rocks and a little bit of green turf. He looks big. He's brown, not black, with kind of a pointed nose. But I don't have a good scale to give you to tell you how big he is, but he looks big. He's seated and he looks pretty relaxed. He's not fishing at the moment. And then we have a close-up of some fillets of sockeye salmon. What a beautiful red color that is. And the fish is lying there and its head is still in place, but the fillets have been taken out there, and that's gonna be some good eating. Here is a pilot waiting for passengers in Katmai National Park. He's got his boat there. It's one of those, it's a plane, but it's a seaplane. And he's just standing there on one of the pontoons, just waiting for his customers to either return or show up. Looks like he might be looking at his phone. It's kind of a gray day, but that, I don't know how many are seated in that plane. I would guess maximum of 6, maybe 4. It's small. We also now have another picture. This time is our author. She's got a catch of sockeye salmon. I guess she hadn't gotten her king yet, but she's got some sockeye. So she's standing, she's got waders on, and she has 3 fish in one hand and 2 in the other that she's holding. They're pretty good size. They're about as long as her thigh, for sure. A good 2 feet long, I'd say. She's bundled up again, and this time she's in wet weather gear, a parka with the hood and the gaiters, her waders, I guess they're called, those kind of waterproof pants and boots. Well, now we do have some bears doing some fishing. They're catching salmon at Brooks Falls in Katmai National Park. And this one that I see in the forefront, he's got one in his mouth. So they're standing at the top. He is standing, or she, at the top of this falls. And the falls look 3-4 feet that they go. I'm sure there are a series of falls. It's not one long, deep one like Niagara or Victoria. And then there are 2 other bears in the water. One of them is lying down in the water, and he looks like he's enjoying the meal he's just caught. And the other one is looking around trying to find one. So it must be good fishing in that particular spot. And then we have one of the guest rooms at Alaska's Sportsman's Lodge, and it is very sporty. Wood paneling on the walls and wooden floor, just a simple wooden chair in the corner, no upholstery on it. And on the wall, it looks like just the face of, maybe it's an elk. Not exactly sure. It's a close-up, just the face. And it's kind of stylized. I think it could be a colorized photo, but I'm not exactly sure. We can't see much of the bed or any part of the room. I think the reason for this photograph is to show all the wood that's contained in it. And that's it. And now we really are finished with this particular issue, except for one last thing, and that's your best shot. We always, at the end of Travel and Leisure, have this. And this is a shot of an, you'll have to pardon me, this is a palace in Seoul, Korea, and it's Gyeongbokgung Palace. Gyeongbokgung Palace. And before we talk about the photo, I'll read what the caption is. Since retiring, my partner and I have made a point of taking 2 major trips a year. This past spring, we made the spontaneous decision to extend a trip to Asia and spend a week in South Korea. On our first day in Seoul, we walked to this incredible palace with beautiful gardens. When I noticed the juxtaposition of the pagoda-style Hyangwonjeong Pavilion and the skyscrapers behind it, I knew I had an amazing photo. The 2 young girls laughing together in their traditional hanbok made for the perfect shot. And it does. This is Peter O'Neill's photograph, and he took it with an iPhone 15 Pro Max. It was in April of 2025. And I think I see cherry blossoms on the grounds here. But yeah, we see the pagoda, and in the background, these skyscrapers. But what's most striking is these wonderful young ladies who are seated in the Korean traditional dress, but the colors are magnificent. They're both in a kind of a hot pink fuchsia combination, red and white.
and the very full skirts with layers of the different colors, and they're both holding fans and have flowers in their hair. They're really gussied up in traditional Korean style and seated together on a bench, and behind them is that pagoda, and the pagoda looks to be surrounded by a moat. But yeah, just a little bit of color of the cherry blossoms just starting, because the other trees don't have much green on them. So it's very early spring, I would say, in Seoul. And now we really are done with the March issue, so we'll move on to April. And this is the hotels issue. We'll begin with the letter from the editor. It has always been difficult to open a hotel, beginning with the long, messy process of construction, as a design team fine-tunes color palettes and selects fabrics behind the scenes. Staffing the place with the right people is perhaps even more paramount. And did I mention opening on time? Oh yes, there is that. But in 2026, it seems like we are playing by another set of rules entirely. Properties are debuting at a rapid clip with high price tag residences for sale. Welcome to the hotel as lifestyle community, with work from anywhere giving people permission to drop in and out. Private membership clubs, palatial spas, and celeb chef restaurants continue to be dangled as carrots, with the expectation that the locals will want in too. And let's not forget the ever-demanding guest, who expects the concierge to deliver birthday fireworks, a custom mattress, or last-minute tickets to a Taylor Swift concert. It all makes a room service club sandwich at midnight feel quaint. When I check into a hotel, I usually start by critiquing the hardware, what the eye first sees and what the hand first touches. Does it look and feel expensive? That impresses to a point. More interesting is the server, who has bothered to memorize all the dessert specials along with their fun ingredients, or the housekeeping team that leaves a novel by one of my favorite authors, sourced from my social media at Turndown. As I read through our annual hotels issue, it became clear to me that we're moving into an era of the high EQ hotel, powered by individuals who, with a keen sense of emotional intelligence, can problem solve, know their surroundings, and carry on meaningful conversations. If AI is going to make more mundane interactions frictionless, what will we humans do exactly? I think we will be improvising, going off script to deliver certain moments. God help me, maybe even those birthday fireworks that will make guests actually turn their heads. And we have a photograph of Jackie here. She's at Lynette's, the restaurant at the Dunlin on John's Island in South Carolina. And she's seated at the bar on a bar stool with aqua, kind of a woven seat with a back and rattan. And she's just wearing some striped slacks and a striped shirt with a jacket over it, very relaxed clothing. And she's seated with her hand holding up her chin, smiling and looking off to the side. Very well-stocked bar behind her. And it looks like Carolina. It looks like the shelving is made out of rattan, and so are the chandelier covers, or the pendant covers that are hanging down. And then we have a painting by a local artist, Mickey Williams. It's a beautiful, very soft landscape of a water and a tree. It looks like it's sunset with pink clouds. I guess we'll find out more about that. The resort entrance there, which faces the Kiowa River, and that shows us the Dunlin, a rowboat with the Dunlin written on the side of it, and it's moored on the beach with grasses growing around it, and behind that is a white building, palm trees rising up. So that's the entrance there. Let's see what her little note here from my travels says. Is a boutique hotel better than something big box? Many travelers today certainly think so. The Dunlin Auberge Collection doubles from $749, a 72-room gem outside Charleston, straddles that line between small and large, landing in a comfortable middle. Our readers voted the property, which also offers coastal safaris, naturalist treks, and mahjong nights, the top resort in South Carolina. After I spent a long weekend there, I can see why.
The rooms had mini bars stocked with Topo Chico and praline pecans, decadent freestanding tubs, and deep porches for whiling away the morning. And the cove pool was calm with plenty of lounge chairs, perhaps the best amenity of all. Let's begin with the experiences section of the magazine, and this is called The Edge of the World. 13 years after opening, Fogo Island Inn has reinvigorated a remote corner of eastern Canada by Akash Kapoor. The ferry ride to Fogo Island off the northeast coast of Newfoundland takes under an hour. The trip may be short, but it contains multitudes. Traveling in August, my wife, two sons, and I saw humpback whales and dolphins breach the surface of the water. Migrating puffins, hundreds, perhaps thousands, filled the sky. Our summer had been unusually busy, and we were looking for a break. Few places seemed to fit the bill as well as Fogo. An island off an island, and an isolated fishing community of some 2,000 residents. The sense of remoteness was reinforced after we disembarked from the ferry and continued as the road proceeded through a pristine landscape of spruce and pine trees, colorful wildflowers, and sparkling ponds. The earth is craggy, sculpted over millennia by waves and wind. Human habitation seems an afterthought, sprinkled only lightly in the form of fishing boats, piled up lobster traps, and small houses painted red or blue. The overwhelming impression is one of immutability and continuity with the past. Then we turned a corner toward a rocky promontory that juts into the sea and encountered Fogo Island Inn, a luxury hotel in a structure made of steel, wood, and glass. The building is simultaneously elegant and jarring, an audacious pavilion on stilts, dramatic in its geometry and Nordic in style, as if it had been airlifted from the other side of the Northern Atlantic. Yet even with the inn's apparent incongruity, I had a sense of deep familiarity, almost homecoming, as we pulled up. I had first read about it in 2013 when it opened. I had admired photos of the building and the surrounding landscape many times since. The project is the brainchild of Zita Cobb, who grew up on Fogo and made her fortune in Silicon Valley before becoming a very different kind of entrepreneur. Created under the umbrella of the Shorefast Foundation, a Canadian charity Cobb co-founded with her brothers, the inn is part of a project to revitalize the island economy through enlightened tourism. The so-called hospitality industry is often inhospitable to local people, Cobb explained when we spoke by phone shortly after my visit. She told me of her deep belief in community and place, and of how Shorefast is gearing up to apply Fogo's lessons across Canada through various ventures and in other sectors, including architecture, food systems, and local crafts. All of this fits into what Cobb calls a quest for a more regenerative economy. I was intrigued by the theory, but first I wanted to explore the reality. Our first stop was the hotel's dining room, a vaulted space with floor-to-ceiling views that serves meticulously plated dishes made mostly from regional produce, including the island's distinctive wild juniper berries, and seasonal catches such as cod, crab, and shrimp. We were fortunate to snag a table by the windows. It felt like floating above the Atlantic. Our neighbors, an American couple, split a bottle of wine while peering into the distance through binoculars, scanning for whales. The stunning views extend into the guest rooms, each of which is decorated with simple wooden furniture and has windows that open onto the salty air and the sound of crashing waves. On the roof deck, wooden hot tubs and a generously proportioned sauna overlook the water, making for an exhilarating setting, especially at sunset. Once nestled into this cocoon, it would be tempting to forget the world outside, but the inn works hard to ensure that you don't. Many of the materials in the hotel, including the quilts and furniture, are manufactured by island craftspeople. In the same spirit, guests are led on tours by, quote, community hosts, residents steeped in area history and culture. Ours was an eighth-generation islander I'll call Tony. He asked me not to use his real name. Tony drove us around one afternoon, regaling us with stories about Fogo's history.
He talked about a childhood dominated by maritime life, especially cod fishing. Cod is God, the locals say. Every day, his father would go out in a small boat, and the family would dry his catch in salt before taking it to the fishing company, which paid them not in money, but in supplies like flour, tea, and meat. All this changed in the 1960s, when refrigeration came to FOGO. The ability to freeze fish opened new markets, and the economy moved from barter to cash. It also heralded an era of mechanization and ultimately a catastrophic decline for a traditional way of life. Tony told us how large trawlers would go out farther into the water and catch more than locals did, gradually shrinking the cod population to near extinction. Tony's father started coming back empty-handed. The family came to depend on checks from the government. The situation remains precarious, he said as we drove along a road that meandered along the northern coast. I doubt this island would survive now without tourism. When I spoke to Cobb, she echoed these stories, speaking of a period of despair and near starvation, and how her family was forced to leave FOGO. Her father, whose own finances were decimated, acknowledged that money was at the root of the change. He gave his daughter some advice. When you grow up, you have to figure out how this money thing works. Otherwise, it will eat everything we love. That Cobb learned this lesson well was evident as Tony drove us around, pointing out signs of recent change that coexist with the 19th century churches and school buildings. These included an ice cream parlor, souvenir shops, and homes repurposed into Airbnbs, all byproducts of a growing tourism industry on FOGO. We also saw a number of artists' retreats, striking modernist structures designed by Todd Saunders, the Newfoundland-born architect who also designed FOGO Island Inn. They are used as residencies, sponsored by the Shorefast Foundation, for painters, writers, sculptors, and ceramicists from around the world. The goal is not just economic renewal, but also cultural revitalization. The weekend we visited coincided with the Brimstone Head Folk Festival, a community-run gathering of Canadian musicians that was marking its 40th anniversary. The festival, held on an outcrop that extends northwest from the island, draws larger crowds every year. According to legend, Brimstone Head is one of the four corners of the flat earth. Sitting in view of its gnarled, rocky outline with traditional music wafting gently through the air, I felt like we were occupying a semi-mythical place. Despite the festival, most of FOGO was blissfully empty. We had beaches and hiking trails all to ourselves. Tony took us to a nearby beach known as Sandy Cove. The waters were pristine but icy and scattered with jellyfish. So he drove us to an inland pond where the temperatures were less daunting. On the way back to the inn in the fading yellow light, Tony gestured toward a modest wooden shed with a derelict fishing pier extending into the water. He asked if it looked familiar. I was stymied. Look harder, he said, and then I understood. The stilts, the stark geometry, the sense of forward reach. Saunders had used this vernacular form as inspiration for the inn. Out of this weathered structure, a new possibility had been born. FOGO's future remains uncertain, but the aspiration of the islanders is clear: to venerate rather than abandon the legacy of fishing, carrying the past into the present. Doubles at FOGO Island Inn are from $1,805, all-inclusive, three-night minimum. And we've got some photographs here. Tower Studio and Squish Studio, two artist workplaces designed by Todd Saunders, and then an example of the island's vernacular architecture. These two studios, very, very modernist. They look like somebody just dropped a cube onto the landscape here and left one side open. And I'm surprised studios, there must be a different kind of light here. One of them has, it just looks like a, almost like a game piece of some kind of geometric game that you had to put pieces together, puzzle pieces. One of them is black and white and
just has a, what I think is like a French doors, maybe with a triangular window over it. And the other one has just little narrow slats in it, just three steps going up into it, very much by itself. The vernacular architecture there is all painted red, and it's just, I suppose it's like a little fishing cabin. There are two windows that I can see. One is on the in the center on one side of the building, and the other one is way up high on what looks like a second story or maybe a loft. But it's a wonderful barn red, and then the windows are painted white, and then the green grass is here. Let's see what else we've got. Well, here's a chef hard at work putting together some beautiful plates, all white plates, and he's dishing up very carefully. It's that kind of a plate that, you know, put together so artfully. Here's a guest room at Fogo Island Inn, and it is light, light, light everywhere. The bed's in the center of the room, and one of those deep tubs is back in the corner, but they're just floor-to-ceiling windows on the two sides of the room that I'm seeing. It must be a corner room, and a wooden floor, the quilt on the bed that they mentioned, and also a small little rug on the floor that looks like it might have been handmade, rag rug or crocheted or something, but it definitely looks handmade and quite charming in this room. And then we have a photograph of the Fogo Island Inn from a distance here so we can get a better sense of its architecture. And I see that it is a white building with those mullioned windows, and I see the stilts on one side holding up a second story and maybe a third and fourth as well. But it's long and narrow, kind of rectangular shape, and lots of windows, and it's bright white. But it sits atop a lot of rocks. This is a rocky promontory, and then the waves are crashing all around at the seaside there. In the background, there are smaller homes, and they seem to be nestled into a kind of a bay. They're low, and some of them are quite colorful. I see some reds and greens, but mostly white. It's a pretty barren landscape here. I'm guessing those, I also see a church in the distance behind this, but there's not a lot in between these stretches of land here. A cluster of houses and then the cluster of the church. And rightly so, because here's the family, perhaps it's our author's family, on a hike, and they're walking along in single file on a trail that you can barely see. There's not another soul around, and not another building around either. So when they say the edge of the world, they mean it. The next experiences article is called Above the Bay. One of Singapore's most iconic hotels embraces an intimate vision of sky-high luxury. And the first picture is a couple of people, three actually, in an infinity pool in the middle of the city. It looks like they might topple right over the side into a bunch of skyscrapers. I've never seen an infinity pool in this kind of a setting. I guess it's on the rooftop. I sure hope there's something over the edge there. Maybe we'll find out a little more about it. This is in Singapore. Here's a riddle. Which Singapore landmark, rising along the edge of Marina Bay, has become so emblematic you can recognize it by silhouette alone? If Marina Bay Sands, with its sausage-shaped rooftop pool balanced on three curved towers, comes to mind, you're not alone. Since opening in 2010, Marina Bay Sands, with doubles from 553, or MBS as locals refer to it, has been a fixture of every postcard rack and travel brochure. Some book a stay solely to spend the day splashing in its sky-high infinity pool, which at 492 feet remains the longest on any rooftop in the world. Others pop in for sundowners on the 56th floor observation deck, or snap an obligatory selfie from across the bay. Yet despite its star power, travelers in search of a more rarefied environment haven't always flocked to Marina Bay Sands. While the rooms were consistently plush, a room count north of 2,400 hardly felt intimate.
Recognizing a demand for greater exclusivity, the hotel recently underwent a $1.75 billion overhaul that reduced the room count to 1,850 and quadrupled the number of suites to 775. The Butler team grew from 60 to 160, with round-the-clock service offering everything from in-suite dining to unpacking. The most coveted 370 rooms were grouped into the Paizza Collection, doubles from 1,816, a hotel within a hotel on the upper floors with a private lobby, dedicated elevator access, and a club lounge designed to woo big spenders. The Paizza Collection was created for guests who see Marina Bay Sands as more than just a place to stay, says Tane Pekin, its senior vice president and chief hospitality officer. The new rooms and suites aren't just bigger. They're designed to feel like you're arriving at your own residence. With complete privacy and personal touches, they turn each stay into something genuinely memorable. I had my doubts. Could a glitzy Las Vegas-style hotel offer high-touch service and a feeling of seclusion? When I landed in Singapore, the hotel dispatched a Rolls-Royce to pick me up at the airport and drove me straight to Paizza's subterranean entrance. A band of bellboys and butlers whisked me to my room, bypassing the crowds funneling through the cavernous main lobby. It all felt very VIP. My 52nd floor Skyline suite, part of the even loftier Paizza Royal Collection, was impeccable. The 2,100 square foot space was draped in polished marble, chrome, and silk. Modern crystal chandeliers hung overhead, original artworks colored the walls, and floor-to-ceiling windows framed the neon lights of the towers lining Marina Bay. Thanks to the full kitchen, plush living room, and dining area, it felt like a penthouse apartment, albeit one with a private karaoke lounge and a bedside fridge stocked with six different types of mineral water. Some suites even have a golf simulator. After settling in, I checked out the Paizza Sky Residence on the 55th floor, an art-studded club lounge with a bird's-eye view over Marina Bay and the Singapore Strait. The Spruce Up also includes several new and refreshed restaurants, of which there are now more than 80, spread over the three towers and adjacent shopping complex. I stopped for lunch at the Asian outpost of the Greek mainstay, Estiatorio Milos. Entrees 49 to 85, had excellent penne al vodka and a frosty martini at the redesigned Lavo, entrees 27 to 83, on the 57th floor, and brunched on gingery wagyu beef tongue and braised foie gras at Jin Ting Wan, entrees 25 to 148, an oat Cantonese restaurant where my well-heeled fellow diners could have walked straight off the set of Crazy Rich Asians. Mornings started with a global breakfast buffet at the Sky Residence and included everything from charcoal grilled toast with kaya, a coconut custard, to sourdough egg tarts and laksa noodles. A similarly sumptuous buffet of canapes appeared for afternoon tea, while live jazz filled the bar area after dark. On my last night in town, I took a table in the bar and ordered a glass of champagne. From there, I could see the city's next chapter beginning to take shape. Just south of the current towers, a fourth one, projected to cost $8 billion, is slowly rising. Scheduled to open in 2031, it will house 570 more suites and a rooftop complex, dubbed the Skyloop, with infinity pools, restaurants, and a breezy terrace for wellness activities. It was a reminder that, though the towers are iconic, the Singapore skyline never sits still. And now some photos and some other little tidbits. Glow-ups. Other Singapore hotels have undergone a refresh. The St. Regis Singapore. In January, the St. Regis emerged from its first renovation since opening in 2008, perking up the rooms and restaurants with a softer color scheme and botanical motifs. New venues include the pastel-hued Tea Room, which continues the hotel's famed tea service, and the moodily lit St. Regis Bar, which serves a signature Bloody Mary made with gochujang and sancho pepper,
doubles from 400. Mandarin Oriental, Singapore. Opened in 1987, the Mandarin Oriental received a top-to-bottom makeover in 2023. From the soaring lobby atrium to the 510 rooms, the new design leans heavily on Peranakan motifs, such as batik textiles and floral wallpaper. New safari and space-themed suites appeal to families with young children. Doubles from 457. Grand Hyatt, Singapore.

gloves, and the hands are just resting folded in front of him, I suppose. And then we have a bookcase in the lobby, and it's got some artwork in it and some books, of course, mostly just lying on their side here. I'm not sure. It looks like there are drawers in this, but it looks as if it is tooled leather along with a beautiful mahogany wood. Here's braised foie gras at Jin Ting Wan, a Cantonese restaurant, and it's served on a beautiful blue and white china. And this foie gras is sliced. There's some little sprigs of, I think, mint, perhaps, and maybe some nasturtium or pansies, some flowers on it. And then it's sitting in a nice pool of perhaps soy sauce. It's the color of soy sauce. Here is a beautiful young woman conducting a tea ceremony at Jin Ting Wan, and she's wearing a beautiful silk jacket, kind of a shiny silk, so, and it's double-breasted. She's holding a small teapot and filling very small, it looks like it's made of brass, and filling small blue and white teacups, and she's concentrating on her work. And then here's a nice little corner booth at Lavo, and it's a beauty. Nice spot to sit here, and an elegantly decorated place here. There are windows behind it. I think it's just separating this booth from another booth, perhaps. It's in the center of the room, but it's kind of a cobalt blue tufted banquette there in the corner, and chairs to match, and just kind of whitewashed brick on the walls. A lot of light. And then we have a shot of the Marina Bay Sands outside it, and we're looking out at those towers, and they're pretty amazing. Didn't realize this about Singapore, but I'm not sure what I'm seeing, but it looks like these towers are connected at the top. It looks as if I could be wrong, but we have some low buildings. This is on the waterfront. And then these three huge towers, and there's like a platform connecting them. It's enormous. And I think I might see some trees and things growing on it. I'm going to have to Google that and find out more about that space. Next up in experiences is California Cool. Once built for passing through, a new wave of Central Coast motels make a case for lingering, by Simon Willis. If you're anything like me, you've probably always thought of motels as a last resort rather than a first choice. I tend to associate them with grim practicality at best, and at worst, with movies like Psycho and No Country for Old Men, in which drab roadside lodgings attract people looking for somewhere to hide. That idea stayed with me until last spring, when I barreled out of Los Angeles on a sunny afternoon and headed north on Highway 101 for a motel-oriented road trip along California's Central Coast. In recent years, this stretch of highway has become dotted with restored and renewed properties that transport visitors back to the golden age of car culture, while adding a modern twist. It was in this part of California that the motel was born, a concept that, back then, connoted freedom and optimism. In 1925, an architect named Arthur Heinemann opened the Milestone Motel, an elegant, whitewashed structure modeled on an old Spanish mission in the town of San Luis Obispo. Built to serve the growing cohort of Americans taking to the open road, its sense of style was inseparable from its sense of place. Every room had its own orange tree by the window. The Milestone marked the beginning of not only a new form of accommodation, but an entire travel movement. As construction began on the interstate highway system in the 1950s and car ownership surged, motels sprang up everywhere. By 1964, there were 61,000 in America. But come the start of the 1970s, the motel industry was in decline. As corporations moved in to capitalize on this burgeoning business, faceless, cookie-cutter properties came to dominate America's roadsides. And in 1978, the government deregulated air travel, leading to a boom in airline competition and plummeting ticket prices. As flying became the norm, the heyday of the motel was over.
But as I discovered driving north from LAX after arriving from my home in Washington, D.C.,

0: moteliers are now returning to Heinemann's original idea, to a time when mom-and-pop motels were individual, idiosyncratic, and playful. Unlike their identikit counterparts, which could be plonked anywhere, the places I visited couldn't exist anywhere else. Santa Ynez Valley. This rootedness became obvious the moment I pulled up at Hotel Ynez. That's Y-N-E-Z. Doubles from 219. The first stop on my 5-day tour. The hotel is located just outside Solvang, a curious little town in the Santa Ynez Valley, founded by Danish immigrants in 1911. Drawn here by the idyllic landscape of rolling pastures, flanked by old oaks and swaying eucalyptus, they recreated a tiny corner of Copenhagen in rural California, complete with gable front houses, windmills, and Danish bakeries. Hotel Ynez originally opened as a motor lodge in 1952. By the time the Nomada Hotel Group, a hospitality company set on reviving once-forgotten properties in the Golden State, acquired it in 2019, it had grown dilapidated. Kimberly Walker, Nomada's founder and creative director, embarked on a renovation, keeping its history front of mind. Walker channeled the town's peculiar form of Scandi tranquility. "It's just very calm," she told me. "We are surrounded by hillsides and horse trails. The building's hard edges were tempered with woolen wall hangings and ceramics, along with rustic wooden and worn leather furniture, lending the place a cosseting softness." Outside, Walker transformed the old parking spaces in front of each room into walled gardens with Bolivian hammocks. That evening, as I settled into my own hammock with a book, I realized that in the past, I had always wanted to leave a motel as soon as possible. Here, I wanted to stay as long as I could. The following day, I took a slow drive to the old west town of Los Alamos, about 20 miles north of Solvang. While it was once a sleepy town, over the past decade or so, a group of young chefs and winemakers have moved to the area, bringing a new energy with them. I stopped for a lunch of panna cotta, topped with Santa Barbara sea urchin, at Bell's, fixed price $125, a French-inspired Michelin-starred restaurant run by Greg and Daisy Ryan, the brightest stars in the valley's culinary firmament. I was on my way to Skyview Los Alamos, doubles from 209, another Nomada property that's conveniently located on a hill next to Highway 101. Just as Walker distilled the peacefulness of Solvang at Hotel Ynez, she encapsulated the vitality of Los Alamos at Skyview by leaning into the property's Gougie style, a term coined in 1952 to define bold, mid-century architecture. Could be Googie, it's G-O-O-G-I-E. The word became synonymous with glowing neon signs and swooping angles intended to grab the attention of drivers. Taking inspiration from the sunny yellow motel sign that still towers above the highway on stilts, at Skyview, Walker embraced the Googie vibes. "It just said fun," she recalled of the original property's design. Dating from 1959, Skyview was in pretty horrible shape when Walker found it. At the time, the pool was used for skateboarding and parties. But underneath the grime and debris, she could see promise and set about restoring its original vibrancy. With the saturated orange of the garden umbrellas, bubblegum pink decorative cacti that fringed the pool, and bright blue high chairs at the bar, Skyview now calls to mind high-color Americana. This vivid aesthetic is softened by the motel's surrounding vineyards, where Walker has partnered with local winemakers to produce Skyview's own rosé. The evening I arrived, I took a glass out onto my terrace as the sun went down, lit the fire pit, and enjoyed the view of horses grazing contentedly. Paso Robles. As I drove north toward my next stop, the grassy hills above the road were yellow with mustard flowers. I took a detour in Pismo Beach to visit the area's nature reserve, where I hiked through fields of feathery grass above the coast, looking out over the 17 miles of golden sand at Pismo State Beach. From there, it was a short drive to Paso Robles, where I checked into River Lodge, doubles from 189. Of all the motels I had stayed in so far, River Lodge had undergone the most dramatic transformation. Abandoned for decades, it was once threatened with demolition in the 2010s, the eventual fate of the drive-in movie theater that once stood next door. Old photographs show the motel surrounded by empty, derelict land. Today, it couldn't look more different. I arrived around lunchtime and posted myself at the poolside bar. A young couple was floating on the water in a pair of candy-striped inflatables, while their friends and sunbathed on bottle-green loungers edged in white piping. The scene had all the sunny optimism of a David Hockney pool painting. The only sound above the chill-out music wafting across the garden was the delightful rattle of an ice-filled cocktail shaker. In my room, the Guji style was elevated with bespoke accessories, wall lights resembling satellite dishes, and side tables recalling old 1950s radios that encapsulated the futuristic confidence motels originally stood for. Carmel by the Sea. After an indulgent afternoon in Paso Robles spent drifting between wine bars and breweries, pasta pop-ups and ice cream parlors, I needed a walk. Before heading to my next destination, I drove west on California 46 and ended up in San Simeon, where I parked above a beach covered with elephant seals and hiked the Boucher Trail, a coastal path that took me past fields of California poppies. The following morning, I continued up the 101, heading west through miles of table flat farmland in the Salinas Valley. A fierce wind was blowing, sending dust devils scurrying across the fields. Eventually, I arrived in Carmel by the Sea, an elite enclave of shady pines and beachfront properties. Carmel has long had a twee reputation as a retirement haven full of art galleries and restaurants, prized mostly for their proximity to the championship golf links at Pebble Beach. But the last few years have seen a scattering of spirited openings that are luring a younger crowd. One of them is Le Petit Palais at 8th Avenue, couples from 346, owned by boutique brand Palace Society, which has two hotels in Carmel alone. I checked into its 8th Avenue location, which occupies a craftsman-style building that used to be a motel called The Hideaway. Le Petit Palais has given it an exuberant update that embraces Carmel's Tony's character while also raising an eyebrow at it. The place is tricked out in bold stripes, floral prints, fireplaces, and dog portraits. That night, I went down to the lounge for a hosted cocktail hour. As the Kir Royale flowed from crystal glasses, I felt like I had stumbled into a more polished version of the 1950s, when people drank more, dressed better, spent more time together, and did all of it at motels. Got a bunch of pictures here. Let's see if I can do them justice. First off, we have outside a guest room at Hotel Inez, and there's a dog. Well, there's that, I believe that's the one that had the hammocks, and it's a beautiful white hammock. And the author, maybe it's the author, I'm guessing it's the author, is relaxing there with a book, and there's a dog on a leash lying in the sun next to him. And here is Skyview, Los Alamos's original sign, and it looks just like you've seen in the movies, motel, a yellow background with black letters, very large, standing way up high so that you can see it from a great distance across the hills, and then vacancy in what would have been neon. It's not lit up now, it's a bright sunny day. And then below that, another one that says heated pool, and I'm not sure what the other script says, but it shows a couple of wine glasses, one white, one red. So you know what you're getting into there. That is the original sign. Now we have the courtyard at Skyview, and it's here are a bunch of Adirondack chairs around a fire pit, and the courtyard is quite spacious, and around that the low buildings, the motel rooms, and they look to be all, you know, they're all one story, as you might imagine. nice size windows on these, good amount of windows. And it looks like it's made of stained wood, so it kind of blends with the landscape here. There are some plantings around, kind of sagebrush type things, low, some palm trees. But the fire pit is lit, even though it's still daytime, and inviting those seated close around it. And then we have the pool at the River Lodge in Paso Robles. And that one is, this is not the one with all the candy colored things, the green and pink and all that. It's just a nice lightly painted blue pool and lots of umbrellas and chaise lounges around it. And here we have a shot of Le Petit Palais at 8th Avenue's Lounge. And this is just so playful. There's a large sofa. Looks to be done in kind of an amber color with some turquoise and white printed pillows on it. But adjacent to that and surrounding it, and I think behind it as well, bold red and white striped, like candy stripe, uniforms, but much wider stripes. So very bold club chairs, two of them surrounded on either side of this. And then behind this couch is a fireplace against the wall. And I see two more chairs like that up against the fireplace. It's a quite a good size lounge. I didn't know motels had such big lounges. But then there's kind of a floral wallpaper on the wall. It's just playful and busy and bright and friendly. I'd say you couldn't help but enjoy yourself in that room. And then here's a close-up of one of the bedrooms, a guest room at River Lodge, and it is much more serene. In fact, this is the one I think where the side tables look like they resemble those old-timey radios, the kind that are a piece of furniture, actually, with dials on it. So very mid-century modern, a little table lamp that is kind of, it's the symbol of the Pixar movies, that little stand-up thing that you can bend and focus on a book there. And then some very simple artwork. It almost looks like a woodblock of a reindeer or a deer, some kind with great big antlers. Just stylized in simple, kind of serene colors, so not that brightness like we saw in the other one. But here we are back at the Petit Palais, and breakfast is served. It's on a buffet thing. Again, they do love their color. The background here is a checkerboard of emerald green and white tiles. And then this all the foods are laid out on this buffet table there. And then one more shot. This one is of a bartender making a drink at the poolside bar at River Lodge. And there's that motel sign in red and white. And the poolside bar, and some nice stools, bar stools there with backs on them. And he's in a window there that looks out on the pool. So you can sit facing the bartender and swivel around and look at the pool. Sun is shining. The building is white with a kind of a blue awning that matches the pool very nicely. And next up is Hidden Waters. In the Dominican Republic, sapphire lagoons shimmer beyond the golf courses and poolside loungers, by Bridget Washington. At first, the trek felt indistinguishable from others I'd taken in the Caribbean. The narrow, well-worn path rolled through a dense forest, the canopy closing in overhead. Iguanas skittered across the dirt. Birds and insects filled the air with noise. Orchids clung to palm trunks, and a tiny hummingbird, identified as a zumbadoricito, hovered so close I could see its tiny beak. Growing up in Trinidad had conditioned me to jungles filled with dark, murky, mysterious waterways. But here in the Dominican Republic, just a half-mile hike into the Hoyos Indígenas Ecological Reserve, something luminous emerged. Framed by tangled mangrove roots and thick foliage was a swimming hole of impossible color, its surface smooth and glassy, its depths a bright jewel-toned blue. The water looked like melted sapphire. "That's it," I whispered to myself. "A cenote, C-E-N-O-T-E. This wasn't the dark forest pool I'd expected, but a vibrant lagoon teeming with life. I stood at its edge, studying the gnarled roots of a gri-gri tree before jumping in. The cold, mineral-rich water shocked my body and soothed it. Tilapia flickered beneath my feet. Submerged among mossy boulders, the cenote felt inviting, calm, safe. My expedition didn't take place in some far-flung corner of Mexico's Yucatan, but in Punta Cana, a resort area on the eastern tip of the Dominican Republic, better known for its all-inclusive resorts, white sand beaches, and golf courses. The cenote is part of a 15-acre nature reserve that has 12 freshwater lagoons, all bearing Taino names. The reserve is overseen by the Punta Cana Foundation, a nonprofit started in 1994 to promote sustainable tourism across the region. In the three decades since, the foundation has shaped much of what happens in the area, from what fishermen pull from the water to how resorts manage resources. Lobster and conch are off-limit during certain months. Big game anglers are encouraged to catch and release. Parrotfish, sea turtles, and marine mammals are protected outright. On land, wastewater is treated and used to water golf courses, while electricity is generated by a high-efficiency power plant. Many of these efforts are not visible to visitors. We are not just checking boxes or greenwashing, Jake Keel, the Punta Cana Foundation's Vice President of Sustainability, told me one morning. We implement programs that truly make a difference. That approach also informs how the area's hotels are built and operated. Among the newest is the St. Regis Cap Cana Resort, doubles from 724, a beachfront property with 200 rooms that opened last year. Located in an ultra-luxe gated community inside Punta Cana, the St. Regis is a modern oasis of blonde woods, marble floors, wicker ceilings, and palm trees. In addition to a private beach, it offers 4 pools, 9 restaurants, a wellness center, and access to the nearby Punta Espada golf course. While some of the hotel's sustainability efforts do not announce themselves, wastewater is captured for irrigation, roofs are green to lower cooling costs, guests can learn about coral restoration efforts at nearby Juanito Beach, or visit Mercy Workshop, a nonprofit that helps underprivileged women. Pearl earrings and leather necklaces from the workshop will be sold at the St. Regis's gift shop. On the day I checked in, I had lunch at Cassava, entree 17 to 40, the resort's all-day restaurant, where I ordered the goat empanadas. They were soft, buttery, and spiked with scotch bonnet, not traditional Dominican flavors. Later that afternoon, I left the climate-controlled calm of the resort and headed to Scape Park, a 150-acre playground inside Cap Cana. A mix between an amusement park and a nature reserve, it offers swimming in stalactite-lined caves, rappelling down limestone cliffs, and off-roading on dirt trails among other adventurous pursuits. There are many reasons to linger, but for me, the draw was the Blue Hole Cenote. Reaching it required a short hike that mirrored my first trek, a narrow trail punctuated by a hanging bridge, a small waterfall, and briefly, the familiar flicker of the Zumba Dorcito. The water there lacked the gemstone brilliance of the cenote in the ecological reserve, but it was larger and the experience was still meditative. A half dozen visitors took turns jumping into the pool. I paused to study the long vines draped across rocks, wondering how long they had been growing there before stepping up to a wooden platform. Once submerged, the noise of the park fell away. The water was steady and grounding, another reminder that even in a place shaped by luxury, nature still sets the tone. That's where we end today, folks. There are some pictures here. We'll get to those next time. Till then, thanks for joining Mind's Eye Radio. Take care and be well.
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2: Hello, Mind's Eye community. The 2026 season of St. Louis Cardinals baseball is underway at Busch Stadium in St. Louis. Mind's Eye will be providing audio description at select games this season, so dig out your Cardinals jersey, grab a friend, and come on down. On Saturday, May 30th, the Chicago Cubs come to town to play the Cardinals.

Mendia said. Quote, the takeaway from the report showed the city had much more work that needed to be done and that it was going to get worse with time, close quote. For residents like Rochelle Starling, recovery has unfolded one room at a time. When the tornado struck, Starling was out of town on a women's retreat. By the time she returned, her home was severely damaged. Quote, my chimney had fallen, splitting my den in half. My roof was gone. Two trees were uprooted. Every ceiling on the second floor except one had fallen in, close quote. Without insurance, Starling pieced together financial assistance from FEMA, Veteran Affairs, Family Support, and withdrawals from her retirement savings to continue rebuilding. Quote, it's going to be a long-term recovery, close quote, she said. Dr. L.J. Punch, founder of 314 Oasis, said the tornado intensified challenges many residents were already facing before the storm. Quote, the storm itself made things like housing, transportation, communication, and physical stability much worse for many people, close quote, Punch said. Punch said the storm created layers of trauma that continue affecting residents long after debris removal and emergency response efforts faded from public attention. For Mohammed Abba Aji, a postdoctoral research associate at the Washington University in St. Louis School of Public Health, the tornado reflects broader national patterns tied to climate disasters and inequity. Quote, disasters do not create inequity, close quote, Abba Aji said. Quote, they expose it and accelerate it, close quote. 1 year later, survivors are still rebuilding homes, routines, and emotional stability. But community leaders say true recovery will require more than repairing damaged buildings. It will require addressing the inequities, infrastructure failures, and preparedness gaps the tornado exposed long before the storm arrived. Next up in news from the front page of the St. Louis American, It All Happened Here by Sylvester Brown Jr. An elderly man who identified himself only as quote-unquote Mr. Lester had no idea that an empty carton of milk might have saved his life. Just before 2:40 p.m. on May 16, 2025, Lester decided to drive to a Southside grocery store. Had he stayed home, he said, he likely would have been napping on the third floor of his Fountain Park residence when a violent tornado with winds reaching 152 miles per hour ripped through North St. Louis. Parts of Lester's roof and upper floor were later scattered across his backyard. Two neighboring properties also suffered severe damage. Quote, if I had stayed there, I probably wouldn't be here, close quote, Lester said quietly nearly a year later, standing outside the still-damaged home he is rebuilding largely on his own. Freshly painted dark blue windowsills, doors, and steps now stand out against lingering storm damage, visible signs of Lester's determination to recover without local or state assistance. Quote, I'm going to do what I gotta do, close quote, he said with a shrug. The tornado cut a destructive path through multiple North St. Louis neighborhoods, but few areas better show the unequal damage and uneven recovery that followed than Ward 12, which stretches from the Baden neighborhood near Hall Street through the Ville and parts of Fountain Park and Kingsway East. Nearly 2,000 damaged properties were reported in the ward, according to city assessments. A July 2025 Crisis Cleanup Coalition report found that 64% of reported storm damage in wards 10, 11, and 12 remain unresolved weeks after the tornado. Residents, researchers, and elected officials say Ward 12 became a stark example of how aging housing, vacant buildings, and years of neglect magnified the storm's destruction. Damage surveys and storm mapping later showed the tornado intensified as it moved through parts of Fountain Park, Kingsway East, and Greaterville, where older brick homes, weakened structures, and vacant properties suffered some of the city's most severe destruction. The ward was also among the areas identified in the city's 2018 climate vulnerability assessment as especially vulnerable during major disasters because of concentrated poverty, deteriorating infrastructure, and housing instability. The report warned that longstanding racial and economic disparities in North St. Louis neighborhoods would increase risks during severe
severe weather events. Ward 12 Alderman Sharon Tyus said the scale of destruction residents experience still shapes daily life across the ward nearly a year later. Quote, we got money, but it takes time, close quote, Tyus said. Across Ward 12, visible reminders of the storm remain. On the afternoon of May 16th, Karen Baker, director of the William G. Gillespie Village Apartments at Labadee and Marcus Avenues, heard a distant rumble

0: and noticed the sky darkening. After quickly helping several senior residents inside, Baker and others sheltered in a lobby enclave as what she described as a freight train-like roar swept through the neighborhood. Quote, it only lasted a couple minutes, close quote, Baker said. When residents emerged, they discovered the tornado had largely spared the senior complex, but heavily damaged nearby homes and businesses. Across the street, the roof had been ripped from Cote Brilliant Presbyterian Church, and windows had been blown out. A nearby vehicle had been tossed onto an adjoining lot. Residents rushed to help an elderly man and his granddaughter crawl from the car. About two blocks east, destruction intensified. Blue tarps still flapped from rooftops along Labadie Avenue, where homes remain severely damaged or abandoned. Standing near the site where her family home once stood, Vanessa Brown Livingston tearfully described the loss of her mother, Catherine Brown. Quote, this is the first year on Mother's Day of me being here without my mom, close quote, Brown Livingston said. Quote, it just don't feel good, close quote. Brown's 83-year-old mother had been receiving hospice care at the family's home near Cora and Labadie when the tornado struck and tore away part of the roof, trapping her beneath debris. Police officers pulled her from the rubble, but she died several days later at a hospital. Helen Lane, known throughout the Ville neighborhood as Nurse Lane, still remembers navigating down power lines while trying to return home after the tornado. Lane said blocked streets forced her to park near Martin Luther King Drive and walk nearly 10 blocks north along Marcus Avenue. Quote, I stepped and prayed, close quote, she recalled. Asked about the city's recovery effort nearly a year later, Lane expressed frustration with the pace of rebuilding. Quote, I personally feel it hasn't been productive, close quote, she said. Quote, it's devastating what's been going on in some of these neighborhoods with all this back and forth and so on, close quote. That bureaucratic back and forth became a defining frustration for many residents. A review of correspondence obtained by St. Louis Public Radio documented months of communication among city officials, FEMA, and other agencies as residents waited for debris removal, demolition approvals, and recovery assistance. Even after President Donald Trump approved a major disaster declaration for Missouri in July, many Ward 12 residents said progress remained painfully slow as damaged properties sat uncleared and families struggled to navigate overlapping recovery systems. Former 4th Ward Alderman Edward McFarland, now a Ward 12 resident, whose home sustained major roof damage, said he was denied FEMA assistance despite applying for multiple programs. Quote, I've been in this stuff too long, close quote, McFarland said. Quote, I wasn't surprised they turned me down, close quote. Recovery delays also fueled what some residents described as a second recovery disaster. Residents and community advocates said delays in basic stabilization efforts, especially roof tarping, allowed rainwater to pour into already damaged homes for weeks or months. Repeated rainstorms festered a nasty spread of mold inside homes, worsened structural instability, and increased interior damage, in some cases turning salvageable properties into demolitions. Recovery was further complicated because many residents lacked insurance coverage before the tornado. According to the Missouri Department of Commerce and Insurance, roughly 73% of homeowners in some of the hardest-hit North St. Louis neighborhoods were uninsured. In March, city officials announced that full-scale repairs for tornado-damaged homes would likely not begin until mid-2027. Initial work planned for roughly 250 homes would focus primarily on stabilization rather than full restoration, according to Julian Nix, director of the city's recovery office. Tyus said residents frustrated by the pace of rebuilding must also recognize the magnitude of the disaster and the years-long process likely required to restore entire neighborhoods. Quote, you had to get people from under bricks. You had to find places for them to live. You had to get electricity back on. You had to feed people, close quote, Tyus said. Quote, an ugly fact that people must face is this. We're going to have to build whole new neighborhoods, and that's going to take time, close quote. Sylvester Brown Jr. is the Deaconess Foundation Community Advocacy Fellow. Next news item from the front page, from the eye of the storm. A Fountain Park family survived the tornado and the difficult year that followed. By Kenya Vaughn. When a tornado with winds reaching 152 miles per hour tore through North St. Louis on May 16, 2025, Stephen Simmons thought he was watching an ordinary spring storm gather over Fountain Park. Then he and his wife, Taran, felt their house shift beneath them. quote, "We just felt our house lean back and stand back up," close quote, Simmons said. Moments later, the next gust ripped away the roof. His wife watched it sway before disappearing entirely. The structure next door collapsed. The front door flew open. The couple crawled toward the bathroom. Quote, "We could feel the wind trying to suck us out of the house," close quote, Simmons said. They reached the bathroom just before the entire right side of the home blew out. Quote, "It still didn't hit us that this was a tornado," close quote, Simmons said. Quote, "I thought it was the rapture," close quote. Grass, leaves, and debris swirled around them as the storm produced what Simmons described as the sound of a, quote, "train on top of you," close quote. When the wind stopped, the couple stepped outside and saw straight through the side of their home into open air. Trees across Fountain Park had been flattened. Neighbors emerged in shock, checking on one another. Simmons still had to reach his 10-year-old son, Terrence, at school in the Central West End. What normally took 2 minutes by car became a 2-hour maze through blocked streets and destruction. Quote, "He left that morning and his house was normal," close quote, Simmons said. Quote, "And now it's gone," close quote. The Simmons family's Fountain Park neighborhood in Ward 12 was among the hardest hit areas of the city, where thousands of properties were damaged and many residents faced prolonged delays involving roof repairs, debris removal, and insurance claims. The tornado destroyed the structure. The days that followed ruined nearly everything else. Because the roof was gone and no tarp arrived, rainwater poured into the home for days. Quote, "We had maybe 4 to 5 days of nonstop rain pouring down inside the home," close quote, Simmons said. Residents across North St. Louis described similar problems after the tornado, saying delays in roof tarping and stabilization allowed rainwater, mold, and additional structural damage to spread through homes that initially appeared salvageable. The Simmonses salvaged what they could carry, mostly clothes and small personal items. Beds, appliances, electronics, and furniture remained behind as the house deteriorated. Mold spread quickly. Ceilings collapsed. Rodents moved in. The smell of rotting food seeped through the home. His son's bedroom, the one room that stayed intact the longest, eventually gave way too. His wife stopped returning to the house. Their son struggled emotionally each time he saw it. And yet, because they had insurance and family willing to take them in, the Simmonses considered themselves among the lucky ones. The temporary living arrangement stretched beyond 10 months. While the family stayed in North County, thieves repeatedly targeted the damaged home. Quote, "They were able to drive up into my yard, load up the AC units, and leave," close quote, Simmons said, after 2 air conditioning units were stolen. Bricks disappeared from the property piece by piece. Someone tore off the front door trying to break inside. Even the electric meter box was stripped for metal. To protect what remained, Simmons spent nights sleeping inside the gutted home without power, walls, or flooring. Quote, "I did that just to let anybody know there's a presence at this house," close quote, he said. Simmons is a private chef whose business, the Urban Dining Room at Fountain Park, operated from the first floor of the home. He hosted sold-out 5-course brunches and dinners nearly every weekend. The afternoon this tornado struck, he had been tasting oxtails for a Caribbean-themed dinner planned for the next evening. He remained out of business for nearly a year. Quote, "My bread and butter wasn't running for 11 months, close quote, Simmons said. Customers refused refunds and instead bought donation tickets to help support the business. Simmons said distributors donated supplies and GoDaddy waived service fees so he could receive the full proceeds. The rebuild became long, expensive, and emotionally draining. Insurance claims moved slowly. Contractors were stretched across multiple tornado-damaged homes at once. Meanwhile, the family's homeowner's insurance payment jumped from less than $200 a month to nearly $900 a month after the claim was processed. Simmons' experience reflected broader frustrations across the tornado zone. The Missouri Department of Commerce and Insurance says roughly 19,500 insurance claims were filed after the storm, while many homeowners continued disputing payouts they believed fell short of actual repair costs. The agency also reported that 73% of homeowners in some of the hardest hit North St. Louis neighborhoods were uninsured. People told the Simmons family they would come back, quote, "bigger and better," close quote. Simmons never saw it that way. Quote, "We liked our old home," close quote, he said. Quote, "Who wanted to really go through this whole process?" close quote. The family moved back home in April. Tornado warnings sounded again that same week. Quote, "You see this this person build your home, but you don't trust it, close quote, Simmons said. His son moved carefully through the house, afraid to break anything. Every strong gust of wind still makes the family tense. Slowly, though, parts of normal life are returning. A classmate's family recently gave them Cardinals tickets to celebrate their first real weekend back home. Still, reminders of the storm remain everywhere. Quote, I'm 46, and I've never had to deal with any of this in my life, close quote, Simmons said. His son, now 10, reacts differently to tornado sirens now. Quote, it's not a joke to him, close quote, Simmons said. As the one-year anniversary approaches, Simmons said he hopes people outside the tornado zone remember recovery does not end when television coverage fades. Quote, don't forget the people that were affected, close quote, he said. Quote, come back and reach out to us this summer, this fall, this winter, close quote. Quote, we're through it, close quote, Simmons said. Quote, but we're still not over it. Moving to the St. Louis American editorial page, here's a guest editorial from Mark Morial, who is president and CEO of the National Urban League. The headline reads, Wall Street Journal ignores reality of Jim Crow politics. Quote, the consequences are likely to be far-reaching and grave. Today's decision renders Section 2 all but a dead letter. In the states where that law continues to matter, the states still marked by residential segregation and racially polarized voting, minority voters can now be cracked out of the electoral process, close quote. That's a quote from Supreme Court Justice Elena Kagan. Instead of taking an objective look at the state of voting rights in the country that is rooted in its history of exploitation rather than equality, the Wall Street Journal's editorial board came together to draft a piece called, quote, Democrats have a Jim Crow fantasy, close quote. The piece suggests that the Supreme Court ruling in Louisiana versus Calais likely will have no meaningful impact on voting rights, basing its argument on the fact that black voter turnout in midterms increased after Shelby v. Holder in 2013. After cherry-picking statistics about midterm turnout in 2018 and 2022, the board had the audacity to state that, quote, many states in the South, including Florida, Georgia, North Carolina, and Virginia, have no excuse absentee voting, close quote, while completely ignoring the fact that the administration is aggressively trying to limit absentee voting ahead of this year's midterms. It also failed to mention that since 2020, an election with record voter turnout because of mail-in ballots, states responded by passing a record number of voter suppression laws with tactics that include enforcing strict voter ID laws shown to disproportionately impact lower-income voters, purging voter rolls, and in many majority black communities, literally removing ballot boxes. Regarding Shelby v. Holder, the piece also ignored how the decision reduced black political participation. Using nearly 1 billion individual voter file records, researchers at the Brennan Center for Justice found that in the average county formerly subject to Section 5 preclearance, the relative participation of non-white voters worsened after federal oversight ended. Critically, the study estimates that absent Shelby County, the white-black turnout gap would have grown by only about 4 to 5 percentage points by 2022. Instead, it grew by roughly 9 points, nearly double what national trends alone would predict. That divergence reflects a causal effect of ending preclearance, not mere coincidence. It doesn't take a study to see how Louisiana versus Calais will impact black voter representation in Congress. We can look at the arms race to redistrict the South that took place within days of the decision. The editorial closed by saying that, quote, the court's Calais ruling may result in less racial polarization to the extent that both parties will have to compete more vigorously for minority voters rather than packing them into majority-minority districts for partisan gain, close quote. As we see with states immediately rushing to eliminate any competition in their newly drawn maps, it's clear that the real fantasy is both parties competing for minority voters. Louisiana went as far as canceling its primary elections to redraw a map that could potentially eliminate all its black districts, and Tennessee created a map that establishes a one-party system system that eliminates the only sitting black member of Congress the state has. No one claims that today resembles 1965 Selma in form, but the data show that federal oversight mattered and its removal disproportionately burdened minority voters. Calais was yet another nail in the coffin of the Voting Rights Act. It co-signs the dilution of the votes of black communities, which may result in the reduction of black congressional representation to numbers worse than after Reconstruction. Calling this reality a quote-unquote fantasy is not analysis. It is evasion and only underscores the urgency of restoring the protections that once enforced voting rights. Continuing on the editorial page, here's a commentary by Kevin Harris, who was a Democratic strategist advising over 100 campaigns and ballot measures, including the past five presidential elections. Black voters in South could swing Senate. Texas, North Carolina, Georgia could determine control of Senate. Democrats have momentum as the midterms approach. A string of recent victories has fueled optimism that Democrats could retake the House of Representatives and even reclaim the Senate. At a moment of rising global tensions and persistent economic strain on working families, Democratic control of Congress would offer a critical check on the Trump administration. But Senate majorities are not built on national waves alone. They are won or lost in a handful of fiercely competitive states, and this cycle, the path to a Democratic majority, runs directly through the South. Texas, North Carolina, and Georgia could determine control of the Senate. If Democrats fail to fully invest in mobilizing black voters, they risk repeating the mistakes that have cost them power in the past. That challenge has become more urgent in light of recent Supreme Court decisions that gutted the Voting Rights Act. Now states are largely free to gerrymander and suppress black political power. In practical terms, that means black voter participation is shaped not just by enthusiasm, but by the rules governing registration, district lines, and access to the polls. In key southern states, these structural barriers disproportionately affect black voters, making sustained investment in turnout efforts even more critical. Start with Texas. Long seen as a Republican stronghold, the state has been inching toward competitiveness in its major metro areas of Houston, Dallas, Austin, and San Antonio grow more diverse. Black voters make up roughly 12% to 13% of the electorate, but black voter turnout has been inconsistent, especially in midterm elections. In 2020, engagement surged in urban counties, helping narrow statewide margins, but that progress slipped in 2022 when turnout declined. For Democrats, even modest gains in black turnout alongside strong gains with Latino voters could transform Texas. A breakthrough victory for Democratic candidate James Tallarico would flip a seat and reshape the national political map. North Carolina presents a different kind of opportunity. The state has already been competitive for Democrats in recent years, with black voters accounting for roughly 20% to 23% of the electorate. Statewide races are often decided by razor-thin margins. A 1 or 2 point increase in black turnout can determine the outcome. Yet, like Texas, North Carolina saw a drop in participation from presidential year highs to the 2022 midterms. Democrats have a strong candidate in former Governor Roy Cooper, who has consistently demonstrated the ability to win statewide. Then there is Georgia, where the blueprint for success already exists. Black voters routinely make up nearly a third of the electorate in high turnout elections and were instrumental in Democratic victories in the 2020 presidential election and the subsequent Senate runoffs. What ties these states together is not just their competitiveness, but the fact that black turnout is not guaranteed. Just because black voters dislike Trump does not mean they are automatically ready to vote for Democrats. If Democrats are serious about reclaiming the Senate in 2026, they must be equally serious about where they invest their time, resources, and attention. That means looking South and committing early and aggressively to turning out black voters in Texas, North Carolina, and Georgia. Here's a commentary from Julianne Lewis Anderson. Testing democracy's collapse in Louisiana. What's happening in Louisiana isn't just policy, it's a blueprint. Decades ago, W.E.B. Du Bois warned, quote, "As goes the South, so goes the nation," close quote. That warning carries renewed weight after last week when Louisiana experienced two significant challenges to its democratic systems. Yet the state is also actively pushing back, positioning itself as a proving ground for both the erosion of power and the strategies to resist it. On April 29th, in a decision that eviscerated the Voting Rights Act, the Supreme Court struck down Louisiana's congressional map. The decision effectively dismantled the largest black voting district in the state, effectively suppressing the votes of thousands of black Louisianans, including mine. The NAACP and the American Civil Liberties Union have already filed lawsuits challenging the ruling. Just days later, the Louisiana legislature eliminated the position held by Calvin Duncan, a formerly incarcerated black man who had been elected clerk of the local criminal district court. Framed as a matter of structural efficiency, the legislature effectively fired an elected official whose job was to advance reform and accountability. With the support of the ACLU, Duncan sued and won in federal court, restoring his power. But what's happening in Louisiana isn't just policy, it's a blueprint. Southern states like Alabama, Tennessee, South Carolina, Georgia, and Florida are advancing their own policies that similarly threaten black voting power, move straight out of Project 2025, the far-right roadmap to reshape and dismantle democratic institutions. Since 2023, under Governor Jeff Landry, the state has sought to restructure political systems and limit access to power, particularly for his own constituents. One of Landry's early actions was reversing a key component of the quote-unquote raise the age law, designed to reduce the number of underage people serving time in state penitentiaries. The governor lowered the age at which young people can be tried as adults to 17, exposing more children to the adult criminal legal system. This is how erosion works, not through one sweeping decision, but through policy shifts that reshape outcomes over time. But Louisiana residents have not been passive. In 2025, voters rejected all four proposed constitutional amendments that would have expanded legislative control over the courts, reshaped tax policy, and altered aspects of the criminal legal system. On May 16th, Louisiana voters will face a slate of constitutional amendments that could reshape our schools, courts, and communities, proposals that could directly affect how resources, justice, and opportunity are distributed. Together, these bills represent a continued effort to shift power from communities and toward politicians, another key component of Project 2025. Georgia, Kentucky, and Washington, D.C. passed more punitive crime bills. Coordinated strategies like the quote-unquote trigger laws that activated abortion bans across 13 states, including Louisiana, show how what begins here does not stay here. The same strategies being used here to weaken voting power, reshape courts, and limit rights are poised to spread nationally and scale up. That means the South is the critical battleground for the future of American democracy. And when power becomes more concentrated, everyday people and black communities lose their ability to shape what happens next. That is why this moment demands attention beyond state lines. We must listen to the warning Du Bois offered generations ago. Here's an item from the Page 3 news page. Being men. St. Louis program helps fathers build housing stability. By Ashley Winters of the St. Louis American. A few partnerships between Fathers and Families Support Center and Washington University in St. Louis is aiming to help black fathers in St. Louis build long-term stability through housing support, life coaching, and economic mobility services. The initiative, called, quote, Be Men, close quote, focuses on reducing recidivism and helping participants secure stable housing through home ownership or independent rental leases within 2 years. Organizers say the program is designed to address persistent disparities tied to income, housing access, and justice system involvement. Although statistics specifically tracking housing instability among black fathers in St. Louis are limited because housing data is typically collected at the household level, broader housing data shows significant racial disparities across the region. According to housing data cited by the National Equity Atlas and local housing reports, Black renter households in St. Louis are significantly more likely than white households to face severe rent burdens, spending large portions of household income on housing costs. For Jared Skinner, the program arrived during a difficult period in his life. Before joining BMEN, Skinner said he struggled with self-doubt and depression while trying to establish stability for himself and his son. Quote, "I've always been one to handle things on my own or mask when I was on the edge of breaking," close quote, Skinner said. Now, he said, he is working toward a future that includes financial security, stronger support systems, and independent housing. Quote, "This program is focused on long-term stability," close quote, said Oge Oge, a project manager and life coach with the program. Quote, "The idea is to remove barriers that prevent people from maintaining employment, supporting their families, and securing housing," close quote. Oge said participants often face overlapping challenges, including inconsistent income, debt, and the lingering effects of trauma. Quote, "The most common barriers that I've seen relate to establishing consistent, stable income, debt exceeding the income they generate, and generational cycles they have to overcome," close quote, he said. Through the program, Skinner said his understanding of independence has changed. Quote, "They taught that no man is an island," close quote, he said. Quote, "You need people and their unique characteristics to help you in different aspects and stages of life," close quote. Skinner said the experience challenged beliefs shaped by family, culture, and societal expectations. Quote, "I now know a man can ask for help," close quote, he said. Quote, "A man can rest and not be judged based on his performance. We're still human," close quote. For Skinner, stable housing represents more than simply having a roof overhead. Quote, "Independent housing means cultivating a positive and solid environment," close quote, he said. Quote, "Not just maintaining a home, creating a place where peace is easily found, where it actually feels like home," close quote. Participant LaRon McGee said home ownership once felt unattainable as rising rent and limited job opportunities forced him to work multiple jobs while trying to support his children. Quote, "My outlook began to shift," close quote, McGee said after joining the program. He said the program helped him focus on long-term goals, including improving his credit, maintaining steady employment, and building generational wealth. The program combines weekly sessions, individualized coaching, and access to community resources. Participants also receive support tied to legal services, transportation, financial education, health resources, and violence prevention. Quote, "Each week builds on the other," close quote, Oge said. Quote, "Over time, we're helping them either access resources immediately or create a plan to reach them when they're ready," close quote. Sean Joe, who leads the Race and Opportunity Lab at Washington University in St. Louis, said the initiative is grounded in research linking stable housing, employment, and strong social ties to lower rates of reoffending. Quote, "The strongest protective factors against reoffense are stable employment, secure housing, and embedded social ties," close quote, Joe said. Quote, "That's exactly what this program is designed to produce," close quote. Joe said the partnership is intended to connect academic research with direct community support while tracking outcomes related to housing stability, employment, financial health, and recidivism. The cohort-based program is already underway, with participants meeting weekly and working toward graduation. For Skinner, stable housing means more than paying rent or owning property. He said he wants to create, quote, "a positive and solid environment," close quote, "where peace can be found and where his son can grow up with stability." Here are some news briefs. Missouri Supreme Court upholds new congressional maps. The Missouri Supreme Court on Tuesday upheld newly redrawn congressional district maps backed by Republican lawmakers, clearing the way for the boundaries to be used in the November midterm elections. In a series of rulings issued hours after oral arguments, the court rejected challenges claiming the maps violated constitutional standards for compactness and continuity. The court also ruled that a referendum effort seeking to place the maps before voters did not automatically block block the new districts from taking effect. The revised map, approved during a special legislative session last year, is designed to strengthen Republican advantages in Missouri's congressional delegation. The changes split Kansas City into three separate districts and expand the territory represented by Democratic U.S. Representative Emanuel Cleaver, one of only two black members of Congress representing Missouri, from his urban Kansas City base into rural central Missouri. The state's other black congressman is Democratic U.S. Representative Wesley Bell, whose first district includes all of St. Louis and much of North St. Louis County, including Clayton, Ferguson, and Florissant. Opponents argued the new districts weaken representation and could create voter confusion ahead of the election. Study links environment, health disparities in St. Louis. A new report from Washington University in St. Louis examines environmental racism across the St. Louis region and outlines recommendations aimed at reducing disparities in health, housing, and environmental conditions. The updated study builds on a 2019 report and includes expanded data on issues such as asthma, air quality, illegal dumping, and housing conditions. Researchers also added recommendations focused on policy changes and community response efforts. Among the proposals are more frequent updates to Missouri's environmental health tracking database, expanding air quality monitoring in the city, and additional testing for soil contamination in public spaces used by children. The report also recommends improving data collection on mold complaints in rental housing and addressing vacant properties and illegal dumping. Researchers said natural disasters, including the May 2025 tornado in St. Louis, can deepen existing inequalities in neighborhoods. Spencer criticizes police board lawsuit. Kara Spencer criticized the St. Louis Board of Police Commissioners this week after it filed a lawsuit seeking about $67.6 million in additional police funding. The lawsuit asks a judge to require the city to include RAM settlement funds and reserve balances in calculating police funding under Missouri law. Spencer said the demand could threaten city services, tornado recovery efforts, and infrastructure spending. The dispute follows Missouri's 2025 takeover of the St. Louis Metropolitan Police Department and a state law requiring at least 25% of general revenue be allocated to policing. Wash U received record $200 million gift. Washington University in St. Louis has received a $200 million donation for its School of Public Health, the largest gift in the university's history. The contribution from the Bursky Family Foundation will support faculty hiring, scholarships, and research initiatives at the school, which launched in January 2025, the university said. The school will be renamed the Andrew M. and Jane M. Bursky School of Public Health in recognition of the donation from alumni Andrew and Jane Bursky. Here's another commentary by E. Fay Williams, president of the Dick Gregory Society, which preserves the legacy of the late comedian, civil rights activist, health advocate, and St. Louis native. Never too late to celebrate mothers. In 2022, I became seriously ill for the first time in my life. I could have stayed in bed feeling sorry for myself. I could have asked, "Why me, Lord?" There was still so much ahead of me I wanted to do, and giving up was not one of the choices mother had taught me. Like many black women, she worked all her life to give her nine children the best she could, even during times when it was obvious she was ill. My father had the luxury of being able to walk away when times were hard, but mother stayed the course and took care of us. She had nine children, with none of us old enough to go out and get a job to help her with the bills. We never missed a meal. We never stayed out of school more than a day for something she needed us to do. We walked miles in the rain, sleet, and snow until mother figured out how to get a bus to pick up children in our area. We lived so far back in the woods that I didn't even know the real name of the place where we lived. All I knew then was that we lived on Little River. I later learned the place was called Melrose, Louisiana. My mother worked every single day except Sunday. That was always church day. I never heard her complain. She never allowed us to say negative things about anybody, including my father, who walked out on us when I was only 11 years old. We always had to assist our neighbors, who often didn't seem to have the same work ethic mother required of us. So when our neighbors needed help, we helped them do whatever needed to be done. We could never say quote-unquote bad words to anybody, including our sisters. Our two brothers were much younger by the time several of us girls were already leaving home for marriage, college, or jobs, so we had to learn what some today would call boys' jobs, too. You probably won't read my article before Mother's Day, but that's okay. Whenever you read what I am saying about mothers, they should be recognized every day. My mother went to heaven right at 100 years old. My friend Dick Gregory always said that once somebody reached 99 in a few months, you could say they made 100 because you have to count the 9 months they spent in their mother's womb. I began this note to say that even if you didn't get a chance to spend Mother's Day with your mom, don't forget to do something for her if she is still on this earth. Thank her. And if she has gone on to be with the Lord, then do something every day that would have made her proud of you. It's never too late to show appreciation, and mothers always deserve it. Those lessons from my mother are why I continue to admire women who respond to difficult times, not with despair, but with action. My sisters, meaning Jotaka Edie, Donna Brazile, Sherilyn Iffel, Stacey Abrams, Shanae Nelson, Latasha Brown, and the women of Win with Black Women, were already preparing to guide us on what we should be doing to preserve our voting rights after the troubling Louisiana v. Calais case that threatened our right to be represented by people who have our best interests at heart. Just like mothers, they didn't sit around and moan and groan about how terrible the case was regarding our voting rights. They reminded us of our responsibility to register people to vote, teach them the issues, and never forget our responsibility to vote ourselves. Just like mothers, they went right to work to give us guidance by spelling out what we can do to make positive things happen for us despite the negatives. Here are some briefs from the People on the Move column. Stacey Dixon and Ivy Grant have been named 2026 Women of Achievement honorees. Dixon, a licensed foster parent, has provided care for more than 50 children, including youths with emotional needs and pregnant teens. Through the Rise of the Champions Foundation, she supports foster youths and families facing difficult circumstances. Grant, founder of the I Am My Sister Foundation, focuses on financial education, credit counseling, and homeownership training for women and families. Okensola M. Amadou has received a Nancy Hanks Award for Rising Stars from the American Alliance of Museums. Amadou is founder and residence of the historic Jemé Birth Village Cultural Heritage Center and founding chief curator of the African Indigenous Midwifery Museum and African Indigenous Midwifery Library and Research Institute. She is Missouri's first African-American certified professional midwife and the state's first Black registered CPM preceptor. Amadou also founded Missouri's first Black midwifery clinic and school. The Jewish Community Relations Council of St. Louis will honor Clarence Jackson with its Norman A. Stack Community Relations Award during the organization's annual CEDIC Awards on May 20th at the Clayton Plaza Hotel. Jackson is executive director of the Ecumenical Leadership Council of Missouri's St. Louis chapter. He previously became the first African-American executive at KMOX Radio and later founded DDC Advertising and Public Relations. Royal Lyon, a political science major at Lincoln University, has been named to the All-In-Campus Democracy Challenges 2026 Student Voting Honor Roll. Lyon, a member of Omega Psi Phi Fraternity Incorporated, was recognized for efforts to encourage voter participation among students. He also has participated in discussions with Missouri lawmakers on public policy issues. The All-In-Campus Democracy Challenge is a nonpartisan initiative focusing on increasing voter participation among college students. Here are a few news briefs. Metro East attraction reopens after renovations. The Lewis and Clark Confluence Tower in Hartford, Illinois, is set to reopen May 14th following a renovation project aimed at expanding the site's appeal as a tourism and recreation destination, according to the St. Louis Business Journal. The 180-foot tower near the confluence of the Mississippi and Missouri rivers underwent upgrades that include improvements to the observation tower, expanded visitor amenities, public art, and a new children's play area. Officials also updated exhibits highlighting the Lewis and Clark Expedition and the surrounding river region. Local leaders hope the renovations will help draw additional visitors to the Metro East Tourism Corridor. Slate opens summer employment programs for city youth. St. Louis Agency on Training and Employment is accepting applications for several youth employment and job training programs aimed at St. Louis residents ages 16 to 24. The agency's Summer Youth Employment Program provides paid work experience and job readiness training for young people seeking employment skills and career exposure. Participants are paired with job coaches who assist with career planning, resume preparation, and financial literacy training. Slate also offers programs for out-of-school youths ages 17 to 24, including educational support, job training, and employment services through partnerships with regional organizations. A separate youth empowerment program targets residents ages 19 to 24 with work-based learning opportunities and career development support. Additional information and application details are available through Slate Missouri Job Center. Now from the Your Health Matters page, 1 in 4 Missourians report barriers to birth control, by Sarah Fenton of St. Louis Public Radio. 1 in 4 Missourians say they've encountered obstacles obtaining birth control, according to a new survey of about 1,000 Missouri residents conducted for the Missouri Foundation for Health. The survey of Missourians ages 18 to 35 found widespread support for birth control, with 85% of respondents favoring, quote, access to all methods, close quote, of contraception. But about one-third said they were worried about future access to birth control. The poll was commissioned through the Missouri Foundation for Health's Right Time Initiative, which advocates for, quote, quality reproductive health education and services, close quote, for Missouri residents. Quote, we know that birth control is utilized by the majority of people at some point in time in their life, and that, you know, the poll reflects what we already know to be true, that the majority of Missourians believe in access to birth control, close quote, said Michelle Trupiano, executive director of the Beacon Reproductive Health Network, which leads the Right Time Initiative. She said the poll suggests Missourians, quote, want their elected officials to do more to support access and to make birth control more accessible, close quote. Beacon is the new name of the Missouri Family Health Council, an organization that for years has distributed millions of dollars in federal Title X funding for birth control and family planning services. The Title X program has provided family planning services through public and nonprofit agencies since 1970. The organization's $8 million annual budget supports birth control and family planning programs at dozens of clinics in Missouri and Oklahoma, Trupiano said. About one quarter of respondents to the Right Time survey said cost and insurance issues have made accessing their preferred birth control difficult. Quote, definitely lack of a nearby clinic has been a barrier, close quote, she said. Quote, a lack of transportation, the cost or insurance, wait times, and lack of time to get to a clinic are all barriers that people experience throughout the state, close quote. Trupiano said she supports legislation before the Missouri General Assembly that would allow patients to receive a year's worth of birth control at one time. The poll defined birth control as hormonal methods such as IUDs, pills, and patches, as well as emergency contraception. Here's an article from the Living It page. Singing Through the Storm. Our Songs traces the city's year of loss and hope for renewal, by Kenya Vaughn of the St. Louis American. When Opera Theater of St. Louis brings its annual Our Songs concert back to Third Baptist Church on Wednesday, May 27th, the evening will carry a weight that wasn't present in years past. For the first time, the program is being curated entirely by alumni of OTSL's New Works Collective, Black Coffee creators Concert Black and Alicia Reveille-like, and Madison Lodge creator Trayvon Griffith. The trio has shaped the night around the storm that changed St. Louis forever. They didn't have to search for a theme. It was already sitting on their hearts, lingering in the air the way the tornado's path still lingers across the city's landscape. Even now, as the one-year anniversary approaches, the curators say the emotional and actual residue of that day is impossible to ignore. Quote, the tornado, it's been a year, and there are people displaced, homes still waiting to be repaired, and money sitting in places where it hasn't moved, close quote, said curator Alicia Reveille-like. Quote, you would have thought by now some something would have been handled. So much has not changed, close quote. Like said, the three of them sat in a room tossing around ideas, but the conversation kept circling back to the same truth. Quote, we're grieving our city, close quote, she said. Quote, the skyline is different. The beauty of St. Louis has shifted. We wanted to highlight that because that's what's in our hearts, close quote. The curators built the concert as a four-part emotional arc. The storm, lament, the gathering, and rebuild, a structure Griffith first sketched out and the group refined together. Each movement reflects a phase of what St. Louisans have lived through since May 16, 2025. The music, poetry, and performances are meant to give people a place to feel what they may not have had time or space to process. The curators say they wanted to create a musical moment where people could breathe and maybe even exhale for the first time in months. Quote, if you haven't grieved yet, you can grieve, close quote, like said, quote, if you're ready to rebuild, we've got music for that. Let's come together as a city and highlight that we do love our city. OTSL's main stage artists will perform alongside Chamber Project St. Louis, local poets, and other St. Louis creatives. The curators intentionally reached beyond the opera world to reflect the full artistic ecosystem of the city, the same one that showed up for neighbors when institutions move slowly. Quote, because St. Louis is so resilient, it's like, well, they'll be fine, close quote, like said. Quote, we don't want to just be fine, right? We want to be better than fine, close quote. Quote, let's come together and say, how can we help each other, close quote, like said. Quote, how can we encourage each other? And what do we feel? Because I think that's where we shine. When we come together, we realize we are actually unstoppable, like we are as powerful as we think we are, close quote. Like hopes the concert reaches those who feel forgotten a year later, and those who never saw the devastation up close. Quote, in those situations, you very much feel forgotten about, close quote, she said. Quote, I hope people walk away feeling seen, close quote. You've been listening to the St. Louis American. My name's Greg Conroy. This has been brought to you by the good folks at Mind's Eye Organization, helping the low vision and blind communities in the St. Louis region since 1973. Have a great week. Take care.
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2: Good evening. This evening, expect overcast skies. Tonight, look for cloudy skies with a low near 62. Friday, there is a slight chance of rain with a high near 60. Friday night, look for misty conditions with a low near 59. Saturday, look for moderate rain with a high near 81. 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
3: In Belleville and Collinsville and Fairview Heights, it's overcast and 65 degrees.
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5: Due to circumstances beyond our control, we are unable to bring you a new episode of the following show. Instead, please enjoy this repeat of our most recent episode. We apologize for any inconvenience.

Welcome to the Central Illinois News Roundup. It's Thursday, May 14th, 2026. Wendy Roylance reporting for Mind's Eye Radio. These are the headlines. Can a basketball court prevent juvenile crime? Springfield police hope that meeting kids earlier in life can help curb violent crime. Logan County has put the brakes on a vote on the data center, and residents hope it will kill the project. The elite university, University of Chicago, will now offer tuition free of charge to qualified students whose families earn less than $250,000 a year. And the University of Illinois is taking an interest in kittens. How to save them. These stories and more on the Central Illinois News Roundup. We begin this broadcast in Springfield, Illinois, taking a look at a basketball court. High hopes. Political leaders and police are hoping that this could be the turn juveniles need to start living a childhood and step away from crime. On Tuesday, we discussed that the youngest violent offender was an 11-year-old on the books for Springfield Police Department. In the first 3 months of the year, Springfield Police report 200 charges against juveniles. And now a new plan in place. Springfield Police and the Boys and Girls Club are celebrating a new community basketball court. Springfield leaders gathered this week to celebrate the opening of a new outdoor basketball court at the Boys and Girls Club in Springfield. A project officials say is more than just shooting hoops. The court was sponsored by the Springfield Police Department and funded through a Community Connections grant provided by State Senator Doris Turner. Police officials say this project is designed to create positive spaces for young people while strengthening relationships between officers and youth. Springfield Police Chief Joseph Bell said the new play area will strengthen the relationship between officers and youth. These courts are about more than basketball, he said. They represent our commitment to building lasting community connections and creating spaces where relationships can grow between our police officers, youth, and families. City leaders say establishing this relationship is crucial to keeping kids safe. Tiffany Mathis-Posey, an executive director at the Boys and Girls Club of Central Illinois, said Springfield Police have made a genuine connection with young children in the community over the years. She said it's not performative. They're not just doing it because it looks good. They're doing it because they care. Posey is a daughter of a correctional officer. She knows firsthand the value of the connection with law enforcement officers. Without it, she said, communities run the risk of being policed by strangers. It reminds our officers that the 5-year-old boy they met 10 years ago, who's now 15, they know each other, Posey said. There's an understanding and a community that's been built there. The Boys and Girls Club is just one of two basketball courts in construction provided by Turner's grant. Another will be located at 2108 East Laurel Street in partnership with The Outlet. The organization helps to mentor young boys and men between the ages of 8 and 22. In a move to try to garner more tourism, the city of Springfield is removing parking meters from the downtown area. It's an attempt to beautify the area and create what they call a more welcoming experience. City officials say that they hope improvements such as this will encourage more people to come downtown to shop, dine, conduct business, and enjoy the culture and entertainment opportunities in the area. This effort is part of the city's work to continue progress on the Downtown and Medical District Master Plan in collaboration with Downtown Alliance. Parking downtown is free and will continue to be free, while parking signs will remain in place to designate the amount of time people have to park in a particular space. Parking enforcement officers will continue to patrol the downtown area and enforce timed parking zones.
Logan County is taking a step back from a decision on a data center. In fact, they passed a moratorium for 90 days. Residents hope that this will kick the project. The Logan County Zoning Committee voted in favor of a motion for a 90-day moratorium on data centers before going to the board next week. During a special zoning meeting on Wednesday, the committee voted 3-2 in favor of a motion to go in front of the county board sometime next week for a 90-day moratorium on all data centers not being able to submit an application to the county during that time frame. The data center has been a hot topic of debates across the country, those in favor citing economic impacts, but those against it worry about health and environmental impacts. Chairman Dale Nelson said that he would be against this moratorium for a couple of reasons. He said if this deal with the Hut 8 data center doesn't go through, there are a few battery companies lined up that could bring 200 to 300 acre battery storage facility to this property. He said this would effectively remove any negotiation talks with Hut 8 because come June 1st, current legislation in place would not allow the county to vote against a battery facility taking the spot. Nelson further said there is no legislation in place requiring a large data center to come to the county, meaning they have negotiation power to bring revenue to the county. Nelson explained that the data center would guarantee the county allegedly $65 million in property tax revenue, and he says 100 jobs for the community. But as you know from other stories that I've covered, later, they say it's usually 20 to 25 permanent jobs. He also said based on the location now, the revenue would solely go to Mount Pulaski. But if the new Hut 8 data center is implemented, part of the tax revenue would go to Latham community. Nelson said after tax fees are paid, the difference

as well as potential environmental and medical impacts. At a previous board meeting, protesters of the data center said they were worried about issues like noise and light pollution, as well as biocides seeping into their local water supply. Supporters of the moratorium expressed concern over the fact that Hut 8 is a company based far away from Logan County. Nelson said, while people may be looking at the impacts of the data center now, he said the county is looking at the long-term impacts on the area if no new revenue is obtained. He also said he won't have extra time or a date for when the county board will vote on the motion until Thursday, but he said they are shooting for Tuesday or Wednesday of next week. But right now, a 90-day moratorium on any decision on a data center. In education news, the elite University of Chicago will offer free tuition for families with incomes below $250,000, greatly expanding undergraduate aid. University of Chicago is a top two law school in the country and a top five undergraduate school in the country. Starting in autumn 2027, initiatives cover tuition, fees, housing, and meals for families with incomes below $125,000, dramatically increasing access to a transformative University of Chicago education. Reinforcing the University of Chicago's commitment to providing an education that is transformative and affordable, University of Chicago is launching an initiative that will guarantee free tuition starting in autumn quarter 2027 for undergraduate students who are qualified from families that have annual incomes less than $250,000 with typical assets. The college will also provide free housing and meals and other fees for students from families with incomes less than $125,000 with typical assets. This announcement is an affirmation, they say, of the university's belief that cost should not prevent a student from joining UChicago's community of extraordinary scholars. The school was founded in 1890. UChicago has been defined by distinctive principles, including a commitment to free expression, rigorous inquiry, and the power of education to improve lives, the importance of bringing together students with a cross-section of different life perspectives. Defined by the influential core curriculum, a UChicago education teaches students how to think, not what to think. The breadth of the student experience at UChicago includes wide-ranging study abroad programs, hundreds of recognized student organizations, research opportunities, and world-class faculty. The campus culture fosters fearless questioning and discussion across differences. UChicago is continuing to build on these strengths and expand opportunities and financial support for middle-class families, also first-generation students and families in rural communities, and those committed to public service, all preparing students to become leaders, thinkers, and innovators in the field of their choice. University of Chicago is a top-flight school, a national leader in preparing college students for success after graduation. There's a deep value to the University of Chicago education. The college connects undergraduates with more than 5,000 paid internships annually, far more than most peers. 99% of students complete a substantive internship or research experience during their time in the college. Among class of 2025 students, 98% received offers for employment, graduate school, and other post-college opportunities. The University of Chicago says it is proud to sponsor a learning environment characterized by intellectual curiosity, ambition, and rigor to shape the next generation of great thinkers whose ideas will benefit the American people and the broader world, according to President Paul Alvis Santos. By deepening our commitment to affordability, we are helping to ensure that the brightest minds can join us. In addition to expanding the aid available to middle-class families, the new initiative is designed to improve the predictability of financial support and reduce complexity for families trying to navigate options. At a time when many families are uncertain about what the cost of college means for them, we create this initiative to radically expand and simplify our support for students, said James Nondorf. He is the Vice President for Enrollment and Student Investment and Dean of College Admissions and Financial.

financial aid. This initiative will increase predictability and allow students and their families to focus on what's important, the love of learning, preparation for meaningful and rewarding lives after graduation. Again, the president, Paul Avastas, said by deepening the commitment to affordability, they're hoping to ensure that the brightest minds can join them. Its goal is to provide comprehensive support. The announcement builds on UChicago's commitment to meet the full financial need of those admitted with loan-free financial aid. The university provides undergraduate students with more than $225 million in annual financial aid, a figure that has doubled since 2011. It will further increase with this initiative. The average financial aid packet for undergraduate students right now at UChicago is more than $75,000. Since 2007, a set of initiatives has helped support University of Chicago students of all socioeconomic backgrounds, including support for a wide range of American families, enabling students to benefit from UChicago's distinctive educational environment and pursue rewarding careers. In addition, every first-generation student in the college receives a First Phoenix Scholarship, a paid internship, and ongoing mentorship and peer networking. UChicago has been known for peer-leading outreach to rural students from a wide variety of backgrounds, including serving as a headquarters of the National STARS College Network, which stands for Small Town and Rural Students. UChicago is also shown as a national leader in expanding support for veterans, and it's ranked the top college for veterans. Two University of Chicago alumni have earned Pulitzer Prizes for international and local reporting. Journalists Dake Kong and Caroline Kabonsky, recognized for investigative mass surveillance in China and the Operation Midway Blitz. University of Chicago alumni Dake Kong from 2016 and Caroline Kabonsky from 2021 won 2026 Pulitzer Prizes for international and local reporting, respectively. The prizes were announced on May 4th. Kong is a journalist with the Associated Press in Beijing. He was part of the global team awarded an international reporting prize for astonishing global investigation into state-of-the-art tools of mass surveillance created largely by American companies but used by the Chinese government. In his reporting, Kong helped uncover the U.S. government allowed and even helped Silicon Valley tech companies sell advanced tech to China, where it has been honed into a vast, powerful surveillance network used to stifle dissent and monitor citizens and target political refugees. It's a real honor, but more importantly, I hope this helps draw more attention to our reporting and the stories of the people we spoke to, said Kong. I will never forget what I witnessed in this chaotic age of distraction. I am grateful for the importance of the issues that we document and it's being acknowledged. A history and math major at UChicago, Kong wrote his award-winning thesis on Beijing's first subway. He is an Institute of Politics alum and 2023 Pritzker Fellow. He led seminars on China's response to COVID-19, coverage that was named a finalist for the 2021 Pulitzer Prize in investigative reporting. And at UChicago, he says he met friends and mentors who transformed the way I saw the world and gave me the courage to choose a career that was true to myself. He said, for that, I am deeply grateful. And Kabonsky, a member of the Chicago Tribune staff, was awarded a local reporting prize for powerful coverage of the Trump administration's militarized immigration sweep of the city. In September 2025, the Department of Homeland Security dispatched Immigration and Customs Enforcement, or ICE, agents to Chicago in a months-long targeted immigration raid, dubbed Operation Midway Blitz. Federal agents detained 1,500 people, deported hundreds, and fatally shot one man across the Chicagoland area. The presence of federal agents sparked a swell of resistance by Chicagoans in the form of protest and community action. In the Tribune's months-long coverage, Kabonsky contributed reporting on the ICE shooting of an activist in Brighton Park and a capstone piece documenting the 64-day period of the Blitz.
The Pulitzer announcement brought me back to that period where the daily urgency and sharing the experience with my colleagues was the defining feature of my life, said Kabansky. It reminded me of what it felt like to stand on a city street and watch tear gas clouds clear as people up and down the sidewalk washed their eyes out and helped others near them get back on their feet. At the Tribune, Kabansky covers criminal justice with a focus on violence and its root causes. At UChicago, the philosophy and English major was a student journalist for the Chicago Maroon from her first week on campus until graduation. She served as the managing editor from 2020 to 2021. Be rigorous in your examination and ask the intimidating questions, she said. She said her time at UChicago gave her ideas about power, state authority, and the meaning of politics and love. She thought about it during the Blitz. But the foundational tenet she uses every day as a reporter, ask for help if you need it. Most problems are less intimidating when discussed with someone you trust. Be rigorous in your examination. Ask the intimidating questions. Consider the history of the thing before you ask. How does this fit into what came before it or stand on its own? Ann King and Kabansky join a distinguished list of UChicago scholars and alumni who have won Pulitzer Prizes. Recent honorees included investigative journalist Trina Reynolds, author Brent Staples, playwright Martin Majok, and poet Tahimi Less.

Turning now to the central Illinois weather. Beautiful day today, sunny skies and lovely temperatures. There are still some showers in the forecast. On the University of Illinois campus, it's 68 degrees and sunny. Humidity 30%, not windy, only winds at 4 miles per hour. It's sunny, it's beautiful, and it feels like 68 degrees. Sunset tonight, 8:01 p.m. Then tonight, a few clouds from time to time, low 50 degrees, wind southeast at 5 to 10 miles per hour, and a 60% chance for overnight storms. Taking a look into Friday, morning storms, 75 degrees for the high. It will be raining overnight and into the morning, 75 degrees for the high on Friday, a low of 59 degrees on Saturday. Scattered storms again, coming in at 60%, 83 degrees for the high with a low of 63 degrees overnight. Sunday, we turn to isolated storms, 20% chance, not too high, 84 degrees for the high and a low of 67 degrees. Monday, 60% chance of scattered storms there, 87 degrees for the high and a low of 67. On Tuesday, 60% chance again of scattered storms, but cooling down a bit, 79 degrees will do it for the high on Tuesday, a low of 62 degrees. Wednesday, scattered storms at 75 degrees, coming down to 61 degrees overnight and a 40% chance of precipitation. So our best rainmaking days would be definitely tonight going into Friday morning. Saturday, very strong at 60%. It appears the rain will taper off on Sunday, coming in at only a 20%, but Monday, 60% chance of rain. Tuesday, 60% chance of rain. And Tuesday, also the same. And then Wednesday, dropping off at 40%. So rain is in and out of the forecast, and the temperatures are pretty good, not too high, except for Monday when the high could reach 87 degrees. But mostly we are looking at temperatures in the 70s. We will start to creep up into the 80s on Saturday and Sunday. Monday will be our warmest day at 87. Tuesday, go back down to 79, and Wednesday, a very comfortable 75 degrees. Good news for local farmers today, as the U.S. House has approved a year-round E15 fuel. Lawmakers in Washington, D.C. debated on Wednesday legislation that would allow year-round sales of 15% ethanol fuel, a measure offered after it was left off the farm bill that passed last week. Lawmakers on both sides of the aisle voiced support and concern, showing this wasn't strictly a partisan issue. The bill passed 218 to 203. Illinois corn growers thanked downstate lawmakers who worked hard for it, particularly Representative Nikki Budzinski. And another bill that you will be interested in, Illinois lawmakers want to advance a bill to help you get cash back on your returns. A bill that would require businesses to provide cash or credit refunds for eligible returns is now making its way through the Illinois legislature. State Senator Rachel Ventura said House Bill 4044 would prohibit retailers from requiring the people to accept a store credit instead of a refund on unopened or unused products. Eligible products include any machine, appliance, clothing, or similar product that was purchased by personal, family, and household purposes. According to the bill, Illinois consumers should not be forced into a store credit when they return an unused product. That is from Ventura. If a retailer accepts a return, customers deserve to receive money back, or at least an option. The measure protects working families, increases transparency, and helps ensure businesses treat consumers fairly. However, if a retailer suspects fraud, the retailer would not be required to accept a return. The measure does not apply to food, beverages, medicine, or medical equipment. This is about fairness and protecting the hard-earned dollars of working people by ensuring their rights to a return is not arbitrarily restricted, said State Representative Marcus Evans Jr. He sponsored the bill in the House. At a time when gas prices are up and wages aren't keeping pace with basic necessities, we can't afford to allow these anti-consumer policies to place further financial pressure on working groups. House Bill 4044 passed the Senate Judiciary Committee on Wednesday. In health news,
The Illinois Department of Public Health is urging Illinois residents to be aware of illnesses that can be spread by animals and pests. Warmer weather is here and continuing. The Illinois Department of Health is urging people to take precautions against illness spread by animals and pests. The Illinois Department of Public Health said there are certain steps and actions that we can take to reduce the risk of contracting any serious illnesses. Spring and summer provide so many opportunities for outdoor fun across Illinois, says Director Dr. Samir Vora. It's important to remember that some common biting pests and animals may be carrying disease that can cause us serious illness. Illinois residents should take precaution like wearing bug repellent and vaccinating their pets against rabies, among other measures. Make sure they keep themselves and the communities healthy and safe. This type of year, there are three main categories of concern when it comes to illness. First, mosquito and West Nile virus. The first mosquito batches that tested positive for West Nile virus in Illinois in 2026 were found in Cook County outside of Chicago. No human cases have been reported so far this year, but in 2025, there were 150 human cases and 10 deaths across the state of Illinois. The virus is transmitted through the bite of a Culex mosquito, also known as a house mosquito, that has picked up the virus by feeding on an infected bird. Symptoms of West Nile include fever, nausea, headache, and muscle aches, but most people infected won't show any symptoms. The Illinois Department of Public Health urges people to combat the virus through the three R's. Those would be reduce, repel, and report. Also, the Illinois Department of Natural Resources reminds us there is a real problem with those wanting to handle wild animals. So be sure to reduce. Make sure doors and windows are tight-fitting screens to try to keep them shut. We don't want any wild animals near us, and we certainly don't want to handle them. Try to get rid of or freshen up all sources of any standing water where mosquitoes will breed. And repel when you're outside. Wear shoes and socks, long pants, and a light-colored long-sleeve shirt when possible. Also, use EPA-registered repellents such as DEET or oil of lemon, eucalyptus, but especially those that are EPA-registered. And be sure to report locations where there is water sitting stagnant for more than a week. That could be roadside ditches, flooded yards, and places that produce mosquitoes. They can be reported to your local health department. The other concern now would be tick-borne illness. The Illinois Department of Public Health says ticks can spread a number of serious illnesses, Lyme disease, spotted fever, and others. They say the best protective measure against tick-borne illness is by preventing tick bites. And here are some tips, some ways we can do it. Walk in the center of any trails you are on. They say wear light-colored clothing to make it easier to find the ticks. Tuck your long pants into socks and boots and have someone help you conduct a full body tick check. Help family members every 2 or 3 hours. To kill ticks after being outdoors, put clothes in the dryer on high for 10 minutes. Also, bathe and shower within 2 hours of coming in from being outdoors. Another concern in our state, rabies in bats. The Illinois Department of Public Health is also tracking cases of rabies in animals. This disease is found in bats, and so far in 2026, two bats have tested positive for rabies, one of those bats in Sangamon County. The greatest risk of exposure comes from bats that make their way into people's homes. They can live in attics. If this happens to you, health officials say covering the bat with a container and contacting animal control for it to be tested. People should also contact an exterminator if there is a bat in your attic, and it is not safe to try to remove that yourself. And also, if you have any pets, make sure that their rabies vaccinations are up to date, and any valuable livestock, if a pet is exposed to a high-risk wild animal, pet owners should most definitely contact their veterinarian for advice.
And if you are bitten by any animal, make sure you seek immediate medical attention. Bite wounds can be infected, and if the animal is high risk for rabies, and preventative treatment must begin immediately. Again, the things that we are concerned about so far this spring would be the West Nile virus, tick-borne illnesses, and rabies. Continuing with health news, doctors in Champaign are reacting to a new name for an old condition. "I think it's way overdue," said one Champaign doctor, on a name change for a condition impacting millions of women. A condition affecting millions of women worldwide has a new name, polycystic ovarian syndrome, or PCOS. Well, from now on, be referred to as polyendocrine metabolic ovarian syndrome, PMOS. This is according to the Endocrine Society. Carl, gynecologist Beverly London, said this name change is necessary. "I think it's way overdue," said Dr. London. "This is not just a hormonal imbalance. It causes long-term issues." She says having polycystic ovaries is just part of the syndrome, but that's just a reflection of the additional hormones that the ovaries are producing. And because of that, we ignore all these metabolic effects these hormones are having as they circulate through the body. "This condition is a hormone imbalance causing menstrual cycle changes, hair loss, excess weight, and acne. But if left unchecked, this will lead to much more. It can cause reproductive issues. It can even cause cardiovascular issues in women," said Dr. London. "And the risk is greater when pregnant. Women who have polycystic ovaries," I'll use the old term for now, "or PCOS, are at a higher risk for having high blood pressure and diabetes," Dr. Landon said. She said it's best to be diagnosed as soon as you see the symptoms. Managing weight and managing the symptoms and keeping the hormone levels in balance will impact how PCOS affects the body. Dr. Landon believes that with the new terminology, women will understand this complex condition and be able to talk to their doctors. On the University of Illinois campus, there is a kitten club saving more than 9 lives. University of Illinois students have been saving more than 9 lives since October of last year. The Illini Kitten Club is made up of U of I undergrad and veterinary students. Some of them are fostering abandoned kittens. "We provide the materials, the foster parents, the homes, and the love," says Becca Chenoweth. They say the support means life or death for these felines. "How can we help these kittens we're seeing come in from the shelters, the ERs, everywhere else that we have resources," said certified veterinary tech Rachel Dorney. "A lot of times what we're seeing is there is an overcrowded shelter. If we don't have available fosters or resources, euthanasia is probably going to happen," she said. One of the club's board members is fostering not one but 2 kittens for the club and said this is a role she knows well. "The cats I fostered last year I did on my own, so I was just learning as I went, which was a little bit hard," said Elisa Blackman. As a current foster pet parent, Blackman said she hopes this will help her become a future veterinarian. "Getting to watch them grow up, you learn a lot of skills, how to take care of neonates and bottle feed, learning to get them to use the litter box, which is something people don't really think about. I'm hoping that they have the confidence and that a 3-week-old kitten comes and that they know exactly what to do. Exactly, go into action and take care of these babies," said Dorney. And top of the list at the University of Illinois, researchers want to help furry friends with ear infections, and it's more common than we think. Does your pet suffer from ear infections that don't seem to go away no matter what you do? Researchers at the University of Illinois say certain infections are becoming more drug resistant. So the same researchers are investigating the issue and working to find a solution. Dr. Clarissa D'Souza is a clinician and professor of dermatology and otology in the U of I College of Veterinary Medicine. And Dr. Lois Hoyer, professor at Illinois, are researching an increased number of dogs with persistent yeast infection
in the ears. The research says that often allergies are an underlying cause of the ear infection. But if the allergies go untreated, the yeast infection will occur again, possibly leading to the antifungal drugs being used more often. But the issue is, the more often antifungal drugs are used, the more often that the yeast will develop a resistance. During the study, researchers worked to isolate the proteins in yeast that can develop drug resistance. The samples came from dogs with ear infections, and the researchers worked to understand how yeast from their different patients compared to each other. The researchers learned that resistance is developed due to structure changes in the yeast. It keeps the antifungal drug from binding and working properly. Based on this research, veterinarians should treat ear infections at the root cause, which is often allergies. Antifungal medications should be used wisely, according to this new research. Susan Hoyer are still enrolling dogs in their study. They hope to learn more about which antifungal drugs are best to use against yeast infections. Vets and owners of dogs with ear infections, they're encouraged to reach out and learn more about the study. And more information is available from the University of Illinois College of Veterinary Medicine. I'm Wendy Roylands, and it has been my pleasure to be with you today for our May 14th broadcast. I will be on vacation next week, so I look forward to being back with you again on Tuesday, May 26, 2026. Thank you for listening to Mind's Eye Radio. Get outside and enjoy this beautiful weather. Remember, we do have some pop-up showers in the forecast, but nothing too concerning. 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Have a great day.

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1: And now we have a special segment on Ear to Ear featuring a guest that has some important news for us for this upcoming last few months of this very cold winter. I have with me Tucker Kennedy, Director of Communications and Public Relations for Ameren Illinois. Welcome to the show, Tucker.
2: Thank you. Appreciate you having me.
1: Now, we wanted to have you on today because we've been seeing some reports and hearing in the news about the rising costs of natural gas, and we wanted to check in what that might mean for the Mind's Eye Radio listeners based in Illinois and maybe even for some of our listeners in Missouri.
2: Yeah, so, you know, it's always, winters are always tough around the Midwest, obviously. This year is a little tougher because we've seen a global spike in the price of natural gas, which in Ameren Illinois' case, it's a commodity that we purchase and deliver to our customers. And for a number of different reasons, the cost of natural gas itself, which makes up more than half of our customers' energy bills, the cost of natural gas has spiked pretty significantly here in the winter heating season. And as a result of that, we have heard from some of our customers and are certainly informing some of our customers that they can expect some higher winter bills this year.
1: Mm-hmm. And do you mind telling me a little bit more about why the price is spiking? Is it have to do with the pandemic, or are there other factors entirely?
2: Yeah, several. I mean, you know, ultimately it kind of comes down to our old high school economics classes and the laws of supply and demand. Mm-hmm. But there were several sort of issues that kind of came together that have caused this. And again, just to be real clear, this is not just an Illinois and Missouri thing. This is really, you know, all of our utility counterparts in the Midwest, certainly, and throughout the country are feeling the same pinch. And what's happening is that, you know, while consumers have been the beneficiaries of consistently low natural gas prices over the last several years, mm-hmm. you know, we've had some things happen which has caused that price in Illinois to reach a 13-year high. And so what happened was the economy started to recover, right, from the mm-hmm. height of the pandemic. Things started to loosen up a little bit. Electricity usage, because of the increase in demand, when electricity usage increases, we're actually using more natural gas because that's the predominant fuel that those power plants use to make electricity. Mm-hmm. That impacted the available supply of natural gas. And then at the same time, the actual production of the gas itself was relatively flat because the producers were sort of holding back during COVID. So mm-hmm. you had sort of this classic example of some really high demand because of the improving economy, and yet we had some constraints in terms of the supply. And when you have that happen, there's more competition out on the market, and you'll see those prices, as most commodities do, they're subject to those fluctuations. And that's why we've seen this phenomena happen to us, not only here in the Midwest, but throughout the country.
1: And now I know that you at Ameren Illinois are always prepared for these fluctuations and planning ahead. Can you talk a little bit about how you're able to do that to help your customers save money?
2: Yeah, so we're able to mitigate the impact to a degree in Illinois because of our storage and price hedging strategy. So actually about 60% of the gas that we're currently delivering, we had already bought in the summer at lower prices, and we store those in one of our 12 underground storage fields. So that's a strategy that allows us to get it in, get it at the lowest possible price, get in our storage fields, hold it, and then when demand increases, we inject it into the system. So 60% of the issue that we're having has been really hedged and mitigated because of that. We're still 40%-ish are subject to those market prices that I spoke of earlier, but storage and hedging and those strategies, that ability to do that, really does enable us to put ourselves in a little bit better position than some of the other utilities who do not have those same capabilities.
1: Yeah. Sounds like you've done everything you could to help out your customers, but they will still see a bit of an increase on their bill. Can you tell me a little bit about what that will look like?
2: Yeah, I mean, that's a question I get a lot, and it's a really tough one to answer because it's really a byproduct of temperatures and usage. And, mm-hmm. you know, we know here certainly in the February time frame, it seems like we can go a day where it's 55, the next day it's 25, and then 2 days later is it's 55.
1: So yeah, we're right in the middle
2: really
1: of that.
2: It really depends on what's going on with temperatures. Obviously, lower temperatures or exacerbate the situation. Mm-hmm. And so it's really about how we control and utilize our energy in the home when that's happening. And the best way that we can, take steps to keep our bills as low as we possibly can and as reasonable as we possibly can is really just to control the temperature in our home. Mm-hmm. Obviously, we want customers to be safe. We want them to be warm. We want them to be comfortable. You just want to make sure that you're doing what you need to do to have a good quality of life. But the degree to which you can adjust in your home really does have the most impact on what you're ultimately going to pay. So, here in our territory, certainly in Illinois, the like I said earlier, the price of natural gas reached a 13-year high. It's probably 30 to 40% over where it was a year ago. Some of the other utilities in Illinois are seeing it, seeing even higher spikes. But mm-hmm. It's definitely an issue. The commodity is definitely something that we have to pay attention to. The other thing I'd want to really make clear, and I think this is sometimes gets lost, is Ameren, Illinois, basically is a pass-through on the cost of natural gas. So our goal is to get it at the lowest possible price and get it to our customers. So we don't make any money. Mm-hmm. It's a one-to-one pass-through, dollar for dollar, with no markup. So what we pay is what our customers pay. And so our focus is on getting it to them at the lowest possible price that we can. That's why those storage strategies really, really help.
1: Right. That's fantastic. I wasn't totally familiar with that the kind of the supply and delivery aspects of the bill, that the supply is really a pass-through and then the delivery is more about maintenance of the infrastructure that you have in place.
2: Yeah, I mean, we have this vast underground system. We have transmission pipelines that bring it in. Then we have the distribution pipelines that run in the neighborhoods and deliver to the homes. And it takes, it takes dollars and certainly it takes investment and modernization mm-hmm. to keep that up to date and keep it safe and keep it operating. And that's where Ameren, Illinois is getting paid essentially, because we're monitoring and managing that system. So we're a delivery company. We employ the people, we have the infrastructure, but when it comes to supply itself, that's really something that we're trying to get at the lowest possible price, because there's no economics there for Ameren, Illinois.
1: Right. And it sounds like the investment in the infrastructure is paying off. Definitely the storage and being able to purchase the gas at good prices and store. So it sounds like you're investing that money wisely.
2: Well, and it's, if you just think about these really, really cold days, or even just think about what we went through last February. I mean, it feels like it was about this time. It was a little bit earlier where we saw that tremendous drop in temperatures. Mm-hmm. Remember, it just got really, really, really cold.
1: Yeah.
2: Our customers last year used 35% more gas to heat their homes during that period than they did the year before.
1: Oh,
2: so,
1: wow.
2: And this was happening all over the country. So what we want to keep reminding and telling our customers about and making sure they're aware is that our system is well supplied.
1: Mm-hmm.
2: We have a very good system in place to make sure we have the energy available, and that's really what is ultimately most important. Is when you want to flip that thermostat and you've got to get that little burst that you want to make sure it's there. And so we're well supplied. We're prepared to meet the demand because of those of how we operate our system. But we are definitely subject to these market issues and these price fluctuations from a supply perspective.
1: Yeah, can you tell our listeners a little bit about how they might prepare themselves financially for the increase in cost? I know you have some options for billing and assistance.
2: Yeah, and I mentioned, the number one thing you can do is seal up the home, mm-hmm. keep drafts from coming in and escaping, and then keep the temperature at at the most you know, honestly, keep it at the lowest that you can to stay comfortable and stay safe. But there are a number of programs that we have. One is budget billing, which is a program that essentially allows you to avoid those fluctuations in the monthly bill and avoid larger bills. And it's a payment plan that's calculated using an average bill over 10 months and allows you to spread those energy costs over a longer period of time. Customers can roll in that anytime. If they call us, we'll get them signed up. And then if there's, you know, if you're in a really particularly tough situation, you've fallen behind, you need help, there's a couple of payment assistance programs. The one most of our customers are familiar with is the program called the LIHEAP program, which is a federally funded that comes through the state grants that are available to income qualified customers. There's been some relaxation on the income qualified levels for that. So I encourage all customers to, if you're having difficulty, you know, being able to pay, do the research and look into the LIHEAP program, because you may be able to apply for some financial assistance to help you pay for that bill. And then there's a program we call Warm Neighbors, Cool Friends, which is a year-round program that's funded partially through our customers, and that's also for customers who don't qualify for some of these other programs. So the number one thing that I tell people is if you're concerned, you need help, call us, because that's what our customer service team does. They'll work with you. We'll figure out the best way forward. We'll let you know what's available. We'll let you know what programs are there, and we'll work together. And that's a thing that you know, we bring to the table, that we have people that are here. They're located here. They take calls. They're your neighbors, your friends. They want to help you.
1: Absolutely. Do you have the number handy that our listeners can call if they're in need of assistance?
2: Yeah. If you need any help at all, call Ameren Illinois at 800-755-5000. 800-755-5000.
1: Perfect. And we'll include that number and your website in the show notes to help people get connected if they are in need. And I would love to have you on again sometime soon, Tucker, and talk a little bit more about energy efficiency and how our listeners can work with their homes and create the best energy efficiency possible. And also, I'm curious to learn a little bit more about the Warm Neighbors, Cool Friends program. I think that's really fascinating and just really cool that you're able to kind of have your customers help each other in need.
2: Absolutely. Yeah. I'd be happy to do that. And there are some really good programs that are out there, and we always say, you know, you've got to, if you're a customer, just take a step to just do a little exploration, and you'll find that there's some people willing to help you.
1: Absolutely. Well, thank you so much for joining me today, Tucker. It was a pleasure to speak with you, and very informative. I learned a lot about the natural gas system. Thank you.
2: Appreciate it.
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3: Good evening. This evening, expect overcast skies. Tonight, look for cloudy skies with a low near 62. Friday, there is a slight chance of rain with a high near 60. Friday night, look for misty conditions with a low near 59. Saturday, look for moderate rain with a high near 81. Get your weather every hour right here on Mind's Eye Radio, your virtual newsstand.
4: In Belleville and Collinsville and Fairview Heights, it's overcast and 65 degrees.
5: 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On Saturday, May 23rd, City SC hosts Austin FC. 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Game time is at 7:30 p.m. On Saturday, July 25th, the Colorado Rapids come to visit Energizer Park, and kickoff is at 7:30 p.m. On Saturday, August 1st, City SC hosts Real Salt Lake. Game time is at 7:30 p.m. On Saturday, August 22nd, the Houston Dynamo FC comes to visit Energizer Park. Game time is at 7:30 p.m. On Sunday, August 30th, City SC hosts FC Dallas. Game time is at 6 p.m. On Saturday, September 12th, the Minnesota United FC comes to Energizer Park. Game time is at 7:30 p.m. On Saturday, September 19th, City SC hosts Toronto FC at Energizer Park. Game time is at 7:30 p.m. On Sunday, October 11th, LA Galaxy comes to visit Energizer Park and kickoff is at 6 p.m. On Wednesday, October 14th, City SC hosts the Vancouver Whitecaps FC. Game time is at 7:30 p.m. On Wednesday, October 28th, the Portland Timbers come to town. Game time is at 7:30 p.m. And in our last audio-described game of the season, on Saturday, October 31st, City SC hosts San Diego FC. Kickoff is at 2 p.m. For the full list of events and links to purchase tickets, visit our calendar at bit.ly/upcoming-ad-events.
6: This is CNN's Soledad O'Brien with another voice from the Do the Right Thing Challenge, a program that helps teens find solutions to the problems of youth violence. Young people start by identifying the problem in deeply personal, often disturbing stories. Here's Trisha's.
7: My mother never had time to take care of us because of her job. Our babysitter was a single mother with a 14-year-old son. I don't remember his name, but his face I will never forget because of what he did to me. If he found me in the master bedroom, he'd lock the door, corner me, grab me by my shoulders, fling me across the room to the bed, and lie on top of me to try to kiss me. He would touch me in places which made me uncomfortable. I always tried to resist him, but how is a 5-year-old going to try to stop a 14-year-old 3 times her size? Then came the day when I couldn't go back there, where I would cry when I heard the word babysitter. I stood there crying so hard I could barely catch my breath. My mother asked what was wrong. 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I wonder how many other children suffer in silence like I did.
6: 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This is Soledad O'Brien.
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5: 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Showtime is at 2 p.m. And on Tuesday, March 25th, the St. Louis Blues host the Montreal Canadiens at the Enterprise Center. 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
9: Today on Microbe World, kissing disease. Mononucleosis is a common viral infection that causes fever, sore throat, swollen lymph glands, and extreme exhaustion that often lasts for 2 to 3 months. Commonly called kissing disease, mono is so contagious that catching it can mean kissing goodbye to school and friends for several weeks. Hank Balfour, a professor of medicine at the University of Minnesota, says once infected, high concentrations of the virus that causes mononucleosis can remain in the mouth for a very long time. So it's natural that mouth-to-mouth contact, sharing a straw, or being close when an infected person sneezes or coughs is enough to spread this illness. A new therapy could shorten the duration and slow the spread of the virus. Balfour and his colleagues enrolled several student volunteers who were diagnosed with mono in a study to determine whether the antiviral drug valacyclovir could be used to treat the illness.
10: What we found was indeed the drug, over the 2 weeks that we gave it, reduced the amount of virus in the mouth and also made the students that took it feel better sooner.
9: Although this treatment has not yet been approved by the FDA, Balfour hopes to carry out a larger study of the effectiveness of valacyclovir for treating the kissing disease soon. I'm Regina O'Brien. 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
4: Hello, this is Gary Wesselman with the Mind's Eye In-Depth Sports Show, recorded on May 14th, 2026. Sports Illustrated has just released their World Cup preview, so we'll be reading from that issue for today's show. First up, A Tale of Two Countries, by Thor Hogstad and Pete Reed. A fan's attitude toward the World Cup, as well as their nation's hopes, depends on where they live. On a freezing November evening last year, a gang of soccer players skipped into a bus heading to downtown Oslo. They were going to the town hall to celebrate Norway's first World Cup ticket since 1998, a big deal on this 5.5 million-strong strip of snowy mountains, oil rigs, salmon farms, high taxes, and caramelized brown cheese. But a Swede had tried to spoil the party. Earlier that day, the columnist Olof Lund had called the party strange and borderline pathetic. Sweden is Norway's neighbor and brotherly rival, with a richer soccer history, and Lund added, "Save the celebration for when you've eventually done something at the World Cup." Confident soccer nations would have brushed off the jibe, but as the bus lurched toward the center of the capital, a sliver of doubt spread on social media about whether this was the right thing to do. It was early on a dark Monday evening, and a lot of people were still working. Live on TV, pundits were trying to explain the small turnout, masking fears that, having waited 28 years for this moment, Norway would not even know how to recognize it. Yet by the time the bus arrived, the crowd had grown to 45,000. One by one, the players skipped out onto the balcony wearing khaki puffer jackets. The town hall facade was lit up in red, white, and blue. Forward Aaron Donham did the most un-Norwegian thing possible by attracting extra attention, leading a rendition of Pump It Up while wearing sunglasses and a white fleece balaclava cap. In the sea of smiling faces, kids wore face paint. Adults grinned under plastic Viking helmets. At some point, assistant coach Brad Hengelin, the team's 6'5" former defender and captain, broke down in tears. "I'm a man, so I'm not supposed to cry," he told reporters, but that was too much. Finally, the staff could see what this meant to the people in the streets. After cutting a cake and greeting the prime minister, the players moved on to a bar where fans drank long into the night. Even Swedes admitted that this time, Norway deserved a proper party. For Norway, the celebration was a victory in its own right. On a normal day, the carousing would have been halted by the unwritten rule that pervades Scandinavian culture. In fact, it's a law, Janteloven, the law of Jante. It was written as satire by the Danish-Norwegian author Axel Sandemose in 1933. There are 10 rules, but the first one sums it up. Do not think you are anything special. If you did well, don't say it. Got a fancy car? Hide it. With one of the strongest social security nets in the world, Norway tries to make sure nobody falls behind. The law of Jante hauls back anyone who's getting too far ahead, which is a problem in soccer, where winners rarely follow the herd. Not even in the glorious 90s, when Norway made back-to-back World Cups, did they have a mercurial star who broke all the rules. That guy turned up in Sweden. Zlatan Ibrahimovic elbowed his way to the top with flicks, tricks, and a hard-nosed Balkan mentality. When asked about comparisons to Norwegian striker John Carew, he said, "Whatever he can do with a soccer ball, I can do with an orange." Watching him on TV was a young Erling Braut Haaland. "I know he was a big inspiration for Erling," Leif Smerud, who coached Haaland at the youth national team level, told the British newspaper The Times last year. Zlatan was a bit un-Scandinavian, being more confident, more outspoken, more eccentric, and that's anti-Jante. But Zlatan had an incredible work ethic and was a good teammate, which is very Jante. Even before leaving Norway, Holland teamed up with Mino Raiola, the late Italian-Dutch agent who was a walking protest against the law of Jante. At Dortmund, Holland appeared on Instagram wearing Dolce & Gabbana clothes decorated with flamingos, zebra stripes, and leopard print. His watch collection seemed to expand by the week, and we all got to see it. If Holland was to be abnormally good, it made no sense to act like everyone else. Nobody in Norway minded too much until March 2022, when Holland turned up at a national team camp in a private jet and asked not to face the media. A national debate questioned the special treatment of a star who appeared to think he was better than the rest, which of course he was. But in a country where even the king was pictured taking the tram in the 1970s, Holland was not supposed to show it. The nadir came in October 2024 when Norway lost 5-1 away to Austria, and Holland, as captain, refused to talk to the press. He apologized, but not before being slammed. Just over a year later, Norway delivered one of the best World Cup qualifying campaigns in European history. When Norway beat Italy in its final game, commentators were tearing up live on air. The team had won all eight of its games. Holland had played so well that one Norwegian columnist said he was exempt from the law of Jante. He was right, and it gave a rough answer to what justifies a little brag in Norway, 16 goals in 8 matches. Later, it emerged that the idea for the town hall party was his. Norwegians are still trying to process who they have become. For the group draw in December, they obsessed about avoiding the underdogs, forgetting that the greatest dark horse was them. They were shocked when Canada coach Jesse Marsh named Norway as the one team who wanted to avoid, and when bookmakers made Norway the 9th favorite to win the whole thing. Norway is the butterfly that spent 26 years as a larva, transformed overnight, and is now looking in the mirror asking, "Is that really me?" Still, the World Cup craze is real. Norway is planning to ease its strict alcohol laws during the tournament, and a group of fans has seriously considered crossing the Atlantic in a Viking ship. This summer, the Norwegians are special. For a few weeks, they might just allow themselves to believe it. You can mark down 25 June 1978 as the day Scottish football conquers the world. Ally McLeod. Scotland's complicated relationship with the World Cup didn't start in 1978, but for many it remains shaped by it. We think of the images of the players on an open-top bus parade in the National Stadium and along the streets to the airport. Manager Ally McLeod filling a nation with confidence, flags waving and tens of thousands of fans joyous. But this wasn't a celebration of Scotland winning the World Cup. This was the level of anticipation and expectation as the team was merely setting off for the tournament in Argentina. Spoiler alert, Scotland did not conquer the world in 1978. A loss to Peru and a draw with Iran left Scotland in a big tartan hole, having to beat the Netherlands, one of the tournament favorites, by 3 goals to advance. Scotland actually won the game 3-2, and for a fleeting moment, after Archie Gemmell scored one of the greatest goals in the history of the World Cup, the fans had hope and expectation restored. But Scotland exited at the group stage again in a particularly Scottish manner, now recognized as a glorious defeat. To many, it was a defining lesson in never allowing themselves to believe in the Scotland football team again. For the rest of us, it was even more personal. It's difficult to understate the significance of football in daily life in Scotland. Legendary Liverpool coach Bill Shankly, a native of the small mining community of Glenbuck, once contended with the belief that football was a matter of life and death. "I can assure you it is much, much more important than that," he said. It's a sentiment that most Scots can

and came up against a Brazilian team still regarded as one of the best ever. Watching that game with my dad and his friends is one of my first memories of what it is like to be a Scotland fan. I was 6 years old at the time. To the surprise of everyone, Scotland took the lead in Seville. An almost apologetic toe poke by defender Dave Neri flew into the top corner of the Brazilian net. This six-year-old celebrated a little too hard, singing, "We're going to win the World Cup," before I was sternly told to shut up by my dad's pals, to whom the shame of 1978 was still fresh. When Scotland eventually lost 4-1, I got the blame. Scotland exited in 1982 at the group stage on goal difference, as we had done in 1974 and in 1978. And so began the bookmarks of my childhood, where Scotland would qualify for World Cups, but we were constantly reminded not to expect anything other than more pain and glorious failure. And that is exactly what Scotland got at Mexico 1986 and Italy 1990. In 1994, we didn't qualify for the field in the United States. This was merely a glitch, we assumed, and in 1998, we returned to the world stage in the opening game against Brazil. But 13 days later, we lost 3-0 to Morocco, and yet again, we exited at the group stage. We'll be back soon for another glorious failure, we assumed. We were wrong. 28 empty years passed. We'll deep fry your paella. We'll deep fry your tapas. We'll deep fry your gazpacho soup. You come to Scotland, you're getting battered. Alistair McAllister. I was a fanatical Scotland fan as a 22-year-old in 1998, but I didn't go to the World Cup. Now I'm 50 and I've never been to a World Cup. But Scotland is back, and I'll be there with Alistair McAllister, the country's most unbiased commentator, who uttered those now famous words about Spanish cuisine as Scotland defeated Spain on their way to qualification for the 2024 Euros. It's a viral video that has been viewed by more than 35 million people, or perhaps seven times by all 5 million Scots. Of course, McAllister is anything but unbiased. He is the most impartial, most Scottish, most over-the-top sports commentator you've ever heard. I should know, because I am Alistair McAllister. I left Scotland and immigrated to the U.S. in 2002, but I've always tried to keep a connection with my homeland. The McAllister videos started as a joke for my friends here in Austin. How biased could a commentator be, yet still sound authentic? The answer is, there is no limit, and people seem to get the joke. McAllister now has more than 850,000 followers across social media, at McAllister on Instagram, TikTok, and YouTube, and more than 500 million views on hundreds of videos. After the Spain victory, we, and by that I mean McAllister and I, went to the 2024 Euros in Germany, along with an estimated 200,000 Scots starved for major tournament action. Unbelievably, people recognized McAllister, wanted selfies with him, and told me how watching my videos made them happy when they were depressed. It felt like my connection to home had been restored. I loved every second of my 2 weeks in Germany, apart from the three times when Scotland was playing football. Once again, Scotland exited at the group stage. This time there was only failure, no glory. So now, with a new generation of Scottish fans untarnished with the disappointments of the past and an older generation with fading memories, how does this proud nation feel about our chances in 2026? I would say that everyone is happy to be there. I would say that virtually no one expects Scotland to win it. Getting out of the group stage for the first time ever would probably be deemed a success. Much will depend on our results against two familiar foes. After an opening game against Haiti, Scotland will again face Morocco and Brazil and the Demons of 1998. Would we accept glorious failure again? Perhaps. Failure? No, but give us a sniff of glory, a glimmer of hope, a moment or two to remember what it feels like to believe, and I think we would take that. As for Alistair McAllister, though, his expectations remain undiminished. His unbiased and factual opinion is clear. You can mark down 19 July 2026 as the day Scottish football conquers the world. Home Cooking by John Arnold. The heat will be turned up to high on the United States as it hosts the World Cup for the first time in 32 years. With a trendy coach and a strong nucleus of players, the opportunity to make a deep run and take soccer to the next level is here.
The 1994 World Cup opening ceremony did not get off to an auspicious start for soccer purists. Diana Ross singing I'm Coming Out at what was meant to be the World Games coming out party in the United States stepped to the penalty.

0: spot to have a go at converting the first goal of the tournament. The shot missed the mark by some distance, but the goal still theatrically split in half down the middle. The show went on, but it ended up being wildly upstaged by the tournament itself, with the spectacle of soccer hitting a target and helping to launch the game to greater renown. When the World Cup begins on June 11th, the United States has a chance to show the world how much it has learned since Ross's effort. The biggest showcase in the sport is finally back on U.S. soil in a totally different landscape than when Bill Clinton was in his first term. There is no coming out party needed. The sport has arrived in the U.S. At least, that's the idea. Like 1994, there will be cringy moments from entertainers. We're getting the first World Cup final halftime show, a 25-minute set featuring Coldplay. But the ball rolling in the U.S. men's national team's opener against Paraguay is a moment many have dreamed of for decades. It also will be a moment charged with expectation. Club owners, stakeholders, and fans have long hoped this summer's tournament would firmly move soccer out of the niche it has occupied for more than six decades in this country and take its place as a major sport. Or perhaps it could at least help convince the thousands of people who turn up for exhibition matches played by teams visiting from England or Mexico, or who flock to bars in the early morning to watch teams from Germany or Spain, that it's worth tuning in to the local league as well, or at least subscribing to the streaming service it's offered on. We have an opportunity to inspire generations of people, says USMNT defender Tim Ream. From young to old, from diehards to casual fans, to people who aren't even interested in the game until the World Cup rolls around. The easiest path to that actually becoming a reality is a deep run for the U.S., one that sweeps up those periodic fans and turns them into the type of soccer supporters who will pay attention more than every 4 years. You want to have success in front of your own fans because you know what it means, says Kobe Jones, a World Cup veteran who played at the 1994 tournament and appeared in more matches for the USMNT than any other player. You know that if you do have a successful World Cup, it allows for exponential growth of the game within your country. The U.S. heads into the tournament as the number 16 team in the FIFA rankings, so seeing the team standing alone as the confetti falls July 19th at MetLife Stadium feels all but impossible. But a run to the knockout stage that truly captures the nation's attention is within reach, especially with games played at an hour when it's socially acceptable to grab a beer or at a bar, as opposed to, say, the 10 a.m. kickoff for the Yanks' last knockout game in 2022 against the Netherlands. The goal is to go as far as we can, obviously, because anybody and any team entering the World Cup is going there to win it and has plans to win it. That's why we're here, midfielder Weston McKennie said in March. That's why we do what we do, because we compete. I think that's the best way to describe success, for us to be proud of our performance. Will the team's pride match the public's expectations? Can the USMNT do enough in this tournament to give a whole sport a boost? It will need everything to break right. It will need a number of superb performances from individuals and as a team. And it will need a guiding hand that leads the team to the correct decisions. Wooing Mauricio Pochettino to the U.S. national team program in September 2024 felt like a coup. Predecessor Greg Berhalter had played and coached abroad, but hardly has the international cachet of the Argentine manager, nor had he produced anything close to the same on-field achievements. Pochettino, 54, has worked at some of the most important clubs in the world, including Tottenham Hotspur, which he took to the 2019 Champions League final, and Paris Saint-Germain, which won the Ligue 1 title in 2021-22. On top of that, while Pochettino had no experience managing a national team, he had gone to the tournament as a player. The combination of a successful playing career, experience coaching prestigious clubs, and actually being available to work through the summer of 2026 made him a home run hire, even if he wasn't at all familiar with the idea of a home run. At least, that's how it seemed at the time. It hasn't all been sunshine in the Pochettino era. The U.S. lost both regional trophies on offer in 2025, falling to Panama in the semifinals of the CONCACAF Nations League and losing to Mexico in the Gold Cup final. The rest of the year saw positive performances in friendlies, with a switch to a formation anchored by a Crystal Palace standout, Chris Richards, that allows the wide defenders to aggressively join the attack. In March, however, Pochettino's side lost 5-2 to Belgium and 2-0 to Portugal, though the manager insisted the learning experiences against two top-10 teams will serve the Stars and Stripes at the tournament. even if it's painful, it's the only way to improve, the only way to learn, the only way to see how these top players and teams compete, Pochettino said after the Portugal loss. Widely expected to return to a job in the European elite after the World Cup, the 54-year-old has generally been able to stay free from the types of tiffs that can plague international teams. He and star Christian Pulisic had a difference of opinion about how much the attacker should play during the summer of 2025, with the coach snapping, "Players need to listen and to stick with our plan." That saga, though, is now well in the past. Getting along off the field is one thing. Getting everyone pulling in the same direction on it is another. Rather than continue to utilize the same formation in those March games that had worked in the fall, Pochettino experimented further. He played Pulisic as a center forward rather than his usual role as a playmaker. He went to a flat back four instead of a three-man back line and stuck Tim Way, who typically plays in attack, at right back against one of the world's best wingers, Belgium's Jeremy Doku. The moves didn't work out, but the competition also was much deeper. While plenty of fans perceived a regression, members of the team itself insist the enthusiasm remains high. "I feel like we are a lot closer than people think," Pulisic said. "We put a lot of pressure on them in the first half of both the games. We were able to create chances, which I know I'm going to, then things are going to be a bit different." Putting the ball in the back of the net more often is the simplest fix in soccer, but the lessons learned from matches against the European squads may go deeper. "The nature of the international game," Ream says, "is that the friendlies are one thing, but the World Cup is another. We understand where things went wrong, and we understand how and when and what we need to do to fix those things," Ream says. "At the end of the day, the World Cup is the World Cup. Everything is completely different, and games that you played previously aren't actually going to matter. You can't think of all the bad things or the negative things or the momentum-sapping things that have happened because they don't matter at that point." Pochettino will have to work quickly, though, to make sure the team is in the right place mentally ahead of the tournament and to determine how to get the most out of his group. While the USMNT won't run into a squad as deep as its March opponents in the group stage, the knockout round will produce those types of matches. "I think now is the time to learn, to get better," the manager said after the Portugal defeat. "I think the preparation for a World Cup has to be at the highest level, understanding we can get better. We have quality players, but we've got to improve, above all when we're playing against top-level players." Pochettino has been in big moments before and probably received more scrutiny in London and Paris than he'll get this summer across the U.S., but this is by far the biggest moment he's been in on the international stage. Pochettino's arrival isn't the only reason for hope at this tournament. The USMNT should be hitting its stride. After the frustration at the failure to qualify for the 2018 World Cup in Russia, many young American players started to come through the ranks in MLS academies and make the jump to top clubs in Europe. The U.S. has had players at important clubs before, but never in this quantity. Richards starts regularly in the Premier League, as does Fulham fullback Anthony Robinson. Pulisic and McKennie are regulars for historic AC Milan and Juventus, respectively. Forward Malik Tillman plays Champions League football for Bayer Leverkusen, and midfielder Johnny Cardoso does the same for Atletico Madrid. The list goes on. Gone are the days when simply having the quality to play in Europe is enough to clinch a place on the team. The roster largely came together in 2022, and while it always looked too young to make a major statement, the U.S. advanced from its group with a win and two draws. That included a disciplined defensive showing against England and a victory over Iran, thanks to a Pulisic goal. In the first round of the knockout stage, however, the USMNT couldn't cope with the speed of the Netherlands out wide and displayed a listless attack. This year, the field has expanded, meaning the groups are diluted to some extent. While the U.S. won't want to take anything for granted, its round-robin opponents, Paraguay, Australia, and Turkey, all have weaknesses that can exploit. Additionally, having topped Australia 2-1 in an October friendly and beaten Paraguay by the same score a month later only will help with confidence. But simply getting out of the group isn't the standard for the U.S., especially with the big event taking place at home soil. "We want to show the world why we want to be one of the soccer powerhouses people talk about," Richard says. "It takes good performances. When it comes to World Cup time, we'll be ready." Playing at home typically has helped teams at the World Cup. Pochettino cited South Korea's run to the 2002 semifinal as inspiration for his team. But as 2026 World Cup co-host Mexico knows too well, sometimes that push from the crowd can become a burden. That relationship, long soured by high expectations and Mexico's frequent trips to the U.S. for friendlies, hit a low in November when El Tri fans in Torreón booed the team off the field after a scoreless draw. Maybe that's why they always take us to the United States, forward Raul Jimenez said afterward. That's not the dynamic in the U.S., but the spotlight this summer will be brighter than it has been on any men's team in the nation's history. It's a different kind of pressure when you're playing for your nation and playing for a World Cup, and everything is riding on a few weeks, Jones said. Social media increases that pressure, as does the fact that there have never been so many former players with microphones getting paid to opine on the current generation. Some of the best ever to wear the USMNT jersey, including Clint Dempsey, Landon Donovan, Tim Howard, and Alexi Lawless, will work in analyst roles during the World Cup. The players have shrugged off any criticism, noting the high expectations they have for themselves. You guys want me to feel the pressure? That's for sure, Pulisic said in March before the friendlies. There's pressure. It's a World Cup. It's not because of my position in the team or anything. I'm used to this. I feel privileged to be in this position. There's pressure. I feel it. Yes, it's there, but it's nothing I can't handle. I'm going to attack it head on, and we are as a team. If the USMNT can shake off the pressure and advance through the field, it may succeed in its goal of further raising the profile of soccer in the country, especially ahead of the 2028 Los Angeles Olympics. But no matter how good or bad the performance, the World Cup, the sport's absolute pinnacle, will remain a singular event. Players can take the biggest stage only once every 4 years, with legacies cemented and moments magnified because of the significance of every kick, tackle, or save. The tournament won't return to North America during their careers. This is something so many have waited years and years to enjoy, and each of the 90-minute matches will be remembered forever. The moment is here. It's up to the U.S. to meet it. A Step Ahead by L. John Wertheim. Accomplished beyond his years, Barca's 18-year-old sensation has helped lift Spain into a favorite's role as he continues his march toward a seemingly limitless future. Vast as the palette might be, for all the emotions that athletes experience in the course of competition, pity isn't one that tends to stand out. But there was Lamine Yamal in Brussels last November, feeling genuinely sorry for the opponents he had just cooked. In the 61st minute of a Champions League match, Yamal, the 18-year-old Barcelona winger, took a pass 20 or so yards in front of the goal. In a jag resembling a bit of a slapstick comedy, he dribbled around, passed, and threw a half-dozen defenders, leaving them flat-footed in the grass, like garden gnomes. When only the goalkeeper remained as the final line of defense, Yamal garnished this run with a final dash of sorcery, using the outside of his left foot to guide the ball with power and precision into the back of the net. It was a mismatch of skill, Yamal's sumptuous talent pitted against athletes who were merely world-class, not generationally elite. It was also a mismatch of age. Yamal celebrated by flashing his signature hand gesture, more on that later, and an incandescent smile, revealing his signature braces, a reminder that Yamal is often closer in age to his opponent's kids than to the opponents themselves. For Yamal, it recalled the goal he'd scored earlier in his career in a preseason game against FC Seoul. That one, too, triggered in Yamal pride for his feat, but also genuine compassion for the other guys. In the end, they also have friends just like I do, he said. If I were a fullback, I wouldn't like it if a player who's much better than me were to keep getting away from me all the time. I would ask them to please slow down a little, otherwise my friends would make memes about it. Yamal rehashed this all inside a television studio in Barcelona's warehouse district. He was there to appear on 60 Minutes, and we spoke for nearly an hour. He was also there to shoot a commercial/music video for Coca-Cola based on Jump, Coke's anthem for the 2026 World Cup. Just a few years ago, Yamal's post-practice afternoons entailed playing FIFA with friends. Now he is FIFA. As Barca jerseys sell more briskly worldwide, reportedly 1.32 million in 2025, than those of any other player in the sport, the equivalent of a VPN, Yamal will be available and easily accessible in the U.S. this summer. Spain ranks among the World Cup favorites and will kick off its campaign in Atlanta on June 15th. And its swollen hopes rest largely on a star more than 2 years short of the co-host nation's legal drinking age. The story of Spain's best young soccer player begins not in Iberia, but in Africa. In 1990, Fatima Nasrui snuck onto a bus in Morocco and crossed into Spain in the hope of building a better life. When she had put enough money together, she sent for her boys, and soon Mounir and Abdul Nasrari emigrated from Morocco to Spain as well. Mounir was still a teenager when he met Sheila Abana, a recent arrival from Equatorial Guinea, who was working at a local McDonald's. Bonded by their immigrant experience, they married and in July 2007 had a son, whom they named Lamine Yamal, in honor of two friends who helped the couple financially. A fine player in his day, Mounir had early designs of rearing his son as a soccer star. The young couple raised their boy in the town of Mataro, population 130,000, in the neighborhood of Rocafonda, a North African enclave a few blocks from the Mediterranean, a 45-minute drive north of Barcelona. Soon the sight of Mounir putting Lamine through dribbling and passing drills became a fixture on the asphalt pitch of the local park. Sometimes they recruited bigger kids, sometimes they used neighborhood dogs as stand-in defenders. "It was dribbling," says Yamal. "Since I was afraid the dog could catch me, I'd run away with the ball." Mounir and Sheila divorced when their son was three. Lamine Yamal Nasrui Abana became just Lamine Yamal. Both parents were active in his upbringing. Sheila remarried another soccer enthusiast, moved to the town of La Torreta, and played the role of nurturer. Mounir was the soccer equivalent of a little league dad. Yamal was also raised by Rocafonda. The neighborhood was once described by the Spanish daily newspaper El País as forgotten, isolated, and stigmatized. But Yamal remembers it warmly. "I spent more time at the park than I spent at my home. It was there that he learned to use his gifts, his instincts, his anticipation, and an almost subliminally fast first step." On the other side of town, Lionel Messi was beginning his path to the goat pasture, and Yamal was getting noticed as well. First, he played for a team in his mother's neighborhood, CF La Torreta. At age six, he was spotted by Barca scouts who recruited him for a junior team that played and trained on the pitches of La Masia, the farm, Barcelona's famed youth academy. For Yamal, the manicured fields and wide open spaces made it soccer heaven, albeit with a hellish commute. He and his father would often take two trains from Rocafonda, passing a ball in the aisle if the cars were empty. Otherwise, they slept. Eventually, the club arranged for Lamine and Mounir to bunk at the academy. The reduced commute boosted Yamal's performance. Even playing up in age groups, he played in some U16 games when he was 11. He scored early and often. More important, he showed a sixth sense for tactics and spacing and anticipation and creativity. The intangibles that augur greatness. Barca's manager at the time, Xavi, enlisted Yamal, then 15, to train with the first team. Yamal made his La Liga debut on April 29, 2023. At just 15 years, 291 days old, he was the youngest player ever to represent Barcelona's first team. It was no novelty act. A boy against men, he more than held his own. Soccer commentator Ray Hudson, himself a teenage phenom for Newcastle in the 70s, recalls watching Yamal play an early Champions League game against Inter Milan. This was against the hairy-chested Italian defenders, who come in with tackles with a machete down their jockstraps, he says, and they couldn't contain him. Barca had the foresight to lock up Yamal after turning down various offers, most notably a $250 million bid from Paris Saint-Germain. But Yamal also drew interest from the Moroccan Federation, which recruited him for its national team. Yamal concedes that when Morocco beat Spain in the 2022 World Cup, his loyalties were tugged in both directions. Aware poachers were circling, the Spanish national team plugged the 16-year-old Yamal into a game against Georgia. Ultimately, he decided to represent Spain, the country of its birth, but his custom boots come adorned with the flags of both Morocco and Equatorial Guinea, a reminder that, as he puts it, "I represent a lot." Yamal's star turn came in the 2024 Euros. In short order, he became the youngest player ever to play in the tournament, to score a goal to help his country win the event. But the age records shortchange his impact. His side-winding goal against France in the semifinals, a curling guided missile launched from outside the penalty area, stood as the goal of the tournament. The day after his 17th birthday, he played in the biggest game of his young life. Not that he gave any indication. Yamal napped on the bus on the way to the Olympiastadion in Berlin. Against England, he assisted on the first goal of the final, tying the record for most assists, 4, in a Euro tournament, changed the defensive spacing with his playmaking threat, and celebrated mightily when Spain won. As if eager to show that this was no fluke, back in La Liga, Yamal resumed his precocious, ferocious play. Goals came fast and furious, Yamal marking them with a signature hand gesture that creates a 3-0-4, a tribute to the Rocafonda postal code. The month he turned 18, Barca rewarded him with a contract reported to pay him around $30 million a season. An assortment of brands confer roughly the same amount in endorsements. Last fall, he narrowly lost out to PSG's Ousmane Dembele for the Ballon d'Or. Yamal took it in stride. "I don't dream of one Ballon d'Or. I dream of many," he said. "If I don't get them, it will be my fault." His father, less so. "I think this is the biggest, I won't say theft, but moral damage done to a human being," Mounir memorably said, "because I believe Lamine Yamal is the best player in the world by far, by a huge margin." By official soccer rules these days, there comes a time in any discussion of Yamal that there must be a comparison to Messi, who also happens to be the hero of the previous World Cup. We've reached that point. Two different players, two different eras, two wildly different personas. Messi's studied blandness versus Yamal's irrepressible color. Still, the overlap is both unmistakable and unshakable. Two soccer Mozarts, both left-footed wingers, who come of age playing for the same club. Barca hasn't helped matters either. They may have plied Yamal with hype-diffusing talking points. "I'm honored to be mentioned in the same breath, but I want to be the first Yamal, not the second Messi." But they also have plied him with jersey number 10, same as Messi and Diego Maradona before that. But even before this came an unmatched moment of sports greatness foreshadowing. When Lamine was barely 3 months old, the family entered a raffle through Barca. A dozen winning entrants would be treated to a family photo session alongside a Barcelona player, with the images compiled for a calendar to benefit UNICEF. Not only was Sheila's entry chosen, once someone the camp knew for the shoot, she and her infant son were picked to pose alongside the club's ascending star, Lionel Messi. Almost 2 decades later, the photographer that day, Joan Montfort, shows off the fruits of the serendipitous session. In one image, Sheila hands her son over to Messi, himself only 20 and beginning his assault on global soccer. Messi appears game but grips the baby gingerly. "Imagine," Montfort says, "Michael Jordan holding baby LeBron." With the caveat that trajectories change and sports careers are sinuous, let the record reflect. At 17, Messi had played in 8 matches, scored a single goal, and tallied 0 assists. Yamal had played 106 matches, scored 25 goals, and amassed 28 assists. You could also make the counterpart that Messi had won the Ballon d'Or a record 8 times. Let Yamal win his first before we start comparing and contrasting. The starkest differences between the two reside not in their play, but in their modes of being. Intensely shy, Messi has been strenuously unknowable off the pitch. Yamal, in the words of Guillaume Balag, a dean of Spanish soccer coverage, he is closer to a pop star than a traditional footballer. If Yamal's play screams, "Look at me," so does everything else about him, from his platinum-dyed hair to his social media profile. Asked if he minds being a star, Yamal smiles, nods, and laughs before the end of the question. "I don't. In fact, I like it." Yamal admits it can be a bit get to be a bit much. "A conventional 18-year-old kid gets out of school and goes home. I go out to practice while 4 paparazzi are at my house asking questions about my life. I turn on the TV and I'm on TV. I walk down the street and I see a kid wearing my jersey. Honestly, I believe I'll never be a normal 18-year-old because people don't see me as normal." Then again, he's not normal. FIFA has recognized Yamal as a generational talent. You'll be seeing a lot more of his braces and platinum locks at the World Cup. Yamal's image is unavoidable in Rocafonda, where his face has been rendered in graffiti on the asphalt soccer pitch. Even Uncle Abdul has renamed his local restaurant in his nephew's honor. It's now Bar Cafeteria LY304, and a tinfoil replica of the World Cup trophy sits behind the bar. The World Cup final will be held July 19th, 6 days after Yamal turns 19. He hopes that evening that Spain will hoist the real trophy. But he vows that for all the expectation and change his transcendent skills have already wrought on his life, his relationship to the sport is unalterable. He'll continue playing soccer for and from the soul. I've never been the type of person who comes to the field thinking, oh man, today I want to score 4 goals and 3 assists. However, I do think I want to do what I used to do at the park. I want people to have fun. I want to have fun with my teammates. And if I score lots of goals, that would be even better. But I believe soccer goes beyond that. Kicking It Old School by Thora Hogstad. Better nutrition, improved training methods, fewer cigarettes. Put it all together and soccer's elder statesmen aren't just prolonging their careers, they're continuing to dominate. In 2016, Cristiano Ronaldo set a goal that felt mad even for him. I'm at the best club in the world and I want to retire here, he said, referring to Real Madrid. So far, so good. At 41. You what? Almost no soccer players stay at the top past 40, unless you're a goalkeeper or Paolo Maldini, or your water bottle has been sourced from the actual fountain of youth. Strikers like Ronaldo tend to hit the wall by 35. Their legs sour, their hearts beat slower. Each training session feels a little more painful than the last. Yet at this World Cup, Ronaldo will be there. Portugal captain and lead striker. At 41. Last year, Ronaldo did a test claiming his biological age was just below 29. You'd laugh had you not suspected it was true. While Ronaldo is an aesthetic freak locked into a Rocky Balboa montage on repeat, he's not entirely alone. Since the first edition in 1930, only one male outfield player over 40 has appeared in a World Cup game, Roger Milla in 1994. Now, the Cameroon striker might be followed not just by Ronaldo, but also Croatia playmaker Luka Modri, see, 40, and Bosnia forward Edin Dzeko, 40. We're not talking about the reserve left back for Curaçao here, all due respect. The oldest names at this World Cup are also some of the biggest. 2 decades ago, these guys might have been sipping Negronis on a beach in the Caribbean right now, 20 pounds heavier, grappling with the post-career existential crisis. But many soccer stars are playing for longer. 2 years ago, the Portuguese defender Pepe became the oldest player at the Euros at 41. In the qualifiers for that tournament, the record for oldest player was broken 3 times. A University of Vigo study found that from 1992 to 2018, the average player age in the Champions League rose by 1.6 years. Lionel Messi turns 39 in June. Over in Spain, Robert Lewandowski, who missed out on his third World Cup when Poland lost in a playoff to Sweden, has been scoring for Barcelona at 37. There is a saying that soccer players die twice, the first time when they stop playing. At a time when tech CEO turned longevity lab rat Ryan Johnson spends millions a year on supplements and blood transfusions and a bid to live longer, these veterans are trying to stave off their own mortality. Don't die, Johnson likes to say. You can imagine players writing something similar on their bathroom mirrors, staring at it every morning, saying it out loud, don't retire. The question is, how and why? Disclaimer, the methods you will read about here are carried out by professionals and might not all work for you. In fact, some of them might not even work for the professionals. The cigarette for me, says football genius Stanley Matthews. The year is 1952. The headline is from a magazine ad, and Matthews is one of the biggest stars in England. Stan takes his training very seriously and soon discovered the cigarette which suited him best, says the copy. Next to the text, a smiling Matthews is holding a cigarette in his right hand, like Popeye raising a can of spinach. Matthews never actually smoked, and he preferred carrot juice to alcohol. But in the 1970s and 80s, Johan Cruyff and Michael Platini lit it up in the locker room. Some British players geared up for games with steak or a slurp of whiskey. At the 2006 World Cup, Zinedine Zidane was seen with a cigarette days before the semifinal against Portugal, in which he scored the winner, of course he did, even though he had fronted an EU campaign against smoking. In 2000, Leicester City prepared for the League Cup final with a drunken training camp in La Mancha, Spain, where the players were kicked out of their hotel after setting off a fire extinguisher in a piano bar. They won the game. 2 years later, hard-running midfielder Ray Poehler scored for Arsenal in an FA Cup final, and on the plane home, he was about to swill down a beer, only to hear a voice say, "No drinking." It was the coach, Arsene Wenger, who reminded him that they had a league title to clinch in 5 days. This was Saturday. Saturday night, on a date, Poehler gets so drunk on champagne and tequila slammers that he stumbles across 3 tables. Sunday, Poehler stops by a social club to greet his brothers and ends up downing 10 pints of Guinness. Wednesday, Arsenal wins the league and Poehler is named Man of the Match. As he walks into the locker room, Wenger taps him on the shoulder. "You were superb, Ray. Do you know what it was that made the difference?" Poehler says, "No, boss. What was it?" "I stopped you drinking that beer on the plane." But in the last decade, the game has changed. "The game is almost unrecognizable in terms of speed and pace and power," says Danny Donashi, who has worked as head of medicine at Everton and Aston Villa. "The players are sprinting more. They're also playing more games, as the global calendar is packed with new tournaments and expanding old ones, such as this very World Cup." "There's no hiding place," says Paul Balsam, head of UEFA's fitness advisory group, who has worked as performance manager for Sweden at 3 World Cups and 7 Euros, and at Leicester when the club won the Premier League 10 years ago. "It's 24/7 for these top players. They have to take care of themselves both on and off the field. Most players are fitter and healthier than they've ever been." What's the secret of those who hit 40? "I don't think there's a magic potion that's going to add 10 years to career," says Balsam, who stresses that players such as Ronaldo and Modric are outliers. "But it's probably that they're genetically blessed, highly motivated, and a little bit better at everything, and more focused when it comes to taking care of their bodies." In the last decade, the soccer diet has transformed. "Not long ago, top teams in England would eat eggs, bacon, and sausages," says nutritionist Laurent Bannock, who advises a series of elite soccer players and has worked with the national teams of Egypt and Belgium. "To a certain extent, it would be about giving the players food they fancied." Then clubs hired Michelin star chefs, but even that is over. "We've got a newer era of performance chefs," says Bannock. "They're more focused on actual sports nutrition requirements, things like fuel timing and protein needs, as opposed to, let's just throw some more cream in there and make it look amazing." Yet even the clubs can't control what the players do at home, and the veterans count every calorie. Messi has long since cut down on soda and milanesa, thin breaded veal fillets popular in Argentina. Ronaldo is said to eat 6 small meals a day. At Man United, his teammate Patrice Evra once came over for lunch, hoping for red meat and bubbles, only to be served salad, chicken, and mineral water. "When Cristiano invites you for lunch at his house, just say no," said Evra. Lewandowski starts with dessert. Then he eats carbs, then fish or meat. He ends the meal with a starter, like salad or soup. The idea came from his wife, Anna, a nutritionist and 3-time medalist at the Karate World Championships, based on the theory that sweet foods digest faster. Lua avoids decadent indulgences such as lactose, wheat flour, and whole milk. Obviously. A sleep coach has told him to rest on his left side to protect his stronger right leg. "I don't know what's in his DNA," Barcelona coach Hansi Flick said recently, "but he recovers in 3 weeks from injuries that should last 5. For team staff, these habits can create trouble. "The older player has a lot of power in a team," says Bannock. "I remember an awful lot of these big players would be having tantrums because certain foods weren't being made available. There are many players who grew up watching these guys on TV, and now all of a sudden they're on the same team. They have far more influence than even the coach can have. And if the coach kicks them out, good luck." "They're amazingly experienced," says Bannock, "and particularly in tournaments like the World Cup, experience is a huge factor." Erling Haaland takes off his shirt and walks into the hypoxic chamber. He could have had time off at home, eating snacks and watching Netflix, but Haaland is at the Manchester City training ground filming for his YouTube channel. The topic is how he prepares his body for the next game. The answer is a series of mind-numbingly boring stretches and then a high-altitude chamber dialed up to 104 degrees. Haaland climbs onto an elliptical bike. "I struggle more in here," he says. "Go out on the pitch, I can run even more." He'll do several short sessions. His heart rate should hit 150. "This helps me recover faster between sprints. And that's a good thing because I sprint a lot," he gasps. "Now I can't speak anymore." He's working hard now. His heart rate is 141. "Do I want to do this?" "No, I don't." Will I do it? Yeah. He hits 150. Job done. Let's go home, Erling. Let's get 160, he says, because why not? He hits 160. Now I'm happy, he says. Everything now is a bonus. After another bucket of sweat, Holland finally picks up the phone and shows it to the camera. 170. It's insane what he does, says Donashi. Working with personal trainers and recovery between games are probably the biggest differences, says Balsam. He used to work with the eternal Zlatan Ibrahimovic and has since been advising French striker Andre Pierre Gignac, who played for Tigres in Liga MX this season, at 40. All of these players, they have their own specialist, and it's becoming more common, says Balsam. And it may not be just one person. It might be a team of practitioners, a nutritionist, a chef, a fitness coach, a physiotherapist, and maybe also a psychologist. You can't really compare it to what it was like 10 years ago, maybe not even 5 years ago. And players do it not just to play more, but to avoid what experts agree is the number one killer for longevity, bad injuries. 100%, says Balsam. Zlatan was never really the same after his serious knee injury at Manchester United. The website Transfer Market keeps a record of injuries. Looking at the careers of Ronaldo, Modric, Di Zeko, Messi, and Lewandowski, spanning 20 years, thousands of top-level games, and tens of thousands of training sessions, there are no serious setbacks. No ACL ruptures. No leg breaks. The worst case occurred in 2014 when Modric was out for 4 months with a muscle tear in his left thigh. The clubs have upped their recovery game, aware that if you pay your stars $500,000 a week, you may as well spend a few more cents to make sure they can actually play. They have long used GPS to track workload. If the coach of your favorite team took off the best player for no apparent reason, perhaps the analyst felt that, with 10 minutes more on the field, his right hamstring might snap. Players are also using compression pants, high-pressure hyperbaric chambers, and cryo chambers that go down to minus 240 degrees. You've got terms that you'll be familiar with, says Panic, like prehab. Prehab? Instead of rehab work, you're doing work in advance to prehabilitate, to prevent. If we mix that with recovery, pre- and post-exercise training and tournament match recovery, from ice baths, cold tubs to gadgets that you strap on, blood restriction devices, I mean, there's no end of issues. It's hard to know what actually works. Banning feels people exploit the player's desperation to play longer. There's a lot of pseudoscience rubbish out there, he says, and there's lots of influencers and lots of experts, but they don't really know. Some private fitness coaches don't even have any qualifications, according to Balsam, who adds that some are merely keeping the player's company. It's a bit of jungle out there, he says. The culinary world is no exception. There's too many approaches to food. There's too many supplements out there, says Bannick. The evidence is maybe down here. He lowers his hand. The hype is up here. He raises it. The marketing, the influences on the players, on the staff, on the nutritionists, it's just a minefield. Is it better to start dinner with dessert? No. No truth to that whatsoever, says Bannick. But that doesn't matter as long as you believe it will. Donashi agrees. The power of placebo is huge. There is another major factor with real effects. Early this year, the Italian newspaper Corriere della Sera asked Modric about the secret to his longevity. Love, he replied. Loving soccer, thinking about soccer, living for soccer. Next to my family, soccer is the most important thing I have. The secret is passion. Diet and training are secondary. I'm as happy training today as when I was a kid. At Leicester, Jamie Vardy was said to prepare for games by downing Red Bull and espresso. True? Yes, says Balsam. Jamie is an outlier among the outliers. At Leicester, he was so motivated and he never had a serious injury. The key for the staff working with him was to work with him rather than against him. Donashi says, it's not easy being a footballer. It's a grind, training every day, playing all the games, living like a monk. It's the ones who can still enjoy it that have the desire to keep going. Some players are driven not just by a love of the game, but by a fear of what lies ahead. That transition away from playing is often very difficult, says Donashi. There's a high divorce rate. Really? Yeah, very high. In 2015, the charity X-Pro estimated that 33% of soccer players divorce within a year of retirement. In most cases, they can never ever replicate the feeling of scoring a goal at Old Trafford or wherever it might be, says Donashie. It's a huge period of readjustment. Donashie has felt this. His dad, Willie, played for Scotland and Manchester City in the 70s. One day when Danny was 13, his dad took him out for a walk with the dog and told him he was considering stopping playing to become a coach. I burst into tears, says Donashie. The whole identity of the family was tied into this thing of him being a footballer. He says his father ended up playing for 5 more years. And so the World Cup stars entering middle age are not solely powered by contraptions, superfoods, and fitness gurus. They know that life as a footballer is going to end soon, and most of them can't handle that, says Bannick. Being a player is all they know, and it's all they want to be. Glove Story by Mark Bechtel. Penalty kicks and the psychology and science behind them will play an even bigger role at this World Cup. After his spectacular showing in a shootout in the 2025 Gold Cup quarterfinals against Costa Rica, U.S. goalkeeper Matt Friis declared, "Penalties are my thing." It wasn't idle talk. When he was a student at Harvard, Friis undertook what he calls a very long research project on the subject. He's notoriously tight-lipped about what he learned, and for good reason. If you crack the code on something this important, you probably wouldn't want to share it with the world either. Like virtually everything else in sports, PKs have become influenced by analytics and tendencies. If a player likes to hit it to his left, the keeper knows that. But the shooter knows that the keeper knows that, so maybe he'll go right. But then the keeper knows that the shooter knows that the keeper knows that, too. It can be mentally exhausting. It's a bit of reverse psychology, says former U.S. national team keeper Brad Guzan. And then it's double reverse and triple reverse and quadruple. Another former U.S. goalkeeper, Tim Howard, liked to do a little profiling, especially in the days before data was widely available. Howard assumed a big player would prefer a powerful shot, i.e. a right-footed player would hit the ball to his left. If there was a player on the field who was sort of a fancy passing midfielder and was more classy and clinical, says Howard, I think they would open up and side-foot it to their right. Friis spent time on the plane traveling to the Gold Cup match studying tendencies, and it clearly paid off. He went in the correct direction on 5 of 6 penalties, including one on which he didn't move and collected a shot down the middle, saving 3. It's the kind of performance that teams will long for in the World Cup. Penalty shootouts have never been much more prevalent. In 2022, there were a record 5, and in each of the 2 previous tournaments, there were 4. With 16 more knockout games thanks to the expanded field, that mark should be shattered this year. Even with improved data and whatever psychological advantages they can muster, shooters still hold the upper hand. But interestingly, the numbers are different for in-game penalties, a 79.1% conversion rate, versus shootout performances, just 69.4%. That suggests that penalty takers feel the pressure of a must-make situation more, and that if a keeper can make one save, it can get in the subsequent shooter's heads. It's an interesting psychological battle, says Howard, way more than it is physical. Shirt stories. Sure, a national team could throw a flag and some stripes on a jersey and call it a day. But a World Cup uniform is more than a way to distinguish one team from another on the pitch. It's a canvas for celebrating cultural heritage, boasting of native natural wonders, and for a lucky few, flexing over past success. Here are the details behind some of this year's most intriguing kits. Most performative generosity. The oxidized copper green of France's away jersey is a nod to the Statue of Liberty, which Les Bleus would like to remind you was a gift from their country to the United States in 1886. Most braggadocious. Argentina's home jersey features the 3 different shades of light blue worn for its 3 World Cup titles. Germany's home kit combines chevrons, diamonds, and other design elements pulled from its 4 championships. Most web-friendly. The multicolored cobweb design on Ghana's home kit is inspired by Kwaku Anasi, a spidery trickster in Ghanaian folklore known for his wisdom, cunning, and mischievousness, and for outsmarting more powerful foes. Most literary. Columbia's bright yellow home jersey is inspired by 100 Years of Solitude, the classic 1967 novel by Gabriel Garcia Marquez. The iconic Colombian author made the butterfly a recurring symbol of love and the vicissitudes of life. Well, that's all the time we have for this week's show. I hope you enjoyed it. For Mind's Eye, I'm Gary Wesselman.
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2: Good evening. This evening, expect overcast skies. Tonight, look for cloudy skies with a low near 62. Friday, there is a slight chance of rain with a high near 60. Friday night, look for misty conditions with a low near 59. Saturday, look for moderate rain with a high near 81. Get your weather every hour right here on Mind's Eye Radio, your virtual newsstand.
3: In Belleville and Granite City in Collinsville, it's overcast and 64 degrees.

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0: Well, thank you folks for listening to Meet the People of MCB. And we have had a couple of requests, but I decided to go ahead and interview him anyway. people wanted to know about you and I, Chip. You know, wanted us to do an interview about me, one for you, and you, one for me. So this week, we're going to feature you, Mr. Haley. Kind of.
1: All right. Okay. I'm ready.
0: Yeah. Okay. Well, I don't know if you're ready for some of the questions I'm going to ask you, but.
1: All right. Okay.
0: I know you, Chip is probably one of the best friends I've got, and we get into trouble a lot together, just within MCB, and of course we do the gospel music show together. And gosh, Chip, when did we met back in 1995? I believe it was when you began work at the Independent Living Center there in Joplin, and I was sent down to set up your computer and begin teaching you on how to use JAWS and different things. That's when we first met. We both loved the Cardinals and both loved gospel music, and we've been friends ever since.
1: Yeah, we sure have been. Yeah, I recall that time, and when you came down, and we just struck up a friendship, and we've been friends for, see, how long has that been? 26 years?
0: Yeah. Sure, yeah. Is. So, is Joplin your home? I mean, I know you live there now, but.
1: Yeah, well, actually, I was born in Kansas City, and my family and I, we lived in Kansas City the first 5 years of my life. And then we moved to back down to Joplin. My parents were originally from Joplin anyway, but a lot of family on my dad's side lived in Kansas City. His brothers worked around the Kansas City area. My dad did as well. So all of us were up there. A lot of the Haley family was there. And so after about 5 years, my mama wanted to move back to Joplin. So we did. And then there was a time when my dad worked for Pittsburgh Plate Glass, and they transferred him to Springfield. And so we lived there for a couple of years. But Joplin has pretty much been my home my whole entire life.
0: Okay. And they call you Chip. How did you ever come up with a name like Chip?
1: Well, Chip was a name that my mama gave me when I was born, of course. My legal name is Raymond Howard Haley II. I was named after my dad. But she gave me the name Chip, and that's the name that I would rather be called by, because so many people know me by that name. But there is a name that my sisters still call me, and some other family that still call me. It was a name I used to
0: There might be children listening, so just be careful what you tell us.
1: Yeah, all right. But when I was just a kid, I don't know, I must have been about 10, 11, 12 years old, my favorite basketball team was the Los Angeles Lakers. And they had a player on there. His name was Elgin Baylor. And I always played basketball as a kid and played with a lot of the neighborhood kids and stuff. And so I kind of acquired that name, Elgin Baylor. But for short, people just call me Baylor. And so my sisters and some other family still call me Baylor today. And I've used that name Baylor even as a password on some things, but it's no longer valid. So, don't need to try it out or anything because it's not valid. But anyway, I still go by Chip most of the time. Most people know me by that name, but there are a few people that still call me Baylor.
0: Yeah. Okay. I don't know if there are many people that actually know how you lost your sight. You're totally blind, but share with us how you did lose your sight.
1: Well, I was 12 years old and in the sixth grade, and I had a cataract on my right eye, and the doctors were going to remove the cataract whenever I graduated the sixth grade. Well, one day, there was an open field just directly across the street from where we used to live here in Joplin. And a lot of the neighborhood kids, we were all playing baseball. And it was almost dark. And I was playing first base. And the cover on the baseball was just about ready to come off. And so we had taken some black electrical tape to wrap the cover back on the baseball. Well, when the batter hit the ball and one of the kids fielded it, threw it over to me, I didn't see it. And it struck me in the eye, causing the eye to hemorrhage. And there was nothing they could do. Dr. Post at the time had to go in and surgically remove the eye. So I have a prosthetic eye in my right eye. In the left eye, I was 16 years old, and my family and I, we used to love to go to Hootenannies. I don't know how many people know about Hootenannies, but it's square dancing, doing some stuff like that. And we had gone down to the place where they held those Hootenannies, and it was on a Saturday afternoon, and there were several of the guys just outside throwing the football around. And I went out for a pass, and I looked over my left shoulder, and when I turned back around, I ran smack dab into a telephone pole that had a steel beam, a bar running up along the side of it.
0: Ouch.
1: Split my forehead wide open, took 18 stitches to sew me up. And I remember as I laid on the ground, I mean, I was just out cold and blood just was going all over everywhere. I do remember as I was coming to, my dad had ran to get the car. My mom was there with me. She was just bawling her heart out, crying out to God, "Oh God, please don't let my boy die." And I remember all that. And they got me in the car, took me to the hospital, and they sewed me up. Well, as a result of that blow to my head, it caused detached retina in the left eye. I was sent to Kansas City in 1969. I was a junior in high school, and they'd taken some silicone. This was before laser. They'd taken silicone to wrap the retina back around the eye, and it held from 1969 to 1978. 1978, I was going to college down in Okmulgee, Oklahoma, to Oklahoma State Tech. And while I was down there, I caught pneumonia. And every time I'd cough or sneeze or whatever, the vitreous, the jelly mold behind the retina would pull and tear on the retina to eventually it just had too many tears, holes, and wrinkles. I'd gone through several surgeries at the time in 1978 to try to still repair the retina. But eventually they just gave up on it. They said the eye could not withstand any more surgery. And so eventually I did have a little bit of light perception, but eventually I lost everything. So I have no light perception today. And I wear a saguaro shell over that left eye because it always looks bloodshot all the time. So just for cosmetic reasons, in fact, the thing I like about it, I can choose the color of my eyes. I got blue eyes. So yeah.
0: Yeah. Well, you mentioned your family. Your mom and dad have both passed on. You have brothers and sisters?
1: Actually, I have two sisters. I've got one that's older than me and one that's younger than me. I did have my mom and dad, the first child was a girl, not the one that's living today. My oldest sister, really at the time, her name was Carla Diane. And unfortunately, I must have been about 4 or 5 years old. She was 8 at the time. After school one day, she'd rode the school bus, and right there at the corner, right there where we used to live, she got off the school bus, and I guess the school bus driver didn't see her.

0: 46 years.
1: Wow.
0: It'll be 46 years in September.
1: Yeah. And children? Yeah.
0: Got three boys, all boys. I got an older boy. He and his family live down in Fayetteville, Arkansas. He's doing real well. He graduated from the University of Arkansas. He's a big Arkansas fan. He works for Tyson Foods, and he's a cost analyst. Then my middle boy, and by the way, my oldest boy, he's named after me, Raymond Howard Haley III. He likes to go by Ray, but we call him Dink, D-I-N-K. My middle boy, Marcus, he and his family, they live here in Joplin. He works for the Department of Transportation. And then my youngest boy, he lives here in Joplin as well, he and his family, and he works for the Reddings Mill Fire Department. Actually, I did have a daughter, Cammy Diane. She was killed in an automobile accident back in 1986. Mm. 1986, she was killed in an automobile accident.
1: Wow. Okay. Well, you are and have been very involved in the activities not only of MCB, but a lot of different state organizations dealing with the blindness. You were president of Missouri Council of the Blind. What years were you president?
0: From 2000 to 2004.
1: Okay. And you've served, currently you're serving as a director on the board of MCB. You're also the chairperson for the Education and Advocacy Committee. What else are you doing with MCB besides meet the people?
0: Well, I do a lot of other things. I'm on the Strategic Planning Committee. I'm also serving on the Convention Committee. I also serve along with Joe Dobbs, the Special Services Committee. I'm pretty well heavily involved with the Missouri Council of the Blind, and I have been since about 1990. And, I've held a lot of different positions through the years in those 30 some odd years. So, I love this organization. I wanted to see it succeed. I want to see it be successful. And there's just, I've met so many wonderful people, made a lot of good friends. Some of them have passed on, unfortunately, but there's still a lot of good people in this organization. A lot of them are, well, just about all of them are good friends with me and I with them. So, but I have held a lot of different positions in the organization.
1: Why did you join MCB? You remember how you first joined or?
0: Actually, I do. I was contemplating. I'd actually gone to Seeing Eye back in 1990 and got my dog. It was a long-haired German Shepherd. His name was Gunner. So I got my dog from Seeing Eye. I came home, and I was actually thinking about joining the National Federation of the Blind of Missouri. I'd go to Springfield for some of the meetings, but never just seemed like I fitted in for whatever reason. And then I was going to school too at the time. I was attending Missouri Southern State College, and there was just some things, about the things that I was involved in. At that time there was still some discussion about, using guide dogs within the National Federation of the Blind. They really strongly believed in, using the cane. And still there were some people within the NFB of Missouri and on the national level that used guide dogs. And I was one of them. And so, but I just seemed like I never fitted in. And then too, while I was attending college back there, then this is back in the early 90s. I mean, I was using a cassette recorder to record my classes and stuff. And that was another thing. Of course, they were pushing Braille, the National Federation of the Blind Missouri. They were pushing Braille. And even though I could read Braille, I was really never that fast, that fluent, but I could still read it. So, there was a gentleman here. He actually lived in Webb City, was just about 5 miles from Joplin. His name was Harvey House. He was a guide dog user, and he knew that I was also a guide dog user, and he'd call from time to time. And we just talk about, our dogs. We didn't really talk about Missouri Council or anything like that. And then eventually he did. He started talking to me about the Southwest Missouri Friendship Council of the Blind that met there in Webb City at the VA hall there. So the VFW. And so, I decided, okay, well, I guess I'll go check it out. And I did. And I was real slow. I thought, well, you know,

0: I'll participate a little bit, but I don't, you know, I don't really care about anything else. So, but there were a lot of others that were members of that affiliate at the time that were also guide dog users. And so from that, all of us that were members of the Southwest Missouri Friendship Council of the Blind decided to form an organization called the Missouri Guide Dog Users, which is going to be a special interest affiliate of the Missouri Council of the Blind. And we did. And I can't remember the year that we did that. But anyway, I joined the Southwest Missouri Friendship Council of the Blind and remained a member. And in fact, I stayed a member for up until the time, just a few short years ago, that the affiliate decided to dissolve because it just, a lot of the people passed on, moved away, did a lot of different things. So it just didn't have the people, the support that it did back in those early years.
1: Now, you are also involved in many state organizations, blind-related. I know Missouri Assistive Technology, you're serving on the advisory council there. You're our MCB's representative for the, state rehab council. What else do you do statewide?
0: Well, I serve on the Governor's Council on Disability. You mentioned Missouri Assistive Technology, which I've been a part of that since like 1996, seven, somewhere right in there. And I've chaired that council for off and on different times. And I've been on the Wolfner Advisory Council, served there for about 8 or 9 years. I think that's probably about it. Yeah.
1: No, there's one more, and I'm disappointed you don't think of it, but have them.
0: That's right. Yeah, that's brand new. I'm the vice president. Yes, that's right.
1: Technology Association for Visually Impaired Missourians. And folks, you'll be hearing more about that organization coming up in the next several months, I'm sure, but Chip is the vice president for that. You also were employed for many, many years with the Independent Living Center in Joplin, correct?
0: Yeah, you know, I worked there for about 23, 24 years, and the thing that I really loved about the organization, the Independent Living Center, because it afforded me a lot of opportunities that I would have never been able to experience. And so I'm just so thankful for my time at the Independent Living Center and the people that I met there, because so many opportunities became available, just like with the Missouri Council of the Blind and people during those early days, you know, like Edna Freeman, Kenny Emmons, and so many people like that, you know, would call on me from time to time and ask me to do certain things. And otherwise that I just would have never had that experience, you know, Denny, like going to Washington, D.C., mm-hmm. representing, yeah. you know, the Missouri Council of the Blind. Same thing with Missouri Assistive Technology. You know, when you do a lot of networking and have built a relationship and association with some of these statewide organizations, your name gets out there. People mm-hmm. start calling you, asking you to do something, you know, right. and it just kind of builds, you know, from all that. So I've just been really fortunate for a lot of the relationships with people that I've got to know and work with. And it's just been a real humbling thing. And mm-hmm. I just really appreciate it and so thankful for my time that I had there at the Independent Living Center.
1: And we hadn't even mentioned that you're president of the Adaptive Technology ATI Special Interest Affiliate. You're serving your second term there. You host a monthly conference call, which is normally well attended, on different technology guests that we have on there, and that's really nice that you've been able to do that. I know Daryl. What's Daryl's last name now?
0: Vickers?
1: Vicker. Yep. I don't know why I couldn't bring that out. He started doing some of that, and you just followed up with it. And both of you did a great job with ATI getting it back on track again. And let's see, there's something. Oh, yeah. We, as I mentioned in the beginning, we do a gospel music show together. We've been doing that for how long?
0: Since, May of 2014, so a little more than 7 years.
1: Wow, goodness. I didn't think it was that long. But yeah, I guess you're right. But that's on a 90-minute gospel music show that you and I do every week. And you're pretty busy. You make me tired just thinking about you, you know?
0: So. Yeah, I tell you, I sat down one day and I wrote out on my computer, I typed out everything that I'm really involved in that I'm doing. I just thought, man, how do I do all this stuff? It just
1: yeah. Anything you'd like to share with us that we haven't covered?
0: No, I just really do appreciate you, Denny, because you, I know we've been really good friends, but there's been times that I've called on you, times, you know, when I was been really down and sick, and I've had some surgeries from time to time, and I've called on you, and you've always been there, and you've been a good prayer warrior for me and interceding for me, and I just can't tell you how much your friendship, how much I value your friendship.
1: I know, and you call me every year on your birthday to remind me it's your birthday. So,
0: and the same thing with my involvement with the Missouri Council of the Blind has been such a part of me. I guess, you know, when it's my time to lay this old body down, and people going to want to be able to define me, how, you know, what is it about Chip Haley that's going to be defining? What's going to be the one thing, or what would be my legacy? Well, I really don't know, but I do know this. People will look back and say, you know, he was so involved with so many things, but, you know, and I just can't tell you how much I just look towards heaven and thank God every day for everything that he's blessed me with.
1: Amen. Yeah, that's so true in all of our lives. If we just sit down and take a look, count your many blessings, name them one by one, and it will surprise you what the Lord has done.
0: So, that's right.
1: Thank you, Chip, for your time today, and thank you for all that you do for MCB and the state of Missouri. I appreciate that. You do a great job with anything that you take on. You commit yourself to it and don't do it half-heartedly. You take it on, just take it by the horn and go with it. So appreciate you, Chip. So,
0: well, I thank you. And so when do I get to reciprocate this where I'm going to interview you?
1: Well, one of these days. So, folks, thank you for listening to this edition of Meet the People of MCB. And if you would like to have somebody on for Chip and I to interview, give me a call at 636-428-1500 or give Chip a call at
0: 417-540-9703.
1: And until the next time, God bless you and keep listening. You may hear yourself on the

0: Welcome to the Taking the Lead podcast, where we empower people to be unstoppable. I'm Leslie Hoskins with my co-host Alyssa Otis and Timothy Cugno. How are we doing today? Timothy, I know you've been busy. We say this all the time. This is no surprise, but give us the updates. What's happening?
1: Well, we just got back from a big dinner in the dark down there in Carrollton, and the Villa Rica Lions Club threw one this past weekend, and we raised a lot of money for Leader Dog, which blew me away, the amount. And I want to thank them for that. It was a great run event. And I want to say hello to Sarah Claudia and her mother. And they listen to the podcast all the time. So,
2: oh, good little shout out there. That
0: yes.
1: Well, yeah. I mean, her mother come up to me and goes, oh, my gosh. I mean, I'm nobody. But she goes, I'm one of your biggest fans or whatever. So it was embarrassing and humbling also. But we raised a lot of money. That place, we over had 120 people there for the dinner in the dark. It was a sellout.
2: Wow.
1: And we raised, I mean, I was just blown away the amount that I got last night at midnight. And it was great.
2: There are always so many Leader Dog events that we've done, of course, but then just events that people are doing out and about in different states and different. I mean, sometimes we don't even know about the events.
0: That is very true. Very true. And we love Sarah Claudia. We've had her on the podcast. She actually co-hosted, I think, a couple times, Timothy, while you were traveling the world doing something, she stepped in. And so shout out, yes, to Miss Sarah Claudia. Thank you for all that you guys do. And thank you, Timothy. That's incredible. And what a great learning opportunity. It's a great advocacy event. And of course, raising money for our mission. So that's great.
2: It is. It is amazing. So
1: what's coming up with at Leader Dog soon? I heard there's a Barking Brew coming up.
2: There is, in fact. I know, with all the events going on off campus, we should also focus on what's going on campus. What's happening at Leader Dog? Yeah, June 7th, we have Barking Brew. So for those of you that are unfamiliar, it's a 5K, yet again, another running event. But feel free to walk it. I'm a walker, so there's no judgment there. And then once you do that 5K, you just end up at a little party. And we've got donuts and food and different, I think we have face painting this year for any kiddos.
0: Yeah, it should be fun. It is presented by Chief Financial Credit Union this year. And anybody who is signed up to race after the finish line, they get a complimentary beverage from Rochester Mills Company or a Starbucks coffee. Ooh. And or they can get a taste of Jersey Mike's subs or a Knapp's donut. So nobody's leaving this event hungry is yeah. what I'm learning. So yeah. Sign me up for that.
2: I was going to say, I won't run.
1: Donut.
2: Yeah. Timothy and I aren't going to run, but we'll be there for the donuts.
1: I'm a watcher.
2: Yeah.
0: No, absolutely.
2: But donuts for sure. I'll have to get my obligatory running through the finish line photo.
0: Yes.
1: I was at that event about 3 years ago, and it was a great event. There's
0: yes.
1: a lot of people there. It was awesome.
0: Downtown. We were calling that my birthday party, though.
1: Yeah.
2: Yeah, it happened to fall on Leslie's birthday, and she didn't let anybody forget it. That's in fact how we started all of our company meetings to talk about. Bark and Brew was, don't forget, it's also Leslie's birthday.
0: Yep. It's a very important day. It's the biggest holiday that I like to celebrate. So we'll let Bark and Brew have its date of June 7th this year, and I'll continue moving on with my birthday.
2: But fantastic.
0: Good things happening and good things coming.
2: Always good things here. And another good thing, we have an incredible guest joining us today. So today we are joined by Mackenzie Nichols, who has been deeply involved with Leader Dogs for the Blind through Oakland University's on-campus puppy raising program. She has raised multiple future Leader Dogs and has played a major role in growing this program into what it is today.
0: Yes, Mackenzie attended Oakland University from 2019 through 2025, earning both her bachelor's in biomedical sciences and her master's in biology. During that time, she raised four future Leader Dogs. Mackenzie also served as president of the Future Leader Dog Club for 4.5 years, and for the past 2 years, she's continued giving back as a puppy counselor and is now preparing to head to Colorado State University for veterinary school.
1: Mackenzie, welcome to the podcast. Can we ask you, what brought you to Leader Dog and want to be a puppy raiser?
3: Absolutely. So I would like to start off by thanking you all for having me here today. It is an absolute honor and privilege to be with you all. So my journey with Leader Dog actually began all the way back in 2019. So it was part of the Honors College introductory course known as Making Discoveries that we read the book Have Dog, Will Travel by Stephen Cusisto. And it was through that book and then also a guest lecture of a client here at LeaderDog that I learned about the organization. So Jeff Hawkins, and at the time his LeaderDog, Gracie, came to our university and gave a 45-minute lecture to our class. During that first 45 minutes, I was absolutely enamored and head over heels in love with Jeff, Gracie, and of course the organization. And then the second half of that lecture, where poor Dr. Harper, who's the dean of the Honors College and was the professor for this course, I was actually filling out my first ever puppy raising application. And then a few months later, I picked up my first puppy, and I've been absolutely addicted ever since.
2: That, I feel bad for your professor. Here we are just taking over college and you're filling out applications, but that's incredible.
3: You know what? I still got a 10 out of 10 on that day's lecture quiz. Amazing. So I did enough.
2: Yeah. For sure.
0: And I love that Jeff Hawkins was so inspiring to you. It's like Timothy does, right? He goes out and shares a story and speaks to people in order for them to join our mission and our organization in whatever capacity. And for you, it was puppy raising.
3: Right.
0: So you jumped on the puppy raising wagon. Tell us about that first experience.
3: It was an incredible experience. So I actually picked up my first puppy in March of 2020. It was exactly 1 week prior to the shutdown.
0: Oh, gosh.
3: But honestly, it was the best time to pick up a puppy because it allowed me the opportunity to prioritize his needs, and then all of my schooling went online. So I was able to quite seamlessly balance puppy raising while going to school at the same time. And through that experience and how positive it was, I picked up my second puppy. And at that point, we were back to being fully on campus, and it allowed me to have quite a seamless transition into that puppy raising role because it allowed me to have a gradual learning experience in regards to time management, as well as just how to structure training a future leader dog, that I successfully was able to raise four puppies during my time at Oakland University.
2: That's crazy. It really, I mean, yes, pros and cons with COVID. You know, we talk about this all the time now, even though it's been, gosh, 6 years.
3: Right.
2: Crazy. But so obviously your day was not typical with that first dog.
3: No.
2: With your second dog, you said you guys were back in person. So what is a typical day like with a dog? I mean, you've got responsibilities. You've got a dog, you've got classes, you've got to yourself to care for. What does a day look like?
3: You know, it really changes from puppy raiser to puppy raiser, and then also dog to dog. So I was blessed with four future leader dogs that were very campus confident. Our campus is a hustling and bustling community, and thankfully it set my future leader dogs up for success. So my puppies went with me pretty much anywhere and everywhere. So my day pretty much started three-ish hours prior to any lecture or class that I taught. I actually had the privilege of teaching at Oakland University as well, and my puppies were actually co-lecturers with me. So I was notorious for taking 8 a.m. lectures or teaching 8 a.m. lectures. So my day typically began at 4:30 or 5 in the morning. And this allowed me to build in time to prioritize their needs as well as my own. And then we always had time for our morning stroll around campus. And then we would jump into that 8 a.m. lecture where they were expected to settle and just be respectful little citizens, whether it be under my teacher's stand or under my desk. From there, we would always go and get coffee. My dogs were like very well known at every single Starbucks on campus. I can't tell you how many times I was sitting in the library on the first floor and where I had just like walked by the Starbucks and there would magically be pup cups in front of me. So my puppies were very spoiled in that retrospect. And then from there, we took advantage of every single opportunity Oakland University gave us in regards to training opportunities. So my dogs went to basketball games, baseball games, other sporting events. They went with me to extracurricular activities, whether that be involvement in our student organization and or other student organizations or student congress events. And then I also had the privilege of having two on-campus jobs that welcomed my future leader dogs into their community. So I was a secretary at the Honors College for a semester, and my puppies went with me every single day and just hung out in the office. And then I also had the privilege privilege of working for the entirety of my master's degree for a professor who absolutely loved the program. And he actually allowed me to keep a kennel and a student lounge of our lab. Mm-hmm. So I was able to have a laboratory Labrador. he's a very studious guy. And now he's actually a working guide dog at a university. Oh, insane.
2: Incredible.
3: Yeah.
1: It's wow. So what was the atmosphere like with all these students and you were working this dog when you go to classes and stuff? Were they excited or they just ignored the dog and be like they're supposed to be?
3: You know, it really changed over the course of those 6 years I was at the university. So during my first couple puppies, so I always tell my puppy raisers about an experience I had with my first puppy where I was a brand new puppy raiser. It was my first time taking him to a lecture. And it's, of course, this cute, adorable little 8-pound bowling ball that I'm carrying around.
2: Yeah.
3: And somebody just ran up to my desk while my puppy was sleeping and started petting my dog. And I very ungraciously said, no, didn't know at the time how to advocate and communicate what my puppy was for, but I learned over the course of the four dogs. But I'm also very proud of how much our community has learned. And I can't tell you over the course of my last two times, my last two experiences raising a future leader dog that anyone has come up to me and pet my dog without permission. Like we have wow. grown as a community and we're producing a group of students that are able to go out into the world and know how to appropriately interact with service dogs and service dogs in training.
0: That's such a good point of just like advocacy and education, and it's on all different aspects of this. Like what you guys are doing are so impactful for the blindness and low vision community, but you're absolutely right. There's that other education piece and your campus is now thinking about how to interact with or not interact with, more importantly, service animals and thinking about accessibility and access and rights and things like that. So we have had Dr. Graham Harper on the podcast as well because this Oakland University puppy raising program has grown so much. Can you tell us a little bit more about your leadership role in overseeing kind of all of the other maybe newer puppy raisers?
3: Absolutely. So I really jumped into a leadership role my first year as a puppy raiser. So I stepped into the Leader Dog Mission and Communication Chair my first year at Oakland University. And this allowed me to be that big liaison between the university Leader Dog and our student organization. From there, I served as the vice president for a year. And then for the last 4.5 years of my time at Oakland University, I served as the president.
0: Wow.
3: So big leadership roles in that retrospect. And then also I stepped into a role as a puppy counselor for the last 2 years. So the majority of my master's degree at Oakland University, and it's a role I still hold. And with my move to Colorado lingering in the very near future,
0: yes.
3: It's a role that I am so heartbroken to relinquish because I absolutely love the campus community. I love the students and I love the incredible puppy raisers that have come into my life. Like besides me, we've had 33 other students take up a leash and be student puppy raisers themselves, which I think has been the absolute highlight of my time at Oakland University, is watching other students take that leap of faith and take on the role of being a puppy raiser.
2: Wow. And the way that you've grown this program too, you're leaving a legacy, mm-hmm. honestly. You're changing the future of guide dog raising. And that is something to be super proud of because I know that you are a mini celebrity here at Leader Dog.
0: Absolutely.
2: Because everybody knows all of the incredible work you've done, but to be able to spread that to 30, eventually 40, 50, you know, hundreds of dogs, hopefully at some
3: right.
2: point.
3: And not only that, but we have at any given semester, we have anywhere from 240 to 280 members. And I know for a fact, just because of the education that we instill in our members, that each and every one of those students knows the difference between a service dog, service dog in training, an emotional support animal, a therapy animal,
2: I love
3: and a household
2: that.
3: Pet. So we take a lot of pride in making sure our students are very socially aware and prepared to advocate for those that need it most. So,
1: Mackenzie, if somebody's listening and they're in college, how did you balance this? How did you do this studying and taking care of a dog in your social events? How did you do it?
3: I will be the first person to say it will have its highs and lows, but looking back, there's not a single second that I regret. I had an incredible support system. So my parents, don't do what I do. I brought home a couple puppies without permission. thankfully, my parents are extremely supportive and very much so animal lovers. So they took it in stride. And I also had an incredible group of students. They are known as our campus buddies at Oakland University. So these students are kind of like our assistants. And they help out during classes, lectures, or exams that puppy necessarily wouldn't be successful in. And they babysit that puppy at the Honors College at Oakland University. So if it weren't for my parents, and if it weren't for those individuals, I would not have been able to balance puppy raising. So I'm incredibly grateful for their kindness and their help in this journey.
0: That's incredible. I also just don't think you sleep.
2: Yeah. Right?
0: There's no way you are sleeping and accomplishing all these things.
3: Honestly, if you guys saw my Google Calendar, I think you would be a little intimidated because everything is color-coded.
0: Oh, I love it already. We're obsessed.
3: I used to be such a type B person, and then I brought home my first puppy, and then they crafted me into a very strict type.
2: You have a kid now, and all of a sudden you gotta be more organized and prepared.
3: They love structure and routine, and now so do I.
2: That's great.
0: That's phenomenal. So what's happening now? You said you're kind of having to hand over some of these other responsibilities. What has that been like, kind of tasking somebody else and preparing them for these roles that you've had for several years?
3: Right. So actually, this transition started long before I graduated. So I started vetting out people really during my second year in that presidency role and bringing them up through the ropes. And I have left the student organization with 8 incredible young individuals who are going to grow it into the future. Like, I have not a single doubt in my mind that this program will continue to thrive over the years. And I am so excited to kind of watch from the sidelines and see how it continues to progress into the future and the impacts that they are already making within our campus community.
2: And the changes that they're making are going to be long lasting. I mean, Absolutely. The things that they are doing are now going to be going out. They might even be working with somebody on a college campus in Spain.
3: Right. Exactly.
2: You know, like, so their world as puppy racers is going to open up too. And to bring in that leader dog community, like you said, you've stayed in touch with some of the clients that you've had your dogs go to.
3: So I have an incredible friendship with both of the individuals who received dogs of mine. So of my 4 that I raised, I had 2 medical career changes and then 2 go off to graduate. And I'm going to tell a little bit about their story because I think it's such a small world when you hear this story. Mm-hmm. But my first puppy that graduated in January of 2023, and he is with a physical therapy student at the University of Madrid in Spain. And then my most recent graduate, he graduated in January of 2026, and he is with a professor of physical therapy at the University of Madrid.
0: No
3: and they are
0: way.
3: Professor and student to one another. And it wasn't until during the client meet and greet here at Leader Dog that we found out about this, because it was just in casual conversation that I mentioned, I have another working dog at the University of Madrid. And he goes, and he threw out her name. And I started crying my happy tears. I am notorious for crying happy tears. But this just made my entire life. Like, the fact that 2 dogs that I raised here at Oakland University are now having such a positive impact at the University of Madrid to people that know each other, like, that's crazy to me. It is such a small world.
2: That is wild. I have goosebumps.
0: Yes.
3: Yeah, I do.
2: That is incredible.
3: Yes.
0: Incredible. I think it is. When you say small world, that fits this organization so well. Like, so many puppy raisers communicate and then they're like, their dogs are siblings, or then they find these other connections. And the community that Leader Dog creates is wild. You've got the client side, but it also so much intersects with our volunteers and puppy raisers and team members. So that's a fascinating story.
3: It is. Like, I'm so grateful for their friendships and for their kindness. Actually, I was sending audio messages back and forth with one of my clients this morning. I'm like, you're not going to believe what I'm doing today. I'm going to be on a podcast. And he goes, I'm jealous. He's so fun. I love him. And he's grown to be one of my closest friends on the entire planet.
2: Oh, that's
3: grateful for that Henry, my future leader dog. Who's now a guide dog, brought us together.
2: So when are you going to Madrid?
0: Yeah,
3: oh my gosh,
0: kidding.
3: Actually next summer. One of my friends is having a wedding in the south of France, and I texted Danny and I'm like, hey, you're only like I just shouted out my client. But my client is Danny Sanchez, and he is lives in Madrid, and we're going to go visit him next summer. So I am so excited, so over the moon, and Yeah, I'm incredibly grateful for his friendship because he is so much like me. We live such similar lifestyles. Not only is he on a college campus every day, but I used to take Henry to the gym with me almost every single day, mm-hmm. and he would just be tethered to a kettlebell. And now I get videos of him doing the exact same thing. And I'm like, oh, I love this. This is awesome. Like, we've lived such parallel lives. Like,
2: yes.
3: It's insane.
2: You set him up for success,
0: yeah,
2: too, right?
0: Yeah, you prepared him.
2: I always say a huge portion of what our puppy raisers do is preparing these dogs for where they're going to go. But it's rare that they go to the exact same place that you basically trained them at. So that is fantastic.
3: Right. And it was such a coincidence too.
2: That is incredible. And you didn't even find out until you were chatting together.
3: Nobody knew.
2: Oh my goodness. Well, I mean, honestly, your whole story is incredible. I'm sure that you're going to inspire some people. So what are some things that you would tell somebody who's interested in being a puppy raiser?
3: Oh my gosh, go do it. if there is a will, there is a way. As someone who has raised 4 puppies, in a time of my life that I think will be one of the more stressful times of my life. Again, if there's a will, there's a way. My puppies have brought me my closest friends, my partner in life, and then a family within this organization that is making my move to Colorado such a heartbreaking and hard goodbye. It's not goodbye. It's an I'll see you later.
2: That's
3: but,
2: it.
3: Yeah, I'm incredibly grateful for every opportunity that this organization has given me. And if you're interested in puppy raising, I'm going to encourage you and challenge you to take that leap of faith and do it.
1: So you're going to school in Colorado State?
3: Yes, that's correct.
1: So you're going to learn to be a veterinarian. So what's your occupational goals in life now since you've done all this?
3: Oh my gosh. So I would love to be a small animal veterinarian and potentially one day give back to the organization that has done so much for me. Like, this organization has changed my life. And Dr. Smith and Dr. Wilson, they are not allowed to retire anytime soon. And they are the absolute biggest shoes to fill. But when that day does come, yeah. I would love to be a candidate.
2: Yeah.
3: Love to be a candidate.
2: Yeah, our veterinary team is absolutely incredible. We have Dr. Smith and Dr. Wilson who work with all of our dogs. Dr. Mm-hmm. Gail McRae, who's a theriogenologist. Right. I really hope I got that right. Sounded really good on my end. So, but yeah, we would always welcome more skill.
0: I have to ask, so you had told us the original story of how you got involved with Leader Dog and that lecture and reading the book. Did you know you wanted to go into veterinary school prior to that? Or has this like totally just shifted your direction in life?
3: No, it completely shifted my direction in life. I actually went to Oakland University with the intention of becoming a human medical doctor. So that's why my undergrad is a biomedical sciences degree with a specialty in human anatomy. And it wasn't until my 4th year of schooling that I was like, I can combine my passions because I love people and I love animals. And it was through, I shadowed the vet team here at Leader Dog and I was like, oh, we're making the swap.
0: This is it.
3: Yep. And I got offered a free master's degree and it allowed me to kind of restructure my application for vet school. And now we applied. I actually only applied to 3 schools and I got into my top choice and I said, okay, we're doing it.
0: Yeah.
3: We're making the jump.
2: That's it.
0: So everything excited. Happens for a reason. You are definitely in the path that you're supposed to be. That's incredible. I'm so excited for you. So we'll obviously maintain contact. We're not going to lose you. You're going to Colorado, but your family is here. Yes. You're local here.
3: Yes.
0: In Rochester
3: correct.
0: Area.
3: I grew up in Clarkston, so not far from here at all, but I had not heard about Leader Dog until I was at Oakland University. So I'm incredibly grateful for Oakland for introducing me to this organization.
2: Well, absolutely. And we are grateful that you heard about Leader Dog because look at all that you have done. So we want to thank you so much for joining us today, sharing about your puppy raising journey. I know I learned a lot. I'm sure everybody's going to be super excited to hear about it. And we want to thank all of you guys for listening to the Taking the Lead podcast. I'm Alyssa Otis with hosts Timothy Cuno and Leslie Hoskins. We hope you enjoyed learning about the on-campus puppy raising program and the important role Mackenzie plays as a puppy raiser. 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
1: Good evening. This evening, expect overcast skies. Tonight, look for cloudy skies with a low near 62. Friday, there is a slight chance of rain with a high near 60. Friday night, look for misty conditions with a low near 59. Saturday, look for moderate rain with a high near 81. Get your weather every hour right here on Mind's Eye Radio, your virtual newsstand.
2: In Belleville and Granite City in Collinsville, it's overcast and 64 degrees.
3: 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Game time is at 7:30 p.m. On Sunday, August 30th, City SC hosts FC Dallas. Game time is at 6 p.m. On Saturday, September 12th, the Minnesota United FC comes to Energizer Park. Game time is at 7:30 p.m. On Saturday, September 19th, City SC hosts Toronto FC at Energizer Park. Game time is at 7:30 p.m. On Sunday, October 11th, LA Galaxy comes to visit Energizer Park, and kickoff is at 6 p.m. On Wednesday, October 14th, City SC hosts the Vancouver Whitecaps FC. Game time is at 7:30 p.m. On Wednesday, October 28th, the Portland Timbers come to town. Game time is at 7:30 p.m. And in our last audio-described game of the season, on Saturday, October 31st, City SC hosts San Diego FC. Kickoff is at 2 p.m. For the full list of events and links to purchase tickets, visit our calendar at bit.ly/upcoming-ad-events.
4: Ever wonder how a computer mouse works? The answer can be found in everyday science. This is one way to enter data into your computer. Another is to use that small round box that connects to the computer via a long tail-like wire. You know, the mouse. Let's shrink down to mouse size and sneak inside one. Gee, it's kind of cramped in here. That rubber ball in the middle is what keeps the mouse rolling along the mouse pad. This mouse owes its ease of movement to three rollers positioned around the central rubber ball. One allows the ball to move side to side. Another moves it up and down. And the third puts pressure on the ball to keep it in contact with the other two rollers. And check out the light show. The two rollers that control the mouse's direction are connected to slotted wheels that have a tiny light shining behind them. As the rollers turn, the wheels rotate and light shines through the slots. These light beams strike a light-sensitive photodetector on the other side of the wheel. That photodetector converts the light into electrical signals and sends them up the mouse's cable and into the central processing unit, or CPU, which is like the brain of the computer. The cursor then moves across the screen based on the signal sent from the mouse to the CPU, and when the cursor is positioned right where the user wants it, it all clicks. Thanks for being a part of Everyday Science. Everyday Science is part of Bayer Corporation's National Education Program, making science make sense.
3: 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On Sunday, March 23rd, the Albion Theater presents The Beauty Queen of Linane at the Kranzberg Arts Center. 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
5: 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I'm David Ginder. Some find privacy in dense growth, but their songs are public performance. And we've got your ticket for the show on today's Nature Watch.

0: The California thrasher is a brownish bird in a plain package, which is very hard to see. But this mockingbird relative has a lively song of mixed textures, which contrasts wildly with the muted hues of its plumage. Though hidden from view in thick chaparral, this thrasher is singing out on a January morning in Contra Costa County, California, to insist that the nearby competition stay away. Females, on the other hand, are welcome. The California thrasher's song is a long series of phrases, whistles, twitters, and chirps of kaleidoscopic variation, which it carefully repeats to make sure that its message comes across loud and clear. Do you have a comment about our show? 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
2: Each year, millions of tons of fertilizers are used to increase food production. But too much of a good thing is still too much. Learn more about using less on today's Environ Minute. It's well known that nitrogen-rich fertilizers can boost farm yields, but fertilizer can also pollute waterways, add to global warming, and deplete the ozone layer. And fertilizer use is growing fast. So what's the solution? Researchers in Mexico City may have an answer. Scientists found that if farmers only give their crops fertilizer when the plants need it most, the farmers can use less fertilizer without hurting crop quality or quantity. This technique cuts the amount of nitrogen lost into the air, soil, and water. It's a bit more labor-intensive, but also more cost-effective. That's good news for farmers and the environment. The Environ Minute is produced in cooperation with the National Safety Council and made possible by the Teresa and H. John Hines III Foundation.

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3: It's time to take an in-depth look at headlines and international stories from the pages of a newspaper that reflects the pulse of the nation. 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
4: Good afternoon, and welcome to the reading of the USA Today newspaper. I'm Carol Kugler, your Thursday reader, and today is Thursday, May the 21st. First, front page article. We start with politics, of course. Primaries reinforce Trump's GOP grip. Approval rating founders, but not control over party. If President Donald Trump's approval rating is sinking into dangerous territory, and it is, how does he manage to keep vanquishing Republican critics and imposing his will on a generally compliant Congress? Call it the political dichotomy of the 47th president. Millions of the voters who helped elect him in 2024 now disapprove of the job he's doing in office, a warning of weakness. But the guts of his base remain unshaken, the most solid of any president in decades, a source of strength. Just ask Kentucky Representative Thomas Massey. The seven-term congressman lost the Republican nomination for an eighth term May 19th in the most expensive House primary in history. After Massey crossed Trump on issues from war to taxes to the Jeffrey Epstein files, the president helped recruit challenger Ed Gowrie. Gowrie won. Picture of Representative Thomas Massey, caption says, who has clashed with President Donald Trump, was defeated in his primary March 19th by Trump-endorsed candidate Ed Gowrie. Good-looking man, probably 60s, late 60s, lots of wavy gray hair, and a pretty full beard and mustache. He does not have on the kind of requisite navy blue suit and red tie, but he does have it's kind of a greenish blue and with a green blue tie and a white collar shirt. Third-rate Congressman Thomas Massey must be thrown out of office ASAP, Trump had urged on Truth Social. 2 days later, Republican voters in the Bluegrass state complied. In Georgia, Secretary of State Brad Raffensperger, opposed by Trump for defending the state's 2020 election results, finished third in his bid for the Republican nomination for governor. Raffensperger and Massey were the latest in a string of Republican office holders with longer political resumes than Trump, who have found themselves facing involuntary retirement after getting on his wrong side. In Louisiana's primary 3 days earlier, another Trump target, two-term Senator Bill Cassidy, failed to even make the Republican runoff. The primary field was led by Representative Julia Letlow, who won Trump's endorsement, and State Treasurer John Fleming, who emphasized his fealty to the president. It was the first time since 2012 that a senator who had been previously elected was defeated in a primary. In Indiana, at least five of seven state senators who had defied Trump's demands to redraw congressional maps lost nomination battles earlier in May. Yet Trump is undeniably in political trouble these days, with his aggregate approval rating dropping below 40% for the first time in his second term, according to the nonpartisan Cook Political Report with Amy Walter, a red alert for Republicans on the ballot in November. After all, a president's approval rating is the single most reliable predictor of how his party's candidates will fare in midterm elections. The views of a half-dozen voters groups help explain how Trump can simultaneously exert unprecedented control of the GOP while also leading their ranks to likely setbacks, perhaps even catastrophic ones, in 6 months. Well, with these redistricting things, I'm concerned that it might change just because it's perhaps not fair. Where Trump has lost ground, Trump's support among Gen Z voters is collapsing. In the 2024 election, Trump narrowed the traditional Democratic advantage among voters 18 to 29. His 43% share in CNN exit polls reflected a significant improvement for Republicans. Now he has a net disapproval among younger voters of 38 percentage points, according to the Cook Report's poll tracker. Just 29% approve and 67% disapprove, a stunning swing fueled by concern about the economy and opposition to the war with Iran. Hispanics are another voter group that Trump made significant inroads with in 2024, supported by 46%. Today, they disapprove of the job he's doing by nearly 2-1, 64% to 33%. The swing among Latino voters, which is also tied to economic concerns, could be crucial this fall in races in Texas, Florida, and elsewhere. And many independent voters, the folks who typically decide competitive elections, have also had second thoughts. The president won 46% of their voters in 2024. Now he's underwater among independents by a yawning 41 points, 68% to 27%. Where Trump has held steady, but Republicans continue to overwhelmingly embrace Trump. His approval rating with members of his own party now averages 81%. That's lower than the 94% who voted for him in 2024, but it is still a healthy number and higher than either Barack Obama or George W. Bush were rated by their partisans at this point in their presidencies. That foundation has allowed Trump to sway GOP primaries and usually squelch unrest on Capitol Hill, although concern about the Iran war is testing that. Trump also continues to hold steady support among seniors. Voters 65 and older now divide 45% approve, 44% disapprove. That's close to their nearly even split in the 2024 election, when 50% voted for Trump and 49% for Democrat Kamala Harris. And, of course, Trump always says they won by a landslide. Well, in just about everything, it was like 1%, 1.5%. White Protestant evangelicals remain among Trump's most loyal supporters. In 2024, more than 8 in 10 voted for him. His approval rating in that demographic in NPR PBS News Marist poll in April was 64% to 34%, lower but still a nearly 2-1 divide to his advantage. Among those who said they voted for him in 2024, 84% approved of the job he was doing. At the Rededicate 250 celebration on May 17th, a day-long prayer fest honoring the approaching 250th anniversary of the Declaration of Independence, the National Mall was scattered with MAGA caps and declarations of allegiance to the president. Trump and his top lieutenants addressed the crowd by video and in person. "We just have to keep showing up," said Shelley Tufts, 53, who runs a home for children in Opelika, Alabama, and came to join like-minded people in prayer. "Before the election, we had lost just about every one of our freedoms, but Trump has done a good job of turning things around. Her support is unwavering." Here's a related article. Primary results clarify stakes in midterm. Trump moves rouse base, but worry some in GOP. There's a picture of a man here in an open jacket, sport coat, with a kind of a plaid tie, no plaid shirt, neck open, buttoned, and no tie. So that's kind of different from most politicians these days. President Donald Trump endorsed Texas Attorney General Ken Paxton, calling him a true MAGA warrior who has delivered for the state. President Donald Trump catapulted his least favorite House Republican, Kentucky Representative Thomas Massey, out of office in another successful Make America Great Again purge ahead of the 2026 midterm elections. Political newcomer Ed Gowrein, a farmer and former Navy SEAL, is projected to be the GOP nominee in Kentucky's 4th congressional district, according to NBC News and Reuters. The must-watch Bluegrass State battle generated significant national attention, largely because of how much energy Trump and his allies

advanced to a runoff with billionaire Rick Jackson. Trump also made headlines by stirring up the runoff for the Republican Texas Senate nomination by endorsing State Attorney General Ken Paxton over incumbent Senator John Cornyn, a decision that will sharply divide the GOP in the Lone Star State and Washington. Here are the key takeaways. Another dissenter bites the dust. In primary after primary this year, Trump has asserted that dissidents have no place in the Republican Party, dissidents against him, that is, and that point was emphatically made leading up to the May 19th contest. On May 16th, Trump-backed Representative Julia Lutlow defeated Senator Bill Cassidy in the Louisiana Republican primary. Cassidy earned Trump's ire by voting to convict the president in his second impeachment trial for causing the January 6, 2021 attack on the U.S. Capitol. But this contest became a bruising and personal primary that centered on fealty to Trump versus Massey's well-known independent streak. The president verbally pummeled the libertarian-leaning incumbent for months, calling Massey the worst Republican congressman in the history of the country at a Teller rally on May 18th. Other top administration officials, such as Defense Secretary Pete Hegseth, joined the campaign trail in support of Gowrain, who skipped out on debates while pledging to support the president's agenda if elected. A massive amount of money poured into the campaign, mostly from Trump-aligned groups, making it the most expensive House primary in U.S. history. And I'll point out, these were all Republican primary races we're talking about here, not Republican against Democrat. With more than $30 million put toward advertising, chief among them is MAGA Kentucky, which spent nearly $2.3 million on ads ripping Massey, with close to $500,000 more going to pro-Gowrain commercials. Chris LaCivita, a close Trump advisor who ran the group, tagged Massey in a post on X, formerly known as Twitter, they're still saying that, moments after the race. The message featured a picture of the president using the middle finger. Republicans want a Republican representative. They want lower taxes. They want the border controlled. They want less regulation, and they want to know that someone represents their views, LaCivita said in a May 19th post on X. Massey failed Republicans on all counts, and tonight their voice was heard. Trump celebrated the victory on Truth Social as Gowrain now moves forward in a district where voters have not sent a Democrat to U.S. Congress since 2005. Trump foe also falls in Georgia gubernatorial primary. Another Trump foe, Georgia's Raffensperger, fell short in his pursuit to be the GOP nominee for governor. Raffensperger raked in around 14% of the vote. Trump famously pressured Raffensperger to find enough votes to flip the peach stake into his column in 2020. During his failed attempt to overturn his election loss, Raffensperger refused. The bulk of Georgia Republicans went for Lieutenant Governor Burt Jones, who was endorsed by Trump, according to preliminary results. Jones carried about 37% versus Rick Jackson, a billionaire health care executive, who tallied at roughly 34%. Because neither man reached the needed 51% threshold, there will be a runoff. Democrats overwhelmingly chose former Atlanta Mayor Keisha Lance Bottoms to be their nominee over a wide array of contenders. She won with about 60% of the primary vote after being endorsed by former President Joe Biden, which could turn the governor's race into a presidential proxy war of sorts. Trump's Texas endorsement disrupts election night GOP. While millions of voters were making their choice, Trump decided to use the election to stir up an upcoming contest in Texas that could divide Republicans further. The president ended months of speculation and endorsed Paxton over incumbent Cornyn, calling Paxton a true MAGA warrior who has delivered for the state.
John Cornyn is a good man, and I worked well with him, but he was not supportive of me when times were tough, Trump said in his post, accusing Cornyn of being very late in backing me during the 2008

0: 2024 Republican primary. It is a choice that will please much of Trump's base, but it is being met with concerns from some Senate Republicans who fear it will give Democratic nominee James Tallarico a pathway to victory. Paxton was impeached in 2023 by the Republican-led State House over allegations that he used his office to benefit a real estate developer who allegedly employed a woman with whom Paxton had an affair. He was acquitted. Well, there was a lot more to Paxton that was in the trial and in that he was being accused of, I think, misusing funds. I don't know, a lot anyway. Senator Cornyn is a principled conservative. He is a very effective senator. Senate Majority Leader John Thune, R. of South Dakota, said, "None of us control what the president does. He made his decision about that. That doesn't change the way I feel." So that's Thune talking about Senator Cornyn. Says he's principled. This other man apparently is not, according to all his trials, and I think he lost some trials. MAGA purge raises tactical question on Capitol Hill. The Trump administration's success at booting dissidents out of the GOP is unquestionable, but it may have some negative consequences that could immediately backfire in Washington. That's because many retiring or defeated incumbents remain in Congress and will now be free agents to disrupt the administration. Take Republican Senator Bill Cassidy of Louisiana, who lost his primary re-election on May 16th, after Trump crusaded against him for months. He remains in the Senate and casts a deciding vote to advance a war powers resolution aimed at ending the ongoing conflict with Iran. Up until now, Cassidy had opposed earlier versions of that measure. He said in a May 19th post on X that the White House has left lawmakers in the dark about Operation Epic Fury. In Louisiana, I've heard from people, including President Trump's supporters, who are concerned about this war, Cassidy said. Until the administration provides clarity, no congressional authorization or extension can be justified. Table set for Pennsylvania swing district. The main event in 2026 remains control of the U.S. House of Representatives, as demonstrated by the nation's polarizing redistricting war started by Trump to protect the GOP majority. That means battleground areas such as Pennsylvania's competitive 7th Congressional District are must-win contests for Democrats and Republicans. Republican Representative Ryan McKenzie, who is running without opposition and backed by Trump, flipped the district red 2 years ago when she beat Democrat Susan Wild by only 1 percentage point. It is a seesaw place in terms of presidential elections, too. Trump won by 3 percentage points in 2016. Biden won by less than 1 percentage point in 2020. And Trump won it by 3 percentage points again in 2024. Democrat Bob Brooks, a firefighters union leader, emerged from the field of four in the primary after receiving support from a wide range in the party, including Pennsylvania Governor Shapiro and independent Vermont Senator Bernie Sanders. The nonpartisan Cook Political Report rates the seat as a toss-up, along with more than a dozen other districts that could determine control of Congress and the fate of Trump's presidency. So there's a picture, two pictures of two different men on the front page, nice big pictures. And the one caption says, "I can breathe after wrongful murder conviction tossed." It says, "A new lease on life after serving 25 years. Caption under that, "Although he was wrongly convicted of murder, Harry Ruiz says he's found a way to forgive." And the other caption is of another man. Says, "Attorney Ron Kuby says Ruiz's wrongful conviction is an example of continuing prosecutorial misconduct." And another quote here coming up, I didn't deserve that. They took my youth away. They took my life. I could have died every day. Man who has served 25 years in a botched murder conviction, Harry Ruiz. So I think it's worth our reading this, even though he's not local. But still, there are wrongful convictions like this everywhere. Harry Ruiz should never have been convicted. That's a conclusion a New York judge reached on April 27th, leading him to toss the botched murder conviction. Ruiz knows he'll never get back the 25 years he's been in prison for a murder he has always maintained he did not commit. But he said that day in court lifted a huge weight off his shoulders. I felt overwhelmed. I felt relieved. I felt like I can breathe, he told USA Today. Ruiz said the hearing also shed new light on evidence that could have helped his case. A reinvestigation by a special unit of the district attorney's office uncovered that prosecutors paid the sole teenage eyewitness and her mother thousands and were told by two other witnesses after the conviction that Ruiz was not part of the 1993 murder-for-hire plot. Well, it seems to me that those prosecutors should be charged and put in prison. That's awful. Previous prosecutors failed to disclose those payments or the witness accounts, Ruiz's attorney Ron Kuby said. The New York County District Judge said it has no basis to dispute Kuby's claims, but couldn't confirm them either, in part because the attorney who prosecuted Ruiz refused to participate in the reinvestigation. To this court, that speaks volumes, Judge Robert Mandelbaum wrote. Kuby called the case an example of serious, egregious, persistent, continuing prosecutorial misconduct, a problem legal experts say has been linked to hundreds of wrongful convictions nationwide. Though people who have been wrongfully convicted are typically able to secure cash settlements as some measure of justice, it's rare for the attorneys who help put them behind bars to face consequences. Prosecutors have immunity from civil lawsuits, a protection some say they need to do their jobs without fear. When asked whether anyone would be held accountable for prosecuting Ruiz, District Attorney Alvin Bragg said, "The judge's decision and our papers kind of stand for themselves." We're focused on much more prospectively any lessons that can be drawn here going forward, rather than retrospectively, Bragg told USA Today. What happened to Harry Ruiz? Days after Emmanuel Felix was murdered in 1993, Ruiz was pegged as the shooter by a 13-year-old neighbor, according to court documents. Though her testimony was repeatedly inconsistent, other witnesses corroborated Ruiz's alibi, and there was no physical evidence linking Ruiz to the crime. He was convicted and given the maximum sentence. I didn't deserve that, he said. They took my youth away. They took my life. I could have died every day. Ruiz fought his conviction. As motion after motion was denied, he said he fell into a depression but never gave up hope. Though he was released on parole in 2019, he said he still didn't feel free. Ruiz said he rarely went in anywhere other than work, secluding himself out of fear of getting caught up in another case of mistaken identity. Coming home, I still felt a disconnect, he said. I didn't know how to be a father or a husband or a son or a brother. What Ruiz didn't know was that over the course of 15 years leading up to and following his trial, prosecutors provided the alleged eyewitness and her mother with more than $17,000 cash, apartments, and legal assistance, court documents say. I guess the question is why, you know, just so they could get a conviction and get their name in the paper? It was information that his attorney likely could have used to undermine her testimony. The Supreme Court has ruled that prosecutors are required to disclose all significant, favorable information in their possession to defendants, what's known as the Brady Rule. But the trial prosecutor, identified by Kuby as former Assistant District Attorney Helen Sturm, never shared this information with the defense, according to Kuby. The trial prosecutor declined and to voluntarily discuss this case during the reinvestigation, the district attorney's office wrote. Then, in 2002, a major narcotics trafficker informed former assistant district attorney John Dorman that he had hired someone to kill Felix, an account separately corroborated by another member of the same drug organization, court documents say. Again, Kubi said, prosecutors never told Ruiz, attorney at the time, about this critical evidence until after the reinvestigation was launched in 2024. The assistant district attorney assigned to the case recalled speaking with Ruiz's defense attorney around that time, but prosecutors have no records indicating what was or was not disclosed. Dorman did not respond to requests for comment from USA Today. Sturm declined to comment on any of her old cases, saying she doesn't have a sufficient memory to discuss them without reviewing the related documents. I have read the articles, and suffice it to say that numerous statements contained in the articles concerning the Ruiz case are not consistent with my memory, she said in a text message to USA Today. Sturm declined to specify which articles or statements she was referring to. Prosecutorial misconduct linked to many wrongful convictions. What Sturm and Dorman have been accused of by Ruiz's attorney, withholding evidence, is the most common form of prosecutorial misconduct, according to Samuel Gross, co-founder of the National Registry of Exonerations. Misconduct by prosecutors has played a role in more than 30% of wrongful conviction cases, the registry reported in 2020, though Gross said the rates are likely even higher. It's deliberately concealed and often successfully, Gross said. So there are absolutely certainly cases in which we didn't know about misconduct, but in which it occurred and contributed to wrongful convictions. Unearthing this kind of misconduct often takes enormous effort. Ruiz's conviction was vacated after an extensive reinvestigation sparked by a tip from a cold case detective. It involved interviewing dozens of witnesses and reviewing thousands of documents to corroborate these claims, according to Shalina Howard, head of the Post-Conviction Justice Unit. It's always challenging, Howard said. The case against Ruiz bears some similarities to and shares a key player with another wrongful conviction from that era, one that was uncovered after a similar effort. In November 2023, Jabbar Walker was exonerated of a 1995 double murder following a reinvestigation by the District Attorney's Office and the Innocence Project. The inquiry found numerous problems, according to the Innocence Project, including that prosecutors had failed to disclose that one key witness had told investigators Walker was not the gunman, and another who did identify Walker as the gunman was given housing benefits. Sturm explicitly told jurors that the latter witness had received no consideration in connection with her testimony, the Innocence Project said. This is the type of thing we routinely would disclose now, Bragg said. Even repeat offender prosecutors rarely face discipline for actions. Although a good number of prosecutors are repeat offenders, they still rarely get disciplined, said Benefit Gershman, a law professor at Pace University and legal ethics expert. Just 4% of the prosecutors involved in wrongful conviction cases have faced some kind of discipline, according to the registry. Only two prosecutors were charged with crimes related to high-profile misconduct cases, and both received minimal sentences. If you're not going to go after prosecutors who are presently prosecutors, and many present prosecutors are notorious offenders, I think it's very unlikely that they're going to go after prosecutors who have long since retired, Gershman said. A New York State commission launched in 2021 to investigate this kind of misconduct, modeled after a similar commission for judges created in the 1970s, has received nearly 500 complaints. So far, it has only finished investigating and recommended consequences in one case. Kubi, who has practiced law in New York for more than 40 years, could recall only one prosecutor in the state who has faced severe consequences for withholding evidence. He's skeptical of the new commission's ability to change this, but others are more optimistic. The commission is finally gearing up and is going to be moving at full speed very shortly, said Bill Bastuck, who has advocated for expanding the practice into other states, including California and Illinois. Wrongful conviction suits seek justice, but prosecutors shield it. Wrongfully convicted people sometimes seek justice in the form of compensation through lawsuits against the jurisdiction that put them behind bars. New York alone has paid out more than $1 billion to the hundreds of people exonerated of crimes there, the registry reported in March. Prosecutors have immunity from civil lawsuits linked to their official duties, according to Timothy J. Cruz, president of the National District Attorneys Association. It basically ensures that we as prosecutors can carry out our duties independently, Cruz said, because often in our role we make difficult and many times unpopular decisions. And I think you have to be able to do that without worry about being personally sued for doing your job. But those protections don't mean prosecutors can escape accountability, said Cruz, the longtime district attorney for Plymouth County, Massachusetts. If misconduct is uncovered, he said, district attorney's offices should be empowered to go through old cases to determine if it was part of a pattern. I just think we have that responsibility, he said. Civil lawsuits can also provide some admittedly limited accountability for bad actors, Kubi said. It's only money in a civil case, but it also provides us with an opportunity to force people responsible for this to answer questions under oath, he said. Kubi said he hasn't yet discussed the potential for a lawsuit with Ruiz. Ruiz said he is focused on moving forward. He's excited for the birth of his second grandchild. Meanwhile, Ruiz said, he is living with mental health issues stemming from his incarceration. He said the people who wrongfully prosecuted him should be punished in some way, but that was never going to happen. Through his faith, he's found a way to forgive. What would Jesus do? In other words, would he forgive those who prosecute him? He said, yes. Well, that's just horrible to take years of someone's lives and maybe even take their life with false statements, false witnessing. Well, before moving on to the next article, I'm Carol Kugler, your Thursday reader and I'm reading the USA Today newspaper. So I'll be gone the rest of all of the summer, but I'll be back in the fall. But please continue listening to your Mind's Eye Radio and the station, and we are all volunteers who do the reading, so there'll be someone else to take my place. This next article is not in the newspaper itself. It's on their webpage, but it caught my eye, and it's another one we need to know. Feds to fine migrants $18,000 to recoup deportation costs. The Trump administration is preparing to fine tens of thousands of migrants for the cost of arresting, detaining, and deporting them under a new policy that will also make it harder for them to return legally to the United States. So now they're not only going to get picked up, but they're going to charge them for being picked up. There's a picture here of a man dressed all in a white pants and shirt, perhaps his work clothes. But there are three big men watching and or holding him. It says police, ICE. Department of Homeland Security officials acknowledge they will likely never collect most of the new $18,000 fines to be levied on each of more than 23,000 people annually. Among the reasons, the annual per capita household income in Mexico is only $5,000, according to the London-based analysis and data firm ISI Markets. Can you imagine per capita annual $5,000. But White House officials have previously said such fines are intended to encourage people to voluntarily self-deport. Our message is clear. Illegal aliens in the country illegally should leave now or face consequences, Homeland Security officials told USA Today. DHS published the proposed fee increase in the Federal Register on May 20th. The agency is soliciting public comments about the change until June 22nd. Congress ordered DHS to begin charging the fines last year. Federal officials are proposing raising them from $5,130 to $18,000 after assessing estimates to track down, arrest, detain, and deport a single person. Here's another caption which we've heard on the news. ICE targets immigrants appearing at routine court hearings. So they go in to do their legal job, what's required of them, and then they're arrested for doing that. There's a picture of a man being arrested, being accosted. He's got handcuffs on his hands. He's got in a nice white collar button-down shirt, dress shirt, and these agents, not even with labels on their shirts or anything, obviously arresting him. It says a Dominican man is detained by plainclothes officers with Immigration and Customs Enforcement, or ICE, after his immigration court hearing at the Jacob Cabe Javits Federal Building on June. DHS officials have previously increased different fines for illegally crossing the U.S. border, for refusing to leave once ordered to do so, and for not leaving after promising a judge they would. Federal officials told USA Today they have issued $36 billion in fines to about 65,000 people from January 20th to 2025 to March 18th of this year. They did not immediately say how many had paid those fines, which average about $553,000 per person. The new fines will be issued against people ordered removed in absentia, which generally means they received a final deportation order after missing a court hearing. Last year, immigration judges ordered more than 300,000 people removed in absentia, and about 23,670 were ultimately detained and set for deportation. And we already have a huge amount of money set aside or in the budget to arrest these people. So why do they need to then have a fee for them that they're supposed to pay? Our taxes are paying for that. Among the people potentially covered by the new fines are those who entered the United States legally but overstayed a student or tourist visa, and those who entered the country under an asylum claim but were later ordered to leave. There's a picture, just the back of a man with a jacket, a hood, obviously, and a badge. The badge says ICE officer with the United States emblem on it, and it says police federal officer. Caption says, ICE deportation officer John monitors a scene where ICE detained a Venezuelan migrant who had been under surveillance for days prior to the arrest in Kansas City, Missouri, November 18, 2025. Immigrant advocacy groups say the new policy is part of a deliberate effort by the Trump administration to criminalize virtually every migrant in the United States, including those who arrived lawfully under different presidential administrations. So if they don't pay this fine, then they've broken a law. Putting this fine or bounty on people's heads makes it feel even more like they're a fugitive from justice, said Sarah Mehta, the Deputy Director of Policy and Government Affairs for the American Civil Liberties Union's Equality Division. Overall, the goal is to terrify people and make them feel they have to leave as soon as they can. Mehta urged the White House to work with Congress on a pathway for people who want to become legal permanent U.S. residents. Many people offered covered by this new fine, she said, have fled horrific violence and persecution in their home countries. They are already overwhelmingly working and paying taxes and contributing to our community, she said. Aaron Richland Melnick, a senior fellow at the American Immigration Council, said the new fines do nothing to improve the immigration system. He added they also don't increase compliance by people who might have missed a hearing because they never got the court notice or because they couldn't understand what was happening. Effective enforcement means creating a system people can actually comply with, not just ratcheting up ever bigger punishments when they can't, said Richland Melnick, whose organization lobbies for migrant rights and provides free legal services to those who cannot afford immigration attorneys. The fee increase comes as the Trump administration is arresting more people showing up for court appearances. The White House acknowledges that it drove down court attendance. Under the law, people who are facing deportation generally cannot be deported while their immigration cases are pending, but missing a single court hearing means an immigration judge can immediately order them deported. Nicolas Chavez, an immigration attorney based in Texas, said some people are skipping mandatory court hearings and taking their chances rather than facing immediate detention and almost certain deportation. One of his clients, he said, received a notice for a $1.8 million fine last year because U.S. Immigration and Customs Enforcement backdated it to a decades-old removal order she never knew about. Many of these immigrants believe they will not receive a meaningful opportunity to present their case before a judge and decide it's better not to show up, he said. Increasing civil fines appears less like a solution and more like a response to a problem the government itself helped create through aggressive tactics and fear-based messaging. The fee increase accompanies a surge in immigration enforcement under Trump's second administration. In 2022, there were 62,510 people ordered deported in absentia. That more than tripled to 223,000 in 2024, according to DHS statistics. After taking office, the Trump administration repurposed the Biden-era CPB One app by renaming it CPB Home and began offering cash bonuses for people who self-deported. Under Biden, migrants could use the app to apply for asylum, a practice the White House ended. The self-deportation payment is now $2,600 per person, payable once they certify they've left the United States. People who agree to self-deport can also have their fines forgiven. DHS officials said more than 100,000 people have used the app to leave the United States. So this next article has been, the topic has been on your news and the TV a lot the last couple of days, but you get a lot of details by hearing the whole article from the newspaper. New deal bars IRS from auditing Trump, his family, and businesses. Details of president's settlement fuel criticism. Picture of Donald Trump. It says President Donald Trump sued the IRS in January for $10 billion, alleging the agency failed to prevent a contractor leaking his returns. The Justice Department agreement with President Donald Trump over his leaked tax returns includes a guarantee that the tax agency will no longer pursue any claims over tax liabilities it may have against Trump, his family members, and his companies. The 9-page settlement agreement made public by the Justice Department May 18th set up a $1.776 billion fund for victims of lawfare and weaponization, did not include any mention of the government's efforts to go after Trump, his family, and his companies over long-standing tax disputes. So this is tacked on his freedom being from being from the IRS looking at Trump's taxes or his family's taxes is on with this weaponization fund. On May 19th, DOJ posted a separate one-page document on its website, signed by Acting Attorney General Todd Blanche, with the new details. It includes what appears to be an all-inclusive release in which the Internal Revenue Service is forever barred and precluded, that's uncapped, from prosecuting or pursuing any and all efforts to determine if Trump and the other parties are liable for non- or underpayment of taxes, interest, attorney's fees, or expenses incurred by the government. Trump sued the IRS in January for $10 billion, alleging the agency failed to prevent a contractor leaking his returns. Trump had said as early as 2014 that he would release the returns to the public if he ran for president, sometimes adding stipulations or changing explanations. Some tax experts questioned the propriety and legality of the agreement, which did not include the signature of anyone from the Department of Treasury or IRS. This won't stand up in court. This is corruption with a capital C, and ultimately the American people won't tolerate this, Paul Pelletier, a former senior Justice Department tax and white-collar crime prosecutor who represented the IRS, told USA Today. And the next administration can easily reverse it. Well, let's hope so, just because it's obviously not fair. We're all not getting that. We pay our taxes, and we pay our taxes to the IRS, but they can still look at our returns anytime and come after us if they see any discrepancies. In September 2020, as Trump was campaigning for re-election, the New York Times published a bombshell report that he had paid only $750 in federal income taxes each in 2016 and 2017. He had paid no income taxes at all in 10 of the previous 15 years, largely because he reported losing much more money than he made, the Times reported, citing Trump tax return data and tax returns filed with the IRS that it had long sought to keep private. Also hanging over Trump at the time, the Times reported, was a decade-long audit battle with the IRS over the legitimacy of a $72.9 million tax refund that he claimed and received after declaring huge losses. An adverse ruling, the newspaper wrote, could cost him more than $100 million. Democrats blast payout at Blanche hearing. Blanche was sharply criticized by Senate Democrats, who said that the fund is geared toward benefiting Trump's political allies with taxpayer dollars. Now we're back to this fund, which, again, is for anyone that has a complaint against the government treatment of them, but this has nothing to do with Trump's taxes now. During his appearance at a hearing of the Senate Appropriations Subcommittee on Senate Appropriations Subcommittee on Commerce, Justice, Science, and Related Agencies on May 19th, Senator Chris Van Hollen of Maryland, the ranking Democrat on the subcommittee, told Blanche he considers the fund an outrageous, unprecedented slush fund that you set up to settle Trump's lawsuit. Like other Democrats, Van Hollen noted that Blanche had been Trump's personal defense lawyer in several of his criminal cases. Blanche argued the fund is nonpartisan. It's not limited to Republicans, Blanche told members of the subcommittee, which oversees spending for the Justice Department. There's no limitation on the claims. Blanche said that anybody can apply for a payout, including those convicted of attacking police during the January 6, 2021 Capitol riot. And I heard on the news this morning on my radio coming here that a number of people convicted of this Capitol crime, the Capitol riot crime, have already applied for money from this fund. Simple question, will individuals who assaulted Capitol Hill police officers be eligible for this fund? Van Hollen asked at one point. Anybody in this country is eligible to apply if they believe they're a victim of weaponization, Blanche replied. Are there going to be rules that say that if you've assaulted a Capitol Hill police officer or committed a violent crime, You will not be eligible? Why not make that a rule? Van Hollen asked Blanche. Because I'm not one of the five commissioners setting up the rules, Blanche replied. You're appointing four of the five members, aren't you, Mr. Attorney General? Van Hollen said. I am appointing all five members, Blanche replied. But Blanche would not commit, under repeated questioning by Democrats, to providing his appointees with guidance about whether to bar anyone connected to January 6 from applying, including those convicted of using violence against police officers defending the Capitol. I don't think it's the Attorney General's job to encourage commissioners to do or not do anything, Blanche said. Later, Blanche said anyone, even President Biden's son Hunter, could apply for compensation under the new fund. He also said anyone brought before the various grand juries in Trump's criminal cases, including his Mar-a-Lago gardeners and Secret Service agents, were good candidates for compensation because of the weaponization they endured. In the next fairly short article, Senate votes to advance resolution to end Iran war. Blow to Trump reveals tensions over conflict. In a political blow to President Donald Trump, the Senate on May 19th, moved forward for the first time with a measure to end the war in Iran. After several key Republican senators didn't vote, and another key GOP bloc defected, the War Powers Resolution advanced 50-47. Though the vote was largely procedural and faces an uphill battle to become law, the resolution's progress was a bad omen for the White House about potentially waning support in Congress for the war. Rising gas prices, spiking inflation, and the president's sinking polling numbers have become political liabilities for battleground GOP lawmakers as the November midterm elections approach. At the same time, the legislative rebuke was a clear demonstration of how simmering tensions between the White House and Senate Republicans are boiling over amid Trump's efforts to push out several longtime Republican senators. Of course, we've read two articles about that. Louisiana Republican Senator Bill Cassidy, who lost his primary reelection just days ago in large part because Trump crusaded against him, voted to advance the War Powers Resolution. Before his reelection loss, Cassidy had opposed the measure, which would prevent more U.S. military strikes many times. In a statement on social media, Cassidy said while he supports the Trump administration's push to dismantle Iran's nuclear program, the White House and Pentagon have left Congress in the dark on Operation Epic Fury. In Louisiana, I've heard from people, including President Trump's supporters, who are concerned about this war, he said. Until the administration provides clarity, no congressional authorization or extension can be justified. Senator Tom Tillis, a retiring North Carolina Republican who Trump has repeatedly publicly attacked, didn't vote at all. Neither did Senator John Cornyn, a Texas Republican whom the president abruptly declined to endorse on May 19th. Republican Senator Tommy Tuberville of Alabama didn't vote either. Meanwhile, Senators Lisa Murkowski, R of Alaska, Susan Collins, R of Maine, and Rand Paul, R of Kentucky, voted with Democrats. Virginia Senator Tim Kaine, who has led Democrats' legislative campaign to end the Iran war, said ahead of the vote that the Trump administration is now well past the 60-day deadline for a president to legally engage in military hostilities abroad without congressional authorization. The administration is unwilling to show us the legal rationale for the war, he said. That should be a flashing red light. In a letter to lawmakers on May 1st, Trump tried to argue that hostilities against Iran had already been terminated, therefore making a formal declaration of war from Congress unnecessary. But during a May 13th Senate hearing, Murkowski told Pentagon Chief Pete Hegseth she and others didn't buy that rationale. Where there is confusion is where the president says hostilities have ended. We still have 15,000 troops that are forward, deployed, more than 20 warships, and an active naval blockade, she said. In other words, it doesn't appear that hostilities have ended. Plus, of course, we continue to bomb, as I guess so have they. The last time such a vote succeeded was after the American military invaded Venezuela, prompting five Republicans to back Buck, Trump. Then the president posted negative comments about them on social media, and several reversed their votes days later. Well, in the news extra section, we all know that Trump has been very supportive of and speaks well all the time of Putin, and has made a lot of decisions regarding that war in favor of Putin and Russia. And then President Xi was just here from China, and there again, President Trump spoke well of their friendship. But here is an article. Xi, Putin, unite to criticize U.S. And then there's a picture of Xi and Putin together shaking hands. Neither not really smiling, grinning, but, you know, looking pleasant. Russian President Vladimir Putin and Chinese President Xi Jinping shake hands during a signing ceremony at the Great Hall of the People in Beijing on May 20th. So this was just after Xi left the United States. But failed to clinch big gas deal during summit. I wouldn't have time to finish this, but China and Russia condemned President Donald Trump's Golden Dome missile defense shield plans and Washington's irresponsible nuclear policy at a summit on May 20th, a week after President Xi Jinping hosted Trump in Beijing. A joint statement issued after Xi's summit with Russian President Vladimir Putin served to underline that while the Chinese leader seeks stable and constructive relations with Trump, he differs fundamentally with him on key issues where China's position is closely aligned with Russia's. The statement said Trump's plan for a ground and space-based missile interceptive system threatened global strategic stability and criticized Washington for allowing a treaty restricting U.S. and Russian nuclear arsenals to expire. The treaty lapsed in February, and Trump did not respond to Moscow's proposal to extend its missile and warhead limits by a year, something that some U.S. politicians argued would have hindered the United States from responding to a nuclear buildup by China. Yet, while speaking in unison on global security issues, the two leaders failed to reach a breakthrough that Moscow has long been seeking, a contract for a new pipeline that would enable it to more than double the amount of natural gas it sells to China. Xi was wrapping up a remarkable week of diplomacy in which he met the leaders of China's most powerful strategic rival and one of its closest partners. So I am out of time. Sorry. Have a great summer. I'll see you in the fall. But continue listening to your Mind's Eye Radio for all the best news. Bye.
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2: Good morning. Early this morning, expect misty conditions and a low around 59. Later today, look for overcast skies and a high around 65. Friday night, expect misty conditions and a low around 59. Saturday, look for overcast skies with a high near 77. Saturday night, look for partly cloudy skies with a low near 67. Sunday, expect moderate rain with a high near 78. Get your weather every hour right here on Mind's Eye Radio, your virtual newsstand.
3: In Belleville and O'Fallon and Collinsville, it's overcast and 64 degrees.
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5: Some Harvard University scientists say Americans could benefit from napping. This is HealthBeat. Dr. Robert Stickold of Harvard Medical School says power napping is a surprisingly understudied phenomenon.
6: And there are a couple of reasons for that. Within the field of sleep research, it doesn't make sense to us that 15 minutes or a half hour of sleep can do much of anything. 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
5: Harvard researchers found that a power nap stopped or reversed the deterioration observed in the performance of test subjects engaged in repetitive visual discrimination tasks. 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On the Health Beat, I'm Mike Weiner.
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10: 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Here's a look at news stories from the St. Louis Post-Dispatch from their website, stltoday.com. St. Louis's only Montessori high school to close after 10 years. The only Montessori secondary school in St. Louis, and one of the few in the country, is shutting down under financial stress. Montessori Adolescent Program, middle and high school, will close this month with 26 students and 7 staff members. The long-term financial stability was not there despite everyone's best efforts, said Stephanie Mahfoud, the school's board president and parent of one graduate and one high school student. The school is small. We were not able to bring in the enrollments that were needed to sustain the school. MAP St. Louis opened in 2016 and operated in the Grand Center neighborhood where students could direct their own learning in the theaters, museums, and businesses in the area. Every child should have the privilege of an education like MAP provides, said Mahfoud, who is Dean of Webster University School of Education. This is a school that teaches the whole student crafts, instructional experiences that are meaningful and genuine, produces citizens of the world that are critical thinkers and good people. The high school's rigorous international baccalaureate program allowed 2 juniors to graduate a year early, Mahfoud said. Tuition at the school was around $25,000, and about half of the students received financial aid. Philanthropic and grant funding for the school had decreased recently, she said. A wave of school closures has hit the St. Louis region this year amid declining enrollments and increased expenses that have made it especially difficult for small private schools to survive. St. Michael's Episcopal Day School in Clayton announced this closure last month. 2 Catholic grade schools are closing: South City Catholic Academy in St. Louis, and St. Ignatius in Warren County. At least 2 preschools also will close: the Early Childhood Center at Aristo State University and St. James the Greater in Dogtown. Public schools face similar pressures with the effects of declining birth rates impacting enrollment, in addition to state and federal budget cuts. The final classes will be held Wednesday at Danforth Elementary in the Riverview Gardens School District. St. Louis Voices Academy Charter School permanently shut down May 14 because of a lack of staff 1 week before the planned closure after a tumultuous year. The school had been placed on probation by the Missouri Charter Public School Commission last fall for various safety, financial, and academic violations. Google to unveil more details about Mid-Missouri data center. Tech giant Google is expected to reveal more details about its new data center project in Montgomery County at a news conference Wednesday afternoon. The development is the second data center project for this rural mid-Missouri community, about 80 miles west of St. Louis, after local officials approved a proposal and nearly $1 billion in tax breaks for online juggernaut Amazon earlier this year. Initial documents filed with Montgomery County state the Google data center is proposed on at least 800 acres around Interstate 70 and Highway 19 near the town of New Florence. The project will be adjacent to the Amazon development. Missouri Governor Mike Keogh is expected to attend the 4 p.m. news conference. Data center developers are keying in on rural communities across the state due to the availability of land and power. Roughly a dozen proposals have been publicized as the spread of artificial intelligence, proliferation of government and industry moving online, and growth of data infrastructure is creating big demand for data centers to power such operations. In Franklin County, officials are weighing two large-scale data centers, Provident Data Center's plan for 613 acres near Shaw Nature Reserve in Gray Summit, and Atlanta-based developer Beltline Energy's proposal to build a 495-acre, $16 billion campus near Pacific. Developers also are eyeing more urban areas of the region for smaller data centers, such as a $3 billion project to transform an area near the historic Armory Munitions site in St. Louis, Midtown neighborhood. The city of St. Louis has about a dozen smaller data centers. Backers say the developments could bring in millions of dollars of new revenue, in addition to hundreds of construction jobs. The proliferation of data center projects has sparked considerable pushback in some areas locally and across the country. Opponents are concerned the data centers could raise utility costs, drain water supplies, damage the surrounding environment, and eventually, by supporting the growth of AI, eliminate human jobs. A Franklin County public hearing about the projects Monday lasted all day. Residents opposed to the Amazon facility are suing to stop the project, and residents against the $6 billion data center in Festus ousted the public officials that approved the project in a recent election. Earlier this week, opponents of the Festus project submitted hundreds of signatures seeking to recall the mayor and three other council members. Further east, the city of St. Charles on Tuesday approved a permanent ban on large-scale data centers. Google said it has been building data centers for more than 20 years and has 32 sites across four continents. In a related story, data center foes and Festus turned in petitions to try to recall mayor, three council members. Opponents of a planned data center in Festus have turned in signatures to try to put a recall of Mayor Sam Richards and three city councilmen before voters later this year. Jefferson County Clerk Janine Goff said Tuesday that hundreds of signatures were submitted late Monday afternoon and that she and her staff have begun working to verify them. State law gives her office 10 days to complete the task. The drive follows data center opponents' success in April at getting voters to defeat the re-election bids of four other members of the 8-member council. "We want to hold the city officials accountable," said Erica Carter, a member of the petition group. "The mayor and the council blatantly ignored us." Carter said petitioners hope to force an election as soon as possible on recalling Councilman David Boyer, Kevin Dennis, and Mike Cook, who all voted for the data center, and the mayor who supported it. Chuck Hatfield, an attorney for The four officials said in an email to Goff that the petitions should be rejected because they don't fully explain the grounds for recalling the officials. He cited a 1988 Missouri Court of Appeals decision in a case involving a recall effort in a Kansas City suburb. City Council on March 30 voted 6-2 to approve a plan for a large-scale data center proposed by CRG, the development arm of construction giant Clayco. The proposal stirred opposition at several public hearings, with critics citing worries about noise, traffic, and the amount of water and electricity the project would use. They also complained about what they said had been a lack of transparency in the city's interactions with CRG. Festus officials and other supporters touted a $1.3 billion in tax revenue that would be generated over 25 years, even with a requested tax abatement of almost $500 million. Local leaders also have cited an agreement through which the city would get a $45 million in community benefit payments over a decade, including as much as $5 million for a new firehouse. Goff said, based on state law, more than 2,300 registered voters

or failure to perform duties prescribed by law. The Festus petition cite the city officials' support for the data center proposal without adequate public participation, transparency, or consideration of concerns about environmental impacts, among other issues. Hatfield, the lawyer for the four recalled targets, argued in his email to Goff that the petitions don't detail specific acts of misconduct, incompetence, or failure to perform duties. In substance, the recall petitions express nothing more than a disagreement with our clients' policy positions on development and zoning matters, particularly with respect to data center proposals, Hatfield said in the email. Carter, the petition committee member, pointed out that the state law says the statement of reasons can't exceed 200 words. We had to keep it as brief as possible, she said. We worked long and hard on it. Without new Missouri law, Waymo exploring every available avenue to launch here. Self-driving taxi company Waymo will keep testing its vehicles on St. Louis roads with human drivers for now, despite losing its push for a state law to regulate the technology. Legislation that would have blocked local regulations and established liability requirements and law enforcement procedures for driverless vehicles died at the end of the Missouri's legislative session last week. A Waymo representative in January told lawmakers the law would have given it regulatory certainty to roll out in Missouri. But with the recent defeat, Chris Bonelli, spokesman for Waymo, wouldn't say whether Waymo would launch its driverless service in St. Louis anyway. Human drivers have been driving Waymo vehicles on St. Louis roads since December, mapping the city for the eventual deployment of the cars without drivers. We want to bring our ride-hailing service to the Show Me State, and we'll explore every available avenue to invest millions of dollars in the jobs and infrastructure required to support our operations, Bonelli said. Bonelli said the company would continue testing its technology on St. Louis streets. The cars, a fleet of all-electric Jaguar I-Pace vehicles, have become a common sight on St. Louis roads since the testing began last year. We are disappointed in the outcome of this legislative session, Bonelli said in a statement this week. Missourians have told us they are excited about the opportunity for more accessible and equitable transportation that autonomous vehicles can provide. It has taken multiple years for Waymo to fully deploy in other cities. But in a November news release, the company said its approach is allowing it to bring the technology to riders faster than ever. Proponents could make another push for legislation when lawmakers return to Jefferson City in January. Bonelli previously suggested a legal gray area for driverless vehicles existed in Missouri law, saying state law was silent on autonomous vehicles. Representative Don Mayhew sponsored one of the failed measures to regulate the driverless technology. I don't see anything in the law that would prevent Waymo from launching, he said in an interview this week. Under the legislation that failed, autonomous vehicles would be required to adhere to traffic laws when reasonable to do so, unless the state has granted an exception. Plans would also need to be submitted to law enforcement prior to launching. The plans would include information on how to contact a fleet specialist when the vehicle is in operation and how to safely remove a vehicle from the roadway. The law also would have outlined liability requirements for the technology, holding the vehicle owner responsible for the Automated Driving Systems Act. The proposal would have also blocked local regulations on driverless vehicles. The Metropolitan Taxicab Commission, which consists of 9 members from St. Louis and St. Louis County, is empowered by state law to regulate taxicabs. Ronald Klein, executive director

for the Taxi Cab Commission, said he believed the now defunct legislation would have blocked the commission from regulating Waymo. The Taxi Cab Commission requires for hire vehicle owners to obtain a certificate of convenience and necessity from the commission to operate in the city and the county. If Waymo launched without a certificate from the Taxi Cab Commission, the commission would bring them to court, Klein said. But he said, the commission isn't taking a hostile view toward the driverless taxis. We don't really have any strong opposition to Waymo, he said, calling the technology a sign of the times. He said the commission is more than happy to speak to them anytime they want. It was outlaw music, 50 years of punk rock in St. Louis. Steve Scarrino was standing less than 15 feet from the stage when Sex Pistols frontman Johnny Rotten grabbed the microphone and screamed, I'm not here for your entertainment. You're here for mine. It was January 8, 1978. Scarrino was 21. He and two dozen friends from St. Louis punk rock scene had driven to Memphis to see the Sex Pistols on what would be the band's only U.S. tour. Fans and curiosity seekers had driven miles to see what punk rock was all about. There were a lot of people who were coming to see the circus, Soriano says. They're going to do all sorts of crazy S-T. And so there were a lot of people there just out of curiosity coming to see the freak show. And there were a lot of freaks. The Sex Pistols launched into God Save the Queen, and Rotten delivered the Scarrino called one of the best frontman performances he'd ever seen. St. Louis native stood on the side of the stage with a clear view of drummer Paul Cook and guitarist Steve Jones, who sounded amazing as they rocked out. Bassist Sid Vicious stood shirtless with band-aids covering his arms to hide scars from heroin use. When he ripped them off and tossed them into the crowd at the Taliesin Ballrooms, Scarrino says that all hell broke loose. His friend reached up and caught a bandage midair, a trophy to bring back home to St. Louis. It was the beginning of punk rock's revolutionary takeover, and Scarrino and his friends were there from the start. Everybody who went down from St. Louis was already big fans, he says. None of us were curiosity seekers. We were fans. We wanted to see this show. Nearly five decades after the Sex Pistols, Bob Scarrino and his crew in Memphis, punk rockers worldwide are celebrating the 50th anniversary of the music genre and how it changed rock and roll since emerging in 1976. Now, Scarrino and other musicians and fans reflect on memories of when punk rock stormed St. Louis, becoming the catalyst for lifelong music passions and laying a foundation for local punk rock bands to thrive today. Born from student radio, punk rock is a genre rooted in rock and roll principles that emerged in the mid-1970s when the Ramones burst beyond the borders of Queens, New York. The songs were short, thrashing, and fast-paced, with blunt lyrics that fought against mainstream establishments, centered the working class, and zeroed in on social and political issues. Band members wore graphic t-shirts, spiked armbands, button-covered leather jackets, and mohawks that screamed youth rebellion. It also had a heavy DIY aspect. Punk rock bands rebelled against traditional record labels, classic rock, and radio stations, which had taken a corporate turn in the 1960s and began limiting what type of music played on air. Instead, bands bootlegged shows, albums, and their entire scene. Punk rock gave a new generation its voice that didn't need approval from the mainstream. Scarrino says that many musicians early on didn't know how to sing or play their instruments. But it didn't matter. You don't have to be a great musician, he says. You don't have to know your instrument,
and be playing it for 10 years before you can get up on this stage and do it. It was simple. In St. Louis, the local punk rock scene began at KWUR, a student-run radio station at Washington University. Scariano's best friend, Dave Thomas, started Rocket, the city's first punk radio show in 1977. But the WashU channel was a 10-watt station, which means you lost the signal in the parking lot, Scariano says. Every Friday, Thomas would host his show and dive into catalogs from emerging punk rock bands like the Ramones and the Clash. But when listeners couldn't get enough reception to tune in, Thomas started inviting them to visit the station and listen live. At first, it was only a handful of folks, but Scariano says it slowly morphed into dozens of punk rock fans showing up at the station. They found commonalities in their music taste and funky personal styles. Together, they formed a community. And that was the original scene right there in that radio station, because we couldn't hear it elsewhere. And we really, really wanted to hear it, he says. From that small group, the St. Louis punk rock scene was born. Thomas and Scariano were there, along with Debbie Miklas, Bob Trammell, and Rick Busher. There were all-female punk rock band from Florissant, Missouri, called the Welders, and a band called the Retros. Other music lovers would meet at the station and start more bands like Trammell and Busher's ensemble, Ray Milan. The group was made up of young people. None of them were old enough to get into clubs to perform, so they started renting union halls and VFWs to throw shows and invite their friends. Because mainstream radio wouldn't play their music, KWUR became a beacon for local punk rockers who Scariano says were often attacked for being different and loving the emerging music. In the beginning, punk rock wasn't cool. St. Louis guitarist Donald Williams also discovered punk rock as a teenager listening to student-run college radio stations. He first heard it on the University of Missouri St. Louis station KWMU. Later, he stumbled upon a student station at Florissant Valley Community College. Eventually, Williams would form a band called Sinister Dane. They'd frequently perform at Bernard Pub and would later sign a record deal with Columbia Records. For Williams, punk rock was a different world, a subculture that was a far cry from his musical foundation in blues, soul, and hip-hop. "I was fascinated," Williams says. "What makes people look this way? What makes people play this way? I didn't quite get it, but I liked it." Scariano compares punk rock's inception to the start of hip-hop music, calling the genres cousins because they came from young people who started out doing things themselves without the support of the mainstream music industry. "It was kindred, the two genres of music. They came about the same way," he says. "It was outlaw music. Then one day, people eventually wake up, and then, boom, it's as common as grass now." Granite City librarian and creator of the Archive of St. Louis Punk, Greg Kessler, 58, first discovered punk rock culture in the mid-1980s after visiting the Animal House and Under 21 Club located on Chambers Road. He attended his first show, Black Flag, at the Sports Palace on Delmar Boulevard in 1985 after high school graduation. The sound piqued his curiosity, and it wasn't long before he was frequenting record stores to meet more people who loved punk rock. Eventually, he connected with drummer Jim Harper and started a band. Jim said, "Let's be in a band," Kessler says. "And that was just the turning point of my entire life." Today, Kessler runs the Archive of St. Louis Punk, a preservation project he founded to collect and house punk rock memorabilia, photos,
and music documenting the St. Louis punk rock scene. The archive lives in his basement, where a giant red Dungeons and Dragons poster hangs on the wall, overlooking a huge computer screen surrounded by bookshelves overflowing with photo albums, books, and framed images. A black leather jacket that belonged to the late KDHX DJ Vladimir Noskov, also known as the Mad Russian, hangs next to other vintage jackets covered in buttons, all access passes, and vintage vinyl staff lanyards. The project began when Kessler started a MySpace page in 2009 and began posting flyers from old local punk rock shows. Slowly, more bands started emailing him, asking if he would take their memorabilia from the early days on the scene. Kessler says the archive began as a digitization endeavor, but then he started receiving physical items like jackets and clothing. It further grew when Kessler began studying the history of punk rock for his master's thesis, and more people involved in the early scene began sending boxes of memories from their adolescent years. The archive now lives online and in Facebook group full of St. Louisans whose youth was defined by punk rock revelry. The promise I make to people is that once I get it, it will never be sold, he says. It will never be traded. It'll never be thrown away. One day, I'll donate it all to a library or a museum, and at 100 years, your grandkids will be able to see it. Punk rock recollections of the past are inspiring present-day St. Louis punk rockers who have decided they have something to say on wax. Dan Thacker, 41, is the frontman for the millennial punk rock quartet Number One Sons. Thacker says he and his bandmates were inspired by groups like Blink 182, Green Day, and other 90s punk rock bands. He met two of his band members while still in high school, and they formed their band in 2001. Life and the realities of adulthood forced the group to take a break, but they reunited on stage 6 years ago. They released their most recent single, Dumb, in 2025. Rock is thriving again, Thacker says. It seemed like rock had died, but it seems like the younger generation, as well as my generation, is bringing it back. The future is female. One group from the younger generation, the Pink Tax, says they're ready to take the reins as more Gen Z musicians discover punk. The all-female band, which includes guitarist Jordan Watson, 20, drummer Boy Tuckman, 22, bassist Nina Romano, 22, and vocalist Trinity Peoples, 21, says they are making a political statement with their stage moniker, which highlights the difference in pricing between men's and women's products. People say that the Pink Tax identifies as a riot girl band and pulls inspiration from historic acts like Bikini Kill and modern-day bands like Daisy and the Scouts. Riot Girl, G-R-R-R-L, bands define the underground feminist movement within the punk rock scene in the early 1990s. The history of Riot Girl coming from punk is always to make a political statement, people says. It's a very political thing. The Pink Tax follows a long line of St. Louis women who dominated both on stage and behind the scenes of the local punk rock movement. Kessler says that Debbie Michaels and her friend Robin Koslin were trailblazers in the 1970s and were members of the Fun 100, a nickname for the first group of St. Louis punk rockers. Kathy Bauer started booking punk rock acts to perform when she was still in high school and would go on to work with national record labels advocating for punk acts. Duane Dunn, a photographer who captured the early scene, helped Donna Knott,
start Reverb magazine and a fanzine called Jet Lag. There were the Welders, who started their band while in high school. Although the Welders embodied the early sounds of punk rock, archivist Kessler says they received pushback for being women. They showed up to one performance, for instance, and were expected to bring pie. When they started in the 70s, no one wanted those girls around or took them seriously, Kessler said. And they were an amazing band. Scariano was there when the Welders first started. Watching the band and others inspired him to become a bassist and join a band. He played his first gig in 1978 with the Singapores. Today, Scariano lives a life surrounded by music. He's a member of three local bands and works as the shipping manager at Euclid Records in Webster Groves. He spent his youth reading punk magazines, listening to music, and attending concerts, but never thought he would be a part of the movement. But punk rock changed that for him forever. I never dreamed I could do that, play music, Scariano says. I wanted to, but it's like I don't know how to play anything. And if I did, I would never be good enough. But punk rock said, oh, yes, you can. Police fatally shoot suspect in downtown St. Louis. A pole-wielding man died Tuesday after being tased and then shot by police in a downtown parking lot. No officers were injured. At 10:56 a.m., according to police, officers got a call about a man waving a pole downtown near Broadway and Locust Street. A bike officer first encountered the man near Olive Street and Broadway. The man threw a cup of coffee at the officer and then ran away, police spokesman Mitch McCoy said in a news conference. Other officers caught up to the man and hit him with a taser, but that did not stop him, McCoy said. Police repeatedly told him to drop the pole, which looked like a white pole, for a pop-up tent, McCoy said. The man then ran into the parking lot across from the now-closed Pear Tree Inn near Washington Avenue and Broadway, where he charged at one officer. The officer fired multiple shots, McCoy said. Seconds later, the man pulled out a chef's knife and charged again, McCoy said. The officer again fired, hitting the man. He was taken to a hospital where he died, McCoy said. A white metal pole with what appeared to be blood on it and a knife could be seen lying on the ground with evidence markers in the middle of the scene. Police said they also seized a stun gun from the man. We want to also point out the heroic work by our police officers today, McCoy said. While facing danger, they continued to try and make sure that this person was not a danger to our community. McCoy said the encounter was caught on body camera and dash camera video. Police did not specify how many times officers fired or how many times the man was hit. They also did not immediately release the man's identity. After the shooting, several evidence markers littered the lot near a police officer's bike and bicycle helmet on the ground. At least three bullet holes could be seen on vehicles on the parking lot. This is the third time this year that St. Louis police have shot someone. The other two shootings were in February. One was fatal. Tactical officers fatally shot a man on February 17 at a home in the Patch neighborhood of St. Louis after he refused police orders to put his hands up, authorities said. Also in February, police shot and injured a man on the front porch of a home on Waterman Avenue after he killed his girlfriend, police said. Teamsters reach 5-year labor deal with Heartland Coca-Cola. Local equipment service workers for Heartland Coca-Cola Bottling Company have reached a 5-year labor agreement with their employer. More than 35 workers, represented by Teamsters Local 688, overwhelmingly approved the deal, according to a news release. They work at Heartland Coca-Cola's St. Charles facility at 3800 Mueller Road. The bottling and distribution company operates in Missouri, Illinois, and Kansas.
Under the agreement, wages will rise 18% over 5 years. Health care costs will decrease, and retiree health care is protected, according to the Teamsters. The agreement also doubles the shift differential for employees working non-standard hours. This new agreement is a big win for these workers, said Jeff Padillaro, director of the Teamsters Brewery, Bakery, and Soft Drink Conference, in a statement. The strong improvements highlight the power of our members when their solidarity is strong and they're ready to fight. They should be proud of the gains they have won. GOP primary race develops for U.S. House seat in St. Charles area. A GOP primary race has risen in the St. Charles area as U.S. Representative Bob Onder has picked up a challenger. John G. Fraser, a certified public accountant from Columbia, announced he would challenge Onder, a one-term incumbent from Lake St. Louis, in the August 4 Republican primary for the 3rd District seat in Congress. The district takes a substantial portion of St. Charles County, but also stretches out to west of Columbia and south to Osage Beach in the Lake of the Ozarks. In a press release, Fraser called himself a political newcomer who says he is running to represent farmers, small business owners, and working families. Fraser criticized Onder's support of the Trump administration, including tariffs that are hurting Missouri farmers, ranchers, and small business. Fraser said he is proponent of free markets and free trade and of the smallest government necessary. Onder is a physician who served 10 years in the Missouri legislature before being elected to Congress in 2024. On the Democratic side of the district, Bethany Mann of St. Peter's is looking for a 3rd consecutive win in the Democratic primary. She has lost in the last 2 general elections to Onder in 2024 and to longtime U.S. Representative Blaine Lutkemeyer in 2022. Mann is opposed by Tommy Holstein, Alexander Thurman, and Paul Wilson. Libertarian candidate Jim Higgins has also filed for the election. The winner of the GOP primary will be the favorite to prevail in November balloting in the solidly Republican district. Budget fight between St. Louis and state-run police board now in hands of judge. The battle over how much the state-controlled police department should get out of the city's budget made its first appearance in a St. Louis courtroom Tuesday. Over the course of 4 hours, attorneys for the state and the newly reinstated Board of Police Commissioners argued that the 2025 state takeover law and decades-old court precedent made clear that the city shorted the police department $67 million in the current year's budget. And the department needs the money, Police Board Attorney Chris Grayville said. It needs to raise pay for officers to compete with suburban departments and catch up on deferred maintenance. 10 years of disinvestment in the police department requires a big investment, Grayville said. But city attorneys said the police board had no case. They said the board's suggestion that its annual budgets ought to include portions of the city's reserves and the $250 million Rams settlement windfall would quickly put municipal finances in jeopardy and lacked any grounding in the law. The case, Assistant City Council Andrew Wheaton said, fails on the merits. Together, the arguments marked opening salvos in the legal fight over what the 2025 state takeover law requires the city to spend on policing, a fight that could ultimately reach the Missouri Supreme Court. The ultimate decision will carry major consequences for city finances, from credit ratings to the annual budgeting process to Mayor Kara Spencer's plan to spend $230 million of the Rams settlement on rebuilding tornado-stricken North St. Louis, fixing city infrastructure, and revitalizing downtown. The 2025 law
requires St. Louis to spend a certain share of its general revenue on policing, 22% last year, 23% this year, 24% next year, and 25% in 2028 and beyond. But it does not specifically define general revenue. Graybelt has argued that general revenue encompasses a broad swath of city funds, including roughly $154 million in city reserves and the $250 million Rams relocation settlement. He said a Missouri Supreme Court ruling on funding requirements in Kansas City, which also has a state-run police department, backs his position. The city has staked out a much narrower definition. The disagreement first arose earlier this year after the city proposed an allocation of roughly $200 million for the next budget year beginning July 1. The board countered with a request for $250 million, saying they needed more money to increase salaries for officers and take care of aging buildings. Mayor Kara Spencer said that would require mass layoffs across the rest of the city. Police officials suggested they had little choice but to seek more money. The department has lost hundreds of officers in recent years, and its roster is nearly a third smaller than it was in 2020. After weeks of back and forth and police board suggestion that its department was actually entitled to $333 million, the city sued the police board last month, calling the provision an unconstitutional, unfunded mandate, and asked a judge to strike down the takeover law. On May 11, the police board fired back with its own lawsuit, arguing that the current budget shorted them. Under state law, such suits from the board must be heard by a judge within 10 days. On Tuesday, Judge Joan Moriarty heard arguments from both sides and testimony from the board's secretary, the city's budget director, deputy comptroller, and two accountants called by the city. One of those experts, Peter Kuritz with MDD Forensic Accountants, said that in accounting, revenue is defined as money received in a given period, like a budget year. Under the definition, he said, the city's reserves were not revenue, but a balance accumulated over many years, money received in a given period, like a budget year. Under the definition, he said, the city's reserves were not revenue, but a balance accumulated over many years. By the same logic, the Rams settlement was only revenue in fiscal 2023 when it was received. Counting it in a later year would be the stuff of Ponzi schemes, he said. Revenue is only included once and only in the period it is received, he said. Graybelt, however, said that when it comes to the police department's budget, general revenue is a legal term, not an accounting one. He pointed to a 1955 Missouri Supreme Court ruling defining general revenue as all current income of the city, however derived, which is subject to appropriation for general uses. This is Missouri law, he said, and Missouri law binds. Wheaton said that 1955 case concerned a different law governing the Kansas City Police Board, and that the Missouri Supreme Court better clarified the question in 1983 when it held that a budget's opening balance, money carried over from prior years, was not revenue for the current fiscal year because it had been revenue in some previous year. The same logic, he argued, applied to the city and the police board. The lawyers have a week to file follow-up briefs. Moriarty will then rule at a later date. Here's a story from the Life and Entertainment section of the Post-Dispatch. Dr. Roach, neither beer nor soft drinks are recommended for your health. Dear Dr. Roach, what's better for your health, beer, light or full, or soft drink, sugar or sugarless, and why? WCG are the initials. The answer,
He wrote, neither alcoholic drinks nor sweet

0: certain beverages are on my list of recommended beverages. Alcohol has many toxicities, whether it's short-term or long-term use, and is a known carcinogen. The Centers for Disease Control estimate that 178,000 deaths per year occur due to alcohol in the United States. While light beer has slightly less alcohol and calories than regular beer and is therefore less toxic, I still can't recommend it for your health. People who enjoy beer or alcoholic beverage should do so knowing that there is a health harm to it, even if it's small, and be sure that the harm is worth it to them. Sugar-sweetened beverages like soft drinks are also a clear health hazard. I think of these as liquid candy, and they should be considered as an occasional treat at best. Beverages made with non-sugar sweeteners are associated with less weight gain, less liver fat, and less tooth decay, but the data show that diet sodas are still associated with increased risks of obesity, type 2 diabetes, high blood pressure, and all-cause mortality. Scientists remain unsure why this is. Changes in the microbiome may explain this, although there is still the possibility of confounding, a type of error in interpreting the data due to unrecognized differences in those who choose diet sodas versus regular. Water remains your best choice, with unsweetened tea or coffee being other healthy choices. Here's another Dear Dr. Roach story. I'm an 80-year-old male with moderate hearing loss. Due to my hearing difficulties, many times I have problems understanding people who are talking to me, especially during a telephone conversation. These problems can be due to a low voice volume, a lack of voice resonance, and foreign accents. However, I've found that people speaking too fast is my greatest problem. My audiologist ran a test on me whereby I was asked to repeat a recorded sentence back to her. At first, I was able to repeat the sentences correctly, but as the speed at which they were read to me increased, I wasn't able to repeat the first part of the sentence. Apparently, there is a delay between what is said and when it is received in the brains of people with hearing loss. This results in confusion to the point that, at times, the brain never catches what is being said. My hope is that by publishing this information, people will speak more clearly and slowly when talking to us folks with hearing loss. The answer: I appreciate DS taking the time to write. It's my observation that people often increase their voice volume while speaking to those who are hard of hearing, but sometimes they speak at a higher pitch or they don't speak clearly. I found that sometimes lowering the pitch of my voice can make it easier for me to understand, since hearing loss is often worse at higher pitches. I will also try speaking more slowly to people with hearing loss. Spectrum unveils virtual American Sign Language interpreter service at two stores. Spectrum on Tuesday debuted a new American Sign Language interpreter service at two local stores for customers who are deaf or hard of hearing. ASL translation is now available for customers at Spectrum's Bridgeton location at 12244 St. Charles Rock Road and in St. Louis at 3121 South Grand Boulevard store. Spectrum sells TV, mobile phone, and internet services. Customers will scan a QR code with their smartphone and be connected by video feed to a live ASL interpreter. Before the service, when a deaf customer would come into the store, we would either have to revert to texting on our phones or using pen and paper, said Patty Bullington, Spectrum's Director of Accessibility. Because ASL and English do not translate word for word or use the same word order, a lot of communication was lost, Bullington said. The interpreters are real people, Bullington said. She said the advocacy groups nationwide have expressed a preference for human interpreters. We will always use people, she said. Spectrum launched a pilot interpreter program in Rochester, New York in 2024, Bullington said. The city is home to the Rochester Institute of Technology, which is a popular college for deaf and hard of hearing students. Spectrum expanded the service into New York City, Los Angeles, and Austin, Texas last year, she said. The company this year is adding the service in 34 additional markets, including St. Louis, Bullington said. St. Louis has a strong deaf community, and so it was a natural place for us to come to, she said. St. Louis area nonprofit Deaf Incorporated partnered with Spectrum on the project, spreading the word to members of the local deaf community. I would like to thank Spectrum for offering this special opportunity for deaf people in the community to have free accessibility to work with the retail stores, Delinda Bright, Director of Community Programs for Deaf Incorporated, said Tuesday through an interpreter. During a ceremony Tuesday at the Bridgeton store, Bullington presented a $5,000 check to Deaf Incorporated, which works to remove communication barriers for people who are deaf, hard of hearing, or blind. Bullington said Spectrum is partnering with Sorenson Communications, which offers on-demand video interpreters for business to provide the service. State Representative Stephanie Boykin said, it's about being able to access everything in the community that the community has to offer, and this initiative is definitely an example of doing just that. Stanford, Connecticut-based Charter Communication operates the Spectrum brand. Charter Communications relocated its headquarters from Town and Country to Stanford in 2012. Bayer agrees to pay $133 million for PCB cleanup in two states. Bayer's mosquito unit on Monday said it would pay at least $133 million to settle Michigan and Rhode Island's claims that the company contaminated the state's natural resources with toxic chemicals that are known to have dangerous health effects. Bayer is paying Michigan at least $108 million and Rhode Island at least $25 million to address the cost of cleaning up chemicals called polychlorinated biphenyls, the latest in a series of settlements with other U.S. states. Bayer has now reached settlements with a dozen U.S. states over legacy PCB contamination, recently settling with Illinois and West Virginia in December. Bayer is Monsanto-based in the St. Louis region, which produced PCBs from 1935 to 1977, said the settlements will address legacy liabilities with no admission of wrongdoing. PCBs were once used widely to insulate electrical equipment and were also used in such products as carbonless copy paper, caulking, floor finish, and paint. They were outlawed by the U.S. government in 1979 after being linked to cancer and other health problems. The settlement value could rise if Bayer is successful in a lawsuit that it filed in 2023 against six businesses that bought PCBs from Monsanto. Bayer alleges the companies have breached agreements to indemnify Monsanto for the cost of the PCB-related liabilities, and the lawsuit remains pending in Missouri federal court. Rhode Island could receive up to an additional $50 million, while Michigan could be paid up to an additional $176 million in contingency payments. Attorneys General for Michigan and Rhode Island said Monday that the states will use the funds to address PCB contamination in water, soil, and wildlife. The settlement directly supports our efforts to hold corporations accountable for the pollution caused by their products and ensures that we have the resources needed to remove these chemicals from our state, Michigan Attorney General Dana Nessel a Democrat said in a statement. Bayer acquired Monsanto for $63 billion in 2018. Since then, the company has battled lawsuits over PCBs as well as thousands of lawsuits claiming that its weed killer Roundup causes cancer, which it denies. The company said in a statement that Monsanto conducted and participated in studies on PCB safety and provided appropriate warnings to its customers based on state of the science at the time. The company has faced lawsuits from municipalities and states over environmental impacts of PCBs, from schools and building owners over property damage, and from individuals claiming PCB exposure caused their illnesses. It has settled some of the litigation, but other cases have resulted in significant injury verdicts. Only have 2 minutes left, so I'll read as much as I can of this article. Cardinals blast to walk off win sink Pirates with Ivan Herrera's three-run homer in 10th. Needing to find a way to push across one run to lift the Cardinals to a walk-off win Tuesday night at Busch Stadium, designated hitter Ivan Herrera provided a swing that got the run they needed and them two more. Herrera belted a three-run home run to left field on a 0-2 curveball from Mason Montgomery that secured the Cardinals a 9-6 walk-off win, 10 innings against the Pirates. The walk-off win earned the Cardinals their seventh extra innings win of the season. For Herrera, the 410-foot homer produced the first walk-off RBI of his career. The Cardinals reached extra innings after closing Riley O'Brien blew his fourth save of the year. O'Brien was 13 for 16 on save attempts heading into Tuesday night, but had hit a chance at a 14th save slip away, just as his command did the same. The Cardinals' 6-4 lead entering the ninth inning was powered by Nolan Gorman's two-run homer in the sixth and padded with a solo homer from Alec Burleson in the eighth. Out of time. If you want to hear this show and others, call the Audio Now line, 631-359-9275. 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
2: Good morning. Early this morning, expect misty conditions and a low around 59. Later today, look for overcast skies and a high around 65. Friday night, expect misty conditions and a low around 59. Saturday, look for overcast skies with a high near 77. Saturday night, look for partly cloudy skies with a low near 67. Sunday, expect moderate rain with a high near 78. Get your weather every hour right here on Mind's Eye Radio, your virtual newsstand.
3: In Belleville and O'Fallon and Collinsville, it's overcast and 64 degrees.

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1: Good morning. It's 2 o'clock.
2: Good morning. It's Thursday, May 21st. This is Jean.
3: And Bob.
2: And we're here to bring you the second hour of news. We'll start off with the obituaries from the St. Louis Post-Dispatch. Grillo, G-R-I-L-L-O, John Frank Grillo. Hall, H-A-L-L, Kevin Charles Hall. And now we move to the Belleville News Democrat obituaries. Lee, L-E-E, Ruth Jane Lee. And the obituaries from the Springfield State Journal Register. Hatchett, H-A-T-C-H-E-T-T, Sherelle Monet Hatchett. Hendrickson, H-E-N-D-R-I-C-K-S-O-N. Milton A. Hendrickson, Jr., husband of Patty. Peters, P-E-T-E-R-S, Stephen Peters. Sexton, S-E-X-T-O-N, Crystal E. Sexton.
3: Now we move to this day in history, May 21st. On May 21st, 1792, Mount Unzen on Japan's Shimabara Peninsula erupts, creating a tsunami and killing about 15,000 people in the country's deadliest volcanic eruption. On May 21, 1832, the first U.S. Democratic National Convention is held in Baltimore. May 21, 1871, French army attacks Paris, starting in Semaine Sanglante, which means bloody week. A week-long battle kills 10 to 15,000 and ends the Paris Commune. On May 21st, 1927, aviator Charles Lindbergh, in the spirit of St. Louis, lands in Paris after the first solo air crossing of the Atlantic Ocean. On May 21st of 1932, 5 years later, after flying for 17 hours from Newfoundland, Amelia Earhart lands near Londonderry, Northern Ireland, completing the first solo transatlantic flight by a woman. On May 21st of 1881, Blanche Bruce became the first black register of the Treasury, named to the post just months after being the first black person to complete a 6-year term in the U.S. Senate. He also was the only former enslaved person to preside over the U.S. Senate, which he did February 14, 1879, during debate over a bill to exclude Chinese immigrants. Also, in 1881, the American National Red Cross was founded by Clara Barton. In 1901, on May 21st, Connecticut became the first state to pass a speed limit law, dictating that no motor vehicle could exceed 12 miles per hour in cities or 15 miles per hour outside city limits. On May 21st of 1917, the Great Atlanta Fire of 1917 burned 300 acres, destroying 1,900 structures and leaving 10,000 people homeless. On May 21st of 1927, aviator Charles Lindbergh, in the spirit of St. Louis, lands in Paris after the first solo air crossing of the Atlantic. On May 21st of 1932, after flying for 17 hours from Newfoundland, Amelia Earhart lands near Londonderry, Northern Ireland, completing the first solo transatlantic flight by a woman. On May 21st of 1972, a vandal at St. Peter's Basilica in Vatican City used a hammer to damage Michelangelo's Pietà, a marble statue depicting Mary holding the body of Jesus, breaking off one of Mary's arms and damaging her face. The Pietà was restored and protected with bulletproof glass after that. On May 21st of 1992, the first episode of The Real World reality TV show aired on MTV. On May 21st of 2017, Ringling Brothers and Barnum & Bailey Circus put on what was expected to be its final performance in Uniondale, New York. It was revived in 2023 without animals. Today in film and TV, in 1908, the first American horror movie, silent film Dr. Jekyll and Mr. Hyde, premieres in Chicago. Today in music, 1981, reggae musician Bob Marley receives a Jamaican state funeral. And on May 21st in 1904, in sport, Federation International Day Football Association, known as FIFA, forms in Paris. Famous birthdays on May 21st. Aurelia Cotta, born on this date in 120 B.C., died in 54 B.C. Born on May 21st of 1527 was Philip II of Spain. He died in 1598. Elizabeth Fry was born on May 21st of 1780. She passed away in 1845. Andrei Sakharov was born on May 21st of 1921. He died in 1989. Jeffrey Dahmer, born in 1960 on May 21, died in 1994. And Loretta Lynch celebrates her 67th birthday today. Other celebrity birthdays. Mr. T celebrates his 74th birthday. Quarterback Josh Allen is 30 years old today. Tony Sheridan, born on May 21st, 1940, passed away in 2013. And the notorious Big, born on May 21st, 1972, died in 1997. Famous weddings on May 21st. In 1662, King Charles II of England, who was 31 years of age, marries Catherine Braganza, who was 23. She was the daughter of John IV of Portugal in Portsmouth, England. On May 21st of 1825, Prince William marries Louise Awa of Prussia. May 21st, 1944, American actor Burgess Meredith, 36 years of age, weds American actress Paulette Goddard, 33, at film studio. Executive David O. Selznick's Beverly Hills home, third time for each person. They divorce 5 years later in 1949. Other famous divorces, 2010. American rapper and actor Nas, 37, divorces American R&B singer Kellis, 31, after 5 years of marriage. Famous deaths in history on May 20. First, Henry VI of England, born in 1421, died exactly 50 years later on this date in 1471. Hernando de Soto, unknown birth date, died on May 21st of 1542. Venusto Carranza, born in 1859, passed away on May 21st of 1920. Jane Addams passed away on this date in 1935. She had been born in 1860. Rajiv Gandhi, born in 1944, passed away on May 21st of 1991. Jan Giugud, born in 1904, died on May 21st of the year 2000.
2: And now we head to the horoscopes for May 21st. Aries, this is a playful day with lots of energy for sports. However, be careful about anger and getting caught up in a power struggle with a friend, group, or a team. Tonight, be playful. Taurus, a clash of egos with parents and authority figures are classic today. In fact, family disputes will be tough to avoid. Tonight, relax. Gemini, avoid getting caught up in squabbles with siblings, relatives, and daily contacts today, which frankly are just power struggles. Tonight, a gentle conversation.

0: to be patient with their kids today. Likewise, romantic partners have to be patient with each other to avoid arguments about expenses, shared possessions, friends, and social occasions. Tonight, be friendly. Scorpio, avoid controversy and arguments with parents and bosses today. Likewise, avoid disputes with partners, spouses, and close friends because this will ruin your day. Tonight, be modest. Sagittarius, today is challenging in that you might encounter arguments with siblings, relatives, and neighbors. Tonight, explore. Capricorn, this is a tough day for romance as well as dealing with your kids. Even social outings will be challenged because in some aspects of your life, arguments are waiting for you. Tonight, check your finances. Aquarius, tread carefully today. Those who are closest to you, including family members, might be looking for a fight. Tonight, listen. Pisces, focus on home, family, fun outings, sports, and good times with your kids. Tonight, work.
1: We'll start with sports now, and we'll begin with the sports from the Springfield State Journal on a feature story on a big-time player. Cincinnati bound Brown, one big cog in Staunton's raised expectations. Staunton's Braylon Brown is out to prove that dogs and cats can indeed coexist. The Bulldogs junior pitcher has settled on his collegiate plans, and those are to pitch for the University of Cincinnati's Bearcats baseball team. If a dog can become a cat, it could settle the as-soul-as-time rivalry. But before Brown can settle a truce between two inherent rivals, he's got a lot in front of him still at Staunton. With a Division I offer and verbal commitment, that's going to cause quite a stir and put a target on the back of him and the rest of the Bulldogs. Ross Parcell, the first-year Staunton baseball coach, said that newfound notoriety hasn't changed Brown, a two-sport spring athlete who placed fifth in the Illinois Top Times Championships long jump with a jump of 21 feet 9 inches in March. Not at all. You'd think it would, but he's still a kid that when he's not pitching, he's the life of the party in the dugout, Parcells said. He loves to be a courtesy runner and pinch runner. And the thing I love most about Braylon, outside of his athletic ability, he's not too cool for anything. He gets every single foul ball that's hit. He's on the top of the dugout screaming and yelling the entire time, encouraging his teammates. He's absolutely what you want in a big-time player. He's such a great example. He's not too cool to do any kind of little thing to help the team. On Wednesday, in the Class 1A Boys and Track Field section on Gillespie, Brown is tentatively scheduled to compete in the long jump, triple jump, the 4x100-meter relay, and the 4x200. He said any difficulties in doing both sports during the same season has been made easier by the relationship between Parcell and the Staunton track and field coach B.J. Ogata. Well, it's really not that hard when both your coaches communicate, Brown said. When I'm throwing and then when I'm jumping is about a day apart. Surprise himself. Brown started playing baseball when he was 8 years old, but began to take it more seriously after playing travel ball when he was 10 or 11. I got a really good coach and he really helped me grow to all the way where I am now, Brown said. However, I've coached some small college recruits, but never a D1 guy. I was NAIA D3 myself. When you scroll Twitter and you see the kind of things he's doing at these national showcases and the way he's attacking hitters and getting outs and getting strikeouts, it's really fun to start dreaming about that kind of stuff, said first-year Staunton baseball coach. Staunton's Braylon Brown pitches before a game versus Greenfield Northwestern May 13th. It wasn't until he saw his fastball velocity shoot up from 78 miles per hour to 85 in one winter a couple

0: of years ago that his focus on the game shifted from being a reliable two-way player to primarily a pitcher. I realize that elite pitching is really what I'm good at, and my hitting isn't really there, Brown said. What drew the attention of Division I coaches, however, was when his velocity hit 94 miles per hour last summer. I didn't expect me to jump up to 94 out of the blue, Brown said. I knew I was a good pitcher, but I didn't expect to just start getting calls August 1st. In 36 and two-thirds innings pitched, Brown is 2-3 with a save, a 2.48 earned run average, and has struck out 56 batters against 29 walks through May 16th. Sophomore Cale Duggar, 37 and two-thirds innings, a 4-1 record with a save and 2.23 earned run average in 38 Ks, gives the Bulldogs two top-tier pitchers. But Parcells said the team is even deeper than that. We have eight guys that have hit 80 or more on the gun this year, so there's a lot of arm talent, Parcells said. It's just putting them in the right situation where they can be successful and helping them harness their stuff. When Parcells learned he was taking over a program that had someone with Brown's skill level, the former McMurray College first baseman said he thought he might sort of be out of his depth. He knew NAI level and NCAA Division III baseball talent. So he told himself one thing, don't screw up. I've coached some small college recruits, but never a D1 guy. I was NAIA myself. When you scroll Twitter and you see the kind of things he's doing at these national showcases and the way he's attacking hitters and getting outs and getting strikeouts, it's really fun to start dreaming about that kind of stuff. Staunton has raised expectations. The team is so much more than a well-stocked pitching staff. With a top-tier talent through 30 games, the Bulldogs, who are 17-13 overall, are hitting .297. The clubhouse offensive leader's senior Carter Legendre, who's hitting .420, 37 for 88, with a .536 on-base percentage, and is slugging .602 to go with 32 RBIs, 32 runs, 13 doubles, and one home run. He said he thinks the team is close, especially when all nine guys in the lineup put it together at the same time. I think we can go pretty far this year, Legrande said. We have a lot more than just two pitchers. I think if our bats are hot, we can play with a lot of people. I feel like sometimes just throughout the season, when numbers 1-4 or numbers 1-5 hitters are doing well, the bottom is kind of struggling, and vice versa. If we get top to bottom with the lineup going throughout, I think we can play and beat a lot of teams. Number 4 seed Staunton opens Class 2A baseball postseason against number 6 Alton Marquette in the Gillespie Regional Semifinals on Thursday, May 28th, 1 week from today. And if the Bulldogs win, they would play either number 2 Gillespie or number 7 Piazza Southwestern for the regional title on Saturday, May 30th. On Wednesday, in an 11-2 win over Greenfield / Northwestern, Legrandre was just 1-for-4 with a strikeout. But a .420 average would be difficult to maintain if he let games like those linger. My swing has felt pretty good all year, Legrandre said. Mainly, just for me, it's a mindset thing. Try not to get too down on myself when you have a rough game. Today, I went 1-for-4. Not the greatest, but just try to go back out there tomorrow and keep putting the ball in play. That's really all you can do, is put the ball in play. If you put the ball in play, you're going to make the other team have to make a play and get lucky every now and then. Maybe even find a gap. The senior impresses Parcells with his pitch selection. I think it goes back to just knowing what pitches he swings at, Parcells said of Legrandre. We talk approach all the time. We talk about what pitchers do you want to do damage on and what pitchers do you want to move a runner or help the team on. The first two strikes are always your strikes. I don't say a word about it. If you let a fastball go by, that's obviously not your pitch. It's not where you want it. He has a great job of finding his pitch, especially early in the count. Having a plan when he gets up there and executing his plan. Lots of trust in sophomore catcher. Good pitchers usually have good relationships and trust with their catchers. Though he's a sophomore, Aiden Soracco is respected by his peers and entrusted with calling each pitch by his coaches. He does a really good job of mixing pitches. He calls every single pitch for us, Parcells said. We trust him with everything. He catches every single bullpen. When we ask him if his legs are sore, if he needs a day off, he says, absolutely not. He wants to be back there. And when you have a leader like that at only a sophomore, with what he can do at the plate as well, he's hitting 247 with 17 RBIs and has drawn 20 walks. It's really a nice piece to have, and he's almost like a third coach out there for us. Soracco said all those hours spent catching each pitcher on staff has allowed him to know each pitcher's comfort zone. Every pitcher is unique. It's just kind of their mental cues when they're like struggling or off a day, Soracco said. But I mean they, meaning Brown and Duggar, are both great pitchers, and they each have great stuff. Braylon obviously has great velo, but has great off speeds, and Kale has a few good off speeds, just mixing it up well. On Wednesday against Greenfield Northwestern, Brown's persistence in lobbying Parcells for an at-bat paid off when he got his first two trips to the plate since a game in late March against DuPo. It was something strange because I don't really get ABs that much, but I still enjoy taking at-bats, Brown said. Like I take a bunch of at-bats in practice before the game because I want to keep hitting in high school. Parcells joked he doesn't mind Brown's incessant pestering. Well, he's been on my butt about that for about 3 weeks now, Parcells said with a smile. Every day, he'll walk by me just kind of casually. Hey, can I get an at-bat? Can I get an at-bat? And just keep walking. He's a dog on the mound, but on the days he's not pitching, he's a great teammate to be around. He's someone that you want to build a team around. And what we have coming back next year, we have two junior kids, him and Lucas Colson, and then a sophomore, Cale Duggar. We have a really nice conference rotation to go with our JV team that's coming up next year. And it's going to be really fun. It's going to be really exciting. Brown, who works weekends at his job at Hardee's, doesn't have much free time. During the track season, he set a personal best in 100-meter dash with a time of 11.7 seconds, and a 10.8 split in the 4x100 leg, a 22.6 split in the 4x200, and has a personal long jump of 21 feet 11 inches and has posted 41.1 triple jump. I don't really have preference between baseball and track, Brown said. I'd say both of them are fun because I enjoy doing both of them. But if I had to say, I'd say baseball, because it's my main sport, and it's just what I've loved since I was a kid. If he had instead focused solely on track and field, how good could he have been? If I wasn't playing baseball, I probably could have been one of the best in the nation, maybe, Brown said. But I don't really know because it's baseball, and that's my main sport.
1: And now we head to an article on the college football playoff. Will Big Ten SEC continue standoff on CFP? On the edge of the Southern California cliffside, with an expansive view of the Pacific Ocean, the Big Ten had a picturesque backdrop for its annual spring meetings. Inside the Terrania Resort, the league believes it has crafted just as perfect of a scene for the college football playoff. It's just not everyone finds it just as lovely. Of the 90-plus university administrators and coaches who huddled into the luxury resort to discuss a wide range of topics on college sports, name, image, and likeness, NIL, the transfer portal, as well as eligibility and rule changes, the most prevalent topic emerging is what the college football playoff system will look like after next season. The 2020 season is locked in for 12 teams for the third consecutive year. After that, expansion is on the table. The two biggest stakeholders of the future are the behemoths in the Big Ten and SEC. The Big Ten wants 24 teams, and it's become unanimous in its desire to do so. What was originally seen as an out-of-this-world proposition, and still may be for some, has gained support from the Big 12 and ACC. We focused on the fact that we believe 24 is the right number, said Michigan Athletic Director Ward Manuel. The SEC, not entirely on board. It favors expanding to 16 instead. The Big Ten isn't entertaining it, leaving the sport again at a standstill. We had zero conversation about 16 teams, said Big Ten Commissioner Tony Petitti. Big Ten leaders have made several points why doubling the playoff field is the right move, despite several concerns, not just from the SEC, but college football enthusiasts across the country. One of the strongest arguments against a 24-team field is the dilution of the regular season. What has long been hailed as one of the most sacred schedules in sports, we're near our complete perfection is required just for a chance to sniff a championship opportunity will no longer make every Saturday consequential. Had the suggested model been in place last season, multiple teams with three losses and rather unimpressive resumes would have been in the bracket. Lose, you're good. Lose again, still fine. Another loss. Don't sweat it. The longstanding idea confuses Petitti. A former MLB executive, he likened it to when baseball expanded its postseason. And when it did, we never had to convince anybody that keeping more teams in the race is better for everybody. It's a take that will certainly pierce the heart of college football purists. We're up against some older traditions, which are like college football is the last place where every team in the postseason has to be stone-lock legit chance to win the championship. And that's not the way the playoffs work in every other sport, including in the basketball NCAA tournament. He said, football's hung on to that, and sometimes it gets confused that's making the regular season better. Instead, leaders view the expansion as an opportunity to schedule more marquee matchups to make the regular season better with consequences less severe. It allows those games to happen without fear that you're going to lose something and then be out of the playoff contention if you lose one more game, Manuel said. I think it adds a lot of value to the entire season, a lot of value to the non-conference, and a lot of value to the playoff, and gives more teams more opportunity. I don't get why we can't have a Minnesota-Iowa game have real impact every so often. Every year, actually. Why can't we do that? Petitti said. In the same vein are worries about late regular season games, specifically rivalry matchups. If one or both teams are virtually guaranteed a playoff spot, star players could sit for what are the tradition-rich contests between bitter rivals. Manuel doesn't see that happening with games like Michigan versus Ohio State, instead only enhancing the late season slate. I can't envision a world where that would happen. I don't think it devalues it at all. I think it actually increases the value, in my opinion, because more games become more important at the end of the season, he said. I don't think it'll take away from our game, and I don't think it'll take away from other rivalry games. However, who will be allowed to have those impact games? In the initial proposal, each Power Four conference would get 4 automatic bids, with 2 auto bids for the group of 5. With 18 auto selections, 6 were left for the at-large field. The Big Ten willingly decided to get rid of the automatic qualifier in its initial proposal that would have given 16 spots to the Power Four conferences and just 2 for the group of 5. Without auto bids, there's a sense it could crack the door slightly more open for the group of 5 and other potential underdogs. Big Ten Deputy Chief Operating Officer Kerry Kenny noted the conference looked at data since the playoff was introduced in 2014. And if it had been a 2014 format since inception, 80 different college football programs would have reached the college football playoff. The idea of a Cinderella story showing up in there, or something along those lines, I think is not a bad thing for the game, said UCLA coach Bob Chesney. There are several other changes the Big Ten is offering, such as eliminating conference championship games in exchange for moving up the postseason so it ends earlier. No matter how many tweaks, it doesn't see a path where 16 makes sense. That puts the spotlight on the SEC. One can point to some coincidence the Big Ten held its spring meetings 1 week before the SEC does in Destin, Florida, showing united front just before the other conference tries to get on the same page. Despite the separate opinions, Petitti insisted he and SEC Commissioner Greg Sankey have a good working relationship, calling it a really strong collaboration, and they work really well together. Should Sankey have a sudden change of heart and agree to a 2014 format in the coming months, he can see it ready to go for the 2020 season, assuming an updated media contract can be ready to go.
0: Now let's move to sports of the St. Louis Post-Dispatch. We'll start with last night's St. Louis Cardinals game. Cardinals get blanked by Pirates, leaving them with 3rd shutout loss of the season. The high-flying Cardinals offense that powered them to a series win Tuesday night against the Pirates found ways to get started Wednesday night, but stalled in a shutout loss to Pittsburgh. Against the Pirates and their starter Carmen Mudzinski, the Cardinals had a runner reach base with a hit in 4 of the first 5 innings of the contest. And in the 6th inning, after Mudzinski's exit, they loaded the bases with 1 but had no runs to show for it in a 7-0 loss at Busch Stadium that marked the Cardinals' 3rd shutout loss of the season. The Cardinals, now 28-20 for the season, began Wednesday's game by putting 2 runners on base in the 1st inning and moving the lead runner to 3rd base against Mudzinski. The chance to take an early lead evaporated with a flyout. Their next chance to hit with multiple runners on base did not turn up again until the bases loaded chance in the 6th inning. That opportunity ended on a deep flyout by Cesar Prieto. The lineup's silence left no response to the 7 runs and 15 hits totaled by the Pirates hitters. 10 of the 15 hits and 3 of the 7 runs allowed by the Cardinals came off starter Michael McGreevy. McGreevy allowed a solo homer in the 2nd inning and a run in the 4th that ended with the bases loaded. The chance for McGreevy to turn in a 5th consecutive quality start ended 3 batters into the 6th inning. He allowed 3 consecutive singles and left with the bases loaded. In relief of McGreevy, Brule limited the Pirates to 1 run on a sacrifice fly in the 6th inning and spun a scoreless 7th inning. The chances of a comeback and energy inside Busch Stadium evaporated during a 4-run 7th inning from Matt Swanson, who completed just 2/3 of an inning before his exit. Jordan Walker and Alec Burleson exited late during Wednesday's game after both were hit by pitches. Walker was hit near the right-hand/wrist area, and Burleson was plunked near his left knee. Both remained in the game after being hit before eventually exiting, leaving them loaded. Their offense held down by
2: Modzinski threw five innings. Cardinals had a chance to break through in the sixth against Johan Ramirez, whose shaky command opened a bases-loaded opportunity. Following his single to Burleson, Ramirez hit Walker with a first-pitch sinker and walked Nolan Gorman on eight pitches to bring up Mason Wynn with the Cardinals down 3-0. Back in the lineup after exiting late during Sunday's game versus the Royals, Wynn took the first three pitches he saw for balls before Santana found the strike zone with a 94-mile-per-hour sinker thrown on the inner half of the plate. In a hitter-friendly count, Wynn offered a sinker that he fouled away for strike two. He whiffed at the next sinker he saw for strike number three. The strikeout of Wynn brought Prieto up to the plate with a chance to swing the Cardinals onto the scoreboard and give him his first RBI in the majors. The 27-year-old Prieto took the first two pitches he saw and jumped out of the way of the third. A sweeper Ramirez spiked into the dirt to begin the at-bat. On the fourth, he went up above the strike zone, turned around a 95.8-mile-per-hour fastball by lifting it to right field. Prieto's fly ball has a 102.6-mile-per-hour exit velocity and an expected batting average of 800. Instead of landing for a hit or clearing the wall, the 380-foot fly ball was hauled on the warning track by sliding Jake Mangum to end the inning. Streak snapped. The streak of starts with at least six innings completed and one run or fewer allowed by McGreevy came to a halt before he could get through a fourth frame against Pittsburgh. McGreevy's streak began with one run allowed six innings on April 26 and extended through Thursday in a start versus the Athletics with the same innings pitched and runs allowed. That streak was the longest by a Cardinals pitcher since Adam Wainwright had four starts of six innings and one run allowed in September of 2019. Over his previous four starts, McGreevy totaled 24 innings and allowed two runs for a 0.75 earned run average. The streak shrunk his earned run average to 2.10 heading into Tuesday's start. McGreevy allowed a solo home run with one out in the second inning to Spencer Horiz after he retired the first four batters of the game with groundouts. He worked a scoreless third inning and recorded the first two outs of the fourth inning on eight pitches before the base pass got busy and the right-hander's route to fifth inning took a detour. A single from Connor Griffin and a walk to Andy Rodriguez extended the inning long enough for Joaquin Garcia to step in to face McGreevy. Garcia, who was just recalled from the minors on Tuesday, singled home a run to center field to give him his first RBI of his career and to spoil McGreevy's streak. Navigating the sixth. Before the Pirates iced Wednesday's game with their four runs in the eighth, Brule found a way to keep the Cardinals close when he entered with the bases loaded and no outs in the sixth. With number nine hitter Mangum due up and the top of the Pirates order looming, Brule managed to limit Pittsburgh to one run on a sacrifice fly off the bat of Nick Gonzalez. In his first game appearance since Saturday, Brule induced a fly ball to center that was shallow enough to prevent the lead runner at third base from attempting to tag up and score. He worked ahead of Gonzalez with a pair of changeups and a sinker that put the Pirates leadoff hitter in a 1-2 count before allowing the fly ball to right field deep enough for Connor Griffin to tag up and to race home ahead of Walker's throw.
1: And now for the Cardinals Extra. Wynn's scans return clean. Can play as tolerated. Mason Wynn received an MRI ahead of the Cardinals series opener against the Pittsburgh Pirates on Tuesday. Results came back clean and revealed no structural damage. Wynn will be able to play as tolerated, manager Ali Marmol said late Tuesday night following a 9-6 walk-off victory. Wynn is still considered day-to-day. Despite his optimism, he would be available Tuesday following a knee injury Sunday. Wynn was missing from the lineup for the series opener against the Pirates. The MRI was prescribed to determine the severity of the damage and if pushing through would risk further issues. He still didn't seem very concerned, Momal said. Wynn was able to get an additional day of rest for his leg during the Cardinals' off day Monday. But the rest wasn't enough to ease the discomfort. I'll be back in there on Tuesday, Wynn initially said following Sunday's game. Take the rest of the day, take the off day, and hope I feel a lot better come Tuesday. When Wynn arrived at the ballpark Tuesday, the club deemed the injury was improving, but Wynn had ongoing discomfort leading to the MRI. After reaching base on a force out in the bottom of the seventh inning of the series finale against the Kansas City Royals, Wynn was visited by the trainers. They quickly evaluated this discomfort in the lower half of his left leg, not the leg on which Wynn had off-season surgery, and removed from the game. It almost felt like a cramp, Wynn said, but just my calf muscle just tightened up on me a little bit, and they thought it was better to take me out. With about a week left last season, Wynn stopped playing due to knee pain and scheduled surgery on his right knee to repair a slight tear in his meniscus. He had surgery on the same knee in high school, and he played throughout the 2025 season with pain and swelling in the knee. That did not keep him from winning his first Gold Glove award. Sunday's injury is unrelated to the surgery. Wynn said that the removal was precautionary. Following the game Sunday, Wynn told the media that he felt like it would be better to play it safe on the injury and rest it. Newt Barr heads to Memphis. Following a strong return to play with low A Palm Beach that saw Lars Newt Barr record an opposite field home run and a walk in just three at bats, the Cardinals outfielder will be sent up to continue his rehab with the Class AAA Memphis Redbirds. He started a designated hitter for the Redbirds on Tuesday night in their series opener at Iowa. Newt Barr had surgery following the 2025 season to correct Hagelin's deformities on both his heels. He spent the offseason and first few months of the 2026 campaign recovering and ramping up for baseball activity. Pusher pushes through traffic in return. Right-hander Matt Pushard returned from injury ahead of Saturday's game against the Royals and was called upon to clean up in the ninth. The Royals had put two runners on base, and Pusher added a third base runner after entering. He managed to pitch through the traffic and keep Kansas City from adding on in that inning. He struck out Kyle Isbell and induced a double play to end the inning. From a confidence standpoint, that's a huge deal, man, Marmol said. That's a tough situation to come into. Bases loaded. For him to walk off the way he did, the ground ball to third, all of it was key. So hopefully he builds off of that, because to be called on in that situation is pretty darn difficult. It was a strong sign for the 28-year-old in his return from discomfort and swelling in his knee. His one previous outing in his major league career was more than a month ago and saw three runs score on three hits. It was good to get back out there and just reiterate to myself that I know why I belong, Pushard said, and it was good to get out of that inning and not give up any runs. Extra bases. Left-hander Jared Schuster cleared waivers and was outrighted to Memphis on Monday. He was designated for assignment ahead of Saturday's game against the Royals. Justinson Garcia, the number four prospect for the Pirates, was recalled from Class AAA ahead of the series against the Cardinals. Garcia was acquired in a trade that sent Johan Oviedo, the former Cardinals prospect and starter, to Boston. The Cardinals traded Oviedo to Pittsburgh in 2022 to acquire lefty Jose Quintana. Stephen F. Austin's club baseball team, known for their chest-bearing, shirt-twirling antics in the series against the Royals, threw out the first pitch ahead of Tuesday's game.
2: Now let's go to college basketball. Instant contenders. Five teams that won the transfer portal. A team's entire season outlook can change in the transfer portal. Who just became men's college basketball national championship contenders because of it? Dusty May asserted himself as the portal king as he built a championship-winning roster last season, and he found the right pieces going into next season that sets Michigan up to defend its crown. While everyone will be chasing Wolverines, there are a few programs that look like they aced the portal. Building a roster of experienced players that not only should be successful, but has what it needs to reach the 2027 Final Four, and possibly cut down the nets inside Ford Field. Louisville. Louisville proved it's all in and is ready to get back in the national title conversation. Louisville secured the top transfer in Flory Bidunga of Kansas, an absolute defensive monster that changes games. Plus, Louisville added Alvaro Vulgarius from Iowa after he became a March hero for the Hawkeyes. Other additions include big names the Cardinals are hoping can bounce back after injury-riddled campaigns. Jackson Schellstad of Oregon spent two seasons dropping all sorts of points for the Ducks before he was limited to just 12 games last season due to tendon and ligament damage in his right hand. And Carter Knox is rebounding from a meniscus injury. On paper, this should be a Final Four contender. Pat Kelsey, head coach, has all the pieces to have one of the most lethal offenses in the country. If Louisville lives up to expectations, the Cardinals will be heading to Detroit for the Final Four. Texas. Sean Miller somewhat surprised in his first season, going from first four to only double-digit seed to reach the Sweet 16. It was still a talented roster, and Miller's followed it up by assembling his squad for a second season that will be expected to reach the second weekend of the tournament. The Longhorns got two of the best players from its old conference in the Big 12, bringing in Isaiah Johnson from Colorado and David Punch from TCU. Johnson made a name for himself right away when he put up 24 points in his college debut, and he ended up being leading the Buffaloes in about every statistical category. He quietly was one of the best freshmen in the country, while Punch took a big leap in his second season, comfortably becoming an effective post player. There's also guys ready to take up the next step in Elijah Freeman from Auburn, Mikey Lewis from St. Mary's, and Amari Evans from Tennessee. In total, all five of Texas transfers ranked in the top 100 available players, according to 247 Sports, meaning they're all capable of making big contributions alongside a formidable freshman class. The Longhorns are shaping up to show last season was just the start of a successful tenure for Miller. Tennessee. Rocky Top is still searching for that first Final Four appearance after falling just short in the past three seasons. Rick Barnes has gotten Tennessee to the doorstep by building up transfers, but this time he's got some already solidified ballers that can lead the Volunteers to the promised land. Tennessee addressed the roster depletion by making additions to every single position. It starts with Juke Harris from Wake Forest, who was one of the top 15 scorers in the country, 21.4 points per game last season, and turned it up against quality opponents. The backcourt is loaded. Dada Amos from Cal and his clutch gene to Missouri Valley Conference Player of the Year, Tyler Lumblati from Belmont. And his remarkable shooting figures 93.4% free throw percentage, which was first in Division I. Then there's Terrence Hill Jr. from VCU, who became a star in the NCAA tournament. An all-around wing player in Jalen Harlison from Notre Dame. And exceptional defenders in Breen Liu from Kennesaw State and Miles Lubin, Loyola Chicago. This is shaping up to be an elite offense, as Tennessee's bringing in players that combine for an average of 107.3 points per game. Of course, not everyone will produce the numbers from that previous stops, but it makes for a team that has several guys that can be plugged in and cause headaches for opponents, with the potential to take reign in the SEC. UConn. UConn just played in its third championship game in four seasons, winning two of them. And Dan Hurley smartly maneuvered to keep the Huskies one of the top dogs. His two biggest needs were replacing Alex Carabin and Terrace Reed Jr., and while you can't get exact 2.0 versions of them, Hurley found Nicholas Kanamia from Duke and Najee Hines from Seton Hall to fill those roles. Kanamia was a five-star recruit out of high school and didn't play much due to Duke's loaded roster. But in those few minutes, proved to be a quality shooter while gritty in crashing the boards. Hines was another highly touted freshman and showed off strength near the basket, swatting shot attempts and generating second-chance opportunities. He has a physicality Hurley will love. The approach to find the right pieces instead of going after best talent will benefit Hurley, especially knowing he's got key contributors back and intriguing freshmen also coming in. Don't get tired of seeing UConn playing for championships just yet. Duke. Duke is always going to be a title contender because it's Duke. But John Scherr has learned it takes a lot more than elite freshmen to succeed in March. And this could finally be the right recipe. The Blue Devils got a premier scorer in John Blackwell from Wisconsin, one of the best shooters available in the country after he scored at least 20 points in nearly half of his games this past season. He can command the offense and kickstart runs that put teams away. Duke also got Drew Sharnowski from Belmont, a mid-major star that will be a force in the interior with an all-ACC capabilities, which could make the Duke front court one of the most feared in the sport. There's also the intrigue of Jacob Theodorson from Loyola, Maryland, a guard that could lead the second unit off the bench. It's been 11 years since Duke has last won a national title, the longest drought since it captured its first championship in 1991. It also hasn't won one since Mike Krzyzewski retired. The pressure is on to stop falling short in March. And the amount of experience coming in with the freshman sensations could get Scherr over the hump and restore order in Durham.
1: And now we head to a sports editorial by Benjamin Hockman. Does a May deal still make sense? Cards could contend for playoff spot. So what happens with their ace? It's the most misleading stat in baseball. The ERA of Cardinals starter Dustin May is 4.81. It's 66th best among starting pitchers in Major League Baseball. It's, dare I even say, Miles Mikolas. But the starter May allowed 6 runs in his St. Louis debut, which embarrassed both the Cardinals and the columnist, who wrote, "I'm quite excited for the Dustin May experience. I believe he will be the best starter the Birds have." And then, in May's second start, he allowed 7 runs. Would May even make it to May? But in his next 7 starts leading into Thursday's matchup against Pittsburgh, his ERA was 2.83. So yes, of course, a season ERA captures a pitcher's entire body of work. But I believe it's fair when looking at May to account for his last 7 starts ERA because the other 2 starts were his first 2 starts. Yes, they happen. But he clearly made the adjustments necessary to become a sturdy starter and has been one ever since. I think we're seeing him in his overall mindset just being more on the attack, Cardinals manager Ali Marmol said. Even when he's not getting ahead of guys or that first pitch strike percentage isn't what you would want, at the end of the day, he's doing a much better job of getting into favorable counts soon after. And then allowed his stuff to play both in and out of the zone. But I think the biggest shift has just been to see on the attack, and we're seeing better results, which is exciting because the Cardinals are exceeding expectations. They entered Wednesday with a 28-19 record. What's happening at Busch Stadium is mind-bending. I mean, the highest-paid Cardinal is May himself, $12 million, and the second highest is JoJo Romero, who basically makes a third of May's salary, $4.2 million. The pessimist in me sees the single-digit run differential and wonders if it's sustainable, but for now, it's just undeniably fun. There's Jordan Walker and J.J. Weatherholt, crazy comebacks and walk-off wins, the home run chain and the new Free Bird win song, and of course, the Tarps Off fans. I can imagine how many home for the summer dudes will show up at Busch and wave their shirts over their heads. Which leads us to the looming question, what if the Cards are still good by the trade deadline? The plan has been to accumulate assets and let young players develop. The reclamation of Dustin May, whose contract could end at season's end, he has a mutual option for next season, could get the Cards a good prospect or two at the deadline. President of Baseball Operations, Kyme Bloom, recently told Garrett Gould of the Post-Dispatch, "I think it's part of my job to stay focused on what's real and follow through on everything I laid out. We are trying to build something real, build something that lasts." He continued, "If I get distracted from that, I'm not doing my job." My own thoughts on May? First of all, it's too early to make a declarative about whether they should trade him. The team could be really good in the standings come trade deadline, but the pitching staff might, say, have injuries. I will say this. If the Cardinals are somehow in first place, maybe even with a chance at first round bye, then that changes the calculus. But most realistically, the Cards will be one of the team in the wild card hunt. So in year one of rebuild, you likely don't go all in on a team that's not even guaranteed the postseason. The good news is that we're even talking about this in the first place. As for May himself, he told me Monday, "I feel pretty good. Stuff's coming out relatively how I want it to. There are definitely a couple other things that I want to iron out, mechanics-wise, but I mean, for the most part, right now, I feel like I'm in a pretty solid spot." Talking with pitching coach Dusty Blake and then talking with a couple of guys who have talked to about usage and stuff in the past, I'm just trying to iron out, like, what's going to make me the best version of me in this current state that I'm throwing in. So just trying to be the most well-rounded and have the most knowledge to be the best pitcher I can. May's average fastball velocity is 96.8 miles per hour, good for the 84th percentile per Baseball Savant. And his walk rate is in the 77th percentile. That's been a key. He's only walked 15 batters in 9 starts, and 4 of them actually came in his most recent start, an uneven outing against the Royals. But of the past 7 starts, 6 are categorized as quality starts. May matters. Yes, it's only May, but he's looked quite good, even though his misleading ERA looms. Well, that'll wrap up the sports section for today. Hope you have a great day ahead.
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4: Good morning. Early this morning, expect misty conditions and a low around 59. Later today, look for overcast skies and a high around 65. Friday night, expect misty conditions and a low around 59. Saturday, look for overcast skies with a high near 77. Saturday night, look for partly cloudy skies with a low near 67. Sunday, expect moderate rain with a high near 78. Get your weather every hour right here on Mind's Eye Radio, your virtual newsstand.
5: In Belleville and O'Fallon and Collinsville, it's overcast and 64 degrees.
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Hello, everyone, and welcome back to the program. This edition covers the week of May 17th, 2026. Hope everyone is doing well and enjoying this beautiful spring weather we're having. Due to a death in the family, we are bringing you an encore performance of a program from May of 2020. So grab your favorite beverage and snack, and let's get started. And in our first story on this week's program, we turn to SHOTS, health news from National Public Radio. You can find them online at npr.org. This has to do with the coronavirus, the continuing coronavirus crisis. What the 1918 flu can teach us about handling today's pandemic. And this is written by Pranav Bhaskar and Emily Kwong. Just over a century ago, a virulent flu outbreak was wreaking havoc on the world. We know it now as the 1918 influenza pandemic, and its tremors were felt far and wide. By the end of its spread, tens of millions were dead. The field of public health has taken a giant leap from the days of 1918 when virology was still in its infancy. Today, information is instantaneous and vaccines are in widespread use. And yet we find ourselves in an oddly similar moment in which experts are recommending many of the same old-fashioned measures enacted to stem the 1918 epidemic. NPR's shortwave podcast sat down with medical historian Dr. Howard Merkel, director of the Center for the History of Medicine at the University of Michigan, to hear what the world of 1918 can teach us in 2020. And this interview has been edited for length and clarity. First question, what has the world been like for you these days? What has it been like to live through this pandemic? And Dr. Merkel replies, it's been amazingly busy. When you're a historian of quarantine and epidemics and a worldwide pandemic occurs, it's sort of like being an accountant during tax season. And it's been especially busy because our center did a great deal of work with the CDC on these issues of social distancing and flattening the curve by looking at examples in the past where social distancing measures helped to save lives. But I was much more comfortable thinking about them in my head than seeing them enacted around the country and around the world. Next question. It's like you're finally living what you've been researching for years. Even when you're thinking about worst-case scenarios, like the most terrible pandemic ever, you're thinking about it and you're planning for it, but you're not living it. Seeing all of my work come to fruition is really gratifying because I know it is helping to reduce the death rate, but it's also horrifying because it means that there is a worst-case scenario pandemic going on. One of the things we want to talk to you about today is the 1918 influenza outbreak as the biggest pandemic in history. What was that period like? It is helpful to look back at 1918 because, as you say, it was the worst pandemic in recent human history. Even though it was the 20th century, there was very little that doctors could do for their patients in terms of interventions. There were no medicines that really helped influenza patients. There were no IV fluids. There were no respirators. There were no vaccines. On the one hand, we've come such a long way in terms of modern medicine, but on the other hand, we didn't have a vaccine then and we don't have a vaccine now. In a way, we're kind of pulled back to the 1918 era because not only do we not have any vaccines, we also don't have any effective antivirals that could treat people who get sick. On the other hand, we have intensive care units with ventilators and all sorts of machines that can measure blood oxygen content in blood, and all sorts of other things that allow for the care of the very, very acutely ill. But there are similarities in that we just don't know what to do right now. What we are doing are really old-fashioned public health measures. We're actually hiding from the virus by doing those social distancing measures, hoping to buy time to a point when a vaccine may be ready. Next question. How does it feel to see these kinds of old-fashioned measures being practiced today? Well, what's terrific about it, at least where I live, is how people are adapting. And you know, when we are proposing these measures about 15 years ago, there were a great many critics. People said, you know, life would end as we know it.
These measures will destroy the universe. Well, of course, it's not destroying the country. And even though the economy has been very heavily disrupted, I don't deny that, I'm positive that we'll get back to life after this dies down. Societies have dealt with terrible pandemics almost since there have been human beings, so history is on the side of resilience and coming back. Next question. One thing that your research has really focused on when it's come to 1918 is that the cities that really embraced social distancing came out stronger. Is there a lesson to be learned from that moment, from that at the moment we're in right now? And the doctor's answer, there are two lessons. One, early, layered, and long works. It's not just 1918. We saw it in Mexico in 2009 during the swine flu outbreak, and we've seen it elsewhere in experimental or modeling studies. We are certainly seeing it today in many countries and locally in many states. The second lesson is that in 23 of the 43 U.S. cities we studied, people in 1918 got restless after a while. They wanted the social distancing measures released. They wanted to go back to their normal lives. If you looked at the epidemic curve, it looked as if the cases and deaths were falling. But they weren't falling enough, and if they weren't low enough. And then you open things up. The virus was still circulating, and you got a second hump to the epidemic curve, and another upward tick in cases and deaths, sometimes worse than the initial hump of their epidemic curve. Next question. So what you're saying is that the shape of the curve can really follow the behavior of individuals. Well, epidemics are living social laboratories. They involve many, many actors, not the least of which is the microbe in action or in question. Different microbes do affect people in different ways. They like different types of weather conditions. Different people behave differently before an epidemic than during an epidemic and in the middle of it when they're tired of it. And this is why I'm a little bit skeptical of many mathematical models of epidemics, although they are helpful as one piece of data, but not the entire story. And the final question, and in that way, we're almost in uncharted waters, unexplored territory, even using 1918 as a benchmark. And the doctor's reply, 1918 is so vastly different. We're using it as a benchmark because it's what the worst case scenario is, and we have a lot of data on it. But the country is different now. Our transportation is vastly different. We have connectivity in a way that people couldn't even dream about in the form not only of telephones and smartphones, but the internet. We have social media so people can tell their stories in ways that they could never communicate back in 1918. But we also have a leadership situation that has never been seen before. So, yeah, historians are going to be busy on this one for a long time to come. We continue with the Blindness and Disability News Hour for the week of May 17th and turn to blindnewworld.org and a department of that website called hashtag MyBlindStory. We're going to listen to a post that was put online on May 13th, 2020. It's written by Deanna Kreis. 10 things you can do today to support blind and visually impaired colleagues working remotely during COVID-19. During a recent Zoom meeting with our team, a colleague joked that her biggest concern in the current crisis was that she was having a hard time getting wine delivered. While we all laughed at her comical cry for help, the underlying message was a wake-up call for me. That colleague, like many of our colleagues here at the Perkins School for the Blind, is blind. If anyone should have been clued into what she and others in our community may be needing help with during this crisis, it should have been me. Yet here I sat listening and realizing that I was missing opportunities to be supportive, to be kind, to be a good teammate. This post is an attempt to help all of us be better teammates. Not everyone who is visually impaired needs or wants help. This is not meant to be a battle cry to suddenly drop wine at the doorstep of every blind person you know, although would any of them really complain? Probably not. What it is meant to do is to get us thinking about everyone on our teams and how we can support them in ways we might not already be thinking about.
Here are 10 things that you can do today that could help those who want it. And if they don't want it, that's fine too. First, reach out and ask. Your blind coworkers may be reluctant to ask for help. In our on-site work environment, we know our blind colleagues are like everyone else. They are valued members of our team who are fully capable of doing their work. This is still true. It is also true that in these uncertain times of constant change, they may need help with the things that none of us could have planned for. They may not feel comfortable reaching out. Don't assume that they need help.

meals delivered. 3, set up times to connect. Everyone is feeling isolated, and that is no different for people who are visually impaired. In fact, they are likely feeling it even more. Set up regular phone calls or video chats. A personal connection is much better than a check-in email. 4, make sure your team's remote work environment is accessible. As we all quickly translate to remote work, be sure what you are creating is accessible to everyone on your team. Be sure to think about any new project management software, meeting platforms, online content, etc. If you aren't sure how to do this, just ask your visually impaired colleague for help or advice. She will have some. 5, embrace the new world of video meetings. If your team, like the rest of humanity, has moved to video meetings, ask your teammate if they would like help setting up their shot. We don't need to get fancy. You can talk to them, talk them through what you are seeing, recommend things in the background to be removed, let them know if their lighting is okay, and so on. While we are talking about video meetings, and let's include conference calls here, use everyone's names. When you start talking, say who you are. If you have a question for the team, say it is for the entire team. If you are directing your question or comment to a specific person, say their name. Let the team know when you are leaving the call or meeting. 6, give verbal space. Whether on the phone or in virtual meeting rooms, allow for verbal space. When we are all in one room, it is easier for the team to know when someone has something to say. Now that we don't have this option, we need to leave room for people to contribute. On a group call or virtual meeting, select a moderator to handle the turn-taking of speakers. Encourage roundtable conversations where each person has a chance to speak or decline on each topic or question. 7, consider everyone's workload. We are all facing new ways to work and new tasks we didn't have before. Are there things that are more challenging now for your colleague than they used to be? Could those tasks be swapped with something you or another team member are doing? If you think that could be helpful, ask. 8, be flexible. Everyone is having to adapt right now. If a blind colleague asks you to do something differently than was done before, know that there must be a reason. For all of us, working from home could be creating technical challenges or physical challenges that may require a workaround. Be ready to change up deliverables and embrace requests for adjustments to the way you used to do things. 9, set up times for the team to socialize. Remember lunch with your coworkers? Those were good times. Well, take them online. Set up a time with your team that allows for catching up and for talking about life outside work. Virtual lunches, happy hours, people can swap recipes for apps and drinks ahead of time. Group challenges. Have team members prepare a slideshow about a fun, non-work thing they love and ask them to come prepared to show off a talent. Anything that gets your team talking and laughing together. And finally, 10, be understanding, be patient, and be there. We are all scrambling to try and adjust to the new normal. Every day is filled with new challenges that require so much of our energy to overcome. The longer this goes on, the more we risk nearing our breaking point. Remember that your blind colleagues are very practiced at adjusting and adapting every day. For some, this may feel like just another day in conquering the world. For others, all this extra adjusting may be starting to feel like too much to handle. Ask, listen, help where you can, and repeat. And, when appropriate, deliver the wine. And Deanna Kreis, who wrote this, is the Associate Director of Recruitment and Admissions for Career Launch at Perkins, a career training program for young adults who are visually impaired. We continue with this week's edition of the Blindness and Disability News Hour with a story from Double Tap Online. That's online at doubletap.online. It's written by Stephen Scott. It's an opinion piece that he writes on a regular basis. The blind iPhone is back.
For those of you who have listened to me on my radio shows and more recent TV shows over the last decade, you might have come to the conclusion that I'm a bit impulsive when it comes to buying new tech, and you

be right. Which is why it won't surprise you that I was one of the first opening and reopening the Apple Store app when it was pre-order day for the new iPhone SE. Incidentally, my choice was the black version with 256 gigabytes of storage. More on that later. Tim Cook said on a recent earnings call that people who are most likely to buy the iPhone SE are those who enjoy the smaller form factor or are coming to Apple from Android. He also said it was unlikely that people would downgrade from the 11 or 11 Pro to an SE. While I agree with Tim on the first two points, I cannot agree with him on the third. I am one of the people who most certainly has downgraded from my 11 Pro to the SE. But why? Here's my top reasons. First, the screen. The 11 Pro boasts an incredibly bright and vivid 5.8-inch OLED Super Retina XDR display. If you have the benefit of 20/20 vision, well, this is a no-brainer. You should absolutely buy this phone. If you are low vision and have enough vision to read, let's say, 24-point print and above, you should absolutely buy this phone. However, if you are like me and your vision means you can no longer read for any length of time at all, this screen alone is reason enough to avoid the phone. Think about battery life and how much will be consumed by its power. Some blind users, like me, use screen curtain to temporarily disable the screen while we use VoiceOver. But there is little evidence that it enhances battery life, as the screen itself merely switches off the pixels. It's still active. Let's look at the SE in comparison. It's got a smaller 4.7-inch LCD screen based on IPS technology. It's not quite as vivid, obviously, but it still has decent enough for most and certainly won't weigh as heavily on the battery. If you switch it off with screen curtain, you'll probably notice a small increase in battery life, most certainly bigger than the Pro range. Next, there's the home button. The home button may seem like old tech these days, with more and more phones using facial recognition to unlock their devices. For a blind person, this isn't impossible, and Apple has done a great job of making it work for us. Even if you can't see the screen or even use your eyes to look in the screen, Apple has you covered. However, as I mentioned earlier, I use my phone screen as a touchpad more than anything else. More recently, I have started using my Braille display or a Bluetooth keyboard. On the road, I will often keep my phone inside my jacket pocket or trouser pocket, as I have no need to use the screen. So imagine my frustration every time I need to use Face ID on the Pro. I have to pull out my phone, try and look at it, and then put it away again. With the SE, I can now quietly and simply rest my thumb on the Touch ID panel, and I'm in. No pulling out phones or having to awkwardly place the phone in front of my face, hoping it works so I don't have to battle with the passcode. Next, the form factor. Size isn't everything, of course, but when it comes to comfortably using my smartphone, the smaller the better. The original iPhone SE had a 4-inch screen, which was nice, and the build was solid. The new iPhone SE is built in the same form factor as the iPhone 8, and indeed the 7, 6S, and 6 before it. The only difference between the older phones and this new SE is the lack of a headphone jack, and this has been the case since the launch of the iPhone 7. I often find that these phones slip out of my hands, so I opted for a Spigen case that covers the back and edges of the display. It's also in black, although who really cares about that? The weight of this phone is noticeably different, too. The 11 Pro weighs 188 grams and the SE weighs 148 grams. Doesn't sound like much, but it is much lighter to hold. Other observations. Some of the other things that stand out for me as a reason to downgrade is the processor built into the iPhone SE. It's exactly the same processor used in the 11 Pro, and it really shows, and the camera is really good, too. The 11 Pro has three cameras built in, a triple 12-megapixel ultra-wide, wide, and telephoto lenses with night mode, while the SE comes with one single 12-megapixel wide camera. Again, this wide camera is the same one in the 11 Pro. And in conclusion,
My conclusion really is that if you are someone who is severely sight impaired or have no vision at all, this is probably the best phone out there you can buy. The 4.7-inch screen is nice and a good size to hold and use, giving you that little bit more width than the previous SE phone. The processor and camera are the same in the top end of current iPhones, so nothing to lose there. The inclusion of a Touch ID sensor and a home button combined is great for those of us who pop our phones into our pockets and use keyboards alongside them. And battery life is good, too. According to Apple's website, the battery will last as long as the iPhone 8. I honestly cannot name one thing I don't love about this phone. Having made the switch, I doubt I'll either look back or even forward to the next iteration of the iPhone coming later this year. The iPhone SE is finally back. No, that's not a typo. Sorry. It says the iPhone BE is finally back. No, that's not a typo. It's what I'm calling it from now on, the iPhone Blind Edition. We are about a third of the way into this week's edition of the Blindness and Disability News Hour. And for our next story, let's go to Music Notes, NLS Music Notes from the National Library Service for the Blind and Physically Handicapped, which is a service of the Library of Congress. You can find them online at blogs.loc.gov. We haven't been here for a while, so let's do a little catching up. This is a post from May 14th, 2020. It's written by Juliet Appold. American composers and musicians from A to Z. And today we're going to look at the letters Q and R. Part 1, Quixel, Quillen, Reich, and Riley. It seemed a bit daunting to find American composers and musicians whose last name starts with Q, so we decided to include last names that start with Q and then start with R. First up is Howard Quixel, also known as Howdy Quixel, who lived from December 22, 1901 to October 30th of 1953. He composed and co-wrote a number of songs, including Sorry, Will You, Won't You Be My Babe, The Way I Feel Today, and Since My Best Gal Turned Me Down. He was an accomplished banjo player who performed with the Gene Goldkette Orchestra. You can hear him in some joyful songs recorded with the Goldkette Orchestra in 1924 and made available for streaming through the Library of Congress National Jukebox. I Want to See My Tennessee, Remember, and Honest and Truly. Does that make you want to learn the banjo? Well, you may like to check out these learn-by-ear audiobooks. First, from Bill Brown, Intro to the Five-String Banjo for the Visually Impaired at call sign DBM-02266. Next, from Bill Keith, Bluegrass Banjo at DBM-00414. And finally, from Happy Trom, Five-String Banjo at DBM-00426. Our next composer is Josh Quillen, who is a contemporary composer and best known as an all-around percussionist and steel drum performer. He is a member of the So Percussion Group in Princeton, New Jersey, and has performed nationally and internationally. His compositions have been featured in the Brooklyn Academy of Music's 2009 New Wave Festival and the Music for Trains events in southern Vermont. His music builds on features of American minimalism, the art music that uses very small musical units which are constantly repeated, slowly phrased, and shifted throughout. Repeated rhythmic patterns are common in minimal music. If you'd like to learn to play percussion, you might be interested in checking out these items. First, from Bill Brown, an intro to the drums for the visually impaired at DBM-02318. And from Bruce Pearson, Standard of Excellence, Book 1, Drums and Mallet Percussion at BRM-35425. And next up, we have Steve Reich, who was born on October 3rd, 1936, and Terry Riley, who was born on June 24th of 1935. These are contemporary composers who are best known to represent, together with Philip Glass and Lamont Young, the art form of American minimalism. Both were influenced by jazz music, non-Western music, aleatory or chance music, as well as some forms of traditional music.
In addition to these sources, composers like Bartok and Stravinsky were part of Steve Reich's inspiration, and he experimented with rhythmic patterns and phrasing musical motifs. Phasing musical motifs. The Library of Congress holds Steve Reich's manuscript to the Three Movements for Orchestra, which the Koussevitzky Music Foundation at the Library of Congress commissioned in 1981. And you'll find the link to the catalog record of the 68-leaf holograph score, which was completed in 1986 at lccn.loc.gov/877-5352. Terry Riley's composition, In C, is considered the founding work of musical minimalism. It consists of 53 very short musical phrases to be played randomly by an indefinite number of performers, indefinite instruments, and indefinite times of repetitions. Riley drew much inspiration from Indian music, and if you're interested in exploring American minimalism or want to perform some of it, you may want to check out these items that we have at the Library of Congress. First, from Keith Potter, four musical minimalists, Lamont Young, Terry Riley, Steve Reich, and Philip Glass, at DB92850. And from Terry Riley, In C, Various Instrumentation, aleatory music consisting of 53 very short musical phrases for an indefinite number of performers and indefinite times of repetitions. And you can find that at BRM35980. If you'd like to download the materials from Bard or need some guidance, or if you would like to explore more materials at the NLS Music Collection and learn about our service, please email us at nlsm@loc.gov or give us a phone call at 1-800-424-2. We're happy to help and look forward to hearing from you. As we approach the halfway point in this week's edition of the Blindness and Disability News Hour, let's go to where'syourdog.com, a blog post site from Megan Houle. And this post is from May 15th, Battling for My Castle. I'm not a homebody per se, but I do enjoy being home. My home is the one place where I am in my element. I know where everything is. I'm familiar with the obstacles, and nothing dangerous is likely to trip me up. A blind person's home is often the lone setting in an ever-changing world over which they have control. They likely don't need a mobility aid to move around it with ease. They can feel safe, they can navigate efficiently, and enjoy a space that is adapted for their needs instead of molding to everyone else's. In our homes, generally speaking, we are at liberty to be completely ourselves with as much independence as possible. It's good to trip and run into things sometimes to learn to orient in unpredictable environments because the world won't always be ideally set up in a way that's safe and simple for blind and other disabled people. Hell, my parents are advised by someone from the Canadian National Institute for the Blind that they should routinely rearrange the furniture without warning me, just to keep me on my toes. They didn't heed the advice, thank goodness, and only rearranged the furniture when they fancied a change. Like me, they believed it was important that disabled people have one home base where they can put these tools away and rest. But the blind person's home as sanctuary can only exist if housemates, partners, and or family members agree. And it can only work if the blind person in question feels they deserve such a home, or at the very least, a smaller space within their home that works well for them. I don't consider this controversial. An alarming social media experience proved me wrong. As it turns out, plenty of disabled people don't believe either of these things. They don't think household members have any obligation to a disabled occupant, and, more bewildering still, they seem to think the very concept of being accommodated in one's own home is unreasonable, untenable, even greedy. Yes, many of the very people who insist coffee shops, grocery stores, schools, workplaces, and all manner of public spaces be accessible and accommodating don't think that applies to their own families, their own spouses, their own parents and siblings and roommates.
How do I know this? I discovered it the hard way by posting what I thought was an innocent question on social media and being totally flabbergasted by the results. So much so that I deleted the thread within the hour, convinced no good would come of it. In the thread, I asked for suggestions to help my now husband get better about keeping our home safe and blind friendly for me. Nothing draconian. I wasn't asking that he label every object in the house or memorize complex organizational systems. I didn't require him to arrange everything precisely the way I wanted, or clean to absurd levels, or, I don't know, walk around with a blindfold so he could experience my suffering. Our shared desire was for him to learn how to be more conscious of things like opened cupboard doors, pushed out chairs, and other hazards that are hard for me to anticipate and incredibly painful when bumped at a good clip. I don't gallop around my apartment, but I like to walk at a brisk pace, as anyone might in their own houses, without fear of stepping on an expensive tablet or sustaining mild to moderate injury. Piles of laundry on the floor? No biggie. Cluttered counters? Whatever. I'll deal with it. Smashing into a protruding closet door or banging my hip on an open drawer? No thanks. I got so sick of toppling half-full water glasses discarded in precarious places that I began dreading to the walk through my own kitchen. I wanted to stop bashing my toes and banging my head, and my partner was tired of watching me get hurt. He felt terrible. He couldn't understand why he was finding it so hard to accommodate such a simple request, and I thought I might get some good feedback online. Here is a paraphrased composite of what I got back. Lots of people were lovely and helpful, but those comments aren't the ones I want to highlight today. Quote, you think it's hard now? Try having animals and kids around, unquote. I have neither, so how is this relevant exactly? Quote, are you sure he's not doing this on purpose? Sounds like domestic violence to me, unquote. What? Quote, your expectations are way out of whack here. It's his home too, unquote. Right, but I'm getting hurt. Regularly, in my own house. And he wants to stop as much as I do. So, quote, this is normal. You just have to get used to it. I walk slowly and hold my hands out and stuff, unquote. In your own damn house, all the time, do you use your cane as well? Quote, you can't micromanage a housemate and you shouldn't try. That's really controlling, unquote. But he's my fiancé, and he wants to be better. He hits his head on his own open doors, you know. No one is having fun here. Quote, wow, he sounds like an idiot. Who can't remember to close a cupboard, unquote. Well, how understanding of you. Quote, this is just the reality of blindness. You just deal with it. I do, unquote. Well, good for you. Thinly veiled judgment followed, well-meaning but mystifying concern, with accusations of controlling behavior bringing up the rear. All that and very few good suggestions buried in the mix. I'd been prepared for people to ask why my partner was having so much difficulty. I was even ready for the odd comment suggesting it was my own fault because there ain't no victim-blaming party like a disability victim-blaming party. I must admit, however, that I had not imagined I'd encounter such a large and diverse group of people for whom no one had ever, it seemed, made a real effort to keep their home environments safe and reasonably blind-friendly. I've never lived in a perfect space myself, and I've had a few housemates who made no effort at all. But that didn't stop me from aspiring to something better one day. That didn't convince me I'd better give up altogether and shuffle along in a space designed for everyone's comfort but mine. Did that make me especially entitled? Suddenly, I wasn't sure. I've put off writing about this for some time, like a year. Not because I didn't have a lot to say, but because I was so confused and afraid to prod the hornet's nest once again. I was second-guessing myself. Was this a wake-up call that I was being too demanding? Perhaps this philosophy comes from somewhere legitimate and understandable. If someone took the time to explain it to me, I might head some way toward comprehending it. Maybe all this cynicism stems from too many demoralizing conversations with kids and spouses and parents and siblings who just didn't get it, who wouldn't or couldn't make changes, or who didn't see the point.
It could well be that I am unusually privileged to live with a partner who wants me to be as comfortable in my house as he is, even if it means making a few adjustments. But I don't think I will ever agree that strangers owe me more than those with whom I share my home. I won't claim to know what these commenters were thinking, but from where I'm standing, it looked like they'd persuaded themselves that it's better to call someone controlling and realistic. It looked like they'd persuaded themselves that it's better to call someone controlling and unrealistic than to admit that they might deserve more, that more might be possible if they ask for what they need and do the work to make it happen. Maybe this perspective isn't strange to anyone else. Maybe I'm in the minority, but I stand by this. If you think your workplace and your local library and your school and your dentist office and your government should accommodate your access needs, but you don't think this also applies at home, that's a damn shame. The notion that your boss, your professor, your elected representatives are more obligated to you as a disabled person than your own family is inexpressibly upsetting to me. The very thought that you feel more comfortable advocating for your rights as a citizen or employee or voter than as a spouse or a housemate is heartbreaking. The idea that you'd belittle a fellow disabled person for wanting an accessible home, the same way you want accessible public spaces, makes me sad and angry and deeply frustrated. So, okay, I'll concede that practice is useful. Expect the unexpected and all, and I should hone my instinct for caution. I should be ready for anything when I'm out and about, but I have the rest of the world to test me that way, at work, at other people's houses, out on the street. I don't need or want that at home. When I come back from a long day of working around other people's idea of well-designed spaces, after a day of dodging distracted texters and avoiding people's pushed-out chairs, the last thing I want to do is more of the same. I want to sit back, relax, and know that when I get up for another cup of tea, I'm not going to need a cane or hands-out shuffle walk to get there safely. My home is my castle. It is organized in a way that works for me, without unduly inconveniencing the one who shares it. And he has since learned to close doors, and I can't remember the last time I got hurt anywhere around here. My home is my one safe place. My retreat when navigating a world that isn't designed for me becomes too much. I intend to keep it that way, and for that, I will not apologize. Next up on the Blindness and Disability News Hour for this week, something from the American Council of the Blind, from their May 2020 eBraille Forum, piece entitled Advocacy Brings Audio Description to Sacramento. And you can find them online at acb.org. And this is written by Margie Donovan. Allow me to tell you about my passion and advocacy skills. When I moved from the San Francisco Bay Area to the Sacramento area, I was stunned to find no audio description in live theaters. I enjoyed live theater with audio description for years in the Bay Area. I began my mission to establish audio description in the Sacramento area. First with the California Musical Theater. They run the Broadway series and the music circus. After many meetings, I refused to work with anyone other than the director, Richard Lewis. I was tired of the runaround. And about 1 year later, CMT implemented audio description at Music Circus and the Broadway series. But that was not enough. In my town of Folsom, there was a brand new theater called Harris Center, and I was off and running on my next AD mission. My initial appointment took place, and a year later, no description yet. I spoke with the ADA coordinator at Los Rios Community College District. The Harris Center is located on the campus of Folsom Lake College. In less than a year, we had description at all events. You only need make your request 14 days prior to a show. I always make my request upon purchasing the tickets. But this was not enough for me. B Street Theater was next. While this is a small theater, I still wanted description. A few phone calls later, the next thing I knew is that I had one of their staff members in an audio description training hosted by Joel Snyder. Within months, B Street Theater began offering description for one show out of each performance. This year, they are offering description twice per show.
Now off and running, I decided to make my first attempt to get audio description at an arena built for the Sacramento Kings. Many concerts and shows of all kinds are offered at the Golden One Arena. After a year and finally taking legal action, they just informed me that they are offering description upon request. Again, all one needs to do is make the request 14 days prior to the event. We are very fortunate that we have wonderful describers from CMT who are willing to describe at any of these venues. For them, this is like a second career. 11 years and now we have audio description at 6 venues. What am I to do next? I think I will begin with museums in the Sacramento area. I am a lover of audio description. And with about a third of the way left in this week's edition of the Blindness and Disability News Hour, let's turn to Access World Magazine, the May 2020 issue. And this is from the American Foundation for the Blind, and you can find them online at afb.org. And we're going to listen to a piece called Vision Tech, Taking a Bite Out of Blindness. This is written by Bill Holton, and it begins with this disclaimer. We offer this and other Vision Tech articles as brief snapshots into the groundbreaking investigations and research currently underway to save, preserve, and restore vision. The information in these articles is not medical advice, and treatments covered are not endorsed by the author, Access World, or the AFB. Whenever possible, we offer links so that you can further pursue the subject if you like, but such links should not be considered solicitations. AFB is not in the position to offer further information or direction. So, if someone asked you, quote, what is the connection between your eye and your teeth, unquote, you would likely chew things over for a second or two and then reply, quote, well, I do have two eye teeth, unquote. Well, this may be true, albeit no one knows for sure how these teeth, also called canines, receive their ocular moniker. Some say it's because these teeth are positioned directly beneath your eyes. Others insist the reason is that these teeth have extremely long roots extending nearly all the way to your orbs. These aren't the only interesting connections between teeth and eyes. For example, 5 years ago, researchers at the Pittsburgh University School of Medicine demonstrated that it's possible to turn stem cells obtained from the dental pulp of extracted teeth into the specialized cells that keep corneas healthy and free of blinding scars caused by illness or injury. These preliminary studies anticipate a day when corneal damage can be repaired using the patient's own body tissue, especially helpful when a transplanted cornea is rejected by the recipient or in places where there is a shortage of donated corneas. Here are two more connections between teeth and eyes for you to chew on. A first bite. Age-related macular degeneration, or AMD, is the leading cause of blindness in people age 65 and older. Currently, an estimated 13 million people in the U.S. suffer from AMD, and the problem is expected to grow as the population ages. One large study found that people in middle age have about 2% risk of developing AMD, but by 75, this risk increases to nearly 30%. The most common type of macular degeneration is the early or, quote, dry, unquote, form of the disease. It occurs when tiny, yellow cholesterol-rich deposits called soft drusen build up between the retinal pigment epithelium, or RPE, cells, and the underlying layer of blood vessels. Drusen block the retina's ability to rid itself of waste products and to receive essential nutrients from the underlying blood supply. Quote, in wet AMD, there is an overproliferation of blood vessels, says Graham Wistow, chief of the National Eye Institute's Section on Molecular Structure and Functional Genomics. Quote, in dry AMD, it seems to be the opposite. There is evidence that blood vessels under the retinal epithelium seem to be withering and shriveling in the same areas where people developed dry AMD, unquote. Without adequate nourishment from a healthy blood supply over time, the rods and cones that enable us to see begin to weaken and die. This is a particular problem in the central part of the retina, the cone-rich macula,
As cones die, straight-ahead vision begins to dim and fail. Eventually, the disease reaches a tipping point, and further vision loss can be sudden and dramatic. It's not uncommon for a patient to go from 20/20 to legally blind in less than 6 months. In 20% of cases, the disease will progress to even more damaging wet form, which can lead to near-total blindness. Recently, researchers discovered a calcium-containing mineral compound called hydroxyapatite, or HAP, associated with cholesterol in soft drusen in dry AMD. They theorize that these spherules are produced as a reaction to stress in the RPE cells. To test this theory, Wistow and fellow researchers grew human RPE cells in a cell culture. Then they stressed the cells by withholding nourishment. After 9 days, the stressed RPE cells responded by depositing HAP and expressing a protein called emolitin, which spurred mineralization of the HAP's calcium. When expression of emolitin was blocked, so was the accumulation of HAP. When they looked at samples from human donor eyes, they found amylotin in drusen from patients with dry AMD, but not in normal eyes or those with wet AMD. The expression of amylotin in dry AMD was a complete surprise. Quote, "Most of the existing research on amylotin is on teeth," says Wistow. "It turns out amylotin is responsible for creating the hard, shiny, outermost layer of tooth enamel," unquote. The gene that prompts the production of amylotin is found in every cell of the body, but is usually only expresses itself in teeth, which left Wistow and other researchers wondering, quote, "What if we could block amylotin in retinal cells?" Wistow and others now plan to experiment with compounds that can block production or function of amylotin, either throughout the body or within the eye only. They have created a line of mice that express amylotin in RPE to aid in their research. "We have a lot of questions," says Wistow. "At this point, we can't even say for sure if the amylotin, HAP, or cholesterol actually cause dry AMD, or they are merely a symptom. For all we know, it may turn out that they are the body's last-ditch defense to battle some other, more elusive mechanism that's actually causing the disease. Even if that turns out to be the case, at the very least, we will be led to new and exciting and potentially more productive future lines of research." An eye tooth for an eye? Modified osteoodontokeratoprosthesis, or MOOKP for short, is a rare procedure used to treat the most profound cases of corneal burns, scarring, and other damage. The procedure was pioneered by Italian ophthalmic surgeon Professor Benedetto Strampelli in the early 1960s, before the current corneal transplant surgery was widely available. It's still used in rare cases today, however, primarily when standard transplants don't work. There are two chief reasons why a donor cornea transplant might fail. The first is because the eye is so damaged that it no longer produces the tears necessary to keep the new tissue adequately lubricated. Tissue rejection is also possible, at which time it might be worth making a last-ditch effort to restore sight. The MOOKP surgery is a two-step procedure that takes place over a period of several months. First, a surgeon extracts one of the patient's teeth. An eye root is usually chosen because it has the longest roots. Root tissue is required for the procedure, along with the periosteum, which is the fibrous layer of collagen and nerve fibers that covers bone tissue. Meanwhile, during the same operation, a second surgery scrapes away the scar tissue from one of the patient's corneas and often covers the clean surface with tissue taken from the inside of the cheek. Next, the tooth is carved into a smaller, thinner shape and a hole is drilled in the center. The hole is filled with a plastic cylinder, which is designed to be the patient's new lens. The prosthetic, often called a biointegrated prosthetic unit, is sewn into the patient's inner cheek, where it is left for up to 4 months. During this time, the prosthetic becomes surrounded by new blood vessels, providing the circulation it will need to survive the final step. Finally, the prosthetic is removed from the cheek. A hole is made in the opaque,
rebuilt cornea, and the new lens, surrounded by compatible bone tissue, is sewn into place. When the surgery works, partial and even complete vision is restored almost immediately. Long-term success rates approach 70%. The surgery is more commonly performed in Europe than here in the U.S. Indeed, the only successful case I could find mentioned online was the very first such operation that took place in the U.S. back in 2009. Then 60-year-old Mississippi grandmother Sharon Thornton had been blind for nearly a decade due to Stevens-Johnson syndrome, a rare disease that destroys skin and corneal cells. Her cornea was too scarred for a transplant, and stem cell therapy failed. However, after receiving MOOKP, her vision improved to 20/70. Meanwhile, also in 2009, British builder Martin Jones regained full 20/20 vision after 12 years of blindness caused by a tub of white-hot scrapyard aluminum exploding in his face. The doctors took the bandages off, and it was like looking through water when I saw this figure, and it was her. He explained to the Telegraph about seeing his wife, whom he had met before he was, or met after he was blinded. She's wonderful and lovely, and it was unbelievable to see her for the first time. And with a few minutes left in our program, in a previous program, we had been talking about some ideas from Access World magazine about surviving the coronavirus restrictions. And I'd like to finish up this week's program with the very next one, the last one on their list. Check out the Food Network's iOS app for great recipes by Janet Ingber. And now that most are sheltering in place due to the novel coronavirus, our eating and grocery purchasing habits may have changed, requiring us to learn new recipes. In addition, if you've ever wanted to improve your cooking skills, this time spent at home can be a good time to do so. The Food Network iOS app can be a very useful resource, especially if you want to cook some new dishes, cook with your kids, and learn how to bake from scratch. This free app has a wealth of content. The Food Network Kitchen app is free and requires iOS 11 and later. 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The button leads to a new screen where you can create an account. Since the account is free and it lets you save recipes, I recommend signing up. There are several ways to do this, including using your email address, using Facebook credentials, or sign in with Apple. Once you sign up, Food Network will ask whether they can send notifications. They do not bombard you, but do send a daily recipe. The app's home screen has five tabs on the bottom: Explore, Classes, Recipes, Shows, and Profile. It also has a search box labeled, What are you looking for? Double tap on the box and enter your query. The Recipes tab also has a search option. There is a Saves button at the upper left. Activating the button loads a list of recipes, videos, and recipe collections that you have saved. Content can be sorted alphabetically from A to Z, or newest first. 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Further down the page are recipes and information about live classes. 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I selected the bread category and got 166 results. Fortunately, there is a search filter under the category name. The Chefs tab has videos of the Food Network chefs cooking. The listing includes how many recipes are in the video. The Profile tab is used to change app settings. The next item on the page is Recently Saved. Next is an All Saves button, and below that is the listing of your most recently saved recipes. Activate the All Saves button to bring up a list of all your saved content.
Recipes all appear in a basic format. At the top of the page are buttons to share and save the recipe. Next is the rating and a button to read reviews. This is followed by basic information about the recipe and the ingredients. And finally, there are instructions for making the recipe. Some recipes also have accompanying videos. Considering the number of recipes and other content the Food Network has available, this app should provide plenty of options for the homebound chefs among us. And that about wraps up this week's edition of the Blindness and Disability News Hour. This program covers the week of May 17th, 2026. My name is Bill. Thanks for joining us this week. This program, as always, is a presentation and production of Mind's Eye Radio in Belleville, Illinois. This program has been a rebroadcast of a show from May 17th, 2020. Hope you all have a good week. Stay dry, stay comfortable, stay safe, keep your pets hydrated. See

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1: Good morning. Early this morning, expect misty conditions and a low around 59. Later today, look for overcast skies and a high around 65. Friday night, expect misty conditions and a low around 59. Saturday, look for overcast skies with a high near 77. Saturday night, look for partly cloudy skies with a low near 67. Sunday, expect moderate rain with a high near 78. Get your weather every hour right here on Mind's Eye Radio, your virtual newsstand.
2: In Belleville and O'Fallon and Collinsville, it's overcast and 64 degrees.

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3: Hello, and welcome to St. Louis Magazine. This is Sue Bolin, your reader. And it is the third week in the month of May, and I am completely finished reading St. Louis Magazine. So we are now turning to stlmag.com, and I'm going to start with the news section, and this was dated May 15th, 2026. So the articles that are on the webpage are very current. This is entitled, There is Not a Return Back to Old St. Louis by Shamar Knox. There was a dark cloud hanging over St. Louis on April 27th, 2026. Weather forecasts the week before had predicted a belt of severe weather stretching from Minnesota into northeast Texas, cutting across western Missouri and parts of five bordering states. As the weekend passed and weather crept eastward, the highest risk of tornado activity was placed again squarely on St. Louis, triggering several tornado warnings and sounding sirens. Many St. Louisans had believed for a long time that something special about our city, and maybe cities in general, isolated us from the potential for a tornado to cut through the urban core. May 16, 2025 changed that. It made the threat of a catastrophic much more real for the people of St. Louis and dramatically changed the social fabric and built environment of North City in particular. By now, it's been well documented that tornado sirens didn't sound in many parts of the city last year, though the thematic breakdown that led to that failure has reportedly been fixed. But last month's tornado warning awoke a new anxiety that comes when sirens do sound. But what if it happens again? As we're seeing these waves, the storm goes through, it's overreaching anxiety levels of our city and raises them, said Ben Perrone, Director of Disaster Services for Catholic Charities of St. Louis. He was already responding to several disasters in Missouri when the tornado hit St. Louis on May 16, 2025. And last month, found himself with serious deja vu. I'm watching on my phone, the dark clouds forming over Forest Park. I've got just a pit in my stomach thinking, well, now they're talking about this potential taking the same path as the May 16th tornado. My whole life over the past year has been wrapped up in this stuff. It's taken a major toll emotionally, physically, all of that. When Michael McLemon II recalls the people that people used to gather on their porches in his Graterville neighborhood to watch storms go by, he says, you really don't go out to watch the storms happen anymore like you used to. Ultimately, there were no local fatalities or injuries on April 27th, though there were reports of damage. But that Monday in April, nearly a year after the May 2025 tornado, pulled into focus how traumatized many St. Louisans are. Ever since, there's been a real PSDT, Delusha George, an Academy neighborhood resident, says of May 16th, 2025. That Monday, I really was just on edge. Cammy Thomas, a videographer and North City resident who mobilized her arts business into an active on-the-ground response team in the wake of the May tornado, felt torn that spring day 11 months ago. Monday was bad, like having a day almost a year later when there are threats of tornadoes, or the sky turns green again, or the wind is howling and trees are snapping against the window, she says. These are things that I didn't realize were traumatizing until a new storm comes, and my mind can say, it's not May 16th, 2025. It's not May 16th, 2025. But my body and my nerve system and everything that makes us function day to day are in overdrive. It may as well have been May 16th. the old St. Louis. It's been a year since May 16th, 2025, and the worst circumstances you could find yourself in and the most fortunate still exist in tandem, even as they did at that moment of impact. There are still many people living in damaged, exposed structures and living out of their cars. Peter and Paul Community Services CEO Anthony Diestigo says the number of unsheltered people in St. Louis doubled from 2025 to 2026 to more than 700, and says a tornado plays a part in that increase. Some people have been able to patch up their homes, including Dennis and Terrace Morgan. The brothers lived in an immaculate, recently repaired home across from Fountain Park, a few houses down from the now-demolished Centennial Christian Church, where Patricia Pendleton died during the tornado. The brothers called her the rock of the church and spoke of her as Miss Pat. The Morgan brothers' house is the one thing... And their siblings, nine siblings, among them a scattering three pairs of twins, was raised in. The pair's good cheer is especially striking considering Dennis's home, just a few blocks west, was damaged to the point of needing demolition, forcing him to relocate into the family home. But even the most hopeful and apparently whole are adjacent to destruction. A house between the Morgans and the former Centennial Church sits ripped open, with a makeshift tarp no longer secure on the exposed upper floor. Not only do the full scope of the circumstances on that day persist, but time has complicated what recovery looks like. Every day that it rains, homes open to the elements in North City get a bit worse. Damage may compound. Mold enters structures that look like they might just need a new tarp or a patch in their leaky roof. The Monday after the tornado brought steady rain, almost immediately soaking damaged buildings that people rushed to patch up with tarping. The tornado tore through St. Louis in a particularly destructive way, exasperating woeful inequities. First touching down in Clayton, it sped up as it crossed into St. Louis city limits, reaching peak velocity in black neighborhoods, often referred to as simply historically disinvested. It caused $1.6 billion in damage and damaged property loss. The St. Louis Recovery Office noted in a presentation from April, adding that it hit more than 20 city neighborhoods, impacted a stretch of the city with more than 48,000 residents, and damaged more than 5,000 structures. The disaster is canonized into the St. Louis lexicon as simply May 16th, burned into the public memory with other era-defining moments in local history, like the police shooting of Michael Brown in 2014 and the demolition of Pruitt-Igoe in the 70s. The tornado is as much of a historical and never-to-return event again as something like the World's Fair or Mill Creek Valley being demolished in urban renewal, says Dallas Adams, the disaster case manager at St. Louis nonprofit Like LifeWise, who takes an active role in navigating the complicated constellation of recovery services for her clients, all age 60 or older. This is not a return back to old St. Louis. St. Louis is forever changed by the tornado, and there is no definite end. Organizing to do what the city can't. When disaster struck St. Louis last year, it was 1 month and 1 day after the city got a new mayor and a few months into a new federal administration that looked to gut the Federal Emergency Management Agency. Local leaders had to learn how to respond to a disaster as they went. Nearly a year later, Mayor Kara Spencer repeated the adage to the city, had to be essentially building the airplane in flight, when talked about how she deployed resources faster. Resources still haven't come fast enough, as she and the city chief recovery officer, Julian Nix, have freely admitted over the past year. Spencer has blamed, in part, the Trump administration for forcing the city to learn what FEMA will and won't cover and standing in those gaps. The city's recovery office says there's been a total $364 million allocated from all levels of government for the recovery effort per a presentation with numbers dated in March. Of that total, 45%, or $164 million, has led to signed agreements, and 43%, $155 million, is going to work that's now underway. That's out of an estimated $1.6 billion of damage. As the city was learning as it went, another group stood up deployed to help North City residents the evening of the storm, and for 6 weeks thereafter, the People's Response, a joint venture between Action St. Louis and For the Culture STL. The resource hub saw more than 10,000 volunteers and helped more than 7,000 households, according to an impact report it commissioned. Action St. Louis hasn't forgotten an early message from Spencer not to self-deploy, says Lamour. His house was damaged by the tornado, and he's an electoral justice organizer for Action St. Louis, previously known chiefly as a political organization backing progressive candidates, including the incumbent mayor that Spencer ousted in April of 2025. Action now has a phrase on T-shirts. McMoore acknowledges that some disaster experts say deploying in the initial chaos can lead to a second disaster. But for the activist group, it felt like necessity. Because of the history of disinvestment in North St. Louis and just the lack of immediate response the day of, we knew that we'd ultimately be on our own, he says. Like in the intimate aftermath of the storm, we didn't see search and rescue until day three. Even then, when they pulled up, it was four guys on one of those quads. They stopped at where I was, and I gave them a rundown of the situation. They drove off. That was it. In the weeks that followed, as volunteers handed out supplies during the day at the O'Fallon Park Recreation Complex and served hot meals in the evening, the People's Response forged a machine that residents praise for filling the gap left by the government. They, too, were learning as they went. McLaur says, none of us are technically trained disaster responders or anything like that.

People in South City thinking the tornado had largely passed the city. They were like, oh, it's kind of a crazy storm out there, right? She recalled. I'm like, guys, no, this is bad. This is bad. There are two different realities. Thomas has since been consumed by tornado response. I threw a bunch of supplies in my basket at Home Depot, like axes and tarps, just stuff that I thought would be helpful, she said of her birthday on May 17th. I went with a couple of friends towards where I heard the People's Response had their hub. We couldn't even get to that because the line was so long, so we just started going street by street, seeing who needed what. If someone said they needed food, we'd give them food. If they needed help moving a tree, we did that. And just like asking people what they needed. This past April, Thomas helped bring St. Louis the Carnegie Endowment for International Peace, a think tank that studies the flow of money for disasters. Touring St. Louis with Thomas's organization, the outside observers found St. Louis at a critical inflection point, calling for serious advocacy and central planning to steer the city on a sustainable patch of recovery. Since their visit, Nix tells St. Louis Magazine the city has also been in talks with the Carnegie Endowment. Thomas herself has been mulling plans for the future. This last year has shown that it will be up to us and that we've got to take it to the will of the people in our hands, she said. Action St. Louis is now pushing for $150 million spent from the city's Ramsey Settlement Fund, $40 million more than what's on the bill introduced by Spencer and Aldermanic President Megan Green. One of the organization's main arguments is that there is a lopsided funding for demolition and debris removal, way more than what would have been designated for repairs. An April presentation from the city's recovery office detailing the entire funding structure for tornado response showed a combined $236 million in various debris removal pots and just $19 million for stabilized and repairing damaged homes. The week of the tornado's one-year anniversary, St. Louis began demolishing some of the 120 properties in its demolition pipeline using a fraction of the $100 million it got from the state. So far, the city has only seen $10 million from that fund in what Nix has called a pilot program. Nix stresses that he is confident more funds are coming from that bucket at the state's discretion. The Missouri Department of Public Safety did not respond to questions from St. Louis Magazine. When the legislature approves that money, Missouri officials signaled that the state's priority was for debris removal over home repair. A slide from the recovery office listing of all the funds available as of April lists $28 million in public debris removal, $206 million in demolition and debris work for unsafe structures and private property debris, and $2 million for emergency demolitions. That same document lists just $19 million for stabilizing and repairing homes, listing tarps, boards, and roofing as examples. That's why we care so much about allocating the Rams money specifically for the rebuild and construction of the area, because there are handfuls of millions of dollars directly earmarked that won't be used for anything else but demolition and debris removal, says McClure. Efforts both big and small. As residents fear what comes next, like gentrification or another year of slow rebuilding, neighborhood groups, nonprofits, and other organizations have emerged on their own, sometimes competing plans for the present and future. Allie Rand, a mother of five living just south of Delmar in the central West End, has famously become a force organizing people to help her neighbors north of Delmar, brick by brick. Many formerly organized charities stepped up too, like Catholic Charities of St. Louis, which responds to and sometimes helps coordinate disaster responses at all levels in the state.
We like to view ourselves as being the first of the

0: table and the last to leave, its director of disaster services, Perrin, says. Along with many other aid efforts, big and small, disaster case managers have popped up to help residents, mainly funded through the interest of the city's RAM settlement funds and hired through the United Way. Adams, a disaster case manager with LifeWise, tells St. Louis Magazine a lot of their work is connecting residents with the many scattered services on offer, from legal help with Legal Services of Eastern Missouri to reapplications for people negotiating with FEMA. Love the Lou also stepped up after the tornado, operating out of a church and community center near the intersection of Taylor Avenue and Dr. Martin Luther King Drive. Long before the tornado hit, the faith-based organization has become a hub for community organization. Its work to elevate matriarchs in the community, it sees as key pillars of community support to persons of peace. When the tornado hit, those people became natural distribution channel to get resources out to residents, says founder and executive director Lucas Rugley. They could take care of their block and take care of everybody that was close to them, he says, and that includes Rashada Pierce and Pat Miller. Love the Lou facilitated direct aid for both Price and Miller, securing each a check from the Compton Hill Reservoir Square Resident Association, that association on the city's south side to fix Miller's back wall, which came down in the tornado, rendering her home unlivable. She plans to move back in August. They did more for me than the city of St. Louis, Miller says. Price says that as she was looking for contractors to repair the extensive damage to her roof, interior, siding, and garage, the Compton Hill Residents Association also adopted her to ensure she wouldn't get scammed. Miller's hoping to build momentum in her neighborhood. You get one house that looks good and the other people say, well, I want my house to look good too, Miller says. This has been a battle, but I didn't intend to be defeated. Miller says that she has a reputation for being one to make her voice known at neighborhood meetings. In a spirited back and forth with Miller, Price emphasizes the need to hold fellow community members accountable, mentioning she's distressed about reports she heard that workers attempting to repair the city's electrical grid were shot at. Miller asks if she's ever been to a government meeting to tell them how she feels. Price dismisses that as oblique to a larger problem. I'm talking about us, she says. Rugley, a native of small-town Missouri who moved to North City nearly two decades ago as an expression of his faith, taking a more diplomatic view. We went from crisis mode to recovery mode, and now we're looking at what is restoration. Miss Pat keeps using the word rebirth, he says. A new organization founded by Kimberly Turner, an attorney and realtor, also stepped up in the wake of the tornado to guide people through the complex system of recovery. The coalition, made up of individuals and organizations with expertise in law, insurance, and real estate, ran a community hub for people in need of support. They trained volunteers, canvassed, and handed out more than 15,000 You Know Your Rights flyers. Turner says they've also offered free legal assistance and help file insurance claims. That advisory hub still meets monthly to advise residents. Turner is concerned about the host of issues in North City, including rising insurance premiums and the high rate of uninsured people. The city says as many as 75% of people in the impact area were uninsured. Systematically raising prices for or not insuring certain zip codes is another form of redlining, she says. She's seen another force of redlining, too. Even people with insurance find that contractors on their insurers list refuse to work in certain zip codes. Turner wants the state's Department of Commerce and Insurance to keep a log of insurers who have been discriminated against. She sees the need to reform the insurance industry. This is a time that allows for us to step up as a community and correct some of the previous wrongs, previous redlining, and previous denials of resources to a community. And now is the opportunity to help us rebuild it, and rebuild it better than it was before, Turner says. Another organization outside of the traditional halls of power is the Northside Independent Neighborhood Association. The Neighborhood Association organization wing of the left-wing Unhurrah movement. That organization has been working to develop a block of buildings along West Florissant Avenue, including a bakery and cafe set to open on August 17th, the birthday of the early 20th century Black activist Marcus Garvey. That organization often does activism and development work under the Black Power Blueprint umbrella. The Black Power Blueprint has already been on the one, has been the one to do what the city refuses to do, which is to revitalize the North Side. Celia Modena, the president of the North Side Independent Neighborhood Association, says, "We have other properties that are going to get built up into retail space because we want to bring back economic life to the community." Dr. L.J. Punch, a trauma surgeon already known locally for his work and advocacy around gun violence, entered a new era after the tornado when he launched 314 Oasis, an aid group with hubs in the O'Fallon and Fountain Park neighborhoods. The group sprung into action to help residents with material, physical, and psychological impacts of disaster. "We were right there. We are just living by a different set of rules. When we do that and we put people in the hope of their own healing, then the people themselves tap into that power and can insist on something different," says Punch. "This is quite a time," he muses. "What did somebody say? We are in the chapter that's the material for someone's most difficult history test one day. An uphill battle even for the basic repairs. In some swaths of Northside, the damage can be imperceivable from the curb. Lined with stoic brick homes, Donna Bailey's block of Farland Avenue in the city's Penrose neighborhood has relatives living in multiple houses on the block and family friends around too. Here, Cotis and Lee was like an oasis," Bailey's son Andrew Poncho Rucker says, drawing a constant contrast between their sleepy corner and other nearby areas that can feel more dangerous. You had to go to trouble. Over here, it wasn't like that." At a glance, nearly a year later, Bailey's home looks like it withstood the tornado, mostly damage-free, as do some nearby. But the insides, yards, and sides of homes tell a different story. Bailey's home has, among other issues, missing shingles on a roof, a chimney with missing bricks, missing soffit from her roof overhang, and a pile of debris in her yard from when a tree fell over into her backyard. Her yard saw some tree damage from severe weather in April. Some badly damaged houses, Rucker says, have only recently gotten major fixes, singling out the one on the block that got a roof installed after sitting open for months. "It doesn't look like a lot of damage happened here, but a lot of damage happened," Rucker says. "A lot of people pretty much fixed up what they could. This cosmetically doesn't look as bad, but from a structure, foundational standpoint, it destroyed everything really bad." Bailey was uninsured. "Over here, the insurance is so expensive, I can't afford it," she says of her zip code. The people she knew that did have insurance were dropped a few months after their payout, she says. Bailey got $10,000 from FEMA to fix the back room of her house, she says, which is prone to persistent leaking. She says the money was based only on a visual assessment of her home. "They just basically did that from the street, like, oh, look, one more look," she says. "It wasn't nearly enough, and then a contractor took half of the sum and never did the work." She says she's now gone back to FEMA, which asked her to submit another bid for the job. But finding contractors isn't easy. "They don't want to come in here into the 63115 area," she says. Summarizing the frustration of the past year, she says, "It's sad that we're still driving through and being tormented by the look of our neighborhood from the storm." Rucker sees the struggle to fix North City after the tornado as a fiercely political one. He wants to see major turnover in city government. At least some of Farland's neighbors agree, including his mom. "If we was on the south side with the mayor, we would get way much," says Erica Green, who lives a few houses down from Bailey. Despite other damages to her home, she says FEMA mostly just paid her to repair her chimney. "The north side don't get anything. We get the shrimps. We get the leftovers. If you go 4 or 5 blocks back, there are so many houses on one block with damages, it just looks like a ghost town." As Green, Rucker, and neighborhoods discuss the impact of the storm, someone circles their street, apparently training a driverless Waino vehicle to their dismay. "He's been around here 4 times," Green says. "Lord have mercy," her neighbor chimes in. Getting back to the tornado, Green says, "When you write the article, make sure you put it here. The storm victims on the north side got the bare minimum help." She adds, "We need more people to speak up for us because these houses have been for 100 years plus," emphasizing how the houses on their block have been owned by families for generations. Rucker retorts that the work he's been doing, encouraging people to act out their frustrations. Rucker gives the example of Festus, where half of its council were ousted this spring after approving data center that residents heavily approved. "That needs to happen in the city too," he says. "I'm still one for all. This is still one for the few all the way family streets over here," Rucker says. "We work together," Green replies. "We work together." A neighborhood that feels emptier. On Thursday, May 15th, 2025, Delicia George and her daughter, Brooklyn Morris, decided they go see Sinners, the breakout hit movie of that season, since Morris was back in town from Chicago for summer break. George recalls a long, shrill siren test that day. What she can't remember for certain is whether sirens went off on May 16th, 2025, though she swears she heard something faintly from her Academy home. The next thing she knew, she and her daughter were rushing to safety after what sounded like a train. They emerged to find the tornado had ripped off the roof and tore a hole into the kitchen, also damaging Morris's room and destroying multiple windows. George's grandparents bought that house in 1963, and it was where she and her mother were raised. Her paternal grandparents lived nearby, too. These days, her roof and gutters are finally fixed, but there's still internal damage, like mold, a hard thing to track in a house built in 1908. George has spent her career trying to help others with stints at Missouri Foundation for Health, United Way of Greater St. Louis, the Deaconess Foundation, and elsewhere. "I'm so full when I'm able to help," she says, yet the tornado has cemented something she's been considering for a while. She's going to leave town. Many residents of Academy moved there after Mill Creek Valley neighborhood was leveled in the 1950s, displacing a vibrant Black community. That's history that Sherry Bailey, a teacher at Soldan International Studies High School and an Academy Sherman Park Neighborhood Association leader, knows well. She says overall very optimistic, as sounds of construction workers, roofers, and other people rebuilding their neighborhood become more frequent. She stressed their attitude with family over FEMA, emphasizing that the community has pooled resources to help each other and clean up debris-filled areas. "The people in Academy are holding it down," she says. Even so, she says, the neighborhood feels emptier since a tornado. And Dr. L.J. Punch says Academy and Fountain Park, both directly north of Del Mar Boulevard, are the front line of potential gentrification. Before the tornado, those areas were seeing development and investment for people desiring proximity to the Del Mar Loop and Central West End at prices much lower than those south of Del Mar. Now he worries a tornado's destruction could exacerbate the problem. On Kensington Avenue, many homes were torn up beyond recognition, and Bill Atkins, a retired firefighter, had his leg severed. Please, Warner, a neighbor who also knew Atkins and his family, sprung into action to carry him from his home toward Union Boulevard, through ambulance-blocking debris, and towards help. Somebody had to get him through it, Warren says. James Williams has lived in the same home in Academy since 1951. He was the first black family in the area, he says. He recalls a rush on May 16, 2025, to get to safety after an alert on his phone, but the tornado's power dissipated just as quickly as it came. All my rooms look like a trash dump, he says. Friends came running to his home to help him board windows. His entire roof was torn off. I roughed it downstairs, he said, of his battered home. I've been living down here for almost all of the past year. Warren's got an initial insurance payout of around $29,000, which only covered about half the cost of fixing his windows and roof, he says. That prompted him to hire an insurance adjuster who got him an additional $52,000, though the adjuster pocketed 10%. Williams says he and his neighbors are just putting things together one thing at a time, as he puts it, but they feel the latent anger that the city of St. Louis was not sufficiently responsive to the disaster. The most disappointing thing, the city didn't help us. They still haven't helped us, he says. The city has done absolutely nothing. He said the city should be out in the community first. No white knights have come to help us, he says, while acknowledging that expectation is a pipe dream. He says he can tell that many families have left, and at least anecdotally, as houses have remained unrepaired and there are few clear avenues for remedy. I would like to see it restored to what it was, he says. Savion James was at Made Marker Space on Delmar Boulevard when the tornado hit, and he had to carry his bike home since debris and rumble turned the short ride back to Kensington into a gamblet. Arriving back to see his block destroyed, he says, is burned into his memory. James's house, while still damaged, wasn't nearly as bad as some nearby, and perhaps there's a good reason. Along Union Boulevard are massive brick structures. Soldan, the Clark School Lofts, formerly the William Clark School designed by famed architect William Eitner, and the Pilgrim Congregational Church. Were it not for these massive turn-of-the-century structures, visible from the height of the St. Louis architectural power, some Academy residents believe the storm could have hit their homes a lot worse. Reverend Kevin Anthony sees his church, Pilgrim, as a hub of justice organizing going forward and acknowledges the idea that it stood strong to protect some homes in the community. Pilgrim has come out of a long history of affluent people in St. Louis, he says. They were able to build just a dynamic facility, and thank God if this building or Soldan helped save lives and homes. He adds, looking out of an eastward window over Academy and towards downtown, every time I look out this window here, I'm reminded of how the trees were chopped off. It used to be you couldn't see past these telephone poles here. Now you can see all the way to downtown. Before, you couldn't see the Gateway Arch. As for George, she doesn't take the same way home anymore. Certain blocks are too devastated, too depressing to go down, she says. In places where there's progress, there's fear that homes being rebuilt are coming at the expense of displaced locals and could be the work of investors or flippers instead. Mayor Spencer said not long after the tornado that she wants to be judged on how many tornado-displaced people stay in St. Louis, staking her reputation on keeping the population in North City here. The city says it does not currently have numbers on how many people affected by the tornado have left or are staying. We know there's massive loss, but we don't have a good quantification, Nick says, adding that the recovery office has people working to get a handle on the scale of the exodus. There are many people less fortunate than George, people with homes still in limbo or totally destroyed. Their minds may have been made up for them while they waged a war of attrition. Time spent negotiating with insurers, if you had one, waiting for a federal disaster declaration before they could reach out to FEMA, then a longer wait for whatever help it might bring. FEMA spend on individuals impacted by the tornado averaged just over $6,000, and then months after that for the city to stand up its programs. Residents gripe about the responses at all levels, including the federal government and the state, but anger often seems to be aimed squarely at the city. Some want direct financial support. Some want to see people helping or more demolition of dangerous properties. Others want clearer messages to see a major impact from the funds the city earmarked for tornado zones months ago, but only now see it to be starting to spend. Nick acknowledges the velocity of many people's concerns, himself making the comparison to Mill Creek Valley. At the end of the day, residents' feelings are always fair, he said on the 314 podcast. We're talking about a group of people whose neighborhoods have been massively disinvested for decades. And those aspects of the protest, the active aspects of people's concern, come from a long history of neglect from the city and the fear that the neglect is continuing and will continue. Some are organizing. For Cammy Thomas, the five arrest at the mayor's State of the City address last month was a crucial inflection point. She likens the current movement to the opening lines of Langston Hughes' poem, Harlem. What happens to a dream deferred? Does it dry up like a raisin in the sun? She says, I think the city hall and the people getting arrested showed me personally is that we're imprinted to have, I'll say, one of those types of St. Louis summers. Very explosive protest in the way that we've done year after year. 2014, 2017, 2020. After a while, that stops getting like, well, let's go to a meeting. And it starts getting, we're going to show up at your meetings. We're going to try to disrupt things, risk getting dragged out in cuffs because it's actually that serious. But many others feel like they need to instead prioritize their own future. You won't see them at City Hall, not even see them in St. Louis. George, who has already planned to move to Chicago before the tornado, but had helped to make up her mind. After the tornado, I was like, I can't leave, she says. But then the last year, I've come back to where I was before the tornado. It's been a source of inner turmoil. Why do I feel like I'm turning my back on the community, she asks. Even though she's moving, she plans on holding on to her generational family home for as long as she can. She adds that she'll maintain a deep connection to the city. I have to probably just go because I keep moving the date, she says. She jokes that in Chicago, she's determined to get a corner unit high-rise. When I go to Chicago, my nervous system is at peace, she says, adding, I stand listening to that. We're now going to go to the family section, and this is brought to us by Emily Adams, dated May 11th. Global Sprouts offers St. Louis kids the chance to travel the world through play. A toddler waves a handmade pirate flag while an older sibling practices saying words in another language. Nearby, a recipe from Guam sits open on the kitchen counter. For a growing number of St. Louis families, global learning isn't just happening in a classroom or on a plane. It's happening at the kitchen table. That's the idea behind Global Sprouts, a cultural education company creating screen-free activity kits and magazines designed to help children explore countries, traditions, foods, and languages through on-hands play. Founded in late 2024, the company is now expanding its reach through schools, libraries, museums, and homeschool communities, including here in St. Louis. The background. The purpose behind Global Sprouts is really just trying to break down cultural and geographical barriers for kids, says Caitlin Einovac, the company's marketing chair and a St. Charles mother of three. In practice, that means turning kitchens, playrooms, and living rooms into spaces for cultural delivery. Each monthly Passport to Play magazine introduces children to a new country through activities tailored to different age groups, while the company's larger culture kits include hands-on materials and crafts that families can complete together. Countries featured so far range from Australia and the Philippines to Guam, Cyprus, and the U.S. Virgin Islands. A lot of children in America are probably not leaving the country while they're young, she says. We wanted to create something that allowed culturally curious families to explore different cultures and nationalities without having to leave their living room. As more families look for alternatives to screen heavy entertainment and standardized learning, cultural subscription kits have become part of the broader shift toward hands-on, experience-learned education. The company launched its first box in March of 2025 and has quickly found an audience among homeschool families, museums, libraries, and parents looking for more meaningful screen-free activities. The mission? For Ivonic, the mission is personal. Her husband previously lived abroad while serving in the military, and travel has become a major part of their family culture. Now with children ages 5, 4, and 2, she says Global Sprouts has become part of how they talk about food, language, traditions, and life outside of the United States. We really wanted our young kids to have that exposure, to be curious about what's going on outside of America, she says. If we can raise kids who are more open-minded and culturally aware, that's our bigger goal. That early exposure matters, she says, because young children absorb information differently than adults. Children love what is different, she says. Global Sprouts is showing them that difference is amazing and not scary. We want kids to grow up curious instead of intimidated. The activities. The program is intentionally multisensory. Kids might hear a story, color a country's flag, practice greetings in a new language, try a recipe, complete a craft, or learn through music and movement, all within the same lesson. They need to see it, smell it, taste it, feel it, Ivonic says. That's what makes a permanent impression on their brain. To ensure cultural accuracy, the company works with cultural ambassadors from each featured country, consulting them on everything from language pronunciations to traditions and storytelling. We don't want to misrepresent the culture. We want it to look, sound, and feel correct. The expansion. The company has also started hosting story time and cultural play sessions at libraries, schools, museums nationwide, including locally in St. Charles. Each session typically includes storytelling, crafts, flag coloring, music, hands-on activities centered around a featured culture. Global Sprouts is in talks with the Magic House about a future partnership and plans to sponsor a cultural exhibit at the Children's Museum of Indianapolis later this year. Ivonic says the response from St. Louis area homeschool groups and libraries has been especially enthusiastic. The kids don't even realize they're learning because they're playing and creating and having fun. For families interested in trying the program, Global Sprouts currently offers its first Passport to Play magazine for $1, with no expiration date currently set on the promotion. Families can subscribe monthly or purchase one of its kits depending upon their budget and interest levels. And even for families who never leave Missouri this summer, Ivonic hopes the experience helps children think beyond their own backyard. The world is large, she says. There's so much to see beyond just our own little backyard. Staying in the cultural area, this is St. Louis African Arts Festival returns for its 35th year. The free festival showcases African and African-American culture from May 23rd to May 25th. St. Louisans can flock to Forest Park to celebrate African and African American culture this Memorial Day weekend as the St. Louis African Arts Festival returns from May 23rd to May 25th. The festival will celebrate its 35th year as vendors from across the world, including numerous visitors from African nations, pour into the World's Fair Pavilion to showcase their artwork, apparel, and jewelry, much of which is directly imported from their home countries. Our mission is to bring the St. Louis community together in celebration of African and African American culture, says Cynthia Cosby, founder of the festival. The festival is geared toward educating, not just entertaining. With activities ranging from cultural demonstrations such as hair braiding or African hairdressing techniques to performing art showcases, the festival seeks to celebrate the culturally rich heritage of African and African Hispanic communities while informing attendees about how to engage with it. Hands-on activities for children ensure that the event is suitable for all ages. The fest is also a community effort. Their partners include the St. Louis Art Museum and Missouri History Museum, which historically has offered programs and tours in conjunction with the festival weekend, such as the Muni, which traditionally hosts a movie night on the Sunday evening of the festival. The festival is free for all attendees, meaning that any interested community member can attend. Organized by the African Heritage Association and born out of Washington University's 35th Annual African Studies Conference in the early 1990s, the festival's experienced remarkable growth throughout the years. Cosby says the festival, which has remained at the same location in Forest Park for nearly 20 years, is bursting at the seams. We're estimating that we've reached about 20,000 attendees for the weekend, she says, and we're very proud of that. After the May 16th tornado last year, the festival was unfortunately canceled, much to the disappointment of organizers and longtime attendees. But Cosby is hopeful for an incredible turnout this year. The community is ripe and ready for our event again this year. And again, that takes place on... The St. Louis African Arts Festival takes place May 23rd through the 25th at Forest Park at the World's Fair Pavilion. I'm now going to jump to the dining section, and here's Ask George. What are the biggest restaurants in St. Louis? From this discussion, biggest refers to square footage and number of seats. The word bigger, or biggest, has many connotations for a restaurant. Sheer size, number of seats, whether or not patio seats are included, biggest as in gross sales, biggest number of guests served, how do you define a restaurant, etc. For this discussion, biggest refers to the restaurant's square footage and number of seats. Here are some of the contenders, starting off with two, where the food component is not the primary focus, but included mainly for sheer size. Top Golf. 65,000 square feet, 300 plus seats. It's not a traditional beverage and food restaurant, however. Dave & Buster's, 55,000 square feet, 1,000 seats. Again, not a traditional food and beverage restaurant, however. Cardinal Nation Ballpark Village, 34,000 square feet. Rosita's Cantina in O'Fallon, Missouri, 21,043 square feet, plus a 7,347 square foot covered patio, 450 seats in that restaurant. In De Pere, Rosarita's, 13,000 square feet, 300 seats inside, plus 170 outside. Westport Social has 13,000 square feet. It has 450 seats. Edge Wild Restaurant and Winery has 12,500 square feet with 400 seats. The Shack in Chesterfield has 12,000 square feet, 275 seats. Katie's at the Ballpark Village has 10,000 square feet and 400 seats. Cheesecake Factory, 10,000 square feet, 376 seats. and rumored to have the highest gross sales of any restaurant in the metro area. Chevy's Fresh Mixed in Olivet, 10,000 square feet, 350 seats inside, plus 100 outside. The Wheelhouse, 10,000 square feet, 350 seats. Twisted Tree, 10,000 square feet, 200 seats. The Tavern at Cottage Village Farm Stand and Distillery, 8,000 square feet, 250 seats. The Mexican STL, 7,900 square feet, 370 seats. Katie's in Crestwood, 7,000 square feet, and she has 400 seats. Sports and Social St. Louis, 7,000 square feet. And here's Fast Eddie's Bonaire in Alton. Should probably figure into this mix somewhere. 30,000 square feet inside and out and translates into a space for 1,000 guests. So there's a look at some of the bigger restaurants in the St. Louis area. Here are a few of the food festivals going on. May 22nd through the 25th, the St. Louis County Greek Festival. Presented by Assumption Greek Orthodox Church, the St. Louis County Greek Festival returns for Memorial Day weekend with authentic Greek food, live music, and dancing. Load up on lamb shank and all the other great Greek foods and wash it down with a cold Greek beer. OPA. It takes place at the Assumption Greek Orthodox Church, which is at 1755 De Pere in Town and Country. That's Friday through Sunday, Labor Day weekend, 11 a.m. to 8 p.m., Monday, 11 a.m. to 3 p.m. Admission is free. 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May 30th, Missouri Spirits Festival. 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We're in the Barrel Room at 5521 Water in Augusta, Missouri, between 3 o'clock and 7 o'clock, and the price is from $35. So there's a look at some of the things going foodie. If you're a foodie, those are some of the things going on in the month of May and what's left of the month of May. That's about all the time we have for today. Come back next week, and we will also discover some other interesting articles that are new and topical in St. Louis Magazine online at stlmag.com. Thank you for listening, and the weather is supposed to be a little wet this week, so stay dry, and I'll be back next week.
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2: Good morning. Early this morning, expect misty conditions and a low around 59. Later today, look for overcast skies and a high around 65. Friday night, expect misty conditions and a low around 59. Saturday, look for overcast skies with a high near 77. Saturday night, look for partly cloudy skies with a low near 67. Sunday, expect moderate rain with a high near 78. Get your weather every hour right here on Mind's Eye Radio, your virtual newsstand.
3: In Belleville and Collinsville and O'Fallon, it's overcast and 64 degrees.
4: In 1853, when Whitcomb Judson patented a slide fastener, he was just trying to come up with something that would work on his shoes. What he didn't know was that he was laying the groundwork for one of the world's most useful inventions. Can you guess what it is? I'm Casey Morabito. Welcome to Voices of Innovation.
5: Shoes in those days had a lot of buttons or hooks and eyes to be fastened before the shoe would hold fast on the foot.
4: Henry Petrosky is a professor of civil engineering at Duke University.
5: It's said that Whitcomb Judson was a rather portly fellow and couldn't easily bend over to fix his shoes. So he thought, what if I had some kind of a sliding device where I could just slide along them and it would automatically close them, and then if I wanted to take my shoes off, I would just reverse the process and slide the fastener open. He came up with this slide fastener, and it worked, but it was very temperamental. And it was going to take decades to get it to the product that we know today that works almost flawlessly. Another engineer named Gideon Sunback came on the scene in the early 20th century to help develop the slide fastener to the point where it could be sold as a reliable product. And one of the first products to use a slide fastener successfully were rubber boots that were the kinds of things that people wanted to be able to put on and take them off quickly when they came inside from out of doors. At first, they were called Mystic boots, but they weren't totally successful the first year they were introduced. The second year, they were given a new name. They were called zippers. The boots themselves were called zippers, but because the name caught on and connoted something that you could do fast and quickly, the name came to be used for the device that fastened and unfastened so rapidly.
4: Our thanks to Professor Henry Petrosky. Voices of Innovation is presented by the American Association of Engineering Societies.

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3: All right, let's continue. Or begin, rather, our newspaper coverage for today, this Thursday, the 21st of May, 2026. You're listening to the Talking Information Center. And with today's Wall Street Journal reading, we say hello to Ken.
4: Hello and welcome. Target logs big sales gain, but stays wary. Target reported its strongest quarterly sales gain in years Wednesday, the first sign that new strategies to attract shoppers are starting to bear fruit. But company executives sounded a note of caution about the challenges still ahead. The retailer's comparable sales, those from stores and digital channels operating for at least 12 months, rose 5.6% in the 3 months ended May 2nd. That is the biggest quarterly increase since early 2022. The results are up against a big sales dip in the same quarter of last year, but Target also sees shoppers gravitating to some of its refreshed product assortment and customer service changes, executives said on a call with reporters. New products and store layouts in its baby, toy, and health departments led to big sales gains in those categories, Michael Finlake, Target's new chief executive, said. As we've made changes in categories, we've seen the guests respond well to those changes. So that's early evidence to us that we are on the right path, said Finlake. The company lifted its full-year financial estimates as a result. Company executives set a cautious tone for the rest of the year, however, noting that results might not be as strong in the current quarter. That same quarter last year got a boost from the release of a new gaming console, they said. In addition, some shoppers likely spent more freely at the start of this year because of tax refunds, executives said, and the macroeconomic environment remains unpredictable overall. While consumers have proven to be resilient so far, sentiment has been declining recently, and we're keeping a close eye on their spending behavior, Target Chief Financial Officer Jim Lee said on a conference call Wednesday. Shares of Target slid 3.9% to $122.33 in Wednesday's trading. Even with this early progress, we know our work is just beginning, Finlake said on the call. Earlier this week, Target named a new leader of its supply chain and logistics operation, in part to accelerate its efforts, executives said. Previously, Target reported 13 consecutive quarters of weak or falling sales as some shoppers balked at messy shelves and a less exciting product assortment. Target has also found itself in the cultural crosshairs, sometimes in ways that ate into sales, on issues such as LGBTQ rights, diversity, equity, and inclusion goals, and this winter's federal immigration actions in its hometown of Minneapolis. When asked if some of its business impact of those cultural moments is subsiding, Finlake said Target's current sales lift comes from all types of shoppers and regions. The growth is from more guests picking Target more often, and that's a positive sign, he said. Earlier this year, one group that had encouraged shoppers to boycott Target over changes to some corporate DEI policies said it had ended those efforts. On Wednesday, Target reported quarterly profits of $1.71 a share, beating analysts' estimates of $1.42, according to FactSet. Target said it now expects net sales to increase by 4% for the full year, up from an estimate of 2% increase set in March. It also said its likely earnings per share would hit the high end of a previously set range of $7.50 to $8.50 for the full year. Still, Target executives said the balance of the year contains uncertainty in the consumer and macroeconomic environment, and it remains cautious. We want to be careful not to get over our skis, said Fidelite. OpenAI closes in on IPO filing. Goldman, Morgan Stanley bankers aid in a draft prospectus expected within days. ChatGPT maker OpenAI has been working with bankers to prepare to file for an initial public offering in the coming days or weeks, according to people familiar with the matter. Bankers at firms including Goldman Sachs and Morgan Stanley have been helping the artificial intelligence giant on a draft IPO prospectus it plans to file confidentially with regulators soon, possibly as early as Friday, some of the people said. The goal is for OpenAI, led by Sam Altman, to be ready to go public as early as September, some of the people said. The plans remain fluid and could still change, they cautioned. The company cleared a major roadblock to its IPO earlier this week when it won a legal fight with its co-founder, Elon Musk, who is now an Altman foe. Musk, whose rocket maker SpaceX is expected to unveil IPO paperwork Wednesday ahead of a potential June offering, has said he plans to appeal the verdict. OpenAI will have to overcome a host of other challenges, namely concerns about whether the company will be able to generate enough revenue to support its giant data center spending commitments. OpenAI's lead in the AI race has recently come under threat from Claude maker Anthropic, which has grown faster than its rival in recent months thanks to the fast adoption of its software tools across the workforce. OpenAI is in the middle of a pivot to try to catch up. Altman has been eager to do an IPO, while the company's chief financial officer, Sarah Friar, has told company leaders it may need more time, the Wall Street Journal has reported. OpenAI was valued at $852 billion in a recent funding round. OpenAI recently missed multiple internal revenue and user targets after facing competition from rivals Google and Anthropic. The year could end up as the biggest year ever for IPOs in terms of total money raised if all goes according to plan. In addition to SpaceX and OpenAI, Anthropic is also exploring what would be a massive public debut, while listing activity has also picked up for smaller companies. The leaders of the three companies are all intertwined, and their rivalries and conflicts have come into full view ahead of the potential public listings. OpenAI was launched more than a decade ago as a nonprofit research lab seeking to build artificial intelligence solutions that would benefit humanity, an origin story that was recently rehashed in a landmark federal trial brought by Musk. In the years that followed, company leaders, who included Altman, Musk, a donor of tens of millions of dollars of crucial early funding, and Dario Amodi, now Anthropic CEO, moved to create a for-profit entity that would allow them to raise money. They recognized that vast computing firepower would be needed to build and maintain frontier AI models, and that potentially billions of dollars in fundraising would be necessary to move AI technology forward. In the trial, Musk alleged that OpenAI had stolen the charity by converting into a for-profit company. OpenAI said Musk supported the conversion and only fell out with Altman and others after it was clear he wouldn't be able to maintain full control. A jury sided with OpenAI on technical grounds, and the judge dismissed Musk's claims. Musk's rivalry with Altman has only grown in the past year, and he has repeatedly criticized the company, sued its leaders and partners, and has even recently struck a deal allowing Anthropic to use computing power at the data center Musk built in Tennessee. OpenAI has fought through a host of challenges, renegotiating its partnership with Microsoft, converting its structure to enable an IPO, and winning the legal fight with Musk ahead of its IPO. Investors have continued to question OpenAI's finances and those of its partners, as Altman has announced deals with partners across the tech landscape, some of which haven't materialized as originally planned. However, OpenAI has managed to land enough computing to enable growth and to continue in a contest with Anthropic and others for supremacy. NVIDIA's results skyrocket on rise of AI agents. Chip giant NVIDIA reported record sales and earnings Wednesday, driven by surging demand for data center computing and the astronomical rise of artificial intelligence agents. Sales for the April quarter reached $81.6 billion, up 85% from the year earlier period and beating the $78.9 billion that analysts polled by FactSet had forecast by 3.4%. Net income was $58.3 billion for the quarter, more than three times the year earlier results and 36.5% higher than the $42.9 billion analysts had predicted. Demand has gone parabolic, Chief Executive Jensen Huang said in a conference call with analysts. The reason is simple. The era of agentic AI is here. Overall, on Wednesday, major stock indexes rose, with the NASDAQ composite up 1.5%, the S&P 500 up 1.1%, and the Dow Jones Industrials up 1.3%. The yield on the 10-year Treasury note fell to 4.569%. Brent crude settled down 5.6% to $105.02 a barrel. NVIDIA's record-high sales were driven by growth in NVIDIA's data center segment, especially the sale of computing hardware, which includes the company's graphics processing units, or GPUs, as well as other chips. Sales of networking hardware tripled from a year ago to a record $14.8 billion. Sales of networking hardware tripled from a year ago to a record $14.8 billion. Why they put that sentence in twice is beyond me. The company also announced two shareholder-friendly changes, an $80 billion share buyback plan and an increase in the company's quarterly cash dividend from 1 penny a share to 25 cents. Chief Financial Officer Colette Kress said in a conference call that the company intends to return 50% of its free cash flow this year to shareholders. The results are the latest indication that the big tech companies are relying more heavily than ever on sales of hardware, especially silicon chips, to drive profits. Last month, Amazon.com CEO Andy Jassy said that his company's chips business continues to grow rapidly and is larger than what a lot of folks thought. Others are getting in on the chips party as well. This week, Google and private equity firm Blackstone announced a $5 billion partnership to launch a data center company that uses Google's custom TPU processors, the latest sign that the search giant is looking to compete directly with NVIDIA by selling its chips to outside customers.

of deal making in the sector of any year on record, according to PitchBook data. The $64.2 billion total value of these transactions is the highest dollar value of deal making of any year since 2020. So far this year, NVIDIA's stock is up nearly 20%, making it the largest publicly listed company in the world with a market value of nearly $5.5 trillion. As the company has grown rapidly during the AI boom, investors have increasingly required it to beat expectations by wider margins to move NVIDIA's share price significantly higher. Right now, it's not whether the company will beat estimates. That's kind of taken for granted, said Will Rind, founder and CEO of Granite Shares, an investment firm with $14 billion in assets that runs a leveraged fund that owns nearly $5 billion in NVIDIA shares. In March, NVIDIA rolled out several new products, including two servers designed specially to help AI models and agents run faster. Huang, the NVIDIA CEO, said in March that the company expects to sell $1 trillion worth of its Blackwell and Rubin GPUs, which are especially useful in training AI models, by the end of 2027. JPM banker in sex case charges accuser made life a nightmare. Lorna Hajdini, the JP Morgan Chase investment banker who was accused of sexual assault, countersued on Tuesday, saying the AI-generated memes and coverage of the lurid allegations have made her life a daily living nightmare. In a suit against her former colleague, Shiru Rana, Hajdini said his allegations were entirely fabricated, have caused her mental harm, and resulted in her losing a volunteering job. She is suing him for defamation and malicious prosecution. Plaintiff deliberately crafted a salacious narrative designed to achieve maximum press coverage and inflict maximum pain. Unfortunately, it has succeeded despite its falsity, the countersuit said. Plaintiff's false, malicious, and bad faith statements have wreaked havoc on Ms. Hajdini's life. She also claimed that Rana's attacks on her were part of a common pattern and scheme he had advanced at other employers, though she didn't name a specific firm. He has worked at a litany of well-known firms on Wall Street, including Morgan Stanley, Carlyle Group, and an affiliate of Apollo Global Management. Rana had originally filed a lawsuit on April 27th under the pseudonym John Doe, alleging that Hajdini had sexually harassed and assaulted him for months. The graphic detail in its allegations and quotations that it claimed Hajdini said went viral on social media, including, "If you don't F me soon, I'm going to ruin you. Never forget, I effing own you. And if you don't F my brains out tonight, I'm going to sabotage your promotion." A spokesman for Rana said in a statement on Wednesday that defamation requires the statement or statements must be false. Truth is an absolute defense. Mr. Rana's statements are true. This will be proven in a court of law. J.P. Morgan said in a statement that we fully support Lorna and her right to defend herself and protect her reputation. As we've said from the outset, we don't believe the allegations against her or the firm have merit. Hajdini's lawyers have denied the allegations from the start. J.P. Morgan has said the bank conducted an internal investigation after Rana filed a complaint and found them not credible. The bank still offered him a $1 million payout, but Rana rejected the settlement and went public, the Wall Street Journal reported. Rana's allegations were a hot topic across Wall Street and social media for weeks, as many observers doubted they were truthful. In her countersuit, Hajdini said the public reaction took a toll on her life as she has received threats to her personal safety. She started at J.P. Morgan in 2011 and had never been the subject of a harassment complaint, the suit said. Rana's lawsuit has resulted in lasting damage to her career, Hajdini's suit said. Ms. Hajdini and members of her family have been mocked, ridiculed, and harassed around the clock,
with Ms. Hajdini

serving as the ongoing focal point of countless jokes, memes, and AI-generated images and videos of a persistently vile, degrading, and sexual nature, all a direct consequence of plaintiffs' lies, the suit said. BlackRock's CEO's pay vexes shareholders. BlackRock shareholders signaled they aren't thrilled with the big pay raises that Chief Executive Larry Fink and his top lieutenants received for last year. About 65% of the votes cast by shareholders approved the compensation plans Fink and other top BlackRock executives received in 2025, down slightly from a year earlier, the company said Wednesday. So-called say-on-pay proposals at S&P 500 companies receive roughly 90% support on average, and BlackRock's proposals had historically also passed with ease before a recent decline in support. Fink received $37.7 million of compensation in 2025, a roughly 23% increase from a year earlier. In addition to that, he was awarded a long-term incentive in the form of carried interest, an often lucrative compensation structure in which investment managers receive a share of their private fund's profits. BlackRock said it couldn't put a number on the value of those long-term awards, arguing they are not currently subject to reasonable expectation. BlackRock's board awarded Fink carried interest for the first time in 2024, and last year included two key deputies who are considered succession candidates, Finance Chief Martin Small and Chief Operating Officer Rob Goldstein, in an incentive plan. Carried interest payouts are commonly used to reward portfolio managers of private equity and other alternative funds, but less so for the industry's corporate executives. The two largest proxy advisory firms recommended that investment fund clients vote against ratifying BlackRock's executive comp packages, citing transparency concerns over how performance incentives are determined and the complexity of the growing carried interest program. The total incentive pay determination process is informed by performance assessments, but annual incentive payouts are ultimately discretionarily determined, advisory firm Institutional Shareholder Services wrote in a report recommending clients vote no. The carried interest awards follow BlackRock's multi-year acquisition-driven expansion in private markets. The asset manager told investors to aim to raise $500 billion of capital for its private funds by 2030, and said that carried interest will create enhanced alignment of leadership to BlackRock's private markets growth strategy. The pay package for Fink is comparable to that of fellow Wall Street titans Jamie Dimon of J.P. Morgan Chase and David Solomon, Goldman Sachs CEO, both of whom run larger firms. Among fellow money managers, Fink earns significantly less than some of his counterparts at the private capital gains giant, including Blackstone's Steven Schwarzman, while taking home higher pay than traditional investment firm CEOs like Franklin Templeton's Jenny Johnson. BlackRock ended 2025 with a record $14 trillion in assets after taking in $698 billion of new money from clients during the year, the most ever. Lowe's gets boost by pro-business. Lowe's reported higher first-quarter sales, which were boosted by growth in its business selling to professional customers, even as a stagnant housing market continues to weigh on do-it-yourself home improvement activity. While DIY demand remains under pressure, we're continuing to grow market share in a challenging housing environment shaped by elevated interest rates, higher costs, and low housing turnover, said Chief Executive Marvin Ellison, adding that the company expects the market to remain flat this year. The company said it was particularly seeing lagging sales in big-ticket discretionary categories, echoing comments from Home Depot on Tuesday that homeowners were pulling back on large home improvement projects.
This has been the most difficult housing market that I've faced in this business since the financial crisis, Ellison said. It's almost exclusively or disproportionately on the DIY customer. Home improvement retailers rely on housing turnover to drive sales, since homeowners often undertake remodeling projects before selling or after buying a home. Ellison said the degree of spending on home improvement projects depends on income level. We're operating in what we would describe as a K-shaped economy, where the higher income consumer spends, and they're spending on innovation, and they're spending on things to modernize their home. And the lower income consumer is a little bit more cautious, a little bit more uncertain, he said. Lowe's said it has built momentum among its small to medium professional customers, adding that those customers have remained resilient even as do-it-yourself spending has pulled back. We're forecasting that Pro will continue to outperform DIY, not only in the second half, but for the balance of the year, Ellison said. Home Depot and Lowe's have each made significant acquisitions of building products companies to compensate for the more consistent spending of professional building and repair companies. For the first quarter, Lowe's comparable average ticket size increased 1.5%, driven by price inflation and strength in its pro business and appliances. Comparable transactions declined 0.9% due to continued DIY discretionary pressures. The company said it is already seeing a cost impact from the recent surge in oil prices. It's pressuring fuel commodity-based products like resin and plastics, said Chief Financial Officer Brandon Sink, adding that Lowe's is working with vendor and supply chain partners to adjust contracts. The company posted first quarter net income of $1.63 billion, or $2.90 a share, compared with $1.64 billion, or $2.92 a share the year prior. Adjusted earnings were $3.03 a share. Analysts polled by FactSet had expected $2.97 a share. Sales rose to $23.08 billion from $20.93 billion the year before. Wall Street had expected $22.98 billion. Comparable sales increased 0.6%, which the company said was driven by 16% online sales growth and strength in appliances, home services, and sales to professional customers. Analysts had expected comparable sales growth of 0.7%. The company reiterated its full-year outlook for comparable sales growth of flat to up 2%, and adjusted earnings of $12.25 to $12.75 a share. Chicago home sellers lose their listings on Zillow. Thousands of home sellers in Chicago are in for a rude awakening. As of Wednesday, their homes are no longer available on the popular Zillow listing site. The disappearing sales listings are caught up in an increasingly contentious dispute between Zillow and the local listings database that serves the Chicago area, Midwest Real Estate Data, or MRED. MRED cut off its feed of about 43,000 listings to Zillow in and around Chicago, saying that Zillow's rules violate its agreement with the local listings platform. The platform's decision to remove Zillow listings in Illinois and parts of Indiana, Iowa, and Wisconsin is one of the most extreme responses yet in a feud over the growing prevalence of private listings. On one side is Compass, the biggest U.S. real estate brokerage. It encourages home sellers to share their listings first with Compass agents, their clients, and anyone who inquires. In some cases, these listings are kept from the broader public for several weeks before Compass more widely advertises them. Compass says this helps sellers gauge interest and make sure their homes are priced correctly before their listing goes public. MRED supports the private listing approach. But Zillow, the most visited U.S. real estate website, is one of the biggest opponents of this practice.
The firm says sellers and buyers benefit when listings are advertised as widely as possible. To support this belief, Zillow said it may block a listing from its site if it isn't available publicly within a day of its being advertised to buyers elsewhere. The dispute threatens to divide the residential real estate brokerage business, making it more complicated for home sellers and buyers to navigate listings. Already, Zillow's home listings have dropped noticeably. As of midday Wednesday, Zillow displayed about 2,000 for sale listings in the city of Chicago, while Redfin showed about 5,000. Realtor.com showed more than 8,600, and Homes.com showed 4,700. Zillow gets an average of 220 million unique users a month, according to the company. The change is likely to confuse home sellers in the region who expect to see their listings on Zillow and buyers who are using Zillow in their housing search, real estate agents said. They don't know what they're not seeing, said Chicago area real estate broker Josh Black. It's going to be a problem. Some brokerages have set up direct feeds to share their listings with Zillow as a workaround. You still want to make sure the listing is everywhere, said Ryan Gable, owner of Starting Point Realty in Schaumburg, Illinois. The industry fight over private listings has escalated in recent years. Our rules apply equally to every participant, MRED Chief Executive Rebecca Jensen said Wednesday. We have a duty to educate our participants and vendors, counsel them when they are out of compliance, and require that breaches be cured. Zillow sued MRED and Compass earlier this month, alleging that they conspired to cut off Zillow's access to Chicago area listings. Chicagoland home buyers and sellers this morning have far worse access to the housing market than they had yesterday, Zillow said on Wednesday. MRED and Compass have colluded to turn back the clock on consumer transparency. SpaceX puts its IPO in motion. SEC filing starts move to raise tens of billions of dollars in blockbuster debut. SpaceX filed Wednesday for its long-anticipated initial public offering, disclosing fresh information on its business and ownership as investors prepare for what could be the largest IPO on record. The rocket maker, run by Elon Musk, is looking to raise $80 billion or more, which would easily make it the largest IPO in history, eclipsing the offering by Saudi Aramco that raised $26 billion when it went public in 2019. SpaceX revealed new details about its financials and how Musk will try to grow a sprawling enterprise dedicated to advancing cutting-edge technologies in space and back on Earth. The company disclosed the information in an investor prospectus posted to the Securities and Exchange Commission's website. Musk has touted out-of-this-world objectives for the company, from deploying a huge number of artificial intelligence satellites in the future to colonizing Mars. Texas-based SpaceX has distinct businesses, ranging from rocket launch and satellite operations to a nascent AI unit that is racing to catch up with rivals. Founded by Musk in 2002, SpaceX revolutionized the commercial space industry. The company has grown from a startup with a handful of employees that almost went out of business to one of the world's most valuable private companies with more than 22,000 workers as of March 31st. It controls technologies that competitors and even nation states haven't been able to fully match. SpaceX reported its revenue last year at $18.67 billion, up 33% from the prior year. However, it swung to a net loss of $4.94 billion, driven by a sharp increase in costs, including those for research and development. In 2024, the company said its profit was $791 million. SpaceX successfully developed a fleet of partially reusable Falcon 9 rockets that allowed it to dominate the global launch market. The company's Starlink satellite internet business has grown quickly in recent years and boasts the largest satellite fleet in history.
Earlier this year, Musk transformed SpaceX by folding his XAI startup into the company and recasting a big part of the combined enterprise future around developing data centers in orbit to handle computing needed for artificial intelligence. You want to wake up in the morning and think the future is going to be great. And that's what being a spacefaring civilization is all about, Musk said in the filing. It's about believing in the future and thinking that the future will be better than the past. SpaceX is now tracking to begin selling shares in mid-June. It said Goldman Sachs is leading the offering along with Morgan Stanley, with Bank of America, Citigroup, and J.P. Morgan. A company can launch its roadshow pitch to investors 15 days after the prospectus becomes public. That sets SpaceX up for a roadshow starting around June 4th and a stock market debut on or around June 12th. SpaceX shares will be dual listed on the Nasdaq stock market and Nasdaq Texas, the filing reveals. SpaceX's valuation after the IPO is expected to reach $1.5 trillion or more. It has a valuation of $1.25 trillion after its combination with XAI earlier this year, the Wall Street Journal has reported. Shares would trade on Nasdaq under the ticker SPCX. SpaceX's financials tell two stories. The first is an established business launching satellites and astronauts into space on the company's Falcon rocket, as well as growth of its Starlink business. The space business had $4.1 billion in revenue last year, though it is unprofitable. Starlink pulled in $11.4 billion in revenue. The second is that of losses brought on by the merger with XAI, which burned massive amounts of cash building out large data centers in an effort to catch up with competition. The AI startup had $3.2 billion of revenue last year. Spending by U.S. federal agencies accounted for about 20% of SpaceX's revenue last year. Clients across the federal government include NASA, but also the Pentagon and intelligence agencies. The company didn't spell out many details about its national security work, but noted the National Reconnaissance Office, a U.S. spy agency focused on space-based intelligence work, is a customer. SpaceX has been working with the NRO to develop a classified satellite network over the past few years. The SpaceX prospectus provided the first glimpse of how Musk's companies help each other out, including sharing corporate aircraft and buying each other's products or services. For example, SpaceX bought $131 million of Cybertrucks from Tesla in 2025 at the manufacturer's suggested retail price. In 2025, SpaceX also purchased $506 million worth Megapack energy storage products from Tesla. Meanwhile, Musk's XAI has paid Tesla about $731 million since the beginning of 2024 through February 2026. SpaceX and Tesla are also collaborating on a massive chip factory called TerraFab and on an AI project called MacroHard. In total, Tesla is mentioned 87 times in the SpaceX prospectus. We plan to explore other areas of strategic collaboration with Tesla in the future, the document said. Musk has a firm grip on SpaceX. The CEO is the biggest shareholder and controlled 85% of the voting power on May 1st, thanks to supervoting Class B shares that get 10 votes for every one vote held by Class A shares being sold to the public. Musk took home $54,000 in salary in 2025, but most of the billionaire's compensation is made up of two massive equity packages. In January, SpaceX gave Musk a package worth 1 billion Class B shares, which vests if the company establishes a permanent human colony on Mars with at least 1 million inhabitants, and hits a series of market cap goals that expand the company to $7.5 trillion. In March, the board granted him another 302.1 million shares, replacing an earlier XAI award,
which vests if the company completes a non-Earth-based data centers, as well as 12 market capitalization goals that expand the value of the company to $6.6 trillion. In its lengthy risk factors section, SpaceX's IPO filings note that Musk is critical to the company and that high dependency could put investors at risk. The filing says it doesn't maintain key person life insurance on Musk. It also recognizes that Musk and his statements and actions often draw significant attention and scrutiny, which could have a positive or negative impact on the company's business. Toxic U.S. divide reaches jury rooms. Rigid viewpoints and political divisions make juror battles more common. The first sign of divisions came on Halloween. A Florida jury hearing an opioid-related case planned a group costume inspired by a pair of Dr. Seuss characters, Thing 1 and Thing 2. Juror number 2, a graphic designer, made each panelist a Thing sign that matched that person's juror number, and the group agreed to wear black or red shirts. When juror number 5 showed up in a navy blazer, Lori Traynor, who later became Forewoman, got annoyed. The juror, Gerson Puig, begrudgingly put on his Thing 5 sign, then took it off right after the picture. "I left it where it belonged, in the jury room," said Ping, 54 years old, a self-employed restaurant consultant. "I knew at that moment we would have a problem," said Traylor, 70, an inspector for the Federal Aviation Administration. Dissension in jury rooms is as old as the U.S. jury system. Trial lawyers and consultants who size up potential jurors, though, say the kinds of pitched battles that eventually erupted in that Florida jury room are becoming more common. They blame a post-pandemic erosion of trust in the justice system, more rigid viewpoints, and starker political divides, which they say have made it harder for 12 strangers to even get along, much less agree on whether to send someone to prison or order companies to pay millions of dollars in damages. "Whatever you see in society at large, you see in jury deliberation rooms," said jury consultant Lori Kowalski. "The isolation of COVID and the political divide are making us more and more disabled as a society to disagree and then reach consensus and compromise." Excuse me. Trial consultant J. Lee Mahiels, who has helped select juries for hundreds of trials over several decades, said, "From inside the courtroom, we hear jurors screaming at each other and people call each other names. It's becoming more and more common." The Florida jury spent 14 days late last year feuding over a lawsuit that alleged three big pharmacy chains had improperly flooded the state with prescription opioids, thereby saddling hospitals with the costs of treating uninsured and underinsured patients. One juror accused another of possibly meeting secretly with lawyers in the bathroom. Another ripped up a poster a juror made to persuade others. Some jurors accused colleagues of letting their sympathy for children harmed by opioids cloud their ability to make decisions based on the law. After the jury got the case, Traylor, the forewoman, went home and watched 12 Angry Men, a legal drama about conflict between jurors. "By the end, we had become that movie," she said. Studying what happens in jury rooms is notoriously difficult. There are no transcripts of deliberations, and jurors are under no obligation to explain their decisions. Notes they send to judges provide mere tea leaves. In the absence of such information, researchers and consultants study how people they view as potential jurors make decisions. "This is a crazy chemistry experiment in every instance," said David McGill, a lawyer at ORIC. "You have to make snap judgments about people, so you want to come armed with background knowledge." McGill's firm, working with Mahiels, surveyed thousands of potential jurors and analyzed historical data. They noticed significant changes. In 2025, 47% said they were biased against large corporations, nearly double that from 2018. 57% say they distrusted the U.S. justice system,
up from 48% in 2022. And 65% of people were willing to take the law into their own hands as opposed to following the judge's instructions, up from 52%. A 2025 survey of potential jurors in white-collar crime cases conducted by litigation consulting firm DOAR found that juror perspectives increasingly aligned with political affiliation. Trump voters were more trusting of both the Justice Department and corporate executives than people who voted for Kamala Harris, the study found. The finding was puzzling, said Ellen Brickman, a director of the firm. We tend to think of jurors in a binary way. Either they come in pro-prosecution or pro-defense, she said. Each side tries to weed out the other. The distinction we were seeing more of was either general trust or general skepticism. In civil cases, average damages awarded by juries in federal courts have climbed sharply since 2020, while those awarded by judges have fluctuated without a pattern, according to an analysis by legal analytics company Lex Machina. Defense lawyer Mark Anglifio, who has represented Sean Diddy Combs, Luigi Mangione, and Harvey Weinstein, said that he usually seeks cohesive jurors that might be receptive to his narrative. A strategy some other lawyers might use, he said, would be to shoot for discord that might lead to a mistrial. You can create chaos in the jury room, he said. Florida suit. The Florida opioid case dates to 2019, when more than two dozen hospitals sued pharmacies, opioid manufacturers, and others, alleging a racketeering conspiracy that left the hospitals shouldering billions of dollars in costs for treating opioid patients. The case eventually narrowed to three pharmacy defendants, CVS, Walmart, and Walgreens, went to trial last year. Hundreds of millions of dollars will be at stake, hospital lawyer Warren Burns told the jurors during opening statements. Walmart lawyer David Marcus countered, "It's a money grab, ladies and gentlemen." The nine jurors included an introverted Gen Z graphic designer, an engineering consultant, two nurses, a retired sheriff's officer, a supermarket distribution worker, trailer, a former flight attendant, who some other jurors said acted like a group mom, and an outspoken 66-year-old math teacher who sometimes didn't want to be mothered. Over the weeks that followed, they got to know one another over shared lunches funded by the lawyers. I found a hack to get free food every day, but the catch is you have to do jury duty for 3 months, the graphic designer joked on TikTok, showing off Chipotle, Chick-fil-A, and Panera boxed lunches. We were like family, recalled juror Ernest Darcevias, 63, the sheriff's officer. Last November, the jury was handed a verdict sheet and instructed to begin deliberations. It listed two alleged violations of Florida's civil racketeering statute, the names of the defendants, and options to check yes or no. The decisions needed to be unanimous. Tension mounted swiftly. The group struggled to pick a foreperson before settling on trailer after a coin flip by an undecided juror. Puig made it clear his mind was made up in favor of the pharmaceutical companies, which he attributed in a later interview to paying attention and diligently taking notes. Some jurors interpreted that as a refusal to deliberate, recalling that he spent time reading The Power of Now, a book about living in the present. Sifting through the evidence, jurors put together a timeline on a whiteboard and plastered the wall with sheets of paper covered in notes. Puig later described being frustrated by what he saw as other jurors' refusal to follow the law. Using a marker, he wrote two headings on a poster, "What we're here for" and "What we're not here for." Under the first, he wrote RICO, a reference to the racketeering law. Under the second, he wrote a list that included dead babies and addiction. Andre Clickste, a math teacher, tore it down and popped it up like a human shredder, Puig recalled.
He didn't have the right to tell us what we're here for, added Calixte. Juror 9, a nurse, argued in favor of the hospitals. Six of her fellow jurors said she brought a thumb drive containing a slideshow presentation she created at home, which they said appeared to isolate the judge's instructions against outside research. She argued that the opioid pandemic had killed a lot of people and that it was time to bring those responsible to justice. In an interview, she denied having brought in the thumb drive and said she used evidence from the courthouse computer. Hacky-sack revival baffles Gen X. Teens are taking the 90s trend to new heights. Alicia Whitaker Pace is experiencing deja vu. First it was the overalls, then New Kids on the Block. Why is my childhood coming back, the Long Island, New York mom recently asked. And now Hacky Sack? The little beanbags that once appeared relegated to the same cultural graveyard as mixtapes and Blockbuster have taken over high school sports fields, hallways, and sometimes classrooms, seemingly overnight. Gen X and millennials couldn't be more thrilled that a game they popularized is cool again and that it's getting kids off their phones. But they're scratching their heads over its sudden ubiquity and racing to keep up with new twists to the game. Sometimes parents and teachers are pulling tricks of their own. When Whitaker Pace's son asked her to buy a now hard-to-find hacky sack, she dug out her own untouched for decades. That young man had the gall to say, "You played hacky sack?" The 46-year-old laughed. "I can't believe I finally did it. I just impressed my two teenage boys." The game is, in many ways, the same. Players work together to keep the bag in the air with anything but their hands and arms. But teens are upping the ante as they try to earn their schools a spot on leaderboards published by dedicated social media accounts. Amanda Jones said her son and his friends, high schoolers in South Bend, Indiana, use any combination of feet, head, shoulders, neck, and back to keep the sack moving and go viral. In the 90s, kids mostly just used their feet, the 52-year-old said. "You have to be young to move like that. I'm telling you, I would be laid out with a broken back," she said. Steve Kiley, a teacher and strength and conditioning coach at Boston College High School, recently saw a student launch a hacky sack about 20 to 30 feet to the floor below, where another successfully kept it in the air. "Within just a few weeks, they're better hacky sack players than I ever was," he said. Even so, Kiley and other teachers have jumped at the chance to dust off their skills. The 42-year-old incorporated hacky sacks into a recent workout, challenging students to push-ups each time the sack dropped. "They're always shocked when we're better than they think," he said. Not all students realize the game is as ancient as their teachers. Educators haven't been shy about reminding them, said Garrison Connor, head of upper school at Baylor University in Chattanooga, Tennessee. "They've suffered through some reminiscing," Connor, 39, said. "But in ways, they find it pretty cool that maybe Baylor in the 1990s is not so different than it is today." Still, schools face a balancing act. Assistant Dean of Students Jeff Fauci said he and other faculty ordered a box of hacky sacks to help promote the game at Landmark School in Pride's Crossing, Massachusetts. It didn't take long, though, for some students to bring the game inside on rainy days and even play in the cafeteria, precariously close to the coffee station. "It hasn't reached crisis stage yet," said Fauci, 46, "given no one's ventured to play in class. I assume that's coming. It's inevitable." Hadley Hazelton wound up in her school's nurse's office after bonking heads with a friend while trying to do a trick she'd seen on social media. There, the Darien, Connecticut high school senior learned she was just one of several hacky sack-related injuries that week. After a trip to the ER to get a staple in her scalp, Hazelton's on a mission to spread the word about the game's dangers.
At least for the next week, while I still have the staple in my head, I definitely am just going to keep a distance, she said. But it's hard because it's kind of everywhere. The one thing that's not everywhere, an ample supply of hacky sacks. McCray Hope, an assistant manager at Play It Again Sports in Chesapeake, Virginia, said at least 15 customers come in a day looking for hacky sacks after he sold out of his stash within days a few weeks ago. The 20-year-old and his co-workers play among themselves during slow shifts. They haven't done any work in 2 weeks, joked the store's owner, 54-year-old Bob Harrell. They're all getting good at it. Chris Gores, 41, said no one had asked to borrow from his collection of 20 hacky sacks during his nearly two decades of teaching at Pencrest High School in Madera, Pennsylvania. And that's it for today's edition of the Wall Street Journal. I'm Ken, your volunteer reader here at the Talking Information Center, and I thank you for listening.

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1: Good morning. Early this morning, expect misty conditions and a low around 59. Later today, look for overcast skies and a high around 65. Friday night, expect misty conditions and a low around 59. Saturday, look for overcast skies with a high near 77. Saturday night, look for partly cloudy skies with a low near 67. Sunday, expect moderate rain with a high near 78. Get your weather every hour right here on Mind's Eye Radio, your virtual newsstand.
2: In Belleville and O'Fallon, it's overcast and 62 degrees. In Granite City, it's overcast and 60.
3: 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The 2026 season of St. Louis Cardinals baseball is underway at Busch Stadium in St. Louis. Mind's Eye will be providing audio description at select games this season, so dig out your Cardinals jersey, grab a friend, and come on down. 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First pitch is at 6:15 p.m. On Wednesday, June 24th, the Cardinals host the Arizona Diamondbacks. Game time is at 6:45 p.m. On Sunday, July 12th, the Atlanta Braves come to town to play the Cardinals. First pitch is at 1:15 p.m. On Wednesday, July 29th, the Cubs are back to play the Cardinals. Game time is at 6:45 p.m. On Saturday, August 29th, the Pittsburgh Pirates come to town. Game time is at 1:15 p.m. And on Sunday, September 20th, it's our last audio-described game of the season as the Cardinals host the Washington Nationals. Game time is at 1:15 p.m. For the full list of events and links to purchase tickets, visit our calendar at bit.ly/upcoming-ad-events.
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4: For what?
5: He has the loudest lawnmower you've ever heard. And as if that isn't enough, he mows his lawn every Saturday at 7 a.m., like clockwork, and wakes me up on the one day I can really sleep in.
4: So what are you going to do?
5: It cost me $300, but now my lawnmower is even louder than his. And starting this Saturday, I'm going to set my alarm for 6 a.m. every weekend so I can beat him to the punch and wake him up with my lawnmower before he can wake me up with his.
4: It sounds like your revenge is costing you a heck of a lot of money, what remains of your hearing, and a good deal of sleep to boot.
5: And it's worth the price.
4: It costs you more money and sleep for your revenge than it did just to listen to his lawnmower. As irrational as this is, however, it's also normal human behavior. A study confirms that thoughts of revenge can be so pleasurable that many of us are willing to pay extra for it. PET scans of the brains of people contemplating revenge showed a positive correlation between the amount of activity in reward-related areas of the brain and how much a person was willing to pay for the revenge. It just goes to show how our passions can interfere with rational behavior.
5: Man, thinking about revenge is seriously sweet. Did I say 6 o'clock? On second thought, how about 4?
4: This moment of science came from Indiana University with underwriting from the Office of the Chancellor.
5: Today's program was prepared by Michelle Ross with help from William Timberlake in psychology. There are hundreds more moments of science on our website at amos.indiana.edu. For a moment of science, I'm Don Glass.
4: And I'm Yael Cassander.

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1: Good morning. It's 6 o'clock.
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3: Hello, you're listening to Military News. My name is Ken Beck. Thank you for joining us. Let's get started. Today we'll start with the following main articles. Marine Corps to retire Hornet fleet by 2030 and shift to all F-35 fighters. Board of Peace will ask the UN Security Council to press Hamas to disarm. Putin visits China to reaffirm Russia ties as Xi also seeks stable U.S. relations after Trump summit. Military families lose hundreds of millions of dollars to scams each year. And following up with miscellaneous articles. Marine Corps to retire Hornet fleet by 2030 and shift to all F-35 fighters. The Marine Corps is moving toward an all F-35 tactical fleet as it phases out legacy Hornet and Harrier aircraft. The picture at the top of the page is of an F-35 occupying wing to wing the entire picture or the entire frame of the picture. In the background, it looks like they're flying over one proving ground or another in the southwest United States with both mountains and what looks like desert below. The U.S. Marine Corps is accelerating its transition away from legacy tactical aircraft and toward an all F-35 fighter force, marking one of the most significant aviation restructurings in modern Marine Corps history. A recent Marine administrative message confirmed the service will fully phase out the F/A-18 Hornet by 2030, while pushing Marines in Hornet-related maintenance fields to transition into F-35 specialties and other critical aviation jobs. The transition has been underway for years, but recent Marine Corps planning documents and force restructuring announcements show the service is now entering the final stages of consolidating tactical aviation almost entirely around the F-35B and F-35C Lightning II platforms. The Marine Corps first received the F-35 in 2012. Since then, the aircraft has gradually replaced aging AV-8B Harriers and older F/A-18 Hornets. According to the Marine Corps 2026 Aviation Plan, the service intends to operate 420 F-35 aircraft, including 280 F-35B short takeoff and vertical landing variants, and 140 carrier-capable F-35Cs. The picture next in the article is a field of blue sky, and there is a U.S. Marine F/A-18 Hornet as it provides close air support and is shown banking in a very steep turn. Why Marines are consolidating around the F-35? Marine aviation leaders argue the transition reflects the realities of modern warfare, where survivability, sensor fusion, electronic warfare capability, and distributed operations have become increasingly important. Unlike older fourth-generation fighters such as the Hornet, the F-35 combines stealth capabilities with advanced sensors and networking systems that allow pilots to gather and distribute battlefield intelligence across multiple platforms simultaneously. The Marine Corps describes the F-35B as capable of operating from amphibious assault ships and expeditionary airfields with limited runway space, a key requirement for Marine expeditionary operations. The service's latest aviation strategy also reflects a broader effort known as Project Eagle, which seeks to streamline marine aviation around fewer aircraft types while improving readiness and maintenance efficiency. Colonel Thomas Bolin, head of the Air Warfare Systems Tactical Aircraft Branch, recently said the Marine Corps is roughly two-thirds of the way through a 15-year effort to transition its manned tactical aircraft fleet entirely to the F-35. Speaking at the Navy League's Sea Air Space Conference, Bolin said the service expects to finish retiring its AV-8B Harrier fleet within months, with the FA-18 Hornet expected to follow within about 3 years. What the shift means for Marines. The transition is reshaping not only Marine aviation strategy, but also personnel assignments and training pipelines. The Marine Administrative Document issued earlier this month encourages Marines in FA-18 occupational specialties to laterally move into F-35 maintenance roles and other critically understaffed military occupational specialties. The service said new classifications and assignments will be based on operational needs as the Hornet community winds down. The Marine Corps has already begun winding down portions of its legacy Hornet infrastructure as it transitions toward the F-35. In 2023, the service deactivated VMFAT-101, its dedicated FA-18 Fleet Replacement Squadron, ahead of the Hornet's planned retirement later this decade. Marine aviation leaders also view the F-35 as a bridge toward future sixth-generation systems and drone integration. The Marine Corps is already exploring how F-35s could operate alongside collaborative combat aircraft or autonomous drone wingmen in future conflicts. Marine aviation officials have described the F-35 as a potential central node for integrating unmanned systems while the service continues developing its Marine Air Ground Task Force uncrewed expeditionary tactical aircraft, the MUX-TACAIR, MUX-TACAIR drone program. The transition comes as the Pentagon increasingly prioritizes conflict scenarios involving technologically advanced adversaries. Marine aviation planners have repeatedly emphasized the need for survivable aircraft capable of operating in contested environments where traditional air superiority can no longer be assumed. Board of Peace will ask the UN Security Council to press Hamas to disarm. The report by the Board of Peace is expected to be discussed by the Security Council on Thursday when it meets on the situation in the Middle East. Written by Jamie Keaton and Elena Becatoris, Military Daily News. The picture at the top of the article is a picture of President Donald Trump in the center applauding as Ilham Aliyev, president of Azerbaijan, to his left, and Bulgaria's Prime Minister Rosen Jelyazkov to his right, hold up their signed Board of Peace Charter during the annual meeting of the World Economic Forum in Davos, Switzerland, January 22nd of 2026. They're in front of a very large blue background, which says Board of Peace. There's a golden logo up to the right. And there are another at least five men all the way down the dais in the picture. Originally published by the Associated Press, Geneva, Switzerland. The body overseeing the U.S. brokered ceasefire in Gaza will ask the United Nations Security Council to press the Hamas militant group to disarm, according to a report seen by the Associated Press on Tuesday. The report by the Board of Peace, an international body set up by U.S. President Donald Trump and tasked with overseeing the fragile ceasefire between Hamas and Israel, is expected to be discussed by the Security Council on Thursday when it meets on the situation in the Middle East. At this stage, the principal obstacle to full implementation of the ceasefire remains Hamas' refusal to accept verified decommissioning, to relinquish coercive control, and to permit a genuine civilian transition in Gaza, the report said. Hamas, in a statement, rejected the report and said it contains, quote, fallacies, unquote. A diplomat familiar with the report confirmed its authenticity, speaking on condition of anonymity, because it has not been made public. Trump's 20-point ceasefire plan calls on Hamas to surrender its weapons and destroy its vast network of tunnels. It also envisions Israeli forces withdrawing from Gaza, the arrival of a new technocratic Palestinian government, the deployment of an international security force, and the rebuilding of the battered Palestinian enclave after more than 2 years of war. Board of Peace head has said the ceasefire has stalled. Last week, the head of the Board of Peace, former UN Mideast envoy Nikolay Mladenov, acknowledged that the truce had stalled since taking effect in October, saying the deadlock over disarming Hamas had paralyzed progress. Reconstruction cannot commence where weapons have not been laid down. The board's report to the Security Council says the critical variable, the single factor that unlocks every other element of the plan, is the conclusion of an agreement on the roadmap for the full implementation of the plan that includes full decommissioning by Hamas and all armed groups in Gaza. The Palestinian militant group, which led the October 7, 2023 attack on Israel that sparked the war in Gaza, has accused Israel of failing to meet its obligations under the first phase of the ceasefire and has sought to link any demilitarization to Israeli troop pullbacks. Israel's military has expanded its control of Gaza since the truce took effect and now controls some 60% of the territory. The new report calls on the Security Council to reiterate publicly, clearly, and consistently that the decommissioning of weapons in Gaza is not merely a requirement of the UN's resolution to end the war, but critical for reconstruction to begin, for a time-bound Israeli forces withdrawal, and for a credible pathway to Palestinian self-determination and statehood to be pursued. The Security Council endorsed the Board of Peace in a resolution in November. Hamas says the report tries to derail the ceasefire. Hamas said the report, quote, contains a number of fallacies that absolve the occupying government of its responsibilities for the daily violations of the ceasefire agreement in Gaza. The group said the report ignored Israel's, quote, failure to uphold the majority of its commitments in the ceasefire deal, including the continued restrictions on crossings into the Palestinian territory and preventing the entry of materials and equipment needed to repair basic infrastructure and shelter for the largely displaced population. Quote, the report's adoption of the occupation's conditions regarding disarmament is a dubious attempt to muddy the waters and derail the ceasefire agreement, unquote, Hamas said in a statement. It called on the Security Council and Mladenov to compel Israel to fulfill its commitments under the ceasefire deal's first phase. Quote, foremost among them, the cessation of the daily aggression against our Palestinian people in Gaza, unquote. The ceasefire has seen numerous violations. The report noted near daily ceasefire violations, some of which are serious in their human consequences, civilians killed, families living in fear, and continued impediments to humanitarian

negotiable, and that progress on all other issues was being held up. Putin visits China to reaffirm Russia ties, as Xi also seeks stable U.S. relations after Trump summit. The Russian President Vladimir Putin is traveling to China to meet with Chinese leader Xi Jinping. Written by E. Eduardo Castillo, Military Daily News. The picture at the top of the article is one of both President Vladimir Putin to the left and Chinese President Xi Jinping as they greet each other in Tianjin, China, on an earlier visit. Putin is wearing a black suit, Xi Jinping a lighter blue suit against a completely solid purple background. Originally published by the Associated Press, Beijing. Russian President Vladimir Putin traveling to China to meet with Chinese leader Xi Jinping less than a week after U.S. President Donald Trump wrapped up his own trip to Beijing. Putin is scheduled to be in China on Tuesday and Wednesday in a visit likely to be closely watched as Beijing seeks to maintain stable relations with the United States while also preserving strong ties with Russia. The Kremlin has said Putin and Xi plan to discuss economic cooperation between the two countries, but also key international and regional issues. The visit coincides with the 25th anniversary of the Sino-Russian Treaty of Friendship, signed in 2001. China is a key trading partner for Russia, especially after Moscow's full-scale invasion of Ukraine in 2022. Beijing has said it is neutral in the conflict, while maintaining trade ties with the Kremlin, despite economic and financial sanctions by the U.S. and Europe. Putin said in a video address released before his visit that bilateral ties are at, quote, a truly unprecedented level, unquote, and the relationship plays an important role globally, China's official Xinhua news agency reported Tuesday. There is no connection, in quotes, between the visits by Trump and Putin presidential aide Yuri Ushakov said on Monday, noting the trip by the Russian leader was agreed in advance several days after Putin and Xi spoke via video conference on February 4th. The Trump visit was about stabilizing the world's most important bilateral relationship. The Putin visit is about reassuring a long-standing strategic partner, said Wang Xichen, Deputy Secretary General for the Beijing-based think tank Center for China and Globalization. He continued, for China, these two tracks are not mutually exclusive. Putin and Xi call each other, quote, friends. Putin last visited China in September of 2025 to attend the annual summit of the Shanghai Cooperation Organization in Tianjin, watch a military parade honoring the 80th anniversary of the end of World War II, and to hold talks with Xi. At the time, Xi called his counterpart an old friend, while Putin addressed Xi as dear friend. In China, old friend is a very rare diplomatic term used by the government and party to describe favored foreigners. In April, Russian Foreign Minister Sergei Lavrov visited Beijing and met Xi, who described the bilateral relationship as precious. In the current international context, Xi said China and Russia needed to strengthen and defend their shared interests. Kremlin spokesman Dmitry Peskov said over the weekend that Putin's trip also would allow Russia to receive direct updates and exchange views with China on its talks with the U.S. During Trump's visit, Xi described the bilateral relationship between the U.S. and China as the world's most important and said they should see each other as partners rather than rivals. By the end of the two-day summit, the countries said they would work on a new framework to manage a constructive China-U.S. relationship of strategic stability. Wang, at the Center for China and Globalization, observed, quote, Beijing wants

0: stable relations with the West, continued strategic trust with Moscow, and enough diplomatic room to present itself as an unbiased major power capable of talking to all sides. China is Russia's primary trade partner. For some, Putin's visit is meant to reinforce the partnership between Russia and China that has strengthened in recent years. China has become Russia's top trading partner following the start of the war in Ukraine and is the top customer for Russian oil and gas supplies. Moscow expects the war in Iran to increase the demand. China also has ignored demands from the West to stop providing high-tech components for Russia's weapons industries. Ushakov, the Russian presidential aide, said Russia's oil exports to China grew by 35% in the first quarter of 2026, and that Russia is one of the biggest exporters of natural gas to China. During the crisis in the Middle East, Russia remains a reliable energy supplier, and China is a responsible consumer, Ushakov says. Putin noted earlier this month that Moscow and Beijing have reached a very substantial step forward in our cooperation in the oil and gas sector. Quote, "Practically all the key issues have been agreed upon," he said. "If we succeed in finalizing these details and bringing them to a conclusion during this visit, I will be extremely pleased," unquote. Putin also praised their bilateral relationship as a crucial balancing force in international relations. Interaction between such nations as China and Russia undoubtedly serve as a factor of deterrence and stability, Putin said. Moscow welcomes China's dialogue with the U.S. as another stabilizing element for the global economy, Putin added. "We stand only to benefit from this, from the stability and constructive engagement between the U.S. and China," Putin said. Military families lose hundreds of millions to scams each year. Scammers increasingly target military families, exploiting deployments, PCS moves, and trust to steal identities, money, and peace of mind. Written by Douglas Lindsay, Personal Finance Tips. The picture at the top of the page has a heading, "Cyber criminals increasingly target service members, veterans, and military families, exploiting personal data for fraud, account takeovers, and identity theft." The picture at the top of the page is predominantly orange, appears to show a hacker working on a laptop. The heading under the picture is "Cyber criminals increasingly target service members, veterans, and military families, exploiting personal data for fraud, account takeovers, and identity thefts." For many military families, threat awareness is second nature. Service members are trained to think about risk. Spouses learn to adapt through deployments, permanent change of station moves, and long stretches of uncertainty. Operational security becomes part of family vocabulary. Trust, urgency, and chain of command aren't abstract ideas. They are part of daily life. In a sit-down interview with Military.com, Ian Bednovitz, General Manager of Identity and Privacy LifeLock, said those same realities are increasingly being exploited by scammers and identity thieves targeting military connected families. They say military families are losing hundreds of millions of dollars each year, according to reported consumer complaint data. But experts say the real number is likely far higher because most cases never make it into official statistics. And unlike a fraudulent credit card charge that gets resolved with a phone call, identity theft can spiral into something much bigger. Damaged credit, drained accounts, emotional distress, family conflict, and months or even years of recovery. "People are always surprised by the scale of it," Bednovitz told Military.com. "That's only what's reported to the government. Estimates suggest the actual losses are dramatically higher. For military-connected families, the risk is often greater than for the average American, not because they're careless, but because military life creates exactly the kind of opening that fraudsters look for. These scams work better on military families because they lean on trust, urgency, and authority, Bednowitz said. Those are the instincts military families rely on every single day. Military life creates perfect openings for fraud. Identity theft isn't random. Fraudsters look for moments of transition, distraction, emotional stress, and incomplete information. Military life often creates all four. Every PCS move generates a flood of administrative activity, change of address forms, housing paperwork, utility account setup, school transfers, insurance updates, banking adjustments, and shipping logistics. Each transaction creates data. Each piece of data becomes another breadcrumb. Anytime you move, you create a paper trail, Bednowitz said. That's bread and butter for identity thieves. Unlike civilians who may stay in one location for years, military families repeat that cycle again and again. Deployments create another opening. Mail goes unchecked. Bank alerts may be missed. Spouses are managing households under stress. Communication can be delayed or inconsistent, and time is a fraudster's best ally. The longer you don't catch it, the more damage they can do, Bednowitz said. Fraud involving new accounts like credit cards, loans, and financing can be especially dangerous because victims often don't realize anything has happened until significant damage is already done. Unlike fraudulent charges on an existing card, entirely new accounts may not be immediately visible unless someone is actively monitoring credit activity. Military families can also face scams tailored specifically to their circumstances. A caller claiming to be from TRICARE says coverage will lapse unless a payment is made immediately. A message claims deployment paperwork is incomplete. Or someone posing as a government official demands urgent action related to benefits. Or a distressed voice claims a deployed spouse has been injured. These aren't hypothetical. These are personalized tactics, Bednowitz said, and now they can be deployed at scale. This is no longer a guy in a hoodie. Many Americans still imagine scams as crude emails from obvious fraudsters, bad grammar, ridiculous offers, fake overseas royalty. That mental model is outdated. People still think about the Nigerian prince scam, Bednowitz said. Those days are long gone. Today's threat landscape is industrialized. Fraud rings increasingly operate like professional organizations, using call centers, automation, stolen data sets, spoofed communications, and artificial intelligence. These are organized criminal enterprises, Bednowitz said. They're investing in technology, they're using AI, and they have scale. That scale changes everything. AI can rapidly collect publicly available personal information from social media, public records, breached databases, and data brokers, which are companies that legally collect and sell consumer data. Military members may be especially exposed because details such as duty history, locations, affiliations, and family information can be easier to piece together. A fraudster no longer needs to manually research a target. Software can do it. AI can search for this information at scale, Bednowitz said. The deepfake threat is personal. Artificial intelligence has also introduced a disturbing new weapon. Impersonation. Voice cloning tools can replicate a loved one's speech with startling realism. Deepfake technology can create convincing fake audio or, increasingly, video. For military families already accustomed to stressful separation, that creates dangerous emotional vulnerabilities. Imagine a parent receiving a frantic call that sounds exactly like their deployed child, or a spouse hearing what appears to be a legitimate plea for help. You hear the voice, you think it's real, and your brain turns off, Bednowitz said. His advice is simple. Create a family safe word, not a guessable answer to a personal question, not a birthday. a unique private word known only within the family. In moments of panic, that word becomes a verification checkpoint. Even voicemail can create exposure, Bednarek warned, since voice recordings can potentially be harvested and replicated. Social media has become an intelligence source. Military families often understand operational security in traditional terms. Don't discuss movements. Don't disclose sensitive information. Don't overshare. But social media has changed how exposure happens. Vacation announcements, deployment countdowns, school affiliations, family photos, location tags, and children's online activity can collectively provide a detailed profile. That information may seem harmless in isolation. Together, it becomes targeting data. Share the vacation photos when you get home, Bednarek said. He recommends setting family social media profiles to private whenever possible and limiting real-time location sharing. That applies to children, too. Teenagers may be especially vulnerable, not only because they overshare, but because they often assume they can recognize threats. Scammers are counting on that confidence. Identity theft isn't just financial. It can become a family crisis. The public conversation around identity theft often focuses on money, but the consequences can run much deeper. Victims may spend months untangling fraudulent accounts, contesting charges, filing reports, and restoring credit. That administrative burden alone can be overwhelming, but the emotional effects can be worse. People worry about meeting their financial commitments, Bednarek said. They have increased problems with spouses and loved ones. They feel vulnerable. They feel exposed. In some cases, the psychological toll becomes severe. That matters for military families already managing separation stress, operational uncertainty, and financial pressures. A fraud event doesn't happen in isolation. It lands inside a system that may already be stretched. And unlike some other crimes, victims often feel embarrassed. They feel shame, Bednarek said. And because of that, people don't talk about it. That silence can make the problem worse. Transitioning veterans face a different kind of risk. Leaving military service can create another high-risk window. Transitioning service members are often job hunting, updating resumes, connecting on professional networks, evaluating benefits, navigating uncertainty, dealing with financial pressure. Fraudsters know it. Fake recruiters, fraudulent job posting, resume harvesting scams, and phishing attempts increasingly target vulnerable job seekers. LinkedIn, email, and text messaging have all become attack vectors. Someone who is looking for the next opportunity can fall victim to those things pretty fast. The emotional dynamic matters. Urgency lowers skepticism. Desperation shortens verification. A great opportunity can feel worth the risk when bills are due. That's exactly the environment scammers exploit. Kids may be the most overlooked targets. Parents often assume children aren't attractive targets because they don't have assets. That assumption can be dangerously wrong. A child's identity is incredibly valuable, precisely because it is clean. If someone gets a child's Social Security number, that's gold, Bednarek said. A criminal can use that information to create synthetic identities, open accounts, or build fraudulent credit histories that may remain undiscovered for years. Military children may face additional exposure through frequent school transfers, medical record movement, dependent documentation, social media presence, and family relocation paperwork. Parents can proactively check whether a child has a credit file. In many cases, they shouldn't. If one exists unexpectedly, it may indicate fraud. The next picture shows a forearm and two hands at the keyboard of a laptop. The forearms are covered in the sleeves of a camo uniform. The heading underneath the picture is, experts say service members and military families face elevated identity theft risks due to frequent moves, deployments, and the amount of personal data tied to military life. The biggest mistake? Thinking you're not a target. The most dangerous misconception may be simple denial. The biggest misconception is it won't happen to me, Bednarz said. Some assume their bank will catch fraud. Others believe multi-factor authentication alone solves the problem. Some think they're too insignificant to attract attention. But scammers aren't necessarily targeting wealth. They're targeting opportunity. And once someone engages, even by answering scam calls, that can create additional exposure. As soon as you answer, you're signaling it's a live number, Bednarz said. Victims may be targeted repeatedly. Criminal organizations often recycle successful leads. What military families can do? Bednarz and Public Fraud Resources recommend several immediate steps. Use active duty fraud protections. Service members can place active duty alerts that trigger heightened lender verification and reduce pre-screened credit offers. Treat unsolicited outreach with skepticism. Never rely on inbound contact alone. 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Use strong authentication. 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Protect social media exposure. 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PCS moves, deployments, and military separation create heightened risk. 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Paid protection services such as LifeLock and others may also offer monitoring and recovery assistance. But Bednarz's strongest message was about speed. The biggest mistake is waiting, he said. Embarrassment can delay action. Uncertainty can create hesitation. That hesitation benefits the fraudster. For military families, the takeaway may be uncomfortable but necessary. This isn't someone else's problem. It's part of a modern threat environment. And preparation matters. This is no longer a question of if, Bednarz said. It's when. Hegseth's Kentucky campaign rally against Massie raises legal questions. Did the defense secretary violate Pentagon political activity rules for restricted officials? Written by Haley Fuller, Military Daily News. The picture at the top of the page is a picture of Defense Secretary Pete Hegseth pointing to a journalist as he takes questions from the media during a press briefing at the Pentagon. He's standing at a podium with the Department of Defense logo and the flag of the United States, as well as the Department of Defense, in front of a blue curtain. U.S. Secretary of Defense Pete Hegseth traveled to Kentucky this week to campaign against Representative Thomas Massie, a Kentucky Republican, in a move that has raised Hatch Act concerns. Hegseth appeared at a rally for Republican challenger Ed Gaurin in Kentucky's 4th Congressional District after President Donald Trump publicly targeted Massie over disagreements involving foreign policy and spending. In addition to Massie being on the forefront of wanting to fully release the so-called Epstein files, promotional materials and local media coverage advertised the event using Hegseth's official title, rather than presenting him merely as a private political activist. The administration has defended the appearance by arguing Hegseth attended in a personal capacity. Hegseth reportedly joked at the rally, "For the lawyers, I'm up here in a personal capacity," he said. The New York Times reported that Hegseth, while speaking at a campaign event, referred to Massey as an obstructionist who betrays fellow Republicans. Massey, however, has voted on average with Republicans for the duration of his congressional career. Quote, "Too often Massey's instinct is to throw elbows at fellow Republicans instead of the people who are destroying our country or want to destroy our country," Hegseth said, per the Times. Hatch Act and Department of Defense rules. The rally was publicly promoted around Hegseth's office and authority as the head of the Pentagon. That matters because the Defense Department's own ethics guidance imposes unusually strict political restrictions on presidentially appointed Senate-confirmed officials like Hegseth. The next picture shows Secretary of Defense Pete Hegseth as he testifies before the Senate Armed Services Committee on Capitol Hill in Washington, D.C. There's a name tag in the foreground, Secretary Hegseth. He's wearing a not navy blue, but a lighter blue blazer, a red, white, and blue striped tie. He has a scowl on his face, and he's pointing with his finger as onlookers behind him look on. The appearance conflicts with the Hatch Act, which prohibits executive branch officials from using, quote, official authority or influence, unquote, to affect elections. Supporters of Hegseth argued that Senate-confirmed cabinet members generally retain broader political latitude than ordinary federal employees and may engage in partisan activity in their personal capacities. Under ordinary executive branch guidance, cabinet officials often retain broad latitude to engage in partisan politics in their personal capacities. The Department of Defense, however, operates under stricter supplemental rules. Department of Defense Political Activity Guidance in DOD Directive 1442.11 classifies presidentially appointed Senate-confirmed PAS officials as, quote, further restricted, unquote, employees for political activity purposes. The guidance specifically prohibits those officials from speaking at a campaign rally for a candidate for partisan political office and bars them from taking an active part in partisan political management or partisan political campaigns. The guidance separately states that presidentially appointed and Senate-confirmed officials may, quote, attend, unquote, campaign events, but may not, quote, actively participate, unquote, in them. That distinction may create a more direct legal and regulatory problem for Hegseth than the broader Hatch Act, as the issue is no longer merely whether he used the prestige of his office improperly, rather whether speaking at a partisan campaign rally itself violated the Defense Department's own written restrictions governing PAS officials. The personal capacity argument. Supporters of Hegseth argued the appearance remained lawful because no public evidence currently shows misuse of taxpayer funds or Pentagon personnel. They also note that cabinet officials routinely engage in political activity and are frequently identified by their titles in public life. But the Defense Department guidance does not merely prohibit misuse of government resources. It specifically addresses active participation in partisan activities itself. Critics argue the administration's, quote, personal capacity, unquote, explanation fails for two separate reasons. First, the rally was openly partisan and designed to influence an election. Trump himself publicly framed the campaign against Massey as part of a broader effort against Republican dissenters. Second, the event was publicly framed around Hegseth's governmental authority. although the formal America First Works release referred to him as the Honorable Pete Hegseth, public promotion of the rally repeatedly identified him as Secretary of Defense Pete Hegseth. The appearance was not presented as a speech by a private Republican activist. The office itself was central to the event's political value, which makes the administration's personal capacity defense appear increasingly formalistic rather than substantive. The next picture is of Defense Secretary Pete Hegseth as he speaks on a large screen during the Rededicate 250, a national jubilee of prayer, praise, and thanksgiving on Sunday, May 17, 2026, in Washington. Hegseth, again, red, white, and blue striped tie, blue lighter blue blazer, standing in front of a little blurry picture of the American flag, is shown projected on a screen hung between two columns at what is clearly a government building. Military context behind open campaigning. The situation also reflects the uniquely sensitive position occupied by the Defense Department within the American government. Unlike most cabinet agencies, the defense oversees the military establishment and traditionally maintains strong institutional norms against overt partisan political involvement. The department's stricter rules for pass officials appear to be designed in part to preserve that separation. Although Department of Defense rules classify pass officials like Hegseth as, quote, further restricted, unquote, employees, the administration may still have viewed a civilian appointee as politically easier to defend than a uniformed officer appearing at a partisan campaign rally. American civil military norms treat overt partisan activity by active duty service members as especially sensitive because uniformed personnel are expected to remain relatively non-political. But the DOD's own ethics guidance appears intended to prevent senior civilian Pentagon leadership from becoming overtly partisan campaign surrogates. The administration may ultimately rely on narrow technical arguments about what counts as active participation or whether Hegseth's remarks qualified as prohibited campaign activity under internal guidance. But the plain language of the department's own written policy, which specifically references speaking at campaign rallies for partisan candidates, shows a dichotomy between the reality and the explanation. That does not guarantee formal discipline or an official Hatch Act finding, as enforcement of political activity restrictions against senior executive officials has historically been inconsistent. Army veteran who nearly took his life found an unusual PTSD coping tool. Fred Minnick was on a dire path until a unique form of therapy turned his life around. Written by Kevin Damask, PTSD. Fred Minnick was at his wit's end. The Army veteran had just tried about every form of therapy and nothing worked. Nothing could stem the crushing tide of post-traumatic stress disorder, PTSD, that consumed his life. With nowhere else to turn, the Iraq War veteran believed he was left with three outcomes: prison, homelessness, or ending his life by suicide. He tried that too. Still, nothing could strip away the pain until one day a breakthrough. Determined to feel better, Minnick sat in the office of a Veterans Affairs therapist, like he had done many times before, but today was different. He wasn't going to leave until he got help. The VA can only help so much. A lot of it depends on the veteran. It wasn't until I was fully committed, and that took a couple of years, man, Minnick told Military.com. I don't even know who that guy is anymore. I'm so far removed from that. But looking back, I was in so much pain. If I didn't have my wife, Jacqueline, I wouldn't be here because that guy wasn't fit for society. Minnick's therapist had a suggestion. She opened a bag of barbecue potato chips and told him to put one in his mouth, focusing on the taste, texture, and flavor of the thin, crispy chip peppered in savory barbecue seasoning and salt. Minnick closed his eyes and blocked out every other thought, focusing like a laser on that one chip. It changed everything. It just blew my mind, Minnick said. The whole point was to connect my brain to my palate and get me actively thinking about life in the moment versus the past when something bad happened to me. I was thinking about the here and now instead of something triggering me from my past. That was very powerful and absolutely gave me a new take on life. The next picture is of a book, Fred Minnick's book. It's titled Bottom Shelf, How a Forgotten Brand of Bourbon Saved One Man's Life. Fred Minnick's memoir, the title in below the picture says, Bottom Shelf, How a Forgotten Brand of Bourbon Saved One Man's Life, was released earlier this year, 2026. Tasting unlocks new life. Through taste mindfulness, Minnick finally found a remedy for his crippling PTSD. Loud noises didn't bother him as much anymore. He could sleep through the night. Pieces of roadside trash didn't make him weary. Seeing white vans didn't send his blood pressure rising. The world began to slow down. From there, he started savoring other tastes. He found an aging bottle of bourbon in his house and took a sip, not drinking to feel the buzz of an oncoming stupor. No, Minnick was analyzing the taste. He liked bourbon and wine. As a journalist, he had written about the spirits industry before. He was pretty good at it, too. The experience led Minnick to reinvigorate his passion for food journalism while kickstarting a new career as one of America's definitive bourbon tasters. On The Fred Minnick Show, he's interviewed the likes of Peyton Manning and Ludacris. He also co-hosts Fourth and Neat, a regular podcast with NFL Hall of Fame Jared Allen. Minnick taught bourbon workshops at music festivals, sharing the bill with rock legends, the Foo Fighters. It's an almost 360-degree turnaround for a veteran who less than two decades ago was about to end it all. Escaping death in Iraq. Growing up in Oklahoma in the 1980s and 1990s, Minnick had an affinity for the military, falling in love with the G.I. Joe character. To help pay for college, he joined the Army National Guard in 1996, tapping into his creative side to become a photojournalist. I started out as infantry. Then I wanted to do the photography side of things in the Army, but I was told it didn't exist, and then I eventually found a path to it, Minnick said. It was an incredible way to see the military because you touch everything. When his unit was deployed to the Middle East during Operation Iraqi Freedom, Minnick was in the thick of the action, capturing the evils of war on his camera. In Iraq, my commander was very enthusiastic to do every mission beyond what our mission scope was. So we were doing combat camera operations. One day we'd be attached to civil affairs. The next day we'd be attached to some special forces outfit, Minnick said. But when you look at the images, it's there constantly. You can't just delete it. It's part of the job. I do think the literal images kept the images alive in my mind even longer. The natural human instinct for trauma is avoidance, and you can avoid some things, but eventually you have to confront them head on. And there was no way to ever avoid the visuals because I had to process the images, and that probably did contribute to my PTSD a little bit. While he had seen plenty of destruction up close, nothing prepared him for June 24th, 2004. In Mosul, investigating whether enemy forces were launching missile attacks from mosques, a violation of international humanitarian law, a firefight ensued. After several minutes, it was snuffed out by a larger fighting force, which moved on to the next mission. Minnick's team was left behind and was quickly ambushed. A white van pulled up. These dudes exited, and one of them had an RPG, a rocket-propelled grenade launcher. Fired it, and I was right in the kill zone where I landed, Minnick said. It's one of those things where you know you're dead. Once it came, I knew I was dead. It's a matter of seconds. There was nothing there to block the RPG, nothing in the way of stopping it and killing me. But it did not explode. It was a dud. Surviving serious injury or death, Minnick thought he was fortunate, lucky. But the brain works in mysterious ways. That moment when his life hung in the balance on whether that RPG would detonate or not would haunt him for years. It's one of those moments where you can't comprehend it, even to this day, even though I've spent years working on it, keeping it from dominating my life. When I really think about it, I still can't comprehend how I was spared, Minnick said. The enemy was pretty quickly eradicated. We got back into our vehicles and took off and got ambushed again. But the RPG was the closest call that I had. I would go on to have other incidents, like snipers coming close to me and barely missing mortars, but the RPG incident was the big one. The next picture is of Fred Minnick. He's speaking at the podium, gesturing with his left hand to the audience and holding in his right hand what looks to be a shot of bourbon in a snifter. Caption is, Fred Minnick has turned his love for tasting, speaking, and journalism into becoming one of the leading voices in the wine and spirits industry. The photo is courtesy of Fred Minnick, FredMinnick.com. Can it help other veterans? Leaving the Army in 2005, he came home a changed man. He struggled to hold down jobs and didn't know how to adapt to his surroundings. His wife suggested therapy through the VA, which led to the mental health turning point he desperately needed, sensory mindfulness. Minnick shares his unforgettable story in the USA Today and Associated Press best-selling book, Bottom Shelf, How a Forgotten Brand of Bourbon Saved One Man's Life. Writing also helped the former Army journalist process trauma. Minnick would sit down, reflect upon his feelings one by one, and jot them down on paper. It started with exposure therapy, and my therapist had me write down everything that happened on June 24, 2004. Every single day I was in therapy, and I would read it out loud. That was hard. It was very hard getting through that. I would have to stop. I'd be shaking, Minnick said. But the whole point of that was to lessen the June 24th moment in my life and try to get it to where, if it came up, the impact wouldn't be as big. After about 100 sessions of writing, I could get through it and think about it, and it wouldn't kill me. Minnick also did cognitive behavioral work to process images that triggered his PTSD and sessions where he held a quarter between his fingers and described the coin's texture. We developed some coping skills, but I would tell my therapist that I would be able to get through a day, a month, a year, but I'm not truly feeling alive. I'm not truly on cloud nine with happiness, Minnick said. That's when she said, well, let's try some other techniques. You're a foodie, and you're really big into tasting things. Let's try some aromatherapy. That led to tasting, when Minnick was able to ground himself, separate everything else, and enjoy the moment. He developed the skill of articulating flavor and a fruitful, rewarding career that's led to many opportunities, judging spirits and becoming a distinctive voice for the New York Times, People, Forbes, and other national publications. Minnick shares his story of overcoming anxiety and depression to help other veterans, encouraging them to be open-minded about alternative forms of therapy. There's absolutely some power in having a mindfulness technique in your arsenal for coping with life, Minnick said. But also it's important to find a hobby that you can invest a lot of time in. It could be horses or surfing. For me, it's also jiu-jitsu. It's very important to find things to help you cope with the trauma because otherwise, more layers of trauma can compound on the original one, and that's where we all get in trouble. A divorce happens, bankruptcy happens, and suddenly you have new trauma that has nothing to do with the war, but the war caused it. Thank you for joining us for this, the Tuesday, May 19th, reading of Military News, read by Ken Beck.
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2: Good morning. Today, there is a slight chance of rain with a high near 66. Tonight, expect fog with a low near 62. Saturday, there is a slight chance of rain with a high near 73. Saturday night, look for clear skies with a low near 65. Sunday, there is a slight chance of rain with a high near 73. Get your weather every hour right here on Mind's Eye Radio, your virtual newsstand.
3: In Belleville and Collinsville and O'Fallon, it's partly cloudy and 61 degrees.

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Coming up next, another trip through the Wayback Machine as we present a rebroadcast of a program from the week of May 17th, 2020. 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

Hello, everyone, and welcome back to the program. This edition covers the week of May 17th, 2026. Hope everyone is doing well and enjoying this beautiful spring weather we're having. Due to a death in the family, we are bringing you an encore performance of a program from May of 2020. So grab your favorite beverage and snack, and let's get started. And in our first story on this week's program, we turn to SHOTS, health news from National Public Radio. You can find them online at npr.org. This has to do with the coronavirus, the continuing coronavirus crisis. What the 1918 flu can teach us about handling today's pandemic. And this is written by Pranav Bhaskar and Emily Kwong. Just over a century ago, a virulent flu outbreak was wreaking havoc on the world. We know it now as the 1918 influenza pandemic, and its tremors were felt far and wide. By the end of its spread, tens of millions were dead. The field of public health has taken a giant leap from the days of 1918 when virology was still in its infancy. Today, information is instantaneous and vaccines are in widespread use. And yet we find ourselves in an oddly similar moment in which experts are recommending many of the same old-fashioned measures enacted to stem the 1918 epidemic. NPR's shortwave podcast sat down with medical historian Dr. Howard Merkel, director of the Center for the History of Medicine at the University of Michigan, to hear what the world of 1918 can teach us in 2020. And this interview has been edited for length and clarity. First question, what has the world been like for you these days? What has it been like to live through this pandemic? And Dr. Merkel replies, it's been amazingly busy. When you're a historian of quarantine and epidemics and a worldwide pandemic occurs, it's sort of like being an accountant during tax season. And it's been especially busy because our center did a great deal of work with the CDC on these issues of social distancing and flattening the curve by looking at examples in the past where social distancing measures helped to save lives. But I was much more comfortable thinking about them in my head than seeing them enacted around the country and around the world. Next question. It's like you're finally living what you've been researching for years. Even when you're thinking about worst-case scenarios, like the most terrible pandemic ever, you're thinking about it and you're planning for it, but you're not living it. Seeing all of my work come to fruition is really gratifying because I know it is helping to reduce the death rate, but it's also horrifying because it means that there is a worst-case scenario pandemic going on. One of the things we want to talk to you about today is the 1918 influenza outbreak as the biggest pandemic in history. What was that period like? It is helpful to look back at 1918 because, as you say, it was the worst pandemic in recent human history. Even though it was the 20th century, there was very little that doctors could do for their patients in terms of interventions. There were no medicines that really helped influenza patients. There were no IV fluids. There were no respirators. There were no vaccines. On the one hand, we've come such a long way in terms of modern medicine, but on the other hand, we didn't have a vaccine then, and we don't have a vaccine now. In a way, we're kind of pulled back to the 1918 era, because not only do we not have any vaccines, we also don't have any effective antivirals that could treat people who get sick. On the other hand, we have intensive care units with ventilators and all sorts of machines that can measure blood oxygen content in blood, and all sorts of other things that allow for the care of the very, very acutely ill. But there are similarities in that we just don't know what to do right now. What we are doing are really old-fashioned public health measures. We're actually hiding from the virus by doing those social distancing measures, hoping to buy time to a point when a vaccine may be ready. Next question. How does it feel to see these kinds of old-fashioned measures being practiced today? Well, what's terrific about it, at least where I live, is how people are adapting. And you know, when we are proposing these measures about 15 years ago, there were a great many critics. People said, you know, life would end as we know it.
These measures will destroy the universe. Well, of course, it's not destroying the country. And even though the economy has been very heavily disrupted, I don't deny that, I'm positive that we'll get back to life after this dies down. Societies have dealt with terrible pandemics almost since there have been human beings, so history is on the side of resilience and coming back. Next question. One thing that your research has really focused on when it's come to 1918 is that the cities that really embraced social distancing came out stronger. Is there a lesson to be learned from that moment, from that at the moment we're in right now? And the doctor's answer. There are two lessons. One, early, layered, and long works. It's not just 1918. We saw it in Mexico in 2009 during the swine flu outbreak, and we've seen it elsewhere in experimental or modeling studies. We are certainly seeing it today in many countries and locally in many states. The second lesson is that in 23 of the 43 U.S. cities we studied, people in 1918 got restless after a while. They wanted the social distancing measures released. They wanted to go back to their normal lives. If you looked at the epidemic curve, it looked as if the cases and deaths were falling. But they weren't falling enough, and if they weren't low enough. And then you open things up. The virus was still circulating, and you got a second hump to the epidemic curve, and another upward tick in cases and deaths, sometimes worse than the initial hump of their epidemic curve. Next question. So what you're saying is that the shape of the curve can really follow the behavior of individuals. Well, epidemics are living social laboratories. They involve many, many actors, not the least of which is the microbe in action or in question. Different microbes do affect people in different ways. They like different types of weather conditions. Different people behave differently before an epidemic than during an epidemic and in the middle of it when they're tired of it. And this is why I'm a little bit skeptical of many mathematical models of epidemics, although they are helpful as one piece of data, but not the entire story. And the final question, and in that way, we're almost in uncharted waters, unexplored territory, even using 1918 as a benchmark. And the doctor's reply, 1918 is so vastly different. We're using it as a benchmark because it's what the worst case scenario is, and we have a lot of data on it. But the country is different now. Our transportation is vastly different. We have connectivity in a way that people couldn't even dream about in the form not only of telephones and smartphones, but the internet. We have social media so people can tell their stories in ways that they could never communicate back in 1918. But we also have a leadership situation that has never been seen before. So, yeah, historians are going to be busy on this one for a long time to come. We continue with the Blindness and Disability News Hour for the week of May 17th. And turn to blindnewworld.org and a department of that website called hashtag MyBlindStory. We're going to listen to a post that was put online on May 13th, 2020. It's written by Deanna Kreiss. 10 things you can do today to support blind and visually impaired colleagues working remotely during COVID-19. During a recent Zoom meeting with our team, a colleague joked that her biggest concern in the current crisis was that she was having a hard time getting wine delivered. While we all laughed at her comical cry for help, the underlying message was a wake-up call for me. That colleague, like many of our colleagues here at the Perkins School for the Blind, is blind. If anyone should have been clued into what she and others in our community may be needing help with during this crisis, it should have been me. Yet here I sat listening and realizing that I was missing opportunities to be supportive, to be kind, to be a good teammate. This post is an attempt to help all of us be better teammates. Not everyone who is visually impaired needs or wants help. This is not meant to be a battle cry to suddenly drop wine at the doorstep of every blind person you know, although would any of them really complain? Probably not. What it is meant to do is to get us thinking about everyone on our teams and how we can support them in ways we might not already be thinking about.
Here are 10 things that you can do today that could help those who want it. And if they don't want it, that's fine too. First, reach out and ask. Your blind coworkers may be reluctant to ask for help. In our on-site work environment, we know our blind colleagues are like everyone else. They are valued members of our team who are fully capable of doing their work. This is still true. It is also true that in these uncertain times of constant change, they may need help with the things that none of us could have planned for. They may not feel comfortable reaching out. Don't assume that they need help. Ask. Don't assume that you know what they need. Ask. Don't be afraid of overstepping. Do reach out. Second, have specific offers. It's nice to say, quote, "What can I do?" unquote. Many people will be too polite to tell you. If your colleague declines a general offer of help, get specific with your suggestions. Getting things from their office and delivering it to their home. Grocery shopping or delivery. Providing rides. Making and delivering masks. Or dropping or having prepared meals delivered. 3. Set up times to connect. Everyone is feeling isolated, and that is no different for people who are visually impaired. In fact, they are likely feeling it even more. Set up regular phone calls or video chats. A personal connection is much better than a check-in email. Number 4. Make sure your team's remote work environment is accessible. As we all quickly translate to remote work, be sure what you are creating is accessible to everyone on your team. Be sure to think about any new project management software, meeting platforms, online content, etc. If you aren't sure how to do this, just ask your visually impaired colleague for help or advice. She will have some. Number 5. Embrace the new world of video meetings. If your team, like the rest of humanity, has moved to video meetings, ask your teammate if they would like help setting up their shot. We don't need to get fancy. You can talk to them, talk them through what you are seeing, recommend things in the background to be removed, let them know if their lighting is okay, and so on. While we are talking about video meetings, and let's include conference calls here, use everyone's names. When you start talking, say who you are. If you have a question for the team, say it is for the entire team. If you are directing your question or comment to a specific person, say their name. Let the team know when you are leaving the call or meeting. Number 6, give verbal space. Whether on the phone or in virtual meeting rooms, allow for verbal space. When we are all in one room, it is easier for the team to know when someone has something to say. Now that we don't have this option,

Number 8, be flexible. Everyone is having to adapt right now. If a blind colleague asks you to do something differently than was done before, know that there must be a reason. For all of us, working from home could be creating technical challenges or physical challenges that may require a workaround. Be ready to change up deliverables and embrace requests for adjustments to the way you used to do things. Number 9, set up times for the team to socialize. Remember lunch with your coworkers? Those were good times. Well, take them online. Set up a time with your team that allows for catching up and for talking about life outside work. Virtual lunches, happy hours, people can swap recipes for apps and drinks ahead of time. Group challenges. Have team members prepare a slideshow about a fun, non-work thing they love and ask them to come prepared to show off a talent. Anything that gets your team talking and laughing together. And finally, number 10, be understanding, be patient, and be there. We are all scrambling to try and adjust to the new normal. Every day is filled with new challenges that require so much of our energy to overcome. The longer this goes on, the more we risk nearing our breaking point. Remember that your blind colleagues are very practiced at adjusting and adapting every day. For some, this may feel like just another day in conquering the world. For others, all this extra adjusting may be starting to feel like too much to handle. Ask, listen, help where you can, and repeat. And, when appropriate, deliver the wine. And Deanna Kreis, who wrote this, is the Associate Director of Recruitment and Admissions for Career Launch at Perkins, a career training program for young adults who are visually impaired. We continue with this week's edition of the Blindness and Disability News Hour with a story from Double Tap Online. That's online at doubletap.online. It's written by Stephen Scott. It's an opinion piece that he writes on a regular basis. The blind iPhone is back. For those of you who have listened to me on my radio shows and more recent TV shows over the last decade, you might have come to the conclusion that I'm a bit impulsive when it comes to buying new tech, and you'd be right. Which is why it won't surprise you that I was one of the first opening and reopening the Apple Store app when it was pre-order day for the new iPhone SE. Incidentally, my choice was the black version with 256 gigabytes of storage. More on that later. Tim Cook said on a recent earnings call that people who are most likely to buy the iPhone SE are those who enjoy the smaller form factor or are coming to Apple from Android. He also said it was unlikely that people would downgrade from the 11 or 11 Pro to an SE. While I agree with Tim on the first two points, I cannot agree with him on the third. I am one of the people who most certainly has downgraded from my 11 Pro to the SE. But why? Here's my top reasons. First, the screen. The 11 Pro boasts an incredibly bright and vivid 5.8-inch OLED Super Retina XDR display. If you have the benefit of 20/20 vision, well, this is a no-brainer. You should absolutely buy this phone. If you are low vision and have enough vision to read, let's say, 24-point print and above, you should absolutely buy this phone. However, if you are like me and your vision means you can no longer read for any length of time at all, this screen alone is reason enough to avoid the phone. Think about battery life and how much will be consumed by its power. Some blind users, like me, use screen curtain to temporarily disable the screen while we use VoiceOver. But there is little evidence that it enhances battery life, as the screen itself merely switches off the pixels. It's still active. Let's look at the SE in comparison. It's got a smaller 4.7-inch LCD screen based on IPS technology. It's not quite as vivid, obviously, but it still has decent enough for most and certainly won't weigh as heavily on the battery. If you switch it off with screen curtain, you'll probably notice a small increase in battery life, most certainly bigger than the Pro range. Next, there's the home button. The home button may seem like old tech these days, with more and more phones using facial recognition to unlock their devices. For a blind person, this isn't impossible, and Apple has done a great job of making it work for us. Even if you

You can't see the screen or even use your eyes to look in the screen Apple has you covered. However, as I mentioned earlier, I use my phone screen as a touchpad more than anything else. More recently, I have started using my Braille display or Bluetooth keyboard. On the road, I will often keep my phone inside my jacket pocket or trouser pocket, as I have no need to use the screen. So imagine my frustration every time I need to use Face ID on the Pro. I have to pull out my phone, try and look at it, and then put it away again. With the SE, I can now quietly and simply rest my thumb on the Touch ID panel, and I'm in. No pulling out phones or having to awkwardly place the phone in front of my face, hoping it works so I don't have to battle with the passcode. Next, the form factor. Size isn't everything, of course, but when it comes to comfortably using my smartphone, the smaller the better. The original iPhone SE had a 4-inch screen, which was nice, and the build was solid. The new iPhone SE is built in the same form factor as the iPhone 8, and indeed the 7, 6S, and 6 before it. The only difference between the older phones and this new SE is the lack of a headphone jack, and this has been the case since the launch of the iPhone 7. I often find that these phones slip out of my hands, so I opted for a Spigen case that covers the back and edges of the display. It's also in black, although who really cares about that? The weight of this phone is noticeably different, too. The 11 Pro weighs 188 grams and the SE weighs 148 grams. Doesn't sound like much, but it is much lighter to hold. Other observations. Some of the other things that stand out for me as a reason to downgrade is the processor built into the iPhone SE. It's exactly the same processor used in the 11 Pro, and it really shows, and the camera is really good, too. The 11 Pro has three cameras built in, a triple 12-megapixel ultra-wide, wide, and telephoto lenses with night mode, while the SE comes with one single 12-megapixel wide camera. Again, this wide camera is the same one in the 11 Pro. And in conclusion, my conclusion really is that if you are someone who is severely sight impaired or have no vision at all, this is probably the best phone out there you can buy. The 4.7-inch screen is nice and a good size to hold and use, giving you that little bit more width than the previous SE phone. The processor and camera are the same in the top end of current iPhones, so nothing to lose there. The inclusion of a Touch ID sensor and a home button combined is great for those of us who pop our phones into our pockets and use keyboards alongside them. And battery life is good, too. According to Apple's website, the battery will last as long as the iPhone 8. I honestly cannot name one thing I don't love about this phone. Having made the switch, I doubt I'll either look back or even forward to the next iteration of the iPhone coming later this year. The iPhone SE is finally back. No, that's not a typo. Sorry. It says the iPhone BE is finally back. No, that's not a typo. It's what I'm calling it from now on, the iPhone Blind Edition. We are about a third of the way into this week's edition of the Blindness and Disability News Hour. And for our next story, let's go to Music Notes, NLS Music Notes from the National Library Service for the Blind and Physically Handicapped, which is a service of the Library of Congress. You can find them online at blogs.loc.gov. We haven't been here for a while, so let's do a little catching up. This is a post from May 14th, 2020. It's written by Juliet Appold. American composers and musicians from A to Z. And today we're going to look at the letters Q and R. Part 1, Quixel, Quillen, Reich, and Reilly. It seemed a bit daunting to find American composers and musicians whose last name starts with Q, so we decided to include last names that start with Q and then start with R. First up is Howard Quixel, also known as Howdy Quixel, who lived from December 22, 1901 to October 30th of 1953. He composed and co-wrote a number of songs, including Sorry, Will You, Won't You Be My Babe, The Way I Feel Today, and Since My Best Gal Turned Me Down. He was an accomplished banjo player who performed with the Gene
Goldkett Orchestra. You can hear him in some joyful songs recorded with the Goldkett Orchestra in 1924 and made available for streaming through the Library of Congress National Jukebox. I Want to See My Tennessee, Remember, and Honest and Truly. Does that make you want to learn the banjo? Well, you may like to check out these learn-by-ear audiobooks. First, from Bill Brown, Intro to the Five-String Banjo for the Visually Impaired, at call sign DBM02266. Next, from Bill Keith, Bluegrass Banjo at DBM00414. And finally, from Happy Trom, Five-String Banjo at DBM00426. Our next composer is Josh Quillen, who is a contemporary composer and best known as an all-around percussionist and steel drum performer. He is a member of the So Percussion Group in Princeton, New Jersey, and has performed nationally and internationally. His compositions have been featured in the Brooklyn Academy of Music's 2009 New Wave Festival and the Music for Trains events in southern Vermont. His music builds on features of American minimalism, the art music that uses very small musical units which are constantly repeated, slowly phrased, and shifted throughout. Repeated rhythmic patterns are common in minimal music. If you'd like to learn to play percussion, you might be interested in checking out these items. First, from Bill Brown, an intro to the drums for the visually impaired at DBM02318. And from Bruce Pearson, Standard of Excellence, Book 1, Drums and Mallet Percussion at BRM35425. And next up, we have Steve Reich, who was born on October 3rd, 1936, and Terry Riley, who was born on June 24th of 1935. These are contemporary composers who are best known to represent, together with Philip Glass and Lamont Young, the art form of American minimalism. Both were influenced by jazz music, non-Western music, aleatory or chance music, as well as some forms of traditional music. In addition to these sources, composers like Bartok and Stravinsky were part of Steve Reich's inspiration, and he experimented with rhythmic patterns and phasing musical motifs. The Library of Congress holds Steve Reich's manuscript to the Three Movements for Orchestra, which the Koussevitzky Music Foundation at the Library of Congress commissioned in 1981. And you'll find the link to the catalog record of the 68-leaf holograph score, which was completed in 1986, at lccn.loc.gov/8775-3352. Terry Riley's composition, In C, is considered the founding work of musical minimalism. It consists of 53 very short musical phrases to be played randomly by an indefinite number of performers, indefinite instruments, and indefinite times of repetitions. Riley drew much inspiration from Indian music, and if you're interested in exploring American minimalism or want to perform some of it, you may want to check out these items that we have at the Library of Congress. First, from Keith Potter, Four Musical Minimalists, Lamont Young, Terry Riley, Steve Reich, and Philip Glass at DB92850. And from Terry Riley, In C, Various Instrumentation, aleatory music consisting of 53 very short musical phrases for an indefinite number of performers and indefinite times of repetitions. And you can find that at BRM35980. If you'd like to download the materials from Bard or need some guidance, or if you would like to explore more materials at the NLS Music Collection and learn about our service, please email us at nlsm@loc.gov or give us a phone call at 1-800-424-2. We're happy to help and look forward to hearing from you. As we approach the halfway point in this week's edition of the Blindness and Disability News Hour, let's go to where'syourdog.com, a blog post site from Megan Houle.
And this post is from May 15th, Battling for My Castle. I'm not a homebody per se, but I do enjoy being home. My home is the one place where I am in my element. I know where everything is, I'm familiar with the obstacles, and nothing dangerous is likely to trip me up. A blind person's home is often the lone setting in an ever-changing world over which they have control. They likely don't need a mobility aid to move around it with ease. They can feel safe, they can navigate efficiently, and enjoy a space that is adapted for their needs instead of molding to everyone else's. In our homes, generally speaking, we are at liberty to be completely ourselves with as much independence as possible. It's good to trip and run into things sometimes to learn to orient in unpredictable environments, because the world won't always be ideally set up in a way that's safe and simple for blind and other disabled people. Hell, my parents are advised by someone from the Canadian National Institute for the Blind that they should routinely rearrange the furniture without warning me, just to keep me on my toes. They didn't heed the advice, thank goodness, and only rearranged the furniture when they fancied a change. Like me, they believed it was important that disabled people have one home base where they can put these tools away and rest. But the blind person's home as sanctuary can only exist if housemates, partners, and/or family members agree. And it can only work if the blind person in question feels they deserve such a home, or at the very least, a smaller space within their home that works well for them. I don't consider this controversial. An alarming social media experience proved me wrong. As it turns out, plenty of disabled people don't believe either of these things. They don't think household members have any obligation to a disabled occupant, and, more bewildering still, they seem to think the very concept of being accommodated in one's own home is unreasonable, untenable, even greedy. Yes, many of the very people who insist coffee shops, grocery stores, schools, workplaces, and all manner of public spaces be accessible and accommodating don't think that applies to their own families, their own spouses, their own parents and siblings and roommates. How do I know this? I discovered it the hard way by posting what I thought was an innocent question on social media and being totally flabbergasted by the results. So much so that I deleted the thread within the hour, convinced no good would come of it. In the thread, I asked for suggestions to help my now husband get better about keeping our home safe and blind friendly for me. Nothing draconian. I wasn't asking that he label every object in the house or memorize complex organizational systems. I didn't require him to arrange everything precisely the way I wanted, or clean to absurd levels, or, I don't know, walk around with a blindfold so he could experience my suffering. Our shared desire was for him to learn how to be more conscious of things like opened cupboard doors, pushed out chairs, and other hazards that are hard for me to anticipate and incredibly painful when bumped at a good clip. I don't gallop around my apartment, but I like to walk at a brisk pace, as anyone might in their own houses, without fear of stepping on an expensive tablet or sustaining mild to moderate injury. Piles of laundry on the floor? No biggie. Cluttered counters? Whatever. I'll deal with it. Smashing into a protruding closet door or banging my hip on an open drawer? No thanks. I got so sick of toppling half-full water glasses discarded in precarious places that I began dreading to walk through my own kitchen. I wanted to stop bashing my toes and banging my head, and my partner was tired of watching me get hurt. He felt terrible. He couldn't understand why he was finding it so hard to accommodate such a simple request, and I thought I might get some good feedback online. Here is a paraphrased composite of what I got back. Lots of people were lovely and helpful, but those comments aren't the ones I want to highlight today. Quote, you think it's hard now? Try having animals and kids around, unquote. I have neither, so how is this relevant exactly? Quote, are you sure he's not doing this on purpose? Sounds like domestic violence to me, unquote. What? Quote, your expectations are way out of whack here. It's his home too, unquote. Right, but I'm getting hurt. Regularly, in my own house. And he wants to stop as much as I do, so... Quote, this is normal. You just have to get used to it. I walk slowly and hold my hands out and stuff, unquote.
in your own damn house all the time? Do you use your cane as well? Quote, you can't micromanage a housemate and you shouldn't try. That's really controlling, unquote. But he's my fiancé and he wants to be better. He hits his head on his own open doors, you know. No one is having fun here. Quote, wow, he sounds like an idiot. Who can't remember to close a cupboard, unquote. Well, how understanding of you. Quote, this is just the reality of blindness. You just deal with it. I do, unquote. Well, good for you. Thinly veiled judgment followed, well-meaning but mystifying concern, with accusations of controlling behavior bringing up the rear. All that and very few good suggestions buried in the mix. I'd been prepared for people to ask why my partner was having so much difficulty. I was even ready for the odd comment suggesting it was my own fault because there ain't no victim-blaming party like a disability victim-blaming party. I must admit, however, that I had not imagined I'd encounter such a large and diverse group of people for whom no one had ever, it seemed, made a real effort to keep their home environment safe and reasonably blind-friendly. I've never lived in a perfect space myself, and I've had a few housemates who made no effort at all. But that didn't stop me from aspiring to something better one day. That didn't convince me I'd better give up altogether and shuffle along in a space designed for everyone's comfort but mine. Did that make me especially entitled? Suddenly, I wasn't sure. I've put off writing about this for some time, like a year. Not because I didn't have a lot to say, but because I was so confused and afraid to prod the hornet's nest once again. I was second-guessing myself. Was this a wake-up call that I was being too demanding? Perhaps this philosophy comes from somewhere legitimate and understandable. If someone took the time to explain it to me, I might head some way toward comprehending it. Maybe all this cynicism stems from too many demoralizing conversations with kids and spouses and parents and siblings who just didn't get it, who wouldn't or couldn't make changes, or who didn't see the point. It could well be that I am unusually privileged to live with a partner who wants me to be as comfortable in my house as he is, even if it means making a few adjustments. But I don't think I will ever agree that strangers owe me more than those with whom I share my home. I won't claim to know what these commenters were thinking, but from where I'm standing, it looked like they'd persuaded themselves that it's better to call someone controlling and realistic. It looked like they'd persuaded themselves that it's better to call someone controlling and unrealistic than to admit that they might deserve more. That more might be possible if they ask for what they need and do the work to make it happen. Maybe this perspective isn't strange to anyone else. Maybe I'm in the minority, but I stand by this. If you think your workplace and your local library and your school and your dentist office and your government should accommodate your access needs, but you don't think this also applies at home, that's a damn shame. The notion that your boss, your professor, your elected representatives are more obligated to you as a disabled person than your own family is inexpressibly upsetting to me. The very thought that you feel more comfortable advocating for your rights as a citizen or employee or voter than as a spouse or a housemate is heartbreaking. The idea that you'd belittle a fellow disabled person for wanting an accessible home, the same way you want accessible public spaces, makes me sad and angry and deeply frustrated. I'll concede that practice is useful. Expect the unexpected and all, and I should hone my instinct for caution. I should be ready for anything when I'm out and about. But I have the rest of the world to test me that way, at work, at other people's houses, out on the street. I don't need or want that at home. When I come back from a long day of working around other people's idea of well-designed spaces, after a day of dodging distracted texters and avoiding people's pushed-out chairs, the last thing I want to do is more of the same. I want to sit back, relax, and know that when I get up for another cup of tea, I'm not going to need a cane or hands-out shuffle walk to get there safely. My home is my castle. It is organized in a way that works for me, without unduly inconveniencing the one who shares it. And he has since learned to close doors, and I can't remember the last time I got hurt anywhere around here.
My home is my one safe place. My retreat when navigating a world that isn't designed for me becomes too much. I intend to keep it that way, and for that, I will not apologize. Next up on the Blindness and Disability News Hour for this week, something from the American Council of the Blind, from their May 2020 e-Braille Forum, piece entitled Advocacy Brings Audio Description to Sacramento. And you can find them online at acb.org. And this is written by Margie Donovan. Allow me to tell you about my passion and advocacy skills. When I moved from the San Francisco Bay Area to the Sacramento area, I was stunned to find no audio description in live theaters. I enjoyed live theater with audio description for years in the Bay Area. I began my mission to establish audio description in the Sacramento area. First with the California Musical Theater. They run the Broadway series and the Music Circus. After many meetings, I refused to work with anyone other than the director, Richard Lewis. I was tired of the runaround. And about 1 year later, CMT implemented audio description at Music Circus and the Broadway series. But that was not enough. In my town of Folsom, there was a brand new theater called Harris Center, and I was off and running on my next AD mission. My initial appointment took place, and a year later, no description yet. I spoke with the ADA coordinator at Los Rios Community College District. The Harris Center is located on the campus of Folsom Lake College. In less than a year, we had description at all events. You only need make your request 14 days prior to a show. I always make my request upon purchasing the tickets. But this was not enough for me. B Street Theater was next. While this is a small theater, I still wanted description. A few phone calls later, the next thing I knew is that I had one of their staff members in an audio description training hosted by Joel Snyder. Within months, B Street Theater began offering description for one show out of each performance. This year, they are offering description twice per show. Now off and running, I decided to make my first attempt to get audio description at an arena built for the Sacramento Kings. Many concerts and shows of all kinds are offered at the Golden One Arena. After a year and finally taking legal action, they just inform me that they are offering description upon request. Again, all one needs to do is make the request 14 days prior to the event. We are very fortunate that we have wonderful describers from CMT who are willing to describe at any of these venues. For them, this is like a second career. 11 years and now we have audio description at 6 venues. What am I to do next? I think I will begin with museums in the Sacramento area. I am a lover of audio description. And with about a third of the way left in this week's edition of the Blindness and Disability News Hour, let's turn to Access World Magazine, the May 2020 issue. And this is from the American Foundation for the Blind, and you can find them online at afb.org. And we're going to listen to a piece called Vision Tech, Taking a Bite Out of Blindness. This is written by Bill Holton, and it begins with this disclaimer. We offer this and other Vision Tech articles as brief snapshots into the groundbreaking investigations and research currently underway to save, preserve, and restore vision. The information in these articles is not medical advice, and treatments covered are not endorsed by the author, Access World, or the AFB. Whenever possible, we offer links so that you can further pursue the subject if you like, but such links should not be considered solicitations. AFB is not in the position to offer further information or direction. So, if someone asked you, quote, what is the connection between your eye and your teeth, unquote, you would likely chew things over for a second or two and then reply, quote, well, I do have two eye teeth, unquote. Well, this may be true, albeit no one knows for sure how these teeth, also called canines, receive their ocular moniker. Some say it's because these teeth are positioned directly beneath your eyes. Others insist the reason is that these teeth have extremely long roots extending nearly all the way to your orbs. These aren't the only interesting connections between teeth and eyes.
For example, 5 years ago, researchers at the Pittsburgh University School of Medicine demonstrated that it's possible to turn stem cells obtained from the dental pulp of extracted teeth into the specialized cells that keep corneas healthy and free of blinding scars caused by illness or injury. These preliminary studies anticipate a day when corneal damage can be repaired using the patient's own body tissue. Especially helpful when a transplanted cornea is rejected by the recipient or in places where there is a shortage of donated corneas. Here are two more connections between teeth and eyes for you to chew on. A first bite. Age-related macular degeneration, or AMD, is the leading cause of blindness in people age 65 and older. Currently, an estimated 13 million people in the U.S. suffer from AMD, and the problem is expected to grow as the population ages. One large study found that people in middle age have about 2% risk of developing AMD, but by 75, this risk increases to nearly 30%. The most common type of macular degeneration is the early or, quote, dry, unquote, form of the disease. It occurs when tiny, yellow cholesterol-rich deposits called soft drusen build up between the retinal pigment epithelium, or RPE, cells, and the underlying layer of blood vessels. Drusen block the retina's ability to rid itself of waste products and to receive essential nutrients from the underlying blood supply. Quote, in wet AMD, there is an overproliferation of blood vessels, says Graham Wistow, chief of the National Eye Institute's Section on Molecular Structure and Functional Genomics. Quote, in dry AMD, it seems to be the opposite. There is evidence that blood vessels under the retinal epithelium seem to be withering and shriveling in the same areas where people developed dry AMD, unquote. Without adequate nourishment from a healthy blood supply over time, the rods and cones that enable us to see begin to weaken and die. This is a particular problem in the central part of the retina, the cone-rich macula. As cones die, straight-ahead vision begins to dim and fail. Eventually, the disease reaches a tipping point, and further vision loss can be sudden and dramatic. It's not uncommon for a patient to go from 20/20 to legally blind in less than 6 months. In 20% of cases, the disease will progress to even more damaging wet form, which can lead to near-total blindness. Recently, researchers discovered a calcium-containing mineral compound called hydroxyapatite, or HAP, associated with cholesterol in soft drusen in dry AMD. They theorize that these spherules are produced as a reaction to stress in the RPE cells. To test this theory, Wistow and fellow researchers grew human RPE cells in a cell culture. Then they stressed the cells by withholding nourishment. After 9 days, the stressed RPE cells responded by depositing HAP and expressing a protein called amolytin, which spurred mineralization of the HAP's calcium. When expression of amolytin was blocked, so was the accumulation of HAP. When they looked at samples from human donor eyes, they found amolytin in drusen from patients with dry AMD, but not in normal eyes or those with wet AMD. The expression of amolytin in dry AMD was a complete surprise. Quote, most of the existing research on amolytin is on teeth, says Wistow. It turns out amolytin is responsible for creating the hard, shiny, outermost layer of tooth enamel, unquote. The gene that prompts the production of amolytin is found in every cell of the body, but is usually only expresses itself in teeth, which left Wistow and other researchers wondering, quote, what if we could block amolytin in retinal cells? Wistow and others now plan to experiment with compounds that can block production or function of amolytin, either throughout the body or within the eye only. They have created a line of mice that express amolytin in RPE to aid in their research. We have a lot of questions, says Wistow. At this point, we can't even say for sure if the amolytin, HAP, or cholesterol actually cause dry AMD, or they are merely a symptom.
For all we know, it may turn out that they are the body's last-ditch defense to battle some other, more elusive mechanism that's actually causing the disease. Even if that turns out to be the case, at the very least, we will be led to new and exciting and potentially more productive future lines of research. An eye tooth for an eye. Modified osteoodontokeratoprosthesis, or MOOKP for short, is a rare procedure used to treat the most profound cases of corneal burns, scarring, and other damage. The procedure was pioneered by Italian ophthalmic surgeon Professor Benedetto Strampelli in the early 1960s, before the current corneal transplant surgery was widely available. It's still used in rare cases today, however, primarily when standard transplants don't work. There are two chief reasons why a donor cornea transplant might fail. The first is because the eye is so damaged that it no longer produces the tears necessary to keep the new tissue adequately lubricated. Tissue rejection is also possible, at which time it might be worth making a last-ditch effort to restore sight. The MOOKP surgery is a two-step procedure that takes place over a period of several months. First, a surgeon extracts one of the patient's teeth. An eye root is usually chosen because it has the longest roots. Root tissue is required for the procedure, along with the periosteum, which is the fibrous layer of collagen and nerve fibers that covers bone tissue. Meanwhile, during the same operation, a second surgery scrapes away the scar tissue from one of the patient's corneas and often covers the clean surface with tissue taken from the inside of the cheek. Next, the tooth is carved into a smaller, thinner shape and a hole is drilled in the center. The hole is filled with a plastic cylinder, which is designed to be the patient's new lens. The prosthetic, often called a biointegrated prosthetic unit, is sewn into the patient's inner cheek, where it is left for up to 4 months. During this time, the prosthetic becomes surrounded by new blood vessels, providing the circulation it will need to survive the final step. Finally, the prosthetic is removed from the cheek, a hole is made in the opaque, rebuilt cornea, and the new lens, surrounded by compatible bone tissue, is sewn into place. When the surgery works, partial and even complete vision is restored almost immediately. Long-term success rates approach 70%. The surgery is more commonly performed in Europe than here in the U.S. Indeed, the only successful case I could find mentioned online was the very first such operation that took place in the U.S. back in 2009. Then 60-year-old Mississippi grandmother Sharon Thornton had been blind for nearly a decade due to Stevens-Johnson syndrome, a rare disease that destroys skin and corneal cells. Her cornea was too scarred for a transplant, and stem cell therapy failed. However, after receiving MOOKP, her vision improved to 20/70. Meanwhile, also in 2009, British builder Martin Jones regained full 20/20 vision after 12 years of blindness caused by a tub of white-hot scrapyard aluminum exploding in his face. The doctors took the bandages off, and it was like looking through water when I saw this figure, and it was her. He explained to the Telegraph about seeing his wife, whom he had met after he was blinded. She's wonderful and lovely, and it was unbelievable to see her for the first time. And with a few minutes left in our program, in a previous program, we had been talking about some ideas from Access World magazine about surviving the coronavirus restrictions. And I'd like to finish up this week's program with the very next one, the last one on their list. Check out the Food Network's iOS app for great recipes by Janet Ingber. And now that most are sheltering in place due to the novel coronavirus, our eating and grocery purchasing habits may have changed, requiring us to learn new recipes. In addition, if you've ever wanted to improve your cooking skills, this time spent at home can be a good time to do so. The Food Network iOS app can be a very useful resource, especially if you want to cook some new dishes, cook with your kids, and learn how to bake from scratch. This free app has a wealth of content. The Food Network Kitchen app is free and requires iOS 11 and later.
The app is compatible with iPhone, iPad, and iPod Touch, and is also compatible with Apple TV. 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The button leads to a new screen where you can create an account. Since the account is free and it lets you save recipes, I recommend signing up. There are several ways to do this, including using your email address, using Facebook credentials, or sign in with Apple. Once you sign up, Food Network will ask whether they can send notifications. They do not bombard you, but do send a daily recipe. The app's home screen has five tabs on the bottom: Explore, Classes, Recipes, Shows, and Profile. It also has a search box labeled, What are you looking for? Double tap on the box and enter your query. The Recipes tab also has a search option. There is a Saves button at the upper left. 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Double tap on the one you want. I selected the bread category and got 166 results. Fortunately, there is a search filter under the category name. The Chefs tab has videos of the Food Network chefs cooking. The listing includes how many recipes are in the video. The Profile tab is used to change app settings. The next item on the page is Recently Saved. Next is an All Saves button, and below that is the listing of your most recently saved recipes. Activate the All Saves button to bring up a list of all your saved content. Recipes all appear in a basic format. At the top of the page are buttons to share and save the recipe. Next is the rating and a button to read reviews. This is followed by basic information about the recipe and the ingredients. And finally, there are instructions for making the recipe. Some recipes also have accompanying videos. Considering the number of recipes and other content the Food Network has available, this app should provide plenty of options for the homebound chefs among us. And that about wraps up this week's edition of the Blindness and Disability News Hour. This program covers the week of May 17th, 2026. My name is Bill. Thanks for joining us this week. This program, as always, is a presentation and production of Mind's Eye Radio in Belleville, Illinois. This program has been a rebroadcast of a show from May 17th, 2020. Hope you all have a good week. Stay dry, stay comfortable, stay safe, keep your pets hydrated. See you.

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1: Good morning. Today, there is a slight chance of rain with a high near 66. Tonight, expect fog with a low near 62. Saturday, there is a slight chance of rain with a high near 73. Saturday night, look for clear skies with a low near 65. Sunday, there is a slight chance of rain with a high near 73. Get your weather every hour right here on Mind's Eye Radio, your virtual newsstand.
2: It's overcast and 63 degrees. In Granite City, it's partly cloudy and 62 degrees. In Fairview Heights, it's overcast and 62 degrees.

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3: 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Grab yourself a cup of coffee and relax while we bring you the morning news. 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
4: Hello and welcome. I'm Bill Farrell, and I'll be reading today from the St. Louis Post-Dispatch. Here's the first story. The St. Charles City Council approved a permanent ban on large-scale data centers Tuesday night, bringing residents at the meeting to their feet in applause and hugs. This has been a long time coming, and I think the City Council listened to the voices of the people, said Kara Elms, a leader with St. Charles Clean Water Advocates, a watchdog group formed to monitor the Environmental Protection Agency's handling of contamination of in the city's Wellhead District. Elms was one of several dozen people who crowded into City Hall on Tuesday to advocate for the ban. Data center critics had pushed for a ban since the City Council adopted a year-long moratorium last August. The decision by the City Council on Tuesday ends the moratorium, replacing it instead with the permanent ban. The vote came nearly a year after CRG, the development arm of construction giant Clayco, first pitched plans in early August to transform a series of farm fields along Highway 370 into a 440-acre data center campus. CRG's proposal was ultimately scrapped after weeks of protests from residents, reports alleging the potential for irreversible pollution and wildlife concerns, fears of the storage of large amounts of diesel fuel on the property, and conflict of interest concerns because the site was largely owned by a relative of St. Charles Mayor Dan Borgmeyer. It was later revealed that now former City Councilwoman Mary West was a cousin to the data center developer. The data center would have been among the largest energy consumers in St. Charles, which is also home to a Boeing plant and several other manufacturing companies. Also, environmentalists and conservationists estimated it would dump 5 million gallons of water per day into Dardenne Creek. The City Council voted 7-1 Tuesday night to enact the permanent ban. Ward 10 Councilman Steve Hollander was the lone opposition vote. He told the Post-Dispatch after the meeting that the city failed to uphold its end of the bargain with the initial moratorium. At the time, the city promised to carefully study data centers and propose meaningful regulations. "We never did any of that," Hollander said. Residents like Jordan Lando sent hundreds of emails, left dozens of voicemails, and appeared at city meetings to advocate for an outright ban on all data centers. "This is a city, not an industrial zone," Lando wrote recently to city leaders. In emails included in documents for Tuesday's meeting, the vast majority encouraged the City Council to ban all data centers, regardless of their size, because of environmental concerns. "Our city is not the appropriate type of environment for data centers, and we don't want them on our power grid or using our already constrained water supply," resident Tom Hesterman wrote in an email. The St. Charles Regional Chamber of Commerce, along with economic development groups and labor unions, lobbied the City Council to continue with the moratorium and not enact the ban. "As demand for data, cloud services, and digital infrastructure continues to grow across the region, it's important for communities to take a measured and informed approach," St. Charles Regional Chamber President Scott Tate wrote in a letter. Tate also said the council could send an important message that the city of St. Charles is committed to thoughtful planning without closing the door on future opportunity. After the vote, residents said they were relieved. I would have lived within a mile of those data centers, said Rodolfo Salazar. We've heard the horror stories all over the country about what they do to neighborhoods, and so it's literally a huge relief for my family to know that we don't have to worry about data centers coming here anymore. We have peace at last. The ban won't stop all data centers in the city. Officials said Tuesday it only applies to large-scale primary use data centers. It does not apply to small-scale data centers or server rooms at hospitals, companies, colleges, and schools. Still, those secondary data centers will undergo a review process, officials said. City leaders said the exemption will allow businesses that need a small server closet or a small operation to run their data to expand into St. Charles. Elms, with the Clean Water Group and other residents, said they were fine with that idea. The small data centers are needed, she said. Residents have made a direct distinction between a business needing a small data center as part of their business and a large-scale data center. In a news conference last month to address a controversial data center project in Festus, Clayco Chief Bob Clark said CRG was a leading builder of large-scale data centers nationwide, but lamented the lack of them in the St. Louis region. I feel like St. Louis has been left behind in many ways, said Clark, describing the facilities as drivers of crucial modern technology. I don't want Missouri to be left off the map. This is going to be the new economy in the United States. Our next story comes from St. Louis, where self-driving taxi company Waymo will keep testing its vehicles on St. Louis roads with human drivers for now, despite losing its push for a state law to regulate the technology. Legislation that would have blocked local regulations and established liability requirements and law enforcement procedures for driverless vehicles died at the end of Missouri's legislative session last week. A Waymo representative in January told lawmakers the law would have given it regulatory certainty to roll out in Missouri. But with the recent defeat, Chris Bonelli, spokesman for Waymo, wouldn't say whether Waymo would launch its driverless service in St. Louis anyway. Human drivers have been driving Waymo vehicles on St. Louis roads since December, mapping the city for the eventual deployment of the cars without drivers. We want to bring our ride-hauling service to the Show-Me State, and we'll explore every available avenue to invest millions of dollars in the jobs and infrastructure required to support our operations, Bonelli said. Bonelli said the company would continue to testing its technology on St. Louis streets. The cars, a fleet of all-electric Jaguar I-Pace vehicles, have become a common sight on St. Louis roads since the testing began late last year. We're disappointed in the outcome of this legislative session, Bonelli said in a statement this week. Missourians have told us they're excited about the opportunity for more accessible and equitable transportation that autonomous vehicles can provide. It's taken multiple years for Waymo to fully deploy in other cities, but in a November news release, the company said its approach is allowing it to bring the technology to riders faster than ever. Proponents could make another push for legislation when lawmakers return to Jefferson City in January. Bonelli previously suggested a legal gray area for driverless vehicles existed in Missouri law, saying state law was silent on autonomous vehicles. Representative Don Mayhew, a Republican from Crocker, sponsor of one of the failed measures to regulate the driverless technology. I don't see anything in the law that would prevent Waymo from launching, he said in an interview this week. Under the legislation that failed, autonomous vehicles would be required to adhere to traffic laws when reasonable to do so, unless the state has an exception. Plans would also need to be submitted to law enforcement prior to launching. The plans would include information on how to contact a fleet specialist when the vehicle is in operation and how to safely remove a vehicle from the roadway. The law also would have outlined liability requirements for the technology, holding the vehicle owner responsible for the Automated Driving Systems Acts. The proposal would have also blocked local regulations on driverless vehicles. The Metropolitan Taxi Cab Commission, which consists of 9 members from St. Louis and St. Louis County, is empowered by state law to regulate taxi cabs. Ronald Klein, executive director of the Taxi Cab Commission, said he believed the now defunct legislation would have blocked the commission from regulating Waymo. The Taxi Cab Commission requires for-hire vehicle owners to obtain a certificate of convenience and necessity from the commission to operate in the city and county. If Waymo launched without a certificate from the Taxi Cab Commission, the commission would bring them to court, Klein said. But he said the commission isn't taking a hostile view toward the driverless taxis. We don't really have any strong opposition to Waymo, he said, calling the technology a sign of the times. He said the commission is more than happy to speak to them anytime they want. In other local news, opponents of a planned data center in Festus have turned in signatures to try to put a recall of Mayor Sam Richards and 3 city councilmen before voters later this year. Jefferson County Clerk Jeannie Goff said Tuesday that hundreds of signatures were submitted late Monday afternoon, and that she and her staff have begun working to verify them. State law gives her office 10 days to complete the task. The drive follows data center opponents' success in April at getting voters to defeat the re-election bids of 4 other members of the 8-member council. We want to hold the city officials accountable, said Erica Carter, a member of the petition group. The mayor and the council blatantly ignored us. Carter said petitioners hope to force an election as soon as possible. I'm recalling Councilman David Boyer, Kevin Dennis, and Mike Cook, who all voted for the data center, and the mayor, who supported it. Chuck Hatfield, an attorney for the 4 officials, said in an email to Goff that the petition should be rejected because they don't fully explain the grounds for recalling the officials. He cited a 1988 Missouri Court of Appeals decision in a case involving a recall effort in a Kansas City suburb. City Council on March 30th voted 6-2 to approve a plan for a large-scale data center proposed by CRG, the development arm of construction giant Clayco. The proposal stirred opposition at several public hearings, with critics citing worries about noise, traffic, and the amount of water and electricity the project would use. They also complained about what they said had been a lack of transparency in the city's interactions with CRG. Festus officials and other supporters touted the $1.3 billion in tax revenue that would be generated over 25 years, even with a requested tax abatement of almost $500 million. Local leaders also have cited an agreement through which the city would get $45 million in community benefit payments over a decade, including as much as $5 million for a new firehouse. Goff said, based on state law, more than 2,300 registered voters must be on the petition seeking to recall the mayor, and lesser amounts for the 3 council members. If there are an insufficient number on a petition, she said, recall supporters would have an additional 10 days to gather more signatures. State law says petitions seeking recalls of elected officials in cities such as Festus must cite 1 of 3 reasons: misconduct in office, incompetence, or failure to perform duties as prescribed by law. The Festus petition cite the city official support for the data center proposal without adequate public participation, transparency, or consideration of concerns about environmental impacts, among other issues. Hatfield, the lawyer for the 4 recall targets, argued in his email to Goff that the petitions don't detail specific acts of misconduct, incompetence, or failure to perform duties. In substance, the recall petitions express nothing more than a disagreement with our clients' policy positions on development and zoning matters, particularly with respect to data center proposals, Hatfield said in the email. Carter, the petition committee member, pointed out that the state law says the statement of reasons can't

and the department needs the money, Police Board Attorney Chris Gravel said. It needs to raise pay for officers to compete with suburban departments and catch up on deferred maintenance. 10 years of disinvestment in the police department requires a big investment, Gravel said. But city attorneys said the police board had no case. They said the board suggested that its annual budgets ought to include portions of the city's reserves, and the $250 million RAM settlement windfall would quickly put municipal finances in jeopardy and lacked any grounding in the law. The case, Assistant City Councilor Andrew Wheaton said, fails on the merits. Together, the arguments marked opening salvos in the legal fight over what the 2025 state takeover law requires the city to spend on policing, a fight that could ultimately reach the Missouri Supreme Court. The ultimate decision will carry major consequences for city finances, from credit ratings to the annual budgeting process to Mayor Kara Spencer's plan to spend $230 million of the RAM settlement on rebuilding tornado-stricken North St. Louis, fixing city infrastructure, and revitalizing downtown. The 2025 law requires St. Louis to spend a certain share of its general revenue on policing, 22% last year, 23% this year, 24% next year, and 25% in 2028 and beyond, but it does not specifically define general revenue. Gravel has argued that general revenue encompasses a broad swath of city funds, including roughly $154 million in city reserves and the $250 million RAMS relocation settlement. He said a Missouri Supreme Court ruling on funding requirements in Kansas City, which also has a state-run police department, backs his position. The city has staked out a much narrower definition. The disagreement first arose earlier this year after the city proposed an allocation of roughly $200 million for the next budget year, beginning July 1st. The board countered with a request for $250 million, saying they needed more money to increase salaries for officers and take care of aging buildings. Mayor Kara Spencer said that would require mass layoffs across the rest of the city. Police officials suggested they had little choice but to seek more money. The department had lost hundreds of officers in recent years, and its roster is nearly a third smaller than it was in 2020. After weeks of back and forth and a police board suggesting that its department was actually entitled to $333 million, the city sued the police board last month, calling the provision an unconstitutional unfunded mandate and asking a judge to strike down the takeover law. On May 11th, the police board fired back with its own lawsuit, arguing that the current budget shorted them. Under state law, such suits from the board must be heard by a judge within 10 days. On Tuesday, Judge Joan Moriarty heard arguments from both sides and testimony from the board's secretary, the city's budget director, deputy comptroller, and two expert accountants called by the city. One of those experts, Peter Karutz with MDD Forensic Accountants, said that accounting revenue is defined as money received in a given period, like a budget year. Under that definition, he said, the city reserves were not revenue, but a balance accumulated over many years. By the same logic, the RAM settlement was only revenue in fiscal 2023 when it was received. Counting it in a later year would be the stuff of Ponzi schemes, he said. Revenue is only included once and only in the period that it's received, he said. Gravel, however, said that when it comes to the police department's budget, general revenue is a legal term, not an accounting one. He pointed to a 1955 Missouri Supreme Court ruling defining general revenue as all current income of the city, however derived, which is subject to appropriation for general uses. This is Missouri law, he said, and Missouri law binds. Wheaton said that 1955 case concerned a different law governing the Kansas City Police Board and that the Missouri Supreme Court better clarified the question in 1983.

when it held that a budget's opening balance, money carried over from prior years, was not revenue for the current fiscal year because it had been revenue in some previous year. The same logic, he argued, applied to the city and the police board. The lawyers have a week to file follow-up briefs. Moriarty will then rule at a later date. In other St. Louis news, the only Montessori secondary school in St. Louis, and one of the few in the country, is shutting down under financial stress. Montessori Adolescent Program Middle and High School will close this month with 26 students and 7 staff members. The long-term financial stability was not there despite everyone's best efforts, said Stephanie Mahfood, the school board's president and parent of one graduate and one high school student. The school is small. We were not able to bring in the enrollments that were needed to sustain the school. MAP St. Louis, Montessori Adolescent Program St. Louis, opened in 2016 and operated in the Grand Center neighborhood, where students could direct their own learning in the theaters, museums, and businesses in the area. Every child should have the privilege of an education like MAP provides, said Mahfood, who's dean of Webster University's School of Education. This is a school that teaches the whole student crafts, instructional experiences that are meaningful and genuine, produces citizens of the world that are critical thinkers and good people. The high school's rigorous International Baccalaureate program allowed 2 juniors to graduate a year early, Mahfood said. Tuition at the school was around $25,000, and about half the students received financial aid. Philip Fombrecht and grant funding for the school had decreased recently, she said. A wave of school closures has hit the St. Louis region this year amid declining enrollments and increased expenses that have made it especially difficult for small private schools to survive. St. Michael's Episcopal Day School in Clayton announced its closure last month. 2 Catholic grade schools are closing, South City Catholic Academy in St. Louis and St. Ignatius in Warren County. At least 2 preschools also will close, the Early Childhood Center at Harrisstow State University and St. James the Greater in Dogtown. Public schools face similar pressures with the effects of declining birth rates impacting enrollment, in addition to state and federal budget cuts. The final classes will be held Wednesday at Danforth Elementary in the Riverview Garden School District. St. Louis Voices Academy Charter School permanently shut down May 14th because of lack of staff, 1 week before the planned closure after a tumultuous year. The school had been placed on probation by the Missouri Charter Public School Commission last fall for various safety, financial, and academic violations. In news from St. Louis County, the board that governs St. Louis County Police has started an internal search for the county's next chief following former Chief Kenneth Gregory's retirement. The St. Louis County Board of Police Commissioners is accepting applications from within the police department, according to Chair Richard Banks. If no suitable internal candidates surface, the commission will begin looking outside the department, Banks said. We're going to give our current command staff an opportunity to express any interest, Banks said in an interview Wednesday. If none of them are interested, then we will turn it to an exterior search. Banks says there's no timeline for the search, but he hopes to have applications by the commission's next meeting on June 17th. Deputy Chief Juan Cox is serving as acting chief while the commissioners consider a replacement for Gregory, who announced plans to retire in early April. We're not in a rush, Banks said. Acting Chief Cox is making sure the train runs on time. When the commission chooses to hire a candidate, at least 3 of the 5 commissioners will have to support the decision. Cox has been serving as acting chief since Gregory retired on April 30th. The commission formalized Cox's new role in a unanimous vote at a meeting Wednesday morning.
Cox has worked for the police department since 1995, according to the Post-Dispatch public pay database. His salary was $154,600 in 2024. Gregory, who worked for the department for 46 years, became acting chief in July 2021 after Chief Mary Barton retired suddenly. He was appointed chief in January 2022. Gregory's salary was $204,255 in 2024, according to the pay database. In other local news, 2 days after St. Charles enacted a permanent ban on massive data centers, a second St. Charles County community is considering pausing any large-scale data center projects within its boundaries. Officials in Forestell, a growing community along Interstate 70 on the far western side of St. Charles County, have drafted a one-year moratorium on building new data centers. The proposal follows several months of residents pushing back against two separate projects that would transform hundreds of acres of rural farmland, grasslands, and forest into large-scale data centers. The public hearing for the moratorium was set for yesterday, Thursday. The moratorium, if passed, would bar any data center developers from seeking zoning changes, conditional use permits, or building permits for their projects. Residents like Nancy Dickerson have been pushing for a moratorium for months. In March, she urged the city's four-person governing body to give themselves more time to study data centers. The present planning and zoning laws are not adequate to handle situations that will arise, Dickerson said in March. This is a brand new game that can't be played with our old school planning and zoning rules. Earlier this year, Forestell officials announced that they had been approached by representatives of two data center developers. So far, neither company has submitted any formal paperwork to the city. Only rough concepts, said Todd Stryler, Forestell's city administrator. The first company, the Minnesota-based Apadon Investment Company and its subsidiary, Connect, has been eyeing 260 acres on the city's northwest side. The site was initially in unincorporated Warren County, but officials in Forestell agreed in March to annex the site in hopes of exerting some local control over the project. The other site, city officials have said, is a 240-acre site located east of the 800,000-square-foot American Food Group's beef processing plant on the south side of Interstate 70. The name of the second data center developer has not been publicly announced. Officials close to the two projects have said that the projects are in a holding pattern because developers are waiting for a power commitment from the local electricity supplier. Unlike other data center sites in the St. Louis region, the sites in Forestell would be powered through Quivira River Electric Cooperative, which does not generate its own power. Instead, the cooperative buys it through a consortium and then distributes the electricity to its members. Without power, these projects don't happen, said Steve Etcher, an economic development consultant with Warren County. In news from St. Louis, city officials on Thursday formally introduced their plan to increase city water rates by around two-thirds over the next several years, adding hundreds of dollars to residents' annual bills. The bill, backed by Mayor Cower Spencer and carried by Alderman Michael Browning, calls for 18% hikes in this year and next year, 3.6% increases from 2028 to 2030, and 5% increases in 2031 and 2032. At a press conference on Thursday, officials called the hikes inevitable, 8 to 2030, and 5% increases in 2031 and 2032. At a press conference on Thursday, officials called the hikes inevitable. The water department, despite a 44% hike in 2023, is still being squeezed by rising costs, low rates, and an aging system that saw main breaks reach a 7-year high last year.
They noted the plan would also allow the water division to offer discounted rates to low-income residents, seniors, and victims of the May 2025 tornado. No elected official likes to stand before our constituents and announce rates.

0: increases, Spencer said. But we're being honest here. Spencer, who was an alderwoman for a decade before her election as mayor, said that for too long, officials have avoided raising rates to levels needed to care for plants and pipes that in some cases date back more than a century. The 2023 hike was the first in more than a dozen years, during which time reserves plummeted and funding for construction projects shrank in tandem. This is what it looks like to make tough decisions and to stand by them, Spencer said. Aldermen previously approved a nearly $7 million infusion of federal pandemic aid to get to the department through the current budget year. Spencer has also proposed directing $30 million more from the city's share of the Rams settlement to jumpstart repair and replacement of old equipment. According to our next story, after 2 years in development, a non-emergency healthcare complex has opened in Dutchtown to serve residents there and in nearby neighborhoods, regardless of their ability to pay. The Family Care Health Centers unveiled its new 27,000-square-foot, $16.4 million healthcare facility and pharmacy near Grand Boulevard and Chippewa Street on Thursday afternoon. The state-of-the-art facility and services we provide here that underserved communities deserve the best, while also promoting our quest to be the premier healthcare choice for all, said the CEO of Family Care Health Centers. The FCHC also accepts patients at two additional campuses in the Carondelet and Forest Park Southeast neighborhoods. Many of its patients rely on the healthcare provider and its 200-plus employees for affordable clinical services. Since FCHC first unveiled plans for the site in 2024, Dutchtown resident Jared Irby said he and neighbors eagerly watched as FCHC and its partners shepherded the project from design to development in what used to be a grocery store parking lot. Prior to 1975, St. Anthony's Hospital called the property home. They will provide a big community service, Irby said. I know plenty of people within the immediate neighborhood who will use the facility, and I think it will definitely become a regional hub. Patient care will begin May 26, the center said. FCHC Dutchtown will sit at the crossroads of two of the city's most popular bus routes, according to Metro, the transportation agency. Of the roughly 17,000 clients served by FCHC in 2024, nearly half reported incomes below federal poverty guidelines. Consequently, Medicaid billings are FCHC's single largest source of income, $9.5 million across the 2025 fiscal year, and a third of FCHC's total revenues for that period. And at its new Dutchtown location, FCHC anticipates patient visits to the clinic alone could grow to as many as 25,000 patients who are uninsured or on government health insurance plans or use private insurance coverage, said the health organization's CEO. In addition to primary care and pharmacy services, FCHC Dutchtown will provide pediatric medicine, expanded behavioral health services, and nutritional care. Combined with $4.4 million from FCHC's own reserves and $6 million in bond financing, the center financed its expansion into Dutchtown through another $6 million from city, state, and nonprofit sources. After the nonprofit begins servicing its debt in September, FCHC expects principal payments to range from $10,000 to $30,000 a month. The bond carries a 5.19% interest rate and matures in August 2051. 1 in 5 St. Louis City residents, or around 60,000 people, are estimated to live at or below the federal poverty level, according to the U.S. Census Bureau. To meet this population's non-emergency healthcare needs, St. Louis relies on the collective efforts of FCHC and other healthcare providers, who together operate 23 federally qualified Medicaid participating health clinics within the city's borders. And news from Jefferson City, a $2 million earmark in the state's proposed budget to transform a flood-prone neighborhood in Jefferson County, Missouri, into parkland is raising questions from state and local officials. As part of last-minute negotiations over the state's $51 billion spending plan, the Missouri Senate added in a $2 million line item before the spending blueprint was sent to Governor Mike Kehoe's desk in early May. Senator Mary Elizabeth Coleman, Republican from Arnold, requested the funding, saying it will help buy up property in a small subdivision in House Springs to be used as a park. There's been a historic level of flooding that has taken place, Coleman said. The property is on Spring Glen Drive next to Heads Creek near the intersection of Hillsboro House Springs Road and Highway MM. The earmark would cover the cost of buying out about 11 homes. In 2024 and 2025, residents of the area were inundated with floodwater from the creek, triggering evacuations and property losses. The High Ridge Fire Protection District was called on to rescue people by boat. Coleman, working with Jefferson County Councilmember Bob Tulloch, crafted the $2 million plan to allow for buyouts of the properties and the creation of parkland once the structures are removed. I've been working with the county trying to make sure we're taking care of their needs, Coleman said. The money was placed in the budget for the Department of Natural Resources, which operates state parks throughout Missouri. It was a mystery to officials at the agency. We don't know much about it other than what's in the budget language, the Department of Natural Resources spokeswoman Connie Patterson told the Post-Dispatch in an email. Tim Pigg, director of the Jefferson County Parks and Recreation Department, said his agency was not involved in the request and was not interested in converting and managing more land in flood-prone areas of the county. We did not request those dollars, Pigg said Thursday. Kehoe, meanwhile, has threatened to use his veto pen to pare down the overall spending plan. His actions could center on one-time state expenses, such as the proposed buyout. A decision is expected by June 30th, before the state's next fiscal year begins. Coleman said she has worked with the governor's office throughout the legislative session, but said she also understands the state's budget situation. I'm hopeful these will survive, Coleman said. Tulloch is less hopeful, saying he believes the money will be stricken from the spending plan as the state faces flattening revenues and the end of a surplus built up from federal pandemic relief money. He said the residents along the creek need answers to the ongoing flooding. These people are obviously disappointed, said Tulloch, who's represented the County Council District 7 since 2023. Time now to look at the news from our nation and the world. Two police officers who defended the U.S. Capitol from rioters January 6, 2021, filed a lawsuit Wednesday seeking to halt President Donald Trump's nearly $1.8 billion fund to compensate victims of political weaponization. In a complaint filed in federal court in Washington, former Capitol Police Officer Harry Dunn and Metropolitan Police Department Officer Daniel Hodges alleged Trump created a $1.776 billion taxpayer-funded slush fund to finance the insurrectionist and paramilitary groups that commit violence in his name. The lawsuit seeks a court order blocking payments from the fund, calling it the most brazen act of presidential corruption this century. Trump made a deal Monday with the Internal Revenue Service, agreeing to drop his $10 billion lawsuit over the leak of his tax returns during his first term. As part of the agreement, the Justice Department created the fund to compensate victims of political weaponization. Acting Attorney General Todd Blanche faced repeated questions about that fund during congressional testimony Tuesday. Blanche claimed the money could be given to members of any political party and is not limited to January 6 defendants. The standard for who will get money, he said, is defined broadly by those who experienced weaponization. But Blanche told lawmakers he couldn't commit to borrowing money from the fund from going to people who assaulted police officers, including during the Capitol riot. Blanche, in his first congressional testimony since ascending to the top of the Justice Department after Pam Bondi's firing last month, also told Democratic senators that he could not commit to barring any of the money from going to Trump campaign donors. Blanche said the five-member settlement commission, four of whom he'll directly appoint, will act independently. Dunn, a black 15-year veteran of the police force that protects U.S. lawmakers, has been vocal about the physical and racist abuse he endured during the attack as Trump supporters sought to prevent Congress from certifying former President Joe Biden's 2020 election win, including before a bipartisan House of Representatives panel that investigated the deadly riot. He has said he's battled post-traumatic stress disorder from the event. During the Capitol attack, a rioter wielding a police shield pinned Hodges in a revolving door, a moment that became a viral video. He remains on Washington's police force and has testified before Congress about his experience. In international news, President Trump claimed Wednesday that negotiations with Iran were in the final stages, while warning of further attacks unless Iran agrees to a peace deal. 6 weeks since Trump paused the conflict for a ceasefire, talks to end the war have shown little progress. Trump said this week he came close to ordering more attacks, but held off to allow time for negotiations. We're in the final stages of Iran. We'll see what happens. Either have a deal or we're going to do some things that are a little bit nasty, but hopefully that won't happen, he told reporters. Ideally, I'd like to see few people killed as opposed to a lot. We can do it either way. Speaking later at the U.S. Coast Guard Academy, Trump reprised his either-or rhetoric. We may have to hit them very hard, but maybe not, and reiterated his determination not to allow Iran to acquire a nuclear weapon. Trump repeated claims that Iran's military might is largely gone, and the only question is whether the U.S. goes back to finish the job, or will Iran sign a deal. Everything's gone, their navy's gone, their air force is gone, just about everything. The only question is, do we go and finish it up? Are they going to be signing a document? Let's see what happens, Trump said in the commencement address. Iran, for its part, accused Trump of plotting to restart the war and threatened to retaliate for any strikes with attacks beyond the Middle East. If aggression against Iran is repeated, the promised regional war will extend beyond the region this time, said the Revolutionary Guards in a statement. Iran's parliament speaker, who is also Iran's top peace negotiator, said in an audio message on social media that obvious and hidden moves by the enemy showed the Americans were preparing new attacks. An Iranian foreign ministry spokesman later said the U.S. had to end its piracy against Iranian ships, a reference to the U.S. blockade of Iranian ports. Despite the negative record of the other side over the past year and a half, Iran is pursuing the path of negotiations with seriousness and good faith, but it has strong and reasonable suspicion over America's performance, according to a quote from the foreign ministry spokesman. In news from our nation's capital, Republican Senator John Kennedy said Wednesday there was insufficient support in the Senate to spend about $1 billion on a planned White House ballroom and related security measures, and that the proposal would not be included in a $72 billion immigration enforcement bill. Speaking to reporters after leaving a meeting of Republican senators, Kennedy of Louisiana said, "We were told that, and again, I haven't looked at this text, but we were told that the ballroom money is out." Senate Majority Leader John Thune told reporters there were a couple of snags that his 53 Republicans were attempting to iron out. "I think there are issues related to the East Wing modernization project," he said. President Trump had the East Wing of the White House demolished to be replaced by a 90,000 square foot ballroom that he said could seat up to 1,000 people. Trump originally planned the project would involve no federal funding, but that changed several times, culminating in congressional Republicans seeking $1 billion in taxpayer money. In international news involving the United States, the European Union struck a provisional agreement Wednesday on legislation to remove import duties on U.S. goods, a key part of a trade deal reached with Washington in July that could stave off higher U.S. tariffs on European Union products. But the United States said it was still reviewing certain amendments included in the legislation and stressed Brussels also needed to address non-tariff barriers identified in the deal struck at President Trump's golf resort in Scotland last July. Under that deal, the European Union agreed to remove import duties on U.S. industrial goods and grant preferential access to U.S. farm and seafood products, while accepting U.S. tariffs of 15% on most European Union goods. Literally 10 months after that framework accord, the European Parliament and the Council, the body representing EU governments, agreed on a legislative text to allow the EU duty reductions to come into force. They also agreed on reinforced provisions to suspend the concessions in case Trump reneges on the agreement and a sunset clause to terminate the deal at the end of 2029 unless there is new legislation to renew it. Looking now at news from the News Digest, Federal Reserve's concerns about inflation being stoked by the Iran war intensified last month, with a growing number open to the possibility they may need to raise interest rates, in a sign that incoming chair Kevin Warsh will inherit an increasingly hawkish crew of central bankers. The majority of Fed policymakers at their April 28th, 29th meeting felt some policy firming would likely be appropriate if inflation stays persistently above the central bank's 2% target, according to minutes of the meeting released Wednesday. To address this possibility, many participants indicated that they would have preferred removing the language from the post-meeting statement that suggested an easing bias regarding the likely direction of the committee's future interest rate decisions, minutes of the meeting said. In other news from Washington, U.S. Health Secretary Robert F. Kennedy Jr. fired the chair and vice chair of the influential task force that decides what preventative medical care should be provided at no cost to patients, according to letters sent this month and seen by Reuters on Wednesday. The Preventative Services Task Force, which typically has 16 members, last met more than a year ago after Kennedy canceled its regularly scheduled meetings. Panel chair Dr. John Wong, professor of medicine at Tufts University School of Medicine, and vice chair Dr. Issa Davis, professor at the University of Maryland School of Medicine, were removed from the panel according to the letters dated May 11th. In other news from the Digest, U.S. officials are working with MAP Biopharmaceutical, a small biotech firm, to make an experimental Ebola treatment for people who may have been exposed to the virus, Bloomberg News reported Wednesday. Israeli police forced activists who were aboard a Gaza-bound aid flotilla to kneel on the ground in rows Wednesday with their hands tied behind their backs while a minister looked on, drawing criticism from foreign leaders and even Israel's own government. The White House's Office of National Cyber Director hosted a briefing for leading AI companies on a planned executive order that would empower intelligence and other government agencies to review advanced AI models before their release, the information reported Wednesday. Cargill stopped paying about 1,700 employees at a beef plant in Fort Morgan, Colorado, on Wednesday in an escalating labor dispute after suspending cattle slaughtering at the facility a month ago, the workers' union said. President Trump said Wednesday he will speak with Taiwan's President Lei Xingtai, an unprecedented move for a U.S. leader that could roil U.S. relations with China. U.S. and Taiwanese presidents have not spoken directly since Washington shifted diplomatic recognition to China from Taiwan in 1979. And an Austrian court found former intelligence officer Gisto Ott, age 63, guilty of spying Wednesday for helping Russia hunt down opponents and selling its state laptops and phones at the behest of suspected Moscow agent Jan Marsalek. We have time now to look at some other stories of interest, beginning first with an international news story. The United States will send an additional 5,000 troops to Poland, U.S. President Trump said Thursday. Trump, in a social media post, cited his relationship with Poland's conservative nationalist president, Karol Nowacki, as the reason behind his decision to send additional troops. The announcement came 2 days after U.S. Vice President J.D. Vance told reporters a U.S. troop deployment to Poland was delayed. The U.S. has been reviewing its troop presence in Europe and was long expected to scale back its following demands from Trump that NATO take a larger role in the defense of Europe. Based on the successful election of the now president of Poland, Karol Nowacki, who I was proud to endorse and our relationship with him, I'm pleased to announce that the United States will be sending an additional 5,000 troops to Poland, Trump said in the post. Trump hosted Nowacki at the White House in May last year and backed him at a crucial moment ahead of the Polish election, in which Nowacki went on to defeat the candidate of Polish Prime Minister Donald Tusk, pro-European centrist party. He met Nowacki again at the White House in September and said at the time that the U.S. could increase its troop presence in Poland and pledge to secure the country's defense. The announcement came as Russia launched nuclear-capable missiles and issued nuclear munitions to some units Thursday as part of major nuclear exercises amid heightened tensions with NATO over the Ukraine war and drone activity in the Baltic. Russia is conducting some of the biggest nuclear exercises in years, involving 64,000 people to drill its forces in the preparation and use of nuclear forces in the event of aggression. Russian President Vladimir Putin told Belarusian President Alexander Lukashenko, Russian Defense Minister Andrei Bulasov, and top generals that the use of such weapons would always be an exceptional and extreme measure of last resort. Given the growing tensions in the world and the emergence of new threats and risks, our nuclear triad must continue to serve as a reliable guarantor of the sovereignty of the Union state of Russia and Belarus, Putin said in the Kremlin. While Russia does not want to get involved in an arms race, he added, it will develop its nuclear forces and keep them on a sufficient level, including with new missiles and submarines. Russia has the world's biggest nuclear arsenal, with about 4,400 deployed and stockpiled nuclear warheads, while the U.S. has about 3,700, according to the Federation of American Scientists. China is the world's third largest nuclear power, with about 620, followed by France with 290, and Britain with about 225, the Federation says. Russia and China said on Wednesday that Trump's Golden Dome missile defense shield plans threaten strategic stability. Moscow accuses Baltic countries of allowing Ukraine to fly over their territory to attack northern Russia, an accusation NATO denies. The Baltic states, along all strong supporters of Ukraine, say Russia is redirecting Ukrainian drones into their airspace from their intended targets in Russia. The Kremlin criticized remarks by Lithuania's top diplomat as verging on insanity on Wednesday after the Lithuanian foreign minister said NATO had to show Moscow it was capable of penetrating the Russian enclave of Kaliningrad. Kaliningrad is sandwiched between NATO members Lithuania and Poland on the Baltic coast. It has a population of about 1 million and is heavily militarized, serving as the headquarters of Russia's Baltic Fleet. Turning now to a local business story, six black employees sued Edward Jones this week for racial discrimination, saying the company gave higher starting salaries and more lucrative clients to white advisors. The federal lawsuit filed Tuesday against the DePere-based financial services firm accuses the company of having policies that allowed discrimination to happen. These policies included disproportionately providing white financial advisors with client accounts that allowed those employees to meet performance expectations and earn commissions and bonuses, and a policy that sets starting salaries based on the compensation that the financial advisors earned immediately prior to starting with Edward Jones, the suit says. It notes that many states have banned that practice because it's a root cause of continued wage inequality for women and minorities. The suit also accuses the company of nepotism in its hiring practices. Edward Jones knows that black financial advisors are compensated less than their white peers, but has done little to correct this discrimination, the suit says. An Edward Jones spokesperson said in a statement that the company strongly denies the allegations of the lawsuit and said the claims do not reflect the company's values. Edward Jones takes its responsibility to promote fairness, respect, and inclusion seriously and does not tolerate discrimination or bias in any form, the spokesperson wrote. The lawsuit says that in 2018, in recognition of the growing pay gap between white male employees and the rest of the company, Edward Jones began providing incentive payments to senior financial advisors who transferred their clients to women and people of color. But the result was that the predominantly white financial advisors transferred their clients to other white employees, the lawsuit says. They do so with the blessing of a predominantly white Edward Jones home office, which tracks and approves all client transfers, the lawsuit says. The effort did not close the pay gap, the lawsuit says, and in 2021, Edward Jones paid $34 million to settle a case brought about by a group of black financial advisors who sued based on the same discriminatory asset transfer policies. As part of the settlement, Edward Jones agreed to address racial equity at the firm by establishing a financial advisory council to identify and address issues facing black employees. Edward Jones stopped its client transfer incentive program in 2025 when it withdrew any references to diversity, equity, and inclusion initiatives, the suit says. And our time is up. This has been Bill Farrell. I want to thank you for joining me here on Mind's Eye this past hour. Until the next time, please take care.
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2: Good morning. Today, there is a slight chance of rain with a high near 66. Tonight, expect fog with a low near 62. Saturday, there is a slight chance of rain with a high near 73. Saturday night, look for clear skies with a low near 65. Sunday, there is a slight chance of rain with a high near 73. Get your weather every hour right here on Mind's Eye Radio, your virtual newsstand. In Belleville, it's overcast and 65 degrees. In Fairview Heights and Granite City, it's overcast and 63 degrees.

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2: Welcome to your second hour of news for Friday, May 22nd. Starting with the obituaries from the St. Louis Post-Dispatch. Bean, B-E-A-N, Jimmy R. Bean. Hall, H-A-L-L, Kevin Hall. Hum, H-U-M-M-E, Carol Hum. Kenner, K-E-N-N-E-R, Winfred Kenner. Ponte, P-O-N-T-E, Manuel Ponte. Westerheide, W-E-S-T-E-R-H-E-I-D-E, formerly Westerheide. Obituaries from the Belleville News Democrat. Lee, L-E-E, Ruth Lee. Ramsey, R-A-M-S-E-Y, Clyde Robert Ramsey. Winans, W-I-N-A-N-S, Roy C. Winans. From the Springfield, Illinois area. Brian, B-R-Y-A-N, Gary Bryan. Kirby, K-I-R-B-Y, Carl William Kirby. Barnes, B-A-R-N-E-S, James Terrell Barnes. Eiling Sorensen, E-I-L-E-R-I-N-G, hyphen S-O-R-E-N-S-O-N, Sally Ireland Sorensen. Moving to features with On This Day in History, May 22nd. 334 BC, Macedonian army of Alexander the Great defeats Darius III of Persia in the Battle of the Granicus. 1570, first Atlas Theatrum Orbis Terrarum, Theater of the World, is published by Abraham Ortelius in Antwerp with 70 maps. 1843, first wagon train departs Independence, Missouri for Oregon with 700 to 1,000 migrants. 1939, Germany's Adolf Hitler and Italy's Benito Mussolini signed the Pact of Steel, formalizing the 1936 alliance known as the Rome-Berlin Axis. 2014, Royal Thai Armed Forces, led by General Prayut Chan-o-cha, stage a coup in Thailand, suspend the kingdom's constitution, and take control of the government, the 12th since the country's first coup in 1932. Today in film and TV, 1992, Johnny Carson's final appearance as the host of Tonight Show. Today in music, 1900, American inventor Edwin S. Vogtei receives a patent for the mnemonic piano player. Today in sport, 2003, Annika Sorenstam becomes the first woman to play on the PGA Tour in 58 years in Fort Worth, Texas. Famous birthdays today, Louis de Baud de Frontenac, 1622, Richard Wagner, 1813, Arthur Conan Doyle, 1859, Lawrence Oliver, 1907, Harvey Milk, 1930. Celebrity birthdays, Tommy John is 83, Naomi Campbell is 56, Katie Price is 48, Novak Djokovic is 39, Peyton Elizabeth Lee is 22. Famous deaths on this day, Constantine the Great in 337, Martha Washington, 1802, Jane Johnson Schoolcraft, 1842, Victor Hugo, 1885, Langston Hughes, 1967, Jerry Sloan, 2020. That's everything that happened on this day.
3: Hello and welcome to this week's edition of The Athletic, St. Louis Style. My name is Don Pavlicek and thank you very much for joining me today. Let's begin with a baseball story and a bunch of shirtless guys that have taken the social media here by storm and revitalized maybe the Cardinals fan base. Shirtless dudes trend energizes Cardinals walk-off win and Ollie Marmol loves it. This is compiled by the Athletic staff, as the Athletic does not have a St. Louis Cardinals-specific reporter at the moment. They haven't had one since Katie Wu from last year. The shirtless dudes craze that swept its way through college football last fall made its way to Busch Stadium on Friday night, and Oliver Marmol hopes it's here to stay. The St. Louis Cardinals manager made a plea on social media for more shirtless fans after a group of bare-chested spectators took over multiple sections of the right field stands during Friday night's interleague matchup against the Kansas City Royals. The Cardinals eventually won 5-4 in walk-off fashion in the 11th inning, with scores of fans waving shirts around their heads like a helicopter as Nathan Church scored from third on a Yoel Pozo single. Last night's atmosphere was electric. Let's run it back this weekend. Marmol posted on X. I'll buy tickets for fans who want to sit in the right field loge and bring the energy. Stephen F. Austin's club baseball team took credit for starting the shirtless section in a story on its Instagram account. The team is competing in the National Club Baseball Division II World Series in nearby Alton, Illinois, and several players attended Friday night's game between the cross-state rival Cardinals and Royals. Dozens of half-naked fans migrated to an empty section in the right field stands by the ninth inning, chanting and exhorting the rest of the crowd as the energy in the stadium ramped up. By the time the 11th inning rolled around, multiple sections had gone topless. Whoever started that in right field, I'll do whatever I need to do to make sure they come every game, Marmol told reporters Friday night, because that was awesome. Not only them, but everybody that showed up today. That was a fun environment. Of course, this isn't the first time shirtless males have taken control of the atmosphere inside a stadium. The movement has roots back to an Indiana Hoosiers football game in 2021, but it went national last fall with the Oklahoma State Cowboys' home loss to the Houston Cougars on October 11th. The craze quickly spread across the country and could now become a thing at Busch Stadium if Marmol has his way. That was pretty damn cool. I'll sign up for that any day, Marmol told reporters Friday night. There are a couple of pictures that accompany the story. The lead picture shows a smiling Ollie Marmol in his red Cardinal sweatshirt, red Cardinal hat. I'm not sure if this is from last night's game or where exactly it's from. Doesn't say, but he's obviously happy, and he was very happy with the fans last night in that game. Then there's a couple of tweets or posts here. It says, "Take your shirt off, twist it around your head, and spin it like a helicopter," is the caption. And it shows Yoel Pozo getting ready to deliver the game-winning hit facing the Royals pitcher Steven Cruz. Pozo came on as a pinch hitter in the 11th inning. And then they actually show here that the section with all the shirtless fans in right field, as far as I can tell, they're all male. And there's different ages. There's, you know, young kids. There's teenagers, college kids, obviously. And I understand even some dads and grandpas made their way over here and joined this crowd. But they were very noticeable last night. The TV broadcast made mention of them many times and showed them many times. And it was a pretty impressive performance there by the fans. So hope that continues. Let's resume here with another human interest sports story in St. Louis. This one is on the hockey front. It's by Jeremy Rutherford. How one NHL family prepares to head home for the offseason to Australia. And that would be Nathan Walker. There's a picture of him, Nathan, in his number 26 home jersey, royal blue jersey, no helmet on, tapping the plexiglass in front of his son, Banks, his daughter, Winta, and his wife, Taylor, at a Blues game. Last Saturday morning, St. Louis Blues forward Nathan Walker received a text message from his brother, Sherry. "I hope everything's okay with the packing," she wrote, "just a reminder that it's Mother's Day." For Walker in St. Louis, it was actually the day before Mother's Day. But for Mom, who was 15 hours ahead in Australia, it was the holiday. Walker and wife Taylor, who's also from Australia, FaceTimed their moms separately and wished them a great day, at least whatever remained of it. The Walkers are like many NHL families in that real FaceTime is limited during the long hockey season. But a few days after exchanging phone calls at odd hours, they will be embracing this week when Nathan, Taylor, and their children, daughter Winta, who's 6, and son Banks, who's 3, make their annual trip home to Australia. The four will be embarking on a door-to-door trip that, with a layover, can range from 26 to 29 hours. There's a 2-hour flight from St. Louis to Dallas, followed by a 17-hour flight to Sydney, and then a 30-minute drive to the suburb of Cronulla. This year's stay is scheduled to last 2 months. It's a lot of preparation, Walker says. The Athletic visited the family at its home in St. Louis as it prepared to depart to see what goes into it. Nathan, 32, and Taylor, 31, met in Australia when both were about 14. They went to different schools, but he played rugby with her friends. "I knew every single person except one, and that was him," Taylor says. Walker played hockey, too, which took him to the Czech Republic in his teens. Taylor didn't know anything about the sport, but when he'd returned to Australia after each season, they'd hang out, and eventually they became a couple. In 2012, Walker moved to the U.S. to play in junior hockey. 2 years later, he was drafted by the Washington Capitals. While he was toiling in the minors, Taylor would visit for 3 months, go home for 2 weeks, and then return for three more months. They married in 2018, ending her back-and-forth trips. In 2019, Walker signed a free agent contract with the Blues and was assigned to their AHL affiliate in San Antonio. Winter was born in Texas in 2020, and as Walker was making his way onto the Blues roster, Banks was born in Australia in 2022. 7 seasons and 4 contracts after his first visit with the Blues, the Walkers have been together in the U.S. for 12 years. "This is like a home now," Taylor says. "A lot of people ask us questions about Australia. It can be as simple as, what's the weather like at home? What's it like at Christmas time? We've been in America for so long, we look at each other like, we're not sure." When the Blues season ends, as it did in April, the Walkers are suddenly free from the daily grind. They could leave for Australia right away, but with Winter in school, they want her to finish the year. Plus, after months of Dad running out the door for games and practices, they relish having him home. "We take about a week or two off from all the hecticness of the season and come down to earth a bit," Walker says. "Dad now has time to brush Banks's hair." "He tries," Taylor says. "I don't say anything, but I just come in and rework it." He does drop-offs and pickups at school. They're very aware of, okay, hockey is not on. "Can Dad take us?" Taylor says. "There's bike riding in the street and hockey in the garage, too. It's the best," Taylor says. "In season, it doesn't really matter if it's a Monday or Sunday. We have no concept of what day it is." The Walkers could relax in the days leading up to their trip to Australia because they now own their home in St. Louis. In the past, they've rented a house during the season and had to pack it up in a pod because they'd be returning to a new residence. You had to put the beds in the front of the pod because when you got back, that was the first thing you got out so the kids could go to sleep, Walker says. Keep in mind, they'd be carrying those beds into an empty house during the August heat while jet-lagged. "Now we can come back to a bed," Taylor says. "That means a lot less packing this year, allowing Mother's Day to be more laid back, with the kids giving Mom her cards and crafting while Mom put together booklets to occupy the kids on the upcoming flight." This will be Winta's 6th trip across the Pacific and Banks's 4th. "Ask if it's a long flight," Winta replies. "Too long. I always have to plug my ears because it's so loud. It hurts my ears, so I put a ring pop in my mouth." "No, you're not getting a ring pop," Dad quickly responds. "I know you're going to keep trying, but you're not getting a ring pop." "Nothing with sugar," Mom confirms, "because we are confined to a very small space." The Walkers do a big grocery shop for food and snacks to take on the plane. They carry a duffel bag that includes a thermos of chicken and sausage, sandwiches and crackers. Winta and Banks eat before falling asleep on the flight that leaves Dallas around 9 p.m. When they wake up the next morning, there's still 7 or 8 hours left on the plane. "That's the hardest time to kill," Walker says. "They do good, but it's a grind no matter how the kids do. You feel it on your body." Walker and his wife take turns doing laps in the aisle. "You can feel yourself getting swollen," Taylor says. "Halfway through the flight, we'll look at each other like, look at my ankles. But after landing in Sydney and beginning the drive to Cronulla, it's all worth it as their hearts are about to swell up. Family is number one," Walker says. They have been staying with Taylor's parents, Graham and Wendy, for about 6 years. They used to own a house in Australia and rent it during the season, but decided it wasn't fair to ask the renters to move out when they returned. They'll also spend a lot of time with Walker's parents, Wayne and Sari. "We FaceTime with them every day, but actually spending time with your grandparents, that's super important," Taylor says. The trip coincides with Banks' birthday. He'll turn 4 this week, but because the Walkers never know when the Blues season will end, they must wait to set the date for the party in Australia. This year, it'll be about 2 weeks after their arrival. What began as a small gathering of 20 people has grown to about 60, with barbecue and a castle jump house. It starts at 11 a.m. and goes all day, turning into a parade of family, friends, and former teammates, some who drive more than 1.5 hours. The Walkers will catch up with many who are dear to them, including Taylor's best friend, who is pregnant. "Those are milestones that you want to be part of," Taylor says. Walker's happy Taylor will be there for that. "She usually misses everything from her friend's standpoint," he says. Another must-do is a trip to the beach to collect seashells. There's a breakfast spot 3 minutes from Taylor's parents' house where they'll eat in front of an incredible backdrop. "If the swells are big, you can hear the waves coming down," Walker says. In Australia, the coolest months are June, July, and August. But even so, it's in the 60s and 70s. The family will go out for many dinners, and that's a lot different from Walker in Australia than in the U.S. Nathan will do an appearance in St. Louis, and if his parents or my parents are in town, they're like, are these people all here to see him? Taylor says. Even when Taylor nods yes, my parents are like, that's not true, Walker says, laughing. In Australia, he mostly goes unnoticed in public. If I walk into an ice rink, it's a little different, Walker says, but otherwise, just walking down the street, it doesn't happen. Walker will be spending a lot of time at the rink, which also takes planning. He will skate.

The routine is definitely different back home, Walker says. It's all how much you want. Do you want to push yourself? If he had two or three other guys, it would make it easier. When he does his workout, Banks and I come with him. So he basically has two, Muenta says, smiling. By July, Walker is ready to return to St. Louis and ramp up for training camp. You're sad that you're leaving your family. But we know that the next chapter is about to hit, Walker says. We're about to go back to America and start another year. Last September, Walker signed a two-year, $1.775 million contract extension with the Blues. That's what made it possible for the family to buy the house in St. Louis and avoid renting again, and the hassle of unloading a pod when they return. But if they had to, they would. We're very fortunate that we get a little of both, Taylor says. We get to do this amazing hockey life. We also get to bring the kids home and say, this is where we grew up. We used to go home for 3 months, and now it's 8 weeks, so it's getting shorter and shorter. You've got to do what you've got to do, but I feel like we're making it home, so that's good. And there are several other pictures accompanying this story. One family photo here in their home in St. Louis. Picture of Nathan on the left in a white T-shirt, dark pants. His son, Banks, sitting on his left knee, left lap, smiling as he looks at the camera. And you've got the daughter, Winta, smiling. She's missing the front tooth. And then Nathan's wife, Taylor, in a light gray sweatshirt, got her sunglasses propped on top of her head with a big smile. So they are in their home here in St. Louis before they get ready to leave for Australia. And then there's a couple other pictures here. Three Mother's Day cards that were made by the kids. The first one says, Happy Mother's Day, Mom. I love you, Mom, because you are the best mom. I like your most hugs. And then the second one says, Happy Mother's Day, Mom. And then there's a stick figure family of Mom, Dad, Banks, and Winta. With a heart that's on one side of the open piece of paper there. It's folded in half, and then a big heart on the left side. And this is from Banksy. I guess that's what she calls herself, Banksy. Mom and Banksy have a little purple circle, one on Mom's left foot and one on Banks' right arm or right hand. Not sure what that represents. Then there's a picture of the two kids at the kitchen table making some crafts on Mother's Day. In addition to the cards, they're smiling as they look at the camera. And then picture of Nathan and his dad, who flew to join the Blues for a dad's trip, his first ever NHL dad's trip with the Blues. And it says his dad, Wayne, traveled more than 9,200 miles for his first ever NHL dad's trip with the Blues. Trip took him from Sydney, Australia to Los Angeles to Phoenix before finally landing in St. Louis and took about 36 hours. This was in February of this year. And then a picture of Louie, the Blues mascot, Nathan Walker, and they're at a special Blues hockey practice to team up with the NHL Players Association Goals and Dreams program to provide new skates and hockey equipment. Nathan is on the right in the picture as we look at it. Louie is on the left with a thumbs up from his right paw. And then one of the kids in the middle. And this was in late March of this year. And that's all of the pictures. So coming week, Nathan will be flying back home to Australia and then be back with the Blues this fall as he has one more year left on his contract. Sorry for the little gap there. Another hockey story. NHL free agent targets. One player each team should sign this offseason. This is compiled by the Athletic NHL staff. So, again, free agency doesn't start until July 1st. But for the Blues, and this is per Jeremy Rutherford, who covers the Blues for the Athletic, the Blues target for free agency is no one. Says the Blues are in the midst of a retool that is setting up nicely with the number of high draft picks who are coming in and performing. Jimmy Snuggerud, Dalibor Dvorsky, Otto Stenberg, and Theo Lindstein are in the fold, and Justin Carboneau and Adam Iracek are on their way. The club doesn't need to spend now on free agents who don't fit. If anything, it needs to replace a couple of core players via trade, not

0: through a poor free agency class. And another hockey story by Jeremy Rutherford. Projecting the Blues lineup for 2026-27. Go young or roll it back. NHL free agency is 7 weeks away, and the start of the 26-27 regular season is 5 months away. But that will never stop the Athletic from conducting an early projection of what the St. Louis Blues opening night lineup could look like. The assignment is more difficult this offseason because, one, the Blues are transitioning from general manager Doug Armstrong to incoming GM Alexander Steen, and two, there are so many young players who have a legitimate chance of making the team out of training camp. Going outside the organization for help is an option, but if you've seen the Athletic's early free agent board, the players aren't all that attractive. I'll keep potential trades in mind, but I continue to believe that the Blues may have a tough time making deals if they're not getting the value they want on certain players. So, keeping an ear open to Armstrong and Blues coach Jim Montgomery at their exit interviews in April, let's see who fits where and where there could be some holes. Forwards, if there's a reason that Dylan Holloway, Robert Thomas, and Jimmy Snuggerud shouldn't start the season on the top line together, I'd love to hear it. Holloway recently signed a 5-year contract extension, and Snuggerud will be in the second year of his 3-year entry-level contract. So barring a trade of Thomas, which 97% of fans were against in our offseason survey, the line that was perhaps the best in the NHL down the stretch will stay intact. The question when it comes to that line next season is how prepared Snuggerud will be for a league that will know his name after a rookie season in which he had 21 goals in 70 games. What a great year he had, Armstrong said. What we have to tell him is next year is going to be hard for him. They call them sophomore jinxes for a reason, because it is real. Jimmy Snuggerud came into the league this year and people didn't know who he was. Now, when you look at the St. Louis Blues, you look at Jimmy Snuggerud as a goal scorer. You look at him as a shooter. So game one next year, his name will be circled on the board for whoever we play. How do we stop Jimmy Snuggerud? That's a massive challenge. After the top line, the Blues need a lot more from everyone. It's been well documented that it was a down season offensively for both Jordan Kyrou, 18 goals, and Pavel Buchnevich, 20. It would be easy to say trade one of them or even both, but easier said than done. I believe that the Blues will try to move Kyrou, but it's hard to see teams giving them an established player, a prospect, and a draft pick, which is what they might want. Could Armstrong try to include Kyrou in a package to the San Jose Sharks for the number 2 overall pick? Yeah, but will Sharks GM Mike Greer be interested? Could the Blues and the Dallas Stars swap Kyrou and Jason Robertson? Perhaps, but Robertson is wrapping up a 4-year contract with a $7.75 million average annual value, and the AAV on his next deal could be as much as $12 million. There may be fans who want me to project a lineup without Kyrou, but unless there's a proposal that makes sense on several fronts, I'm listing him in the Blues opening night lineup. Assuming both Kyrou and Buchnevich return, they'll likely be back on the second line, and my guess is the player in the middle of them would be Dalibor Dvorsky. Some fans have said that the Blues need to upgrade at second line center, but the free agent market is bleak. There may be an option inside the organization in AHL Springfield's Dylan Dubé, who's played 325 NHL games and is currently centering the Thunderbirds' top line in the playoffs. He is a free agent at the end of the season and could be of interest elsewhere too, though. But with what Dvorsky showed last season, I'd pencil him in on the second line and put Pius Suter on the third line. It could be flipped, or Suter could be shifted to the wing if the Blues do have another third-line center. If Suter centers the third line, who flanks him? I'll go with Jake Neighbors on the left, and either Otto Stenberg or Jonathan Berggren on the right. That's a tough call because Stenberg has an outstanding stick and plays reliable defense, while Berggren has more skill and creates offense. It's a toss-up, but I'll go with Stenberg because of his development, particularly in the offensive zone, and which should be a priority. At this point in the article, I can hear some of you screaming, what about Justin Carbonneau? Carbonneau had 60 goals in 77 games, including playoffs, with his junior team, and is now playing with AHL Springfield in the postseason. So, yes, there's a chance. But if Kyrou and Buchnevich remain on the roster, and the Blues want to give Stenberg or Berggren an opportunity, where does Carbonneau fit? This may not be a popular opinion, but I don't see anything wrong with him getting more seasoning in Springfield at the start of the season. Onto the fourth line, where returners Alexei Torpchenko, Jack Finley, and Nathan Walker are all signed for the next two seasons. I could see that being the makeup of the line, but if Berggren earns a spot on the third line, Stenberg could end up on the fourth line. For now, I've got Berggren and Jonathan Drouin as the extras, but I don't know if Drouin will even be on the roster. He was acquired from the New York Islanders in the Braden Schenn trade and has one more season left on his contract, $4 million average annual value. I don't see a spot in the lineup for him, but I also don't know if the Blues will be able to unload him. I realize that this reeks of rolling it back with the same group of forwards, but you have to feel like Steen has something up his sleeve and there will be some significant change. At the very least, the new GM will have to bring in more toughness. On defense, there's no question whether Philip Broberg will be in the top pair, but it'll be interesting to see whether Montgomery puts Logan Mailloux back in that pair or he finishes the season. Logan has taken tremendous steps, Montgomery said. I think he showed he can handle a lot of minutes and that he's better with a lot of minutes. He needs to continue to develop as a defenseman in this league. It's not easy. It's the hardest position outside of goaltender to be really good at a young age. He's got steps to continue to take. Reading the rush, moving the puck as quickly as possible, simplifying the game. We saw him get firm and hard defensively, but there's still areas in those areas where he needs to continue to get better. I like Mailloux in the top pair because it also allows the Blues to have Colton Parayko in the second pair with Theo Lindstein, who was tremendous as a rookie. Granted, Lindstein only played 17 games, but being in the lineup for a full schedule could be a much different experience for him. But Parayko couldn't be a better partner for Lindstein as he continues to break into the league. What if the Blues trade Parayko? I think if the club gets an offer similar to the one it received from the Buffalo Sabres, management would go back to the veteran defenseman and ask him again to waive his no-trade clause. But seeing what Parayko meant to Lindstein, the Blues have to weigh the pros and cons of any deal. And then there's the third pair with Cam Fowler, Tyler Tucker, and Matthew Kessel back from last season. Some fans may want the Blues to find a trade for Fowler, but at 34 years old and starting a three-year, $18.3 million, $6.1 million AAV deal starting in 2026-27, that seems unlikely. However, having Fowler may have some upside because the Blues could be bringing in 2024 first-round draft pick Adam Jiříček, and the 19-year-old would benefit from playing alongside a veteran. After an outstanding season in junior hockey, Jiříček is with the Thunderbirds in the playoffs and, like Carbonneau, will have a chance to make the Blues roster. If Jiříček isn't ready, Tucker will likely be in the lineup and Kessel may be back as a depth defenseman. Like the forward group, this group also lacks toughness. But with all the youngsters coming aboard, some steadiness for them may be a bigger priority. And then finally, goalies, there's not much to dissect. After going 24-13-5 with a .910 save percentage and 6 shutouts, Joel Hofer will be the starter or 1A next season. Hoff made incredible steps, Montgomery said. What he went through in October, 5.81 goals against average, .793 save percentage, and do what he did shows you the mindset of an elite goaltender, someone that can put the team on his back. He has that take-charge presence in the crease. He's learned that from Jordan Binnington, and it's awesome to see. There's a possibility the Blues and Binnington, who has one season left on his contract, could decide to work out a trade. But with Armstrong emphasizing the need for a good tandem during the grind of a season that will be an 84-game schedule in 26-27, seeing Binnington back with the club appears more likely. Let's do another hockey story here. Corey Pronman's mock draft for the NHL here. All 32 first-round picks, as he projects. Of course, this draft is coming up here in about 6 weeks. So it's his first projection, so draft number 1.0. And he's got, start out with the first couple picks, he's got Gavin McKenna going number one to the Maple Leafs, Chase Reed, a defenseman, going to San Jose, Caleb Malhotra, a center, going to Vancouver, and then number four with Ivar Stenberg. Of course, he is Otto Stenberg's brother. Carson Carroll's going to the Rangers at number five. And then the Blues, who pick number 11, he's got Oscar Hemming, a left winger from Boston College, at that pick. Says the Blues are transitioning between GMs this summer, so it's hard to predict their tendencies here. But Hemming is very well thought of in the league. Hemming is highly physical with size, while also having a good amount of talent that makes him a potential hard-nosed top six winger. And then the Blues also have the number 15 pick, thanks to Detroit. And the projection here is Oliver Suvanto, a center from Tapara. With their second pick, the Blues bolster their center depth. Suvanto's direct, highly competitive net front style to go along with legit offense is a highly desirable player type, even if his feet are a bit heavy. And then the Blues' other first-round pick, which we don't know for sure what it's going to be because it's depends on what the Colorado Avalanche do in the playoffs. But if they stay where they're at, the Blues would pick 31st. And he has them picking Marcus Nordmark, a left winger. Armed with their third pick of the first round, the Blues can afford to swing on Nordmark's immense raw talent. At 6'2", he skates very well. possesses highly gifted hands and can break open a shift with his flashy offensive abilities. He comes with notable risk due to an inconsistent effort level and some bad habits, but his pure tools are those of a top six NHL winger. So on that note, I conclude this week's edition of The Athletic St. Louis Style. Again, my name is Don Padlisic, and thank you very much for listening. Hello and welcome to this week's edition of The Athletic Central Illinois Style. My name is Don Padlisic, and thank you very much for joining me today. Let's begin with some baseball, and we're going to start with the Chicago White Sox this week. I can play in this league. Munetaka Murakami came to the White Sox to prove doubters wrong. The story's by Sam Bloom. Much of Munetaka Murakami's big league free agency was shrouded in secrecy. Shingo Takutsu, Murakami's longtime coach, manager, and confidant since childhood, knew exactly as much as everyone else, pretty much nothing. He knew the slugger who'd broken Japan's single-season home run record was determined to play in the United States and was set to be paid handsomely for that privilege. Beyond that, where he'd go and how much he'd make was one of the offseason's most fascinating mysteries. Then Takutsu, who had been there every step of Murakami's youth and professional career, got a call that at least provided him with a hint. He reached out to me and asked me about the city of Chicago, said Takutsu, who pitched a season and a half with the White Sox in the early 2000s. I honestly thought it might be the Cubs. After all, Murakami was supposed to be the kind of player the Cubs would want. They're a big market club, boasting a payroll of $232 million for a slew of proven stars. They had former Nippon professional baseball star Seiya Suzuki, the history and tradition, and the money to make it happen. The White Sox, whose $85 million payroll makes them one of baseball's cheapest teams, have never paid a free agent more than $75 million. Simple logic would suggest they wouldn't be the club Murakami was asking about. But what Takutsu didn't realize, many others wouldn't know until Murakami inked his paltry two-year, $34 million contract with those White Sox, was that the market for him had been nearly non-existent. Many teams seemingly never even had his name on their board. Their models didn't think his power-hitting prowess would translate. He'd be a three true outcomes dud, with poor defense to boot. As a hitter, evaluators believed he'd be closer to a late-career Joey Gallo than a still-resurgent Kyle Schwarber. In his first 40 games, Murakami has 15 home runs, one off the big league lead. He's posted a 920 OPS. And while his 34.9 strikeout rate is one of the highest in baseball, so too is his 17.2% walk rate. He's essentially the best version of a player with this offensive profile. Obviously, there are a lot of critics that say critical comments that are really something I ignore, Murakami told The Athletic through his interpreter. Because some people who do make critical comments or have something to say against me would be somebody who's not really playing ball. I know who I am and what kind of challenges I do face every single day. It's just about proving to the doubters how much I can play in this league. When asked if, amid the low ball offers, he ever considered a return to Japan, Murakami was forceful in his response. No, he said flatly. Going back was never an option. From the start of his tenure as White Sox International Scouting Director in 2024, David Keller had designated Murakami as a player of interest. But having an interest, Keller knew, was only the first and most basic step. We thought that the cost to acquire was going to be significant, Keller said. We, realistically speaking, thought it was a long shot for us to be involved. I think it's safe to say, he added, even though we had earmarked interest, even though he was somebody that we talked about from the very beginning, I think everyone was a little surprised that the market had fallen. Keller had already bought his 11-year-old son a Murakami jersey while on a scouting trip in Japan. Late one Friday night in December, as he was putting his child to bed, Keller received a text informing him that he needed to get on a Zoom call. His son, sensing the hour, the day, and the overall strangeness of a work call at that hour, knew something was up. After some prodding, Keller confessed that it was a call with Murakami. He was like, Daddy, get it done. Keller recalled of a deal that was finalized the following morning. I had an overjoyed 11-year-old on my hands. Murakami was one of the most decorated power hitters in Japan's history, blasting 265 homers over eight seasons. He was a four-time All-Star, two-time MVP, Rookie of the Year winner and a Triple Crown earner, he was also a critical part of the nation's World Baseball Classic Championship in 2023, all before the age of 25. The Athletic's Tim Britton projected he'd earn $158.5 million over 8 years. Fangraphs projected him to garner a 7-year deal worth $145 million. Nearly everyone believed his market would be fruitful and competitive. There were two primary concerns, however, that shredded Murakami's market: an inability to make contact on high-velocity pitches and defense, the fear of putrid end-zone contact rates, combined with no viable position, meant offering him a large contract was a scary proposition. The Mets, who were in the market for a first baseman, instead signed Jorge Polanco, the oft-injured middle infielder, entering his age 33 season. He earned $6 million more than Murakami over the same 2-year span. The Orioles signed Pete Alonso for $155 million. He has an OPS more than 100 points lower than Murakami. The Mariners signed Josh Naylor for $92.5 million. His OPS is 200 points lower. Even as teams have become more and more desperate for the financial boon that accompanies in employing a Japanese star, many were convinced he'd never be worth the money. "I don't think his offense is going to be able to make up for his defensive issues," one National League scout said during Murakami's free agency, on the condition of anonymity in order to speak freely. "I think he's going to run into some power. It's just a really tough puzzle piece to put into your major league team." Part of the issue, the scout noted at the time, was that other prominent Japanese hitters haven't seen success translate equally at the MLB level. Masataka Yoshida, a .327 hitter with a .539 slugging percentage in NPB, hits just .283 with minimal power with the Red Sox. Seiya Suzuki has been a very good big league hitter, but isn't the superstar he was in Japan. There remains some notable red flags in Murakami's game. That end zone contact rate is just 65.3%, significantly lower than the 82.6% big league average. He whiffs nearly 44% of the time, while the average is 25%. And if he does chase, there's almost no chance it's hitting wood. Murakami swings and misses more than anyone in baseball, and that may well catch up to him. But ultimately, playing in the big leagues hasn't required major changes or adjustments. He's simply proven that, at least so far, his game translates. "Mune is very comfortable in his own skin," said White Sox general manager Chris Getz. "And I did notice that right away. He's very likable. He has a sense of humor. He's got humility. And this inner belief that he's got ability and also is determined to prove to whomever that he can play at this level." Earlier this year, every spring training morning looked the same for Murakami. He'd report to the infield, ready for drills at first base. Murakami and his two instructors, infield coach Justin Jarchelli and front office executive Phil Nevin, were determined to at least make him a passable defender at first base. And that's exactly what he is. With zero outs above average, he's literally the definition of average. What makes him one of the game's most valuable players at the position, he knows, has nothing to do with his glove. "We would finish every day and he would do all our drills," Nevin said. "We'd give a high five and I'd say, 'Mune, what makes a great first baseman?' And he would just say 40 homers." In Japan, if you go to a high school, middle school, or youth baseball practice, you will almost always see children practicing defense. "Most of the time, maybe more than 70% of the time, they play defense only," said Nabi Ito, an advisor to the commissioner of the NPB and a prominent Japanese baseball historian. "Playing catch, hitting fungo, catching long balls and throwing, that is normal playing baseball here in this country. I'm kind of amazed or surprised by the recent performance of Murakami. I hope the kids currently playing in Japan find out that, oh, we should practice more hitting." In Japan, Murakami has always been a star, but the pride associated with doing it at the big league level is making him something of a national sensation. Fans of his longtime team, the Yakult Swallows, have found kinship with White Sox fans through social media on apps like X that offer automated translation. Much like Chicago, which posted the worst record ever in 2024 and 102 more losses in 2025, the Swallows have been a last place team the previous 3 seasons. Murakami being able to do this on a world stage is really elevating the feeling of Yakult fans, Takatsu said. "I think they're very appreciative and happy with the results that he's bringing right now. It's going to lead the younger generation and the next wave of players to be like Mune. when asked if he'd be open to signing an extension with the White Sox, who are expected to transition to new ownership in the coming years, Murakami said, "If they do offer something and feel that they would want me still, I would love to have that talk." However unexpected it may be, it's the White Sox that are bearing the fruit of Murakami's presence. Thanks in part to him, they're no longer the laughing stock of the sport. Perhaps he's even expedited their rebuilding timeline. For Murakami, however, this isn't solely about the White Sox. His success transcends the uniform he wears. It's simply the beneficiary of his talents and the recipient of his home nation's support. For Murakami, this isn't about the financial security of his next contract or expediting the team's rebuild. It's about making sure the next player like him isn't shrouded in the same cloud of doubt. When I came to the majors, my goal was to change the perspective of NPB, baseball players in Japan, Murakami said, and I raised that level so it could lead to a better future for NPB. That's what I hoped I would do. If it has any effect toward NPB and Japan, then I'm really happy. And also contributing to the story is Dennis Lynn of The Athletic. Let's continue with some baseball and the Chicago Cubs, the Northsiders. Cubs notes, Jameson Taillon's home run struggles, Jacob Webb stepping up and more. Stories by Sahadev Sharma. On paper, it didn't look like a great matchup for Jameson Taillon. The veteran righty entered play Saturday, having allowed the second most home runs in baseball, 11. The Chicago White Sox had hit them fourth most, 59. Then, Saturday night, the on-paper concerns translated to the field. By the end of the night, Taillon had taken the league lead in home runs given up, allowing five long balls, four to lefties, to a White Sox offense that thrives on power. He threw some badly missed location pitches, Chicago Cubs manager Craig Counsell said, after his team fell 8-3 to the White Sox, with all eight runs scoring on homers, and they put him in the seats. Taillon had been pitching solidly of late, giving the team a 3.41 ERA in his last five starts, while eating innings for a team that could desperately use that. But Saturday was not his night. Taillon, a flyball pitcher by nature, knows home runs will come. These types of outings, however, lead him to reevaluate what he's doing. "Right now, it feels like every mistake I am making, I feel like I need to be perfect," Taillon said. "So I need to do a better job of giving myself a little more leeway. Every mistake seems to be a homer. That's the game telling me to make an adjustment. I know it's part of my game, unfortunately, but it shouldn't be to this extent." Taillon said he needs to take more shots with four-seamers up and in and cutters off the plate in on their hands, so that hitters aren't able to sit on pitches he's throwing away. Taillon was forced to wear it as Counsell tried his best to avoid going to a bullpen that's short on long men after Ben Brown moved to the rotation and Javier Assad worked Friday night. But after a leadoff homer in the sixth, Counsell could push Taillon no further and went to his relievers. That group, despite a plethora of injuries, has been rather resilient. Ethan Roberts, who recently returned from a stint on the injured list, has a chance to earn some trust from Counsell. Roberts tossed two shutout frames Saturday and has yet to give up a run in 7 2/3 innings. Someone who has stepped up while other high-leverage relievers have gone on the shelf is Jacob Webb. Webb, a veteran signed for $1.5 million over the winter, started slowly for the Cubs. In his first four outings, Webb gave up five runs, three earned. But more concerning was that he walked four batters and looked to be laboring to get every out he recorded. But since then, Webb has had a 2.45 ERA in 14 2/3 innings with a 27.4% strikeout rate and a 6.5% walk rate. "At the beginning of the season, I was still finding my pitches," Webb said, "fine-tuning everything. I was also probably pressing a little out of the gate, trying to perform. But I'm just going out there trying to be consistent and trying to get outs." Webb's changeup has been getting the most whiffs of his career at 49.3%. "It's just execution of my pitches," Webb said. "The changeup has always been my pitch, but I'm throwing a fastball in the correct areas now, which is helping the changeup get the swings and misses." He also dumped his sweeper in April in favor of his curveball. He's not throwing it that often, 9% of the time in May, but it's been effective. While Counsell continues to wait for his bullpen to get healthy, Caleb Thielbar threw an inning of relief in the minors and is expected to be back with the Big League club soon. He continues to preach that these injuries are an opportunity. "Others are forced into situations they may not have been expected to fill before the season and either sink or swim. After a rocky start, Webb has proved to be a nice find." It's hard to complain about a Cubs offense that has been among the best in baseball this season, but 8 games into a 9-game trip, a big reason the Cubs have only 3 wins is that the bats have gone silent for stretches, primarily with runners in scoring position. Counsel will tell you these things happen, that the Cubs are an overall strong offense and will likely get back on track in these moments, and he's right. The Cubs don't have a high strikeout roster and generally should come through, but on this trip, they've hit 194 with runners in scoring position. 11 of the 14 hits they have in those situations during this stretch came in 2 games, both wins. Outside of just the situational moments, 2 players who have been mired in deep slumps in May are Moises Ballesteros and Dansby Swanson, both of whom got Saturday off. Swanson has a 5 WRC plus this month, and Ballesteros is at a rough minus 24 WRC plus. 2 of the 5 home runs Tyone allowed came off the bat of Japanese slugger Munetaka Murakami. Of course, we just read a story about him. That puts the lefty at 17 homers on the season, the second most in baseball. For a player who struggled to find a market in the offseason and had to settle for a short-term prove-it deal with the White Sox, he's certainly making a lot of teams look foolish for not investing in his talents. I can't really understand why 29 other teams weren't interested, Tyone said. Some group think where people just decided they're out on him. The whole league decided they're out. It's crazy to me. He can hit. He can put the ball in the seats. He's young. He's got a ton of juice. He's got a presence up there. He controls the strike zone. He does a lot of things well. It's crazy to me that more teams weren't interested. Seems like he's got a great fit here. Let's switch to some hockey now. 5 questions Blackhawks need to consider heading into the 2026 NHL draft. Stories by Scott Powers and Corey Pronman. Chicago Blackhawks general manager Kyle Davidson will assemble his hockey operations department this week to discuss the 2026 NHL draft. Davidson has had many talks with his draft people, especially director of amateur scouting Mike Donahue, throughout the season, but they now know exactly where they're slotted to draft after coming out of the lottery with a number 4 pick. The Blackhawks feel as if they're going to get a quality player there, but this draft isn't as simple as their last 3. They knew they were taking Connor Bedard at number 1 in 2023. They were torn between Artem Levchinov and Ivan Demidov at number 2 in 2024, but that was only deciding between 2 players. Last year, they drafted Anton Frondell, who they had assumed would be there for them at number 3. The Blackhawks will be talking about all of their 2026 draft picks this week, but a lot of their focus will undoubtedly be on that first one. Here are 5 questions they probably need to discuss at length. What does their best player available board look like now? The Blackhawks are high on the best forwards available. Like everyone, they see the high-end offensive potential of Gavin McKenna's vision and skill. He and Bedard could be something special together. Right along with McKenna is Ivar Stenberg. He skates and competes like a lot of players Davidson has taken, but also has more offense than a lot of the Chicago prospects. Either player could probably be at the top of their board and likely fits into a wing spot as soon as next season. After McKenna and Stenberg, Caleb Malhotra has probably played himself into the 3rd spot on the Blackhawks board. They've had eyes on him all season, with 2 prospects already on Brantford's team, and love his size, intelligence, and versatility. His offense soared the last few months, too. He has the potential of playing wing or pushing someone else out at center. There's also a chance the Blackhawks eventually have Malhotra second on their board. A year ago, they kept moving Frondell up their board and would have considered drafting him over Michael Misa if they had to make that choice. After the 3 forwards, the Blackhawks like a lot of the defensemen that everyone else likes. Carson Carroll's, Chase Reed, and Keaton Verhoef are likely the 4th, 5th, and 6th players on their board in some order. They'll probably be watching how defenseman Albert Smits looks playing against pros at the upcoming World Championship, too. He could enter the conversation. They'd probably lean toward Carroll's initially because he's a left-handed shot. With the Blackhawks strongly believing in what Levchinov and Sam Renzel, both righties, can become as top 4 defensemen, they could look to upgrade at their left side. What will the teams do ahead of them? The Blackhawks have 3 teams ahead of them in the draft, which is June 26th and 27th. And number 1, the Toronto Maple Leafs are expected to take McKenna. It's not definite, but that is the thought among most experts. The draft can go a lot of ways from there. At number 2, The San Jose Sharks could use an elite defenseman, at least on paper. Reed could be a power play quarterback defenseman for them. Again, that pick makes sense, but it wouldn't be shocking if the Sharks took one of the best available forwards either. Stenberg would bolster what the Sharks already have in their forward pipeline. If the Sharks take Reed or another defenseman, that likely leaves Stenberg or Malhotra for the Vancouver Canucks. The Canucks could use a player with number one center potential, and Malhotra fits that need best, even if not every scout is convinced he can be a true 1C in the NHL. If Malhotra is gone, the Canucks would likely consider Stenberg. Who could be left from their board at number four? There's little clarity. McKenna is probably gone by then. As the draft's top center, Malhotra may be gone too. There's a chance Stenberg is there at number four, but that can't be banked on. All three forwards could go first, second, and third. The Blackhawks have to be prepared for that. The best player available on their board might just be a defenseman. Are they really okay with drafting a defenseman? Davidson has stated that he's fine with taking a forward or defenseman number four. That may be true. He may just have to live with however the draft plays out and select the next best available player on his board, especially given that Lefshinov and Kevin Korchinski, a number seven pick in 2022, aren't absolutes and have had bumpy development paths so far. But if the Blackhawks draft board has three forwards at the top, and they love those players much more than any other defenseman, Davidson might have to see if there's a way to ensure he can draft one of them. He was aggressive in pursuing a second top four draft pick in 2024 and nearly convinced the Columbus Blue Jackets to trade their pick. The Blackhawks liked Lefshinov and Demidov enough to attempt that. Does Davidson view the forwards at the top of this draft similarly? What it would take to move up in the draft? For one, Davidson was right in saying these types of trades rarely happen. The closest thing to what the Blackhawks would be looking to do is a 2008 trade where the New York Islanders acquired the number five pick from the Leafs for the number seven overall pick, a third round pick, and a second rounder the following year. The Leafs likely aren't trading number one. If the Sharks are thinking they'd prefer one of the defensemen, they could take the risk of falling two spots, especially if the return is good. That trade could probably be made before the draft. The Canucks might only consider a trade after they've seen what the Leafs and Sharks do. The Blackhawks would obviously have to give up their top pick in any trade scenario. They can add to that package with a combination of their three 2026 second-rounders and their three 2027 first-round picks. Based on Puckpedia's draft pick value calculator, the Sharks' number two pick would be worth about as much as the Blackhawks' number four, a 2027 first-round pick between 17 and 32, which would probably be the Edmonton Oilers pick, and the Blackhawks' 2026 third-round pick. Again, a trade might not be realistic, but it might be worth the Blackhawks' time to explore. And another Blackhawks story. Blackhawks Stanley Cup contender checklist. Chicago needs young defense to take the leap. Stories by Dom Lucicision and Scott Powers. Rebuilds take time, a lot of time. Chicago Blackhawks found themselves in the league's bottom three for the fourth straight season, allowing them to add a high-end blue-chip piece with this year's fourth pick to a growing core of Connor Bedard, Artem Lefshinov, and Anton Frandell. There may come a day when those four pieces make up the scariest core in the league, but that day is not today. And after last season, it doesn't feel that close to tomorrow either. It's clear there's still a lot of work to do with a lot of holes left to fill. Here's where the Blackhawks stand going into the 2026-27 season. All projected values are age-adjusted based on each player's profile of comparable peers. Let's see if I can interpret this here. The elite core franchise forward is a need. A star forward, they have Connor Bedard. For franchise defenseman, they need. And a shutdown forward, they need. Star goalie, Spencer Knight. So they got the star forward and star goalie. Support core, a scoring forward, Anton Frandell, which they have. They need a scoring defenseman and a shutdown defenseman. And a support forward, they have in Tyler Bertuzzi. A depth core, an offensive forward they have in Frank Nazar, but they have a need for a defensive defenseman, a depth forward, and a defensive forward. What the Blackhawks have? The good news is the forward group is starting to come together. Connor Bedard's offensive game is on the right track after scoring 30 goals and 75 points in 69 games, a 36-goal and 89-point pace. It would not be a shock to see those numbers expand further, given the help that's growing around him and the level he flashed before getting injured in December. Prior to that, Bedard was scoring at an electric 50-goal and 116-point pace. Bedard is already an offensive star at 20, with a lot of time to grow out the rest of his game. The emerging presence of Anton Frandell and Frank Nazar should help with that next season. While we only have a tiny sample of 12 games to go off with Frandell, scoring 2.61 points per 60 at 5-on-5 makes for an incredible audition. There are a lot of red flags pointing to unsustainability, like a 35% XG, 16.1% on-ice shooting percentage, and expectations should be tempered because of that. But that immediate execution at such a young age gives him genuine top six upside in the short term. That puts less pressure on Nazar, who no longer needs to be Bedard's sidekick and can thrive as support. From March onward, he scored 17 points in 23 games. The same goes for Tyler Bertuzzi, who turned things around nicely in his second season with Chicago. While he likely won't be around for this team's peak, he adds a needed element to the team's current forward core. Between the pipes, Chicago looks set for the next decade with Spencer Knight. Once billed as one of the league's best future goalies, Knight looked the part in his first full season with Chicago, saving 14.2 goals above expected. That ranked 11th in the league, and he projects to be a top 10 goalie next season. What the Blackhawks need? The Blackhawks still need a lot. The chart doesn't lie. But the difference between where they were 4 years ago and where they are now is that they actually have players who could fill those holes. Bedard is the obvious solution to become the franchise forward and was headed in that direction prior to his shoulder injury. If he doesn't continue to evolve into that, the Blackhawks may as well scrap their whole plan. The bigger unknown is who the Blackhawks franchise defenseman will be. Lefshinov has taken second in 2024 with hopes he'd become one, but it's still not clear whether he will after a huge learning curve for him during his first two pro seasons. That was also the case for Sam Renzel and Kevin Korchinski, two more first-round picks. Renzel shone when he broke into the league late in the 2024-25 season, but he couldn't maintain that consistency in his first full pro season. The Blackhawks still have high hopes for all three players, but they need time. How Blackhawks coach Jeff Blassel decides to assemble his lineup next season might provide some better answers to the rest of the holes. Blassel experimented with Frandell at center late this season with the thought he could be the Blackhawks' best two-way center. That could free up Bedard and Nazar more. The Blackhawks also liked rookie Oliver Moore at center, so that could have also have someone unexpected move to the wing. Nick Lardis finished the season on Bedard's wing and showed off some of the scoring touch that led him to scoring 70-plus goals in the OHL. The Blackhawks are hopeful forward prospect Roman Kantsarov, the first 21-year-old to lead the KHL in goals since Kirill Kaprizov, signs and immediately joins their top six next season. As Kantsarov and Lardis reveal what they can become in the NHL, that could have a minimal or major impact on the Blackhawks' trajectory. Adding another high-end forward to the roster pool in the 2026 draft certainly wouldn't hurt. If somehow winger Ivar Stenberg falls to them at fourth, that would probably be ideal. The Blackhawks are also really high on center Caleb Mahotra. GM Kyle Davidson has also mentioned the possibility of adding a proven forward through trade or free agency. It's probably still more unlikely than likely, but there is a chance. There's also a chance the Blackhawks devote their top draft pick this year to another defenseman. Internal youth development is likely where the Blackhawks are going to make their biggest stride. Outside of Bertuzzi, most of their other veterans are likely role players. Ryan Donato's production returned to an ordinary level after his 31-goal breakout season. Andrei Burakovsky went from being Bedard's most consistent line mate to a healthy scratch due to how far his game dropped off. Teuvo Teravainen endured his worst NHL season. Ilya Mikheyev, who could still be re-signed as a reliable penalty killer with some offense to his game. He'd be the only player whose value would qualify in the depth core as a defensive forward. So on that note, I conclude this week's edition of The Athletic, Central Illinois Style. Again, my name is Don Pavlicek, and thank you very much for listening today.
1: 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Game time is at 7:30 p.m. On Wednesday, October 28th, the Portland Timbers come to town. Game time is at 7:30 p.m. And in our last audio-described game of the season, on Saturday, October 31st, City SC hosts San Diego FC. Kickoff is at 2 p.m. For the full list of events and links to purchase tickets, visit our calendar at bit.ly/upcoming-ad-events.
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5: Monica Hatch with Mind's Eye Radio on Travelogue program. Last week I promised that we were going to finish up the March issue, but we didn't. Just barely a little bit left. We actually were in an article entitled River of Dreams. On a quest to catch a king salmon in Alaska, Kim Cross remembers her father's legacy and time spent together on the water. And we were left in terrible suspense as she tried and tried for days to catch the fish, and they were on their very last outing. And her guide tried an old trick that he'd learned from a mentor, and that was to put a herring with its head removed on the rod as bait. And this was just to be a demonstration. So you don't actually, it's etiquette never to set the hook on a client's fish, but this was his demonstration cast. And as he cast it, he got a pull on it. And so he handed it to her. And she says, in a way, it felt appropriate. An echo of all those times my father had hooked a fish and handed me the rod. The fish ran, and I whispered the mantra of every guide, tension, tension, tension. He was a fighter. He ran upstream and down, circling rocks that threatened to cut the line if I didn't dance around them. He fought for his life, and I fought for redemption. Maybe I wanted to prove that my father's lessons on the boat did take. My desire to catch this fish felt primal, written in my genes, linked to another living thing by a thin, tight line. I felt the ancient connection between humans and fish. Maybe that's why I fish, why I want so badly to teach my son. In my hands, the king salmon shimmered like rose gold. That blush of color meant he was getting ready to spawn. I cradled him gently in the river, taking my time, memorizing every glittering scale. Spin him around gently, Tyler said. Rock him back and forth. I call this moment the quickening, the surge of life as a fish swims out of my hands. I'd been dreaming of this moment for 17 long years. It didn't matter that my guide had hooked him. One king was all I needed. I still had another 2 hours of paid guiding time, so I decided to fish on. If nothing else, to focus on the fishing, not the catching. And then, when I least expected it, another king salmon struck. This time, I set the hook. And We have this trip here, doubles at Alaska's Sportsman's Lodge from $2,858 per person, all-inclusive, three-night minimum. And let's look at some of the photographs. And first we have one of our author, and she's in Igiwig. It's I-G-I-U-G-I-G, Igiwig. And she's a middle-aged woman. She's got her long hair and a thick braid that goes down this one side of her chest. She's dressed warmly. It must be cool. She's got kind of a ranger's hat on. She's looking off into the distance. She's a white woman with lots of freckles on her face. And she's got a, you know, a zipped-up hoodie and a scarf around her neck, so it's rather cool. There's a someone is pointing to... pointing on a map. It's a map of Alaska, and they're pointing out Alaska's Sportsman's Lodge in Igiwig, and that's a map of the region. In another photograph, we have a brown bear in Katmai National Park and Preserve. He's just sitting by the side of the water there. He's just kind of seated on some rocks and a little bit of green turf. He looks big. He's brown, not black, with kind of a pointed nose. But I don't have a good scale to give you to tell you how big he is, but he looks big. He's seated and he looks pretty relaxed. He's not fishing at the moment. And then we have a close-up of some fillets of sockeye salmon. What a beautiful red color that is. And the fish is lying there and its head is still in place, but the fillets have been taken out there, and that's going to be some good eating. Here is a pilot waiting for passengers in Katmai National Park. He's got his boat there. It's one of those, it's a plane, but it's a seaplane. And he's just standing there on one of the pontoons, just waiting for his customers to either return or show up. Looks like he might be looking at his phone. It's kind of a gray day, but that... I don't know how many are seated in that plane. I would guess maximum of six, maybe four. It's small. We also now have another picture. This time is our author. She's got a catch of sockeye salmon. I guess she hadn't gotten her king yet, but she's got some sockeye. So she's standing. She's got waders on, and she has three fish in one hand and two in the other that she's holding. They're pretty good size. They're about... as long as her thigh, for sure. A good two feet long, I'd say. She's bundled up again, and this time she's in wet weather gear, a parka with the hood and the gaiters, her waders, I guess they're called, those kind of waterproof pants and boots. Well, now we do have some bears doing some fishing. They're catching salmon at Brooks Falls in Katmai National Park. And this one that I see in the forefront, he's got one in his mouth. So they're standing at the top. He is standing, or she, at the top of this falls. And the falls look 3-4 feet that they go. I'm sure there are a series of falls. It's not one long, deep one like Niagara or Victoria. And then there are two other bears in the water. One of them is lying down in the water, and he looks like he's enjoying the meal he's just caught. And the other one is looking around trying to find one. So it must be good fishing in that particular spot. And then we have one of the guest rooms at Alaska's Sportsman's Lodge, and it is very sporty. Wood paneling on the walls and wooden floor, just a simple wooden chair in the corner, no upholstery on it. And on the wall, it looks like just the face of maybe it's an elk. Not exactly sure. It's a close-up, just the face, and it's kind of stylized. I think it could be a colorized photo, but I'm not exactly sure. You can't see much of the bed or any part of the room. I think the reason for this photograph is to show all the wood that's contained in it. And that's it. And now we really are finished with this particular issue, except for one last thing, and that's your best shot. We always, at the end of Travel and Leisure, have this. And this is a shot of an... you'll have to pardon me. This is a palace in Seoul, Korea, and it's Gyeongbokgung Palace. Gyeongbokgung Palace. And before we talk about the photo, I'll read what the caption is. Since retiring, my partner and I have made a point of taking two major trips a year. This past spring, we made the spontaneous decision to extend a trip to Asia and spend a week in South Korea. On our first day in Seoul, we walked to this incredible palace with beautiful gardens. When I noticed the juxtaposition of the pagoda-style Hyangwon-yong Pavilion and the skyscrapers behind it, I knew I had an amazing photo. The two young girls laughing together in their traditional hanbok made for the perfect shot. And it does. This is Peter O'Neill's photograph, and he took it with an iPhone 15 Pro Max. It was in April of 2025. And I think I see cherry blossoms on the grounds here. But yeah, we see the pagoda, and in the background, these skyscrapers. But what's most striking is these wonderful young ladies who are seated in the Korean traditional dress, but the colors are magnificent. They're both in a kind of a hot pink fuchsia combination, red and white. And it the very full skirts with layers of the different colors, and they're both holding fans and have flowers in their hair. They're really gussied up in traditional Korean style and seated together on a bench, and behind them is that pagoda, and the pagoda looks to be surrounded by a moat. But yeah, just a little bit of color of the cherry blossoms just starting, because the other trees don't have much green on them. So it's very early spring, I would say, in Seoul. And now we really are done with the March issue, so we'll move on to April. And this is the hotels issue. We'll begin with the letter from the editor. It has always been difficult to open a hotel, beginning with the long, messy process of construction, as a design team fine-tunes color palettes and selects fabrics behind the scenes. Staffing the place with the right people is perhaps even more paramount. And did I mention opening on time? Oh yes, there is that. But in 2026, it seems like we are playing by another set of rules entirely. Properties are debuting at a rapid clip with high price tag residences for sale. Welcome to the hotel as lifestyle community, with work from anywhere giving people permission to drop in and out. Private membership clubs, palatial spas, and celeb chef restaurants continue to be dangled as carrots, with the expectation that the locals will want in too. And let's not forget the ever-demanding guest, who expects the concierge to deliver birthday fireworks, a custom mattress, or last-minute tickets to a Taylor Swift concert. It all makes a room service club sandwich at midnight feel quaint. When I check into a hotel, I usually start by critiquing the hardware, what the eye first sees and what the hand first touches. Does it look and feel expensive? That impresses to a point. More interesting is the server, who has bothered to memorize all the dessert specials along with their fun ingredients, or the housekeeping team that leaves a novel by one of my favorite authors, sourced from my social media at Turndown. As I read through our annual hotels issue, it became clear to me that we're moving into an era of the high EQ hotel, powered by individuals who, with a keen sense of emotional intelligence, can problem solve, know their surroundings, and carry on meaningful conversations. If AI is going to make more mundane interactions frictionless, what will we humans do exactly? I think we will be improvising, going off script to deliver certain moments. God help me, maybe even those birthday fireworks that will make guests actually turn their heads. And we have a photograph of Jackie here. She's at Lynette's, the restaurant at the Dunlin on John's Island in South Carolina. And she's seated at the bar on a bar stool that's aqua, kind of a woven seat with a back and rattan. And she's just wearing some striped slacks and a striped shirt with a jacket over it, very relaxed clothing. And she's seated with her hand holding up her chin, smiling and looking off to the side. Very well-stocked bar behind her. And it looks like Carolina. It looks like the shelving is made out of rattan, and so are the chandelier covers, or the pendant covers that are hanging down. And then we have a painting by a local artist, Mickey Williams. It's a beautiful, very soft landscape of a water and a tree. It looks like it's sunset with pink clouds. I guess we'll find out more about that. The resort entrance there, which faces the Kiowa River, and that shows us the Dunlin, a rowboat with the Dunlin written on the side of it, and it's moored on the beach with grasses growing around it, and behind that is a white building, palm trees rising up. So that's the entrance there. Let's see what her little note here from my travels says. Is a boutique hotel better than something big box? Many travelers today certainly think so. The Dunlin

and the cove pool was calm with plenty of lounge chairs, perhaps the best amenity of all. Let's begin with the experiences section of the magazine, and this is called The Edge of the World. 13 years after opening, Fogo Island Inn has reinvigorated a remote corner of eastern Canada by Akash Kapoor. The ferry ride to Fogo Island off the northeast coast of Newfoundland takes under an hour. The trip may be short, but it contains multitudes. Traveling in August, my wife, two sons, and I saw humpback whales and dolphins breach the surface of the water. Migrating puffins, hundreds, perhaps thousands, filled the sky. Our summer had been unusually busy, and we were looking for a break. Few places seemed to fit the bill as well as Fogo. An island off an island, and an isolated fishing community of some 2,000 residents. The sense of remoteness was reinforced after we disembarked from the ferry and continued as the road proceeded through a pristine landscape of spruce and pine trees, colorful wildflowers, and sparkling ponds. The earth is craggy, sculpted over millennia by waves and wind. Human habitation seems an afterthought, sprinkled only lightly in the form of fishing boats, piled up lobster traps, and small houses painted red or blue. The overwhelming impression is one of immutability and continuity with the past. Then we turned a corner toward a rocky promontory that juts into the sea and encountered Fogo Island Inn, a luxury hotel in a structure made of steel, wood, and glass. The building is simultaneously elegant and jarring, an audacious pavilion on stilts, dramatic in its geometry and Nordic in style, as if it had been airlifted from the other side of the Northern Atlantic. Yet even with the inn's apparent incongruity, I had a sense of deep familiarity, almost homecoming, as we pulled up. I had first read about it in 2013 when it opened. I had admired photos of the building and the surrounding landscape many times since. The project is the brainchild of Zita Cobb, who grew up on Fogo and made her fortune in Silicon Valley before becoming a very different kind of entrepreneur. Created under the umbrella of the Shorefast Foundation, a Canadian charity Cobb co-founded with her brothers, the inn is part of a project to revitalize the island economy through enlightened tourism. The so-called hospitality industry is often inhospitable to local people, Cobb explained when we spoke by phone shortly after my visit. She told me of her deep belief in community and place, and of how Shorefast is gearing up to apply Fogo's lessons across Canada through various ventures and in other sectors, including architecture, food systems, and local crafts. All of this fits into what Cobb calls a quest for a more regenerative economy. I was intrigued by the theory, but first I wanted to explore the reality. Our first stop was the hotel's dining room, a vaulted space with floor-to-ceiling views that serves meticulously plated dishes made mostly from regional produce, including the island's distinctive wild juniper berries, and seasonal catches such as cod, crab, and shrimp. We were fortunate to snag a table by the windows. It felt like floating above the Atlantic. Our neighbors, an American couple, split a bottle of wine while peering into the distance through binoculars, scanning for whales. The stunning views extend into the guest rooms, each of which is decorated with simple wooden furniture and has windows that open onto the salty air and the sound of crashing waves. On the roof deck, wooden hot tubs and a generously proportioned sauna overlook the water, making for an exhilarating setting, especially at sunset. Once nestled into this cocoon, it would be tempting to forget the world outside, but the inn works hard to ensure that you don't. Many of the materials in the hotel, including the quilts and furniture, are manufactured by island craftspeople. In the same spirit, guests are led on tours by, quote, community hosts, residents steeped in area history and culture. Ours was an eighth-generation islander I'll call Tony. He asked me not to use his real name. Tony drove us around one afternoon, regaling us with stories about Fogo's history. He talked about a childhood dominated by maritime life, especially cod fishing. Cod is God, the locals say.

0: Every day, his father would go out in a small boat, and the family would dry his catch in salt before taking it to the fishing company, which paid them not in money, but in supplies like flour, tea, and meat. All this changed in the 1960s, when refrigeration came to Fogo. The ability to freeze fish opened new markets, and the economy moved from barter to cash. It also heralded an era of mechanization and ultimately a catastrophic decline for a traditional way of life. Tony told us how large trawlers would go out farther into the water and catch more than locals did, gradually shrinking the cod population to near extinction. Tony's father started coming back empty-handed. The family came to depend on checks from the government. The situation remains precarious, he said as we drove along a road that meandered along the northern coast. I doubt this island would survive now without tourism. When I spoke to Cobb, she echoed these stories, speaking of a period of despair and near starvation, and how her family was forced to leave Fogo. Her father, whose own finances were decimated, acknowledged that money was at the root of the change. He gave his daughter some advice. When you grow up, you have to figure out how this money thing works. Otherwise, it will eat everything we love. That Cobb learned this lesson well was evident as Tony drove us around, pointing out signs of recent change that coexist with the 19th century churches and school buildings. These included an ice cream parlor, souvenir shops, and homes repurposed into Airbnbs, all byproducts of a growing tourism industry on Fogo. We also saw a number of artists' retreats, striking modernist structures designed by Todd Saunders, the Newfoundland-born architect who also designed Fogo Island Inn. They are used as residencies, sponsored by the Shorefast Foundation, for painters, writers, sculptors, and ceramicists from around the world. The goal is not just economic renewal, but also cultural revitalization. The weekend we visited coincided with the Brimstone Head Folk Festival, a community-run gathering of Canadian musicians that was marking its 40th anniversary. The festival, held on an outcrop that extends northwest from the island, draws larger crowds every year. According to legend, Brimstone Head is one of the four corners of the flat earth. Sitting in view of its gnarled, rocky outline with traditional music wafting gently through the air, I felt like we were occupying a semi-mythical place. Despite the festival, most of Fogo was blissfully empty. We had beaches and hiking trails all to ourselves. Tony took us to a nearby beach known as Sandy Cove. The waters were pristine but icy and scattered with jellyfish, so he drove us to an inland pond where the temperatures were less daunting. On the way back to the inn in the fading yellow light, Tony gestured toward a modest wooden shed with a derelict fishing pier extending into the water. He asked if it looked familiar. I was stymied. Look harder, he said, and then I understood. The stilts, the stark geometry, the sense of forward reach. Saunders had used this vernacular form as inspiration for the inn. Out of this weathered structure, a new possibility had been born. Fogo's future remains uncertain, but the aspiration of the islanders is clear: to venerate rather than abandon the legacy of fishing, carrying the past into the present. Doubles at Fogo Island Inn are from $1,805, all-inclusive, three-night minimum. And we've got some photographs here. Tower Studio and Squish Studio, two artist workplaces designed by Todd Saunders. And then an example of the island's vernacular architecture. These two studios, very, very modernist. They look like somebody just dropped a cube onto the landscape here and left one side open. And I'm surprised the studios, there must be a different kind of light here. One of them has, it just looks like a, almost like a game piece of some kind of geometric game that you had to put pieces together, puzzle pieces. One of them is black and white and just has a, what I think is like a French doors, maybe with a triangular window over it. And the other one has just little narrow slats in it, just three steps going up into it, very much by itself. Now, the vernacular architecture there is all painted red, and it's just, I suppose it's like a little fishing cabin. There are two windows that I can see. One is on the in the center on one side of the building, and the other one is way up high on what looks like a second story or maybe a loft. But it's a wonderful barn red, and then the windows are painted white, and then the green grass is here. Let's see what else we've got. Well, here's a chef hard at work putting together some beautiful plates, all white plates, and he's dishing up very carefully. It's that kind of a plate that, you know, put together so artfully. Here's a guest room at Fogo Island Inn, and it is light, light, light everywhere. The bed's in the center of the room, and one of those deep tubs is back in the corner, but they're just floor-to-ceiling windows on the two sides of the room that I'm seeing. It must be a corner room, and a wooden floor, the quilt on the bed that they mentioned, and also a small little rug on the floor that looks like it might have been handmade, rag rug or crocheted or something, but it definitely looks handmade and quite charming in this room. And then we have a photograph of the Fogo Island Inn from a distance here so we can get a better sense of its architecture. And I see that it is a white building with those mullioned windows, and I see the stilts on one side holding up a second story and maybe a third and fourth as well. But it's long and narrow, kind of rectangular shape, and lots of windows, and it's bright white. But it sits atop a lot of rocks. This is a rocky promontory, and then the waves are crashing all around at the seaside there. In the background, there are smaller homes, and they seem to be nestled into a kind of a bay. They're low, and some of them are quite colorful. I see some reds and greens, but mostly white. It's a pretty barren landscape here. I'm guessing those, I also see a church in the distance behind this, but there's not a lot in between these stretches of land here. A cluster of houses and then the cluster of the church. And rightly so, because here's the family, perhaps it's our author's family, on a hike, and they're walking along in single file on a trail that you can barely see. There's not another soul around, and not another building around either. So when they say the edge of the world, they mean it. The next experiences article is called Above the Bay. One of Singapore's most iconic hotels embraces an intimate vision of sky-high luxury. And the first picture is a couple of people, three actually, in an infinity pool in the middle of the city. It looks like they might topple right over the side into a bunch of skyscrapers. I've never seen an infinity pool in this kind of a setting. I guess it's on the rooftop. I sure hope there's something over the edge there. Maybe we'll find out a little more about it. This is in Singapore. Here's a riddle. Which Singapore landmark, rising along the edge of Marina Bay, has become so emblematic you can recognize it by silhouette alone? If Marina Bay Sands, with its sausage-shaped rooftop pool balanced on three curved towers, comes to mind, you're not alone. Since opening in 2010, Marina Bay Sands, with doubles from 553, or MBS as locals refer to it, has been a fixture of every postcard rack and travel brochure. Some book a stay solely to spend the day splashing in its sky-high infinity pool, which at 492 feet remains the longest on any rooftop in the world. Others pop in for sundowners on the 56th floor observation deck, or snap an obligatory selfie from across the bay. Yet despite its star power, travelers in search of a more rarefied environment haven't always flocked to Marina Bay Sands. While the rooms were consistently plush, a room count north of 2,400 hardly felt intimate. Recognizing a demand for greater exclusivity, the hotel recently underwent a $1.75 billion overhaul that reduced the room count to 1,850 and quadrupled the number of suites to 775. The Butler team grew from 60 to 160, with round-the-clock service offering everything from in-suite dining to unpacking. The most coveted 370 rooms were grouped into the Paizza Collection, doubles from 1,816, a hotel within a hotel on the upper floors with a private lobby, dedicated elevator access, and a club lounge designed to woo big spenders. The Paizza Collection was created for guests who see Marina Bay Sands as more than just a place to stay, says Tane Pekin, its senior vice president and chief hospitality officer. The new rooms and suites aren't just bigger. They're designed to feel like you're arriving at your own residence. With complete privacy and personal touches, they turn each stay into something genuinely memorable. I had my doubts. Could a glitzy Las Vegas-style hotel offer high-touch service and a feeling of seclusion? When I landed in Singapore, the hotel dispatched a Rolls-Royce to pick me up at the airport and drove me straight to Paizza's subterranean entrance. A band of bellboys and butlers whisked me to my room, bypassing the crowds funneling through the cavernous main lobby. It all felt very VIP. My 52nd floor Skyline suite, part of the even loftier Paizza Royal Collection, was impeccable. The 2,100 square foot space was draped in polished marble, chrome, and silk. Modern crystal chandeliers hung overhead, original artworks colored the walls, and floor-to-ceiling windows framed the neon lights of the towers lining Marina Bay. Thanks to the full kitchen, plush living room, and dining area, it felt like a penthouse apartment, albeit one with a private karaoke lounge and a bedside fridge stocked with six different types of mineral water. Some suites even have a golf simulator. After settling in, I checked out the Paizza Sky Residence on the 55th floor, an art-studded club lounge with a bird's-eye view over Marina Bay and the Singapore Strait. The Spruce Up also includes several new and refreshed restaurants, of which there are now more than 80, spread over the three towers and adjacent shopping complex. I stopped for lunch at the Asian outpost of the Greek mainstay, Estiatorio Milos. Entrees 49 to 85, had excellent penne al vodka and a frosty martini at the redesigned Lavo, entrees 27 to 83, on the 57th floor, and brunched on gingery wagyu beef tongue and braised foie gras at Jin Ting Wan, entrees 25 to 148, an oat Cantonese restaurant where my well-heeled fellow diners could have walked straight off the set of Crazy Rich Asians. Mornings started with a global breakfast buffet at the Sky Residence and included everything from charcoal grilled toast with kaya, a coconut custard, to sourdough egg tarts and laksa noodles. A similarly sumptuous buffet of canapes appeared for afternoon tea, while live jazz filled the bar area after dark. On my last night in town, I took a table in the bar and ordered a glass of champagne. From there, I could see the city's next chapter beginning to take shape. Just south of the current towers, a fourth one, projected to cost $8 billion, is slowly rising. Scheduled to open in 2031, it will house 570 more suites and a rooftop complex, dubbed the Sky Loop, with infinity pools, restaurants, and a breezy terrace for wellness activities. It was a reminder that, though the towers are iconic, the Singapore skyline never sits still. And now some photos and some other little tidbits. Glow-ups. Other Singapore hotels have undergone a refresh. The St. Regis Singapore. In January, the St. Regis emerged from its first renovation since opening in 2008, perking up the rooms and restaurants with a softer color scheme and botanical motifs. New venues include the pastel-hued Tea Room, which continues the hotel's famed tea service, and the moodily lit St. Regis Bar, which serves a signature Bloody Mary made with gochujang and sancho pepper, doubles from 400. Mandarin Oriental Singapore. Opened in 1987, the Mandarin Oriental received a top-to-bottom makeover in 2023. From the soaring lobby atrium to the 510 rooms, the new design leans heavily on Parinacan motifs, such as batik, textiles, and floral wallpaper. New safari and space-themed suites appeal to families with young children. Doubles from $457. Grand Hyatt Singapore. A landmark near mall-lined Orchard Road, the Grand Hyatt reemerged as a wellness-focused hotel with 699 redesigned rooms split between the urban-style Grand Wing and greenery-draped Terrace Wing. Damai, the newly renovated wellness center, has multiple pools and offers Southeast Asian treatments, while Dutch chef Sergio Herman runs the signature restaurant, Le Pristine Singapore, doubles from $379. And a few photos. Here we have a gloved bellhop at the hotel's Pizza collection. We just see from the neck down, it's a beautiful blue blazer with a white vest underneath and these bright white gloves, and the hands are just resting folded in front of him, I suppose. And then we have a bookcase in the lobby, and it's got some artwork in it and some books, of course, mostly just lying on their side here. I'm not sure. It looks like there are drawers in this, but it looks as if it is tooled leather along with a beautiful mahogany wood. Here's braised foie gras at Jin Ting Wan, a Cantonese restaurant, and it's served on a beautiful blue and white china. And this foie gras is sliced. There's some little sprigs of, I think, mint, perhaps, and maybe some nasturtium or pansies, some flowers on it. And then it's sitting in a nice pool of perhaps soy sauce. It's the color of soy sauce. Here is a beautiful young woman conducting a tea ceremony at Jin Ting Wan. And she's wearing a beautiful silk jacket, kind of a shiny silk, so, and it's double-breasted. She's holding a small teapot and filling very small, it looks like it's made of brass, and filling small blue and white teacups. And she's concentrating on her work. And then here's a nice little corner booth at Lavo, and it's a beauty. Nice spot to sit here, and an elegantly decorated place here. There are windows behind it. I think it's just separating this booth from another booth, perhaps. It's in the center of the room, but it's kind of a cobalt blue tufted banquette there in the corner, and chairs to match, and just kind of whitewashed brick on the walls, a lot of light. And then we have a shot of the Marina Bay Sands outside it, and we're looking out at those towers, and they're pretty amazing. Didn't realize this about Singapore, but I'm not sure what I'm seeing, but it looks like these towers are connected at the top. It looks as if I could be wrong, but we have some low buildings. This is on the waterfront. And then these three huge towers, and there's like a platform connecting them. It's enormous. And I think I might see some trees and things growing on it. I'm going to have to Google that and find out more about that space. Next up in experiences is California Cool. Once built for passing through, a new wave of Central Coast motels make a case for lingering, by Simon Willis. If you're anything like me, you've probably always thought of motels as a last resort rather than a first choice. I tend to associate them with grim practicality at best, and at worst, with movies like Psycho and No Country for Old Men, in which drab roadside lodgings attract people looking for somewhere to hide. That idea stayed with me until last spring, when I barreled out of Los Angeles on a sunny afternoon and headed north on Highway 101 for a motel-oriented road trip along California's Central Coast. In recent years, this stretch of highway has become dotted with restored and renewed properties that transport visitors back to the golden age of car culture, while adding a modern twist. It was in this part of California that the motel was born, a concept that, back then, connoted freedom and optimism. In 1925, an architect named Arthur Heinemann opened the Milestone Motel, an elegant, whitewashed structure modeled on an old Spanish mission in the town of San Luis Obispo. Built to serve the growing cohort of Americans taking to the open road, its sense of style was inseparable from its sense of place. Every room had its own orange tree by the window. The milestone marked the beginning of not only a new form of accommodation, but an entire travel movement. As construction began on the interstate highway system in the 1950s and car ownership surged, motels sprang up everywhere. By 1964, there were 61,000 in America. But come the start of the 1970s, the motel industry was in decline. As corporations moved in to capitalize on this burgeoning business, faceless, cookie-cutter properties came to dominate America's roadsides. And in 1978, the government deregulated air travel, leading to a boom in airline competition and plummeting ticket prices. As flying became the norm, the heyday of the motel was over. But as I discovered driving north from LAX after arriving from my home in Washington, D.C., moteliers are now returning to Heinemann's original idea, to a time when mom-and-pop motels were individual, idiosyncratic, and playful. Unlike their identikit counterparts, which could be plonked anywhere, the places I visited couldn't exist anywhere else. Santa Ynez Valley. This rootedness became obvious the moment I pulled up at Hotel Ynez. That's Y-N-E-Z. Doubles from 219. The first stop on my 5-day tour. The hotel is located just outside Solvang, a curious little town in the Santa Ynez Valley, founded by Danish immigrants in 1911. Drawn here by the idyllic landscape of rolling pastures, flanked by old oaks and swaying eucalyptus, they recreated a tiny corner of Copenhagen in rural California, complete with gable front houses, windmills, and Danish bakeries. Hotel Ynez originally opened as a motor lodge in 1952. By the time the Nomada Hotel Group, a hospitality company set on reviving once-forgotten properties in the Golden State, acquired it in 2019, it had grown dilapidated. Kimberly Walker, Nomada's founder and creative director, embarked on a renovation, keeping its history front of mind. Walker channeled the town's peculiar form of Scandi tranquility. "It's just very calm," she told me. "We are surrounded by hillsides and horse trails. The building's hard edges were tempered with woolen wall hangings and ceramics, along with rustic wooden and worn leather furniture, lending the place a cosseting softness." Outside, Walker transformed the old parking spaces in front of each room into walled gardens with Bolivian hammocks. That evening, as I settled into my own hammock with a book, I realized that in the past, I had always wanted to leave a motel as soon as possible. Here, I wanted to stay as long as I could. The following day, I took a slow drive to the old west town of Los Alamos, about 20 miles north of Solvang. While it was once a sleepy town, over the past decade or so, a group of young chefs and winemakers have moved to the area, bringing a new energy with them. I stopped for a lunch of panna cotta, topped with Santa Barbara sea urchin at Bell's, fixed price $125, a French-inspired Michelin-starred restaurant run by Greg and Daisy Ryan, the brightest stars in the valley's culinary firmament. I was on my way to Skyview Los Alamos, doubles from 209, another Nomada property that's conveniently located on a hill next to Highway 101. Just as Walker distilled the peacefulness of Solvang at Hotel Ynez, she encapsulated the vitality of Los Alamos at Skyview by leaning into the property's Guji style, a term coined in 1952 to define bold, mid-century architecture. Could be Googie, it's G-O-O-G-I-E. The word became synonymous with glowing neon signs and swooping angles intended to grab the attention of drivers. Taking inspiration from the sunny yellow motel sign that still towers above the highway on stilts, at Skyview, Walker embraced the Guji vibes. "It just said fun," she recalled of the original property's design. Dating from 1959, Skyview was in pretty horrible shape when Walker found it. At the time, the pool was used for skateboarding and parties. But underneath the grime and debris, she could see promise and set about restoring its original vibrancy. With the saturated orange of the garden umbrellas, bubblegum pink decorative cacti that fringed the pool, and bright blue high chairs at the bar, Skyview now calls to mind high-color Americana. This vivid aesthetic is softened by the motel's surrounding vineyards, where Walker has partnered with local winemakers to produce Skyview's own rosé. The evening I arrived, I took a glass out onto my terrace as the sun went down, lit the fire pit, and enjoyed the view of horses grazing contentedly. Paso Robles. As I drove north toward my next stop, the grassy hills above the road were yellow with mustard flowers. I took a detour in Pismo Beach to visit the area's nature reserve, where I hiked through fields of feathery grass above the coast, looking out over the 17 miles of golden sand at Pismo State Beach. From there, it was a short drive to Paso Robles, where I checked into River Lodge, doubles from 189. Of all the motels I had stayed in so far, River Lodge had undergone the most dramatic transformation. Abandoned for decades, it was once threatened with demolition in the 2010s, the eventual fate of the drive-in movie theater that once stood next door. Old photographs show the motel surrounded by empty, derelict land. Today, it couldn't look more different. I arrived around lunchtime and posted myself at the poolside bar. A young couple was floating on the water in a pair of candy-striped inflatables, while their friends are sunbathed on bottle-green loungers edged in white piping. The scene had all the sunny optimism of a David Hockney pool painting. The only sound above the chill-out music wafting across the garden was the delightful rattle of an ice-filled cocktail shaker. In my room, the Gucci style was elevated with bespoke accessories, wall lights resembling satellite dishes, and side tables recalling old 1950s radios that encapsulated the futuristic confidence motels originally stood for. Carmel by the Sea. After an indulgent afternoon in Paso Robles spent drifting between wine bars and breweries, pasta pop-ups and ice cream parlors, I needed a walk. Before heading to my next destination, I drove west on California 46 and ended up in San Simeon, where I parked above a beach covered with elephant seals and hiked the Boucher Trail, a coastal path that took me past fields of California poppies. The following morning, I continued up the 101, heading west through miles of table flat farmland in the Salinas Valley. A fierce wind was blowing, sending dust devils scurrying across the fields. Eventually, I arrived in Carmel by the Sea, an elite enclave of shady pines and beachfront properties. Carmel has long had a twee reputation as a retirement haven full of art galleries and restaurants, prized mostly for their proximity to the championship golf links at Pebble Beach. But the last few years have seen a scattering of spirited openings that are luring a younger crowd. One of them is Le Petit Palais at 8th Avenue, couples from 346, owned by boutique brand Palace Society, which has two hotels in Carmel alone. I checked into its 8th Avenue location, which occupies a craftsman-style building that used to be a motel called The Hideaway. Le Petit Palais has given it an exuberant update that embraces Carmel's Tony's character while also raising an eyebrow at it. The place is tricked out in bold stripes, floral prints, fireplaces, and dog portraits. That night, I went down to the lounge for a hosted cocktail hour. As the Kir Royale flowed from crystal glasses, I felt like I had stumbled into a more polished version of the 1950s, when people drank more, dressed better, spent more time together, and did all of it at motels. Got a bunch of pictures here. Let's see if I can do them justice. First off, we have outside a guest room at Hotel Inez, and there's a dog. Well, there's that, I believe that's the one that had the hammocks, and it's a beautiful white hammock. And the author, maybe it's the author, I'm guessing it's the author, is relaxing there with a book, and there's a dog on a leash lying in the sun next to him. And here is Skyview, Los Alamos's original sign, and it looks just like you've seen in the movies, motel, a yellow background with black letters, very large, standing way up high so that you can see it from a great distance across the hills, and then vacancy in what would have been neon. It's not lit up now, it's a bright sunny day. And then below that, another one that says heated pool, and I'm not sure what the other script says, but it shows a couple of wine glasses, one white, one red. So you know what you're getting into there. That is the original sign. Now we have the courtyard at Skyview, and it's here are a bunch of Adirondack chairs around a fire pit, and the courtyard is quite spacious, and around that the low buildings, the motel rooms, and they look to be all, you know, they're all one story, as you might imagine. Nice size windows on these, good amount of windows. And it looks like it's made of stained wood, so it kind of blends with the landscape here. There are some plantings around, kind of sagebrush type things, low, some palm trees. But the fire pit is lit, even though it's still daytime, and inviting those seated close around it. And then we have the pool at the River Lodge in Paso Robles, and that one is... this is not the one with all the candy-colored things, the green and pink and all that. It's just a nice, lightly painted blue pool and lots of umbrellas and chaise lounges around it. And here we have a shot of Le Petit Palais at 8th Avenue's lounge. And this is just so playful. There's a large sofa. Looks to be done in kind of an amber color with some turquoise and white printed pillows on it. But adjacent to that and surrounding it, and I think behind it as well, bold red and white striped, like candy stripe uniforms, but much wider stripes. So very bold club chairs, two of them surrounded on either side of this. And then behind this couch is a fireplace against the wall, and I see two more chairs like that up against the fireplace. It's quite a good size lounge. I didn't know motels had such big lounges. But then there's kind of a floral wallpaper on the wall. It's just playful and busy and bright and friendly. I'd say you couldn't help but enjoy yourself in that room. And then here's a close-up of one of the bedrooms, a guest room at River Lodge, and it is much more serene. In fact, this is the one I think where the side tables look like they resemble those old-timey radios, the kind that are a piece of furniture, actually, with dials on it. So very mid-century modern, a little table lamp that is kind of, it's the symbol of the Pixar movies, that little stand-up thing that you can bend and focus on a book there. And then some very simple artwork. It almost looks like a woodblock of a reindeer or a deer, some kind with great big antlers. Just stylized in simple kind of serene colors, so not that brightness like we saw in the other one. But here we are back at the Petit Palais, and breakfast is served. It's on a buffet thing. Again, they do love their color. The background here is a checkerboard of emerald green and white tiles. And then this all of the foods are laid out on this buffet table there. And then one more shot. This one is of a bartender making a drink at the poolside bar at River Lodge. And there's that motel sign in red and white. And the poolside bar, and some nice stools, bar stools there with backs on them. And he's in a window there that looks out on the pool. So you can sit facing the bartender and swivel around and look at the pool. Sun is shining. The building is white with a kind of a blue awning that matches the pool very nicely. And next up is Hidden Waters. In the Dominican Republic, sapphire lagoons shimmer beyond the golf courses and poolside loungers, by Bridget Washington. At first, the trek felt indistinguishable from others I'd taken in the Caribbean. The narrow, well-worn path rolled through a dense forest, the canopy closing in overhead. Iguanas skittered across the dirt. Birds and insects filled the air with noise. Orchids clung to palm trunks, and a tiny hummingbird, identified as a zumbadoricito, hovered so close I could see its tiny beak. Growing up in Trinidad had conditioned me to jungles filled with dark, murky, mysterious waterways. But here in the Dominican Republic, just a half-mile hike into the Hoyos Indígenas Ecological Reserve, something luminous emerged. Framed by tangled mangrove roots and thick foliage was a swimming hole of impossible color, its surface smooth and glassy, its depths a bright jewel-toned blue. The water looked like melted sapphire. "That's it," I whispered to myself. "A cenote, C-E-N-O-T-E. This wasn't the dark forest pool I'd expected, but a vibrant lagoon teeming with life. I stood at its edge, studying the gnarled roots of a gri-gri tree before jumping in. The cold, mineral-rich water shocked my body and soothed it. Tilapia flickered beneath my feet. Submerged among mossy boulders, the cenote felt inviting, calm, safe. My expedition didn't take place in some far-flung corner of Mexico's Yucatan, but in Punta Cana, a resort area on the eastern tip of the Dominican Republic, better known for its all-inclusive resorts, white sand beaches, and golf courses. The cenote is part of a 15-acre nature reserve that has 12 freshwater lagoons, all bearing Taino names. The reserve is overseen by the Punta Cana Foundation, a nonprofit started in 1994 to promote sustainable tourism across the region. In the three decades since, the foundation has shaped much of what happens in the area, from what fishermen pull from the water to how resorts manage resources. Lobster and conch are off-limit during certain months. Big game anglers are encouraged to catch and release. Parrotfish, sea turtles, and marine mammals are protected outright. On land, wastewater is treated and used to water golf courses, while electricity is generated by a high-efficiency power plant. Many of these efforts are not visible to visitors. "We are not just checking boxes or greenwashing," Jake Keel, the Punta Cana Foundation's vice president of sustainability, told me one morning. "We implement programs that truly make a difference." That approach also informs how the area's hotels are built and operated. Among the newest is the St. Regis Cap Cana Resort, doubles from 724, a beachfront property with 200 rooms that opened last year. Located in an ultra-lux gated community inside Punta Cana, the St. Regis is a modern oasis of blonde woods, marble floors, wicker ceilings, and palm trees. In addition to a private beach, it offers 4 pools, 9 restaurants, a wellness center, and access to the nearby Punta Espada golf course. While some of the hotel's sustainability efforts do not announce themselves, wastewater is captured for irrigation, roofs are green to lower cooling costs, guests can learn about coral restoration efforts at nearby Juanito Beach, or visit Mercy Workshop, a nonprofit that helps underprivileged women. Parentheses, pearl earrings and leather necklaces from the workshop will be sold at the St. Regis's gift shop. On the day I checked in, I had lunch at Cassava, entree 17 to 40, the resort's all-day restaurant, where I ordered the goat empanadas. They were soft, buttery, and spiked with scotch bonnet, a nod to traditional Dominican flavors. Later that afternoon, I left the climate-controlled calm of the resort and headed to Scape Park, a 150-acre playground inside Cap Cana. A mix between an amusement park and a nature reserve, it offers swimming in stalactite-lined caves, rappelling down limestone cliffs, and off-roading on dirt trails among other adventurous pursuits. There are many reasons to linger, but for me, the draw was the blue hole cenote. Reaching it required a short hike that mirrored my first trek, a narrow trail punctuated by a hanging bridge, a small waterfall, and briefly, the familiar flicker of the Zumba Dorcito. The water there lacked the gemstone brilliance of the cenote in the ecological reserve, but it was larger and the experience was still meditative. A half dozen visitors took turns jumping into the pool. I paused to study the long vines draped across rocks, wondering how long they had been growing there before stepping up to a wooden platform. Once submerged, the noise of the park fell away. The water was steady and grounding, another reminder that even in a place shaped by luxury, nature still sets the tone. That's where we end today, folks. There are some pictures here. We'll get to those next time. Till then, thanks for joining Mind's Eye Radio. Take care and be well.
1: 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Good morning. It's 11 o'clock.
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3: Greetings and welcome to the Pet Hour. I'm your host, Amy, here with my cat, Squishy. Actually, when I look around the room, I don't see Squish. She's off somewhere doing Squish-type things. But I'm here to bring you news from the animal world. Our first story comes from Scripps News, May 11th. U.S. Navy deploys therapy dogs on warships to support sailor mental health at sea. Being on deployment with the U.S. Navy can mean months at sea and limited options for dealing with stress. But on a handful of ships, there's a special option on board, and it comes in the form of a four-legged crew member. Commander Ike is a five-year-old yellow lab and an expeditionary facility dog assigned to the USS Wasp. His duty is to help sailors execute their mission, and sometimes that simply means giving sailors a taste of home. He's here for morale, emotional support, things of that nature. He's there to kind of like lift the sailors' spirits, explained Master Chief Damian Dodge, Ike's primary handler and an aviation boatswain mate in the U.S. Navy. Being at sea for months at a time comes with a unique set of mental health challenges. In the most recent DoD health survey, naval personnel reported higher rates of serious psychological distress than other military branches. Having a dog on board helps reduce that distress. His ability to impact a sailor is immense, because if you have one sailor that encounters Ike, and let's say they're having, you know, a rough day, and they encounter Ike, and Ike has that ability to refocus that sailor, bring that sailor's mental state back around to a positive state to get them to refocus on their mission. He's done his job, said Dodge. Ike is one of six expeditionary facility dogs on U.S. Navy ships. The four-legged crew members are on loan from Mutts with a Mission, a Virginia-based nonprofit that trains service dogs and facility dogs. Brooke Carson is the executive director of Mutts with a Mission, and they've been bringing puppies and service dogs to U.S. Navy ships for short visits for years. We're definitely blessed because we're here in Hampton Roads. Our puppies get to go on ship visits, so they're on ships from the time they're 8 weeks old until they graduate, she explained. All MWAM puppies go through the same training program, and once they reach 18 months old, Carson and her team assess each dog's personality to determine whether they're best suited to be an individual service dog, a facility dog at a hospital or police department, or an expeditionary facility dog like Ike. As we're looking at our facility dogs, we go, okay, which dog will thrive in a ship environment? Some dogs you've seen, you saw Ike, that dog was born to be on a ship, said Carson. The EFD program was created after one Navy admiral said he wanted a dog on his ship full time. Each individual ship's leadership decides if they want an expeditionary facility dog on board, and research shows interacting with an EFD can boost a sailor's mood for hours. Generally, what we've seen is once a dog is on a ship, the incoming triads, the CO, the XO, and the CMC, they want to keep that because the program's successful, said Carson. In 2023, Captain Sage, a yellow lab assigned to the USS Gerald Ford, became the first EFD to go on full deployment with a ship. The other EFDs include Captain Fathom on the USS Abraham Lincoln, Captain Demo on the USS Eisenhower, Captain Rudder on the USS Carl Vinson, and Captain Poseidon on the USS Nimitz. The dog's rank is determined in coordination with the U.S. Navy and MWAM, but the dogs must outrank their primary handler. As Master Chief Dodge explained, that ensures the handler has respect for the dog. Dodge is due to retire from the Navy later this year after nearly 30 years of service, and he never expected dog handler to be part of his Navy career. Of all the jobs that I've done in the Navy, it's probably like top three for me, the things that I've done in the Navy. And I say that with no reservations whatsoever, said Dodge. In a follow-up story from Wavy News out of Norfolk, Virginia, May 16th, first service dog aboard Navy aircraft carrier returns amid historic homecoming. In 2023, Sage, a then 3-year-old yellow Labrador retriever, became the first canine to serve on a U.S. Navy aircraft carrier. Saturday, along with USS Gerald R. Ford and its strike team, Sage returned home after an 11-month deployment. Sage is specially trained to help sailors cope with stress associated with deployment. This was much needed for a deployment that was extended by 4 months and featured missions in the Caribbean and the Middle East. They do. They carry a lot of weight on their shoulders, and just a moment with Sage can help. Same thing with a sailor passing by, said Senior Chief Musician Eric Snitzer. From the time she was a puppy to 28 months old, Sage was trained by Alan Fabian in part of Mutts with a Mission. When she was ready, Fabian turned her over to the Navy. Saturday, the two reunited. I'm a little choked up. That's why I have the sunglasses on, so you can't see the watery eyes. But the biggest impact when you take on something like this, you're going to raise this dog as your own and then give it away, Fabian said. Then you hear that bond of them, a sailor missing their dog from home, how it ties home back at so many different levels. It's amazing to see. Snitzer was one of Sage's handlers on board the Ford. He says the time Sage spent with Alan Fabian did numbers during her service. The better the puppy raiser, the better the service dog. I was just thanking him for doing the best job ever. I'm sure her personality does some of the work, but a good puppy raiser can do wonders, Snitzer added. Sage, whether she knows it or not, is quite the traveled dog. While she was visiting different parts of the world, Fabian was back home watching her from afar. That was the funny part, getting pictures back. And she's in this country and that country and this other country. She is the first dog to depart on an aircraft carrier, but now we've broken all records. Being gone 11 months, I keep telling you, she's the bestest girl. She keeps breaking records, the first at everything. Much like the sailors in the Ford strike group, Sage has some days of rest ahead of her, but her time in the Navy isn't over yet. And while having a dog on a ship might sound a little weird, in the past, historically, many naval ships had cats assigned to them. These were to keep vermin low, but the sailors often adopted these cats and gave them personalities, sometimes even ID cards and naval rank. We've got one more story about service dogs, this time from New Atlas, May 12th. Big Blue Button lets service dogs control human companions' devices. Tens of thousands of people rely on service dogs every day. They assist people with visual impairments, mobility disabilities, hearing loss, seizures, PTSD, and many other medical conditions. Service dogs are not just great companions. They are proven to significantly improve quality of life by helping people live more independently. One of the main challenges in training service dogs is teaching them to interact with environments that were never really designed for them. Researchers at the Open University's Animal Computer Interaction Laboratory, ACI Lab, have spent years exploring ways to change that. Their goal was to create technology that could expand what service dogs are able to do while taking the animal's abilities and behavior into account. That's how the Dogosophy button was created. The name is short for Dog-Centered Design Philosophy. Instead of adapting human products for dogs, the idea was to design something specifically for canines. Dogs live in a world that is not designed with them in mind, which challenges and constrains their daily interactions with it. With the Dogosophy button, we want to begin to change that by making our shared environments more accessible for dogs and more inclusive for all, says Professor Clara Mancini, the founding head of the Open University's ACI lab. The concept is as straightforward as it sounds. The Dogosophy button is literally a button that allows dogs to turn appliances in the house on and off. With some training, a dog can control lights, fans, kettles, or almost any other plugged-in devices by pressing a large switch. The idea may seem pretty simple, but it could make a huge difference for people who struggle to reach switches or operate appliances independently. The large blue pad and contrasting white casing make the button easy for dogs to spot against a wall. It has a grippy texture and it's also easy to clean. The device responds to both nose nudges and paw presses, depending on what feels more natural for the dog. Although the button itself comes in only one size, it's reportedly comfortable for dogs of different sizes. The creators promise that teaching a dog how to use the button is easier than it may seem. They recommend two training methods, shaping and luring. Shaping involves rewarding the dog step by step as it learns to press the button independently, while luring involves placing a treat on the button to encourage the dog to interact with it, then gradually removing the reward. The Dogosophy button package includes the transmitter, the receiver, and some screws and adhesive fasteners to attach the button to surfaces. The transmitter is contained within the button, which requires three AA batteries. The receiver connects to a household appliance and registers the signal from the button. Once the signal is successfully received, the button displays a soft internal light as confirmation. Pairing the transmitter and receiver takes about 30 seconds. The button is wireless and works from up to 40 meters or 131 feet from the receiver. The product is currently available only in the UK and can be ordered through Story and Sons for about £80 or US $100. From Vet Times, May 12th, plea for vets to discuss aging issue sooner as pandemic pets hit midlife. Vets have been advised to change the narrative around aging to help cat and dog owners prepare against health issues ahead of pets' later years. Sessions across a two-day symposium in southern France stressed that discussions about how disease risk for senior pets could be modified needed to happen much sooner. Conducting new research with 19,000 pet owners globally, Royal Canin revealed 44% only thought about aging when health issues arose, and 38% believed nothing could be done about aging. In the UK, where 2,000 were polled, the figures were 49% and 35%, respectively. Last year, the company was involved in research published as a paper in the Journal of American Veterinary Medical Association that added to growing evidence that early

2025 JAVMA paper said, aging is a normal biological process where we see a very gradual decline in form and function of cellular level over time, and as this decline progresses, it eventually gets into a stage where an animal could enter a stage of disability or disease. But we now know that aging itself starts much sooner than that, and that gives us a really important point as scientists to say, let's change the narrative. Let's talk about this a little bit differently. Let's change that narrative from a lifespan to a health span. Dr. Shoman added, the most important thing is for us as veterinarians to not picture aging as something sad. It's positive, it's beautiful, and it's just the new or the next life stage. And it's our responsibility to bring our clients in during midlife and really have the conversations with them that we can modify this. Brennan McKenzie, Director of Veterinary Medicine at animal health company Loyal, emphasized aging was modifiable through nutrition, physical activity, and increasingly in the future, new medications. He said, helping our clients to maintain a healthy body condition in our patients is a preventive medicine strategy that directly slows the aging process and preserves health. In a session in the communications stream, Georgia Woods Lee, RVN, and clinical lead at the University of Liverpool's Obesity Care Clinic, stressed vets and owners need to collaborate over aging pets. She said, this is about working together rather than pointing the finger, telling them that they are doing it wrong. And it's for this reason that I really want to get away from this concept of compliance. If we are expecting an owner to be complying with something, it kind of suggests that we've told them that they can only do it one way. Royal Canin launched Healthy Aging Conversations, a practical guide for veterinary teams about starting conversations on aging during this event. From The Guardian, May 13th, Newty the Nutria, viral pet rodent whose family fought a state to keep him, dies of cancer. Condolences have poured in for a Louisiana couple who successfully battled wildlife authorities to keep their domesticated nutria as a pet, watched the semi-aquatic rodent appear on cable news and accumulate a social media following tens of thousands strong, and then endured the animal's recent death from cancer. Denny and Myra Lacoste announced Newty's death on Monday on Instagram, where more than 37,000 users followed an account dedicated to documenting the nutria's life. Newty passed away peacefully in his sleep Saturday morning on one of his favorite rugs, the announcement read, "We are devastated and our hearts hurt." One reply to the post that was representative of various others said, "What an exceptional creature he was, with the very best family. He'll be so dearly missed." Another from the popular New Orleans-based brewery Urban South, which said, "We always loved having Newty at the business." The uniquely southeastern Louisiana saga of Newty began on Christmas Eve 2020 when he was a days-old baby and the Lacostes found him on the side of a road divided by a drainage canal in their hometown, the New Orleans suburb of Metairie. Some of his siblings had just been fatally struck by a car, and it seemed he would have died as well, as the Guardian reporting partner, WWL Louisiana, has previously written. Resembling more diminutive capybaras, nutrias are considered to be part of an invasive species. The beaver-like creatures notoriously damage everything from the state's crops and its marshes to its fragile coastline. But Denny Lacoste told the outlet that Newty won his heart on sight. The seafood purveyor gave Newty pet milk for several weeks and potty trained him to a healthy weight upwards of 20 pounds,
and the animal essentially became a family member. Eventually, though, Nudie's story received news coverage. Louisiana's Wildlife and Fisheries Department attempted

0: attempted to confiscate Nudie, citing laws governing wild animals, but met with public outcry and a Change.org petition named Free Nudie that drew more than 17,000 signatures. The authorities granted permission for the nutria to live with the Lacostes as a pet. The struggle pitting Nudie and the Lacostes against the government won the rodent a level of social media fame that many influencers would envy. He appeared on Tucker Carlson's Fox News show in April 2023, mere days before the host and the network went their separate ways. "I'm glad to meet Nudie," Carlson said to the Lacostes at the time. "I just want to thank you on behalf of all animal lovers for your bravery in the face of state interference." Nudie more recently made appearances at local schools, fairs, festivals, and farmers markets as social media pages tracking his life gained popularity and event invitations poured in. He was known throughout his Metairie neighborhood of Bucktown and well beyond for displaying calm behavior with children and other people surrounding him, gazing at him, and petting him, occasionally dozens at a time. He could be seen being led on a leash by the Lacostes and stopping to take pictures with Mardi Gras parade goers, young and old, in mid-February. But less than a month later, on March 11th, the Lacostes revealed Nudie had been diagnosed with an inoperable cancerous tumor. He was cleared for radiation treatment as his cancer spread, as WWL reported. Yet on Friday, the Lacostes noticed an unspecified change in his personality, they said. He had one last of his preferred milkbone treats on Saturday and died roughly an hour later. We could go on and on about the joy and happiness Nudie has brought for 5.5 years, the Lacostes wrote in their announcement of Nudie's death. We are heartbroken and miss him terribly, and will continue to miss him, but we'll never forget the great times we shared with him. He literally made us laugh every single day. From The Guardian, May 14th, how a kindergarten teacher became the accidental guardian of 200 king penguins. 5 pairs of rubbery feet carry velvet-sheathed black and white bodies towards the rope line, separating the king penguins from the dozen or so visitors who look on in awe. As these emissaries shuffle over, 100 of their cohorts parade on a nearby bank, splashing around in the water and regurgitating food into their chicks' open beaks. The king penguin makes its home almost exclusively on islands in the Southern Ocean, but it has been coming to this wind-battered bay in southern Chile's Tierra del Fuego region for hundreds of years, probably because its shallow shores offer protection from marine predators and humans. Early explorers named it Useless Bay because those same shores made landing boats, including industrial fishing vessels, nearly impossible. Still, humans remained such a threat that no permanent colony of king penguins formed here until 2010. Then, as a colony started to develop, a local landowner and former kindergarten teacher, Cecilia Duran Gafo, now 72, decided she would protect them. Today, she runs a reserve that oversees the only continental king penguin colony in the world, one that has grown from a handful of penguins to nearly 200. It was only thanks to the reserve that the penguins got a safe space where they could build up and establish a colony, said Dr. Clemens Putz, a scientific director at the Antarctic Research Trust. Duran's reserve is part of a growing global trend. A 2022 study in Nature, Ecology, and Evolution, assessing more than 15,000 private protected areas, found they helped to conserve underrepresented biomes and highly threatened regions that government action alone could not reach. The first time Duran found king penguins nesting on her land was in the early 1990s. But soon after, she says, people claiming to be scientists arrived to take the birds away. They put the penguins in cages and took them to Japan, supposedly for scientific research. Later, we found out most had gone to zoos or homes as pets, Duran said. After that, the penguins avoided settling in the bay for more than a decade. And when they reappeared overnight in 2010, Duran says, people began stealing eggs and mistreating them again almost immediately. They dressed them up in caps and sunglasses and took selfies. She recalls horrible things. The population quickly collapsed. Of the 90 king penguins, only 8 remained a year later. Duran called a family meeting, convinced they had to do something to protect the penguins. But who was going to do it? Mom, my 2 daughters said in unison. So she began patrolling the beach. Every day I came out here with a thermos and a sandwich. I'd spend the whole day frozen to the bone, making sure people didn't disturb the penguins. The next year, Duran fenced off 30 hectares, or 74 acres, of her nearly 1,000-hectare farm as a protected area, allowing visitors to watch the penguins, but only from a distance. Keeping humans out was only half the battle, though. Minks and gray foxes, invasive species introduced to Tierra del Fuego in the 20th century, posed a novel threat to the penguins, which have no natural land predators. The mink doesn't attack the adults, but goes for the chicks and the eggs. At first, only 1 or 2 penguin chicks survived. Then we started our years-long battle, says Duran. For the first decade, Duran's solution was simple. Lure the predators away, especially in winter, when adult penguins forage at sea for weeks at a time, leaving the chicks unprotected. By then, she had a small team. They would buy offcuts from local butchers, split the night into 2-hour shifts, and distribute meat scraps far from the reserve, conditioning the predators to hunt elsewhere. It was wonderful because the nights were so full of stars. But the 3 a.m. shift, oof, she remembers, I went out anyway. They also started using dogs. They go out in the morning and afternoon to mark the territory so the fox or the mink smells it and leaves, Duran says. Over time, the reserve also became more professional. In 2011, Duran started the process of legally turning the 30 hectares into a reserve for the next 100 years. Whoever inherits has to continue the conservation project, she says. Her 12-person on-site team now includes biologists, veterinarians, and ecotourism specialists. Ecotourism funds the operation with an average of 15,000 visitors a year. The team also regularly collaborates with universities to distribute to scientific penguin, bird, and plant life research. Data collected has revealed that king penguins from colonies thousands of kilometers away are coming to the bay. These new arrivals immediately adapt to the local diet, in which what scientists call exceptional foraging plasticity. The finding is significant. That plasticity could hopefully help them to survive major human-driven climate impacts, says Putz, the study's lead author. Meanwhile, Duran is seeing evidence that her approach is paying off, with more chicks fledging as the most tangible result. Last year, 23 chicks survived. A record, she says. From Tech Radar, May 13th, I delved into the wild world of pet tech to find the 9 best cat care gadgets, including a feeder with facial recognition and a self-cleaning litter box with a sealed poop dungeon. Here at Tech Radar, we spend most of our days writing about gadgets for humans. So when I decided to take a deep dive into the world of pet tech, I got a surprise. Our pets are just as well cared for as us Homo sapiens. There's a smart solution to just about every animal care task you can think of, plus a few products that deliver services I would have never even thought of. 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The third item is the Cheerable Match G1 feeder that knows exactly who's eating, and it is something you have to pre-order, and it's between $189 and $259. It has Edge AI facial recognition with 99% plus accuracy, no collars or chips needed, instant theft prevention, only the right cat gets access, privacy built in on the device camera, which sees only within 25 centimeters, smart app control, anti-pinch technology, so your cat's head or paw doesn't get pinched in the device, and wet and dry compatible for food. 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You can monitor your cat's litter habits and routines with this smart litter box. Controls in the One Is All app, distinguishing pee from poop, and provides daily, weekly health reports, helping you detect potential urinary issues early or get custom alerts when the waste drawer is full, litter runs low. It's easier to clean than ever, and it's 100% cat safe. I would hope so. It's also compatible with most litters. Item number five is the AquaPurr 5. It is the only fountain you never clean. I am fascinated. Your cat triggers the flow of fresh, cool water direct from the faucet. No pump noise, no filters, no cleaning. It can detect all colors of cats, including black. It can be used with decorator sleeves. can be powered by battery, cord, or both in one unit, has adjustable flow rate, use the optional remote control to adjust the runtime, and it has a sensor range. Included is a drinking spigot, instructions, cord wrap for AA batteries, and a 6-volt power adapter. And this is $129.50. Item number 6 is the Tractive SmartCat GPS Tracker, real-time location and wellness monitoring for cats 6.5 pounds and up, territory and location history, up to a 5-day battery, and a breakaway collar included. 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This advanced AI pet camera can recognize up to 5 distinct cats and dogs from full body angles. Your pet's day will be labeled and organized by name. No more scrolling through hours of footage to find one pet. The dog camera with phone app detects funny and important moments like playing, selfies, mealtime, and more. Each recording is summarized with a short description so you can see your pet's day at a glance on your phone camera. and it rotates 360 degrees with a pan and tilt feature and shareable 30-second highlight reels. And that's it from the world of pet tech. From The Guardian, May 13th, smuggled in syringes, how Nairobi became a nexus for the black market in giant harvester ants. In the biblical textbook of Proverbs, King Solomon describes the harvester ant as a model of wisdom and industriousness. Go to the ant, you sluggard, consider its ways and be wise. Almost 3,000 years later, the thriving international parallel market for a distinct species of the ant native to East Africa has been thrust into the global spotlight after a series of convictions in Kenya for ant smuggling. In the most recent case, Jung Kukun, a Chinese national, was sentenced to a year in prison and fined 1 million Kenyan shillings, or 5,690 British pounds, on April 15th after his arrest in March at Jomo Kenyatta International Airport, where authorities found more than 2,200 live ants in specialized tubes in his luggage that was destined for China. The insects included 1,948 Messer cephalotis, a prized species commonly known as the giant African harvester ant. The presiding principal magistrate, Irene Gichobi, said a deterrent sentence was needed because of rising cases of ant smuggling in Kenya and the ecological impact of the trade. Kekun's case was the third such in less than a year in Kenya, pointing to a growing market for ants as exotic pets in Asia and Europe. Ant collectors and hobbyists in these regions pay large sums for the insects, which they put in formicariums or ant farms to observe and study their colonies and behaviors. A study released in 2023 on the biological invasion risk of online ant sales in China found that Messer cephalotis was the third most popular species among non-native ants traded in the country over the internet during a six-month period in 2021. Kekun was charged alongside Charles Mwangi, a Kenyan who allegedly sold him the ants and is out on bail. Prosecutors said Kekun paid 100 Kenyan shillings for each ant. One giant African harvester queen ant can fetch up to 235 pounds in exotic pet markets in Europe, Asia, and North America, according to Pat Stanchev, the general manager of Best Ants UK, an online store that is 40 times the Kenyan price. Last year, a court in Nairobi sentenced two Belgian teenagers to 1 year in prison with an option of paying a fine of 1 million shillings after they were found with about 5,000 live giant African harvester queen ants packed in tubes. In a related case, a Vietnamese and a Kenyan received the same sentence after being found in possession of about 400 giant African harvester ants packed in syringes and containers. Reacting to Jung's conviction, the Kenya Wildlife Service said the case highlights the growing concern over the illegal trade in invertebrates, which, though often overlooked, is increasingly targeted by traffickers due to rising global demand. Last year's case prompted conservationists to call on parties to the CITES treaty to endangered plants and animals to recognize the international ant pet trade as a conservation and biosecurity issue of global concern. Messer cephalotis is a species of harvester ant that is native to East Africa. The ant has vibrant red and black colors, is the largest known species of the harvester ant. Workers can grow up to 19 millimeters and queens up to 25 millimeters and exhibit complex behavior in its foraging and nest building. All these features make it popular among collectors and hobbyists. They're like the tigers of the ant world. just rare and beautiful and interesting, said Dino Martins, an entomologist. A queen mates with males, then goes on to start a colony of up to hundreds of thousands of her offspring, female workers and soldiers, while continuing to produce eggs her whole life. Colonies can last decades. The ants build and live in large circular nests and store seeds underground. Stanchev said giant African harvester ants were a rare and dream species for collectors who prize them for their large size, complex colony building, impressive foraging trails, and polymorphic workers. He added, "The queen ants are splendid, literally." Best Ants UK did not support or engage in wild collection or illegal trade, and all its ants were captive bred or sourced ethically within UK and EU regulations, said Stanchev. Martins described giant African harvester ants as a keystone species, one considered essential in holding the ecosystem together, in grasslands and savannas, playing roles such as collecting the seeds of grasses and dispersing them. They're like the farmers of the grassland, making sure that there's a lot of diversity of grasses, which is really important for livestock and wildlife, he said. Martin said over-harvesting the ants could cause devastating effects. We lose the ants, we lose our cattle, and we lose our milk and our butter and our cheese, and we lose our wildlife and our tourism, he said. The places where the ants are moved could be affected, too. The 2023 study said the introduction of ants outside their native ranges could make them invasive with dire environmental and economic consequences. Zheng Yang Wang, a conservation biologist and the lead author of the study, said as grain collectors, the giant African harvester ant could impact crop growth in large agricultural fields, such as those in southern Asia or northern U.S., if introduced because they were non-native. In ecological terms, moving species out of their native habitat is almost always a bad idea, he said. In a related story about smuggling pets, from The Guardian, May 18th, for sale. One cute baby gibbon. Mother probably killed by poachers. It is a cool morning in Thailand's hilly north, and a wildlife officer sits on the veranda of Omkai Wildlife Sanctuary's office. On her lap is a wide-eyed infant primate dressed in baby clothes. Not unlike a human baby, he kicks and waves excitedly. Most of his dark skin is covered in dense white fur, except for his face and the palms of his hands. We call him Chakdi, the officer says. It means good luck. Chakdi is a lar gibbon, and in some ways he is lucky. He was a newborn when local people contacted wildlife services, saying they had found him alone in their village. I believe someone removed this gibbon from its original habitat, said Karen Harinkalis, who heads the sanctuary. Chakdi somehow escaped his captors, but for him to have been captured in the first place, his mother was probably killed. Gibbons, small arboreal apes native to the rainforests of Southeast Asia, are one of the world's most threatened primate families, according to the International Union for Conservation of Nature, IUCN. One of the 20 species is classified as vulnerable on the IUCN Red List, while all the rest are endangered and at risk of extinction, and five are critically endangered. Alongside habitat loss, the main threat to gibbon populations is poaching for the illegal trade in exotic pets, for which there is growing demand. Analysis by the conservation organization Traffic shows that the number of trafficked gibbons seized by authorities reached an all-time high in 2025, with Thailand among the most affected countries. Poachers tend to target infants, which are seen as being cuter, but are also easier to capture, smuggle, and domesticate. About 70% of gibbons in the trade are under 2 years old, said Susan Chain, vice chair of the IUCN's small apes section. The illegal pet trade increasingly takes place online. In Indonesia alone, more than 800 infant gibbons were advertised for sale on Facebook between 2015 and 2019. But the impact on wild populations far exceeds the number of infants traded. Chains research suggests that on average, each individual captured results in the death of three or four other gibbons, with devastating effects on families and populations. Part of the reason lies in gibbons' unique traits and behaviors, how they shape their interactions with hunters, and their capacity to recover from attacks. Gibbons are particularly vulnerable to the pet trade, says Chain, biologically and ecologically. Chenpen Saralamba, a biologist at Mahidol University in Bangkok, has spent more than two decades studying gibbon families in Thailand's Khao Yai National Park. One way researchers and poachers track gibbons is by following their loud singing duets, which can be heard from up to 2 kilometers away. Their duet calls help to maintain the pair bond between male and female, and also to announce their territory, says Chenpen. Unlike most primates, gibbons are monogamous, often remaining with the same mate for life. They live in small, tightly bonded family groups made up of a pair and their offspring, which may stay with their parents for 10 years. Females and males are fiercely territorial and protective of their group. While following gibbon families, Chenpen has observed males deliberately distracting researchers as the rest of the family moves away. The adult male seemed to come close to us, taking the opposite direction to the female, only to flee once the female was far enough away, she says. It's kind of anecdotal, but I never knew about this behavior in other primates, says Chenpen. Gibbons evolved these behaviors to defend their territory and to protect their young. They're skilled brachiators, swinging from one hold to another by the arms, and can move rapidly through the jungle canopy to evade predators. But against poachers armed with guns, speed offers less protection. Gibbons remain attached to their mothers for their first 2 years, so taking an infant requires killing the mother and possibly other members of the family if they act defensively or get in the way. Hunters sometimes target other family members opportunistically, says Chenpen, to sell their body parts for traditional medicine. The killing of a mother typically causes the rest of the gibbon family to break down. The juveniles won't have family or territory to live in, says Chenpen. While data on this is limited, Chain says the impact on the surviving members of the family is likely to be death. For every infant that is successfully sold in the pet trade, others will die in transit. Imagine how it would affect a human baby to be torn from its mom before weaning, says Chain. At Salawin National Park headquarters near the border with Myanmar, a gloved officer carefully removes the rigid corpse of an adult male gibbon from inside a plastic bag and places it on a table. Though the body has been frozen, a pungent smell fills the room. It was seized from poachers just days before, says the officer, alongside several other carcasses of birds and squirrels, probably destined for the wild meat or traditional medicine markets. The hunting of adult males can also have far-reaching effects. When a pair-bonded male is lost, the female may struggle to find another mate. Even if she does, the new male will be unlikely to accept her infants. Gibbons' reproductive rates are slow, with gaps of at least 2 years between births. In areas where hunting occurs, this can be too slow to make up for losses. At the sanctuary in Umkai, Chok D has fallen asleep under a blanket, thumb in mouth. It is doubtful he can be returned to the wild, says Karen, the sanctuary's director. Rehabilitating orphaned gibbons is difficult and rarely successful. In cases such as Chok D's, where a gibbon is separated from its mother at a young age, it may be nearly impossible to teach it to live in the wild again. Conservationists warn that without stronger action against poaching, prospects for gibbon conservation are bleak. The traits that define gibbons, strong family bonds, territorial behavior, and a high investment in raising young, evolved to help them survive. Faced with the brutality of the illegal trade, those same traits can make them more vulnerable. And our last story from The Guardian, May 11th, the pet I'll never forget, Crispin, the big-headed canary. I was around 4 years old when my parents bought me Crispin, my first pet, a handsome yellow canary. Crispin was bad-tempered and behaved like an alpha male. He would spend hours preening. I thought he was enchanting. A gentle female canary, Marie-Fleur, arrived soon after. She became Crispin's other half and the mother of their chicks, Maribel and Quentin. Having a canary family compensated for my lack of siblings and extended family. It gave me a sense of responsibility and filled my life with joy. Every day I would let the canaries out of their cage, and they were free to roam around the flat. Crispin's favorite place was the globe in my bedroom. Standing imposingly, he regularly gave his opinion on global affairs by pooping on countries whose governments he disapproved of. At least that's how it seemed to me as a child. In the 1980s, the time of the Cold War, and my parents, who were political exiles of the Chilean dictator Augusto Pinochet, had temporarily settled in Venezuela. My canary's diet included seeds, mango, papaya, red pepper, lettuce, and spinach. After eating red pepper, Crispin's plumage would bizarrely turn orange. These magical transformations truly amazed me. Crispin was an exceptional singer and often sang perched above a ceiling light. He excelled at karaoke to a background of classical music. Mozart's flute concertos and Camille Saint-Saëns' The Carnival of the Animals were among his favorite pieces. Impressively, Crispin could recognize the final notes and stop singing at the exact moment the music finished. Crispin would take singing requests from me, telling him he was the world's most talented, intelligent, and gracious canary, almost always resulted in delightful serenades. But it wasn't so delightful when I needed to practice my violin. As a little bird with a big ego, he did not accept another musician at home and would work hard to be louder than me, even if I was playing in another room. Crispin's family gradually diminished. When Quentin became an adult, we had to find him new owners as father and son had started to become aggressive with each other. Marie-Fleur and Maribel died of old age several years after we all moved to Chile. Crispin stopped singing and developed arthritis. He died peacefully when he was 20, a remarkable age for a canary. Were Crispin alive today, he would probably still be pooping on my old globe, spoiled for choice about where to aim his disapproval, given the state of world affairs. I'll always be thankful for Crispin. He showed me the value of being bold and colorful. And that is it for this week from myself and Squish, wherever she's hiding. Until next week, be kind, be careful, be safe. And as always, be amazed by the animal world.
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4: Hi, I'm Mickey Vandeleau, and this is USA Today, dated Friday, May 22nd. Let's get started. Kyle Busch death, what we know about legends passing. Victoria Hernandez, USA Today. Kyle Busch died on Thursday, May 21st, at the age of 41. The NASCAR legend was hospitalized earlier in the week with what the Motorsport Series and his family called a severe illness. He did not recover. Tributes poured in from across social media to honor the two-time NASCAR Cup Series champion, husband, father, and friend. Busch's former rival, Dale Earnhardt Jr., was among those who mourned the loss of the Richard Childress Racing driver, who was known as Rowdy. Our entire NASCAR family is heartbroken by the loss of Kyle Busch, Busch's family, NASCAR, and RCR said in a joint statement. A future Hall of Famer, Kyle was a rare talent, one who comes along once in a generation. He was fierce, he was passionate, he was immensely skilled, and he cared deeply about the sport and fans. Throughout a career that spanned more than two decades, Kyle set records in National Series wins, won champions at NASCAR's highest level, and fostered the next generation of drivers as an owner in the Truck Series. His sharp wit and competitive spirit sparked a deeply emotional connection with race fans of every age, creating the proud and loyal Rowdy Nation. Here's what we know about Busch's passing. Kyle Busch's cause of death. Kyle Busch's cause of death is not immediately known. The racing star was hospitalized this week with a severe illness. He was preparing to race in the Coca-Cola 600, which is on Sunday, May 24th. Earlier this month, he was heard on team radio at Watkins Glen talking with the team doctor and was battling a sinus cold. The Associated Press reported that Busch was testing in the Chevrolet Racing Simulator in Concord, North Carolina on Wednesday when he became unresponsive and was transported to a hospital in Charlotte. What illness did Kyle Busch die from? It is not known at this time what illness Kyle Busch died from. NASCAR said he was hospitalized this week ahead of the Coca-Cola 600 with a severe illness. He did not recover. At Watkins Glen on May 10th, Fox Sports noted during its broadcast that he had been fighting a sinus cold. He radioed into his team to have the track doctor meet him after that race, but he did not elaborate why. He still finished eighth, his best result for the 2026 season. Christy Ackert. Who paid tribute to Kyle Busch? Tributes poured in from across social media to mourn the death of Kyle Busch. Fellow drivers, the teams he raced for, and even his former rival, Dale Earnhardt Jr., reflected on the two-time NASCAR Cup Series champion's legacy. Kyle and I had a really challenging existence for many years, but we luckily took the time to figure out our differences, and that was something he instigated with a conversation in his bus around how we each managed our racing teams. Earnhardt Jr. wrote in an X post, I was super eager for us to get on better terms, but it was he who made the effort for that to be possible. We did some media together also to laugh through some of the things we put each other through many years ago. Who will replace Kyle Busch at the NASCAR Coca-Cola 600? Kyle Busch was preparing to race in the NASCAR Coca-Cola 600 this weekend, part of the greatest day in motorsport with the Indy 500 before he was hospitalized and passed away. Since Busch will not be competing, Richard Childress Racing is calling up Austin Hill, Busch's backup from the O'Reilly Auto Parts Series, for the Cup Series race in Charlotte. His most recent win came in February at Daytona International Speedway. Per Hill's bio on the NASCAR website, it was his 15th career win in NASCAR's second-tier series and his 11th drafting-style win, which added to his series record for the most drafting-style victories previously held by Dale Earnhardt Sr. and Tony Stewart. Andres Soto. Trump may release tax returns post-audit. Critics are skeptical. Josh Meyer, USA Today. Washington. President Donald Trump's long-running explanation for not releasing his tax returns was upended on May 19th when Acting Attorney General Todd Blanche issued a Justice Department document that effectively shut down any existing Internal Revenue Service audits, investigations, and enforcement actions against Trump, his family, and his sprawling business empire. Since his 2016 campaign, Trump has declined to follow the tradition of U.S. presidents releasing tax returns, saying he couldn't do so because of ongoing IRS audits. I may even release my current returns, Trump told reporters May 20th when stepping off Air Force One at Joint Base Andrews in Maryland when asked about the agreement between the president and his own administration. Megan Faulkner, communications director for the watchdog group Citizens for Responsibility and Ethics in Washington, called on Trump to release his taxes now that the audits have shut down. Donald Trump has previously claimed that an ongoing audit prevented him from releasing his tax returns, and now that the IRS has agreed not to audit him, he's seemingly free to release him by his own standard. Faulkner told USA Today, he absolutely should release his taxes, as every president except him has for the last 50 years. But Trump has said he will release the returns before, and whether he actually will now is unclear. What do the White House and Trump Organization say? The White House told USA Today on May 21st that it had no comment on whether or when Trump might release past tax returns, while also disclosing exclusively that the president and Vice President J.D. Vance have not yet filed their 2025 tax returns. The president and vice president requested and received a 45-day extension in order to compile the necessary financial information and complete the report, a White House official told USA Today, on the condition of anonymity because they were not authorized to speak publicly. This has been done previously as well, the official said, but did not provide details when asked. The White House referred USA Today to the president's statement to reporters about how he might release his current returns and to the Trump Organization, which oversees Trump's sprawling and growing real estate empire and other businesses. Alan Garten, the Trump Organization's executive vice president and chief legal officer, did not immediately return a request for comment. The DOJ deal accompanied Trump dropping a recently filed $10 billion lawsuit against the IRS for releasing some of his tax data, which was leaked to the New York Times, showing that he paid only $750 in federal income taxes in 2016 and in 2017. It also includes a $1.776 billion fund that could compensate the president's allies and others deemed by a commission to have been unfairly targeted by the federal government, potentially including those who attacked the Capitol on January 6, 2021. I won't be holding my breath. Some good government advocates are skeptical that Trump will release his returns, given all of his excuses in the past, including during the 2016 and 2020 presidential campaigns. Given Trump's commitment to stonewalling and blocking transparency into his finances, I won't be holding my breath, Faulkner said. Of course, I'd love to be surprised and have Americans get the overdue transparency they deserve. Before launching his 2016 presidential campaign, Trump said he would absolutely release his tax returns if he ran for president. During the Republican primary, he vowed to provide his very big, very beautiful returns, even hinting that he might provide the public with comprehensive financial records of his many companies. Over the years, Trump has offered various reasons for not releasing the information, especially that his lawyers told him not to because of IRS audits. At one point, he said voters would not be interested because there's nothing to learn from them. Trump told reporters in 2016 that his tax rate is none of your business and that he had paid substantial taxes while declining to provide specifics. And he boasted that he fights very hard to pay as little tax as possible. In more recent campaigns, Trump offered similar excuses for not releasing his tax information. Trump has always been free to release his taxes despite audits. Biden administration IRS Commissioner Danny Werfel told USA Today that while this type of audit immunity that's contemplated is unprecedented, it's not clear whether it creates an incentive or disincentive for Trump to actually release his tax returns. Presidents are not legally required to release their taxes. It's just more common practice that has been followed by most presidents, especially in recent decades, Werfel said. The IRS has said that those undergoing audits are not prohibited from releasing their tax returns. Is Trump trying to hide IRS audits saying he might owe $100 million? Some tax experts are skeptical about whether Trump will release his tax details because a bombshell New York Times investigation in 2020 that said Trump could owe as much as $100 million in unpaid back taxes and interest. In September 2020, as Trump was campaigning for re-election, the Times reported that he had paid only $750 in federal income taxes each in 2016 and 2017. He had paid no income taxes at all in 10 of the previous 15 years, largely because he reported losing much more money than he made, the Times reported, citing Trump tax return data and tax returns filed with the IRS that he had long sought to keep private. A decade-long audit battle with the IRS over the legitimacy of a $72.9 million tax refund that he claimed and received after declaring huge losses was also hanging over Trump. An adverse ruling, the newspaper wrote, could cost him more than $100 million. Given that reporting, Democratic Representative Mike Levin of California said Trump's settlement of his IRS lawsuit is the most corrupt thing I've ever seen from an American president. Where in the hell are my Republican colleagues? Levin said in a May 21st ex post. Blanche, Trump's former personal defense lawyer, defended the deal and dismissed the Times report from 2020 as not true and the definition of completely made up fake news without providing any information to rebut the paper's reporting. The unsurprising fact that an existing president of the United States does not have to go through more and more audits, which has been happening for years and years and years, in exchange for settling, shouldn't surprise the American people, Blanche told CNN on May 20th. It shouldn't surprise Congress. Inside Stephen Colbert's Late Show finale, What You Didn't See. Ralphie Aversa and Brian Alexander, USA Today. New York City. For fans inside the Ed Sullivan Theater, the final taping of The Late Show with Stephen Colbert on Thursday, May 21st, was TV history unfolding before their eyes, and then it was history repeating itself. Departing host Stephen Colbert joined Paul McCartney on stage to sing the Beatles' classic Hello, Goodbye to end the final show in sensational fashion. Colbert loved the moment so much that he called for an encore, according to audience member Ray Lingenfelter from Eugene, Oregon. They actually did that take twice, which you might also not see on TV, but Stephen got so excited that he said, you don't get to sing with the Beatles every day, Lingenfelter tells USA Today. So he sent everyone back into position one, and they did the song again a second time. The cameos during Colbert's last show. During the live taping, Colbert was greeted by an all-star lineup that included Ryan Reynolds, Elvis Costello, Paul Rudd, and former bandleader Jon Batiste. There was a lot of emotion, Batiste said after exiting the building as he waved to fans and jumped into a waiting SUV. It was a very sentimental show, adds Lingenfelter. There were a lot of cameos. A lot of people popped up. Steve Hannis from Mountaintop, Pennsylvania, said he drove to New York City thinking that McCartney would be a final guest. I didn't have any inside information. Everything added up to me to make sense, notes Hannis, adding that everyone went crazy when McCartney stepped out from backstage. After Hello, Goodbye, Hannis said the assembled band started jamming to a new song with the made-up lyrics, We Love You, Stephen Baby. And later on, McCartney was handed a trumpet for When the Saints Come Marching In, led by New Orleans-born Batiste. Following the taping, there were sentimental speeches. After the finale had ended, Late Show colleagues like bandleader Louis Cato gave some very sentimental speeches, said Lingenfelter. He is Stephen's true friend who said that behind the scenes, Colbert is this remarkable person, Lingenfelter says. And that's not something he has seen a lot, and he had seen a lot in the entertainment industry. Lingenfelter has seen a taping of The Late Show before, but it was nothing like the historic TV finale. Only 20% of the show seemed normal, said Lingenfelter. They were throwing a celebration. They were all very excited to be here and do it for so long. But you could tell some of their jokes about getting canceled became a bit more pointed because they didn't want to go. Fuming at Trump over slush fund, Senate GOP skips town without passing ICE bill. Zachary Schirmelli, USA Today, Washington. Fuming about President Donald Trump's nearly $1.8 billion Justice Department fund that could compensate his allies, Senate Republicans derailed a massive immigration enforcement bill and left town until early June. Unease about the so-called anti-weaponization fund reached a fever pitch during a Thursday morning meeting with Acting Attorney General Todd Blanche. The DOJ's top lawyer was summoned to the Capitol to assuage lawmakers' concerns with what Democrats have characterized as a slush fund that may dole out money to individuals involved in the insurrection on January 6, 2021. So the nation's top law enforcement official is asking for a slush fund to pay people who assault cops? Senate Mitch McConnell, Republican from Kentucky, said in a statement after the gathering, utterly stupid, morally wrong. Take your pick. Senate Republicans emerged stone-faced from the huddle with Blanche, Trump's former personal attorney. Before long, they decided to go home, punting on a months-in-the-making budget vote to infuse federal immigration enforcement agencies with more than $70 billion. Trump initially ordered congressional Republicans to pass that funding by June 1st. The new delay means they've all but abandoned his deadline. Obviously, our members have very legitimate questions. Senate Majority Leader John Thune, Republican from South Dakota, said, acknowledging that GOP senators want to make sure the DOJ fund is fenced in appropriately. It makes everything way harder than it should be, he later said. The abrupt decision was a glaring sign of intensifying acrimony between Senate Republicans and the White House. Senator Bill Cassidy, Republican from Louisiana, and Senator John Cornyn, Republican from Texas, have become freer agents in the GOP conference after Cassidy lost his reelection campaign and Trump refused to endorse Cornyn, angering many of his longtime colleagues. The president also backed Cassidy's primary opponent, preventing him from advancing to a runoff and turning him into a lame duck senator until January. It all happened amid the sudden creation of the DOJ's controversial fund, of which Thune immediately said he was not a big fan. The backlash is already jeopardizing the president's legislative agenda in a midterm election year that will determine the success of the rest of his second term. They're stuck. They're flummoxed. Senate Minority Leader Chuck Schumer, Democrat from New York, said of Republicans, and it's a spectacle. DOJ tries to quell senators. As Republican senators prepared to vote on immigration enforcement funding this week, some of them begin eyeing the budget bill as a potential legislative vehicle to slap guardrails on the DOJ fund. Others, including Senator Rick Scott, Republican from Florida, were opposed to that push. "Why we're doing anything else is beyond me," he said. In an effort to quell the Republican unrest, the Justice Department sent a memo to lawmakers outlining restrictions on the so-called anti-weaponization fund. In the memo obtained by USA Today, the agency said that even members of Congress themselves

GOP concerns. The tense meeting ended with no concrete compromise between Trump administration officials and lawmakers. This is going to be a leadership call, said Senator Roger Marshall, Republican from Kansas. Kyle Busch's last tweet will break your heart. Nick Brinkerhoff, USA Today. Kyle Busch was one of NASCAR's great legends. Was. It's that keyword that changes the tone completely and makes the rest hard to come to terms with. The two-time NASCAR Cup Series champion tragically passed away on May 21st at the age of 41 following a battle with a severe illness. Busch was rushed to the hospital earlier in the day, according to his family, and as tributes poured out all over social media, it's important to remember that his family is hit the hardest. NASCAR fans might have known the driver for his aggressive style and moxie outside of the car, but his two kids, Brexton and Lennox, knew him as just their father, and Samantha, his wife, knew him as a husband. It was just on May 18th that Busch was tweeting a birthday message to his son, Brexton, who is starting a racing journey of his own. We hope you have some tissues nearby. Happy birthday at Brexton Busch, Busch wrote on X. Your mom and I are so proud of you, who you're turning out to be. You're the best kid on and off the track. You amaze us every day. Keep doing what you're doing and there's no limit to what you'll accomplish. Love you, buddy. The 11-year-old began racing in 2020 following in the footsteps of his father, Uncle Kurt, and grandfather Tom. Brexton won his first race just 1 month into his racing career, something that has continued to this day. That post showed the evolution of Brexton, but it's also a post that will serve as a lasting image from a driver who left a lasting image on the sport. Perhaps that finality is the most difficult thing to grasp. It's enough to melt even the coldest of hearts, especially since the driver was just celebrating a win in the NASCAR Truck Series less than a week ago. Busch had just capped off his 69th win in the Truck Series and his fifth at Dover Motor Speedway when he was asked why those moments never get old. Because you never know when your last one is, Busch said on May 15th. As the racing community mourns the loss of a driver, remember, it's also profoundly sad for a husband and father who has gone way too soon. Because this is one checkered flag that no one is ever ready for. Knicks versus Cavs, Game 2 Takeaways. Jalen Brunson, Knicks, Finding Ways to Win. Lorenzo Reyes, USA Today. New York. The New York Knicks are now two victories away from reaching their first NBA Finals in 27 years. The Knicks handled the Cleveland Cavaliers on Thursday, May 21st in Game 2 of the Eastern Conference Finals, 109-93, and they unlocked a different way to win. It was role players who carried the day. All five New York starters hit double figures in scoring, with Josh Hart, who had struggled earlier in this postseason, scoring a team-high 26 points. Jalen Brunson and Mikal Bridges each scored 19, with Brunson notching a playoff career-high 14 assists. Karl Anthony Towns added 18. Here are takeaways from Game 2 of the Eastern Conference Finals. It's a dangerous sign for Cleveland. The Knicks are finding different ways to win. Jalen Brunson was a perfect example of that. After igniting in Game 1 for 38 points, the Cavaliers threw double teams at him Thursday night, determined to make anyone but Brunson beat them. It didn't work. Brunson responded with calm and poise and facilitated the offense, dishing out a playoff career-high 14 assists. Some of that was by default. In the first half, his shot wasn't dropping, and he headed into intermission just 1 of 6 with 2 points. At that point, however, he already did have 5 assists. Credit New York's role players, Josh Hart chief among them, from draining shots when the ball found them. But Brunson masterfully leveraged Cleveland's added pressure into easier offense for his teammates. The Cavaliers even resorted to face guarding Brunson in the second half, the full 94 feet of the court. If you don't send a second guy at Brunson, he's got a pretty good chance at scoring it, Knicks coach Mike Brown said after the game. If you send the second guy at him, he's going to make the game easier for his teammates. He's going to find them. They just have to step up and make shots. MVP candidate like Jalen is, you got to make the game easier for everyone else. And once New York's role players started hitting those shots, that only spaced the floor better for Brunson to take over. In the second half, he shot 6 of 10 for 17 points while adding 9 assists. The most positive thing for the Knicks is that this adjustment seemingly came up on the fly when the Cavaliers tried those tweaks in coverages, all of which shows that New York is capable of outmaneuvering Cleveland. I think it's an advantage for us learning how to play differently, Brunson told reporters after the game. There's going to be times when one game plan is going to be different than the next. Being able to adjust and learn on the fly and adjust on the fly is something that we need to continue to get better at. But I think we've been doing a great job of it.
I think we just need to continue.

0: continue to be open to figure out how we can win the next game. The Cavaliers have no answers when New York goes on runs. In game one, it was a 30-8 blitz in the fourth quarter. Thursday night, it was 18 unanswered in the third. Either way, through two games in the Eastern Conference Finals, the Cavs have no blueprint to halt these explosive Knicks runs. They have coincided with cold stretches from Cleveland's offense, but Knicks coach Mike Brown spoke after the game about destabilizing the Cavalier defense with pace. The Cavaliers cross-match on defense, which means they have specific defensive assignments for each player. The issue can come up when a team likes to get out into open space and transition, which can force Cavaliers players to scramble to find their man. During that third quarter one, the Knicks exploited that. We have to play fast, so we're not going against a set defense all the time, Brown said. If you're a team that cross-matches and you get out in transition, it's going to be hard for you to find the right bodies. That's how we're going to have to play. We're going to have to play fast versus our cross-matches to see if we can get something early in transition. How can the Cavaliers combat that? It helps, for one, to make shots. Cleveland shot just 38.8% from the field Thursday night. But the Cavaliers need to be hyper-disciplined in getting back to slow New York down. They need to avoid complaining to officials if they think they've been fouled, and they need to sprint back to their assignments. It's easier said than done, especially when considering the residual fatigue the Cavaliers might be feeling after needing a pair of seven-game series to get here. The Cleveland bench at some point needs to show up. With the length that the Knicks have at wing, it makes it difficult at times for Donovan Mitchell and James Harden to score. Cavaliers coach Kenny Atkinson said he was pleased with the process that generated Cleveland shots and complimented the team's shot selection. The issue is that they just didn't fall. A lot of that came from the bench, which scored just 17 points on 5 of 24 shooting, 20.8%, before Atkinson conceded the game and emptied the bench with 1 minute and 15 seconds left. At the end of the day, you've got to put the ball in the hole, Atkinson said. Tonight, we didn't. Max Struss and Sam Merrill, Cleveland's two snipers, shot just 1 of 11, 9.1% from three-point range. Poor shooting nights happen in the NBA. The Cavaliers simply cannot afford another one like this. The series now shifts to Cleveland, where the Cavaliers are 6-1 this postseason. Perhaps that might be the spark that gets the Cavs bench going in a must-win Game 3 on Saturday night. Surprised your friend made the flight? Type P travelers don't stress. Eve Chen, USA Today. The idea of arriving at a destination without a place to stay would unnerve many travelers, but not Allison Mark, who considers herself a very Type B. Mark spent 4 years backpacking full-time, mostly solo, before starting college in Australia this past year. With backpacking, it's sort of the culture to just do everything on very short notice, she said. I was pretty flexible from the beginning, but I did get even more so. It nearly got hairy the time she landed in Zimbabwe without lodging to list on her arrivals form and no internet access to find some, but she wound up getting a hostile recommendation from someone in the airport customs and immigration line. There's always going to be accommodation somewhere, unless, like, there's some huge event on in the city, she said. You always have a lot more options than you think you do. For some travelers, the idea of arriving in a foreign country without plans locked in sounds like a recipe for stress or anxiety. It is the opposite for frequent Type B travelers who find it freeing, allowing for more meaningful encounters and unexpected adventures. Here's how they do it. What is Type B? Type B personalities are often framed as the opposite of Type A. Whereas Type A people may be seen as goal-oriented, fast-paced, organized, and in control, according to the Cleveland Clinic, Type B individuals tend to be more relaxed, collaborative, and creative with a natural ability to manage stress and prioritize well-being, according to mental health app company Calm. The latter may seem like they don't have it together sometimes, which can frustrate their Type A counterparts, but going with the flow is the whole point for those who are Type B. Kevin Droniak, a travel content creator who's visited 54 countries, sees the benefits of both. It's like yin and yang. We need kind of both to, like, have a good trip, he said, noting Type A travelers can be counted on to research trips and make sure everyone gets to where they need to go. But it's such a good balance to have us Type B travelers also, because we can lower the stress levels of a very strict plan and itinerary. Deciding where to go. When Mark was backpacking, she would often choose destinations based on the cheapest flights on sites like Skyscanner. I would just pick somewhere I haven't gone before, she said. She stuck to visa-free countries or those that allow e-visas or a visa on arrival, but would eventually like to visit every country worldwide. She's already checked off 45. Rosalie Somongi, SOMOGYI, who's also type B, has visited 44 countries. Her online-based work as a breathwork master has allowed to travel full-time since 2020. One thing is I go after feeling a lot, like, how do I feel? The self-described perpetual traveler said of choosing destinations. I just want to go where I want to go. Pricing isn't as important to her, but climate is. I prefer hot countries, tropical countries. I don't like the cold at all, she said, speaking from Germany before heading to Thailand and the United Arab Emirates. And if I go to a tropical country, I like to have the beach close by. It's very important to me. One of her favorite repeat destinations is Mexico. I love the culture. I love how passionate they are. I love the music. I love the parties. I love the beaches, the food, the climate, she said. And Mexico is so huge. I've been to half the states in Mexico already. The State Department advises against visiting certain parts of Mexico and other destinations due to safety concerns, but Somoji isn't worried. Of course, every country, they all have certain places, certain neighborhoods where you shouldn't go alone, she said. Don't leave out a place just because you're scared of it. Deciding what not to do. Droniak travels every week and likes to just let the wind take me wherever, he said. One of the first things he does in any destination is get coffee and ask the local barista for recommendations of things to do. Usually I take those recommendations really seriously, he says. He doesn't pack his schedule lightly, still remembering the time he went hiking along Kauai's famed Napali coast with Taipei friends and they had to turn around after reaching a scenic viewpoint because of a dinner reservation. Who knows when you're going to be back at that viewpoint, he asked. He couldn't stay behind them, but he's happy to go his own way whenever possible, like on a trip to Zhaozhou, China, Zhuzhaigiao, where he spent time wandering the canals while his friends ran around without him. There shouldn't be any shame involved with saying to your type A friends you're traveling with, hey, like I'm going to actually spend the morning by myself and just have a chill morning, he said. Type A travelers who invest time and energy in carefully laid plans can get irritated when type B counterparts want to change them. But Droniak added, if they're real friends, they're going to understand that. Mark didn't have to worry about solo traveling, but fellow travelers could still shape her journeys. Sometimes I end up traveling with other people that I meet while traveling, Mark said, like the time she and some new friend drove down the coast to Morocco. I sort of like to keep it open so that I can just sort of see what happens. She acknowledges that travelers on short trips don't always have that flexibility. Certainly, some people find it very stressful to not have things planned. And if you find it very stressful, there's no reason to do things that way because you're not going to enjoy it, she said. But if you are open to it, I think there's really a lot less risk than people realize. Sister of Cuban military business leader arrested in U.S. Kim Helmgard, USA Today. The United States arrested the sister of a Cuban official who presides over a vast Washington-sanctioned Cuban conglomerate of military-run businesses on the island, according to U.S. Secretary of State Marco Rubio. Addis Lastras Moreira was a sibling of the executive president of GAESA, short for Grupo de Administración Empresario, EMPRAESARIAL, or Business Administration Group. U.S. Immigration and Customs Enforcement confirmed in a May 21st statement that Moreira, who is living in Florida, is in U.S. custody and awaiting deportation proceedings. U.S. officials believe Moreira's presence threatens U.S. interests and undermines American foreign policy. Why it matters. Moreira's arrest comes as the Trump administration has repeatedly exerted pressure on Cuba to agree to sweeping economic and political changes on the Caribbean island. It has also openly discussed toppling Cuba's government. Her seizure is the latest development in the White House's push toward a Cuba endgame. What happens in Cuba could radically alter the U.S. business relationship with its longtime regional adversary. Alternatively, Cuba could be the next target for the Pentagon after operations in Venezuela and Iran. If the Cuba crisis unravels further, some experts believe it could unleash a fresh wave of migration toward the U.S. mainland. Moreira was managing real estate assets while allegedly aiding Havana's communist regime, Rubio said. Her sister is Ania Guillermina, Guillermina, Lastras Moreira. She is described by the Cuba's government as GAESA's Brigadier General. Cuban officials in Washington, London, and Rome did not immediately respond to a comment request about the allegation. Speaking to reporters in Miami on May 21st, Rubio said that Cuba poses a national security threat to the U.S. and that the likelihood of a peaceful agreement between the longtime foes is not high. Cuba's foreign minister, Bruno Rodriguez, pushed back and accused Rubio of lies and said the island has never posed a threat to the U.S. In other recent U.S.-Cuba developments, the USS Nimitz aircraft carrier and three escort warships arrived in the Caribbean Sea on the same day the Justice Department announced murder charges against Cuba's 94-year-old former president Raul Castro. The naval buildup echoes one that took place near Venezuela in late 2025. That ended when U.S. Special Forces seized Venezuelan President Nicolas Maduro and his wife Celia Flores on January 3rd. The Castro murder charges stem from the 1996 downing of two civilian planes over international waters that killed four people, three of them Americans and a U.S. resident. The evidence for this indictment is based on audio recordings of top Cuban officials that captured them talking about shooting down the planes. It was shared among U.S. intelligence officials and lawmakers, but never acted upon until now. A U.S. delegation led by CIA Director John Ratcliffe met May 14th with top Cuban officials to deliver a message from President Donald Trump that the United States was prepared to seriously engage on economic and security issues, but only if Cuba makes fundamental changes, including a promise to no longer be a safe haven for U.S. adversaries in the Western Hemisphere. Rubio traveled in early May to the Vatican, where he met with Pope Leo XIV. Cuba and a spiraling humanitarian crisis was on the agenda. The two Americans met at a time when the Pope and President Donald Trump and Trump's Catholic Vice President J.D. Vance had been taking their differences on war, peace, and church doctrine to spectacular new rhetorical heights. Rubio slapped Cuba's military regime and elites with new sanctions just hours after a meeting with the first American Pope. On April 15th, 5 days after U.S. and Cuban officials held secret talks and delivered an ultimatum in Havana, Cuban state security agents visited two high-profile political prisoners, according to audio recordings of phone calls obtained by USA Today. The agents made them an offer: leave Cuba or stay in prison. Military planning for a possible Pentagon-led operation in Cuba has been quietly ramping up for weeks, in case Trump gives an order to intervene there, USA Today learned in mid-April. USA Today was the first outlet to report in early March that the Trump administration was pursuing an economic deal with Cuba. Cuba context. The Trump administration has imposed an oil embargo on Cuba that has pushed the island to the brink of a humanitarian collapse. Trump has various options in Cuba, from pursuing an economic deal to regime change. All appeared varied and thorny, all of them fraught with political landmines. Go deeper on Cuba. For Rubio, disdain of the Cuban government was practically a birthright. He was raised among Cuban exiles in Florida, and his political ascent from local politician to U.S. senator was propelled by an unwavering hard line toward Fidel Castro and his successors. Minnesota nonprofit leader sentenced to 41 years in prison for a pandemic fraud case. Natalie Nasa Alund and Tayo Nagayan, USA Today. A judge on Thursday, May 21st, sentenced the leader of a Minnesota nonprofit organization to more than four decades in prison in a nearly $250 million COVID-19 pandemic relief fraud scheme that exploited a federal child nutrition program. Amy Bach, one of 70 people charged in the case, was convicted for her role by a jury in March 2025 alongside her co-defendant, former restaurant owner Salim Ahmed Said. Bach was the founder and executive director of Feeding Our Future, whose employees recruited restaurant owners and others to open food distribution sites across the state of Minnesota during the pandemic. These sites, created and operated by Bach, Said, and others, fraudulently claimed to be serving meals to thousands of children a day within just days or weeks of being formed, the U.S. Attorney's Office for the District of Minnesota said. This was a vortex of fraud, and you were at the epicenter, U.S. District Judge Nancy Brassel told Bach during the sentencing hearing at the Minneapolis Federal Courthouse, as reported by the St. Cloud Times, part of the USA Today network. I made mistakes, so many mistakes, Bach, 45, said that during the sentencing hearing. If I could go back, I would do everything differently. I don't have the words to express how horrible I feel. What happened with Feeding Our Future? The U.S. Attorney's Office said Bach and Said oversaw a massive fraud scheme in Minneapolis that was carried out by sites under Feeding Our Future sponsorship. The plan was tied to the U.S. Department of Agriculture's Federal Child Nutrition Program, which provides meals to children in need. The research, which expanded during the COVID-19 pandemic, allowed for for-profit restaurants to run federally funded food distribution sites as long as a nonprofit organization sponsored them. Prosecutors said restaurant owners and others bribe Feeding Our Future employees to get the organization to sponsor sham distribution sites. The participants then spent federal funds intended for the sites on personal purchases, including luxury cars, houses, jewelry, and resort property abroad. Prosecutors accused Bach of being the mastermind, as previously reported by USA Today. The case drew further attention in 2024 when five people were charged with conspiring to bribe a juror with a bag of $120,000. Dozens of other defendants have already pleaded guilty in the case, while at least seven others have been convicted, according to prosecutors. Earlier this year, Minnesota Governor Tim Walz ended his reelection bid on the heels of mounting pressure that engulfed his administration over the scandal. What was Amy Bach charged with? Bach and Saeed, 37, were charged with multiple criminal counts, including conspiracy, wire fraud, and bribery, court records show. Saeed was also charged with several counts of money laundering. Amy Bach and Salim Saeed took advantage of the COVID-19 pandemic to carry out a massive fraud scheme that stole money meant to feed children, acting U.S. Attorney Lisa Kirkpatrick said in a statement after the pair were convicted. The defendants falsely claimed to have served 91 million meals, for which they fraudulently received nearly $250 million in federal funds. That money did not go to feed kids. Instead, it was used to fund their lavish lifestyles, she added. Trump abruptly halts signing AI order, citing concerns with overregulating. Joey Garrison, USA Today, Washington. President Donald Trump abruptly halted plans to issue a long-awaited executive order on artificial intelligence hours before prominent tech executives were set to attend an Oval Office ceremony to watch the president sign the order. Trump told reporters on May 21st he didn't like certain aspects of a draft order that White House officials prepared for the president to sign, as he raised concerns about overregulating the industry. "I think it gets in the way," Trump said, touting U.S. innovation in artificial intelligence. "We're leading China, we're leading everybody, and I don't want to do anything that's going to get in the way of that lead." The signing ceremony, originally scheduled for the afternoon, was canceled. Just a few hours before Trump confirmed the postponement, White House officials held a morning phone call with reporters to preview an order, typed out but lacking Trump's signature, that would make a federal government review of artificial intelligence models voluntary for tech companies before releasing the systems to the public. Although not mandating that AI models first be reviewed by the government, the order would represent more aggressive engagement with AI than Trump has pursued to date for the rapidly growing industry. Trump has taken a more lax approach with government intervention in the AI industry than his predecessor, former President Joe Biden. The voluntary framework, as outlined in the draft order, would create a process for AI developers who chose to engage with the federal government before releasing certain AI models. Participating developers would be asked to provide their models to the government 90 days before public release, and also give pre-public access to critical infrastructure providers such as banks, Reuters reported. Nothing in this section shall be construed to authorize the creation of a mandatory government licensing preclearance or permitting requirement for the development, release, or distribution of new AI models, the draft order states. Yet despite the assurance, Trump raised concerns that even a voluntary framework could impede on AI innovation. "I really thought that could have been a blocker," Trump said, without specifying which components in the order have him worried. Some AI companies, including OpenAI and Anthropic, already voluntarily submit their models to the U.S. Center for AI Standards and Innovation for safety evaluations and testing before releasing to the public. A voluntary framework seemed to be a middle ground between tech executives who oppose mandatory AI requirements and MAGA activists, including the president's former chief strategist, Steve Bannon, who have pushed for requiring AI developers to submit their AI models for government security tests. The draft order would also direct the expansion of advanced AI in national security systems, national critical infrastructure, and states and municipalities. Off campus and why so many young people are obsessed with sexy TV. Rachel Hale, USA Today. The internet is obsessed with the steamy hockey college romance Off Campus. The show, based on Ellie Kennedy's best-selling off-campus book series, quickly climbed to the number 2 spot on Prime Video's streaming charts after its May 13th release and scored a 95% rating on Rotten Tomatoes. Bookstores everywhere from Toronto to Sydney hosted watch parties celebrating the debut of the spicy rom-com adaptation. It's part of a larger trend. In Massachusetts, a bar hosted a Tell Me Lies themed cocktail class inspired by the show's all too real portrayal of messy, toxic relationships. In New York City, heated rivalry, a queer hockey romance about two professional players on a slow burn journey of lust and love, inspired themed raves and look-alike contests that drew thousands of fans. The shows have drawn viewers of all ages. For young people in particular, these series have created a cultural moment rarely seen outside of sport in today's couch potato, streaming-friendly TV era. They're getting people out of the house together with other fans. They're also hot, filled with sex scenes, body parts, and forbidden and fiery romantic interactions. And yet, research shows Gen Z, the cohort born in the years 1997 to 2012, is having less sex than earlier generations. For young viewers who aren't engaging in sex themselves but are seeking out emotional validation and connection, these stories may help fill a gap. Virginia Grammaroso, 25, a Chicagoland health educator who works with middle schoolers, high schoolers, and young adults, previously told USA Today. Grammaroso says that just because studies show Gen Z is having less sex doesn't mean they're not interested in and curious about sex. I think they still have desires related to sex. Consuming that media might almost fill that void, Grammaroso says. Why Gen Z is having less sex? Research shows a general decline in teens and young adults engaging in sexual activity. In 2023, 32% of teens said they had sex compared with 47% of teens in 2013, according to the Centers for Disease Control and Prevention. The trend extends to older Gen Zers, too. About 24% of adults aged 18 to 29 had no sex in the past year, a figure that has doubled since 2010, according to a study from the Institute for Family Studies. Emily Moorhead, a Texas-based licensed professional counselor with expertise in sex and relationships, previously told USA Today that smutty entertainment can serve as a conversation starter for young people. When formal sex education is lacking or inconsistent, especially about LGBTQ+ sexual health, she says, young people use what's around them, television, books, social media, to fill the gap. Gen Z is craving information, and if the only media that they're getting representation with is social media or porn, they're not learning about real-life sex and real-life relationships that are safe and consensual and pleasurable, Moorhead says. Grammaroso adds that for some viewers, watching sex on TV can offer a sense of control that real-life dating doesn't amid ghosting, constant swiping on apps, and social pressures. Media can tie into that because they have an outlet for still engaging and almost expressing and connecting to their sexual wants and needs and questions without actually having to go out and talk to people and date people, Grammaroso says. Gen Zers' sex lives and dating style reflect a deeper trend of risk aversion. Young people are also drinking less. Though those things can be positive, they're also indicators that some Gen Zers may be socially isolated. Much of Gen Z missed out on pivotal years in the classroom or office during the COVID-19 pandemic, which hurt their ability to socialize. This follows a general trend of people reporting less desire to get married and have families at a young age. When sexy entertainment becomes mainstream, Moorhead says sexy entertainment has become more popular as Hollywood and the publishing industry have modernized how we speak about female pleasure. Claire Mazur, one of the founders of romance entertainment company 831 Stories, previously told USA Today that spicy romance is now a mainstream form of sex content that's a direct counterpart to porn culture. People may also be watching these shows as much for the intimacy as they are for the sex. For many viewers, the plot lines feel human, flawed, and real. With Tell Me Lies, for example, a lot of viewers relate to the sentiment of knowing a person isn't good for you but struggling to walk away. Experts say it's important to remind young people that while it's great to enjoy types of media, they cannot replace genuine social and emotional connection. Watching relationships and watching these things play out cannot be in place of experiencing and living and creating relationships themselves, Grammaroso said. TJ Holmes surprises Amy Robach with wedding day confirmation. Edward Segarra, USA Today. TJ Holmes and Amy Robach are one step closer to walking down the aisle. The former Good Morning America host opened up about their upcoming wedding during an appearance on Bill and Giulania, the podcast, on Tuesday, May 19th. Holmes, 48, threw his fiancée something of a marital curveball when he revealed to hosts Giulania and Bill Rancic that the couple had settled on a wedding date. "Are you okay with that date? I had a date that I really wanted," Robach, 53, said, although she refrained from disclosing the specific day. "You're just telling me now on the podcast that you're okay with that date?" Holmes said the pair's conversation with the Bill and Giuliana host made me more comfortable committing to the ceremony date. In December 2022, Holmes and Robach were removed from their hosting gigs with Good Morning America after the Daily Mail published video and photographs of the two married anchors holding hands and Holmes patting Robach on the bottom. The following month, ABC News confirmed that the controversial news personalities would not be returning to the show. The couple maintained their respective marriages were nearly over, but they were both decided not to respond to the allegations to avoid escalating the drama. 3 years after their dating scandal, Holmes and Robach revealed in October that they were engaged, breaking the news during an episode of their joint podcast, Amy and TJ. Bill Rancic joked during the interview that he and Giuliana could officiate Holmes and Robach's wedding as the couple are ordained online ministers. But the soon-to-be newlyweds didn't take the Rancics up on their offer, with Holmes teasing that they have a sentimental occasion in mind for their nuptials. "There is a way we want to get married that we haven't revealed necessarily, but it would be a very special to us," Holmes said. "We can't say what that is. That is a big thing for us." Death row inmate gets reprieve after botched execution in Tennessee. Amanda Lee Myers, Lucas Fenton, Evan Melans, and Nadia Yancey Bragg, USA Today Network. Tennessee has called off the execution of a death row inmate convicted of triple murder after his executioners failed to insert a backup intravenous line, prompting the governor to grant a one-year reprieve, the state's correction department told USA Today. The execution team quickly established a primary IV line for Tony Carruthers on Thursday, May 21st, but could not find another suitable vein for a backup line, which is required under the state's lethal injection protocol, the Tennessee Department of Corrections said. After the backup line failed, the team attempted to insert a central line pursuant to the protocol, but the procedure was unsuccessful, the department said. Carruthers was in pain as the executioners tried to find a vein, and there was lots of blood, one of his attorneys, Amy Harwell, told the Commercial Appeal, part of the USA Today network. Maria De Liberato, senior counsel at the American Civil Liberties Union's Capital Punishment Project, told reporters that the executioners tried to establish the backup IV line in arms, shoulders, foot, jugular, and chest. When they tried to establish a central line, she described it as Carruthers being stabbed multiple times and called it torture. While death row inmates aren't guaranteed a pain-free death, the U.S. Constitution mandates that their executions be free of cruel and unusual punishment. Carruthers had been set to be executed at 10 a.m. Central Time. Nearly 2 hours later, at 11:52 a.m., Harwell told the Commercial Appeal that executioners had removed the intravenous lines from her client. In a rare move following the failed execution, Tennessee Governor Bill Lee granted Carruthers a reprieve for 1 year. He did comment further. The last time there was a botched lethal injection in the United States was in 2024, when Idaho called off the execution of serial killer Thomas Eugene Creech after executioners had trouble placing an IV line. Problems with inserting an IV have lingered since the country's first lethal injection was performed in 1982. An analysis published by the Death Penalty Information Center found that it's the most likely execution method to experience problems. Here's what you need to know. More about Tony Carruthers' case. On February 24, 1994, Tony Carruthers and James Montgomery carried out three murders as part of their plan to take over the drug trade in their Memphis neighborhood and to prove to everyone how ruthless they were, according to prosecutors. They targeted a 21-year-old drug dealer named Marcellus Anderson, his innocent mother, and a 17-year-old friend, taking them to an empty grave that had already been dug for an upcoming funeral at a local cemetery, according to court records. Then, as the three victims begged for their lives, prosecutors say Carruthers and Montgomery shot the young men, rolled all three of them into the grave, and covered them with plywood and dirt, court records say. Anderson's mother, a 43-year-old housewife named Delois Anderson, was buried alive and died of suffocation. The funeral took place as scheduled soon after, and a person was buried on top of the hidden bodies. The crime may have gone undetected had Montgomery's brother not informed police about what happened and led them to the gravesite, court records say. The case, which became infamous in Memphis, has gained national attention in recent weeks amid Carruthers' fight to have testing done on forensic evidence and fingerprints that his attorneys say could exonerate him. Kim Kardashian recently called on Tennessee Governor Bill Lee to hold off on the execution for the testing, and the American Civil Liberties Union has joined his attorneys in the fight. We know there is no physical evidence that matches Tony. Lucas Cameron Vaughn, interim legal director for the ACLU of Tennessee, said earlier this month. Investigators recovered fingerprints from the home where the victims were kidnapped and locations exactly where you would expect a kidnapper to have touched. None of those fingerprints matched Tony. To this day, they remain unidentified. Lee said in a statement on May 19th that after deliberate consideration and a thorough review of the case, he would not stop the execution. More about botched lethal injections. Of more than 1,000 lethal injections in the United States between 1982 and 2010, 75 were considered to have been botched, according to an analysis by the Death Penalty Information Center, which tracks executions in the U.S. That's 7.2%, more than any other method, including firing squads, gas, electrocution, and hanging, the center says. During the country's first lethal injection in 1982, executioners in Texas struggled to find a suitable vein in Charles Brooks because of his heavy drug use. Fordham University law professor Deborah Deno wrote in a chapter in a forthcoming publication titled Six U.S. Execution Methods and the Disastrous Quest for Humaneness. In 2022, Alabama Governor Kay Ivey temporarily paused executions and called for an internal review after officials expressed issues inserting an IV in multiple cases. Factors include dehydration, stress, room temperature, and certain illnesses can make veins more difficult to access. Another problem may be that the person inserting the IV line during an execution lacks experience. Deno, the founding director of the university's Neuroscience and Law Center, told USA Today in 2022, "They may not be the person who you and I might go to have blood drawn who's done this 1,000 times, right?" she said. "I mean, it may be somebody who's doing much lower level kind of work, even though they're a medical professional." Attorneys speak out about Crothers' failed execution. Casey Stubbs, director of the American Civil Liberties Union Capital Punishment Project, said the repeated efforts to find an IV line for Crothers were barbaric. Permitting Tony Crothers' execution without ordering DNA testing was a grave injustice, Stubbs said in a statement. This injustice turned barbaric when Tennessee's efforts to set an IV line for the lethal drugs failed, and the executioners continued to press forward anyway with the botched execution. Melanie Verdicchia, one of Crothers' attorneys, told the Commercial Appeal that Tennessee was torturing a man who maintains his innocence in the name of justice. "This is not how our system is supposed to work," Verdicchia said. What's next for Tony Crothers? It wasn't immediately clear what the next step is in Tony Crothers' case, but he could live to see many more months or even years beyond the reprieve that Lee granted him. When Idaho called off Creech's execution in 2024, it was never rescheduled, and he remains on death row. Meanwhile, another state is scheduled to carry out an execution on Thursday. Florida is scheduled to execute Richard Knight for the 2000 stabbing deaths of a pregnant woman and her four-year-old daughter. I'm Mickey Vandeglew, and this has been USA Today. I'll see you next week.
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2: Good afternoon. This afternoon, there is a slight chance of rain with a high near 68. Tonight, there, TS a slight chance of rain with a low near 65. Saturday, there is a slight chance of rain with a high near 78. Saturday night, look for partly cloudy skies with a low near 69. Sunday, look for moderate rain with a high near 81. Get your weather every hour right here on Mind's Eye Radio, your virtual newsstand.
3: In Belleville and Fairview Heights, it's overcast and 67 degrees. In O'Fallon, it's overcast and 68 degrees.
4: 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The 2026 season of St. Louis Cardinals baseball is underway at Busch Stadium in St. Louis. Mind's Eye will be providing audio description at select games this season, so dig out your Cardinals jersey, grab a friend, and come on down. 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First pitch is at 6:15 p.m. On Wednesday, June 24th, the Cardinals host the Arizona Diamondbacks. Game time is at 6:45 p.m. On Sunday, July 12th, the Atlanta Braves come to town to play the Cardinals. First pitch is at 1:15 p.m. On Wednesday, July 29th, the Cubs are back to play the Cardinals. Game time is at 6:45 p.m. On Saturday, August 29th, the Pittsburgh Pirates come to town. Game time is at 1:15 p.m. And on Sunday, September 20th, it's our last audio-described game of the season as the Cardinals host the Washington Nationals. Game time is at 1:15 p.m. For the full list of events and links to purchase tickets, visit our calendar at bit.ly/upcoming-ad-events.
5: Bluefin tuna can survive chilling Arctic waters without getting hypothermia, and it's not because they're wearing protective gear. With their amazing physiology, they can increase their body temperature, prevent heat loss, and generate the energy they need to swim in our ocean world. When muscles produce heat, the blood flowing through them is warmed. But when the blood reaches the gills for oxygen, it loses the heat. According to Barbara Block, a Stanford University professor, bluefin tuna are able to prevent this heat loss.
6: This heat production is captured in tunas by having a series of plumbing in the arteries and veins that contains the heat biochemically being produced. And in this way, they're able to keep the heat from going to the gills.
5: This allows them to increase their body temperature, which makes their muscles contract faster, generating more force to increase speed. Researchers studying how they swim at different speeds and in different temperatures are now measuring their extreme metabolic rate.
6: We stick the tuna into a flume, which is a very large device with fluid that moves and allows the tuna to swim. It's like a backyard swimming pool.
5: It works like a treadmill and measures how much energy tuna consume. Tomorrow, how to tag a tuna. I'm Marilyn Cooley. 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
3: 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Boston Blue, season finale, 10, 9 Central on CBS. Partners Detective Danny Reagan, Donnie Wahlberg, and Detective Lena Silver, Sonequa Martin Green, forged their bond in steel in the first season finale of the Blue Blood spinoff, according to Wahlberg. Their latest high-stakes investigation will be impacted by tough decisions, both at work and home. Meanwhile, as Lena's powerful mother, May, Gloria Rubin, prepares for her upcoming DA re-election, the pressure builds and challenging questions are raised within the Silver family. Will she win? Marcus Scribner, who plays Lena's younger brother, rookie cop Jonah Silver, teases that a cliffhanger ending is in store. Wahlberg, however, notes that tragedy lies ahead. There's a lot of resolution in the finale up against a lot of loss, the actor says. But the resolution for all the characters in their lives allows us to move forward. I wasn't ready for how intense the finale is, Martin Green adds. Everybody goes through a transformation. We unearth a lot for everyone. The Blue finale wouldn't be complete without a family dinner. We're going to pack it with new characters, reveals Micah Amundsen, who plays Sean Reagan. Scribner teases it's going to be the most stacked family dinner of all time. Great performances. An Evening with Nicole Scherzinger, 9, 8 Central on PBS. Check local listings at pbs.org. The Pussycat Dolls frontwoman, who won a Tony for her lead role in Sunset Boulevard in 2025, put London's Robert Albert Hall under a spell with her rendition of Funny Girls, Don't Rain on My Parade, and more. Sheriff Country, season finale, 8, 7 Central on CBS. The fictional town of Edgewater is having a bad night. Sheriff Mickey Fox, Morena Baccarin, is under the kind of investigation that could sink her career. And an hour later, on flagship Fire Country, everyone else is underwater after a dam failure. Yikes! What's Worth Watching on Saturday, May 23rd, by Ryan A. Behrens. Summer of 94, documentary premiere, 12:30, 11:30 a.m. Central, on Fox. As the U.S. prepares to co-host the FIFA World Cup soccer tournament in June, look back on one of the pivotal moments for the sport in America. This doc revisits the U.S. men's national team's experience at the 1994 World Cup, which took place for the first time in the States. With no pro league from which to draw talent, manager Bora Milutinovic had the tricky task of assembling a squad that wouldn't embarrass itself at home, including players like Alexi Lalas, John Harkes, Tab Ramos, and Eric Winalda. Their tournament ended with a hard-fought 1-0 loss in the round of 16 to eventual champion Brazil, but the event invigorated the sport in America. When I Said I Do, movie premiere, 8-7 Central on Lifetime. In a story inspired by Clint and Lisa Hartman Black's legendary country duet, a canine handler, Sarah Drew, who has rebuilt her life after losing her husband, is reluctant to open her heart again. Enter Sean Willis, Eric Johnson, a rescue specialist with a past of his own. Today's sports picks, MLB Baseball, 4-3 Central on FS1. Seattle Mariners at Kansas City Royals. at 7, 6 Central on Fox, Los Angeles Dodgers at Milwaukee Brewers, or St. Louis Cardinals at Cincinnati Reds, regional games. Saturday opens with Cal Raleigh and the Mariners in KC to meet the Royals. What's Worth Watching on Sunday, May 24th by Kate Hahn. Pick of the Week, Marshalls. Season finale, 8, 7 Central on CBS. I don't think any of us really see this coming, says Logan Marshall Green, of the shock to the U.S. Marshals unit in the Yellowstone spinoff season finale. His hard-to-know team leader, Pete Cal Calvin, ends up in grave danger. The stampede of trouble starts with an assassination attempt on Broken Rock chairman Thomas Rainwater, Gil Birmingham, who is first targeted in the series premiere. While Cal and the Marshals race to discover who's behind it, Casey Dutton, Luke Grimes, goes on protection duty, sticking close to the man he sees as a brother, and then discovers the conspiracy is larger than anyone imagined. Marshall Green says the sometimes at odds Cal and Casey are better comrades after the past few episodes. They nearly froze to death in the backcountry, reckoned with the tragedy that occurred during their Afghanistan deployment, and lost a comrade. They are more intertwined, and it allows them to move forward as a team. Casey's gonna need it. His whole world's going to collapse, the actor says. That world is his son Tate, Brecken Merrill, and the ranch, the target of a potential buyer, cattleman Tom Weaver, Chris Mulkey. In the field, Cal and Belle Skinner, Ariel Kebbell, closer since he's revealed his cancer diagnosis to only her, move in on their own target. Marshall Green teases, they're on a bit of a high, and when the rug is pulled out from under them, watch your six. Tracker, season finale, 9, 8 Central on CBS. Good news, the Shaw brothers reunited in last week's penultimate May 17th episode. And in tonight's ender, Russell and Coulter, Jensen Ackles and Justin Hartley, search for the victim of a nefarious research project, which inevitably ties into the mystery of their father. Rick and Morty, season premiere, 11, 10 Central on Adult Swim. The sometimes space-set animated romp returns for Season 9. What wacky adventures await young Morty Smith, voiced by Harry Belden, and his hazardous grandfather, Rick Sanchez, voiced by Ian Cardone? And how will Morty's mom, Beth, voiced by Sarah Chalk, get over the last finale's emotional cliffhanger? Today's sports pick, IndyCar, 12:30, 11:30 a.m. Central on Fox. NTT IndyCar Series, Indianapolis 500. Kyle Kirkwood, Pato Award, Joseph Newgarden, 2025's winner Alex Palou, and others compete in the 110th running. What's Worth Watching on Monday, May 25th, by John Hogan. FMC Salute to Service, 8:30 a.m., 7:30 Central on FMC. Celebrate Memorial Day with a marathon of World War II-themed films, finishing up FMC's month-long tribute to the courage and sacrifice of those who have served. Up first, Jack Palance and Eddie Albert star as a brave lieutenant and a cowardly captain, respectively, in the 1956 drama Attack. At 11 a.m. 10 Central, William Holden is a prisoner of war in Billy Wilder's 1953 classic Stalag 17, a role that earned Holden an Academy Award. Star-studded 1967 tearjerker The Dirty Dozen airs at 1:45, 12:45 Central, followed at 5:15, 4:15 Central by 1954 Navy trial drama The Kane Mutiny, with Humphrey Bogart's Captain Queeg losing the respect of his men. The marathon closes with The Best Years of Our Lives from 1946 at 8, 7 Central. starring Myrna Loy and Frederick March. The film won 7 Oscars for its moving depiction of veterans returning to civilian life. Memorial Day Marathon, 11 a.m. 10 Central on AMC. Clear your calendars. All 10 episodes of Band of Brothers, the miniseries starring Donnie Wahlberg, Damian Lewis, and more, air today. Buckle in for these chronicles of extreme fear and bravery based on the true events told by survivors of the Easy Company 101st Airborne Division. Spider Noir, series premiere, 2:30, 1:30 Central on MGM+. In a new live-action Marvel series, all 8 episodes air today in black and white. Streaming has a color option. Nicolas Cage is aging 1930s private eye and former superhero Ben Reilly, whose new case forces him to swing back into spidery action. Streams May 27th on Prime Video as well. Rock the Block, season finale, 8, 7 Central on HGTV. The final week of the competition looms, and it's up to the 4 teams to put the finishing touches on their homes' exteriors before Property Brothers hosts Drew and Jonathan Scott give their input. Later, the twins will help host Ty Pennington announce a winner. World War II with Tom Hanks, series premiere, 8, 7 Central on History Channel. Tom Hanks narrates and executive produces this landmark 20-hour documentary series, which presents previously untold stories and 21st century perspectives on the Second World War. 3 episodes launch tonight. 52nd American Music Awards, 8, 7 Central on CBS. 31 years after she first co-hosted the ceremony, Queen Latifah is back to MC the annual award show. Watch for new categories including Song of the Summer and Breakout Tour, among others. What's Worth Watching on Tuesday, May 26th by Andrea Towers. Castle Impossible, season premiere, 9, 8 Central on HGTV. We made good progress in season 1, but now we've really ramped up our ambition for season 2, teases Daphne Figg. Previewing the return of the renovation show she's undertaken with her husband, Ian. The duo continue their mission to revamp Daphne's late grandfather's 500-year-old chateau outside Paris, and 8 new episodes find the couple making some pivotal progress, including adding a tea salon, a library, and a dungeon tavern, which Ian highlights as his favorite memory. I've been waiting for the day that we take on one of the rooms in our huge medieval dungeon because it allowed us to take on a design unlike anything else in the chateau, he says. It felt like walking into a tavern from Game of Thrones. With new challenges ahead, the team is leaning on last season's experiences to help them build bigger and better. One of our biggest lessons was that the chateau renovations come with a very high price tag, so we're learning how to stretch our budget and get creative with what materials we have on the property that might otherwise be collecting dust, says Daphne. We have been trying to learn more about the history of the chateau and find ways to respect its heritage as we navigate these renovations. Today's sports pick, MLB Baseball. 6:30, 5:30 Central on TBS and True TV. Atlanta Braves at Boston Red Sox. Drake Baldwin and the Braves are at Boston's legendary Fenway Park to face the Red Sox in the opener of a 3-game series. The Many Lives of Benjamin Kyle, season finale, 9, 8 Central on Investigation Discovery. How much does it cost to dig up the truth? The team looking into this strange case will find out tonight as they keep trying to uncover the true identity of a man found in 2004 claiming to suffer from a rare form of amnesia. What's Worth Watching on Wednesday, May 27th by Damien Holbrook. Brilliant Minds, 8/7 Central on NBC. The case of NBC's missing medical drama is finally solved with the return of this sophomore series from its winter break in its new day and time. Picking up from the February shocker that Bronx Generals Dr. Oliver Wolf, Zachary Quinto, had been interacting with an imaginary patient, the hunt is on for the now MIA neurologist. His bestie, psychiatrist Dr. Carol Pierce, Tamberla Perry, leads the charge, but once she and Oliver's ex, Josh, Teddy Sears, get a lead on him, they're faced with a painful truth. We've all been in situations where a friend is struggling, previews showrunner Michael Grassi. That's what this is about in many ways. Carol is so good at dealing with her patients, but what happens when your patient is your friend? It comes with this whole other layer of heartbreak and a little horror. The show has been giving us flash forwards to Oliver's harrowing stay at the Hudson Oaks psychiatric facility, and this week's events kick off that storyline. We'll learn in the next few episodes, is it indeed a scary place, or is it scary to Oliver, and that's the lens we've been seeing it through, says Grassi, hinting that we'll uncover more in the upcoming episodes, including next week's, directed by none other than Quinto himself. Hollywood Squares, 8/7 Central on CBS. Tonight's players, Logan from South Carolina and Coco from Los Angeles, face off against Tom Bergeron, Neil Brennan, Whitney Cummings, Ariana DeBose, Mark Duplass, Arsenio Hall, Tiffany Haddish, and Ms. Pat, with Drew Barrymore as center square. Sisters, season finale, 11/10 Central on IFC. The sophomore season finale of the dark comedy sees Sarah Horwitz, Sarah Goldberg, preparing to marry Steve Foster, Jim Annan. Does she love him? Nope. Is it going to be a disaster that Sarah and sister Suze Malloy, Susan Stanley, weather together? You bet. What's Worth Watching on Thursday, May 28th? By Amanda Bell. Half Man, season finale, 9/8 Central on HBO. This dark six-part miniseries drama, created and written by Baby Reindeer's Richard Gadd, comes to an end tonight. And so does the mystery of why Gadd's Reuben was so aggrieved by his

See how painful Ruben's choices really are. That thrifting show with Laura Spencer, season finale, 10-9 Central on Freeform. In the last face-off of the season, two designer couples are tasked with transforming a dorm room into either Southern charm or boho flair. Macrame patterns and bold details come together to create a standout space. You're Killing Me, series premiere, 11-10 Central on Sundance TV. Brooke Shields stars in this new 6-episode murder mystery, which premiered on Acorn TV earlier this month. It centers on a novelist, Shields, who teams up with a podcaster, Amalia Williamson from Sullivan's Crossing, to find a close friend's killer. In this issue, from the editor, Michael Fell, editor-in-chief. Spring, the season of warm weather, rebirth, and renewal. But for TV fans, it's also the season to find out if your favorite show hasn't been renewed. NBC just lowered the boom on Brilliant Minds, which was led by Zachary Quinto's compelling portrait of a boundary-breaking neurologist in New York City. CBS had already announced the end of Watson, a modern update set in a Pittsburgh clinic about Dr. John Watson, played by Morris Chestnut, from the Sherlock Holmes universe. And as of this writing, new mystery drama R.J. Decker, starring fan fave Scott Speedman from Felicity and Animal Kingdom, as a Florida investigator, was on the bubble. Of course, after we get past the cancellation shocks, it's never too early to look forward toward fall, the truest season of TV rebirth. Just a couple of shows we're looking forward to already. The return of Jim Rockford, and more NCIS. NBC is close to picking up a reboot of 1970s classic The Rockford Files, which starred James Garner as L.A. private detective Jim Rockford. Bones' David Boreanaz would be stepping into the role. And CBS is bringing back LL Cool J as special agent Sam Hanna in the 7th franchise spinoff, NCIS New York. You can expect more new show coverage in TV Guide magazine in a first look at fall story in the summer. And we start covering the new season in earnest in early August with our fall sneak peek. And of course, our iconic fall preview and returning favorites issue will cover all the series premieres and returning ratings winners for the new season. It still impresses me how older seasons of network shows appear in streaming ratings charts. HBO Max's intense emergency room drama, The Pitch, rightfully sits on top of the latest charts. But you'll find Grey's Anatomy, The Big Bang Theory, and Family Guy in the top 10, too. And what's probably the oldest show on streaming making a top 10 list? Gunsmoke. Yep, that 1950s Gunsmoke with James Arness as Marshall Dillon. The Wild West still fascinates, which is why you can see him on the cover of one of our latest special issues, Cowboys, which covers Arness, the Duke, and every movie and TV cowboy in between, leading up to Yellowstone and Landman. Check it out, and many of our other special issues at tvinsider.com/shop. Signed, Michael Fell. In this issue, Skechers presents 20 Top Shows by Andrea Towers. At number 1, Tracker on CBS. At number 2, Marshalls on CBS. At number 3, 60 Minutes on CBS. At number 4, Chicago Med on NBC. At number 5, NBA Playoffs, Celtics at 76ers on NBC. Ballin'. Rest assured, basketball spirit is alive and well. Game 4 of the playoff season, which saw Boston beat Philadelphia 128-96, had the biggest audience of the postseason so far.
At number six, a two-way tie between NCIS on CBS and Chicago.

0: Fire on NBC. At number 8, a three-way tie between Georgie and Mandy's First Marriage on CBS, Survivor on CBS, and American Idol on ABC. At number 11, Sheriff Country on CBS, tied with NBA playoffs, Lakers versus Rockets on NBC. At number 13, FBI on CBS. At number 14, NFL Draft Day 1 on ABC. At number 15, a two-way tie between Will Trent on ABC and Ghosts on CBS. Spirits Stay. Despite an 8.7% drop in viewership from the previous week, the comedy series remains a top performer for CBS, even holding up against an airing of the NFL Draft. At number 17, Chicago PD on NBC, tied with America's Funniest Home Videos on ABC. And at number 19, a two-way tie between Matlock on CBS and The Neighborhood on CBS. Source, Nielsen Ratings, week of April 20th to 26th, 2026. A Welcome Return by Andrea Towers. Jenna Elfman is returning to broadcast TV. The actress has been tapped to star in the upcoming Fox series, The Interrogator, which received a 12-episode straight-to-series order in February. Elfman will co-star with Luke Kleintank, Michael Beach, and Stephen Fry, who plays MI6 agent Conrad Henry, leader of an elite team that uses some unconventional methods to get into the minds of dangerous criminals. Elfman was nominated for an Emmy and won a Golden Globe plus 2 TV Guide magazine awards for playing Dharma Finkelstein in the ABC comedy series Dharma and Greg, which ran from 1997 to 2002. She has also appeared on the ABC sitcom Shifting Gears and AMC dramas Dark Winds and Fear the Walking Dead. No details on Elfman's role, but can we maybe hope for some conventional chemistry? For the record, premieres. You're Killing Me, May 18th on Acorn TV. In the City, May 19th, 9/8 Central on Bravo. The Secret of Skinwalker Ranch, May 19th, 9/8 Central on History Channel. Sky Med, May 21st on Paramount Plus. Mating Season, May 22nd on Netflix. Bad Thoughts, May 24th on Netflix. Summer Water, May 25th on Acorn TV. Maine Cabin Masters, May 25th, 9/8 Central on Magnolia Network. 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A Good Girl's Guide to Murder, May 27th on Netflix. 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Trop It Like It's Hot, June 1st, 11, 10 Central on HGTV. 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Renewals, Dancing with the Stars on ABC. Fear Factor, House of Fear on Fox. Scrubs on ABC. Shifting Gears on ABC. Stranger Things, Tales from 85 on Netflix. In this issue, Soap Dish with Stephanie Sloan. General Hospital. Jonathan Bennett will make his General Hospital debut as Police Officer Joe Fitzpatrick on May 18th, marking a return to soaps he never saw coming. For the actor, whose first major role was playing J.R. Chandler on All My Children in 2001, the opportunity feels both surprising and meaningful. Returning to daytime television was not on my bingo card for 2026, admits Bennett, who is a regular on Hallmark Channel and Food Network. I feel like I hit the jackpot when this opportunity came because the character is something that I really wanted to play. I literally called my agent when I read it and I was like, we need to make this happen. It wasn't even a question. Even so, stepping back into the fast-paced rhythm of soaps after 25 years took some adjustment. I'm not going to lie, I was completely nervous my first week, he shares. Not just because I was returning to the daytime world, but just the memorization and everything that comes along with that I hadn't done in so many years. I had to retrain my brain, but everyone made me feel so welcome that it took all the pressure off. The warm fan response to his casting only deepened his appreciation. The outpouring of love from the announcement made me really emotional, he says. It just feels so good to go somewhere where you're so loved and you feel so supported before you even start. I was just like, oh, this is exactly where I'm supposed to be. I feel home. With his first episode about to air, Bennett hints that there's more to his character than meets the eye. I'm feeling excited, and I'm also laughing because I can't wait for the world to see what Joe Fitzpatrick is all about, he winks. The top five AMC actors to General Hospital. Number one. Maurice Bernard debuted as AMC's Nico Kelly in 1987, but became a true soap icon as mob boss Sonny Corinthos on General Hospital in 1993. Number two, Alexa Havens charmed viewers as AMC's Babe Carey from 2003 to 2007, then seamlessly reemerged in 2024 as GH's Lulu Spencer. At number three, Cameron Matheson went from playing All My Children's heroic Ryan Lavery for over a decade to taking a darker turn as General Hospital's Drew Kane in 2021. Number four, Michael E. Knight's nearly 30-year run as AMC's legendary Tad the Cad Martin preceded his 2019 return to daytime as General Hospital's Martin Gray. And number five, Rebecca Budig lit up All My Children as Greenlee Smythe, then stirred up trouble as General Hospital's Hayden Barnes starting in 2015. Flashback. On May 23, 1986, Mary Beth Evans debuted on Days of Our Lives as Nurse Kayla Brady, beginning a run that would cement her as the heart of one of Salem's core families. Once paired with Stephen Nichols' Steve Johnson, Evans quickly soared to superstardom, and today, the duo is one of the show's defining couples. Kayla's early years delivered relentless drama, including rape, poisoning, the loss of her hearing and voice, and imprisonment, while later stories proved just as intense with abduction and presumed death. Now a doctor and chief of staff, Kayla stands as a trusted confidant, reflecting the emotional depth Evans has brought for decades. Her work was recognized in 2016 with a Daytime Emmy for Outstanding Lead Actress, and she remains one of the genre's most enduring performers. Have a question for your favorite soap star? Email us at letters@tvgm.com. Cheers and Jeers by Damien Holbrook. Cheers to the neighborhood's fitting finale. After 8 seasons of buddy comedy, Family Matters, and smart social commentary, CBS's sitcoms starring Cedric the Entertainer and Tichina Arnold gave the heartfelt sort of swan song it deserved on May 11th. Cheers to Alexa Demi for making Euphoria's 4-year wait worth it. As Hellcat turned social media manager Maddie Perez, the underrated actress mixes sass with sadness, transforming her one-time mean girl into a woman worthy of her own HBO spinoff. Cheers to Rivals' heated return. The 1980s set Brit soap about competing media moguls David Tennant and Alex Hassel is back for season 2 on Hulu, and we haven't been this obsessed with power plays, secret affairs, and shoulder pads since Dynasty. Cheers to the CW for catching the appeal of the Savannah Bananas. Like the Harlem Globetrotters, for a new era, the wildly entertaining baseball team, known for its dance numbers and its at-bat antics, is one of the best games in town and on the network. Cheers to American Idol for repeating the same verses. Instead of turning to megastar alums Carrie Underwood and Jennifer Hudson again, ABC should give its less famous standouts a shot, like Tamara Gray, Melinda Doolittle, and Casey James in an All-Stars round. Cheers to Bravo for denying us a Ladies of London reunion. Why revive the reality show after a decade away and deliver a fabulous season filled with fights between Yankee actress Margot and British dandy Mark, and then not bring them all together to hash it out while Andy Cohen tries and fails to keep the peace? Cheers to an unfair exchange rate. The BBC's Celebrity Traders landed The Last of Us's Bella Ramsey and Industry's Mahela, while Peacock's Trader barely books anyone bigger than The Bachelor. In this issue, cover story, Simon's Happy Place, creator Simon Cowell looks back on 10 years at the judges' table on America's Got Talent and reveals why season 21 is better and more surprising than ever, by Emily Aslanian. America's Got Talent season premiere Tuesday, June 2nd, 8/7 Central on NBC, streaming next day on Peacock. Simon Cowell is in a great mood. He's celebrating a decade as a judge on America's Got Talent, the series he launched 20 years ago, and the competition show, which kicks off with 2-hour audition rounds on June 2nd, has the staying power of a true summer smash. His co-stars, fellow judges Howie Mandel, Sofia Vergara, and Melanie Mel B. Brown, and host Terry Crews, are all back and excited about their golden buzzers, the acts they've sent to the live shows. For Cowell, though, the thrill comes from shooting in the historic 3,000-seat Pasadena Civic Auditorium. I still pinch myself every time the studio barrier opens, he admits. I never take it for granted. As new and returning talents vie for the $1 million, Cowell gets honest about what exhilarating turns lie ahead. You're shooting season 21 right now. How's it feeling so far? He answers, I was thinking about it because what I love about the show is it does have a purpose. We're trying to find someone who we can change their lives for the better. And interestingly, this year, one of the best acts was someone who came out about 3 or 4 years ago and did well. But I said to them, your act's too small. He took it on board, came back, and nailed it. I would guarantee off the back of this, he's going to have a residency in Vegas. That's so exciting. He says, and then you always have those great golden buzzer moments, which we fight over because we all want the best ones, he laughs. When you're in AGT, in that environment, I look at the audience, the acts, the people I work with, and everyone's really happy. And I think that's why I love doing the show. Who wouldn't want to surround themselves with that kind of joy? He says, that's exactly it. It's a happy place to be. We have a family who come in every year, and they bought a desk online, so they watch the show behind the desk. They come to every taping. And then I have my favorite audience member, Beverly, who's a nurse. Every day off, she dresses in purple and comes to the show. I just really enjoy the tapings now. I try to get the crowd more and more involved. Let them know they're not just there to watch it. They're there to judge it with us because I feed off of their energy. Have you found your golden buzzers? He answers, I've got two. I can't give them away. They're really, really good. I always get nervous. Are we going to run out of talent? And then every year somebody just comes along and you just go, wow, I've never seen that before. There's a new element coming mid-season, the judges' callbacks round. Can you explain it and why you added it this year? His answer. One question I get asked a lot is how do you decide who makes it through to the live shows? We've been trying to be more transparent year after year. And then we said, let's just show the audience how we get to that place. You have your golden buzzers, and there are about 44 spots for the live shows. When you watch the tapes back, there's about, say, 20 acts, which I call the no-brainers. Then we have the maybes. These are acts who we think have got potential, and in an ideal world, you'd want to see again. So, effectively, that's what we've done. Each judge has chosen a number of acts they want to see. I think I'm seeing 6. And then I might put all of mine through, or I might put 1 through. Whoever we feel has done enough to merit being in the live show. Plus, you get a chance to mentor them, which is your specialty. He replies, they come to my house. And I can give them a bit more advice this way. I'm excited about doing it. I get to tell them next week. Sometimes I get frustrated because I really wish I could do a little more, but this way I can. Please accept our apology on behalf of TV Guide magazine. In 2013, we published the 60 Nastiest TV Villains of All Time, and you were number 10. You ranked above both Joffrey from the Game of Thrones and Wile E. Coyote. What have you done differently on America's Got Talent to shake that on-screen persona? He answers, wow, that's brilliant. He laughs. Honestly, when I first did American Idol, about 90% of the people I saw were terrible. Genuinely. So I was just surprised. And I was worried if we didn't find a star that the show wouldn't work. Over the years, maybe casting got better, or people are just used to the fact that you can be honest rather than patronizing. A lot of people on these shows, they're telling everyone they're a superstar. It's hard to be a star. Honesty really does help. How much longer do you see yourself at the helm of AGT? His reply, at some point, realistically, I've got to hand over the reins. That's going to happen. The question is when, but the show is going to live on. Buzzing in, we talked to the rest of the America's Got Talent gang about this year's Golden Buzzers and more. Howie Mandel. First and foremost, the talent is above and beyond, the comic says, of season 21's competitors. As the series' longest running judge, Mandel also has high praise for one act that viewers will see during auditions this year. My Golden Buzzer is probably one of my favorite acts in my America's Got Talent history. Mel B. The former Spice Girl claims to have the fastest hands at the table, and we believe her. My favorite moment this year was I literally didn't give any of the other judges a chance to press that buzzer, she tells us. I was in there so fast, no one knew what was going on, which really made me laugh. The craziest act she saw this year? A guy who pretended to be three different acts. Sofia Vergara. The Modern Family vet, now on her seventh season at the table, notes that for the first time in America's Got Talent history, the talent has been so outstanding that we saw back-to-back golden buzzers. It's a rare and thrilling milestone that reflects just how high the level of competition has become. Terry Crews. What excites me most is the heart, says the series' ever charismatic host. Every season, people come out with something real, something they've fought for, and this year, it hits deeper. The talent is bigger, yes, but the stories, they'll stay with you. We wouldn't have it any other way. Rockstar Lestat. The third season of Interview with the Vampire amps up the music, sex, and carnage by Damien Holbrook. The Vampire Lestat, season premiere, Sunday, June 7th, 9, 8 Central on AMC and streaming on AMC+. If the coffin is rockin', most definitely come knockin'. For the past two seasons, AMC's Interview with the Vampire, based on the late author Anne Rice's best-selling 1976 novel, told the lush gothic story of New Orleans brothel owner-turned-vampire Louis de Pont du Lac, played by the tremendous Jacob Anderson. Throughout, Louis, seen in modern-day Dubai, spilled the tea to journalist Daniel Malloy, played by Eric Bogosian, about his decade-spanning romance with narcissistic Lestat de Leoncourt, played by Sam Reed, who turned Louis into a vampire in the early 20th century. He details their exploits in a French Coven's theater troupe and the death of his adopted fledgling Claudia, played by Delaney Hales. Now, having wrapped up that book's sprawling storyline, the show is getting a musical remix of sorts for season 3 to adapt Interview's 1985 sequel, The Vampire Lestat, also the show's new name. Written by Rice during MTV's heyday, the novel saw the long-buried Lestat awakened by sounds of a rock band to a world where Malloy's Lestat-bashing chat with Louis has become the hit book, Interview with the Vampire. Before you can say, I want to bite your neck, the revived vamp reveals his unnatural nature to the band, becomes their front man, and makes plans to set the record straight, even going so far as to boldly present himself as a bloodsucker to the masses. He's got a microphone in his hand, and I think there's something chemically that goes off in him that says, I'm going to approach this with no edit button, showrunner Rollin Jones says. But it's not 1985. It's modern day, complete with social media, a struggling record industry, and an audience more interested in pop stars than rockers. No one gives a S about his music, Jones says with a laugh, adding that the idea of vampires being real is hot for, like, a day. Lestat's humorously fragile ego and thirst for validation delude him into inviting his ex's biographer, Malloy, now a vampire himself, to film a documentary about his life, or at least the juicy parts. In addition to providing a stellar showcase for Reed, blending bravado with a brokenness we learned is tied to his recently resurfaced vampiric mother, played by Jennifer Ayle, the music doc framework also allows the gifted actor to flaunt his vocal chops. Each hour is packed with original songs by the show's composer, Daniel Hart. And it is through those performances, as well as the flashbacks to his youth and intro to immortality by the monstrous Magnus, played by Damian Atkins, that the true Lestat is ultimately exposed. Like some of TV's best anti-heroes, Walter White, Blair Waldorf, and Dexter Morgan, he can be horrible, humane, hilarious, and hot. So strap in for a gutsy, unhinged trip, because once the world's first ever vampire rock star hits the road, his onstage antics are sure to make some noise among his disapproving fellow vamps, especially after he and Louis finally reconnect, and another woman from his long-ago past emerges to steal the show. The password is fun. New season, new guesses, more excitement. Jimmy Fallon and host Kiki Palmer tease the return of NBC's fast-paced entertaining game show by Kate Hahn. Password, season premiere, June 2nd, 10, 9 Central on NBC. If the category is family and the password is game, then we must be talking about this classic show with teams consisting of a celebrity and a contestant who compete to guess answers by giving single word clues. The winner can score $25,000 in a bonus round, and that fortune could buy a minivan, a vacation, or a boat, all of which have been passwords themselves over the past two seasons. The energetic co-captains returning to the helm of the third season of the competition are host Kiki Palmer, who made history with Password as the first black woman to win an Emmy for Outstanding Host for a Game Show, and executive producer Jimmy Fallon, who always sits in one of the celebrity hot seats. It's fun, it's fast, and the whole family can play along while they're watching, Fallon explains. Everyone's yelling out, no matter what age. Even if you haven't seen the show before, you immediately understand it. It helps that a signature feature is an off-screen voice dramatically whispering, the password is, for folks at home. Palmer credits the show's legacy with the success of this newest iteration, which was launched in 2022. It has such a long and great history before I even got a chance to be on it, she tells us. The nostalgia and the different generations that the show has spanned is what brings people to engage with it. By making it our own, Jimmy and I have honored what it has always been, but then really made sure that we had fun with it from our own perspective. That included honoring the original. The revival's premiere episode paid tribute to the earlier era's frequent guest, Betty White, who married the first Password host, Alan Ludden. Big names in the first two seasons included John Hamm, Heidi Klum, Martin Short, and Jimmy Kimmel. And the third season kicks off with guest Anthony Anderson, who has starred in Blackish and Law & Order. Felon enthusiast, I love Anthony Anderson so much. I've known him for a long time. We did a sitcom together before Blackish that didn't get picked back up, but we've been friends for a while. As for other upcoming guests, Palmer teases, there are fun-themed episodes based on who's coming from entertainment and sports. Her dream stars to see in the celeb chair, singer Kelly Rowland, rapper-actor Ice Cube, and actresses Jennifer Lawrence, Jamie Lee Curtis, and Queen Latifah all make the list. A lot of these celebrities are very competitive, Fallon explains. They aren't afraid to call me on a word. If I got close or if I mess up, they are the first to jump on me. It happens a couple of times this season, and it's really good. And then there are times when you're so great at the game that it becomes a cultural phenomenon. Palmer recalls a favorite moment in 2022 when she was paired with Yvette Nicole Brown, who gained fame on the sitcom Community. I'm playing, not hosting, and she's trying to figure out the password Titanic, Palmer shares. Her clue was Rose. And after the two exchanged glances and gestures in a way that seemed nearly telepathic, Brown got the right answer. The clip went viral. It always shows me the fun of playing password, how it brings you together with the people you're playing with. That connection between partners is the secret to keeping the game going. You have to be ready for the unexpected moments, Fallon says. No one is legally allowed to know the words before the show. This is all real time happening. My years of doing Late Night and The Tonight Show have prepared me for staying in the moment and playing those moments out. Password wouldn't be the fun it is without Palmer and Fallon's chemistry. Fallon's answer to why they worked so well together? She's going to say it's because we're both Virgos, but that's just because I know her well. We both like a party. We're both professional and want everyone to have a good time. We trust each other, and we set each other up. If I set up Kiki, I know she's going to spike it over the net every time. Password for the win. Password through the years. 1961, the original show, created by Bob Stewart and hosted by Alan Ludden, premieres, airing on CBS from 1961 to 67, and then ABC from 1971 to 75. From 1979 to 1982, Ludden returns to host Password Plus on NBC. After his death, Bill Cullen and Tom Kennedy step in. In 1984 through 1989, NBC airs Super Password with Bert Convy. And from 2008 to 2009, CBS airs a primetime version, Million Dollar Password, with Regis Philbin. This has been Marianne reading from TV Guide magazine.
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2: Good afternoon. This afternoon, there is a slight chance of rain with a high near 68. Tonight, there, TS a slight chance of rain with a low near 65. Saturday, there is a slight chance of rain with a high near 78. Saturday night, look for partly cloudy skies with a low near 69. Sunday, look for moderate rain with a high near 81. Get your weather every hour right here on Mind's Eye Radio, your virtual newsstand.
3: In Belleville and O'Fallon and Collinsville, it's overcast and 68 degrees.
4: This is CNN's Soledad O'Brien with the Do the Right Thing Challenge. A home and a neighborhood should not feel like a prison. Megan is a middle school student who asks, why should a kid feel imprisoned who's committed no crime?
5: I feel unsafe. Drive-bys, robberies, and abductions are running rampant in our society. A trip to the mall can very easily become a trip to the morgue. So much anger, so many problems, so much poverty. My parents won't let me go to a school dance. I can't even go to a movie without them. I'm in prison, and I haven't been convicted of any crime. I'm unable to visit my friend's home because her brother uses drugs. My family lives in fear because they don't know if they will ever see me graduate from high school. Violence is an infectious disease, and no one has found a cure. One way to stop violence is by locking up guns. Teens often act without thinking first. When teens are angry and depressed, they are more likely to kill themselves or harm others if they have easy access to guns. I know I can help. I can be part of the solution. I can be a role model of nonviolence. I can model appropriate behavior in stressful situations. Violence is not the only way. There are other alternatives. Use them.
4: 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I'm Soledad O'Brien.
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7: Well, hello to everyone listening in online or over the air. My name is Trevor, and I'll be reading articles of politics, opinion, finance, business, science, and art from The Economist from the 20th week of 2026. Cover story. Oil prices could soon rise convulsively. The present tranquility will not last. The largest supply shock in petroleum history is getting larger fast. Some 2 billion barrels, or 5% of the world's yearly oil supply, have already been lost because the Strait of Hormuz is shut. Every day it remains closed, the deficit grows by 14 million barrels. Since peace talks between America and Iran have stalled, a reopening still seems many days away. Yet oil markets look strangely calm. Brent crude futures at $105 a barrel have fallen from April highs of nearly $120. They remain below the peak of $129 in 2022 after Russia invaded Ukraine. Spot prices have slid even more, implying that crude oil is more plentiful than it was earlier in the war. The surprising mini-glut is real, but do not take too much comfort from it. A full-blown energy disaster may be weeks away. Two unlikely saviors are shielding the world from catastrophe. One is America. Its exports of crude and refined products, net of imports, have surged to 9 million barrels per day, nearly 4 million barrels per day above the level at the same time last year. That reflects the agility of America's energy firms, which have harnessed their stocks, refineries, and terminals to serve more high-paying customers abroad. It also confirms the usefulness of America's Strategic Petroleum Reserve, which the government began tapping in March. These extra barrels allowed shipments abroad to rise without crimping domestic supply. The second accidental hero is China, which is importing 4.5 million barrels per day less crude than a year ago. This reflects weaker consumer demand for dearer fuel. It also follows from the government's decisions. Early in the war, it banned refiners from exporting products and authorized them to draw on stocks. This reduced refineries' demand for foreign oil. This, plus demand-destroying rationing in poor countries, explains the placidity of crude markets. Yet if Hormuz stays closed, a storm will come, and then governments must avoid policies that make it more destructive. The world entered the war with oil stocks close to 10-year highs. As importers draw on reserves to offset lost Gulf supply, those could become emptier than ever by June. A buffer of near-record volumes of oil at sea, made available in part by higher Gulf exports before the war, has now largely been exhausted. Even American and Chinese national reserves will not last forever, let alone the thin stocks of poor countries. Soon, therefore, private stocks in the rich world will start being bled. Prices could then rise convulsively, reflecting both the low absolute level of inventories and their geographically uneven distribution. Refined products will be hit first. Trapped Gulf exports and cuts to refinery output elsewhere have already drained diesel, petrol, and jet fuel reserves, driving prices up far faster than crudes. As stocks vanish, prices will have to rise still more to balance demand and supply. The shock will intensify if China starts buying more crude. With nearly 1.2 billion barrels in reserve, it may, in theory, shun expensive imports for months, but will also want to preserve a buffer so it may return to the market. The other risk is that Donald Trump loses his nerve. He and other America First populists will bridle at exports that soar while domestic stocks dwindle, especially if this pushes petrol above $5 a gallon. In 2022, such price rises hurt both drivers' pockets and Joe Biden's approval ratings as president. Mr. Trump's administration is already debating a possible export ban. Were it to enforce one, global prices would rise fast. America's coasts, which rely on imports, would be hurt by higher import prices and any retaliation from other exporters. Its refiners, seeing margins crushed, would cut output. The world economy has found some calm in the eye of the energy storm, but it is far from harbor. A reckless decision by America could all too easily capsize it. Section 1. Arab rulers have little sympathy for Iran. Their people are not always so hostile. The rulers of the Arab world, its emirs, kings, and generals turned presidents, have done their best to tell their people what to think about the American-Israeli war with Iran. State media churn out denunciations of unprovoked Iranian aggression. People who express sympathy for Iran have been arrested and in some cases charged with treason. The region's leaders have dusted off old Arab tropes about perfidious Persians. Qatar and the United Arab Emirates have detained people for filming Iran attacks, or their aftermath. Bahrainis have been stripped of their citizenship for ostensible support for Iran. On May 7th, Parliament expelled the Deputy Speaker and two other MPs for questioning the King's power to do so. "They don't want anyone querying the official narrative," says a Bahraini former MP. Yet query it, people do. Across many Arab countries, a martial anthem praising Iran's defiance of America has gone viral. "Take me to the streets of Tehran," it urges. The banner of honor has been raised by Persian hands. Distrustful of their state media, some Arab viewers have turned to Al Mayadeen, a Lebanese satellite television channel sympathetic to Iran. Few voice such sentiments openly, but in private, some wonder whether the region's American bases do more to invite Iranian strikes than deter them. "The Gulf states were once American vassals. Now we may become Iran's," says an academic in the Qatari capital Doha, who has shared such thoughts with colleagues. "We will pay and call it investment reconstruction, not reparations and extortion." Sympathy for Iran among Arabs is driven largely by two things. The first is their anger with Israel, particularly after its slaughter in Gaza and its pounding of Lebanon and Syria. "Ask any Egyptian and they'll tell you we back whoever backs the Palestinians," says a young doctor in Cairo visiting a cinema to watch an Iranian film. Iran may be repressive, but it has stood up to the greater and lesser Satans. Some relish the discomfort of the Gulf states, which have in recent years forged closer ties with Israel. In Bahrain, members of the Muslim Brotherhood, though Sunni, have privately welcomed Iran's strikes on Israel. The other impulse is sectarian. Many Shia Muslims who live in the Gulf share religious ties with Iran. In Bahrain's Shia-majority villages, mourners stage processions for Ali Khamenei, Iran's late leader, who had a large following in the Little Kingdom after Israel assassinated him. Hundreds of thousands of Iranians also live in Dubai. Iranian schools, clubs, a hospital, and a mosque have already been closed. The UAE's expulsion of thousands of Shia Pakistanis feeds Shia grievance. In Egypt, a Sunni stronghold, there is even talk of a revival of devotion to the Prophet Muhammad's family, figures especially venerated by Shias. Egyptians have a soft spot for Iranians, says a former presidential advisor. We share reverence for the Prophet's household and for shrines such as those of Hussein and Zainab, the Prophet's grandchildren, in Cairo. But those who have borne the brunt of Iran's support for militias and military ventures in Iraq, Lebanon, and Syria urge America and Israel to keep bombing. Some Sunnis, particularly in Bahrain, fear a fifth column and bridle at sympathy for attacks on their city-states. Egyptian Salafists, who seek a return to Islam's original traditions, have stirred sectarian hostility, warning against empowering the Rafida, or rejectionists, a rude Sunni word for Shias. Even so, such sectarian bile appears to resonate less than it once did. More striking is the readiness of many to follow their hearts over their pockets. Many Arab migrant workers have returned home after losing jobs in the Gulf. Remittances have plummeted. Fuel prices are rising, even in oil-rich states. Might this mood have consequences? Some Arabs contrast their own compliant leaders with Iran's commanders, who, against heavy odds, seem willing to fight. Iran's response makes them look capable and resilient, says one. In comparison, Arab supposed strongmen seem weak. Our bullies are cowards, snaps the Egyptian doctor. For now, such views are whispered. They may not always be so. Section 2. By one measure, America's allies now outspend it on defense. Our annual ranking of military budgets shows the biggest shift since 2001. Mark Rutte, NATO's Secretary General and unofficial Trump whisperer, last year promised America's president that European defense budgets would rise, quote, in a big way as they should, and it will be to your win. America's allies are starting to deliver, whether to placate the president or to prepare for abandonment. Our annual comparison of military budgets shows the biggest shift in Allied spending since the turn of the century. The ranking uses estimates from SIPRI, a think tank, to compare military spending in three ways: in dollars, as a share of GDP, and at military purchasing power parity, or PPP. This last measure adjusts for differences in local wages and prices, making other countries' budgets more comparable with America's. We do not adjust equipment costs, since much of the hardware is imported and its quality is hard to compare. Global military spending reached $2.9 trillion in 2025, up by 2.9% from 2024 after inflation and the 11th consecutive annual increase. European countries, excluding Russia and Ukraine, accounted for nearly half of these increases. Spending in the region jumped by 14.1% to $864 billion. America moved in the opposite direction. Its budget fell by 7.5% to $954 billion, roughly back to its level in 2021. Part of that shift reflects support for Ukraine. America approved no new supplemental budgets for the country in 2025, while European countries expanded their ones. Yet Europe's rearmament now extends well beyond the war. Excluding Russia, Ukraine, and related military aid, European defense spending still rose by 13.4%. Other allies are also rearming. Japan's military budget rose by 9.7% in 2025 to $62 billion. Defense spending now makes up 1.4% of GDP, its highest share since 1958. These increases mean that, adjusted for spending power, America's allies now outspend Uncle Sam for the first time since 2001. Those in NATO Plus, its treaty allies in the Indo-Pacific, Australia, Japan, South Korea, Thailand, and the Philippines, spent the equivalent of 111% of America's budget in 2025. Its NATO allies in Europe and Canada alone spent the equivalent of 81%. America, nevertheless, remains the biggest single spender by dollar values and military PPP. China ranks second. SIPRI estimates that its military budget rose by 7.4% in 2025 to $336 billion. Adjusted for military PPP, that becomes $599 billion, or 12.7% of the global total, compared with America's 20.2%. Ukraine remains the world's biggest spender relative to GDP, devoting 40% of output to defense, compared with Russia's 7.5%. America may soon extend its lead in dollar terms. Mr. Trump wants to take American defense spending to almost 5% of GDP. Despite this year's increases, most other NATO members still barely fork out 2%. No large European combat operation would be conceivable without American authorization, software, and weapons, argues a recent report by the Kiel Institute, a think tank. Allied spending may be rising fast, but it has not yet bought autonomy from America. Section 3. America faces another grocery price shock. Higher energy costs will be felt unevenly across the food supply chain. Americans are not famous for their love of vegetables. The staples of American cuisine are starchy, cheesy, and heavy on meat. One vegetable, though, sneaks into everything: the tomato. Slices are tucked into burgers. Canned ones become pizza sauce. Further processing turns them into ketchup. Apart from the potato, of course, Americans eat more tomatoes than any other vegetable. Yet shoppers reaching for one at their grocery store may be experiencing a sense of déjà vu. Tomato prices are almost 25% higher than they were a year ago. It's eggs all over again. Tomato prices are rising partly for idiosyncratic reasons. Some 90% of America's imports of the vegetable come from Mexico. In the middle of 2025, President Donald Trump withdrew from the Tomato Suspension Agreement, a bilateral arrangement managing imports of Mexican tomatoes, and imposed a 17% levy on them. But prices may keep climbing. Tomatoes, like other fresh produce, require fertilizer, the price of which has rocketed since war broke out with Iran. Fuel costs are also starting to bite. How bad could the rise in grocery prices get? To understand how the energy shock will affect grocery bills, consider each step of the supply chain. Begin with farmers who rely on fossil fuels. Fertilizers, which typically use natural gas as a feedstock, account for as much as 40% of their input costs. Add to that the diesel needed to fuel their tractors. Producers of commodities like wheat and maize, however, have little control over their prices, which are determined by the balance of global supply and demand. And much of the expense for this year's growing season, rent, equipment, seeds, and even some fertilizer purchases, would have already been incurred by the time the war began. The energy shock might force some farmers into the red this year, but many will still make more money by planting what seed they have rather than letting it go to waste. That means crop supply may not change much this season. The effect on farm prices might therefore not be felt in full until next season, when growers who suffered big losses this year may have packed it in. Next in the grocery supply chain is processing, at least for products like maize destined for cereal or cattle fated to become minced meat. Here, markets tend to be more concentrated. There are just four major meatpacking firms and a handful of processed food giants, among them Kraft and General Mills. Yet there are two reasons not to expect the energy shock to lead these companies to raise prices significantly. The first is that they rely less on oil for energy and more on electricity and natural gas, the prices for which have risen much more slowly in America. The second is that processed food producers jacked up prices during the post-pandemic wave of inflation, resulting in a loss of customers to new entrants and retailers' in-house brands. Meat packers have also already had to pass on higher beef prices resulting from a cattle shortage following a drought. At least for now, the biggest pressure on American grocery prices as a result of the Iran war may come from the next two stages of the supply chain, packaging, and transport. A good deal of food packaging is made from plastic, which in turn is made from oil. Petrochemical feed

The Department of Agriculture, 80 to 90% of America's produce is transported on lorries. Costs are highest for foods like meat and dairy that must be kept refrigerated. With the price of diesel having soared, simply getting food onto store shelves has become materially more expensive. Supermarkets, which tend to add only a small markup, usually pass on higher costs to shoppers. The result, then, is likely to be rising grocery bills, perhaps for some time. An early indication of the impact came on May 12th, when the April figures for America's Consumer Price Index were released. Food prices are already a third higher than they were before the pandemic. Mr. Trump will look for anyone but himself to blame. It is hard to think of a force that turns people against incumbent politicians more than anxiety at the supermarket, something that the president, who campaigned on bringing grocery prices down, knows all too well. Already, he is pointing the finger at fertilizer producers and meat packers, both of which have been the subject of antitrust investigations by the Department of Justice. Americans may find it hard to stomach his excuses. Section 4. What Donald Trump could learn from the UFC. Maybe the fighters he's invited to the White House will supply some moral uplift. And so it has come to pass, here in the end of times for satire, that on his birthday, June 14th, Donald Trump plans to preside over the brutal hand-to-hand combat of the Ultimate Fighting Championship on the South Lawn of the White House. Those aghast at the prospect of such a gladiatorial spectacle at 1600 Pennsylvania Avenue have reason to be upset. Yet they are wrong about whose image is in danger. The White House and America will be okay. It is the UFC that risks being dragged down. After all, who can argue with a straight face that this president lives up to the standards the UFC demands of its fighters, let alone the qualities the fighters respect in each other? Yes, Mr. Trump has repeatedly shown he can take a political punch. He has displayed an admirable resilience. But true UFC champions are supposed to stand for much more than that. In advance of a much-hyped middleweight championship fight in Newark, New Jersey on May 9th, Sean Strickland, the challenger and an infamous trash-talker, dumped abuse on the undefeated champion Khamzat Chimaev. The harshest thing Mr. Strickland said, or at least the accusation that the UFC, with its acute sense of its fan sensitivities, chose to emphasize in its marketing, was that Mr. Chimaev was a bully who loved to train by fighting the smallest, lowest-level pro he could find. As president, Mr. Trump has shown he is willing to use all the power at his disposal, including some the Constitution does not allow him, to crush perceived adversaries. Yet the weaker the adversary, the more aggressive this president has proved to be. When Mr. Trump has been surprised to find himself picking on someone approximating his own size, he is quickly backed down. Mr. Trump's 145% tariffs on China did not survive China's reciprocal rates and its embargo on the export of rare earths, and he fell mute about seizing Greenland after it turned out the Europeans he so disdained could band together against him. Even in the case of Iran, when a feeble opponent managed to trap Mr. Trump in the kind of smothering fighter's clinch that Mr. Chimaev has perfected, the president's response has been, so far, to suspend what the UFC would call high-volume striking, Mr. Strickland's stock in trade, and instead sue for peace. And is there anyone who thinks Mr. Trump, like the UFC, believes in a fair fight? It is true that in its early days in the 1990s, the league was so permissive that fighters had to reach a gentleman's agreement not to pull each other's hair. That was back when Senator John McCain, a Republican from Arizona, crusaded against the sport as human cockfighting. It was banned in some 36 states and even on pay-per-view television, unlike pornography. But as the league cleaned up its act, it forbade not just hair-pulling, but eye-gouging, head-butting, groin attacks of any kind, and stomping a grounded opponent. You might cavil that it is only at the level of metaphor that, for this president, these are all classic moves. But he has a real-world record of other UFC violations, such as disregarding a referee's instructions and using abusive language in the fighting area.
So great is his contempt for rules

0: that he kept trying to overturn the citizens' electoral decision in 2020, even after dozens of courts concluded the contest was fair. Mr. Trump is a true fan of combat sports. He played an important role in legitimizing the UFC, hosting fights at his Taj Mahal casino in 2001 as the league was struggling for regulatory approval. The UFC also enhances what has always been Mr. Trump's own most effective mixed martial arts move, borrowed from judo, turning the weight of the establishment against itself. To the extent elite tastemakers disgorge their piety upon this White House fights, they will serve his populist politics. The league's president, Dana White, has campaigned for Mr. Trump and embraced his transgressive politics. The UFC code of conduct bans insulting language, including with regard to religion and gender. And in 2013, the league suspended a fighter for transphobic remarks. But Mr. White now calls hate speech probably the most important free speech to protect. He did not penalize Mr. Strickland for any of his trash talk, such as disparaging Mr. Chimaev, a Muslim from Chechnya, as a terrorist. Some have noted that, as with Mr. Trump, Mr. White's celebration of free speech does not extend to criticism of his own enterprise. But the league's alignment with Mr. Trump can only go so far. The audience for the UFC is mostly male and, compared with other American sports, enviably young. Yet, like the fighters, the fans are diverse in other respects, and that pluralist reality sits uneasily with lockstep devotion to any politics. So does the ethos of the sport, which places real weight on the end, on character. Mr. Chimaev and Mr. Strickland battered each other for the full five rounds, but when the fight was done, before the decision was announced, the two exhausted, bloodied men embraced. "Hey, Chimaev," Mr. Strickland gasped as their foreheads rested together. "Whatever happens, I want to apologize." When the narrow split decision went the challenger's way, Mr. Chimaev did not denounce the judges or claim the fight was rigged. He kissed Mr. Strickland's shaved head and then fastened the championship belt he had just lost around the victor's waist. Joe Rogan, the popular podcaster, stepped up to interview Mr. Strickland before the crowd. When asked how happy the outcome made him, Mr. Strickland did not boast or preen. He repeated his apology to the entire arena. "I respect all you guys," he said. His divisive behavior was meant to help sell the fight, he explained, but he had gone too far. And then Mr. Strickland voiced a sentiment that every American leader should try repeating each morning in the mirror. "I should be a better fucking example," he said. Section 5. What is Elon Musk's formula? A historian and a technology writer uncover the essence of Muskism. Muskism by Quinn Slobodian and Ben Tarnoff. Love him or loathe him, Elon Musk is hard to avoid. The world's richest man is poised to float the world's most valuable startup on the stock market. Just as Henry Ford provided the template for 20th century capitalism, known as Fordism, Mr. Musk offers one for the 21st. That is the thesis advanced by Quinn Slobodian and Ben Tarnoff in Muskism, an illuminating book that examines where Mr. Musk came from and the episodes that shaped his worldview. In many ways, it is the inverse of Walter Isaacson's authorized biography of 2023. Despite the lack of direct access to Mr. Musk, the authors provide a portrait of his psyche that is arguably more revealing. Mr. Musk grew up in apartheid-era South Africa, a country that saw itself as a citadel of white civilization on a black continent, and used technology to divide and control. As a teenager, the young Mr. Musk, who had become enamored with computers, moved to Canada to avoid military service, and then to America. But apartheid South Africa came along like a spore in his luggage, the authors write. What they call the fortress futurism of his youth shaped his attitude to technology and its symbiotic relationship with the state. As the dot-com boom kicked off in the mid-1990s, many techies saw themselves as breaking free from state control, even though the internet had originated as a government project. Mr. Musk's first startup, Zip2, fused business listings with existing digital maps built using GPS satellites, another government system. Rather than escaping from the government, Mr. Musk built business using the infrastructure it had provided, what the authors call state symbiosis. Zip2 never made a profit, but he sold it for $307 million. After the dot-com crash, Mr. Musk founded SpaceX and pivoted to building rockets. Space was another area where the government had started the ball rolling, but was opening up to private firms. George W. Bush's administration was keen to outsource all kinds of state functions to private contractors. Mr. Musk brought tech industry thinking to the rocket business and pushed the government to award contracts through competitive bidding. SpaceX took off with the help of government contracts and ended up taking on functions, such as carrying astronauts to the space station, previously performed by the state. Mr. Musk's other big company, Tesla, also presented itself as anti-establishment, even as it grew with the help of government loans and subsidies. Mr. Musk pushed electric cars as a way to reduce both carbon emissions and dependency on oil from the Middle East. Tesla's solar panels and giant batteries offer resilience against power outages and high energy prices. Its vertically integrated model, making its own batteries, for example, and establishment of a factory in China protect it from trade shocks. It has also benefited from what the authors call attention alchemy, Mr. Musk's prowess at turning social media engagement into business value. The first meme stock wasn't GameStop, but Tesla. In a warming, fragmenting, doom-scrolling world, it is by far the most valuable car maker. The essence of Muskism, then, is a business empire in symbiosis with the state. Mr. Musk's firms provide crucial government services, not just for America. Starlink, SpaceX's satellite internet service, is vital to Ukraine's war effort, granting him extraordinary political influence for a private individual. In recent years, he has intervened in politics explicitly by buying Twitter, now called X, and shifting it rightwards and offering support to right-wing parties around the world. In 2025, he assumed a political post when Donald Trump put him in charge of the Department of Government Efficiency, or DOGE, to slim down the government. The methods that served Mr. Musk well in business have not transferred to politics. Mr. Musk left DOGE in May 2025, having achieved little except to cripple some government departments and demoralize others. That, the authors argue, was the point, and Mr. Musk was set up to take the blame. After years of co-opting the state to achieve his ends, the roles were reversed. He has bounced back quickly. Long a proponent of AI, Mr. Musk has merged his social media and AI firms into SpaceX, turning it into the world's most valuable startup. He has promised data centers in orbit and satellite factories on the moon. These developments came too late to be included in the book, but they fit neatly into the framework it provides. For students of modern capitalism, the resulting book is, you might say, a Musk read. Section 6. The pros and cons of commuting. Everyone moans about the length of their commute. Should managers care? Ask someone if they have regrets, and very few people will say, "I wish I had spent more of my life commuting." The time spent traveling from home to work and back again tends to be neither relaxing nor productive. It is usually routine and sometimes unpleasant. Anything that involves loads of traffic or armpits is hard to like. In popular culture, the monotony is the point. Commuting becomes a trap, exit 8, a window on the real action, the girl on the train, or a commentary on the softness of modern society, the war of the worlds. The COVID-19 pandemic gave people the chance to experience a commute-free existence, and many of them loved it. So when people are surveyed about their perfect commute time, the unsurprising answer tends to be shorter. On average, people around the world spend roughly an hour a day commuting. But however long their travel time is, they want to lop that total roughly in half. A study published last year by Jonas DeVos of University College London into the commuting preferences of over 2,000 students and staff at the university was typical. The average actual commute time was a hefty 54 minutes one way. The average ideal time was 31 minutes. Ideals vary depending on how someone gets to work. A person who is on the train for an hour, for example, envisages a commute that is much longer than someone with a 30-minute bike ride. Long journeys can impose costs on employers as well as commuters. For instance, they can increase staff turnover. A paper by Francisco Centelli of Brown University and Jason Grissom of Vanderbilt University examines the commute times for teachers at public schools serving Nashville, Tennessee. They find that each 5-minute increase in one-way commute time predicts a 0.8 to 1 percentage point increase in the probability that a teacher will transfer to another school within the district. Time spent traveling can also hurt productivity. A study by Hongyu Xiao of the Bank of Canada and his co-authors found that every 10-kilometer increase in an inventor's commuting distance brought about by a corporate relocation was associated with a 5% decrease in patents. What lies behind this fall-off is not clear, but one explanation is simply that people are spending less time at work. No one yearns to spend more of their life commuting, then. But even long journeys can have benefits. In his study, for example, Mr. DeVos also asked people what was the maximum commute length they were prepared to tolerate. This was more, on average, than the length of their current commute, which suggests some awareness of the upsides to tolerating protracted travel times, lower housing costs, better amenities close to home, and a greater choice of employer. Ismir Mulalik of Copenhagen Business School points out that the one-hour global average commute has remained pretty steady over time despite big changes in transport technology. He recalls a study he co-authored into the effects of a corporate relocation. To his surprise, some of the workers who were suddenly handed shorter commutes reacted to this beautiful present by moving home to be farther away. A commute can bring rewards of its own, too. Some scholars burble about commuting as a liminal space, a pompous term that nonetheless captures something real. The journey to and from the office is a handy way to gear up for the working day or to wind down from it. Active modes of travel like cycling and walking are correlated with greater well-being than sitting in a car. Firms are right not to be indifferent to their employees' journeys to work. Plenty offer explicit and implicit subsidies to defray commuting costs, from financial help to parking spaces. Hybrid working and flexible hours can also ease the burden of traveling. But the greatest power to improve commute times, through better public transport and more housing supply, lies in the hands of policymakers. And to the extent that commuting time is an expression of individual preferences, firms should pay most attention when those preferences suddenly change. That means one event in particular. A paper co-authored by Mr. Mulhalik, which looked at data for the full working population of Denmark between 2003 and 2013, found that women with a long commute are several times more likely to change jobs when they have a child. Men are not. Everyone says they want a shorter commute. New mothers mean it. Section 7. Neanderthals went to the dentist. Really. They did so tens of thousands of years before humans. For much of the modern era, Neanderthal has served as shorthand for brutishness and ineptitude. Yet mounting archaeological evidence suggests a rather more sophisticated species, one that buried its dead, tended to injured companions, and adapted with remarkable success to the rigors of the Ice Age Europe. Many researchers still draw a line between their behavior and that of modern humans, arguing that they lack the technical sophistication to perform something as complex as surgery. Now, a battered tooth from a cave in southern Siberia, described in the journal PLOS ONE from Alisa Zubova, Lydia Zupkina, and Ksenia Kolobova at the Russian Academy of Sciences, is forcing a rethink. The tooth in question is a 59,000-year-old molar from an adult Neanderthal. It was discovered in 2016 in Chagirskaya Cave in the Russian stretch of the Altai Mountains by Dr. Kolobova's team and, like many ancient teeth, it is heavily worn down from years of chewing on tough, gritty food. No other skeletal remains of its owner have been found. What is noteworthy about the tooth is that it has a large hollow on the chewing surface that reaches deep into the center, where nerves and blood vessels would have been. At first glance, the hollow looks like the site of a dental infection or cavity that would ultimately have proved lethal. But when Dr. Zubova and her team looked closer, they realized its owner probably escaped this fate. Microscope images and CT scans revealed grooves and fine striations on the hole's walls that looked like they had been made through the repeated rotation of some sort of pointed tool. To their astonishment, this suggested that a Neanderthal had intentionally drilled into the tooth to scoop out infected tissue. Could stone tools alone have been up to the task? Dr. Zubova turned to Dr. Zotkina, an experimental archaeologist, to find out. The question of which stone to use was easy to answer. Small and sharp tools made of a quartz-like material known as jasper have previously been found in Chagirskaya Cave. Dr. Zotkina consequently worked with her team to build similar tools and then used them to drill into sample teeth. They found that repetitive rotational motions with the jasper were enough to produce markings on teeth in less than an hour. What's more, the markings they left were strikingly similar to those found on the Neanderthal tooth. This was fossil evidence of dentistry taking place 59,000 years ago, a tooth aching 45,000 years before modern humans are known to have been engaging in such activities. Nor does the story stop at the drilling. The margins of the hollow show signs of having been smoothed by subsequent chewing activity. This means that the patient not only survived the procedure, but then went on to chew enough food over the course of time to cause the drill site to get worn down. Moreover, the sides of the molar also show signs of toothpicking, whereby the repeated insertion of a narrow object led to grooves forming between the molar and the other teeth. Whether this was done before or after the dental procedure is hard to tell, but was probably done to relieve gum irritation. Such behavior has been documented in earlier human relatives and even in Japanese macaques. This dental discovery adds valuable detail to the picture of Neanderthal life. For one thing, say the authors, it shows they must have had fine motor control. More important, it suggests that they would have understood the importance of enduring some immediate and excruciating pain to reduce the chance of death. Such calculation would have been impossible without causal reasoning, an attribute whose presence among Neanderthals has long been debated. This finding helps to bring that debate to a close. It's pretty exciting to see such ancient evidence of a medical procedure as complex as this, says Daniel Lieberman, an evolutionary biologist at Harvard University. Sometimes I joke when I'm teaching that humans are the only species that would ever willingly go to a dentist. Now, he adds, I'll have to revise my quip. Section 8. China's tea brands want to conquer America, Starbucks style. A major competition is brewing. Back in China, Emily Chang's job was to promote Starbucks. We were nurturing coffee culture in a country that knows centuries of tea, says the former chief marketing officer of the American firm in the People's Republic. Miss Chang now works for Chaji, a tea chain little known outside China, and is doing the opposite. Her task is to champion the Chinese brand and tea drinking habit in coffee-centric America, and to resist a tendency to mispronounce Chaji. The letter G is soft. Last year, the chain became one of the many firms trying to gain a foothold in America. Their outlets offer bubble tea, fruit tea, and fresh Chinese tea, sometimes capped with milky foam. The Chinese newcomers are taking on the long-established competition from Taiwan, which helped spread the word boba in the first place. It was originally a Chinese slang term meaning busty, as a synonym in English for bubble tea with its pearl-sized balls made of tapioca starch. In America, the coffee market is 28 times bigger than that of freshly made tea, reckons Hua Chong Securities, a brokerage. This, it says, theoretically creates vast substitution potential. The Chinese firm's presence is still small. HeyTea, an upmarket brand, has led the way, opening more than 40 American shops since 2023. Just 9 of Chaji's 7,500-odd global outlets are in the States. Mixiu, a giant bubble tea and ice cream seller, is the world's largest food and beverage chain. But just 5 of its 60,000 outlets are in America. By comparison, Gongcha, a Taiwanese brand, runs 2,200 outlets globally and more than 240 in America. Coco, another chain from Taiwan, has more than 5,000 franchises globally and dozens in America. The Chinese contingent want to overtake them. Partly, this is because there is too much bubble tea brewing at home. The firms making it in China are eager to find new customers abroad, says Tom Chen of Kepler Mission Design, an American marketing agency. Some American customers see their fare, which includes low sugar options, as healthier than dessert. Sometimes, I'm like, I can't eat ice cream right now, but I can go get myself a boba. That's not so bad, says Isabella Destio in New York's Midtown. They're way better to have in the afternoon than coffee. They don't give you the caffeine crash. Down the street, Eric Lee walks out of a bustling branch of Mixiu, where spring oolong milk tea sells for $3.99. As a Chinese American, he says he's happy to see many non-Chinese enjoying his culture. There's some tension right now internationally, but it's good that everyone can get together over a drink, he says. Section 9. Do houseplants improve air quality? Air purifiers are more effective and easier to maintain. Clean air is important for health, yet many homes are rife with pollutants. Household products, such as cleaning solvents, waxes, paints, and varnishes, often contain volatile organic compounds like benzene and toluene, which can cause skin irritation, eye damage, neurological disorders, and cancer. Furnishings and carpets, for their part, can slowly release formaldehyde, another carcinogenic molecule. The presence of these toxins is particularly problematic for children who spend much of their time indoors and have sensitive lungs. Air purifiers can help, but houseplants have in recent years been marketed as a more aesthetic alternative. Amazon, an e-commerce giant, sells plants described as being for air purification, alongside more traditional categories such as low maintenance and pet friendly. But how good a job can plants actually do? Scientists have long known that plants can change the composition of the air around them as they breathe, turning carbon dioxide into oxygen in the process. The first good evidence to suggest that they might filter pollutants at the same time emerged in the 1980s, when NASA exposed a number of plants housed in small plexiglass chambers to air contaminated with formaldehyde. These experiments, which lasted many hours, concluded that spider plants, among others, were effective at removing the toxin from the air. Further studies painted a more detailed picture of how such effects were achieved. Whereas many plants, like pines and yews, have hairy, waxy, or rough leaves that readily accumulate pollutants on their surfaces and are often planted next to busy roads for precisely this reason, some species draw these molecules into their tissues through holes in their leaves known as stomata. Of those that draw in pollutants, some produce enzymes capable of breaking apart molecules such as benzene and formaldehyde. Research published in the EU Journal of Internal Medicine in 2017 further revealed that some plants send small amounts of the intact pollutants to their roots, where microbes in the soil devour them as food. Harnessing these superpowers in a domestic setting is tricky. The most popular houseplants earn that distinction because they are attractive and good at putting up with neglect or abuse. The plants on most urban windowsills are, therefore, broadleaf evergreen species such as birds of paradise and fiddleleaf figs from tropical and subtropical places. On the whole, they have very small stomata. This means that pollutant molecules are far less likely to enter the leaf and be broken down. The most promising results have also been generated in rarefied experimental conditions with plants kept in small airtight chambers with long exposure times. Experiments run with plants in ordinary rooms have yet to show any meaningful benefits. But vegetation comes in many guises. Airflow systems that attempt to purify air by blowing it over dense layers of vertically grown vegetation, known as living walls, have shown more promise in real-world settings. Even so, the improvements to air quality are small. One study showed that 60 square centimeters of plants could reduce an office's carbon dioxide concentration by just under 2%. And living walls, though attractive, are not easy to maintain. It is a safer bet to appreciate your plants for the many other benefits they bring and stick to an electric air purifier instead. Section 10. Many celebrities now have book clubs. Most are irritating. They involve a lot of gush, but not a lot of literary criticism. What makes a good literary critic? For centuries, writers were in agreement. The critic, Wordsworth noted, was a scornful sort who frowned on things. A critic knows, wrote Dorothy Parker, when a book is not to be tossed aside lightly, but thrown with great force. A critic should, as Graham Greene said of all writers, have a splinter of ice in the heart. But then Greene had never met Dua Lipa. Miss Lipa is a British pop star. She is also an increasingly popular literary critic, thanks to her book club podcast in which she interviews authors. But Miss Lipa does not have a splinter of ice in her heart. She has something much lovelier. Quote, I love books. I love storytelling. About Helen Garner, an Australian novelist, I fell in love with you. About Margaret Atwood's biography, I loved it. I love it. I love it so much. People, including publishing bigwigs, love her back. In 2022, Miss Lipa delivered a speech at the Booker Prize, Britain's most prestigious literary award. She has interviewed a Booker winner, David Sazley, and a Nobel Prize winner, Olga Tokarczuk. In October, she will demonstrate her passion for the written and spoken word as a curator of London Literary Festival. Book clubs are changing. A hobby that was once dull, domestic, and faintly frumpy has had a glow-up. Now anyone who is anyone, and given the nature of modern celebrity, plenty of people who are almost no one, has a book club, whether podcast, website, YouTube channel, or newsletter. Reese Witherspoon, an actor and producer, has a book club. She is its book lover-in-chief. Gwyneth Paltrow had a book club as part of her lifestyle brand, Goop. Crime and Punishment, Miss Paltrow declared, is one of her all-time favorite novels. Kaia Gerber, a model, has one with the perplexing aim of building up our community of rage readers. In one way, this feels odd. Glamorous, profitable stars used to promote glamorous, profitable things. Miss Lipa also appears in adverts for Nespresso, a coffee brand. Miss Witherspoon was the face of Elizabeth Arden makeup. Ever literary, she was the firm's storyteller-in-chief. At one time, Goop sold a product called vaginal eggs, which are tricky to explain, but rarely, it is safe to say, trouble the pages of Fyodor Dostoevsky. In another way, this is not odd at all. Celebrity book clubs have been popular for nearly a century, and with good reason. They solve so many literary problems. Publishers love them because they help flog books. Amazon has just bought the rights to Oprah Winfrey's book club. George Orwell's 1984 shot up the bestseller lists after being picked by the American Book of the Month Club. Books picked by Miss Winfrey experience the Oprah effect and are grabbed from the shelves. Those picked by Miss Witherspoon experience the Reese effect. One choice, Where the Crawdads Sing, sold over 12 million copies. Cannily, Miss Witherspoon then produced a film adaptation of it. Readers love book clubs because they help them to know which books are actually any good. Last year, over 4 million books were published in America alone. It is an open secret in publishing that most of them are either bad or dull or both. Many titles are so dull that a prize has been set up to honor them. Contenders for it have included last year's Self-Recognition in Fish, Exploring the Mind in Animals, as well as the 2009-2014 World Outlook for 60 milligram containers of fromage frais. The reader needs help. Book clubs also make reading less lonely. You are never alone with a good book, as the saying has it, which is true and nonsense. You are always alone with a good book. It is the only way to get through it. Emma Smith, a professor at Oxford University, says book clubs translate a solitary experience into a collective one. Book clubs seem to be socially, financially, and intellectually praiseworthy, and so naturally some high-minded folk loathe them. In the 1920s, book clubs were accused of promoting the wrong sort of books, second-rate, sniffed one, by the wrong sort of person, middlemen, to the wrong sort of reader, the middlebrow. The snobbery, says Nicola Wilson, author of Recommended, a book about book clubs, goes back a long way. Modern critics question celebrities' motivation, their qualifications, and their dedication to the literary cause. Miss Winfrey's podcast intersperses programs on books with programs on Do Dogs Really Love Us? And on Building a Billion-Dollar Brand. Celebrities, critics say, are just building that brand. They are less reading books than accessorizing with them on Instagram. In one snap, Miss Lipa licks her teeth while holding a copy of Miss Atwood's biography. Typical quote, male fantasies, is everything run by male fantasies? Some of this criticism is bunk. Books do not demand a monkish devotion from those who work with them. T.S. Eliot worked at a bank. Anthony Trollope worked for the post office. Much of this criticism is old-fashioned intellectual snobbery, as if celebrities are incapable of taxing intellectual endeavor. In 1955, when Marilyn Monroe posed reading James Joyce's Ulysses, the image spawned astonishment, articles, and a decades-long debate. As one article put it, was she actually reading it? That being said, certain criticisms seem justified. Some of the celebrities, like Miss Lipa, seem to be promoting books that they genuinely read and love, even if they show that love a little oddly on Instagram. Miss Witherspoon is witty and clever in her choices. Others are effortfully worthy. In her thankfully erstwhile book club, Emma Watson, of Harry Potter fame, offered drivel about journeys and tips on empowering books about feminism. Book clubs, it is true, can be irritating. They are also a little paradoxical. Reading rates are declining rapidly everywhere. Yet there are podcasts about reading, campaigns about reading, and hand-wringing books about reading. The public seems simultaneously unable to start reading or to stop banging on about it. Perhaps, instead of listening to people talk about books, you should enjoy books the old-fashioned way. Sit down, open a book, and silently enjoy it. Well, that's all the time I have for today, but thank you again for tuning in. You've been listening to this week's edition of The Economist. This is Trevor, wishing you a good rest of your day.
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2: Good afternoon. This afternoon, there is a slight chance of rain with a high near 68. Tonight, there, TS a slight chance of rain with a low near 65. Saturday, there is a slight chance of rain with a high near 78. Saturday night, look for partly cloudy skies with a low near 69. Sunday, look for moderate rain with a high near 81. Get your weather every hour right here on Mind's Eye Radio, your virtual newsstand.
3: In Belleville and O'Fallon and Collinsville, it's overcast and 68 degrees.
4: For thousands of years, people have used plant extracts and essential oils to fight infections and treat diseases. But do these treatments really work? Young scientists in Alaska set out to study the antibiotic effects of plant extracts on some of the most common pathogens of our microbe world. Working with scientists at a clinical laboratory, middle and high school students in Alaska studied the effects of more than 24 plant extracts and essential oils on 5 common bacteria, such as E. coli and Streptococcus pneumoniae. Student scientists Anna Lincoln, Tiffany Creed, and Jasmine Kirk say some oils were extremely effective against some bacteria. Rosewood, true lavender, and spike lavender killed the Streptococcus pneumoniae bacteria when applied in the lab. Part of the process was learning how oils and extracts are used and applied. Students learned that for some plants, such as ledum, aka tundra tea, you just put it in water, boil it, and then drink it. But for others, like stinkweed, you need to make a paste and apply it externally. In the lab, results showed that in some cases, essential oils and extracts were more effective than antibiotics at inhibiting bacterial growth. For the American Society for Microbiology, I'm Regina O'Brien. 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
8: Hello, this is Gary Wesselman with the Mind's Eye In-Depth Sports Show, recorded on May 14th, 2026. Sports Illustrated has just released their World Cup preview, so we'll be reading from that issue for today's show. First up, A Tale of Two Countries, by Thor Hogstad and Pete Reed. A fan's attitude toward the World Cup, as well as their nation's hopes, depends on where they live. On a freezing November evening last year, a gang of soccer players skipped into a bus heading to downtown Oslo. They were going to the town hall to celebrate Norway's first World Cup ticket since 1998, a big deal on this 5.5 million-strong strip of snowy mountains, oil rigs, salmon farms, high taxes, and caramelized brown cheese. But a Swede had tried to spoil the party. Earlier that day, the columnist Olof Lund had called the party strange and borderline pathetic. Sweden is Norway's neighbor and brotherly rival, with a richer soccer history, and Lund added, "Save the celebration for when you've eventually done something at the World Cup." Confident soccer nations would have brushed off the jibe, but as the bus lurched toward the center of the capital, a sliver of doubt spread on social media about whether this was the right thing to do. It was early on a dark Monday evening, and a lot of people were still working. Live on TV, pundits were trying to explain the small turnout, masking fears that, having waited 28 years for this moment, Norway would not even know how to recognize it. Yet by the time the bus arrived, the crowd had grown to 45,000. One by one, the players skipped out onto the balcony wearing khaki puffer jackets. The town hall facade was lit up in red, white, and blue. Forward Aaron Donham did the most un-Norwegian thing possible by attracting extra attention, leading a rendition of Pump It Up while wearing sunglasses and a white fleece balaclava cap. In the sea of smiling faces, kids wore face paint. Adults grinned under plastic Viking helmets. At some point, assistant coach Brad Hengelin, the team's 6'5" former defender and captain, broke down in tears. "I'm a man, so I'm not supposed to cry," he told reporters, but that was too much. Finally, the staff could see what this meant to the people in the streets. After cutting a cake and greeting the prime minister, the players moved on to a bar where fans drank long into the night. Even Swedes admitted that this time, Norway deserved a proper party. For Norway, the celebration was a victory in its own right. On a normal day, the carousing would have been halted by the unwritten rule that pervades Scandinavian culture. In fact, it's a law, Janteloven, the law of Jante. It was written as satire by the Danish-Norwegian author Axel Sandemose in 1933. There are 10 rules, but the first one sums it up. Do not think you are anything special. If you did well, don't say it. Got a fancy car? hide it. With one of the strongest social security nets in the world, Norway tries to make sure nobody falls behind. The law of Jante hauls back anyone who's getting too far ahead, which is a problem in soccer, where winners rarely follow the herd. Not even in the glorious 90s, when Norway made back-to-back World Cups, did they have a mercurial star who broke all the rules. That guy turned up in Sweden. Zlatan Ibrahimovic elbowed his way to the top with flicks, tricks, and a hard-nosed Balkan mentality. When asked about comparisons to Norwegian striker John Carew, he said, "Whatever he can do with a soccer ball, I can do with an orange." Watching him on TV was a young Erling Braut Haaland. I know he was a big inspiration for Erling, Leif Smerud, who coached Haaland at the youth national team level, told the British newspaper The Times last year. Zlatan was a bit un-Scandinavian, being more confident, more outspoken, more eccentric, and that's anti-Jante. But Zlatan had an incredible work ethic and was a good teammate, which is very Jante. Even before leaving Norway, Haaland teamed up with Mino Raiola, the late Italian-Dutch agent who was a walking protest against the law of Jante. At Dortmund, Haaland appeared on Instagram wearing Dolce & Gabbana clothes decorated with flamingos, zebra stripes, and leopard print. His watch collection seemed to expand by the week, and we all got to see it. If Haaland was to be abnormally good, it made no sense to act like everyone else. Nobody in Norway minded too much until March 2022, when Haaland turned up at a national team camp in a private jet and asked not to face the media. A national debate questioned the special treatment of a star who appeared to think he was better than the rest, which of course he was. But in a country where even the king was pictured taking the tram in the 1970s, Haaland was not supposed to show it. The nadir came in October 2024 when Norway lost 5-1 away to Austria, and Haaland, as captain, refused to talk to the press. He apologized, but not before being slammed. Just over a year later, Norway delivered one of the best World Cup qualifying campaigns in European history. When Norway beat Italy in its final game, commentators were tearing up live on air. The team had won all eight of its games. Haaland had played so well that one Norwegian columnist said he was exempt from the law of Jante. He was right, and it gave a rough answer to what justifies a little brag in Norway: 16 goals in 8 matches. Later, it emerged that the idea for the town hall party was his. Norwegians are still trying to process who they have become. For the group draw in December, they obsessed about avoiding the underdogs, forgetting that the greatest dark horse was them. They were shocked when Canada coach Jesse Marsh named Norway as the one team he wanted to avoid, and when bookmakers made Norway the 9th favorite to win the whole thing. Norway is the butterfly that spent 26 years as a larva, transformed overnight, and is now looking in the mirror asking, "Is that really me?" Still, the World Cup craze is real. Norway is planning to ease its strict alcohol laws during the tournament, and a group of fans has seriously considered crossing the Atlantic in a Viking ship. This summer, the Norwegians are special. For a few weeks, they might just allow themselves to believe it. You can mark down 25 June 1978 as the day Scottish football conquers the world. Ally McLeod. Scotland's complicated relationship with the World Cup didn't start in 1978, but for many it remains shaped by it. We think of the images of the players on an open-top bus parade in the National Stadium and along the streets to the airport. Manager Ally McLeod filling a nation with confidence, flags waving and tens of thousands of fans joyous. But this wasn't a celebration of Scotland winning the World Cup. This was the level of anticipation and expectation as the team was merely setting off for the tournament in Argentina. Spoiler alert, Scotland did not conquer the world in 1978. A loss to Peru and a draw with Iran left Scotland in a big tartan hole, having to beat the Netherlands, one of the tournament favorites, by 3 goals to advance. Scotland actually won the game 3-2, and for a fleeting moment, after Archie Gemmell scored one of the greatest goals in the history of the World Cup, the fans had hope and expectation restored. But Scotland exited at the group stage again in a particularly Scottish manner, now recognized as a glorious defeat. To many, it was a defining lesson in never allowing themselves to believe in the Scotland football team again. For the rest of us, it was even more personal. It's difficult to understate the significance of football in daily life in Scotland. Legendary Liverpool coach Bill Shankly, a native of the small mining community of Glenbuck, once contended with the belief that football was a matter of life and death. "I can assure you it is much, much more important than that," he said. "It's a sentiment that most Scots can still relate to." The attendance of Scotland's top league per capita is more than 70% higher than any other league in Europe. If we are not playing football, we are watching it. The passion of the Scots for the game is undeniable. For whatever reason, though, this is never translated into national team success. Maybe because we won't let ourselves believe again. Oh, no, no. 18 minutes gone and Scotland stupidly take the lead against the greatest team in the world. Don't celebrate, you only make them angrier. Alistair McAllister. 4 years after 1978, Scotland traveled to Spain for the 1982 World Cup and came up against a Brazilian team still regarded as one of the best ever. Watching that game with my dad and his friends is one of my first memories of what it is like to be a Scotland fan. I was 6 years old at the time. To the surprise of everyone, Scotland took the lead in Seville. An almost apologetic toe poke by defender Dave Neri flew into the top corner of the Brazilian net. This six-year-old celebrated a little too hard, singing, "We're going to win the World Cup," before I was sternly told to shut up by my dad's pals, to whom the shame of 1978 was still fresh. When Scotland eventually lost 4-1, I got the blame. Scotland exited in 1982 at the group stage on goal difference, as we had done in 1974 and in 1978. And so began the bookmarks of my childhood, where Scotland would qualify for World Cups, but we were constantly reminded not to expect anything other than more pain and glorious failure. And that is exactly what Scotland got at Mexico 1986 and Italy 1990. In 1994, we didn't qualify for the field in the United States. This was merely a glitch, we assumed, and in 1998, we returned to the world stage in the opening game against Brazil. But 13 days later, we lost 3-0 to Morocco, and yet again, we exited at the group stage. We'll be back soon for another glorious failure, we assumed. We were wrong. 28 empty years passed. We'll deep fry your paella. We'll deep fry your tapas. We'll deep fry your gazpacho soup. You come to Scotland, you're getting battered. Alistair McAllister. I was a fanatical Scotland fan as a 22-year-old in 1998, but I didn't go to the World Cup. Now I'm 50 and I've never been to a World Cup. But Scotland is back, and I'll be there with Alistair McAllister, the country's most unbiased commentator who uttered those now famous words about Spanish cuisine as Scotland defeated Spain on their way to qualification for the 2024 Euros. It's a viral video that has been viewed by more than 35 million people, or perhaps seven times by all 5 million Scots. Of course, McAllister is anything but unbiased. He is the most impartial, most Scottish, most over-the-top sports commentator you've ever heard. I should know, because I am Alistair McAllister. I left Scotland and immigrated to the U.S. in 2002, but I've always tried to keep a connection with my homeland. The McAllister videos started as a joke for my friends here in Austin. How biased could a commentator be, yet still sound authentic? The answer is, there is no limit, and people seem to get the joke. McAllister now has more than 850,000 followers across social media, at McAllister on Instagram, TikTok, and YouTube, and more than 500 million views on hundreds of videos. After the Spain victory, we, and by that I mean McAllister and I, went to the 2024 Euros in Germany, along with an estimated 200,000 Scots starved for major tournament action. Unbelievably, people recognized McAllister, wanted selfies with him, and told me how watching my videos made them happy when they were depressed. It felt like my connection to home had been restored. I loved every second of my 2 weeks in Germany, apart from the three times when Scotland was playing football. Once again, Scotland exited at the group stage. This time there was only failure, no glory. So now, with a new generation of Scottish fans untarnished with the disappointments of the past and an older generation with fading memories, how does this proud nation feel about our chances in 2026? I would say that everyone is happy to be there. I would say that virtually no one expects Scotland to win it. Getting out of the group stage for the first time ever would probably be deemed a success. Much will depend on our results against two familiar foes. After an opening game against Haiti, Scotland will again face Morocco and Brazil and the Demons of 1998. Would we accept glorious failure again? Perhaps. Failure? No, but give us a sniff of glory, a glimmer of hope, a moment or two to remember what it feels like to believe, and I think we would take that. As for Alistair McAllister, though, his expectations remain undiminished. His unbiased and factual opinion is clear. You can mark down 19 July 2026 as the day Scottish football conquers the world. Home Cooking by John Arnold. The heat will be turned up to high on the United States as it hosts the World Cup for the first time in 32 years. With a trendy coach and a strong nucleus of players, the opportunity to make a deep run and take soccer to the next level is here. The 1994 World Cup opening ceremony did not get off to an auspicious start for soccer purists. Diana Ross singing "I'm Coming Out" at what was meant to be the World Games coming out party in the United States stepped to the penalty spot to have a go at converting the first goal of the tournament. The shot missed the mark by some distance, but the goal still theatrically split in half down the middle. The show went on, but it ended up being wildly upstaged by the tournament itself, with the spectacle of soccer hitting a target and helping to launch the game to greater renown. When the World Cup begins on June 11th, the United States has a chance to show the world how much it has learned since Ross's effort. The biggest showcase in the sport is finally back on U.S. soil in a totally different landscape than when Bill Clinton was in his first term. There is no coming out party needed. The sport has arrived in the U.S. At least, that's the idea. Like 1994, there will be cringy moments from entertainers. We're getting the first World Cup final halftime show, a 25-minute set featuring Coldplay. But the ball rolling in the U.S. men's national team's opener against Paraguay is a moment many have dreamed of for decades. It also will be a moment charged with expectation. Club owners, stakeholders, and fans have long hoped this summer's tournament would firmly move soccer out of the niche it has occupied for more than six decades in this country and take its place as a major sport. Or perhaps it could at least help convince the thousands of people who turn up for exhibition matches played by teams visiting from England or Mexico, or who flock to bars in the early morning to watch teams from Germany or Spain, that it's worth tuning in to the local league as well, or at least subscribing to the streaming service it's offered on. We have an opportunity to inspire generations of people, says USMNT defender Tim Ream. From young to old, from diehards to casual fans, to people who aren't even interested in the game until the World Cup rolls around. The easiest path to that actually becoming a reality is a deep run for the U.S., one that sweeps up those periodic fans and turns them into the type of soccer supporters who will pay attention more than every 4 years. You want to have success in front of your own fans because you know what it means, says Kobe Jones, a World Cup veteran who played at the 1994 tournament and appeared in more matches for the USMNT than any other player. You know that if you do have a successful World Cup, it allows for exponential growth of the game within your country. The U.S. heads into the tournament as the number 16 team in the FIFA rankings, so seeing the team standing alone as the confetti falls July 19th at MetLife Stadium feels all but impossible. But a run to the knockout stage that truly captures the nation's attention is within reach, especially with games played at an hour when it's socially acceptable to grab a beer or at a bar, as opposed to, say, the 10 a.m. kickoff for the Yanks' last knockout game in 2022 against the Netherlands. The goal is to go as far as we can, obviously, because anybody and any team entering the World Cup is going there to win it and has plans to win it. That's why we're here, midfielder Weston McKennie said in March. That's why we do what we do, because we compete. I think that's the best way to describe success, for us to be proud of our performance. Will the team's pride match the public's expectations? Can the USMNT do enough in this tournament to give a whole sport a boost? It will need everything to break right. It will need a number of superb performances from individuals and as a team. And it will need a guiding hand that leads the team to the correct decisions. Wooing Mauricio Pochettino to the U.S. national team program in September 2024 felt like a coup. Predecessor Greg Berhalter had played and coached abroad, but hardly has the international cachet of the Argentine manager, nor had he produced anything close to the same on-field achievements. Pochettino, 54, has worked at some of the most important clubs in the world, including Tottenham Hotspur, which he took to the 2019 Champions League final, and Paris Saint-Germain, which won the Ligue 1 title in 2021-22. On top of that, while Pochettino had no experience managing a national team, he had gone to the tournament as a player. The combination of a successful playing career, experience coaching prestigious clubs, and actually being available to work through the summer of 2026 made him a home run hire, even if he wasn't at all familiar with the idea of a home run. At least, that's how it seemed at the time. It hasn't all been sunshine in the Pochettino era. The U.S. lost both regional trophies on offer in 2025, falling to Panama in the semifinals of the CONCACAF Nations League and losing to Mexico in the Gold Cup final. The rest of the year saw positive performances in friendlies with a switch to a formation anchored by a Crystal Palace standout, Chris Richards, that allows the wide defender

with our plan. That saga, though, is now well in the past. Getting along off the field is one thing. Getting everyone pulling in the same direction on it is another. Rather than continue to utilize the same formation in those March games that had worked in the fall, Pochettino experimented further. He played Pulisic as a center forward rather than his usual role as a playmaker. He went to a flat back four instead of a three-man back line and stuck Tim Way, who typically plays in attack, at right back against one of the world's best wingers, Belgium's Jeremy Doku. The moves didn't work out, but the competition also was much deeper. While plenty of fans perceived the regression, members of the team itself insist the enthusiasm remains high. "I feel like we are a lot closer than people think," Pulisic said. "We put a lot of pressure on them in the first half of both the games. We were able to create chances, which I know I'm going to, then things are going to be a bit different." Putting the ball in the back of the net more often is the simplest fix in soccer, but the lessons learned from matches against the European squads may go deeper. "The nature of the international game," Ream says, "is that the friendlies are one thing, but the World Cup is another. We understand where things went wrong, and we understand how and when and what we need to do to fix those things," Ream says. "At the end of the day, the World Cup is the World Cup. Everything is completely different, and games that you played previously aren't actually going to matter. You can't think of all the bad things or the negative things or the momentum-sapping things that have happened because they don't matter at that point." Pochettino will have to work quickly, though, to make sure the team is in the right place mentally ahead of the tournament and to determine how to get the most out of his group. While the USMNT won't run into a squad as deep as its March opponents in the group stage, the knockout round will produce those types of matches. "I think now is the time to learn, to get better," the manager said after the Portugal defeat. "I think the preparation for a World Cup has to be at the highest level, understanding we can get better. We have quality players, but we've got to improve, above all when we're playing against top-level players." Pochettino has been in big moments before and probably received more scrutiny in London and Paris than he'll get this summer across the U.S., but this is by far the biggest moment he's been in on the international stage. Pochettino's arrival isn't the only reason for hope at this tournament. The USMNT should be hitting its stride. After the frustration at the failure to qualify for the 2018 World Cup in Russia, many young American players started to come through the ranks in MLS academies and make the jump to top clubs in Europe. The U.S. has had players at important clubs before, but never in this quantity. Richards starts regularly in the Premier League, as does Fulham fullback Anthony Robinson. Pulisic and McKennie are regulars for historic AC Milan and Juventus, respectively. Forward Malik Tillman plays Champions League football for Bayer Leverkusen, and midfielder Johnny Cardoso does the same for Atletico Madrid. The list goes on. Gone are the days when simply having the quality to play in Europe is enough to clinch a place on the team. The roster largely came together in 2022, and while it always looked too young to make a major statement, the U.S. advanced from its group with a win and two draws. That included a disciplined defensive showing against England and a victory over Iran thanks to a Pulisic goal. In the first round of the knockout stage, however, the USMNT couldn't cope with the speed of the Netherlands out wide and displayed a listless attack. This year, the field has expanded, meaning the groups are diluted to some extent. While the U.S. won't want to take anything for granted, its round-robin opponents, Paraguay, Australia, and Turkey, all have weaknesses that can exploit. Additionally, having topped Australia 2-1 in an October friendly and beaten Paraguay by the same score a month later only will help with confidence. But simply getting out of the group isn't the standard for the U.S., especially with the big event taking place at home soil. "We want to show the world why we want to be one of the soccer powerhouses people talk about," Richard says. "It takes good performances. When it comes to World Cup time, we'll be ready." Playing at home typically has helped teams at the World Cup. Pochettino cited South Korea's run to the 2002 semifinal as inspiration for his team. But as 2026 World Cup co-host Mexico knows too well, sometimes that push from the crowd can become a burden. That relationship, long soured by high expectations and Mexico's frequent trips to the U.S. for friendlies, hit a low in November when El Tri fans in Torreón booed the team off the field after a scoreless draw. "Maybe that's why they always take us to the United States," forward Raul Jimenez said afterward.
That's not the dynamic in the U.S., but the spotlight this summer will be brighter than it has been on any men's

0: team in the nation's history. It's a different kind of pressure when you're playing for your nation and playing for a World Cup, and everything is riding on a few weeks, Jones said. Social media increases that pressure, as does the fact that there have never been so many former players with microphones getting paid to opine on the current generation. Some of the best ever to wear the USMNT jersey, including Clint Dempsey, Landon Donovan, Tim Howard, and Alexi Lawless, will work in analyst roles during the World Cup. The players have shrugged off any criticism, noting the high expectations they have for themselves. You guys want me to feel the pressure? That's for sure, Pulisic said in March before the friendlies. There's pressure. It's a World Cup. It's not because of my position in the team or anything. I'm used to this. I feel privileged to be in this position. There's pressure. I feel it. Yes, it's there, but it's nothing I can't handle. I'm going to attack it head on, and we are as a team. If the USMNT can shake off the pressure and advance through the field, it may succeed in its goal of further raising the profile of soccer in the country, especially ahead of the 2028 Los Angeles Olympics. But no matter how good or bad the performance, the World Cup, the sport's absolute pinnacle, will remain a singular event. Players can take the biggest stage only once every 4 years, with legacies cemented and moments magnified because of the significance of every kick, tackle, or save. The tournament won't return to North America during their careers. This is something so many have waited years and years to enjoy, and each of the 90-minute matches will be remembered forever. The moment is here. It's up to the U.S. to meet it. A Step Ahead by L. John Wertheim. Accomplished beyond his years, Barca's 18-year-old sensation has helped lift Spain into a favorite's role as he continues his march toward a seemingly limitless future. Vast as the palette might be, for all the emotions that athletes experience in the course of competition, pity isn't one that tends to stand out. But there was Lamine Yamal in Brussels last November, feeling genuinely sorry for the opponents he had just cooked. In the 61st minute of a Champions League match, Yamal, the 18-year-old Barcelona winger, took a pass 20 or so yards in front of the goal. In a jag resembling a bit of a slapstick comedy, he dribbled around, passed, and threw a half-dozen defenders, leaving them flat-footed in the grass, like garden gnomes. When only the goalkeeper remained as the final line of defense, Yamal garnished this run with a final dash of sorcery, using the outside of his left foot to guide the ball with power and precision into the back of the net. It was a mismatch of skill, Yamal's sumptuous talent pitted against athletes who were merely world-class, not generationally elite. It was also a mismatch of age. Yamal celebrated by flashing his signature hand gesture, more on that later, and an incandescent smile, revealing his signature braces, a reminder that Yamal is often closer in age to his opponent's kids than to the opponents themselves. For Yamal, it recalled the goal he'd scored earlier in his career in a preseason game against FC Seoul. That one, too, triggered in Yamal pride for his feat, but also genuine compassion for the other guys. In the end, they also have friends just like I do, he said. If I were a fullback, I wouldn't like it if a player who's much better than me were to keep getting away from me all the time. I would ask them to please slow down a little, otherwise my friends would make memes about it. Yamal rehashed this all inside a television studio in Barcelona's warehouse district. He was there to appear on 60 Minutes, and we spoke for nearly an hour. He was also there to shoot a commercial/music video for Coca-Cola based on Jump, Coke's anthem for the 2026 World Cup. Just a few years ago, Yamal's post-practice afternoons entailed playing FIFA with friends. Now he is FIFA. As Barca jerseys sell more briskly worldwide, reportedly 1.32 million in 2025, than those of any other player in the sport, the equivalent of a VPN, Yamal will be available and easily accessible in the U.S. this summer. Spain ranks among the World Cup favorites and will kick off its campaign in Atlanta on June 15th, and its swollen hopes rest largely on a star more than 2 years short of the co-host nation's legal drinking age. The story of Spain's best young soccer player begins not in Iberia, but in Africa. In 1990, Fatema Nasrui snuck onto a bus in Morocco and crossed into Spain in the hope of building a better life. When she had put enough money together, she sent for her boys, and soon Mauner and Abdul Nasrari emigrated from Morocco to Spain as well. Munir was still a teenager when he met Sheila Abana, a recent arrival from Equatorial Guinea, who was working at a local McDonald's. Bonded by their immigrant experience, they married and in July 2007 had a son, whom they named Lamine Yamal, in honor of two friends who helped the couple financially. A fine player in his day, Munir had early designs of rearing his son as a soccer star. The young couple raised their boy in the town of Mataro, population 130,000, in the neighborhood of Rocafonda, a North African enclave a few blocks from the Mediterranean, a 45-minute drive north of Barcelona. Soon the sight of Munir putting Lamine through dribbling and passing drills became a fixture on the asphalt pitch of the local park. Sometimes they recruited bigger kids, sometimes they used neighborhood dogs as stand-in defenders. "It was dribbling," says Yamal. "Since I was afraid the dog could catch me, I'd run away with the ball." Munir and Sheila divorced when their son was three. Lamine Yamal Nasuri Abana became just Lamine Yamal. Both parents were active in his upbringing. Sheila remarried another soccer enthusiast, moved to the town of La Torreta, and played the role of nurturer. Munir was the soccer equivalent of a little league dad. Yamal was also raised by Rocafonda. The neighborhood was once described by the Spanish daily newspaper El País as forgotten, isolated, and stigmatized. But Yamal remembers it warmly. "I spent more time at the park than I spent at my home. It was there that he learned to use his gifts, his instincts, his anticipation, and an almost subliminally fast first step." On the other side of town, Lionel Messi was beginning his path to the goat pasture, and Yamal was getting noticed as well. First, he played for a team in his mother's neighborhood, CF La Torreta. At age six, he was spotted by Barca scouts who recruited him for a junior team that played and trained on the pitches of La Masia, the farm, Barcelona's famed youth academy. For Yamal, the manicured fields and wide open spaces made it soccer heaven, albeit with a hellish commute. He and his father would often take two trains from Rocafonda, passing a ball in the aisle if the cars were empty. Otherwise, they slept. Eventually, the club arranged for Lamine and Munir to bunk at the academy. The reduced commute boosted Yamal's performance. Even playing up in age groups, he played in some U16 games when he was 11. He scored early and often. More important, he showed a sixth sense for tactics and spacing and anticipation and creativity. The intangibles that augur greatness. Barca's manager at the time, Xavi, enlisted Yamal, then 15, to train with the first team. Yamal made his La Liga debut on April 29, 2023. At just 15 years, 291 days old, he was the youngest player ever to represent Barcelona's first team. It was no novelty act. A boy against men, he more than held his own. Soccer commentator Ray Hudson, himself a teenage phenom for Newcastle in the 70s, recalls watching Yamal play an early Champions League game against Inter Milan. This was against the hairy-chested Italian defenders, who come in with tackles with a machete down their jockstraps, he says, and they couldn't contain him. Barca had the foresight to lock up Yamal after turning down various offers, most notably a $250 million bid from Paris Saint-Germain. But Yamal also drew interest from the Moroccan Federation, which recruited him for its national team. Yamal concedes that when Morocco beat Spain in the 2022 World Cup, his loyalties were tugged in both directions. Aware poachers were circling, the Spanish national team plugged the 16-year-old Yamal into a game against Georgia. Ultimately, he decided to represent Spain, the country of his birth, but his custom boots come adorned with the flags of both Morocco and Equatorial Guinea, a reminder that, as he puts it, "I represent a lot." Yamal's star turn came in the 2024 Euros. In short order, he became the youngest player ever to play in the tournament, to score a goal to help his country win the event. But the age records shortchange his impact. His side-winding goal against France in the semifinals, a curling guided missile launched from outside the penalty area, stood as the goal of the tournament. The day after his 17th birthday, he played in the biggest game of his young life. Not that he gave any indication. Yamal napped on the bus on the way to the Olympiastadion in Berlin. Against England, he assisted on the first goal of the final, tying the record for most assists, four, in a Euro tournament, changed the defensive spacing with his playmaking threat, and celebrated mightily when Spain won. As if eager to show that this was no fluke, back in La Liga, Yamal resumed his precocious, ferocious play. Goals came fast and furious, Yamal marking them with a signature hand gesture that creates a 3-0-4, a tribute to the Rocafonda postal code. The month he turned 18, Barca rewarded him with a contract reported to pay him around $30 million a season. An assortment of brands confer roughly the same amount in endorsements. Last fall, he narrowly lost out to PSG's Ousmane Dembele for the Ballon d'Or. Yamal took it in stride. "I don't dream of one Ballon d'Or. I dream of many," he said. "If I don't get them, it will be my fault." His father, less so. "I think this is the biggest, I won't say theft, but moral damage done to a human being," Mounir memorably said, "because I believe Lamine Yamal is the best player in the world by far, by a huge margin." By official soccer rules these days, there comes a time in any discussion of Yamal that there must be a comparison to Messi, who also happens to be the hero of the previous World Cup. We've reached that point. Two different players, two different eras, two wildly different personas. Messi's studied blandness versus Yamal's irrepressible color. Still, the overlap is both unmistakable and unshakable. Two soccer Mozarts, both left-footed wingers, who come of age playing for the same club. Barca hasn't helped matters either. They may have plied Yamal with hype-diffusing talking points. "I'm honored to be mentioned in the same breath, but I want to be the first Yamal, not the second Messi." But they also have plied him with jersey number 10, same as Messi and Diego Maradona before that. But even before this came an unmatched moment of sports greatness foreshadowing. When Lamine was barely 3 months old, the family entered a raffle through Barca. A dozen winning entrants would be treated to a family photo session alongside a Barcelona player, with the images compiled for a calendar to benefit UNICEF. Not only was Sheila's entry chosen, once summoned to Camp Nou for the shoot, she and her infant son were picked to pose alongside the club's ascending star, Lionel Messi. Almost two decades later, the photographer that day, Joan Montfort, shows off the fruits of the serendipitous session. In one image, Sheila hands her son over to Messi, himself only 20 and beginning his assault on global soccer. Messi appears game but grips the baby gingerly. "Imagine," Montfort says, "Michael Jordan holding baby LeBron." With the caveat that trajectories change and sports careers are sinuous, let the record reflect. At 17, Messi had played in 8 matches, scored a single goal, and tallied 0 assists. Yamal had played 106 matches, scored 25 goals, and amassed 28 assists. You could also make the counterpart that Messi had won the Ballon d'Or a record 8 times. Let Yamal win his first before we start comparing and contrasting. The starkest differences between the two reside not in their play, but in their modes of being. Intensely shy, Messi has been strenuously unknowable off the pitch. Yamal, in the words of Guillaume Balag, a dean of Spanish soccer coverage, he is closer to a pop star than a traditional footballer. If Yamal's play screams, "Look at me," so does everything else about him, from his platinum-dyed hair to his social media profile. Asked if he minds being a star, Yamal smiles, nods, and laughs before the end of the question. "I don't. In fact, I like it." Yamal admits it can be a bit get to be a bit much. A conventional 18-year-old kid gets out of school and goes home. "I go out to practice while 4 paparazzi are at my house asking questions about my life. I turn on the TV and I'm on TV. I walk down the street and I see a kid wearing my jersey. Honestly, I believe I'll never be a normal 18-year-old because people don't see me as normal." Then again, he's not normal. FIFA has recognized Yamal as a generational talent. You'll be seeing a lot more of his braces and platinum locks at the World Cup. Yamal's image is unavoidable in Rocafonda, where his face has been rendered in graffiti on the asphalt soccer pitch. Even Uncle Abdul has renamed his local restaurant in his nephew's honor. It's now Bar Cafeteria LY304, and a tinfoil replica of the World Cup trophy sits behind the bar. The World Cup final will be held July 19th, 6 days after Yamal turns 19. He hopes that evening that Spain will hoist the real trophy, but he vows that for all the expectation and change his transcendent skills have already wrought on his life, his relationship to the sport is unalterable. He'll continue playing soccer for and from the soul. "I've never been the type of person who comes to the field thinking, 'Oh man, today I want to score 4 goals and 3 assists.' However, I do think I want to do what I used to do at the park. I want people to have fun. I want to have fun with my teammates. And if I score lots of goals, that would be even better. But I believe soccer goes beyond that. Kicking It Old School by Thora Hogstad. Better nutrition, improved training methods, fewer cigarettes. Put it all together and soccer's elder statesmen aren't just prolonging their careers, they're continuing to dominate. In 2016, Cristiano Ronaldo set a goal that felt mad even for him. I'm at the best club in the world and I want to retire here, he said, referring to Real Madrid. So far, so good. At 41. You what? Almost no soccer players stay at the top past 40, unless you're a goalkeeper or Paolo Maldini, or your water bottle has been sourced from the actual fountain of youth. Strikers like Ronaldo tend to hit the wall by 35. Their legs sour, their hearts beat slower. Each training session feels a little more painful than the last. Yet at this World Cup, Ronaldo will be there, Portugal captain and lead striker, at 41. Last year, Ronaldo did a test claiming his biological age was just below 29. You'd laugh had you not suspected it was true. While Ronaldo is an aesthetic freak locked into a Rocky Balboa montage on repeat, he's not entirely alone. Since the first edition in 1930, only one male outfield player over 40 has appeared in a World Cup game, Roger Milla in 1994. Now, the Cameroon striker might be followed not just by Ronaldo, but also Croatia playmaker Luka Modri, see, 40, and Bosnia forward Edin Dzeko, 40. We're not talking about the reserve left back for Curaçao here, all due respect. The oldest names at this World Cup are also some of the biggest. Two decades ago, these guys might have been sipping Negronis on a beach in the Caribbean right now, 20 pounds heavier, grappling with the post-career existential crisis. But many soccer stars are playing for longer. 2 years ago, the Portuguese defender Pepe became the oldest player at the Euros at 41. In the qualifiers for that tournament, the record for oldest player was broken three times. A University of Vigo study found that from 1992 to 2018, the average player age in the Champions League rose by 1.6 years. Lionel Messi turns 39 in June. Over in Spain, Robert Lewandowski, who missed out on his third World Cup when Poland lost in a playoff to Sweden, has been scoring for Barcelona at 37. There is a saying that soccer players die twice, the first time when they stop playing. At a time when tech CEO turned longevity lab rat Ryan Johnson spends millions a year on supplements and blood transfusions and a bid to live longer, these veterans are trying to stave off their own mortality. Don't die, Johnson likes to say. You can imagine players writing something similar on their bathroom mirrors, staring at it every morning, saying it out loud, don't retire. The question is, how and why? Disclaimer, the methods you will read about here are carried out by professionals and might not all work for you. In fact, some of them might not even work for the professionals. The cigarette for me, says football genius Stanley Matthews. The year is 1952. The headline is from a magazine ad, and Matthews is one of the biggest stars in England. Stan takes his training very seriously and soon discovered the cigarette which suited him best, says the copy. Next to the text, a smiling Matthews is holding a cigarette in his right hand, like Popeye raising a can of spinach. Matthews never actually smoked, and he preferred carrot juice to alcohol. But in the 1970s and 80s, Johan Cruyff and Michael Platini lit it up in the locker room. Some British players geared up for games with steak or a slurp of whiskey. At the 2006 World Cup, Zinedine Zidane was seen with a cigarette days before the semifinal against Portugal, in which he scored the winner, of course he did, even though he had fronted an EU campaign against smoking. In 2000, Leicester City prepared for the League Cup final with a drunken training camp in La Mancha, Spain, where the players were kicked out of their hotel after setting off a fire extinguisher in a piano bar. They won the game. 2 years later, hard-running midfielder Ray Poehler scored for Arsenal in an FA Cup final, and on the plane home, he was about to swill down a beer, only to hear a voice say, "No drinking." It was the coach, Arsene Wenger, who reminded him that they had a league title to clinch in 5 days. This was Saturday. Saturday night, on a date, Parler gets so drunk on champagne and tequila slammers that he stumbles across three tables. Sunday, Parler stops by a social club to greet his brothers and ends up downing 10 pints of Guinness. Wednesday. Arsenal wins the league and Parler is named man of the match. As he walks into the locker room, Wenger taps him on the shoulder. "You were superb, Ray. Do you know what it was that made the difference?" Parler says, "No, boss. What was it?" "I stopped you drinking that beer on the plane." But in the last decade, the game has changed. "The game is almost unrecognizable in terms of speed and pace and power," says Danny Donashi, who has worked as head of medicine at Everton and Aston Villa. "The players are sprinting more. They're also playing more games, as the global calendar is packed with new tournaments and expanding old ones, such as this very World Cup." "There's no hiding place," says Paul Balsam, head of UEFA's fitness advisory group, who has worked as performance manager for Sweden at 3 World Cups and 7 Euros, and at Leicester when the club won the Premier League 10 years ago. "It's 24/7 for these top players. They have to take care of themselves both on and off the field. Most players are fitter and healthier than they've ever been." What's the secret of those who hit 40? "I don't think there's a magic potion that's going to add 10 years to career," says Balsam, who stresses that players such as Ronaldo and Modric are outliers. "But it's probably that they're genetically blessed, highly motivated, and a little bit better at everything, and more focused when it comes to taking care of their bodies." In the last decade, the soccer diet has transformed. "Not long ago, top teams in England would eat eggs, bacon, and sausages," says nutritionist Laurent Bannock, who advises a series of elite soccer players and has worked with the national teams of Egypt and Belgium. "To a certain extent, it would be about giving the players food they fancied." Then clubs hired Michelin star chefs, but even that is over. "We've got a newer era of performance chefs," says Bannock. "They're more focused on actual sports nutrition requirements, things like fuel timing and protein needs, as opposed to, let's just throw some more cream in there and make it look amazing." Yet even the clubs can't control what the players do at home, and the veterans count every calorie. Messi has long since cut down on soda and milanesas, thin breaded veal fillets popular in Argentina. Ronaldo is said to eat 6 small meals a day. At Man United, his teammate Patrice Evra once came over for lunch, hoping for red meat and bubbles, only to be served salad, chicken, and mineral water. "When Cristiano invites you for lunch at his house, just say no," said Evra. Lewandowski starts with dessert. Then he eats carbs, then fish or meat. He ends the meal with a starter, like salad or soup. The idea came from his wife, Anna, a nutritionist and 3-time medalist at the Karate World Championships, based on the theory that sweet foods digest faster. Lua avoids decadent indulgences such as lactose, wheat flour, and whole milk. Obviously. A sleep coach has told him to rest on his left side to protect his stronger right leg. "I don't know what's in his DNA," Barcelona coach Hansi Flick said recently, "but he recovers in 3 weeks from injuries that should last 5. For team staff, these habits can create trouble. "The older player has a lot of power in a team," says Bannock. "I remember an awful lot of these big players would be having tantrums because certain foods weren't being made available. There are many players who grew up watching these guys on TV, and now all of a sudden they're on the same team. They have far more influence than even the coach can have. And if the coach kicks them out, good luck." "They're amazingly experienced," says Bannock, "and particularly in tournaments like the World Cup, experience is a huge factor." Erling Haaland takes off his shirt and walks into the hypoxic chamber. He could have had time off at home, eating snacks and watching Netflix, but Haaland is at the Manchester City training ground filming for his YouTube channel. The topic is how he prepares his body for the next game. The answer is a series of mind-numbingly boring stretches and then a high-altitude chamber dialed up to 104 degrees. Haaland climbs onto an elliptical bike. "I struggle more in here," he says. "Go out on the pitch, I can run even more." He'll do several short sessions. His heart rate should hit 150. "This helps me recover faster between sprints. And that's a good thing because I sprint a lot," he gasps. "Now I can't speak anymore." He's working hard now. His heart rate is 141. "Do I want to do this?" "No, I don't." "Will I do it?" "Yeah." He hits 150. "Job done. Let's go home, Erling." "Let's get 160, he says, "because why not?" He hits 160. "Now I'm happy," he says. "Everything now is a bonus." After another bucket of sweat, Haaland finally picks up the phone and shows it to the camera. 170. "It's insane what he does," says Donashi. Working with personal trainers and recovery between games are probably the biggest differences, says Balsam. He used to work with the eternal Zlatan Ibrahimovic and has since been advising French striker André Pierre Gignac, who played for Tigres in Liga MX this season, at 40. All of these players, they have their own specialist, and it's becoming more common, says Balsam. And it may not be just one person. It might be a team of practitioners, a nutritionist, a chef, a fitness coach, a physiotherapist, and maybe also a psychologist. You can't really compare it to what it was like 10 years ago, maybe not even 5 years ago. And players do it not just to play more, but to avoid what experts agree is the number one killer for longevity: bad injuries. 100%, says Balsam. Zlatan was never really the same after his serious knee injury at Manchester United. The website Transfer Market keeps a record of injuries. Looking at the careers of Ronaldo, Modric, Di Zeko, Messi, and Lewandowski, spanning 20 years, thousands of top-level games, and tens of thousands of training sessions, there are no serious setbacks, no ACL ruptures, no leg breaks. The worst case occurred in 2014 when Modric was out for 4 months with a muscle tear in his left thigh. The clubs have upped their recovery game, aware that if you pay your stars $500,000 a week, you may as well spend a few more cents to make sure they can actually play. They have long used GPS to track workload. If the coach of your favorite team took off the best player for no apparent reason, perhaps the analyst felt that, with 10 minutes more on the field, his right hamstring might snap. Players are also using compression pants, high-pressure hyperbaric chambers, and cryo chambers that go down to minus 240 degrees. You've got terms that you'll be familiar with, says Panic, like prehab. Prehab? Instead of rehab work, you're doing work in advance to prehabilitate, to prevent. If we mix that with recovery, pre- and post-exercise training and tournament match recovery, from ice baths, cold tubs to gadgets that you strap on, blood restriction devices, I mean, there's no end of issues. It's hard to know what actually works. Banning feels people exploit the player's desperation to play longer. There's a lot of pseudoscience rubbish out there, he says, and there's lots of influencers and lots of experts, but they don't really know. Some private fitness coaches don't even have any qualifications, according to Balsam, who adds that some are merely keeping the player's company. It's a bit of jungle out there, he says. The culinary world is no exception. There's too many approaches to food. There's too many supplements out there, says Banning. The evidence is maybe down here. He lowers his hand. The hype is up here. He raises it. The marketing, the influences on the players, on the staff, on the nutritionists, it's just a minefield. Is it better to start dinner with dessert? No. No truth to that whatsoever, says Banning. But that doesn't matter as long as you believe it will. Donishy agrees. The power of placebo is huge. There is another major factor with real effects. Early this year, the Italian newspaper Corriere della Sera asked Modric about the secret to his longevity. Love, he replied. Loving soccer, thinking about soccer, living for soccer. Next to my family, soccer is the most important thing I have. The secret is passion. Diet and training are secondary. I'm as happy training today as when I was a kid. At Leicester, Jamie Vardy was said to prepare for games by downing Red Bull and espresso. True? Yes, says Balsam. Jamie is an outlier among the outliers. At Leicester, he was so motivated and he never had a serious injury. The key for the staff working with him was to work with him rather than against him. Donishy says, it's not easy being a footballer. It's a grind, training every day, playing all the games, living like a monk. It's the ones who can still enjoy it that have the desire to keep going. Some players are driven not just by a love of the game, but by a fear of what lies ahead. That transition away from playing is often very difficult, says Donishy. There's a high divorce rate. Really? Yeah, very high. In 2015, the charity X-Pro estimated that 33% of soccer players divorced within a year of retirement. In most cases, they can never ever replicate the feeling of scoring a goal at Old Trafford or wherever it might be, says Donishy. It's a huge period of readjustment. Donishy has felt this. His dad, Willie, played for Scotland and Manchester City in the 70s. One day when Danny was 13, his dad took him out for a walk with the dog and told him he was considering stopping playing to become a coach. I burst into tears, says Donashy. The whole identity of the family was tied into this thing of him being a footballer. He says his father ended up playing for 5 more years. And so the World Cup stars entering middle age are not solely powered by contraptions, superfoods, and fitness gurus. They know that life as a footballer is going to end soon, and most of them can't handle that, says Bannick. Being a player is all they know, and it's all they want to be. Glove Story by Mark Bechtel. Penalty kicks and the psychology and science behind them will play an even bigger role at this World Cup. After his spectacular showing in a shootout in the 2025 Gold Cup quarterfinals against Costa Rica, U.S. goalkeeper Matt Friis declared, "Penalties are my thing." It wasn't idle talk. When he was a student at Harvard, Friis undertook what he calls a very long research project on the subject. He's notoriously tight-lipped about what he learned, and for good reason. If you crack the code on something this important, you probably wouldn't want to share it with the world either. Like virtually everything else in sports, PKs have become influenced by analytics and tendencies. If a player likes to hit it to his left, the keeper knows that. But the shooter knows that the keeper knows that, so maybe he'll go right. But then the keeper knows that the shooter knows that the keeper knows that, too. It can be mentally exhausting. It's a bit of reverse psychology, says former U.S. national team keeper Brad Guzan. And then it's double reverse and triple reverse and quadruple. Another former U.S. goalkeeper, Tim Howard, liked to do a little profiling, especially in the days before data was widely available. Howard assumed a big player would prefer a powerful shot, i.e. a right-footed player would hit the ball to his left. If there was a player on the field who was sort of a fancy passing midfielder and was more classy and clinical, says Howard, I think they would open up and side-foot it to their right. Friis spent time on the plane traveling to the Gold Cup match studying tendencies, and it clearly paid off. He went in the correct direction on 5 of 6 penalties, including one on which he didn't move and collected a shot down the middle, saving 3. It's the kind of performance that teams will long for in the World Cup. Penalty shootouts have never been much more prevalent. In 2022, there were a record 5, and in each of the 2 previous tournaments, there were 4. With 16 more knockout games thanks to the expanded field, that mark should be shattered this year. Even with improved data and whatever psychological advantages they can muster, shooters still hold the upper hand. But interestingly, the numbers are different for in-game penalties, a 79.1% conversion rate, versus shootout performances, just 69.4%. That suggests that penalty takers feel the pressure of a must-make situation more, and that if a keeper can make one save, it can get in the subsequent shooter's heads. It's an interesting psychological battle, says Howard, way more than it is physical. Shirt stories. Sure, a national team could throw a flag and some stripes on a jersey and call it a day. But a World Cup uniform is more than a way to distinguish one team from another on the pitch. It's a canvas for celebrating cultural heritage, boasting of native natural wonders, and for a lucky few, flexing over past success. Here are the details behind some of this year's most intriguing kits. Most performative generosity. The oxidized copper green of France's away jersey is a nod to the Statue of Liberty, which Les Bleus would like to remind you was a gift from their country to the United States in 1886. Most braggadocious. Argentina's home jersey features the 3 different shades of light blue worn for its 3 World Cup titles. Germany's home kit combines chevrons, diamonds, and other design elements pulled from its 4 championships. Most web-friendly. The multicolored cobweb design on Ghana's home kit is inspired by Kwaku Anasi, a spidery trickster in Ghanaian folklore known for his wisdom, cunning, and mischievousness, and for outsmarting more powerful foes. Most literary. Colombia's bright yellow home jersey is inspired by 100 Years of Solitude, the classic 1967 novel by Gabriel Garcia Marquez. The iconic Colombian author made the butterfly a recurring symbol of love and the vicissitudes of life. Well, that's all the time we have for this week's show. I hope you enjoyed it. For Mind's Eye, I'm Gary Wesselman.
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2: Good afternoon. This afternoon, there is a slight chance of rain with a high near 68. Tonight, there TS a slight chance of rain with a low near 65. Saturday, there is a slight chance of rain with a high near 78. Saturday night, expect partly cloudy skies with a low near 69. Sunday, look for moderate rain with a high near 81. Get your weather every hour right here on Mind's Eye Radio, your virtual news stand.
3: In Belleville and O'Fallon and Fairview Heights, it's overcast and 68 degrees.

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2: It's now time for The Athletic, sports stories from St. Louis and around the country, written by some of the best sports writers in the business.
3: Hello and welcome to this week's edition of The Athletic, St. Louis style. My name is Don Pavlicek, and thank you very much for joining me today. Let's begin with a baseball story and a bunch of shirtless guys that have taken the social media here by storm and revitalized maybe the Cardinals fan base. Shirtless dudes trend energizes Cardinals walk-off win, and Ollie Marmol loves it. This is compiled by the Athletic staff, as the Athletic does not have a St. Louis Cardinals-specific reporter at the moment. They haven't had one since Katie Wu from last year. The shirtless dudes craze that swept its way through college football last fall made its way to Busch Stadium on Friday night, and Oliver Marmol hopes it's here to stay. The St. Louis Cardinals manager made a plea on social media for more shirtless fans after a group of bare-chested spectators took over multiple sections of the right field stands during Friday night's interleague matchup against the Kansas City Royals. The Cardinals eventually won 5-4 in walk-off fashion in the 11th inning, with scores of fans waving shirts around their heads like a helicopter as Nathan Church scored from third on a Yoel Pozo single. Last night's atmosphere was electric. Let's run it back this weekend, Marmol posted on X. I'll buy tickets for fans who want to sit in the right field loge and bring the energy. Stephen F. Austin's club baseball team took credit for starting the shirtless section in a story on its Instagram account. The team is competing in the National Club Baseball Division II World Series in nearby Alton, Illinois, and several players attended Friday night's game between the cross-state rival Cardinals and Royals. Dozens of half-naked fans migrated to an empty section in the right field stands by the ninth inning, chanting and exhorting the rest of the crowd as the energy in the stadium ramped up. By the time the 11th inning rolled around, multiple sections had gone topless. Whoever started that in right field, I'll do whatever I need to do to make sure they come every game, Marmol told reporters Friday night, because that was awesome. Not only them, but everybody that showed up today. That was a fun environment. Of course, this isn't the first time shirtless males have taken control of the atmosphere inside a stadium. The movement has roots back to an Indiana Hoosiers football game in 2021, but it went national last fall with the Oklahoma State Cowboys' home loss to the Houston Cougars on October 11th. The craze quickly spread across the country and could now become a thing at Busch Stadium if Marmol has his way. That was pretty damn cool. I'll sign up for that any day, Marmol told reporters Friday night. There are a couple of pictures that accompany the story. The lead picture shows a smiling Ollie Marmol in his red Cardinal sweatshirt, red Cardinal hat. I'm not sure if this is from last night's game or where exactly it's from. Doesn't say, but he's obviously happy, and he was very happy with the fans last night in that game. Then there's a couple of tweets or posts here. It says, take your shirt off, twist it around your head, and spin it like a helicopter, is the caption. And it shows Yoel Pozo getting ready to deliver the game-winning hit facing the Royals pitcher Steven Cruz. Pozo came on as a pinch hitter in the 11th inning. And then they actually show here that the section with all the shirtless fans in right field, as far as I can tell, they're all male. And there's different ages. There's, you know, young kids, there's teenagers, college kids, obviously. And I understand even some dads and grandpas made their way over here and joined this crowd. But they were very noticeable last night. The TV broadcast made mention of them many times and showed them many times. And it was a pretty impressive performance there by the fans. So hope that continues. Let's resume here with another human interest sports story in St. Louis. This one is on the hockey front. It's by Jeremy Rutherford. How one NHL family prepares to head home for the offseason to Australia. And that would be Nathan Walker. There's a picture of him, Nathan, in his number 26 home jersey, royal blue jersey, no helmet on, tapping the plexiglass in front of his son, Banks, his daughter, Winta, and his wife, Taylor, at a Blues game. Last Saturday morning, St. Louis Blues forward Nathan Walker received a text message from his brother, Sherry. "I hope everything's okay with the packing," she wrote, "just a reminder that it's Mother's Day." For Walker in St. Louis, it was actually the day before Mother's Day. But for Mom, who was 15 hours ahead in Australia, it was the holiday. Walker and wife Taylor, who's also from Australia, FaceTimed their moms separately and wished them a great day, at least whatever remained of it. The Walkers are like many NHL families in that real FaceTime is limited during the long hockey season. But a few days after exchanging phone calls at odd hours, they will be embracing this week when Nathan, Taylor, and their children, daughter Winta, who's 6, and son Banks, who's 3, make their annual trip home to Australia. The four will be embarking on a door-to-door trip that, with a layover, can range from 26 to 29 hours. There's a 2-hour flight from St. Louis to Dallas, followed by a 17-hour flight to Sydney, and then a 30-minute drive to the suburb of Cronulla. This year's stay is scheduled to last 2 months. It's a lot of preparation, Walker says. The Athletic visited the family at its home in St. Louis as it prepared to depart to see what goes into it. Nathan, 32, and Taylor, 31, met in Australia when both were about 14. They went to different schools, but he played rugby with her friends. "I knew every single person except one, and that was him," Taylor says. Walker played hockey, too, which took him to the Czech Republic in his teens. Taylor didn't know anything about the sport, but when he'd returned to Australia after each season, they'd hang out, and eventually they became a couple. In 2012, Walker moved to the U.S. to play in junior hockey. 2 years later, he was drafted by the Washington Capitals. While he was toiling in the minors, Taylor would visit for 3 months, go home for 2 weeks, and then return for 3 more months. They married in 2018, ending her back-and-forth trips. In 2019, Walker signed a free agent contract with the Blues and was assigned to their AHL affiliate in San Antonio. Winta was born in Texas in 2020, and as Walker was making his way onto the Blues roster, Banks was born in Australia in 2022. 7 seasons and 4 contracts after his first visit with the Blues, the Walkers have been together in the U.S. for 12 years. "This is like a home now," Taylor says. "A lot of people ask us questions about Australia. It can be as simple as, what's the weather like at home? What's it like at Christmas time? We've been in America for so long, we look at each other like, we're not sure." When the Blues season ends, as it did in April, the Walkers are suddenly free from the daily grind. They could leave for Australia right away, but with Winta in school, they want her to finish the year. Plus, after months of Dad running out the door for games and practices, they relish having him home. "We take about a week or two off from all the hecticness of the season and come down to earth a bit," Walker says. "Dad now has time to brush Banks' hair." "He tries," Taylor says. "I don't say anything, but I just come in and rework it." He does drop-offs and pickups at school. They're very aware of, okay, hockey is not on. "Can Dad take us?" Taylor says. "There's bike riding in the street and hockey in the garage, too. It's the best," Taylor says. "In season, it doesn't really matter if it's a Monday or Sunday. We have no concept of what day it is." The Walkers could relax in the days leading up to their trip to Australia because they now own their home in St. Louis. In the past, they've rented a house during the season and had to pack it up in a pod because they'd be returning to a new residence. You had to put the beds in the front of a pod because when you got back, that was the first thing you got out so the kids could go to sleep, Walker says. Keep in mind, they'd be carrying those beds into an empty house during the August heat while jet-lagged. "Now we can come back to a bed," Taylor says. That means a lot less packing this year, allowing Mother's Day to be more laid back, with the kids giving Mom her cards and crafting while Mom put together booklets to occupy the kids on the upcoming flight. This will be Winter's sixth trip across the Pacific and Banks' fourth. Ask if it's a long flight. Winter replies, too long. I always have to plug my ears because it's so loud. It hurts my ears, so I put a ring pop in my mouth. No, you're not getting a ring pop, Dad quickly responds. I know you're going to keep trying, but you're not getting a ring pop. Nothing with sugar, Mom confirms, because we are confined to a very small space. The Walkers do a big grocery shop for food and snacks to take on the plane. They carry a duffel bag that includes a thermos of chicken and sausage, sandwiches, and crackers. Winter and Banks eat before falling asleep on the flight that leaves Dallas around 9 p.m. When they wake up the next morning, there's still 7 or 8 hours left on the plane. That's the hardest time to kill, Walker says. They do good, but it's a grind no matter how the kids do. You feel it on your body. Walker and his wife take turns doing laps in the aisle. You can feel yourself getting swollen, Taylor says. Halfway through the flight, we'll look at each other like, look at my ankles. But after landing in Sydney and beginning the drive to Cronulla, it's all worth it as their hearts are about to swell up. Family is number one, Walker says. They have been staying with Taylor's parents, Graham and Wendy, for about 6 years. They used to own a house in Australia and rent it during the season, but decided it wasn't fair to ask the renters to move out when they returned. They'll also spend a lot of time with Walker's parents, Wayne and Sari. We FaceTime with them every day, but actually spending time with your grandparents, that's super important, Taylor says. The trip coincides with Banks' birthday. He'll turn 4 this week. But because the Walkers never know when the Blues season will end, they must wait to set the date for the party in Australia. This year, it'll be about 2 weeks after their arrival. What began as a small gathering of 20 people has grown to about 60, with barbecue and a castle jump house. It starts at 11 a.m. and goes all day, turning into a parade of family, friends, and former teammates, some who drive more than 1.5 hours. The Walkers will catch up with many who are dear to them, including Taylor's best friend, who is pregnant. Those are milestones that you want to be part of, Taylor says. Walker's happy Taylor will be there for that. She usually misses everything from her friend's standpoint, he says. Another must-do is a trip to the beach to collect seashells. There's a breakfast spot 3 minutes from Taylor's parents' house where they'll eat in front of an incredible backdrop. If the swells are big, you can hear the waves coming down, Walker says. In Australia, the coolest months are June, July, and August. But even so, it's in the 60s and 70s. The family will go out for many dinners, and that's a lot different for Walker in Australia than in the U.S. Nathan will do an appearance in St. Louis, and if his parents or my parents are in town, they're like, are these people all here to see him? Taylor says. Even when Taylor nods yes, my parents are like, that's not true, Walker says, laughing. In Australia, he mostly goes unnoticed in public. If I walk into an ice rink, it's a little different, Walker says, but otherwise, just walking down the street, it doesn't happen. Walker will be spending a lot of time at the rink, which also takes planning. He will skate with the Sydney Ice Dogs of the Australian Ice Hockey League. He'll get his own ice time, too, but he's limited to using just one-third of the rink. There will be an Adam-level goalies in the neutral zone and peewee skaters on the other end. Those youngsters are the ones who recognize Walker, who is the only Australian to ever play in the NHL. The kids are banging their sticks saying, go Nathan, Walker says. After I practice, it's a good 30 minutes to get back to the locker room, just seeing the kids and parents and signing photos. Last year, the rink was being renovated, so Walker was forced to make other accommodations. He'd drive 2 hours to the Central Coast, or he'd practice for an hour, then drive back. He's also flown 1.5 hours to Melbourne, where he stayed and practiced for 3 nights before flying back. The routine is definitely different back home, Walker says. It's all how much do you want to push yourself. If he had 2 or 3 other guys, it would make it easier. When he does his workout, Banks and I come with him, so he basically has 2, Winter says, smiling. By July, Walker is ready to return to St. Louis and ramp up for training camp. You're sad that you're leaving your family, but we know that the next chapter is about to hit, Walker says. We're about to go back to America and start another year. Last September, Walker signed a 2-year, $1.775 million contract extension with the Blues. That's what made it possible for the family to buy the house in St. Louis and avoid renting again and the hassle of unloading a pod when they return. But if they had to, they would. We're very fortunate that we get a little of both, Taylor says. We get to do this amazing hockey life. We also get to bring the kids home and say, this is where we grew up. We used to go home for 3 months, and now it's 8 weeks, so it's getting shorter and shorter. You've got to do what you've got to do, but I feel like we're making it home, so that's good. And there are several other pictures accompanying this story. One family photo here in their home in St. Louis. It's a picture of Nathan on the left in a white T-shirt, dark pants. His son, Banks, sitting on his left knee, left lap, smiling as he looks at the camera. And then you've got the daughter, Winta, smiling. She's missing the front tooth. And then Nathan's wife, Taylor, in a light gray sweatshirt, got her sunglasses propped on top of her head with a big smile. So they are in their home here in St. Louis before they get ready to leave for Australia. And then there's a couple other pictures here. Three Mother's Day cards that were made by the kids. The first one says, Happy Mother's Day, Mom. I love you, Mom, because you are the best mom. I like your most hugs. And then the second one says, Happy Mother's Day, Mom. And then there's a stick figure family of Mom, Dad, Banks, and Winta. With a heart on the that's on one side of the open piece of paper there. It's folded in half. And then a big heart on the left side. And this is from Banksy. I guess that's what she calls herself, Banksy. Mom and Banksy have a little purple circle, one on Mom's left foot and one on Banks' right arm or right hand. Not sure what that represents. And then there's a picture of the two kids at the kitchen table making some crafts on Mother's Day. And in addition to the cards, they're smiling as they look at the camera. And then picture of Nathan and his dad, who flew to join the Blues for Dad's trip, his first ever NHL Dad's trip with the Blues. And it says his dad, Wayne, traveled more than 9,200 miles for his first ever NHL Dad's trip with the Blues. The trip took him from Sydney, Australia, to Los Angeles, to Phoenix, before finally landing in St. Louis, and took about 36 hours. This was in February of this year. And then a picture of Louie, the Blues mascot, Nathan Walker, and they're at a special Blues hockey practice to team up with the NHL Players Association Goals and Dreams program to provide new skates and hockey equipment. Nathan is on the right in the picture as we look at it. Louie is on the left with a thumbs up from his right paw, and then one of the kids in the middle. And this was in late March of this year. And that's all of the pictures. So this week, coming week, Nathan will be flying back home to Australia and then be back with the Blues this fall as he has one more year left on his contract. And sorry for the little gap there. Another hockey story, NHL free agent targets. One player each team should sign this offseason. This is compiled by the Athletic NHL staff. So, again, free agency doesn't start until July 1st. But for the Blues, and this is per Jeremy Rutherford, who covers the Blues for the Athletic, the Blues target for free agency is no one. Says the Blues are in the midst of a retool that is setting up nicely with the number of high draft picks who are coming in and performing. Jimmy Snuggerud, Dalibor Dvorsky, Otto Stenberg, and Theo Lindstein are in the fold, and Justin Carboneau and Adam Iracek are on their way. The club doesn't need to spend now on free agents who don't fit. If anything, it needs to replace a couple of core players via trade, not through a poor free agency class. And another hockey story by Jeremy Rutherford. Projecting the Blues lineup for 2026-27. Go young or roll it back. NHL free agency is 7 weeks away, and the start of the 26-27 regular season is 5 months away. but that will never stop the Athletic.

keeping an ear open to Armstrong and Blues coach Jim Montgomery at their exit interviews in April, let's see who fits where and where there could be some holes. Forwards, if there's a reason that Dylan Holloway, Robert Thomas, and Jimmy Snuggerud shouldn't start the season on the top line together, I'd love to hear it. Holloway recently signed a 5-year contract extension, and Snuggerud will be in the second year of his 3-year entry-level contract. So barring a trade of Thomas, which 97% of fans were against in our offseason survey, the line that was perhaps the best in the NHL down the stretch will stay intact. The question when it comes to that line next season is how prepared Snuggerud will be for a league that will know his name after a rookie season in which he had 21 goals in 70 games. What a great year he had, Armstrong said. What we have to tell him is next year is going to be hard for him. They call them sophomore jinxes for a reason, because it is real. Jimmy Snuggerud came into the league this year and people didn't know who he was. Now, when you look at the St. Louis Blues, you look at Jimmy Snuggerud as a goal scorer. You look at him as a shooter. So game one next year, his name will be circled on the board for whoever we play. How do we stop Jimmy Snuggerud? That's a massive challenge. After the top line, the Blues need a lot more from everyone. It's been well documented that it was a down season offensively for both Jordan Kyrou, 18 goals, and Pavel Buchnevich, 20. It would be easy to say trade one of them, or even both, but easier said than done. I believe that the Blues will try to move Kyrou, but it's hard to see teams giving them an established player, a prospect, and a draft pick, which is what they might want. Could Armstrong try to include Kyrou in a package to the San Jose Sharks for the number 2 overall pick? Yeah, but will Sharks GM Mike Greer be interested? Could the Blues and the Dallas Stars swap Kyrou and Jason Robertson? Perhaps, but Robertson is wrapping up a 4-year contract with a $7.75 million average annual value, and the AAV on his next deal could be as much as $12 million. There may be fans who want me to project a lineup without Kyrou, but unless there's a proposal that makes sense on several fronts, I'm listing him in the Blues opening night lineup. Assuming both Kyrou and Buchnevich return, they'll likely be back on the second line. And my guess is the player in the middle of them would be Dalibor Dvorsky. Some fans have said that the Blues need to upgrade at second line center, but the free agent market is bleak. There may be an option inside the organization in AHL Springfield's Dylan Dubé, who's played 325 NHL games and is currently centering the Thunderbirds' top line in the playoffs. He is a free agent at the end of the season and could be of interest elsewhere too, though. But with what Dvorsky showed last season, I'd pencil him in on the second line and put Pius Suter on the third line. It could be flipped, or Suter could be shifted to the wing if the Blues do have another third-line center. If Suter centers the third line, who flanks him? I'll go with Jake Neighbors on the left and either Otto Stenberg or Jonathan Berggren on the right. That's a tough call because Stenberg has an outstanding stick and plays reliable defense, while Berggren has more skill and creates offense. It's a toss-up, but I'll go with Stenberg because of his development, particularly in the offensive zone, and which should be a priority. At this point in the article, I can hear some of you screaming, what about Justin Carbonneau? Carbonneau had 60 goals in 77 games, including playoffs, with his junior team, and is now playing with AHL Springfield in the postseason. So, yes, there's a chance. But if Kyrou and Buchnevich remain on the roster, and the Blues want to give Stenberg or Berggren an opportunity, where does Carbonneau fit? This may not be a popular opinion, but I don't see anything wrong with him getting more seasoning in Springfield at the start of the season. On to the fourth line, where returners Alexei Torpchenko, Jack Finley, and Nathan Walker are all signed for the next 2 seasons. I could see that being the makeup of the line, but if Berggren earns a spot on the third line, Stenberg could end up on the fourth line. For now, I've got Berggren and Jonathan Drouin as the extras, but I don't know if Drouin will even be on the roster. He was acquired from the New York Islanders in the Braden Schenn trade and has one more season left on his contract, $4 million average annual value. I don't see a spot in the lineup for him, but I also don't know if the Blues will be able to unload him. I realize that this reeks of rolling it back with the same group of forwards, but you have to feel like Steen has something up his sleeve and there will be some significant change. At the very least, the new GM will have to bring in more toughness. On defense, there's no question whether Philip Broberg will be in the top pair, but it'll be interesting to see whether Montgomery puts Logan Mailloux back in that pair where he finished the season. Logan has taken tremendous steps, Montgomery said. I think he showed he can handle a lot of minutes and that he's better with a lot of minutes. He needs to continue to develop as a defenseman in this league. It's not easy. It's the hardest position outside of goaltender to be

sections had gone topless. Whoever started that in right field, I'll do whatever I need to do to make sure they come every game, Marmol told reporters Friday night, because that was awesome. Not only them, but everybody that showed up today. That was a fun environment. Of course, this isn't the first time shirtless males have taken control of the atmosphere inside a stadium. The movement has roots back to an Indiana Hoosiers football game in 2021, but it went national last fall with the Oklahoma State Cowboys' home loss to the Houston Cougars on October 11th. The craze quickly spread across the country and could now become a thing at Busch Stadium if Marmol has his way. That was pretty damn cool. I'll sign up for that any day, Marmol told reporters Friday night. There are a couple of pictures that accompany the story. The lead picture shows a smiling Ollie Marmol in his red Cardinal sweatshirt, red Cardinal hat. I'm not sure if this is from last night's game or where exactly it's from. Doesn't say, but he's obviously happy, and he was very happy with the fans last night in that game. Then there's a couple of tweets or posts here. It says, "Take your shirt off, twist it around your head, and spin it like a helicopter," is the caption. And it shows Yoel Pozo getting ready to deliver the game-winning hit, facing the Royals pitcher Steven Cruz. Pozo came on as a pinch hitter in the 11th inning. And then they actually show here that the section with all the shirtless fans in right field, as far as I can tell, they're all male. And there's different ages. There's, you know, young kids, there's teenagers, college kids, obviously. And I understand even some dads and grandpas made their way over here and join this crowd, but they were very noticeable last night. The TV broadcast made mention of them many times and showed them many times, and it was a pretty impressive performance there by the fans. So hope that continues. Let's resume here with another human interest sports story in St. Louis. This one is on the hockey front. It's by Jeremy Rutherford. How one NHL family prepares to head home for the offseason to Australia. And that would be Nathan Walker. There's a picture of him, Nathan, in his number 26 home jersey, royal blue jersey, no helmet on, tapping the plexiglass in front of his son, Banks, his daughter, Winta, and his wife, Taylor, at a Blues game. Last Saturday morning, St. Louis Blues forward Nathan Walker received a text message from his brother, Sherry. "I hope everything's okay with the packing," she wrote, "just a reminder that it's Mother's Day." For Walker in St. Louis, it was actually the day before Mother's Day. But for Mom, who was 15 hours ahead in Australia, it was the holiday. Walker and wife Taylor, who's also from Australia, FaceTimed their moms separately and wished them a great day, at least whatever remained of it. The Walkers are like many NHL families, and that real FaceTime is limited during the long hockey season. But a few days after exchanging phone calls at odd hours, they will be embracing this week when Nathan, Taylor, and their children, daughter Winta, who's 6, and son Banks, who's 3, make their annual trip home to Australia. The four will be embarking on a door-to-door trip that, with a layover, can range from 26 to 29 hours. There's a 2-hour flight from St. Louis to Dallas, followed by a 17-hour flight to Sydney, and then a 30-minute drive to the suburb of Cronulla. This year's stay is scheduled to last 2 months. It's a lot of preparation, Walker says. The Athletic visited the family at its home in St. Louis as it prepared to depart to see what goes into it. Nathan, 32, and Taylor, 31, met in Australia when both were about 14. They went to different schools, but he played rugby with her friends. "I knew every single person except one, and that was him," Taylor says. Walker played hockey, too, which took him to the Czech Republic in his teens. Taylor didn't know anything about the sport, but when he'd returned to Australia after each season, they'd hang out, and eventually they became a couple. In 2012, Walker moved to the U.S. to play in junior hockey. 2 years later, he was drafted by the Washington Capitals. While he was toiling in the minors, Taylor would visit for 3 months, go home for 2 weeks, and then return for 3 more months. They married in 2018, ending her back-and-forth trips.
In 2019, Walker signed a free agent contract with the Blues and was assigned to their AHL.

0: affiliate in San Antonio. Winton was born in Texas in 2020, and as Walker was making his way onto the Blues roster, Banks was born in Australia in 2022. 7 seasons and 4 contracts after his first visit with the Blues, the Walkers have been together in the U.S. for 12 years. "This is like a home now," Taylor says. "A lot of people ask us questions about Australia. It can be as simple as, what's the weather like at home? What's it like at Christmas time? We've been in America for so long, we look at each other like, we're not sure." When the Blues season ends, as it did in April, the Walkers are suddenly free from the daily grind. They could leave for Australia right away, but with Winton in school, they want her to finish the year. Plus, after months of Dad running out the door for games and practices, they relish having him home. "We take about a week or two off from all the hecticness of the season and come down to earth a bit," Walker says. "Dad now has time to brush Banks's hair." "He tries," Taylor says. "I don't say anything, but I just come in and rework it." He does drop-offs and pickups at school. They're very aware of, okay, hockey is not on. "Can Dad take us?" Taylor says. "There's bike riding in the street and hockey in the garage, too. It's the best," Taylor says. "In season, it doesn't really matter if it's a Monday or Sunday. We have no concept of what day it is." The Walkers could relax in the days leading up to their trip to Australia because they now own their home in St. Louis. In the past, they've rented a house during the season and had to pack it up in a pod because they'd be returning to a new residence. "We had to put the beds in the front of the pod because when you got back, that was the first thing you got out so the kids could go to sleep," Walker says. "Keep in mind, they'd be carrying those beds into an empty house during the August heat while jet-lagged." "Now we can come back to a bed," Taylor says. "That means a lot less packing this year, allowing Mother's Day to be more laid back, with the kids giving Mom her cards and crafting, while Mom put together booklets to occupy the kids on the upcoming flight." This will be Winter's 6th trip across the Pacific and Banks's 4th. "Ask if it's a long flight," Winter replies. "Too long. I always have to plug my ears because it's so loud. It hurts my ears, so I put a ring pop in my mouth." "No, you're not getting a ring pop," Dad quickly responds. "I know you're going to keep trying, but you're not getting a ring pop." "Nothing with sugar," Mom confirms, "because we are confined to a very small space." The Walkers do a big grocery shop for food and snacks to take on the plane. They carry a duffel bag that includes a thermos of chicken and sausage, sandwiches and crackers. Winton and Banks eat before falling asleep on the flight that leaves Dallas around 9 p.m. When they wake up the next morning, there's still 7 or 8 hours left on the plane. "That's the hardest time to kill," Walker says. "They do good, but it's a grind no matter how the kids do. You feel it on your body." Walker and his wife take turns doing laps in the aisle. "You can feel yourself getting swollen," Taylor says. "Halfway through the flight, we'll look at each other like, look at my ankles. But after landing in Sydney and beginning the drive to Cronulla, it's all worth it as their hearts are about to swell up. Family is number one," Walker says. They have been staying with Taylor's parents, Graham and Wendy, for about 6 years. They used to own a house in Australia and rent it during the season, but decided it wasn't fair to ask the renters to move out when they returned. They'll also spend a lot of time with Walker's parents, Wayne and Sari. "We FaceTime with them every day, but actually spending time with your grandparents, that's super important," Taylor says. The trip coincides with Banks' birthday. He'll turn 4 this week, but because the Walkers never know when the Blues season will end, they must wait to set the date for the party in Australia. This year, it'll be about 2 weeks after their arrival. What began as a small gathering of 20 people has grown to about 60, with barbecue and a castle jump house. It starts at 11 a.m. and goes all day, turning into a parade of family, friends, and former teammates, some who drive more than 1.5 hours. The Walkers will catch up with many who are dear to them, including Taylor's best friend, who is pregnant. "Those are milestones that you want to be part of," Taylor says. Walker's happy Taylor will be there for that. "She usually misses everything from her friend's standpoint," he says. Another must-do is a trip to the beach to collect seashells. There's a breakfast spot 3 minutes from Taylor's parents' house where they'll eat in front of an incredible backdrop. "If the swells are big, you can hear the waves coming down," Walker says. In Australia, the coolest months are June, July, and August. But even so, it's in the 60s and 70s. The family will go out for many dinners, and that's a lot different for Walker in Australia than in the U.S. Nathan will do an appearance in St. Louis, and if his parents or my parents are in town, they're like, are there these people all here to see him? Taylor says. Even when Taylor nods yes, my parents are like, that's not true, Walker says, laughing. In Australia, he mostly goes unnoticed in public. If I walk into an ice rink, it's a little different, Walker says, but otherwise, just walking down the street, it doesn't happen. Walker will be spending a lot of time at the rink, which also takes planning. He will skate with the Sydney Ice Dogs of the Australian Ice Hockey League. He'll get his own ice time, too, but he's limited to using just one-third of the rink. There will be an Adam-level goalies in the neutral zone and peewee skaters on the other end. Those youngsters are the ones who recognize Walker, who is the only Australian to ever play in the NHL. The kids are banging their sticks saying, go Nathan, Walker says. After I practice, it's a good 30 minutes to get back to the locker room, just seeing the kids and parents and signing photos. Last year, the rink was being renovated, so Walker was forced to make other accommodations. He'd drive 2 hours to the Central Coast, where he'd practice for an hour, then drive back. He's also flown 1.5 hours to Melbourne, where he stayed and practiced for 3 nights before flying back. The routine is definitely different back home, Walker says. It's all how much do you want to push yourself. If he had 2 or 3 other guys, it would make it easier. When he does his workout, Banks and I come with him, so he basically has 2, Winter says, smiling. By July, Walker is ready to return to St. Louis and ramp up for training camp. You're sad that you're leaving your family, but we know that the next chapter is about to hit, Walker says. We're about to go back to America and start another year. Last September, Walker signed a 2-year, $1.775 million contract extension with the Blues. That's what made it possible for the family to buy the house in St. Louis and avoid renting again and the hassle of unloading a pod when they return. But if they had to, they would. We're very fortunate that we get a little of both, Taylor says. We get to do this amazing hockey life. We also get to bring the kids home and say, this is where we grew up. We used to go home for 3 months, and now it's 8 weeks, so it's getting shorter and shorter. You've got to do what you've got to do, but I feel like we're making it home, so that's good. And there are several other pictures accompanying this story. One family photo here in their home in St. Louis. It's a picture of Nathan on the left in a white T-shirt, dark pants. His son, Banks, sitting on his left knee, left lap, smiling as he looks at the camera. And then you've got the daughter, Winta, smiling. She's missing the front tooth. And then Nathan's wife, Taylor, in a light gray sweatshirt, got her sunglasses propped on top of her head with a big smile. So they are in their home here in St. Louis before they get ready to leave for Australia. And then there's a couple other pictures here. Three Mother's Day cards that were made by the kids. The first one says, Happy Mother's Day, Mom. I love you, Mom, because you are the best mom. I like your most hugs. And then the second one says, Happy Mother's Day, Mom. And then there's a stick figure family of mom, dad, Banks, and Winta, with a heart that's on one side of the open piece of paper there. It's folded in half, and then a big heart on the left side. And this is from Banksy. I guess that's what she calls herself, Banksy. Mom and Banksy. You have a little purple circle, one on Mom's left foot and one on Bank's right arm or right hand. Not sure what that represents. And then there's a picture of the two kids at the kitchen table making some crafts on Mother's Day. And in addition to the cards, they're smiling as they look at the camera. And then picture of Nathan and his dad, who flew to join the Blues for a dad's trip, his first ever NHL dad's trip with the Blues. And it says his dad, Wayne, traveled more than 9,200 miles for his first ever NHL dad's trip with the Blues. The trip took him from Sydney, Australia to Los Angeles to Phoenix before finally landing in St. Louis and took about 36 hours. This was in February of this year. And then a picture of Louie, the Blues mascot, Nathan Walker, and they're at a special Blues hockey practice to team up with the NHL Players Association Goals and Dreams program to provide new skates and hockey equipment. Nathan is on the right in the picture as we look at it. Louis is on the left with a thumbs up from his right paw. And then one of the kids in the middle. And this was in late March of this year. And that's all of the pictures. So this coming week, Nathan will be flying back home to Australia and then be back with the Blues this fall as he has one more year left on his contract. Sorry for the little gap there. Another hockey story. NHL free agent targets. One player each team should sign this offseason. This is compiled by the Athletic NHL staff. So, again, free agency doesn't start until July 1st. But for the Blues, and this is per Jeremy Rutherford, who covers the Blues for the Athletic, the Blues target for free agency is... no one. Says the Blues are in the midst of a retool that is setting up nicely with the number of high draft picks who are coming in and performing. Jimmy Snuggerud, Dalibor Dvorsky, Otto Stenberg, and Theo Lindstein are in the fold, and Justin Carboneau and Adam Iracek are on their way. The club doesn't need to spend now on free agents who don't fit. If anything, it needs to replace a couple of core players via trade, not through a poor free agency class. And another hockey story by Jeremy Rutherford. Projecting the Blues lineup for 2026-27. Go young or roll it back. NHL free agency is 7 weeks away, and the start of the 26-27 regular season is 5 months away. But that will never stop the Athletic from conducting an early projection of what the St. Louis Blues opening night lineup could look like. The assignment is more difficult this offseason because, one, the Blues are transitioning from general manager Doug Armstrong to incoming GM Alexander Steen, and two, there are so many young players who have a legitimate chance of making the team out of training camp. Going outside the organization for help is an option, but if you've seen the Athletic's early free agent board, the players aren't all that attractive. I'll keep potential trades in mind, but I continue to believe that the Blues may have a tough time making deals if they're not getting the value they want on certain players. So, keeping an ear open to Armstrong and Blues coach Jim Montgomery at their exit interviews in April, let's see who fits where and where there could be some holes. Forwards, if there's a reason that Dylan Holloway, Robert Thomas, and Jimmy Snuggerud shouldn't start the season on the top line together, I'd love to hear it. Holloway recently signed a 5-year contract extension, and Snuggerud will be in the second year of his 3-year entry-level contract. So barring a trade of Thomas, which 97% of fans were against in our offseason survey, the line that was perhaps the best in the NHL down the stretch will stay intact. The question when it comes to that line next season is how prepared Snuggerud will be for a league that will know his name after a rookie season in which he had 21 goals in 70 games. What a great year he had, Armstrong said. What we have to tell him is next year is going to be hard for him. They call them sophomore jinxes for a reason, because it is real. Jimmy Snuggerud came into the league this year and people didn't know who he was. Now, when you look at the St. Louis Blues, you look at Jimmy Snuggerud as a goal scorer. You look at him as a shooter. So game one next year, his name will be circled on the board for whoever we play. How do we stop Jimmy Snuggerud? That's a massive challenge. After the top line, the Blues need a lot more from everyone. It's been well documented that it was a down season offensively for both Jordan Kyrou, 18 goals, and Pavel Buchnevich, 20. It would be easy to say trade one of them, or even both, but easier said than done. I believe that the Blues will try to move Kyrou, but it's hard to see teams giving them an established player, a prospect, and a draft pick, which is what they might want. Could Armstrong try to include Kyrou in a package to the San Jose Sharks for the number 2 overall pick? Yeah, but will Sharks GM Mike Greer be interested? Could the Blues and the Dallas Stars swap Kyrou and Jason Robertson? Perhaps, but Robertson is wrapping up a 4-year contract with a $7.75 million average annual value, and the AAV on his next deal could be as much as $12 million. There may be fans who want me to project a lineup without Kyrou. But unless there's a proposal that makes sense on several fronts, I'm listing him in the Blues opening night lineup. Assuming both Kyrou and Buchnevich return, they'll likely be back on the second line. And my guess is the player in the middle of them would be Dalibor Dvorsky. Some fans have said that the Blues need to upgrade at second line center, but the free agent market is bleak. There may be an option inside the organization in AHL Springfield's Dylan Dubé, who's played 325 NHL games and is currently centering the Thunderbirds' top line in the playoffs. He is a free agent at the end of the season and could be of interest elsewhere too, though. But with what Dvorsky showed last season, I'd pencil him in on the second line and put Pius Suter on the third line. It could be flipped, or Suter could be shifted to the wing if the Blues do have another third-line center. If Suter centers the third line, who flanks him? I'll go with Jake Neighbors on the left and either Otto Stenberg or Jonathan Berggren on the right. That's a tough call because Stenberg has an outstanding stick and plays reliable defense, while Berggren has more skill and creates offense. It's a toss-up, but I'll go with Stenberg because of his development, particularly in the offensive zone, and which should be a priority. At this point in the article, I can hear some of you screaming, what about Justin Carbonneau? Carbonneau had 60 goals in 77 games, including playoffs, with his junior team, and is now playing with AHL Springfield in the postseason. So, yes, there's a chance. But if Kyrou and Buchnevich remain on the roster, and the Blues want to give Stenberg or Berggren an opportunity, where does Carbonneau fit? This may not be a popular opinion, but I don't see anything wrong with him getting more seasoning in Springfield at the start of the season. On to the fourth line, where returners Alexei Torpchenko, Jack Finley, and Nathan Walker are all signed for the next two seasons. I could see that being the makeup of the line, but if Berggren earns a spot on the third line, Stenberg could end up on the fourth line. For now, I've got Berggren and Jonathan Drouin as the extras, but I don't know if Drouin will even be on the roster. He was acquired from the New York Islanders in the Braden Schenn trade and has one more season left on his contract, $4 million average annual value. I don't see a spot in the lineup for him, but I also don't know if the Blues will be able to unload him. I realize that this reeks of rolling it back with the same group of forwards, but you have to feel like Steen has something up his sleeve and there will be some significant change. At the very least, the new GM will have to bring in more toughness. On defense, there's no question whether Philip Broberg will be in the top pair, but it'll be interesting to see whether Montgomery puts Logan Mailloux back in that pair or he finished the season. Logan has taken tremendous steps, Montgomery said. I think he showed he can handle a lot of minutes and that he's better with a lot of minutes. He needs to continue to develop as a defenseman in this league. It's not easy. It's the hardest position outside of goaltender to be really good at a young age. He's got steps to continue to take, reading the rush, moving the puck as quickly as possible, simplifying the game. We saw him get firm and hard defensively, but there's still areas in those areas where he needs to continue to get better. I like Mailloux in the top pair because it also allows the Blues to have Colton Parayko in the second pair with Theo Lindstein, who was tremendous as a rookie. Granted, Lindstein only played 17 games, and being the lineup for a full schedule could be a much different experience for him. But Parayko couldn't be a better partner for Lindstein as he continues to break into the league. What if the Blues trade Parayko? I think if the club gets an offer similar to the one it received from the Buffalo Sabres, management would go back to the veteran defenseman and ask him again to waive his no-trade clause. But seeing what Parayko meant to Lindstein, the Blues have to weigh the pros and cons of any deal. And then there's the third pair with Cam Fowler, Tyler Tucker, and Matthew Kessel back from last season. Some fans may want the Blues to find a trade for Fowler, but at 34 years old and starting a three-year, $18.3 million, $6.1 million AAV deal starting in 2026-27, that seems unlikely. However, having Fowler may have some upside because the Blues could be bringing in 2024 first-round draft pick Adam Jiříček, and the 19-year-old would benefit from playing alongside a veteran. After an outstanding season in junior hockey, Jiříček is with the Thunderbirds in the playoffs and, like Carbonneau, will have a chance to make the Blues roster. If Jiříček isn't ready, Tucker will likely be in the lineup, and Kessel may be back as a depth defenseman. Like the forward group, this group also lacks toughness. But with all the youngsters coming aboard, some steadiness for them may be a bigger priority. And then finally, goalies, there's not much to dissect. After going 24-13-5 with a .910 save percentage and six shutouts, Joel Hofer will be the starter or 1A next season. Hoff made incredible steps, Montgomery said. What he went through in October, 5.81 goals against average, 793 save percentage, and do what he did shows you the mindset of an elite goaltender, someone that can put the team on his back. He has that take-charge presence in the crease. He's learned that from Jordan Binnington, and it's awesome to see. There's a possibility the Blues and Binnington, who has one season left on his contract, could decide to work out a trade. But with Armstrong emphasizing the need for a good tandem during the grind of a season that will be an 84-game schedule in 26-27, seeing Binnington back with the club appears more likely. Let's do another hockey story here. Corey Pronman's mock draft for the NHL here. All 32 first-round picks, as he projects. Of course, this draft is coming up here in about 6 weeks. So it's his first projection, so draft number 1.0. And he's got, start out with the first couple picks, he's got Gavin McKenna going number one to the Maple Leafs. Chase Reed, a defenseman, going to San Jose. Caleb Malhotra, a center, going to Vancouver. And then number four with Ivar Stenberg. Of course, he is Otto Stenberg's brother. Carson Carroll's going to the Rangers at number five. And then the Blues, who pick number 11. He's got Oscar Hemming, a left winger from Boston College, at that pick. Says the Blues are transitioning between GMs this summer, so it's hard to predict their tendencies here. But Hemming is very well thought of in the league. Hemming is highly physical with size, while also having a good amount of talent that makes him a potential hard-nosed top six winger. And then the Blues also have the number 15 pick, thanks to Detroit. And the projection here is Oliver Savanto, a center from Tapara. With their second pick, the Blues bolster their center depth. Savanto's direct, highly competitive net front style to go along with legit offense is a highly desirable player type, even if his feet are a bit heavy. And then the Blues' other first-round pick, which we don't know for sure what it's going to be because it's depends on what the Colorado Avalanche do in the playoffs. But if they stay where they're at, the Blues would pick 31st. And he has them picking Marcus Nordmark, a left winger. Armed with their third pick of the first round, the Blues can afford to swing on Nordmark's immense raw talent. At 6'2", he skates very well, possesses highly gifted hands, and can break open a shift with his flashy offensive abilities. He comes with notable risk due to an inconsistent effort level and some bad habits, but his pure tools are those of a top six NHL winger. So on that note, I conclude this week's edition of The Athletic St. Louis Style. Again, my name is Don Pavlicek, and thank you very much for listening.
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0: Hello and welcome to this week's edition of The Athletic Central Illinois Style. My name is Don Pavlicek, and thank you very much for joining me today. Let's begin with some baseball, and we're going to start with the Chicago White Sox this week. I can play in this league. Munetaka Murakami came to the White Sox to prove doubters wrong. The story is by Sam Bloom. Much of Munetaka Murakami's big league free agency was shrouded in secrecy. Shingo Takutsu, Murakami's longtime coach, manager, and confidant since childhood, knew exactly as much as everyone else, pretty much nothing. He knew the slugger who'd broken Japan's single-season home run record was determined to play in the United States and was set to be paid handsomely for that privilege. Beyond that, where he'd go and how much he'd make was one of the offseason's most fascinating mysteries. Then Takatsu, who had been there every step of Murakami's youth and professional career, got a call that at least provided him with a hint. He reached out to me and asked me about the city of Chicago, said Takatsu, who pitched a season and a half with the White Sox in the early 2000s. I honestly thought it might be the Cubs. After all, Murakami was supposed to be the kind of player the Cubs would want. They're a big market club, boasting a payroll of $232 million for a slew of proven stars. They had former Nippon professional baseball star Seiya Suzuki, the history and tradition, and the money to make it happen. The White Sox, whose $85 million payroll makes them one of baseball's cheapest teams, have never paid a free agent more than $75 million. Simple logic would suggest they wouldn't be the club Murakami was asking about. But what Takatsu didn't realize, and many others wouldn't know until Murakami inked his paltry two-year, $34 million contract with those White Sox, was that the market for him had been nearly non-existent. Many teams seemingly never even had his name on their board. Their models didn't think his power-hitting prowess would translate. He'd be a three true outcomes dud, with poor defense to boot. As a hitter, evaluators believed he'd be closer to a late-career Joey Gallo than a still-resurgent Kyle Schwarber. In his first 40 games, Murakami has 15 home runs, one off the big league lead. He's posted a 920 OPS. And while his 34.9 strikeout rate is one of the highest in baseball, so too is his 17.2% walk rate. He's essentially the best version of a player with this offensive profile. Obviously, there are a lot of critics that say critical comments that are really something I ignore, Murakami told The Athletic through his interpreter. Because some people who do make critical comments or have something to say against me would be somebody who's not really playing ball. I know who I am and what kind of challenges I do face every single day. It's just about proving to the doubters how much I can play in this league. When asked if, amid the lowball offers, he ever considered a return to Japan, Murakami was forceful in his response. No, he said flatly. Going back was never an option. From the start of his tenure as White Sox International Scouting Director in 2024, David Keller had designated Murakami as a player of interest. But having an interest, Keller knew, was only the first and most basic step. We thought that the cost to acquire was going to be significant, Keller said. We, realistically speaking, thought it was a long shot for us to be involved. I think it's safe to say, he added, even though we had earmarked interest, even though he was somebody that we talked about from the very beginning, I think everyone was a little surprised that the market had fallen. Keller had already bought his 11-year-old son a Murakami jersey while on a scouting trip in Japan. Late one Friday night in December, as he was putting his child to bed, Keller received a text informing him that he needed to get on a Zoom call. His son, sensing the hour, the day, and the overall strangeness of a work call at that hour, knew something was up. After some prodding, Keller confessed that it was a call with Murakami. He was like, "Daddy, get it done." Keller recalled of a deal that was finalized the following morning. "I had an overjoyed 11-year-old on my hands." Murakami was one of the most decorated power hitters in Japan's history, blasting 265 homers over 8 seasons. He was a 4-time All-Star, 2-time MVP, Rookie of the Year winner, and a Triple Crown earner. He was also a critical part of the nation's World Baseball Classic Championship in 2023, all before the age of 25. The Athletic's Tim Britton projected he'd earn $158.5 million over 8 years. Fangraphs projected him to garner a 7-year deal worth $145 million. Nearly everyone believed his market would be fruitful and competitive. There were two primary concerns, however, that shredded Murakami's market: an inability to make contact on high-velocity pitches and defense. The fear of putrid end-zone contact rates, combined with no viable position, meant offering him a large contract was a scary proposition. The Mets, who were in the market for a first baseman, instead signed Jorge Polanco, the oft-injured middle infielder, entering his age 33 season. He earned $6 million more than Murakami over the same 2-year span. The Orioles signed Pete Alonso for $155 million. He is an OPS more than 100 points lower than Murakami. The Mariners signed Josh Naylor for $92.5 million. His OPS is 200 points lower. Even as teams have become more and more desperate for the financial boon that accompanies in employing a Japanese star, many were convinced he'd never be worth the money. "I don't think his offense is going to be able to make up for his defensive issues," one National League scout said during Murakami's free agency, on the condition of anonymity in order to speak freely. "I think he's going to run into some power. It's just a really tough puzzle piece to put into your major league team." Part of the issue, the scout noted at the time, was that other prominent Japanese hitters haven't seen success translate equally at the MLB level. Masataka Yoshida, a 327 hitter with a 539 slugging percentage in NPB, hits just 283 with minimal power with the Red Sox. Seiya Suzuki has been a very good big league hitter, but isn't the superstar he was in Japan. There remains some notable red flags in Murakami's game. That end zone contact rate is just 65.3%, significantly lower than the 82.6% big league average. He whiffs nearly 44% of the time, while the average is 25%. And if he does chase, there's almost no chance it's hitting wood. Murakami swings and misses more than anyone in baseball, and that may well catch up to him. But ultimately, playing in the big leagues hasn't required major changes or adjustments. He's simply proven that, at least so far, his game translates. Mune is very comfortable in his own skin, said White Sox general manager Chris Getz. And I did notice that right away. He's very likable. He has a sense of humor. He's got humility. And this inner belief that he's got ability and also is determined to prove to whomever that he can play at this level. Earlier this year, every spring training morning looked the same for Murakami. He'd report to the infield, ready for drills at first base. Murakami and his two instructors, infield coach Justin Jerschelli and front office executive Phil Nevin, were determined to at least make him a passable defender at first base. And that's exactly what he is. With zero outs above average, he's literally the definition of average. What makes him one of the game's most valuable players at the position, he knows, has nothing to do with his glove. We would finish every day and he would do all our drills, Nevin said. We'd give a high five and I'd say, Mune, what makes a great first baseman? And he would just say 40 homers. In Japan, if you go to a high school, middle school, or youth baseball practice, you will almost always see children practicing defense. Most of the time, maybe more than 70% of the time, they play defense only, said Nabi Ito, an advisor to the commissioner of the NPB and a prominent Japanese baseball historian. Playing catch, hitting fungo, catching long balls and throwing, that is normal playing baseball here in this country. I'm kind of amazed or surprised by the recent performance of Murakami. I hope the kids currently playing in Japan find out that, oh, we should practice more hitting. In Japan, Murakami has always been a star, but the pride associated with doing it at the big league level is making him something of a national sensation. Fans of his longtime team, the Yakult Swallows, have found kinship with White Sox fans through social media on apps like X that offer automated translation. Much like Chicago, which posted the worst record ever in 2024 and 102 more losses in 2025, the Swallows have been a last-place team the previous three seasons. Murakami being able to do this on a world stage is really elevating the feeling of Yakult fans, Takatsu said. I think they're very appreciative and happy with the results that he's bringing right now. It's going to lead the younger generation and the next wave of players to be like Mune. When asked if he'd be open to signing an extension with the White Sox, who are expected to transition to new ownership in the coming years, Murakami said, if they do offer something and feel that they would want me still, I would love to have that talk. However unexpected it may be, it's the White Sox that are bearing the fruit of Murakami's presence. Thanks in part to him, they're no longer the laughingstock of the sport. Perhaps he's even expedited their rebuilding timeline. For Murakami, however, this isn't solely about the White Sox. His success transcends the uniform he wears. It's simply the beneficiary of his talents and the recipient of his home nation's support. For Murakami, this isn't about the financial security of his next contract or expediting the team's rebuild. It's about making sure the next player like him isn't shrouded in the same cloud of doubt. When I came to the majors, my goal was to change the perspective of NPB baseball players in Japan, Murakami said, and I raised that level so it could lead to a better future for NPB. That's what I hoped I would do. If it has any effect toward NPB and Japan, then I'm really happy. And also contributing to the story is Dennis Lynn of The Athletic. Let's continue with some baseball and the Chicago Cubs, the Northsiders. Cubs notes, Jameson Taillon's home run struggles, Jacob Webb stepping up, and more. Stories by Sahadev Sharma. On paper, it didn't look like a great matchup for Jameson Taillon. The veteran righty entered play Saturday, having allowed the second most home runs in baseball, 11. The Chicago White Sox had hit them fourth most, 59. Then, Saturday night, the on-paper concerns translated to the field. By the end of the night, Tyone had taken the league lead in home runs given up, allowing five long balls, four to lefties, to a White Sox offense that thrives on power. He threw some badly missed location pitches, Chicago Cubs manager Craig Counsell said, after his team fell 8-3 to the White Sox, with all eight runs scoring on homers, and they put him in the seats. Tyone had been pitching solidly of late, giving the team a 3.41 ERA in his last five starts, while eating innings for a team that could desperately use that. But Saturday was not his night. Tyone, a flyball pitcher by nature, knows home runs will come. These types of outings, however, lead him to reevaluate what he's doing. Right now, it feels like every mistake I am making, I feel like I need to be perfect, Tyone said. So I need to do a better job of giving myself a little more leeway. Every mistake seems to be a homer. That's the game telling me to make an adjustment. I know it's part of my game, unfortunately, but it shouldn't be to this extent. Tyone said he needs to take more shots with four-seamers up and in and cutters off the plate and on their hands so that hitters aren't able to sit on pitches he's throwing away. Tyone was forced to wear it as Counsell tried his best to avoid going to a bullpen that's short on long men after Ben Brown moved to the rotation and Javier Assad worked Friday night. But after a leadoff homer in the sixth, Counsell could push Tyone no further and went to his relievers. That group, despite a plethora of injuries, has been rather resilient. Ethan Roberts, who recently returned from a stint on the injured list, has a chance to earn some trust from Counsell. Roberts tossed two shutout frames Saturday and has yet to give up a run in 7 2/3 innings. Someone who has stepped up while other high leverage relievers have gone on the shelf is Jacob Webb. Webb, a veteran signed for $1.5 million over the winter, started slowly for the Cubs. In his first four outings, Webb gave up five runs, three earned. But more concerning was that he walked four batters and looked to be laboring to get every out he recorded. But since then, Webb has had a 2.45 ERA in 14 2/3 innings with a 27.4% strikeout rate and a 6.5% walk rate. At the beginning of the season, I was still finding my pitches, Webb said, fine-tuning everything. I was also probably pressing a little out of the gate, trying to perform. But I'm just going out there trying to be consistent and trying to get outs. Webb's changeup has been getting the most whiffs of his career at 49.3%. It's just execution of my pitches, Webb said. The changeup has always been my pitch, but I'm throwing a fastball in the correct areas now, which is helping the changeup get the swings and misses. He also dumped his sweeper in April in favor of his curveball. He's not throwing it that often, 9% of the time in May, but it's been effective. While Counsell continues to wait for his bullpen to get healthy, Caleb Thielbar threw an inning of relief in the minors and is expected to be back with the Big League club soon. He continues to preach that these injuries are an opportunity. Others are forced into situations they may not have been expected to fill before the season and either sink or swim. After a rocky start, Webb has proved to be a nice find. It's hard to complain about a Cubs offense that has been among the best in baseball this season, but eight games into a nine-game trip, a big reason the Cubs have only three wins is that the bats have gone silent for stretches, primarily with runners in scoring position. Counsell will tell you these things happen, that the Cubs are an overall strong offense and will likely get back on track in these moments, and he's right. The Cubs don't have a high strikeout roster and generally should come through. But on this trip, they've hit 194 with runners in scoring position. 11 of the 14 hits they have in those situations during this stretch came in two games, both wins. Outside of just the situational moments, two players who have been mired in deep slumps in May are Moises Ballesteros and Dansby Swanson, both of whom got Saturday off. Swanson has a 5 WRC plus this month, and Ballesteros is at a rough minus 24 WRC plus. Two of the five home runs Tyone allowed came off the bat of Japanese slugger Munetaka Murakami. Of course, we just read a story about him. That puts the lefty at 17 homers on the season, the second most in baseball. For a player who struggled to find a market in the offseason and had to settle for a short-term prove-it deal with the White Sox, he's certainly making a lot of teams look foolish for not investing in his talents. I can't really understand why 29 other teams weren't interested, Tyone said. Some groupthink where people just decided they're out on him. The whole league decided they're out. It's crazy to me. He can hit. He can put the ball in the seats. He's young. He's got a ton of juice. He's got a presence up there. He controls the strike zone. He does a lot of things well. It's crazy to me that more teams weren't interested. Seems like he's got a great fit here. Let's switch to some hockey now. Five questions Blackhawks need to consider heading into the 2026 NHL draft. Stories by Scott Powers and Corey Pronman. Chicago Blackhawks general manager Kyle Davidson will assemble his hockey operations department this week to discuss the 2026 NHL draft. Davidson has had many talks with his draft people, especially Director of Amateur Scouting Mike Donahue, throughout the season, but they now know exactly where they're slotted to draft after coming out of the lottery with a number four pick. The Blackhawks feel as if they're going to get a quality player there, but this draft isn't as simple as their last three. They knew they were taking Connor Bedard at number one in 2023. They were torn between Artem Levchinov and Ivan Demidov at number two in 2024, but that was only deciding between two players. Last year, they drafted Anton Frandell, who they had assumed would be there for them at number three. The Blackhawks will be talking about all of their 2026 draft picks this week, but a lot of their focus will undoubtedly be on that first one. Here are five questions they probably need to discuss at length. What does their best player available board look like now? The Blackhawks are high on the best forwards available. Like everyone, they see the high-end offensive potential of Gavin McKenna's vision and skill. He and Bedard could be something special together. Right along with McKenna is Ivar Stenberg. He skates and competes like a lot of players Davidson has taken, but also has more offense than a lot of the Chicago prospects. Either player could probably be at the top of their board and likely fits into a wing spot as soon as next season. After McKenna and Stenberg, Caleb Malhotra has probably played himself into the third spot on the Blackhawks board. They've had eyes on him all season, with two prospects already on Brantford's team, and love his size, intelligence, and versatility. His offense soared the last few months, too. He has the potential of playing wing or pushing someone else out at center. There's also a chance the Blackhawks eventually have Malhotra second on their board. A year ago, they kept moving Frandell up their board and would have considered drafting him over Michael Misa if they had to make that choice. After the three forwards, the Blackhawks like a lot of the defensemen that everyone else likes. Carson Carroll's, Chase Reed, and Keaton Verhoef are likely the fourth, fifth, and sixth players on their board in some order. They'll probably be watching how defenseman Albert Smits looks playing against pros at the upcoming World Championship, too. He could enter the conversation. They'd probably lean toward Carroll's initially because he's a left-handed shot. With the Blackhawks strongly believing in what Levchinov and Sam Renzel, both righties, can become as top four defensemen, they could look to upgrade their left side. What will the teams do ahead of them? The Blackhawks have three teams ahead of them in the draft, which is June 26th and 27th. And number one, the Toronto Maple Leafs are expected to take McKenna. It's not definite, but that is the thought among most experts. The draft can go a lot of ways from there. At number two, the San Jose Sharks could use an elite defenseman, at least on paper. Reed could be a power play quarterback defenseman for them. Again, that pick makes sense, but it wouldn't be shocking if the Sharks took one of the best available forwards either. Stenberg would bolster what the Sharks already have in their forward pipeline. If the Sharks take a Reed or another defenseman, that likely leaves Stenberg or Malhotra for the Vancouver Canucks. The Canucks could use a player with number one center potential, and Malhotra fits that need best, even if not every scout is convinced he can be a true 1C in the NHL. If Malhotra is gone, the Canucks would likely consider Stenberg. Who could be left from their board at number four? There's little clarity. McKenna is probably gone by then. As the draft's top center, Malhotra may be gone too. There's a chance Stenberg is there at number four, but that can't be banked on. All three forwards could go first, second, and third. The Blackhawks have to be prepared for that. The best player available on their board might just be a defenseman. Are they really okay with drafting a defenseman? Davidson has stated that he's fine with taking a forward or defenseman number four. That may be true. He may just have to live with however the draft plays out and select the next best available player on his board. especially given that Lefshinov and Kevin Korchinski, a number 7 pick in 2022, aren't absolutes and have had bumpy development paths so far. But if the Blackhawks draft board has three forwards at the top, and they love those players much more than any other defenseman, Davidson might have to see if there's a way to ensure he can draft one of them. He was aggressive in pursuing a second top four draft pick in 2024 and nearly convinced the Columbus Blue Jackets to trade their pick. The Blackhawks liked Lefshinov and Demidov enough to attempt that. Does Davidson view the forwards at the top of this draft similarly? What it would take to move up in the draft? For one, Davidson was right in saying these types of trades rarely happen. The closest thing to what the Blackhawks would be looking to do is a 2008 trade where the New York Islanders acquired the number 5 pick from the Leafs for the number 7 overall pick, a third-round pick, and a second-rounder the following year. The Leafs likely aren't trading number 1. If the Sharks are thinking they'd prefer one of the defensemen, they could take the risk of falling 2 spots, especially if the return is good. That trade could probably be made before the draft. The Canucks might only consider a trade after they've seen what the Leafs and Sharks do. The Blackhawks would obviously have to give up their top pick in any trade scenario. They can add to that package with a combination of their 3 2026 second-rounders and their 3 2027 first-round picks. Based on Puckpedia's draft pick value calculator, the Sharks' number 2 pick would be worth about as much as the Blackhawks' number 4, a 2027 first-round pick between 17 and 32, which would probably be the Edmonton Oilers pick, and the Blackhawks' 2026 third-round pick. Again, a trade might not be realistic, but it might be worth the Blackhawks' time to explore. And another Blackhawks story. Blackhawks' Stanley Cup contender checklist. Chicago needs young defense to take the leap. Stories by Dom Lucicision and Scott Powers. Rebuilds take time, a lot of time. Chicago Blackhawks found themselves in the league's bottom three for the fourth straight season, allowing them to add a high-end blue-chip piece with this year's fourth pick to a growing core of Connor Bedard, Artem Lefshinov, and Anton Frandell. There may come a day when those four pieces make up the scariest core in the league, but that day is not today. And after last season, it doesn't feel that close to tomorrow either. It's clear there's still a lot of work to do with a lot of holes left to fill. Here's where the Blackhawks stand going into the 2026-27 season. All projected values are age-adjusted based on each player's profile of comparable peers. Let's see if I can interpret this here. The elite core franchise forward is a need. A star forward, they have Connor Bedard. For franchise defensemen, they need. And a shutdown forward, they need. Star goalie, Spencer Knight. So they got the star forward and star goalie. Support core, a scoring forward, Anton Frandell, which they have. They need a scoring defenseman and a shutdown defenseman. And a support forward, they have in Tyler Bertuzzi. A depth core, an offensive forward, they have in Frank Nazar. But they have a need for a defensive defenseman, a depth forward, and a defensive forward. What the Blackhawks have? The good news is the forward group is starting to come together. Connor Bedard's offensive game is on the right track after scoring 30 goals and 75 points in 69 games, a 36-goal and 89-point pace. It would not be a shock to see those numbers expand further, given the help that's growing around him and the level he flashed before getting injured in December. Prior to that, Bedard was scoring in an electric 50-goal and 116-point pace. Bedard is already an offensive star at 20, with a lot of time to grow out the rest of his game. The emerging presence of Anton Frandell and Frank Nazar should help with that next season. While we only have a tiny sample of 12 games to go off with Frandell, scoring 2.61 points per 60 at 5-on-5 makes for an incredible audition. There are a lot of red flags pointing to unsustainability, like a 35% XG, 16.1% on-ice shooting percentage. And expectations should be tempered because of that. But that immediate execution at such a young age gives him genuine top six upside in the short term. That puts less pressure on Nazar, who no longer needs to be Bedard's sidekick and can thrive as support. From March onward, he scored 17 points in 23 games. The same goes for Tyler Bertuzzi, who turned things around nicely in his second season with Chicago. While he likely won't be around for this team's peak, He adds a needed element to the team's current forward core. Between the pipes, Chicago looks set for the next decade with Spencer Knight. Once billed as one of the league's best future goalies, Knight looked the part in his first full season with Chicago, saving 14.2 goals above expected. That ranked 11th in the league, and he projects to be a top 10 goalie next season. What the Blackhawks need, the Blackhawks still need a lot. The chart doesn't lie. But the difference between where they were 4 years ago and where they are now is that they actually have players who could fill those holes. Bedard is the obvious solution to become the franchise forward and was headed in that direction prior to his shoulder injury. If he doesn't continue to evolve into that, the Blackhawks may as well scrap their whole plan. The bigger unknown is who the Blackhawks' franchise defenseman will be. Lushanov has taken second in 2024 with hopes he'd become one, but it's still not clear whether he will after a huge learning curve for him during his first two pro seasons. That was also the case for Sam Renzel and Kevin Korchinski, two more first-round picks. Renzel shone when he broke into the league late in the 2024-25 season, but he couldn't maintain that consistency in his first full pro season. The Blackhawks still have high hopes for all three players, but they need time. How Blackhawks coach Jeff Blassel decides to assemble his lineup next season might provide some better answers to the rest of the holes. Blassel experimented with Frondell at center late this season with the thought he could be the Blackhawks' best two-way center. That could free up Bedard and Nazar more. The Blackhawks also liked rookie Oliver Moore at center, so that could have also have someone unexpected move to the wing. Nick Lardis finished the season on Bedard's wing and showed off some of the scoring touch that led him to scoring 70-plus goals in the OHL. The Blackhawks are hopeful forward prospect Roman Kantsarov, the first 21-year-old to lead the KHL in goals since Kirill Kaprizov, signs and immediately joins their top six next season. As Kantsarov and Lardis reveal what they can become in the NHL, that could have a minimal or major impact on the Blackhawks' trajectory. Adding another high-end forward to the roster pool in the 2026 draft certainly wouldn't hurt. If somehow winger Ivar Stenberg falls to them at fourth, that would probably be ideal. The Blackhawks are also really high on center Caleb Malhotra. GM Kyle Davidson has also mentioned the possibility of adding a proven forward through trade or free agency. It's probably still more unlikely than likely, but there is a chance. There's also a chance the Blackhawks devote their top draft pick this year to another defenseman. Internal youth development is likely where the Blackhawks are going to make their biggest stride. Outside of Bertuzzi, most of their other veterans are likely role players. Ryan Donato's production returned to an ordinary level after his 31-goal breakout season. Andrei Burakovsky went from being Bedard's most consistent line mate to a healthy scratch due to how far his game dropped off. Teuvo Teravainen endured his worst NHL season. Ilya Mikheyev, who could still be re-signed as a reliable penalty killer with some offense to his game. He'd be the only player whose value would qualify in the depth core as a defensive forward. So on that note, I conclude this week's edition of The Athletic, Central Illinois Style. Again, my name is Don Pavlicek. Thank you very much for listening today.
1: 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Good afternoon. It's 5 o'clock.
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3: All right, let's continue. Or begin, rather, our newspaper coverage for today, this Thursday, the 21st of May, 2026. 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And with today's Wall Street Journal reading, we say hello to Ken.
4: Hello and welcome. Target logs big sales gain, but stays wary. Target reported its strongest quarterly sales gain in years Wednesday, the first sign that new strategies to attract shoppers are starting to bear fruit. But company executives sounded a note of caution about the challenges still ahead. The retailer's comparable sales, those from stores and digital channels operating for at least 12 months, rose 5.6% in the 3 months ended May 2nd. That is the biggest quarterly increase since early 2022. The results are up against a big sales dip in the same quarter of last year, but Target also sees shoppers gravitating to some of its refreshed product assortment and customer service changes, executives said on a call with reporters. New products and store layouts in its baby, toy, and health departments led to big sales gains in those categories, Michael Finlake, Target's new chief executive, said. As we've made changes in categories, we've seen the guests respond well to those changes.

Consumers have proven to be resilient so far. Sentiment has been declining recently, and we're keeping a close eye on their spending behavior, Target Chief Financial Officer Jim Lee said on a conference call Wednesday. Shares of Target slid 3.9% to $122.33 in Wednesday's trading. Even with this early progress, we know our work is just beginning, Fidelike said on the call. Earlier this week, Target named a new leader of its supply chain and logistics operation, in part to accelerate its efforts, executives said. Previously, Target reported 13 consecutive quarters of weak or falling sales as some shoppers balked at messy shelves and a less exciting product assortment. Target has also found itself in the cultural crosshairs, sometimes in ways that ate into sales, on issues such as LGBTQ rights, diversity, equity, and inclusion goals, and this winter's federal immigration actions in its hometown of Minneapolis. When asked if some of its business impact of those cultural moments is subsiding, Fidelike said Target's current sales lift comes from all types of shoppers and regions. The growth is from more guests picking Target more often, and that's a positive sign, he said. Earlier this year, one group that had encouraged shoppers to boycott Target over changes to some corporate DEI policies said it had ended those efforts. On Wednesday, Target reported quarterly profits of $1.71 a share, beating analysts' estimates of $1.42, according to FactSet. Target said it now expects net sales to increase by 4% for the full year, up from an estimate of 2% increase set in March. It also said its likely earnings per share would hit the high end of a previously set range of $7.50 to $8.50 for the full year. Still, Target executives said the balance of the year contains uncertainty in the consumer and macroeconomic environment, and it remains cautious. We want to be careful not to get over our skis, said Fidelike. OpenAI closes in on IPO filing. Goldman, Morgan Stanley bankers aid in a draft prospectus expected within days. ChatGPT maker OpenAI has been working with bankers to prepare to file for an initial public offering in the coming days or weeks, according to people familiar with the matter. Bankers at firms including Goldman Sachs and Morgan Stanley have been helping the artificial intelligence giant on a draft IPO prospectus it plans to file confidentially with regulators soon, possibly as early as Friday, some of the people said. The goal is for OpenAI, led by Sam Altman, to be ready to go public as early as September, some of the people said. The plans remain fluid and could still change, they cautioned. The company cleared a major roadblock to its IPO earlier this week when it won a legal fight with its co-founder, Elon Musk, who is now an Altman foe. Musk, whose rocket maker SpaceX is expected to unveil IPO paperwork Wednesday ahead of a potential June offering, has said he plans to appeal the verdict. OpenAI will have to overcome a host of other challenges, namely concerns about whether the company will be able to generate enough revenue to support its giant data center spending commitments. OpenAI's lead in the AI race has recently come under threat from Claude maker Anthropic, which has grown faster than its rival in recent months thanks to the fast adoption of its software tools across the workforce. OpenAI is in the middle of a pivot to try to catch up. Altman has been eager to do an IPO, while the company's chief financial officer, Sarah Friar, has told company leaders it may need more time, the Wall Street Journal has reported. OpenAI was valued at $852 billion in a recent funding round. OpenAI recently missed multiple internal revenue and user targets after facing competition from rivals Google and Anthropic. The year could end up as the biggest year ever for IPOs in terms of total money raised, if all goes according to plan. In addition to SpaceX and OpenAI, Anthropic is also exploring what would be a massive public debut, while listing activity has also picked up for smaller companies.
The leaders of the three companies are all intertwined.

0: mind, and their rivalries and conflicts have come into full view ahead of the potential public listings. OpenAI was launched more than a decade ago as a nonprofit research lab seeking to build artificial intelligence solutions that would benefit humanity, an origin story that was recently rehashed in a landmark federal trial brought by Musk. In the years that followed, company leaders, who included Altman, Musk, a donor of tens of millions of dollars of crucial early funding, and Dario Amodi, now Anthropic CEO, moved to create a for-profit entity that would allow them to raise money. They recognized that vast computing firepower would be needed to build and maintain frontier AI models, and that potentially billions of dollars in fundraising would be necessary to move AI technology forward. In the trial, Musk alleged that OpenAI had stolen the charity by converting into a for-profit company. OpenAI said Musk supported the conversion and only fell out with Altman and others after it was clear he wouldn't be able to maintain full control. A jury sided with OpenAI on technical grounds, and the judge dismissed Musk's claims. Musk's rivalry with Altman has only grown in the past year, and he has repeatedly criticized the company, sued its leaders and partners, and has even recently struck a deal allowing Anthropic to use computing power at the data center Musk built in Tennessee. OpenAI has fought through a host of challenges, renegotiating its partnership with Microsoft, converting its structure to enable an IPO, and winning the legal fight with Musk ahead of its IPO. Investors have continued to question OpenAI's finances and those of its partners, as Altman has announced deals with partners across the tech landscape, some of which haven't materialized as originally planned. However, OpenAI has managed to land enough computing to enable growth and to continue in a contest with Anthropic and others for supremacy. NVIDIA's results skyrocket on rise of AI agents. Chip giant NVIDIA reported record sales and earnings Wednesday, driven by surging demand for data center computing and the astronomical rise of artificial intelligence agents. Sales for the April quarter reached $81.6 billion, up 85% from the year earlier period and beating the $78.9 billion that analysts polled by FactSet had forecast by 3.4%. Net income was $58.3 billion for the quarter, more than three times the year earlier results and 36.5% higher than the $42.9 billion analysts had predicted. Demand has gone parabolic, Chief Executive Jensen Huang said in a conference call with analysts. The reason is simple. The era of agentic AI is here. Overall, on Wednesday, major stock indexes rose, with the NASDAQ composite up 1.5%, the S&P 500 up 1.1%, and the Dow Jones Industrials up 1.3%. The yield on the 10-year Treasury note fell to 4.569%. Brent crude settled down 5.6% to $105.02 a barrel. NVIDIA's record-high sales were driven by growth in NVIDIA's data center segment, especially the sale of computing hardware, which includes the company's graphics processing units, or GPUs, as well as other chips. Sales of networking hardware tripled from a year ago to a record $14.8 billion. Why they put that sentence in twice is beyond me. The company also announced two shareholder-friendly changes, an $80 billion share buyback plan and an increase in the company's quarterly cash dividend from 1 penny a share to 25 cents. Chief Financial Officer Colette Kress said in a conference call that the company intends to return 50% of its free cash flow this year to shareholders. The results are the latest indication that the big tech companies are relying more heavily than ever on sales of hardware, especially silicon chips, to drive profits. Last month, Amazon.com CEO Andy Jassy said that his company's chips business continues to grow rapidly and is larger than what a lot of folks thought. Others are getting in on the chips party as well. This week, Google and private equity firm Blackstone announced a $5 billion partnership to launch a data center company that uses Google's custom TPU processors, the latest sign that the search giant is looking to compete directly with NVIDIA by selling its chips to outside customers. Last week, Cerebus Systems, a startup that makes oversized chips that are customized to run AI models quickly, saw shares soar after it raised $5.6 billion in 2026's largest IPO to date. The market's feverish enthusiasm for AI hardware is reflected in the high volume of deals as well. Excuse me. In 2025, there were 121 mergers and acquisitions involving semiconductor companies, the fastest pace of deal-making in the sector of any year on record, according to PitchBook data. The $64.2 billion total value of these transactions is the highest dollar value of deal-making of any year since 2020. So far this year, NVIDIA's stock is up nearly 20%. Making it the largest publicly listed company in the world with a market value of nearly $5.5 trillion. As the company has grown rapidly during the AI boom, investors have increasingly required it to beat expectations by wider margins to move NVIDIA's share price significantly higher. Right now, it's not whether the company will beat estimates. That's kind of taken for granted, said Will Rind, founder and CEO of Granite Shares, an investment firm with 14
1: together, but Musk holds 85% of that vote. Assuming other SpaceX executives and directors vote with Musk, they could add to his voting power. In the case of SpaceX, there are restrictions that would make it virtually impossible for most shareholders to sue the company. The first is a provision allowed under the state law of Texas, where SpaceX is legally based, that prevents lawsuits from shareholders collectively representing less than 3% of the stock issued. The second is an arbitration requirement that restricts investors from banding together to file class action suits. They're essentially closing off every possible avenue for shareholders to have any influence at all, said Ann Lipton, a law professor at the University of Colorado Boulder. In the filings, SpaceX made its case for keeping Musk happy. Mr. Musk has been and continues to be a driving force behind our growth, innovation, and operational success, the company wrote in its investor prospectus. When Tesla went public in 2010, it issued a single class of stock with one vote per share owned. That structure has led to colorful campaigns to sway institutional and retail shareholders alike during the company's annual meetings. Tesla also has faced lawsuits brought by shareholders, including one with just 9 shares who sued and won a case to cancel Musk's 2018 pay package. The chief executive pay package was reinstated on appeal late last year. The automaker later redomiciled in Texas and issued new rules that limited lawsuits to major shareholders. Last year, Musk made the case that he needed more voting control at the automaker to feel comfortable building out its artificial intelligence capabilities. Otherwise, he said he feared the takeover of the company by activist investors. I think my control over Tesla should be enough to ensure that it goes in a good direction, but not so much control that I can't be thrown out if I go crazy, he said on Tesla's July earnings call. He said that the company studied creating supervoting authority but found that only ways to increase his control was to issue him more stock. Then 6 months ago, he got what he asked for. Tesla shareholders approved a new pay package for Musk that would ultimately be worth more than $1 trillion. The package requires Tesla to hit certain targets, including sales of humanoid robots and substantial growth in its network of autonomous vehicles. Compensation packages outlined in the SpaceX prospectus show Musk has been granted $1.3 billion in Class B shares that will vest if he hits a series of transformative market cap goals, colonizes the planet of Mars, and builds data centers in space. SpaceX described the performance goals as improbable. Still, Musk can already vote those shares, which contribute to 85% control, and take loans out against him if the board approves. While he can't sell his supervoting shares, he can pass vested shares and their voting power to family members, including his children. If SpaceX went public today, Musk would have more voting power than any individual at the S&P tech company, according to data firm Equilar. Investors have mixed feelings about the structure. Some existing investors don't mind giving Musk outsized control because they want their financial interests aligned with him. Still, the SpaceX structure has drawn concern from corporate governance experts. In a recent paper, the academics Lucian Bebchuk and Kobe Castile argued that the governance structure could hurt SpaceX value in the long run because Musk can sell down his financial stake while maintaining significant control over the company. Even fully accepting that Musk is currently by far the best person to have at the helm, this might not be the case forever, Bebchuk and Castile wrote on the Harvard Law blog. The matter of control came up in Musk's recent court cases against OpenAI. Musk sued the AI startup, arguing that it robbed a charity by converting into a for-profit after Musk donated $38 million. When he was asked about his Tesla pay package on the stand, Musk said he wanted more control at Tesla to prevent a situation like the one in the movie The Terminator, in which artificial intelligence is used for nefarious ends. A worst-case situation would be that AI kills us all, I suppose, he said. In turn, the OpenAI executive Sam Altman and Greg Brockman testified that Musk was motivated by control in his dealings with the AI company, too. The executive said that they negotiated with Musk to give him equity in a for-profit version of OpenAI, but that he said he would only accept if he had control over the company. On Monday, a jury found that the case was outside the statute of limitations. Musk said he would appeal. News Corp, owner of The Wall Street Journal, has a content licensing partnership with OpenAI. A third article on the front page of The Wall Street Journal, The Secret to U.S.-China Diplomacy, The Sound of Music. At a state banquet in Beijing, hosted by Xi Jinping last week, President Trump was treated to a Chinese military band playing one of his favorite songs, YMCA. Also on the set list was another familiar melody, Edelweiss. Trump, more of a Phantom of the Opera fan, didn't react in any discernible way. The Rodgers and Hammerstein show tune, written in the style of an Austrian folk song, may not be the cornerstone of the Mar-a-Lago soundtrack, but it's a mainstay of U.S.-Chinese diplomacy. Songs from The Sound of Music have long been used to welcome American dignitaries in China. When Vice President Walter Mondale visited in 1979, he quipped that he heard two Chinese classics, Jingle Bells and Do-Re-Mi. In 2002, President George Bush was greeted at the Great Wall by a gaggle of children singing Edelweiss. A singer from the Chinese military serenaded the Defense Secretary Jim Mattis with the song during his 2018 trip. The musical tunes are among the most widely known English language songs in China, embraced as wholesome and earnest tale about love on one's homeland and taught in classrooms across the country for decades. Edelweiss was one of the first English songs Josephine Zhu learned growing up in the 1980s when China was undergoing economic reforms and opening up to the rest of the world. It was so melodious, and I found it different from the music I heard before, said the 59-year-old retired accountant in Shanghai, who sometimes found herself humming it randomly. The music, based on the real-life story of the Von Trapps family escaping from Nazi-occupied Austria, made its debut in Broadway in 1959. The movie, starring Julie Andrews and Christopher Plummer, came out in 1965. At that time, China was still recovering from a devastating famine known as the Great Leap Forward and soon entered the Cultural Revolution, a decade-long mass of upheaval that sought to eradicate bourgeois elements, including anything Western. But beginning in the 1970s, as censorship receded, the Sound of Music started to be screened widely in China. Its songs were played on repeat on the radio. When Kaiser Koh first visited China in the summer of 1981, his extended family there would ask him and his brother to sing some American tunes. Koh would croon standards like Take Me Out to the Ball Game, and then his relatives would show off with Do Re Mi. Edelweiss, in particular, seemed to resonate with people he met thanks to its simple melody, few words, and patriotic theme. In the years since, I've seen many Chinese men sing it, either drunk or at the karaoke, or occasionally accompanying themselves on guitar, just like Christopher Plummer did in the film, said Koh, who hosts the Seneca podcast about current affairs in China and founded two pioneering Chinese rock bands. In Beijing diplomatic sphere, the song was often heard at official functions and gatherings where American culture was shared, said Chaz Freeman, who ran the U.S. Embassy there from 1981 to 1984. Edelweiss, mistaken at times for an actual Austrian folk song instead of an American creation, hasn't always been a welcome olive branch. In 1984, President Ronald Reagan quoted the song while welcoming the Austrian president for a state visit, which some in Vienna took offense to, according to news reports at the time. As more Americans visited China in the following decades, the Sound of Music became a common cultural touchstone. Exchange groups and their hosts often sang the songs together. Mary Milbin first traveled to China in 2006 as an exchange student from the University of Oklahoma. As a music theater performance major, she often discussed classic Broadway shows with students and others there, including the Sound of Music. One evening in Shanghai, after watching a performance of The Lion King, she met with the leadership of the Shanghai Grand Theater, and soon enough, they were all singing Edelweiss. Now a professional singer who has performed for Presidents Bush, Obama, Biden, and Trump, Milbin has continued to connect with Chinese people over the song, even at the highest levels. When she met with Cut Tianke, China's then ambassador to the U.S. in 2021, to discuss U.S.-Chinese relations, Kui suggested they end with something fun, like singing together. They considered a tune by Andrew Lloyd Webber, but settled on a song they both love, Edelweiss. I understand why this is such a meaningful song to the Chinese people, said Milbin. Edelweiss is a song of deep patriotism and love to one's country. Patriotism, like music, is a universal language. For Zhao, the retiree, the scene in the movie where Captain Von Trapp plays guitar and sings Edelweiss to his seven children has always left her with a feeling of warmth and tranquility. Sometimes she sings the songs at family gatherings. The song is beautiful and easy to follow, she said. It's great for all occasions, from a family reunion to a high-profile state banquet. We will turn to some world news, and here's an article. Cuba has few defenses if the U.S. military moves against it. Cuba's armed forces once fielded tens of thousands of well-trained soldiers during the height of the Cold War, deploying to conflicts from Angola to Syria. Today, as the U.S. sends an aircraft carrier to the Caribbean in a pressure campaign to change the island's communist government, Cuba's military is a ghost of its former self. Until the decline and fall of a benefactor, the Soviet Union, Cuba had an army of more than 200,000 soldiers. Now that force is down to some 40,000 to 45,000 active duty soldiers, divided in three parts to defend the country's east, west, and center. Its Air Force was once considered to be one of the best in Latin America, with modern Soviet MIG jet fighters. Its Navy had boasted three Soviet-built frigates. Today, the Air Force's handful of warplanes likely aren't airworthy, and Cuba's naval vessels don't work beyond the small boats operated by the Coast Guard, said Frank Mora, who was with President Barack Obama's top defense official for Latin America. Cuba had a first-world military in a third-world country, Morris said. Now it has no chance against the U.S. military. It's a shell of what it used to be. The Trump administration disagrees. In January, President Trump signed an order declaring Cuba an unusual and extraordinary threat to American national security, saying the country's government aligns itself with U.S.-designated terrorist groups, transnational criminal organization, and rivals to Washington such as Russia and China. This month, the U.S. indicted Raul Castro, the country's 94-year-old former president and an icon of the Cuban Revolution, on murder charges and issued new sanctions on its military leadership. Axios reported this week, citing classified intelligence, that Havana had acquired 300 drones and was working on plans to potentially fire them at Guantanamo Bay, U.S. Naval Base, or even Key West, Florida, if Cuba is attacked. On Thursday, Secretary of State Marco Rubio, a Cuban-American who has long criticized the Havana government, accused Cuba of hosting intelligence bases for China and Russia. Cuba and the U.S. are in talks about changes that would satisfy Trump, but Rubio said the chance of success is not high. Having a failed state 90 miles from our shore, run by friends of our adversaries, Rubio said, constitutes a national security threat. The drone news and the indictment of Castro are part of the narrative being constructed by the U.S. government to justify an invasion or other military action against Cuba if negotiations fail, said Brian Fonseca, an expert in Cuba and defense studies at Florida International University. The U.S. leaked that to make Cuba seem more like an imminent threat, Fonseca said of the drone report, the Cuban military would never launch a preemptive strike against the U.S. It would be suicidal. Cuban President Miguel Díaz-Canel warned Monday that military action against the island would provoke a bloodbath of incalculable consequences. Earlier, he had vowed to fight and die in defense of the country if the U.S. were attacked. If the U.S. attacked. To fend off invading troops, presumably from the U.S., Cuba depends on a defense doctrine known as the War of the People. The doctrine dates back to post-Vietnam War era and was instituted by Fidel Castro in 1980. Since relationships with the U.S. have deteriorated, the Cuban government has stepped up what it calls National Days of Defense to practice repelling invaders. Television footage shows elderly people firing worn AK-47 rifles and matrons planting mines. One video showed ox carts transporting artillery pieces. The Cuban military would be hampered in any fight by a U.S. blockade of oil shipments to the island, which produces only 40% of the crude oil it needs every day. Cuba has been undergoing daily nationwide blackouts that sometimes last for days. Its streets are empty amid a lack of fuel for even the most essential transport. Morale and motivation are also factors. Cuba's military has been living through a years-long economic crisis that has exhausted the population, and those troops have been unable to train or maintain their weapons, said Craig Deer, who served early in Trump's first administration as senior director for the Western Hemisphere Affairs at the National Security Council. Maybe their rifles work, and maybe they have bullets, but when you're going against the best in the world, you don't have a chance. There is no indication that Cuba has any offensive capability, but it could fight a war for survival in the event of a U.S. invasion, said Evan Ellis, a professor of Latin American studies at the U.S. Army War College. It would come down to how long they could hold out with guerrilla tactics, Ellis said. The core strategy of the Cuban Communist Party is survival. Another article from the World section of the Wall Street Journal: violent protests challenge a Trump ally of Latin American rights. Bolivian President Rodriguez Paz was swept to power last year, shunting aside nearly a generation of socialist rule in this landlocked country and winning friends in the Trump administration for his pro-market views. Now, Paz's grip on power is tenuous after weeks of protest have turned violent with clashes between the Bolivian forces and demonstrators, setting up a test of whether the new wave of conservative Latin American leaders elected in recent years will have staying power. After two decades of the leftist rule, the turn to a center-right government seems increasingly shaky, said Michael Shifter, a senior fellow at the Inter-American Dialogue, a Washington policy group that studies Latin America. Paz inherited a profound economic crisis and has raised expectations that are exceedingly difficult to meet. The U.S. Deputy Secretary of State Christopher Landau described the unrest earlier this week as an attempted coup. Paz and the Trump administration, which in March welcomed him and other right-wing Latin American leaders to a Miami summit, had hoped this rule would turn the page after years of government control of the economy. Mining companies saw a possibility that a Paz administration would open Bolivia's resources to foreign investments, including lithium, a critical mineral for consumer electronics, batteries, and electric vehicles. Other Trump allies in South America have also faced protests. The austerity measures of the Ecuadorian president, Daniel Noboa, provoked an outcry that nearly upended him as an election last year. Argentine President Javier Milei has watched his poll numbers plunge as he carries out a painful economic overhaul. In Bolivia, cuts to long-standing fuel subsidies, rising food prices, and tainted gasoline that has damaged engines led demonstrators to demand Paz's resignation and clash with riot police in recent days. The unrest has pushed the country to its worst political crisis in years. Mine workers, transportation unions, and indigenous groups have joined supporters of the farmer leftist leader, Evo Morales, to block highways across the country, protesting the austerity measures Paz has introduced to stabilize the economy since taking office nearly 7 months ago. Four people died after roadblocks prevented demonstrators from receiving medical care, said Natalia Aparicio, a political scientist in Bolivia. A small group of demonstrators apparently forced themselves into government offices in La Paz earlier this week, looting computer equipment and other items, according to the cell phone footage aired by local media. Police said they had detained some 130 demonstrators. This situation is very serious, said Eduardo Gamarra, a Bolivian who tracks the country's politics at Florida International University. It reflects some real deep-rooted structural issues that have not been resolved. While Paz may survive the current wave of protests, if he does not meet Bolivia's basic demands, he will struggle to govern, says Gamarra. Bolivians really don't care about ideology. What they want is to be able to feed themselves. They want to be able to have employment. If the government doesn't solve some of these problems, it's going to be very rough going. Paz has vowed to carry out a cabinet reshuffling to stop the unrest. Bolivia is a country of 12 million people, many of them members of the Aymara and Quechua indigenous groups living in the high mountains. The country's colorful past includes dictators, Nazi fugitives, and presidents toppled in protest. Schifter said politicians on both the right and the left have struggled to solve deep-seated problems in Bolivia and elsewhere in South America. Leftist governments may have failed in some countries, but there was little reason to believe that the more right-leaning governments could perform much better, either in reducing violence or producing growth, Schifter said. When Paz, a 58-year-old former senator, took office in November, he inherited a country close to collapse with dwindling dollar reserves, fuel shortages, and a widening fiscal crisis. The country has also faced deep divisions over class, income, and ethnicity that have repeatedly fueled political unrest. Investors in Washington hope Paz could stabilize the resource-rich nation. Bolivia holds some of the world's largest lithium reserves, which are increasingly important to the U.S. and Europe as they seek alternatives to Chinese-dominated supply chains. U.S. officials embraced Bolivian new leader as part of a wave of market-friendly South America leaders who Washington hoped would bring the region closer to the U.S. after years of expanding Chinese influence under leftist governments. Bolivia's recent protests show how overly optimistic those predictions might have been, according to the political analyst. Against the backdrop of an increasingly difficult global environment, the Iran war is hitting particularly hard. Presidents of any ideological stripe are finding it very hard to govern effectively, Schifter said. We will turn to some of the U.S. news in this article. Mortgage rates hit a 9-month high in blow to prime buying season. Mortgage rates this week rose to the highest level since August. More bad news for home shoppers during what is usually the busiest time of the year for home sales. The average rate on a 30-year fixed mortgage rose to 6.51% this week from 6.36% last week, Freddie Mac said Thursday. Higher mortgage rates and expensive home prices are keeping many would-be buyers on the sidelines. Rising costs in many places for home insurance and property taxes have also spooked buyers. The rise in mortgage rates this year marks a reversal from the second half of 2025, when rates declined after the Federal Reserve started easing short-term interest rates. Mortgage rates dipped below 6% in February, boosting expectations for a busy spring after three straight years of lackluster activity. But that brief momentum has stalled. The war in Iran and subsequent rise in oil prices have led to worries about inflation and dampened expectations for the spring home buying season. Existing home sales were flat in April, well below economic expectations. Mortgage rates tend to loosely follow a 10-year Treasury yield, which rose last week after inflation data shows the biggest increase in 3 years. Each uptick in rates narrows the pool of buyers who can make the numbers work, said Anthony Smith, senior economist at Realtor.com, which is operated by News Corp, parent of the Wall Street Journal. Mortgage rates look poised to keep rising after leaning towards another rate cut before the war in Iran. Federal officials are now weighing whether to raise rates, according to the minutes of an April policymaker meeting released Wednesday. The fourth straight slow year for the housing market will challenge industries that rely on home sales, including real estate brokers, mortgage lenders, home builders, and furniture manufacturers. Frustration over the unaffordable housing market has also spilled into political campaigns. At the national level, President Trump has pushed Congress to pass a bill aimed at lowering the cost of housing. Even a small change in mortgage rates can affect a buyer's purchasing power. A buyer with a $2,500 monthly budget and a 20% down payment can't afford to buy a roughly $400,000 home at 6% mortgage rate, according to the real estate broker Redfin. With a 6.5% rate, that same buyer can afford a $384,000 home. Mortgage rates are still lower than they were a year ago, and some buyers are taking advantage of a slower market. Mortgage applications for home purchases fell last week compared with the previous week, but rose 8% year over year, according to Mortgage Bankers Association. But buyers currently shopping for homes are being picky, especially if a home needs repairs that could add to their cost, real estate agents say. To get deals done, sellers and home builders in many markets are offering concessions, such as covering the buyer's closing costs. When Amma and Brian Canton bought a new home in Reno, Nevada earlier this month, the builder gave them a concession that they used to reduce their mortgage rate to 5.7%, Amma Canton said. The home was more expensive than the existing homes they had looked at, but the lower mortgage rate made the monthly payment about the same. That was a game changer, she said. The interest rate makes a big difference. Another article in the U.S. News section of the Wall Street Journal, the dangerous brew that's rattling bond markets. The question for bond markets isn't why yields rose so much in the past week, but why this didn't happen sooner. Government borrowing everywhere, and especially in the U.S., has been out of control for years. Inflation in the United States has been stuck above the Federal Reserve's 2% target since 2022. Yet, in heavy corporate borrowing to fund the AI build-out, and you wonder why long-term interest rates aren't higher? To be sure, the sell-off, when bond yields go up, their prices go down, has been mild in the scheme of things. The 30-year Treasury yield hit a 19-year high of 5.18% Tuesday. Yet the more closely watched 10-year yield at 4.67% was lower than in October 2023. Both dropped back Wednesday on hopes that oil will resume flowing through the Strait of Hormuz. Yields reached 5% in 2023 in a great part because the Fed's short-term interest rate target was even higher at 5.25% to 5.5%. Today, the Fed's rate target is 1.75 percentage points lower. Fading hopes of more Fed cuts drove the recent surge in yields. But the bigger driver over the past year is that investors want more compensation for lending over many years instead of a few months. That reflects a judgment that debt, inflation, and populism, all prominently at work in the past week, are going to be around for a while. They don't mean a bond market crisis is in the offing, but together they are likely to put upward pressure on interest rates for years to come. Before 2020, elected leaders usually preached the virtues of austerity, even if they didn't practice it much. Since then, they have responded to almost every shock by borrowing more. President Joe Biden's 2021 stimulus was followed by President Trump's 2025 tax cuts. His administration projects the budget deficit rising 16% this fiscal year to $2.1 trillion. Trump has requested a record $1.5 trillion for the Pentagon for next year. That is a lot of debt for investors to absorb. From 2023 through 2026, U.S. deficits have averaged 6.2% of gross domestic product, unprecedented outside war, recessions, or emergencies. That's up from 4.8% average from 2010 to 2019 and 2.3% from 2002 to 2007. The response to the inflation increase from war with Iran may bring about yet more borrowing. Sena Taraki was elected Prime Minister of Japan last year with a formidable majority, but hasn't used the resulting political capital to shrink Japan's massive debt. Indeed, in the past week, she said a new budget might be in order to extend relief to families hit by energy prices, which set Japanese bond yields up sharply. In the U.S., Trump has proposed suspending the federal gasoline tax, which would cost $3.5 billion a month, according to the Committee for a Responsible Federal Budget. The rise of populists on the left and the right make any serious attempt to reduce deficits even more remote. Despite a huge parliamentary majority, British Prime Minister Keir Starmer faces stiff resistance to spending cuts from his Labour Party's left wing. His leadership may soon be challenged by Greater Manchester Mayor Andy Burnham, a socialist who has said Britain should not be in hock to the bond market. That prospect fed the recent rise in British yields. Until 2020, big economic shocks tended to push inflation lower. China's entry into the World Trade Organization, the U.S. mortgage crisis, the euro crisis, the shale oil revolution, the initial wave of COVID-19. Central banks often fought to keep inflation from slipping below their 2% targets by keeping short-term rates near zero and buying bonds. Investors accepted low returns on bonds because bonds act like insurance, rising in price when stocks fall and the central bank intervened. Since then, shocks have tended to push inflation higher. The supply chain disruption following COVID, Russia's invasion of Ukraine, Trump's tariffs, and the closure of the Strait of Hormuz. We think of these as one-off events, after which inflation will naturally turn to 2%. But what if they are symptoms of a world more prone to supply shocks because of war, geopolitical rivalry, protectionism, populism, and extreme weather? As the shocks accumulate, the public may expect higher inflation indefinitely. In the latter scenario, central banks will regularly need to raise rates to return inflation to 2%, the opposite of before 2020. Bonds won't insure against falling stocks, so investors will demand higher yields. deficits, and inflation, treated so far as separate and distinct, may feed off each other. Anxiety over the cost of living has eroded politicians' popularity everywhere, making them even less willing to propose cuts to government benefits or higher taxes. If the Fed must repeatedly raise rates, that adds to the deficits. The Committee for Responsible Federal Budget estimates the recent rise in rates, if sustained for a year, would add $200 billion to deficits over a decade. Leaders might pressure central banks against raising rates, which could also lead to higher inflation. Kevin Warsh, to be sworn in the federal chair Friday, thought he could cut rates as AI boosted productivity and cut cost, and he might yet. One supportive sign there is no cost pressure coming from the labor market. Remarkably, despite debt, tariffs, oils, and Trump's attacks on Fed independence, bond investors remain sanguine above inflation. Beyond the next few years, they see it returning to about 2%. That's a comforting vote of confidence in Warsh, but earning that confidence may mean overseeing higher rates than either he or Trump thought likely. With a mixture of debt, populism, and inflation just might require. Another article in the Wall Street Journal, U.S. News section, weight loss drugs may have surprising side effect stalling cancer. The world's most popular weight loss and diabetic drugs are linked to a powerful new possible benefit, better outcomes for patients, for cancer patients. A suite of four new studies suggests that people taking the GLP-1 drugs like Nordisk's Ozempic or Eli Lilly's Mounjaro saw reduction in tumor progression, lower overall chance of death, and less risk of developing breast cancer. It's really provocative that they showed in several cancers that people who took these drugs seemed to have a lower risk of their cancer returning, said Dr. Jennifer Ligabel, a breast oncologist at the Dana-Farber Cancer Institute, who wasn't involved in any of the studies. One study from researchers at the Cleveland Clinic Cancer Institute tracked more than 10,000 patients with early-stage cancers who started GLP-1 drugs after diagnosis, compared their disease progression to those on a different diet.
2: 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It's 6 o'clock.
3: 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Along with your mailing address, be sure to mention Eyes Free Sports in the subject line. Hey there, and thanks for checking out episode 165 of the Eyes Free Sports podcast. My name is Greg Lindberg. On this episode, we are chatting with a young lady from Michigan, and she has quite the resume when it comes to martial arts, not only as a competitor in martial arts, but also as an instructor for both sighted folks, as well as those who are blind and visually impaired. So why don't we get kicking now toward episode 165 of the Eyes Free Sports podcast. All right, so joining me here on this episode of the podcast is Christina Campbell. And Christina is a third-degree black belt, a self-defense specialist, very, very accomplished in martial arts. I know wears many other hats as well. Christina, welcome to Eyes Free Sports.
4: Hi, thanks for having me.
3: Absolutely. Really appreciate taking the time to do this. It has been a minute here on the podcast since we've discussed martial arts, which I know is, you know, a very popular sport/activity for the blind community. So So glad to kind of bring it back here on Eyes Free Sports.
4: Absolutely. That's awesome. It's one of the things I'm passionate about. So glad to know we're back covering it.
3: Very cool. Yeah. So why don't we just kind of start things off here, Christina, if you just want to like introduce yourself as far as your early years, your early background.
4: So I'm Christina. I'm originally from Maryland, currently in Michigan, and I have been some form of blind all my life. I did out life as, I guess, what would be considered a high partial. So being that I was a high partial, my parents kind of did the mainstream thing as far as like my education and things like that until about sixth grade when school started getting a little bit more complicated, a lot more reading and a lot more stuff, right? There were some other, extenuating circumstances. I ended up having to leave school for about 3 months. Due to an eye infection that knocked me back pretty far as my vision. And so when it came time to go back to school, we did the Maryland School for the Blind. And I caught up very quickly. And then luckily they have a really cool program where you go to regular high school and then attend their school kind of as some supplementary services and things like that. So I was able to graduate with a high school diploma and, just had a normal kind of both end blind kid and real world kind of life through teenage years and things.
3: Gotcha. And I'm definitely curious about that transition from kind of the mainstream school to a blind school, how that was for you.
4: So it's actually a lot more complicated than even that, because I actually was at a private school. So not even like public school.
3: Oh,
4: right.
3: See.
4: I was at a Catholic school through sixth grade. And so small classes generally. And going into blind school, it was, some people probably would say it's a really extreme transition. For me, it really wasn't. I had pretty decent exposure to blindness. My parents weren't naive in this. So like I had some Braille education. I knew about some of the technologies out there at the time for low vision and things like that. So it was more socially shocking in a way. Kind of was an introvert anyway. So I actually kind of blossomed when I went to blind school because I was around, kids that kind of got me, you know what I mean? So in a weird way, I went from like the low end of the totem pole to kind of like the cool kid, as weird as that is. So it was good. I think had I stayed solely at the School for the Blind and not gone back into like the hybrid situation, it could have been weird. But I was lucky to have kind of the both and experience.
3: Yeah, I was going to say kind of fully mainstream, quote unquote, like you said, the private school, and then it sounds like fully blind school and then the hybrid. Mm-hmm. So you kind of got a taste of everything, right?
4: Kind of everything, yeah.
3: Definitely unusual. In terms of martial arts, I think I had read, was it around the age of 12 when you kind of first, your foray into martial arts?
4: Yeah, I was around 12. Every kid kind of at my age grew up with the the Power Rangers, all that kind of stuff.
3: Yep.
4: And I was like, I want to do that. And it took till 12. I don't know necessarily why it took till 12, because that's relatively old in some cases to start martial arts. There's like weird windows of it. Like you got little kids and then like teenagers don't normally start martial arts, they're already there. And then you have like adults. So I was like in that weird window. But yeah, I got to do it. First school I went to, not the greatest experience. They basically said, we can't teach you. You're blind or some shape of blindness at the time. And they basically kind of didn't want to adapt their program. And that's on them and their loss, because I'd like to say I excelled and I got a really cool kind of education through the years through schools that didn't mind taking their time. My first art was Aikido. which is not talked about necessarily in the greatest light in martial arts circles. I find it to be probably the foundation of where I really started to understand even self-defense for the year and a half I took it. And it also gave me a really strong appreciation for traditional style martial arts, not just like, you know, sparring and things like that, because our school was very, you know, you kicked your shoes off at the door, right? And you bowed to your head instructor when you passed by his office. Like, there was a lot of very traditional things taught at that school, and it really kind of instilled this love for tradition. And-

0: Instagram is very, very, very, very realistic. I will say that. We can get into that in a minute. But it's also very, I want to say, like, holistic. I think that's the word I'm going to use for this. In that, like, when you're going through the program, it's small, like maybe 10 people. And every person has a person, a sighted counterpart that helps not only, you know, make visual corrections if needed to technique and help make the program run smoothly. But we literally sit down after each little scenario or whatever and have like these little talking circles because it is that intense. I took the curriculum for 2 years. And she came out to the School for the Blind with her team. And I think it's like a week-long seminar that they would do. And that was literally, it's pretty intense. The second year, way more intense because I was at that point learning to be like one of these assistants within the class kind of thing because I took to it so quickly. And in that, I mean, the intensity is that literally we practiced in a dorm room. And you can probably kind of fill in some of the blanks. I don't want to go too dark, but
1: sure,
0: things that could happen in a dorm room and you are defending yourself against a full-grown adult that is potentially trying to hurt you and you have to do it. And yeah, it's a lot, but it was very informative and I loved every second of it.
1: Wow. Wow. That's pretty impactful, it sounds like.
0: Mm-hmm.
1: And is that program, is it still in existence or?
0: Every once in a while, I kind of do a web dig. I have not seen anything active in many years. So unfortunately, I would say probably not.
1: Right, right. Gotcha.
0: Yeah.
1: And you were like in high school then when you did that?
0: Yeah, like 15, 16. I mean, they try it because of the level of intensity, you know, they try to keep it around that age and a little older as well. And like I said, it was very, and by that time I was out of Aikido and into something completely different, but I was able to kind of take those skills that I already had and really kind of put some real world application into it through this program, which was nice because a lot of times in a school situation, you can practice. You can train with your classmates and things like that, but it's still not real world. No matter how, there's maybe a few schools out there and a few arts that really do go very, very hard. But in general, especially when you're dealing with teenagers and young people, we're not there to beat the crap out of each other. So, you know, it's hard to get that real world example. And this gave it to me and it was very great.
1: Yeah. And obviously the timing of that, you know, like you said, maybe 15, 16, a couple of years before going to college, obviously for some students,
0: mm-hmm.
1: kind of just learning those skills, you know, going out into the quote unquote in real world, you know?
0: Yep.
1: Which is so important. And we can definitely get more into self-defense here in a bit as well. So I know you mentioned, is it Aikido? That was the first kind of art you practiced.
0: Yes.
1: Mm-hmm. Yep. So then kind of transitioning beyond that, just kind of walk us through, yeah, your all four, you know, your resume.
0: Yeah. It's a pretty long one. And I think even what I sent you was abbreviated. I went from Aikido, where I hold what would be called a gold belt at the school I was at, which is like three ranks in. So not very far. But my black belts are in Taekwondo, which was my second and the art I, you know, went giving the short, that's the art I quote unquote. my black belts are in Taekwondo. I was lucky to attend schools that were not, I'm trying to think of in the martial arts world, we call them McDojos, right? Get the kids in, get them out, get them a black belt, move on kind of deal. I was lucky to attend schools that really took pride and effort in training all their students from the youngest to the oldest and developing good, well-rounded,

0: good martial artist. And, you know, if you didn't pass a test, you didn't pass a test. Try again next month or next, you know, next cycle or whatever. It like, it wasn't this thing where you just got pushed through. And I'm very lucky to have found schools in my life that were like that. Right. Along with Taekwondo, I've also taken Jeet Kune Do, which is Bruce Lee's martial art, which when I try to explain that to people, if you don't know, it doesn't make sense. But for me, it makes complete sense. It's all everything. So it's stand-up type, you know, sparring, kicking, punching, all the things that, you know, you would associate with that. It's the true mixed martial art. Okay? So you have stand-up fighting, you have stand-up self-defense, wrist locks, that kind of stuff. You have weapons defense, so learning like Filipino martial arts with stick fighting and knife defenses, and as you get more advanced, even like handgun defenses and things like that.
1: Ooh, that sounds and then there's different, yeah.
0: Yeah, it is. And then you have ground fighting, so jiu-jitsu, Brazilian jiu-jitsu, judo, pretty much as many of like the ground arts that can be put into a package. So you, my classes were like 3 hours, and literally an hour of this, an hour of that, and an hour of that. They were long, they were intensive. And what I got the most out of taking Jeet Kune Do is the philosophy of it essentially is use what works. So we can learn as much as we want, but if it doesn't work for me or for you or for whoever, right, it's useless.
1: Right.
0: So for example, I'm short. I'm not going to kick somebody in the head, right? As much as I love my Taekwondo flying kicks and crazy roundhouses, when it comes to self-defense, I'm not kicking somebody in the head. I'm going to take them out by their knee. Right. So you use what works. And so that really kind of added that philosophy to, you know, my already growing self-defense kind of philosophies that I was, you know, working with.
1: I see. Yeah. Very interesting.
0: Those are kind of like my main three. I've touched on a bunch of other things just from different seminars and stuff like that. So like some American Kempo. I took a grappling art that really doesn't have a name or a specific style, but it was at a school that just had like a whole class of like learning how to grapple, and kind of drew from a kind of same idea as Jeet Kune Do, drew from kind of all and made their own sort of system. I got pretty far in that. I was almost a black belt in that system, you know, and then just going to a bunch of different seminars and tournaments and learning from my peers and, you know, my betters to just expand my repertoire.
1: Yeah. Yeah. And speaking of like tournaments, competitions, I'm definitely curious too. Anything of note, any achievements you want to mention on that front?
0: For 2 years in a row, at about the age of 25, I was the Maryland State board breaking champion, or whatever that's worth. This is when I was still really heavy in Taekwondo. And so most of my tournaments have always been through Taekwondo schools and things like that. I don't spar, cause unfortunately, you know, within a school, the adaptation of not getting hit in the head can be made, but not necessarily at a tournament. So, it's always been requested that I don't get, you know, intentionally kicked in the head, just to save the vision I did have. I'm a little less concerned about it now that I'm, you know, a total, but, you know, it's not fun. But I've coached students at tournaments as well, a couple like gold medals, a couple silvers for my students. And I have competed in the AAU for Taekwondo. So that's an amateur athletic union.
1: Nice. Yeah.
0: Mm-hmm. And so, you know, I did form competition. So like the patterns you learn and things like that. Never really placed in that, but it was something fun to do. And then, like I said, I enjoyed board breaking. And so I kind of excelled at that as like my little side thing.
1: Very cool. Yeah.
0: Mm-hmm.
1: I know you did mention coaching. And in terms of like coaching, teaching, when did you kind of know that maybe that could be a path for you as well?
0: You know, when you're a kid and people ask you what you want to do when you grow up, my answer once I started martial arts pretty much was always, I want to teach this. to the point like my leaving, high school and career path was I was going to go to college. I was going to get a business degree or like some sort of business administration type of situation and open a school. The college thing didn't necessarily work out. I'm a little too all over the place for that. And it wasn't my game. But luckily, within the martial arts kind of world, you can do some of this without a college degree. So you can, I was assisting in teaching classes pretty much right before I got my black belt, which I got that at 19. And you have to do some teaching before you can even get your black belt. So for about 6 months prior to that, I was already learning to assist classes and teach. And then after my black belt, I continued that process. Again, I was shy. Like real world Christina is shy. Blind world Christina, not as shy. And now real world me has caught up. But back then I was like kind of that quiet kid that, unassuming kind of person. So it was actually very much a struggle at first. But once I found like my voice and like who I was, you weren't getting me to be quiet about it anymore. when I started at what I'll call like my last Taekwondo school, I pretty much walked in, took a couple classes and was offered an assistant, not job yet, but like here's kind of how we teach our classes. Let's see how you do. And then that ended up turning into an actual job at that school where I was a paid instructor. What helped in that circumstance, though, is that I actually have a resume of owning a school for about a year and a half. So they knew I knew how to teach by that point. When you walk in and say, yeah, I used to run a school, they kind of go look at you and like, okay, yeah, you're the real deal. So, that helps. I owned a school for about a year and a half. It was a struggling school when I kind of took it over. My hope was to keep it from struggling. And through the years, it just wasn't feasible to keep it opened anymore, unfortunately. But it also it's kind of where I cut my teeth in being a solo instructor. Right. So it made me prepared. It helped me. It made me find my voice because there wasn't anybody backing me up anymore. I wasn't the assistant. I was the lead. So, you don't have a choice when you got, 10 students in front of you and you better open your mouth and tell them what to do, So
1: yeah,
0: it was an important part. Yeah, exactly.
1: Interesting.
0: Yeah, that was a good stepping stone, even though it was kind of like a weird one. It was a good one. So I've, in the weird way, I achieved my goal very young. I think I was like 24 when I had that school.
1: Wow. Yeah.
0: Yeah. So very young for a year and a half, did the thing, but then moved on and worked for other schools, which actually I kind of like better. It's less work. I get to focus on the martial arts, not the martial arts and the business and the promotion and the this and the that. It was a lot.
1: Yeah. A lot of hats. Yo. And from what I understand, you have taught both blind and visually impaired folks as well as a lot of sighted folks, right?
0: Yes. So kind of out of the blind ambition, we'll rewind a little bit. The Maryland School for the Blind wanted to have kind of develop their own self-defense program. Like when, I don't even know like the politics of what happened in that situation. I wasn't privy to any of it, whether it was they had slowed down the project, Blind Ambition program, or the cost was too high. I don't know. You know, that's for them to know and me to not have to worry about. They wanted to come up with their own sort of blindness related self-defense program. And so I'm like, well, you know, I was kind of their go-to because I was like the kid they knew that, you know, was like big into the martial arts and had a decent background at this point. I was a year out essentially from my black belt. So they consulted with me. They said, do you think this would work? You know, and there were other, you know, people on the planning team way more qualified than me, to the point like they went to like the state police that has, you know, their own self-defense programs and things like that. But they wanted a blind perspective and they figured, well, why not, you know, talk to someone who's blind and lives this life and also knows this stuff. So together we kind of came up with a program that worked for the students there. I don't believe they're still using it. Again, I'm many years removed from there. But for about 5 years, even after I graduated, I came back and you know, consulted and helped teach some of the classes and things like that and keep the staff up on the, you know, the curriculum and things like that. So it was, that was a cool experience. Again, at a very young age, it's like, yeah. I reached my ceiling early, but then we went through it, you know? And then, you know, when I owned my school, it was all sighted kids and adults. And then when I went on to the school, my last Taekwondo school, that was all sighted sighted students. That's a very it could be humbling in a way, and also really cool. Like all the things, it can be like bring you low and bring you high all at the same time, because. Like if you're working with a little kid and like, I'm talking like five, right? You know, little kids have strange questions and you think they're getting it and they're getting it and they're getting it. And then right in the middle of a technique, they're like, so why do your eyes look like that? And it's like, wait, hold on. We have to rewind this whole thing. Did you pay any attention to like what we were talking about 2 minutes ago? Or were you thinking about eyeballs? And, you know, we have the conversation and it's all good. They're little. I don't care. Right. Sure. But then you get like these even older kids that are like 8, 9, 10, and they're like all about it. And you teach them a very complicated move and they come back a week later and they're like, so I was like practicing this and like looking it up and things like that and practicing with other students later and came back to me and was like, that was really hard and you got me through that. And that's like your high, right?
1: Yeah.
0: It's like, okay, so you were paying attention and you got what I'm putting out there and, you know, something as little as holding a hand differently, right? In getting out of like a grab or something can make the difference between, you know, success and failure. So, and you get some really cool compliments from parents that are like, you know, my kid wasn't getting this self-defense stuff. They were in it for, you know, as a lot of kids are for the fighting. Let's be real, right? But they got to work with you and then see the things that you're doing and their mind shifted from, this is just something fun to, if Miss Christina can like kick somebody's butt like that and throw, you know, 200 pound whoever on the mat, like it's nothing, maybe I can too. And it actually, instead of becoming a play at play kind of thing, becomes a confidence booster for kids. That's where I excel. If my ability through and around blindness, even though we don't try to lead with that, right? It's not about being blind and doing martial arts. It's about doing martial arts while blind, right?
1: Yep.
0: But if that in some weird way circles around and brings confidence to others, I'm all about it. And if you have to go through if a blind person can do it, so can I, I'll take it. That's still a win in my world.
1: Yeah, that's a really interesting perspective. Just kind of making an impact maybe on multiple fronts too, you know? Yeah, well said. I know you also have done some work with Opportunities Unlimited for the Blind, and we did have Gwen Botting on this podcast recently, who's just incredible, everything she's doing with kids to get them active and building confidence in them. And just talk to me about your experience with them.
0: Oh, she's so amazing. I love her. She's my
1: best.
0: People. yeah, that was a weird, like, stumble into kind of thing. You know, they were looking for volunteers or like people that wanted to like come out and work with kids. And I had seen on Facebook, they were, you know, just promoting and things like that. And I'm like, so yeah, let me message you and see what we can come up with. And so I said, so this may feel random, but here's what I do. Can you see a need, right? Or do you see a need that I can fill? And she was like, yeah, let's figure out a way for you to come out here and you know, show these kids some self-defense. And admittedly, I don't teach a ton of self-defense to them. I teach self-confidence to them. So like every year we do board breaking, and that's really hard. And it's really hard when you only have maybe 2 or 3 days with these kids to get them to do this.
1: Right.
0: But what, like last year, what we did, I said, you're not going to be able to read this. It's in Sharpie, but I'm going to write on each one of these boards. You're going to tell me when I come back next class, something you're afraid of. And of course, these are kids, right? So some of it was like spiders. Okay, fine. I got you. All right. Then some of it was like, I had one girl, hot air balloons. I mean, we don't necessarily think that that's scary, but you know what? You're in the air. It is scary. And it was scary for them. And so that's what we put on there. And I said, okay, so when you break this board, whether it's spiders or hot air balloons or getting lost or whatever it might be, we are going to use this as like a symbol to, as our first step in like shattering that fear, conquering it, taking a step towards it as opposed to a step backwards. And so, you know, that's always part of it. I came up with that idea last year. The year before was kind of like I'm working on building what I'm going to do with these kids. And now this year was, or, you know, last year was way more, you know, involved. We work with, and I always mess up this word, but proprioception. So like knowing what's around you. If you're walking up to a wall, actively knowing that you're walking up to a wall without actually touching it with a cane or your hand, like focusing on the world around you. You know, do you hear a bird, you know, off behind you about, you know, 100 feet or something like that? What do you hear? Actively listening, actively, you know, engaging in your environment while existing in it as well. That's a lot of what I teach at that camp specifically, because these kids, yes, they need to know self-defense, and they get that. They get very basic self-defense. But what I found in my first year, and then, you know, which carried through to the second, was these kids in a lot of ways were lacking confidence and lacking.
2: Good evening. It's 7 o'clock.
3: This is from Women's Health, May 2026. And it's High on Miles, the new run club secret. And there's a picture of a lady who's running. And the article I'm going to read is Why So Many Women Are Running High. Some athletes are turning to cannabis to lock into long runs, push past pain, and float across finish lines. Are they on to something or just on something? Jude Cohen used to have to wait until mile 3 or 4 before a runner's high kicked in, if one kicked in at all. Her mindset predictably tanked, too, as her mileage wore on. I would get to mile 7 of 10